0: And thank you so much for joining us. 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
4: AP News, I'm Ben Thomas. President Trump says he'll hike tariffs on cars and trucks from the European Union next week. Saka Magani has details.
5: Last July,
6: we've reached a deal,
5: an agreement with the European Commission's president setting a 15% tariff on most goods. Today,
7: as usual, they were not adhering to the agreement that we have.
5: And the president's boosting auto tariffs to 25%, which could jolt a global economy already battered by the Iran war. The president believes the higher tariffs will force European automakers to more quickly shift factory production to the U.S.
7: When those plants open, there won't be any tariffs.
5: Sagar Magani, Washington.
4: The head of the European Parliament's Trade Committee calls the threatened tariff hike unacceptable, adding the Trump administration keeps breaking its commitments. More better-than-expected profit reports boosted stocks to more records. Seth Sutel has closing numbers.
8: The S&P 500 climbed 0.3% Friday. That marked the latest all-time high for the index and its fifth weekly gain in a row. The Dow fell 152 points. That's about 0.3%. The Nasdaq Composite rose 0.9%. Apple led the way higher. The iPhone maker climbed 3.2%. Easing oil prices also helped keep trading steady. Many overseas markets were closed for the May Day holiday. Treasury yields slipped in the bond market. The yield on the 10-year Treasury edged down to 4.38%. Seth Sutel, New York.
4: President Trump says he is not satisfied with Iran's latest proposal in negotiations to end the war.
7: There's tremendous discord.
4: Telling reporters,
7: they're having a tremendous problem getting along with each other in Iran.
4: But Trump's also told Congress that hostilities with Iran have terminated, despite the continued presence of U.S. forces in the region. That message aims to skirt today's legal deadline for congressional approval. This is AP News. Dreamers in limbo.
9: Renewal wait times for the Obama-era program that allows people who were brought to the U.S. as children to temporarily remain in the country and work have increased dramatically in the past year.
10: My life outside of America hasn't even been brought up.
9: Waiting for DACA renewal is Elsa Sanchez.
10: It would be an adjustment, but more than anything, it would be a disappointment.
9: For some, months of waiting have led them to miss their renewal deadline for the Deferred Action for Childhood Arrivals program. It also left them in uncertain limbo in which they can't work and face the threat of deportation.
10: For the DACA community specifically, I definitely think that because of the delays, we feel unprotected at all costs. We feel scared.
9: U.S. Citizenship and Immigration Services has said the median wait time for DACA renewals was about 70 days. This is the longest median wait time since 2016 when there were technical issues. I'm Haya Panjwani.
4: There are more stories at APNews.com. I'm Ben Thomas. 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
16: Good Friday evening. We made it to Friday. Or as Jody says, it's Fri-yay. She's, of course, saying yay because she is still on vacation, last night of her vacation. So conveniently, we asked our friends, Karen and Anita from the True Blue Politics Podcast, to come in just a little bit early. Just a little bit early. How are you two doing today?
17: We're hanging in.
18: Yes, we're hanging in there.
16: You guys are like, absolutely. Well, you know, we had some storms and some rain, yes. and you guys have something new that you're doing on your podcast. We will absolutely talk about that. Of course, we have a lot of other things to talk about today as well. There's some new news in the Trumpstein files. There was some good entertainment news, depending on who your favorite team is last night. Of course, there is the forever war that Trump has going in Iran and the new uncivil redistricting war that, well, we definitely going to talk about that. Thank you, by the way, to everybody coming in on all of our great radio stations and great radio affiliates from folks like AM 950 Minneapolis, St. Paul, or Georgia Now Radio in the ATL. 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It gets you the podcast ad-free, it gets you the news on tap, and it gets you the drink of the day with the recipe, which we three are going to have to do a little bit later. So I
18: what a buy. I mean, really.
16: Exactly.
19: That is a deal.
16: Thank you. That is quite a deal. This is what Jody and I figure too. And look, and it's a nice way. The nice thing about it is that you can listen to the podcast anytime. And of course, with the news on tap, you just scroll through it like 2 minutes, then you know what's going on. If you want to go deeper, you can read the stories. We get all the free links. So you don't have to be subscribed to the New York Times or the Washington Post.
19: Right. You get it all in one.
18: Yeah. And you pay a lot for the Washington Post and New York Times now.
16: Right. Exactly. But that's why we get the free links. And that's why we subscribe.
19: And I feel like, you know, everybody out there is busy. We're going through, we're doing our thing. And, you know, we want to have those conversations. Sometimes we don't have time for those conversations. So it's a great idea
18: to read an in-depth article.
19: Share the politics bar.
16: Thank you.
19: Share True Blue Politics podcast.
18: That's right.
19: So that you can inform your friends, family, and neighbors about this stuff without having to take a lot of time out of your day to day.
18: And it's all in one place.
16: Exactly. What Anita said. Look at that. See, this is great. You guys are already helping out on the co-hosting duties, which I'm glad with. Look, today was a day that everybody was held. I don't know if you guys saw any of the protests around the world or here in the U.S. today.
18: I saw the ones in Washington D.C.
16: Yeah, I saw Washington D.C. I saw Los Angeles where Jody is. I saw Chicago. I saw a picture from Minneapolis. There were a lot of protests. This is, by the way, we'll talk about this a little bit later in the drink of the day because it is tied to the fact that today is May 1st. Also, we're going to have to talk about the things that I used to do when I was a little kid on May 1st, and I'm going to see if you guys did this too. Maybe you did, maybe you didn't. Yeah, I don't know.
18: We had a maypole, I remember, at the church I went to one time.
16: Well,
19: a very pagan.
16: I did this whole knock-knock thing. Knock-knock.
18: Well, it wasn't in my Catholic church. It wasn't at my, it was one of those.
16: It's fine.
18: It was later on as an adult. I went to a different Unitarian Universalist.
16: Those are good. Mm-hmm. Well, look, we'll talk about more of that May Day stuff. The big part of the May Day stuff is for a lot of people in the U.S., they don't realize that May Day around the world, most nations, is International Workers' Day or International Labor Day, which is great. And so that went right along today with the May Day Strong protests, which, of course, we have in the first round of the news on tap today. Rallies all around the world. I'm really glad that the folks at Indivisible and all the other folks that were involved with the May Day Strong protests, thank you guys for doing that.
19: Seriously.
16: Well, I mean, look, and we all know, I mean, the economy, thanks to Donald and his dumbass war and his dumbass people and the dumbass Republicans in Congress is not exactly.
18: The tariffs, dumbass tariffs.
16: Uh-huh. Oh, yeah. Oh, yeah. He did that. We, in fact, actually, since you mentioned it, Anita, we have that actually today as well. That's a little bit further down. It happens to be in the fourth round today under Trumponomics is still failing. Donald announced today that he is placing a 25% tariff on automobiles, cars, trucks, whatever, coming from the EU, accusing them of not complying with this trade deal. I'm like, you are such a dumbass.
18: And, did he put 100% tariffs on China again?
16: He's throwing tariffs.
18: Knows if he even does it, really?
16: Well, he's doing basically economics by feelings, not by data. I'm mad at you. I'm going to throw a tariff at you.
18: I know. You were mean to my friend over in Brazil.
19: Well, baby has gas and he puts it
16: exactly. Look, and then Charles comes over and schmoozes his ass this week. And so he took down the tariffs on, what was it? Bourbon, whiskey, whatever it was, from the UK. Because Charles kissed my ass. I like him. So I was like,
18: did he really kiss his ass? So I think he kind of snuck some insults.
16: He absolutely did that this way. And it wasn't even so much insults. It was just stating the facts.
19: Yes. And you know what? It went completely over Trump's head.
18: Oh, of course it did. Exactly. He didn't understand. You think he knows what the Magna Carta is?
19: I mean, no. You know what he thinks it is? It's an extra value meal at Burger King.
16: I like that. I like that definition. Look, the fact is, Charles is very good at this. Charles, the King of England, the royalty in the UK does not exactly have any significant power anymore as far as in the government. But the power that they do have is it's soft power. A ton of the soft power of the UK.
18: Influence.
16: It's being able to tell someone to go to hell in such a way that they look forward to the trip. It's the ability to sell ice to an Eskimo. It's the ability to, you know, it's the, God, what did I used to hear somebody call it? The velvet covered ball peen hammer. You know, so you hit you upside the head, but there's a little softness to it. And Charles came over and basically had to talk Donald down because Donald has been pissing off everybody, especially our long-term allies in Europe. Starmer in the UK is pissed. MERS in Germany is pissed. Even Macron in France is like, Donald.
18: They keep trying this, though. These countries that Macron has tried it, they've all tried it. Tried to be nice to Donald Trump or try to, him down.
16: But they're beyond that now. For example, there is another story that
18: we have. But they sent Charles. Charles came and did the same thing that they've all been trying to do, and it doesn't. Eventually, he's going to stab them in the back.
19: It doesn't have staying, but power. There's no teeth to it, right? I mean, it's very temporary.
16: There's no staying power to any of this, and that's because of who Donald is. But they still want to continue to have the long term relationship because they know that Donald is short term. Donald's not going to be there forever.
18: Their relationship with the United States in the long term, right?
16: Correct, right. Exactly, right, Anita. And that's the thing is that at the same time they're doing that, we have another piece that happens to be down in the fifth round under other foreign affairs. We talked about it a couple times this week, but Zelensky is being very smart. He started the week, and we had a report from last weekend where they had some kind of conference, I believe, in Malta, maybe. Maybe Cyprus, something like that. I couldn't remember. But it was a conference to some of the EU leaders, and he was like, look, just add me to the EU. He was outright saying it. He has been doing a lot to shore up and to grow the international reach of Ukraine while Trump is busy focused on Iran and his ballroom. I mean, that's
19: his balls.
18: Things he does, I mean, they're so counterproductive. Today he was talking about, they asked him about, these routes that Pakistan is allowing Iran to use to ship their oil. And he's like, that's okay. I mean, he's like, they're great. I like this. When he named the leader, I forget his name.
16: Right.
18: And the thing is, that guy has bought a bunch of his crypto. And he also said Donald Trump should win the Nobel Peace Prize.
16: Well, but we all know this, Anita. Everybody knows that when it comes to Donald, everything, everything in his life is transactional. If you kiss his ass, he'll kiss. And that's one of the reasons that I was
19: They all know it.
16: Well,
19: which is why he's so dangerous and such a detriment to our national security.
16: But it's also why I was so glad to see, I'm glad to see the United States starting to bring more of our Labor Day focus to where it should be. We'll have to talk about that a little bit later, but. And the May Day strong protests out there promoting the fact that, you know, we need to be focusing on affordability. We talk about it here at the bar a whole bunch. Those are the two. America needs AA. America needs affordability and accountability. And we absolutely do, because we are hungover from all this half-ashism. And we need to do things better. And along the lines of that, in the second round of the news on tap today. So there is a new uncivil war thanks to the Supreme Court and their illegitimate voting rights ruling. It's already fueling some new redistricting moves. Louisiana, by the way, already sued for trying to suspend their active election. Literally, their primary election was already going on. Mark Elias and his group are already suing them, along with, I believe, three other groups are already suing the state of Louisiana for trying to stop their election in the middle of their election so they can redraw the maps. They're like, you can't do
18: How
16: that.
18: How can they get away with that? I mean, Karen and I were talking about that on our podcast, our daily podcast. And I just don't know how. I mean, they're already voted. A lot of people have already voted.
16: This is the thing that we have to remember. Things work if we work them. The law works and the government works if we work it and if we work it properly. This week, for example, there are so many in the mainstream media. I think I caught Chris Hayes on the replay mentioning it, but I don't remember seeing or hearing anybody else mention it, not even any of our friends mentioning it. The fact that Democrats got a win this week. And let's give Democrats in Congress a round of applause for this, because so we asked them, we told them to stand up to the Republicans and say, do not fund ICE and CBP. You can fund the rest of DHS. Do not fund ICE and CBP. And the Democrats in Congress held the line. We get plenty of criticism, and rightfully so, to Schumer and to Jeffries. Yeah, well, mostly. Yeah, I mean, we try at least here. I mean, I know there are a lot of people who criticize them regardless, and maybe they shouldn't. But in this case, they deserve some praise, them and all the Democrats who stood firm and said, hell no. And so the Republicans today had to, well, yesterday technically, they had to accept the bill. The Senate passed the bill to fund CBP or to fund everything else in DHS except CBP and ICE. They passed that 35 days ago, which was one of those where you're sitting there going, are you kidding me? Yeah, but they passed it. The House had a fit. They waved their little tiny Johnson at us, and he's so impotent. Hey, we talked about this. I had an internet guy in this week. He was an immigrant from Ethiopia, and he was laughing. He says, "Why? You know, how do you guys make the politics thing funny?" And I told him about how we call Johnson Tiny Johnson, because he is. He's like 5'7", 5'8", whatever it is. And I said,
18: he just looks like a tiny Johnson.
16: Well, yeah. And the fact that, you know, like Chicago has a great big Johnson. And
18: we do.
16: Mayor Johnson's a tall man. He's a big man. He knows
18: he's a big man.
16: He knows how to handle himself.
19: Yes, he does.
16: I'm not going any further with that. Anyway.
18: He has big hands, I heard.
16: And you know what big hands mean? Big feet. And you know what big feet mean? Big shoes. That's right. Anyway,
19: that's right.
16: Exactly. But look, Democrats held the line and made the Republicans in the House have to sign off on the bill of the Senate. They still have to figure out how to fund ICE and CBP. We'll talk about that coming up. But this is the kind of thing is that it's important that we talk about our wins. It's important that we get out and we do things like today, protesting. It's important that we know that we can win. So we're going to talk about more of that tonight. It is a Friday night.
18: Yes, we can.
16: Yes.
19: You say Friday.
16: See, look at this. I have fantastic co-hosts tonight. I have Karen and Anita from the True Blue Politics podcast. We'll talk about their new daily podcast venture, too. And, of course, more news on tap and drinks, too. Freshen yours and come on back. It's Friday night here at the Politics Bar.
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23: The Iran war continues, and we're back to the process of escalating and Donald Trump's proclamations.
1: Like, for example, he ordered the Navy to destroy any vessels laying mines in the strait, which raises the question, why wasn't that the policy all along? Why, what, up to this point, he was just allowing vessels to lay mines? I guess he was. Why do you think?
2: He thought they were laying mimes.
22: Yes. That's why it was so quiet. That's why it was so quiet in the strait.
2: Let me just dump a ball in the ocean, for God's sake. They can all get trapped in one big invisible box at the bottom of the strait.
1: Today's avatar for the show is going to be AI slop of mimes in the Strait of Hormuz. I'm sorry. That's just going to have to happen. So, yeah, this is what Donald Trump posted on Truth Central.
23: Truth Central.
1: I have ordered the United States Navy to shoot and kill any boats, small boats though they may be. Their naval ships are all 159 of them at the bottom of the sea, exclamation mark, end parentheses, comma. That is putting mines in the waters of the Strait of Hormuz.
2: That's mimes.
1: That was all one sentence, by the way.
2: Sorry, Marcel. Splash. Out you go.
1: There is to be...
22: Shields and Yarnell are in there, too, aren't they? Right. Mimes.
1: There is to be no hesitation, Donald said. Additionally, our mine, quote-unquote, sweepers... So, apparently, sweepers is a sarcastic word. Additionally, our mine sweepers...
2: Well, if you're holding an invisible broom, sweeping an invisible sidewalk...
1: Yeah.
2: Quotes are required. Again, we're talking about pantomime.
1: Right. So. Bob Seska. It's the Bob Seska Show. New episodes every Tuesday, Wednesday, Thursday, everywhere you get your podcasts and at BobSeskaShow.com.
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16: It is Friday night here at the Politics Bar. I happen to have two fantastic co-hosts tonight because Jody is still on vacation. She doesn't get to hang out with us tonight. Whatever, Jody. Fine. Girl, you do you.
29: You're missing all the fun.
16: Exactly. Karen and Anita from the True Blue Politics Podcast are here all night tonight. And I see you have some friends behind you there, Karen.
30: I do.
16: Yeah.
30: I have heroes of democracy and free speech.
16: I am going to miss Colbert when his show is gone. I am going to miss.
29: When is his last show?
16: This month. Yeah. Now.
29: Yeah. I knew it was this month, but is it the end of the month?
16: Yeah, I think it's, what is the 20th, 25th, 24th, something like that. So, yeah.
29: Well, he's coming to MS Now, right? He's going to be on MS Now?
16: Not that I heard.
30: No,
16: not
30: there was a rumor about that, but that's unfounded.
16: He's supposed to be going to write co-writes the next Lord of the Rings movie, actually, is what I
29: heard. I knew that. Yeah, I heard about that.
16: That was sustained. That was confirmed that he is.
30: What a nerd.
16: Yeah.
30: Well, he's a nerd. I love it. I love that for him.
16: I do, too. You know,
29: Have you ever seen Stephen Colbert's been around for a while? I was watching Law and Order years ago, and there's Stephen Colbert playing the son of a killer. He was the killer.
16: Yeah, that's what I was going to say. Yeah.
30: Well, he was an actor
16: before he was, you know, more of a comedian.
30: Yeah, he's an actor. Okay, so he got his start at Second City here in Chicago.
16: That's right. He knows Fran.
30: And his best buddy, Paul Dinello, is the older brother of one of my really good friends, Dave Dinello. And I know all of his Dave Dinello's and Paul Dinello's sisters. And so,
16: them from like back in high school and stuff.
30: Yeah. Oh, back. I mean, we grew up together in Oak
16: in the
30: Park.
16: Neighborhood. That's funny.
29: Yeah. Oh, Catholics.
30: Yep.
29: I knew it.
16: Look, it's some of the people that people think are famous. I mean, some people think that we're famous. It's like, and then like, well, who do you know? Like, they're always, everybody's like, oh, you know, Carol Burnett. It's like, yeah, it's Jody's mom. So, you know, we know a few people, but that's just it. Anybody who is famous or powerful, they know regular people too, which some people think is like, well, what does that mean? It means that you have power. And I think that's important, especially in light of the Supreme Court decision this week, on the Voting Rights Act, which, I understand that a lot of people are hit in the gut by that.
30: Yes.
16: But this is one of the things that I've mentioned to a lot of people before, especially folks on our side, is that we can't be hit in the gut and we can't be bowled over and you know, whining about it or whatever for a long period of time. That's exactly why I was talking with, who was I talking with? Was it Bob this week or maybe Charlie? Might have been Charlie Pierce, who I was talking with, and I said, I think 100% that Alito or somebody in his office leaked it to Ron DeSantis when they were going to drop this decision, because then conveniently the you know, they do it in the morning and then in the afternoon, Florida is able to just ram through. How convenient, especially because DeSantis was the first state. DeSantis was out ahead of Abbott in Texas, who said, oh, we'll redistrict. And then, of course, they didn't actually do it until that dropped. How convenient.
30: Well, and you know, the Congressional Black Caucus is on it. So they released it. They got out in front. I saw on PBS. And so basically they declared that they will fight against voter suppression, aiming to protect voting rights from extremist attacks. They are pushing for the John Lewis Voting Rights Advancement Act, accusing the court of allowing partisan gerrymandering to undermine minority.
16: Right. They want an advanced version of it. They want an updated version of that. And I was cheered by the fact that Hakeem Jeffries was out this week and that Cory Booker has been breathing fire lately, which you guys know. Cory's a friend of mine and I have, it was so funny because several people I talked to this week, I said, I've been telling him for years to breathe fire. And it was like, more of that, which is, especially because look, when we stand up against these people, Georgia, where, you know, you folks are listening, some of you folks here in the bar on Georgia Now, Georgia's Republican governor, Brian Kemp, not exactly the most honest guy.
30: Nope.
16: But he says that he will not redraw the Georgia political maps this year. Little bit close. I think they've already sent out the ballots for their overseas voters already. And he just said it would be too much of a mess and too much of a hassle. The reason why he said it would be too much of a hassle, the reason why they're not doing it in Georgia and they're doing it in Louisiana, is that there's a lot more pushback in Georgia than there is in Louisiana.
29: Of course. Yeah. But also because Brian Kemp knows he can stand up to Donald Trump and still win.
16: Well, Brian Kemp, exactly. I think you're right on that. He's thinking about himself, which is what we've said before about how Republicans operate. Republicans always operate on the modern Republican motto. I've got mine, F you.
30: Mm-hmm. Yes.
16: At this point, there are more and more of those Republicans, even though they're not coming out and saying it outright, there are more of them who are starting to act and operate. And remember what Rachel says, watch what they do, not what they say, which, by the way, Randy said that first. Anyway.
29: I think if they just be authentic and stand up to him, they would find out that a lot of people would back them. Look at Thomas Massie.
16: You and I collided getting to that exact same example.
29: He's still doing very well. Yeah,
16: but that's just it. Is that he looks like Massie is pretty solid in it. It's, I mean, it's meager polling at the House level, but what polling there is, it looks like Massie is pretty well on track to win his primary in an area where, you know, there are a lot of places because of gerrymandering where the person who wins the primary wins the general, and Massie is in one of those. But the fact is, if Massey wins that and then he cruises to victory in the fall, that will be the kind of thing that will be a beacon to a lot of other Republicans to say, you can stand up to Donnie and give him the finger and be okay. But you have to have.
18: Well, do you think they don't want to look at look at the Secretary of State in Georgia?
16: Oh yeah,
18: that Donald Trump, you know, that stood up to Donald Trump.
16: Right.
18: Donald Trump trashed him. It was like supporting. Right. Yeah, he was supporting his opponent in the primaries.
16: Right.
18: Same thing with Brian Kemp. The people know they can stand up to him.
16: Well, but here's the other thing.
18: They just don't want to.
16: Well, but here's the other thing to empower the folks on our side, Anita. And this is the thing. Mm-hmm. This is why we have a great piece from Greg Sargent over the New Republic. And we've titled it, Two Can Play at This Game. SCOTUS decision shows Democrats could gain up to 22 seats in the U.S. House through aggressive gerrymandering. That's in the second round of the News on Tap. Look.
30: Blue states, come on.
16: We could get all 52 states in California. We can get every seat that's in Illinois. And people say, well, that's not right, because there are Republicans.
30: Yeah, it is.
16: There are more Republicans who voted for Donald Trump in California than there are in a lot of the red states. But there are far more Democrats and independents and third-party voters who voted for Democrats than there, the broad left, as Bruce Bartlett calls it, out in California. That's why California is so, quote-unquote, blue, because, you know, so many of the Democrats provide better candidates, and that's fine. But the fact that so many Democrats are stopping being afraid, they're standing up and they're saying, you know what? I have freaking had enough of this and enough
30: and
16: of you,
30: the voters
16: Donald.
30: Have had enough of it. Oh, I mean, that, you know, and I mean, you talk about, you know, the affordability and accountability.
16: Right.
30: More and more people. I mean, I literally, and we were talking about this, the gas prices. People are feeling it at the pump. Okay. I mean, when this all started, it was the gas station right by my house. $2.79 per gallon.
16: Right.
30: It is now currently sitting at $5.09.
16: God. And it is worst right now, according to AAA, the worst states in the country for gas prices right now. Michigan, Ohio, Indiana, Illinois, and then the West Coast, Washington, Oregon, California, Nevada, Alaska, and Hawaii. Ones in the Midwest are basically because of there's some refinery issues, I guess. You're looking at yesterday. I mean, it went up basically a dime almost. It was $4.30 yesterday. National average is $4.39 today. A week ago it was $4.05. A year ago it was $3.18. When it was Joe Biden, it was $2.87 2 years ago.
18: It was $3.11 when Biden left office.
30: Here's the opportunity. People are paying attention. People are paying attention. When you have their attention,
16: yes, they are.
30: Take advantage of it. And yes, like, you know, to the situation when Texas thought that they were going to be able to hand Donald Trump five seats, and what, because of all of the attacks on the Latino community, there's a 23-26, Anita, point swing.
18: 30-point
30: swing away from Republicans in the Latino community in Texas.
16: This is just exactly where we were talking about this. You and I were starting to talk. Karen and Anita came in and we were talking about this. This is what the four of us with Jody, we're talking about when they started these redistricting wars. And we talked about this down where Anita is in Texas and how with the partisan voter index, they thought that they would just get these areas of Texas. They would get these seats. They would get these districts. Oh, we'll just rig this district way. And they're ending up making more districts because the PVI, the partisan voter index, that baseline used to be 5 points plus or minus. And now because Democrats have kept winning so many of the special elections, that PVI baseline is closer to a 15 instead of a 5. And Republicans took seats that were 10 and 12 and 15. And parsed them out with some of those places where they had only 5. And they're like, well, now I've got, you know, 7, 8, 9. And you go, dude, the baseline is now 15. You have made more seats potentially Democratic.
30: Yeah, exactly.
18: You're not safe if you live in a plus 10 or... Now.
16: Right, exactly. No. Exactly.
30: And so, you know, love him or hate him, Gavin Newsom answered the call, put it to the voters, right?
16: And fought back. And Spanberger and Mayan. We're proud of that.
30: Exactly. And so now with this happening, okay, so fine. You want to say that you can't call it racial gerrymandering or redistricting? We're going to call it partisan redistricting. We can do it in all of the blue states.
16: Well, remember, the guy who wrote the partisan redistricting is okay decision is the same jackass who just wrote the most recent one, Alito. And he did it at the behest of Roberts and them going, oh, yeah, well, partisan redistricting is okay. Okay, fine. So you want to put all the black voters in one district? We can put all the MAGA voters in another. You want to play that game? Well, we're going to go, boy, howdy. And you guys are going to lose on their side.
29: And you know they're going to squeal. Oh, my God.
30: They can do it. But you guys set the stage. With
29: Virginia. Yeah, look what they did with Virginia. And, you know, the thing is, it didn't even matter. This is how ridiculous these people are. Virginia voted on this. The voters decided on this map.
16: Yes,
29: California's voters decided on the map.
16: Yes, we did.
29: Still, Texas and North Carolina just shoved it down our throats.
16: And Florida, too. Remember, the Republicans in Florida have just been doing that. And without the consent of the Florida voters, without the consent of the Texas voters. Yeah,
29: exactly. And they're still, you know, oh, no, that's unfair.
16: Well, boo-hoo. This is me rubbing my fingers together, or it looks like it. But what I'm actually doing is I'm playing the world's smallest violin for all those people who are still whining. Boo boo.
30: I
29: know, but they just, I mean, it's just, they're so shameless about it.
16: They are, but that's the thing that Democrats need to have a lot more of is
29: shamelessness.
16: Yes, shamelessness in doing the right thing. Shamelessness in not being ashamed to do the right thing, even though normally this would not be the right thing. Mm-hmm. And we all admit, we would much rather have these be even districts. There was a clip we had earlier this week from Representative Ocasio-Cortez, who some semi-journalist accosted her on the steps of the Capitol with a bunch of the other people in the media scrum and was like, oh, what would you do? And she says, every single place the Democrats, New York, California, Illinois, everywhere where we've got the trifectas, the majorities, damn Skippy, we should do the same thing to them that they're doing to us until
30: gloves are off.
16: Exactly.
29: Well, that's the only way you stop them. Well, that's the only way you stop them, because that's the only thing where they respond to is pain on their side.
16: Right.
30: When they're not expecting them anymore. This is the thing. They don't expect it. They have always been able to weaponize our goodness against us. They've always been able to, you know, rely, you know, like
29: we play by the rules.
16: You guys are playing by Robert's rules while we get to go over here and play by Chicago rules. Slap, slap, slap.
30: That's right.
16: Yeah.
29: And if you don't play by the rules, then, you know, no fair.
30: Yeah. Right. You can't be the offender and the victim at the same time. Exactly. Sorry.
16: Right. Exactly. A lot of bells today because, look, Karen and Anita are right an awful lot. I'm just saying. You guys are right.
29: This is one of the things that really drive us crazy.
16: Yeah. Okay? Well, me too. This is the reason why that I am so glad to see AOC stand up, to see Jeffries standing up.
29: I was going to say
16: Cory Booker getting mad.
29: That's amazing. Yeah.
16: I have for years. This has been, I know I've said it a lot recently, and it's because of the fact that this bothers me. It's like when you have a friend that you know could be so much better at doing the good things that they do, and they're constantly pulling themselves back because they feel that they need to be smaller. For whatever reason. And you're like, look, I love you, but seriously, stop
29: that. Let your
16: freak
29: flag fly.
16: Exactly.
30: I do that. I tell Anita that all the time.
16: I'm just telling people, look, and this is one of the reasons why I'm like, he can be a badass and he can say, you know what? I've had enough. He doesn't need an anger translator, and that's fine. We need to have more Democrats who are willing to say, you know what? I'm taking off the gloves. I'm going to town, and I'm going to punch them as hard or harder than they punch me. But I also like the fact that AOC said we need to do it until the moment that we can get in and make it fair, make fair redistricting for everybody across the country. We absolutely need to do that. Yes. We'll take power, but we also need to do the honorable thing. Take power as much of as it takes to get things fixed, and then fix them so that other side can't F them up again.
30: I want to say something about the morning talk shows on Sundays.
16: Oh, we could talk about we've got stuff to talk about. There's some really good news in the media section today in segment six, in round six of the News on Tap. This is something I think you guys are going to be really, really glad to hear. I was extremely glad when I read this today, and I don't think you guys got to that point in reading the News on Tap today. So look, we'll
29: Rachel
16: get
29: to Maddow's going to be doing Meet the Press.
16: Oh, no. There's something even better.
29: Better than that?
16: Yeah. We'll talk about it here coming up. Look, we've got the drink of the day that I want to talk about that too. So let's do the drink of the day and the media stuff. You guys sound good?
30: Sounds good.
16: All right. Yeah. We will do that next. Freshen your drink. It is a Friday night. I've got Karen and Anita from True Blue Politics Podcast here. And we've got you here as well. Freshen your drink and come right back. Hang on.
0: We'll be right back after we pay some bills at the politics bar.
3: Some elections are complicated. Not this one. Donald Trump and Republicans believe everything is going great.
4: The state of our union is strong.
3: Really?
4: And in fact, we're winning so much that we really don't know what to do about it.
3: Okay, got it.
4: The roaring economy is roaring like never before.
3: How's your economy roaring? This isn't complicated. Donald Trump and his Republican billionaires believe times have never been better.
4: The golden age of America is upon us.
3: Are these guys crazy? Here's the choice. If this is your golden era, vote to keep the same people in power. But if you think we can do better, take a stand and send a message to Washington. Stop patting yourself.

0: Nasty, Stephanie. You're nasty. But next question, because I want to be on 60
1: Minutes. You're horrible.
0: You're going to burn.
1: Okay.
0: Let's move on to the next question.
1: So he offered a curious compliment to his would-be assassin. He noted the speed with which Alan surpassed the security checkpoint, saying he was like a blur. His speed was rather incredible, actually.
0: He always says things like, you know, I was watching. He was very fast. You know, that's how I used to run through the turnstiles, and I admire it. Looks like he was stealing something. Also, I think he was brown.
1: Hear all this and more on the next Stephanie Miller Show.
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3: I'm meteorologist Ray Miller from the Weatherology Weather Center. A couple of patchy showers early tonight, otherwise partly cloudy. Areas of frost developing in the suburbs. We'll see a low temperature of 36 degrees with northeast winds at 5 to 10. Saturday, sunshine with a high temperature around 47 degrees. Sunday, cloudy with some hit and miss showers around and a high temperature of 64. Monday, chance of showers and storms with a high temperature around 73 degrees. That's the latest Chicago weather update. Right now, it's 43.
4: This is WCPT telling you how you can shop blue. Donald Trump has implemented a barbaric anti-immigration policy with mass deportations and having ICE agents showing up unannounced at people's homes, workplaces, and anywhere they suspect, separating families, ruining lives, and deporting people without any due process. But one company is taking a stand against Donald Trump. Greyhound Bus Lines has implemented a no-warrant, no-boarding policy. This prohibits ICE agents to enter the vehicle without a warrant. Greyhound Bus says they want to guarantee the rights and civil liberties of their passengers. Greyhound Bus is the largest inner-city bus system in the U.S., with over 1,600 destinations. Maybe this will lead to more companies stepping up like Greyhound is. This has been WCPT telling you how you can shop blue.
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6: Friday night, here at the Politics Bar, hanging out with you, which is always a good thing to do. And, of course, hanging out with Karen and Anita as well. By the way, thank you to everybody who reaches out to us on all of our great social medias. And, of course, reaches out on the bar line, 213-677-7258. That's 213-677-7258 or 213-677-SALT. Like in your margarita, on your chips, baby. I don't know. Maybe you're salt-averse. Whatever. Use the numbers then. Thank you to everybody who reaches out on our social media platforms, Blue Sky and Threads, Twitter, Instagram, Facebook, Substack, and YouTube. We are at the Politics Bar, which is where Karen and Anita of the True Blue Politics Podcast are at. You know, I am, I want to talk about some of this media stuff, but I also want to get to the drink of the day because we've already been talking about it a little bit. For those of you who are subscribed, you know exactly what I'm talking about. And for those who are not, let me run this down. The drink of the day today is a Mayflower Martini, inspired, of course, by May Day.
7: Yay.
6: Which, yes, May Day is obviously, it's International Workers' Day, as we mentioned at the top of the show, also known as International Labor Day. But also happens to be several other holidays. Jody did a great job putting this together. There is the Festival of Flora for Romans. There is the Celtic holiday of Beltane.
8: Thank you.
7: There I
8: you
7: always go. Celebrate.
6: There
7: yeah.
6: you go, exactly. Walpurgis Night, that's Germanic. And then there's the Maypole that you were talking about earlier, Anita. Mm-hmm. That's more of an English-British kind of a thing. Mm-hmm. Jody's got a great history of all of that in there, which is excellent. And I recommend you've got a video you can watch. It's pretty cool. And of course, that's the stuff you guys can get for free with the drink of the day. But if you're subscribed, you happen to get the recipe as well. And the Mayflower Martini is, for those of you who are out protesting today, you guys may like this one here. Let me run it down for you quick. You need a shaker, ice, a pre-chilled martini glass, as Jody says, always pre-chilled, obviously. Yes. 1.5 ounces of dry gin, 1/2 ounce of elderflower liqueur, 1/2 ounce of Luxardo apricot albacoa liqueur, basically apricot liqueur. You need 1/2 ounce of apple juice or apple cider. 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You need a half an ounce of lemon juice, also freshly squeezed. You need 2 drops of a saline solution. 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

0: Or you can just toss in a tiny pinch of salt. 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
1: Voila.
0: And after all of you have been protesting. Yeah. See, it's refreshing, especially as you know, temperatures start to kick up a little bit.
2: That's right.
0: So if you guys.
1: Tequila with a splash of lime, does it?
0: You can have whatever you want to drink. This is, after all, the politics bar, Karen. So.
2: I don't have the special
1: wine.
2: I've kind
1: of been in the neighborhood.
2: I just have the tequila.
0: I'll take either.
2: Forget the special wine.
0: If you guys miss any part of the drink of the day, you know what to do. Subscribe at thepoliticsbar.com. I am heartened by the May Day Strong protest today, and I am heartened by this media news. I kind of billboarded it for us here before the break. So if you go down to the sixth round today in the Media, Entertainment, and More section under Media Matters, there is a major U.S. progressive donor network known as Democracy Alliance that has announced they are planning to invest literally tens of millions of dollars in new left-leaning media sources and you know, maybe some more established ones, too. They're basically pulling stuff away from some of the ads and broadcast TV, and I got to say, goddamn time. Where the hell have you people been?
1: I know, right?
0: Great to see you show up, but holy crap, where the hell have you been? So I'm glad. I happen to know a few of the people who are involved with this particular effort. You guys can click on the link. It happens to be there in the news on tap.
2: It's so hard for left-wing, people on the left to do what we do because there's not that kind of financing. Billionaires are not throwing money at us.
0: Well, here's the biggest problem. You know, there are some groups like the Courier Newsroom. By the way, one of our friends who was here earlier this week, I believe, I'm trying to remember if Jared has worked with them. I don't remember if he did, but I do happen to know, that Carolyn Fiddler has worked, with the Courier Newsroom. But Courier, they're great, but they've struggled to build their own thing. They're involved with this. I know that there are some folks who are involved with the More Perfect Union. They're involved. Look, the idea is the left-leaning media. I've been screaming this for 30 years. That we on the left, the rich people, the limousine liberals on the left, need to invest in a parallel media system, the same as the folks on the right did. And we've talked about this before. There are plenty of studies that say, look, in any election, the media can shift things 1 to 3%.
1: Right.
0: It's the reason why the right spends literally billions of dollars every year. And they have a mainstream bench. They have multiple. They don't just have the Fox Propaganda Channel, which is the main one that everybody on the right and their, you know, hate list go to. But they also happen to have Fake Max is what I call it. Newsmax. It's not news. They have OANN. So they have three just. And then, of course, obviously, they've taken over CBS and they influence CNN. Because many of the people in the mainstream media comply in advance. They've taken over the Washington Post and turned it into a rag. There are a few people who occasionally get through some decent stories there. But, you know, they've been at this for 50 years. They've been at this literally since the Reagan era.
2: They set the narrative, though. They set that. Well, it's not just that maybe the 1% to 3% or whatever. I think it was 3%. They set a narrative. Like, sometimes legacy media, let's say NBC or ABC, Fox News will be on a story. And because Fox News continues to talk about it, a lot of times ABC and NBC and all the other legacy
0: media. Let me explain this, because this is something that media pros like me who've been doing this for 30 years. So this is how this works. When you've got a story that's ridiculous like that, and this is where the parallel media infrastructure happens. So the parallel media infrastructure on the right is their further out blogs, further out podcasts, the ones that aren't as mainstream, the folks who are really nuts, the folks who are really racist and really misogynist, and then they make their way towards the Fox channel.
2: Yeah.
0: Towards the Fox Propaganda channel. I don't want to, you know, the Fox Entertainment channel is different than the Fox Propaganda channel. Anyway. But they make their way towards that.
2: Starts off on Tucker Carlson or somebody like
0: that. They come up with a really weird ass idea and they keep pushing it in the out, and then that goes closer to the main. and it goes closer to the main. And by the time Fox gets to it, they have all these people on the right screaming, this is an actual story.
2: Benghazi.
0: Benghazi is a perfect example of that. There is a story there, but not the story they're pushing. So this is how the propaganda gets mainstreamed.
3: Right.
0: On the left, we have had for 30 years, we have not had that secondary thing. And it's not like I'm saying, let's push left-wing propaganda. I'm saying, let's take stories that are actually important about the corruption of the Trump regime and of the maggots and of Republicans.
1: And the Supreme Court decision. And climate change.
2: Let's talk about climate change. Nobody talks about that.
0: These are all stories that need to be. But our mainstream says, well, is it a big story? So when you're a credentialed, degreed journalist, I'm a degreed journalist. I've had credentials before. You go through a process of deciding whether something is a story or not. One of the things is are the facts known? Are the facts known right now? Is it important right now? Is it new? There's a lot of quote unquote news that isn't new. It's recycled. Some people are like, tell the story about how Nutlick is going to be in front of the committee next week about the Epstein stuff. That story was published 3 months ago. It's not a new story. It's not news. So there are decisions that are made on a basic. And then there are stories, for example, some of the climate issue stuff. Some of the fact that it is so much cheaper now to use almost anything you want from green energy. Solar, wind, the battery technology. This is where China is making leaps and bounds in front of the U.S. And these are important stories, but then you have to look at, especially if you're in the national media, is this important to the broadest section of people, and is it something they need to know right now?
2: And also, will they watch it? That's the problem.
0: Well,
2: a lot of people just don't want to watch stuff about climate change.
0: So, I mean, there are a lot of people that actually do, Anita, but the thing where it gets, for example, on climate stories most of the time, and it even gets it for us when we put out the news on tap, is it important right now? This is the thing that Steve Bannon always said about, you know, we're going to be out ahead of you because they're out there setting fires. And you have to tell people, your pants are on fire. Your shoes are on fire. Right. Your hat is on fire.
2: Everything's on fire all the time now. So it's really hard to cover.
0: But you put out the fire on your hat and then they go, now there's a fire on your ass. Right. So, so people say, yes. So a lot of that stuff that's secondarily, that it's important, but it's not necessarily that important. It gets pushed down. The way that it gets pushed back up is to have an entire secondary set of media, to have a whole different secondary channel of people taking these stories and talking about them on the left and talking about, for example, battery and energy and how this could be saving so much money and how this could be saving people so much money. People who have EVs and PHEVs, like that's what my wife and I have. We have a plug-in electric hybrid. Yes, it's gas, but it's also electric. You plug it in. EVs and PHEVs right now, the demand is skyrocketing for them. Even though so many of the car companies ran away because Donald said, well, screw the EV people. Individuals are desperate to buy them right now.
2: And especially now. Look what's happening. People are realizing, hey, gas is going to be $6 a gallon.
0: Five states now. Yeah.
2: And that might be the silver lining in all of this.
0: Right.
2: People actually start looking more at all of this.
0: You're 100% right, Anita. All of this stuff. David Roberts, who is a great climate journalist and a great climate podcaster, he happens to be talking, and he is continually talking about this stuff with the silver lining to Donald's and Bibi's stupid ass Iran war is the fact that it is pushing the technology around the world, especially green energy technology. There are lots of places around the world, what we would consider second and third world nations, or at least the traditional people would say is better than second. They're skipping entire parts of the technological advance, and they're going right to batteries, right to solar and wind and green energy in any way that they can, because it is so much cheaper right now.
3: Yes.
0: But just on the basis of paying for getting to work and getting home and getting the kids around right now, Americans say, where can I find a solution? There's a lot of journalism that could be given to that, but it needs an alternative left-leaning secondary. It needs a farm team, basically. Mm-hmm. And so these people who are saying we're going to give tens of millions, that's the kind of thing where you go, this is great, because tie into some of the folks at MS Now, who may not be as far left as some of the folks want, but also tie into Zatteo, and also tie into radio, which is much cheaper than TV. So tie into Stephanie and Tom and us here at the Politics Bar, and tie into podcasts like the True Blue Politics Podcast. Because we already have been doing this for a while. We have our mainstream and our farm team. They should help to fund the mainstream and the farm team that already exists. That's how left-leaning media is going to make that kind of a jump. Just like some of those nations are making the jump and saying, screw this, we're going to skip the coal stuff and go straight to solar. This is how we do it in the media. So we've got to talk to those folks. But there are solutions out there. And I want people not to be despairing because...
1: Right, look, while the iron's hot, my friend.
2: That's right.
0: Exactly. See, Karen's right. Anita's right.
2: A lot
0: right.
2: of opportunity. Yeah.
0: I am so blessed to have you guys hanging out. Look, we've got a whole other hour. We got a whole second hour, and we got a lot of other news to go through. I know. Karen's like, really? Yeah. I know, right? Look, we're at top of the hour. You guys, you may need to do what you got to do. So, look, we got at least three of those rooms available. Down the hall, left, right, and center. We aim to please here at the Politics Bar. You aim to please, so I don't have to clean much stuff up later. Men, come on back, freshen your drink. We'll have another round on a Friday night here at the Politics Bar.
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8: AP News, I'm Ben Thomas. Federal appeals court has restricted access to one of the most common means of abortion in the U.S., blocking the mailing of mifepristone. Jennifer King has details.
9: The decision favors Louisiana's attorney general and a woman who says she was coerced into taking abortion pills. ACLU lawyer Julia Kay says this will affect access to abortion and miscarriage care in every state in the nation. It's one of the most common means of abortion in the U.S. The 5th U.S. Circuit Court of Appeals, based in New Orleans, is blocking the distribution of prescriptions of mifepristone by mail and requiring that it be distributed only in person at clinics. The FDA dropped that requirement during the COVID-19 pandemic, citing decades of studies. The appeals court ruling says that every abortion facilitated by the FDA's action cancels Louisiana's ban on medical abortion and undermines its policy. I'm Jennifer King.
8: No signs of progress today on ending the Iran war. President Trump telling reporters of Iran's latest proposal.
10: They want to make a deal, but I'm not satisfied with it. So we'll see what happens.
8: But the president's told Congress that hostilities with Iran have terminated. This in the face of a legal deadline today to gain congressional approval to continue the war. The Pentagon says the U.S. will withdraw some 5,000 troops from Germany in the next 6 to 12 months. President Trump threatened the move earlier this week after Chancellor Friedrich Merz said the U.S. was being humiliated by Iran's leadership and criticized Washington's lack of strategy in the war. Meanwhile, President Trump announced plans to impose a 25% tariff on autos from the European Union.
10: We have a trade deal with the European Union. They were not adhering to it. So I raised the tariffs on cars and trucks.
8: The head of the European Parliament's Trade Committee calls that unacceptable. And President Trump's endorsed Kentucky Congressman Andy Barr in the Republican primary for the U.S. Senate seat being vacated by retiring Senator Mitch McConnell. This is AP News. At a time when homeownership may seem impossible for many, Habitat for Humanity is going strong. Donna Warder has the story.
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13: Here in the Atlanta market, you know, an affordable single-family home would be about $300,000. 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
18: This is WCPT telling you how you can shop blue. 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But however, did you guys know that Lewis Howard Latimer, a black man, improved upon it? That's right. Latimer's light bulb was made to last longer than Edison's. 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Here are some light bulb companies that support the Democratic Party. 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In 2024, Philips donated over $400,000 to Democratic candidates in 2024. GE, General Electric. GE roughly is about 50-50 split with candidates they donate to. In 2024, 54% of GE's donations went to the Democratic Party, including $159,000 to Vice President Kamala Harris's presidential campaign. Hey, guys, want to hear a joke? How many Republicans does it take to change a light bulb? None. Donald Trump just says it's fixed and they all sit in the dark and applaud. This has been WCPT telling you how you can shop blue.
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0: It is our dose here at the Politics Bar, and I happen to have two co-hosts filling in for Jody Hamilton this evening. As you guys know, those of you who've been in the bar already, you know that Karen and Anita from the True Blue Politics podcast are here all night which is good because, you know, look, I need the extra help. It's always good to have somebody around to help keep me in line. So,
1: and we're not leaving.
0: Thank you.
1: That's right.
0: We're okay, good. They will be here. Thank you, by the way, to everybody coming in. It's okay if you're coming in late. We understand. Look, you've been busy. You've been doing things. Thank you to everybody coming in from WCPT AM 820 in Chicago. Or maybe you are coming in from Georgia Now Radio in the ATL. Maybe you are coming in from AM 950 Minneapolis, St. Paul. Or you're coming in from the Detour Talk in Tennessee. 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Check it out. It's all there.
1: It's a bar and a goon.
0: Hey, I like that. So we were talking, obviously, before the top of the hour here about the media stuff, and you had to get up and, you know, go take care of a few things, and Karen and I were talking. You had this great.
2: It's down nasty.
0: Well, yeah, you got to do. You know what I'm saying? You got to do. But
2: I had to check on my dog. She's okay.
0: Oh, that's a good. We'll call it that for now. I have to. Excuse me. I have to go check on my dog.
1: That way, you kids are calling it.
0: Well, you know, that's like Donald. This week, he was just standing there, hands in his pants, playing with his ballroom.
2: Oh my God! Let's not get into the ballroom. Shut up about the ballroom.
0: But here's the thing. So the phrase that you were using, Karen, is you said it's time for Democrats. It's time for the broad left. I love that phrase that Bruce Bartlett has. It's time for everybody. You know, your Michael Steele, God, I love you, but please re-register as a Democrat Republicans. Your independents and your Democrats of every stripe, your progressives, your liberals, your centrist Democrats, whatever.
2: The Coalition of the Decent, remember?
0: Yes, exactly. Yes.
2: Yeah.
0: I love that phrase. Mm-hmm. It's time for everybody who is in that coalition to be fearless.
2: That's right.
0: To stop being afraid. What if we fail? You know what? If you fail, you pick your ass up, you dust yourself off, and you get back up and you go kick some ass.
1: Right.
2: Well, that's what Timothy Snyder says in that tyranny.
0: Yeah,
2: one of the things he says, you have to be courageous. We have to be courageous.
0: Exactly. We have to be courageous. And I think Democrats are being more of that, which is
2: absolutely
0: good. And it's easy to see why. Look, the cost of Trump's stupid ass venture in Iran. By the way, did you hear this today? So, the Iranians sent another updated peace proposal to the mediators in Pakistan. We have ended the third round of the news on tap. They said basically they keep saying the same thing they've been saying multiple times, which is, will you please sign the JCPOA? We'll take Obama's name off it so you don't have to go, oh, the black man has his name on it. We'll take it off. Just
2: Did they really say that?
0: They are effectively, from the sources that I hear, they are basically saying we want the same, we're similar to what we had before the JCPOA. We'll take Obama's name off, Donald, so you can put your crayon scrawl on it. You give us more of our money back, and we'll open this thing up. Because the whole rest of the world has been trying to communicate with them, because most of the rest of the world knows, even though it's hard to communicate with Iran and they don't like their government, it's easier and more sane to communicate with them than it is to try to communicate with the Trump regime right now.
2: He is really in an
0: a-hole, yes.
2: Yeah, no, but he's in a bad situation. What is he? He can't win. He will not.
0: We had a piece yesterday, I believe it was, from Paul Krugman, who said the way to get a deal is to not get a deal. The whole thing is they have to do face-saving maneuvers on both sides. Look, in the Arab world, the Iranians can't simply just say, yes, Massa, whatever you say, Massa. They can't. So that's, for them, they can't, because then that would make the whole area even more unstable. So you have to give them some face to save, as the phrase goes. Donald Trump will not accept anything other than something that makes him, in his mind,
2: why are we even talking about that? Why is Paul Krugman even talking about that?
0: Because it's affecting everybody's economy in the whole world.
2: I understand that. But once again, Donald Trump is going to, play the hero. And what Krugman is saying is
0: the only deal that you're going to make is no deal at all.
1: He's talking about the only way this happens is that way.
0: Right. The only way this happens is getting everything back to basically the way it was before and going, oops, sorry, and letting Donald go on his merry way, because otherwise Donald is
1: and
0: already.
1: Either way you look at it, Americans have lost. Like, we have lost already.
0: Well, yes. And so is the world.
2: The whole thing, it makes no sense. I mean, he tore up the JCPOA.
0: Yes.
2: Okay. And now here we are. and mm-hmm. we're losing billions of dollars. Mm-hmm. People are suffering. People have died.
1: The story, Anita. You always talk about stories. Like Democrats have to tell the story.
2: That is the story, right?
1: He tore it up. And so when you go, Democrats, when they go on these morning talk shows on Sunday mornings, they have got to take that opportunity and make that clear. Tell that story.
2: But you're only telling
0: one part of the story. And the other part of the story pertains to the other big news of the week, the Supreme Court. The reason that Donald tore it up is because whether anybody wants to believe it or not, Donald Trump is a racist. Donald Trump is a small ego. That's by the way, did you know that water is wet, Anita? I know that's a shock.
1: In terms of water, it's wet.
0: Exactly. Bob Zeska loves that line. But here's the thing. So the reason that Donald Trump tore up the JCPOA is because Donald Trump can't handle the fact that a black man got the deal. That's the first. And that ties into the Supreme Court decision because they're saying, well, you know what? The people that surround Donald Trump and that side with Donald Trump can't stand the fact that black people have the same rights to vote in America as everybody else. Black and brown people, they don't want them to vote. And that's how they attacked the Voting Rights Act. That's how we let that happen. So people go, oh, wow. And just that's the full arc of the story. We got to tell the full arc of the story. And it's not hard.
2: I get that. But you know what? We were talking about this earlier today. The reason why it's not just about, you know, stopping. It's not because they just want to stop black people from voting. It's because black people vote for Democrats and these people want to continue to stay in power.
1: Well, it's about power.
0: The two are conflated.
2: About power.
0: Exactly.
1: I think it's all of the above. Yeah.
0: Right. But that's,
2: but
0: just,
2: I mean, the base, there are people in the base. It's not, I don't even think now it's, you know, people, anybody will say to you, they don't think black people should be able to vote.
0: Well, there are people who won't come right out and say it.
2: No, I just don't think, I mean, I think we've evolved at least that much that they understand.
0: There are more than there used to be because they've been emboldened by the right wing hate media.
2: They're okay with black people voting as long as they vote Republican.
0: But
1: this is the thing, and Anita, of course, we talked about this because of the fact that that our base is the black community.
2: Black
0: women are the base of the Democratic Party as far as voting goes, and that's one of the reasons that they attacked it. It's one of the reasons that John Roberts has had the Voting Rights Act in his sights for years and years and years. Exactly. So all of this ties together, and this is fine. But I also think we need to start understanding that the Sunday shows are not all the all that and be that of everything in the media. TV is not the end all and be all of everything
1: in
0: media.
1: But if Democrats are going to go on there, then they have to be very clear and concise. And speak clearly and let people know exactly what's going on.
0: And not be afraid. We need to make sure that the people who are investing in left-leaning media, and the other thing we have to make sure of. So this brings us to the becoming comfortable with being uncomfortable thing. I didn't put the story in because we had the story yesterday in the news on tap, but obviously on Fridays, as you know, we recap the news from the week. So for those of you who missed it yesterday, Janet Mills pulled out of the Senate race in Maine. Look, I am not a fan of Graham Plattner's. I don't live in Maine, so I don't have a say there.
2: I hope he wins though now. I mean,
0: look, he's gonna be the Democratic Schumer and the DNC and everybody has said yes that we'll support him. Whatever, that's fine. Y'all can do that. I still think that he is dishonest. I think that there's too many questions there with things like his comments about black people and women
2: and
0: his Nazi tattoo. Yeah.
2: I have issues with him, that's for sure. But of course, I'd rather have him than a Republican.
1: But see, this is the thing we said, you know, I mean, he gives me the Fetterman vibe.
0: He does. The mansion. Right.
1: Yeah.
0: Absolutely.
1: And unfortunately, though, I mean, that is going to be the only way we get rid of Susan Collins.
0: And that's fine. Look, that's my concern. Sorry, I said Susan Collins comes to concern. You know, I'm concerned.
1: Yes. Are you
0: maybe we should actually do something about Susan.
2: Concerned about everything.
0: Right. But the whole thing is, Do you guys understand? Okay, have either of you ever taken a race driving class or gotten into any stories like the F1 movie that was on Apple? I don't know if either of you.
2: I need to watch that. I want to watch that because it's got Brad Pitt. Okay.
0: One of the things when you learn about race driving that people learn that a lot of people are surprised about is that there are actually three inputs to driving. What do you mean three inputs? Isn't there go or stop? It's not just gas and brake. There is something that's known as drift. It's where you basically lift your foot, and I don't mean literally, but you lift your foot off the gas. You have your foot still touching it, but you're not actually pressing the pedal down. You're not accelerating. You are using the inertia of the car to swing the car in different ways. So there are three types of motion when it comes to driving a race car. There is acceleration, there is deceleration, also known as braking, and there is drifting. There is that third one where you're not in that. When it comes to things about supporting political candidates, there is also three different levels that way. You can be active and you can be active for candidates who aren't in your area. Like if you're a big fan of Mallory McMorrow and you're like, I think she would be the best one. I think she's great.
2: Yeah, me too. I love her.
0: Right. And you think she would be the best for Michigan. You don't have to be in Michigan to support Mallory McMorrow. You can say, I'll go donate to her and whatever. And that's fine. You can be actively against a particular candidate. You can say candidate X in whatever location and I don't like them and I don't think, and you can tell your friends, you can tell people on social media, you can tell your friends in real life, you know, on the phone and whatever. I don't think we should vote for, you know, person X, whatever. There's also that third way. That third way of, I don't live in Maine. So it's not my decision who Mainers vote for anyway. But I'm also not going to actively support Graham Plattner because I have too many questions and there's not enough good answers. So I am not going to talk about Graham Plattner.
2: Yeah.
0: I am not going to push anything forward unless it happens to be news. I'm not going to ignore it if it's news, but I'm not going to make a point to bring his name up.
3: Right.
0: And I'm not going to support him. I'm going to let the people of Maine one way or the other completely decide. And I'm going to stay the hell out of that.
3: Right.
2: Yeah.
0: That's drift. That's that third acceleration. Right. Deceleration
1: and thing. Here's the thing. Like we're, you know, none of us live in Pennsylvania.
0: Right.
1: And yet John Fetterman did affect all of us.
0: Right. And I've told people that I know that live in Pennsylvania. And I've said, please, when you get a chance, vote against Fetterman and get him out of there.
1: We don't live in West Virginia. And yet Joe Manchin affected all of us.
0: Or Arizona.
1: We don't live in Arizona, and yet Kirsten Sinema affected all of us.
0: Right.
1: So.
0: No, but that's just it. You can be actively against. You can be putting the brake on Senator Fetterman and telling all the people you know in Pennsylvania vote against him and encourage him to retire and spend time with his family. That's perfectly fine. You can be on the gas and you can say, please vote for Mallory McMorrow in Michigan. She is the best candidate according to me, and I think she would be a fantastic senator. You can put on the gas as far as that goes, but you can also drift and you can say, you know what? I'm not going to say anything one way or the other, positive or negative, about the person who's going to pick up the Democratic nomination in Maine for Senate. You let the Mainers deal with it. And
2: Vote for Tallarico instead.
0: Oh, yeah. Vote for Tallarico instead. Support Tallarico. Absolutely. Look, we got more news on tap to talk about here. It is a Friday night with Karen and Anita and me and you here at the Politics Bar.
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16: The Iran war continues, and we're back to the process of escalating and Donald Trump's proclamations. Like, for example, he ordered the Navy to destroy any vessels laying mines in the Strait, which raises the question, why wasn't that the policy all along? Why, up to this point, he was just allowing vessels to lay mines? I guess he was. What did you think?
25: He thought they were laying mimes.
3: Yes. That's why it was so quiet. That's why it was so quiet in the Strait.
25: Let me just dump a ball in the ocean, for God's sake. They can all get trapped in one big invisible box at the bottom of the Strait.
16: Today's avatar for the show is going to be AI slop of mimes in the Strait of Hormuz. I'm sorry. That's just going to happen. So, yeah, this is what Donald Trump posted on Truth Central.
26: Truth Central.
16: I have ordered the United States Navy to shoot and kill any boats, small boats though they may be. Their naval ships are all 159 of them at the bottom of the sea, ! End parentheses, comma. That is putting mines in the waters of the Strait of Hormuz.
25: That's mine.
16: That was all one sentence, by the way.
25: Sorry, Marcel. Splash. Out you go.
16: There is to be.
3: Shields and Yarnell are in there too, aren't they? Right. They mimes?
16: There is to be no hesitation, Donald said. Additionally, our mine, quote unquote, sweepers. So apparently, there's sweepers is a sarcastic word. Additionally, our mine sweepers.
25: Well, if you're holding an invisible broom, sweeping an invisible sidewalk.
16: Yeah.
25: Quotes are required. Again, we're talking about pantomime.
16: Right. So. Bob Seska. It's the Bob Seska Show. New episodes every Tuesday, Wednesday, Thursday, everywhere you get your podcasts and at BobSeskaShow.com.
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0: Friday nights at the Politics Bar. Can you believe we've been doing this for four rounds already? You are in the fifth round tonight here at the Politics Bar. If you miss any of these rounds, you're like, wait, I need to catch up. I'm drinking a little behind you. Don't worry about it. It's fine. 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Not for a day, even. So, look.
2: No.
0: Exactly.
2: You cannot.
0: You get the podcast. Exactly. That's what I'm saying.
2: A little drink.
0: Nope. You can't even get a shot for that.
2: No.
0: So, look.
2: You cannot.
0: You
2: not
0: get
2: even
0: the podcast.
2: Cheap tequila.
0: Exactly. Well, you don't want cheap tequila. That'll make
2: no,
0: you.
2: No, but you couldn't even get that.
0: No, you're right. Anita's right. This is true. Look, you can get the podcast ad-free. You get the news on tap, and you get the drink of the day with a recipe. Check it out. It's all there at thepoliticsbar.com. So I am glad that we talked a little bit more about, you know, some of the media and the politics stuff and about how people, they need to get active. And for those people who were active today, thank God, gotta love you. Everybody who was out there for the May Day Strong protests. Wasn't promoted as much in the mainstream, although I did see MS Now doing a bunch of stuff. I saw CNN doing, I think, one thing I saw earlier this afternoon they did. I don't think they did a whole lot, but at least they did something.
2: It was on a Friday. You know,
0: that's part of it too.
2: I think that might have hurt it.
0: No, well, so. a little bit maybe, but it's just the fact that, you know, I mean, whatever day it is, we need to make sure that we're always involved and keeping updated as much as we can be. Right. This is one of the reasons why we put out the news on tap for everybody. In the fourth round, by the way, things you may have missed in the Republicans can't govern section. So, we noted earlier that Trump placed a 25% tariff on autos from the EU. Here's something else. New data from the New York Times proves after Republicans in Congress let subsidies expire, Obamacare enrollment has dropped sharply. No. Really?
3: Really? Yeah.
0: our friend Charles Gaba, the data guru over at acasignups.net. We had him in the bar here last fall, and he said that's exactly what would happen if the Republicans in Congress let the ACA subsidies expire. And Charles, you are right. I know he's in the bar over here somewhere.
2: But. That reminds me of that agricultural secretary bragging about how they've 4 million people have dropped off of food assistance, food stamps.
0: Yeah, because they cut the benefits.
2: Yeah, because they cut them. I mean, so they're letting 4 million people starve, and she was
0: too busy. The now former labor secretary was too busy trying to shtup her people. So I'm just don't get mad at me.
2: Well, I'm talking
0: that.
2: About the agriculture secretary. Who knows what she was doing?
0: Though. Oh no. Well, yeah, you're right. I'm sorry. I thought you were talking about the labor secretary.
2: No, the labor secretary Dreamer. What's her name?
0: Chavez Dreamer. Yeah, she's gone. So. Most of those folks were at the big White House Correspondents Dinner event. I haven't seen you guys since the event. What did you guys think of not only the event, but how people reacted or misreacted to it?
2: It was very strange, honestly. It was just the whole thing with Donald Trump just sitting there like that. And
0: right.
2: Then, I mean, I don't know. And the fact that his whole cabinet, everybody was there.
1: Was there
2: a, what do they call that? The survivor, the,
0: exactly.
1: I think it was Chuck Grassley. I think it was
2: that person in the State Department. Chuck Grassley. Looking for a sugar daddy.
0: Oh God, I heard about that one too. No, it has to be a cabinet member. So it couldn't be Chuck Grassley. Also, Chuck Grassley could not be, the designated survivor because he's a zombie.
2: That's true.
0: Well,
2: but I mean, everybody was there. What the hell was going on? It's like he has to bring his cheering squad everywhere he goes.
0: Yeah, that's the kind of thing. He also, because he had forecast that he was going to get up there and go around the room and basically beat these people with a verbal stick and say, F you and F you and F you and you suck and you suck and you suck. And then, of course, he never got to, which, thankfully, that was...
2: He would have made an ass of himself anyway. I mean, it would have come across...
0: Anita, if he would have made an ass of himself, how could you tell the difference from his normal being?
2: True. I mean, for him to sit up there at the White House Correspondents Dinner going after everybody in the media...
0: Right. That's one of the reasons why. We had a couple of great pieces this week from Parker Malloy and from Goldie Taylor, who made the point that everybody should be making, at least everybody in the national media, which is the White House Correspondents Dinner needs to end. There could be another event, but it shouldn't be that one. Because if we want to earn back the trust of the people who are listening and watching and reading, that kind of event...
1: Clearly, they don't want to, though, Sean.
0: Well, from some of the people, Karen, that I've talked to, the big thing is... A lot of the people who are involved in reporting politics, they get frustrated because politics is hard. There are a lot of people, especially thanks to Donald Trump and the maggots, who have completely turned out all news media because of the ugliness of Trump and his regime and all those monsters. They've just said...
2: And they get trashed by everybody.
0: Right. And even in good times, even in better times...
2: Mm-hmm. Everybody's always coming after them. Like,
0: right.
2: Nobody likes the media. I'm telling you, nobody likes
0: these
2: the
0: days. Yeah. It's been easily 30, 35 years since the media had a lot more respect. And a lot of the people in political media are like, I want a day where I feel like people thank me for the, and this is some people who are very legitimate.
1: Give us something to thank you for, asking as a check. And here's the thing, we were Anita and I watched MSNBC the entire first term.
0: Right.
1: Even after the first term, they lost us. They disrespect their audience.
0: Mm-hmm. And I've said this before. We talked this week, I believe, with Jared and with John about the fact of, them saying, why are so many of these people? And I can tell you, as somebody who's been in business meetings that I didn't want to be in. Who has been in meetings about these kinds of things. In the national mainstream media, especially your executives, the media executives have to deal with the same crap that every other corporate executive deals with these days, One of which, quite frankly, is we've got a lot of problems in financing and taxes. We need to tax the crap out of corporations and the rich. Again, yes. that would help out a lot. But
1: that's the big problem.
0: For them, they are constantly told, well, you need double-digit increases in the good stuff, in our values and our ratings and all this stuff, and the value of the company, quarter over quarter or year over year. And you're like, mm-hmm. Okay, first of all, they set... Well, look, if you've worked in a retail job that has some type of commission, or they have some type of metrics where they say you have to have them, you folks here in the bar know. You guys have worked in those kinds of places where they're like, you have to get 10 asks of how may I help you? And you're I didn't run into 10 different people. I was in the back room working most of the day.
1: Right.
0: And they go, well, that's not enough. And you're like, F you. Mm-mm. These are the kinds of things that they run into in the corporate suites as well, unfortunately. And many of them don't have the internal constitution, the ethics, the morality to say, you know what, F you. I'm going to do my job the best I can. You do your job, you pencil neck douchebag. And they don't say those kinds of things. They don't like people like me who do say those kinds of things to them. They're terrified of people like me who aren't terrified of them. So they're always looking for the people who will buy anything and pay a ton of time, do a lot of what's known in streaming media and in radio and in broadcast media as TSL or TSV, time spent listening or time spent viewing. They basically want people who will sit in front of whatever media it is, whether it's YouTube or your local broadcast TV station, and watch it for 26 hours out of a 24-hour day and buy every damn fool thing that comes across on the ads. That's what they want. And I get that from a money standpoint, where you're not looking at human beings as real people. I understand that that's great for their corporate numbers. That's
1: except
0: why
1: it's not good for democracy.
2: But the bottom line is that it's just tone deaf right now.
0: Right.
2: It is so tone deaf right now. Not, right now, we've got this guy.
1: Oh, no, there's
2: bashing,
1: no argument.
2: Calling them the enemy of the people.
0: Right.
2: Saying all these horrible things. Mm-hmm. So much corruption.
0: Yep.
2: And for and basically trying to be a dictator.
0: Right.
2: And we've got the legacy media, all these media personalities.
0: Right.
2: Out there celebrating him. He's the guest of honor. This just seems completely, I mean,
0: you're not
2: bizarre.
0: Wrong. You are 100% correct on that, Anita. 100%. But I want to make sure that everybody understands the pressures that the folks on the top are feeling and the pressures that the people in the middle, the people that we see on the TV and hear on the radio, that they're feeling.
2: But right now,
0: Let me finish this out, because here's the thing. So the way to do it is to know that you have that secondary media. So if you go, I mean, look, we have some great folks. Jim Acosta, for example, Katie Fang.
2: Right.
0: Who used to be doing
2: Mainstream. They're all
0: women. Right, exactly.
1: Unchained. They're
0: right.
1: Doing their thing.
0: And because they know that they can go, you know what? I went from doing that, and now I'm doing this. Terry Moran, another good one. And mm-hmm. and look, Terry Moran, I know, is more conservative
2: Seth
0: than many
2: McFarlane.
0: Of the folks.
2: Is it Seth McFarlane?
1: Yeah.
0: But look, we have a lot of those people. Roland Martin, who's been doing it for years, alternatively.
2: Yeah.
0: And the fact of the matter is that if you know that you're not going to starve, if you know that if you hold the line and you do the right thing, and some executive who's worried about making their stupid ass numbers comes in and tells you, you got to kiss up to Donald's ass. There is somebody whose name I will not say, and I don't want anybody else to say, if any of you know who this is, who at one time in my career told me that I had to do that, that I had to kiss, that me and my team were going to have to kiss somebody's ass so that way we could get the Trump people in. And I told them to take a flying F at a rolling donut. And that's being polite into how I said it. And yeah, did it make things difficult? No question. Absolutely. But I also knew that my skills and my abilities were such that if I left that job, other jobs would come, and they have, and that's fine. Mm-hmm. You have to not be afraid. You have to, as you were saying, Karen, exactly, be fearless. And a lot of the other people.
2: But we're talking about the White House correspondence dinner.
0: Right. And what you do with the White House correspondence dinner is not go. And you tell other people, I'm not going because my integrity is such I could not legitimately look you in the face and tell you the news tomorrow and have my ass at that event. I would like to be feted. I would like people to treat me with respect and joy at the great work that I do to try to provide you real news about this politics. but I can't do that and also go to this event, even though it would be a blast.
2: They shouldn't have had the event.
0: Right.
2: They should not have had it. The White House correspondents, Donald Trump separated the White House from the White House correspondent.
0: Yep.
2: Okay.
0: Mm-hmm.
2: So they're they no longer decide who will be in the White House press room.
0: Right.
2: Right.
0: Mm-hmm.
2: And the president of the White House correspondents went on a tirade talking about how what a threat this was to freedom of the press and everything else. And then they go and do this.
0: Right.
2: Where they make him they invite him as Anita, the man of
0: not,
2: honor.
0: Anita, you're not wrong on any of that. But I think people need to know
1: But I do think it's important, Sean, to bring that up and to tell that part of it. You know what I mean?
0: No, and I agree
1: people
0: with
1: need
0: I agree
1: to understand
0: with both,
1: that.
0: I agree with both of you
2: That's
0: on
2: the
0: that.
2: Story.
0: Right.
2: That's the story that people need to hear.
0: Right. The story that people need to hear, I think, is a lot of those people, they are afraid as everybody else. They are afraid.
2: People don't want to hear that story.
0: No, but that's the story it is. It's important to understand.
2: I know, but I'm just saying, you know what? People don't want to hear that.
1: Yeah, at some point. Right. But, because Anita, at some point it's an excuse. I mean, we understand that is their reality, right?
0: Right.
1: But what being fearless in this moment is saying, F you.
2: We're not going to take part, but
0: there's a difference between being, doing it in anger and doing it in disappointment and disgust.
2: They just didn't have to do it.
0: I'm saying disappointment and disgust.
2: The New York Times has never gone to the White House, White House Correspondents Center. Rachel Maddow hasn't because they understand there should be a separation between the White House and the correspondents.
0: I think we're talking past each other on this. We all agree
2: on
0: this.
2: But my point is that, yes, I do. I understand these people have to worry about their jobs and their security.
0: Right. But what we say to them is, I don't disagree, Anita. What I'm saying is what we say to them as the audience, they're afraid. And what we say to them as the audience is, I understand you're afraid. I'm not telling you F off in anger. What I'm telling you is I am disappointed in your ability to be fearless and the fact that we need you to be fearless right now. So I can't trust you. I'm not going to write you off forever, but I'm going to go to a different source. And then we have to tell the people who are saying they're going to fund these alternative sources. And then we have to make sure that we hold the
1: risk for them is, Sean, that we have written them off forever.
2: Yeah, we already have.
0: The fact that they did this White House
2: Correspondents Dinner,
0: I
2: mean, we're not surprised by that.
0: No.
2: You know, that they would allow this man who's trying to destroy them to be the guest of honor at their dinner and to sit there to their face and bash them and tell them off and tell them how horrible they are and how they're traitors and blah, blah, blah.
0: Oh, yeah.
2: I'm sorry.
0: I'm not in any disagreement. I'm not in any disagreement at all.
1: We know you're not.
0: But I think it's important that people also understand those folks behind the TVs and the radio and the podcast stuff, that are the mainstream media, they are people just like us.
2: Yes,
0: we gotta tell them, look, I'm gonna go elsewhere until you learn to be fearless. Because you guys got to learn to be fearless. I'm going to go elsewhere. I'll go to, you know, Stephanie Miller show or the politics bar. And, you know, we'll listen and have some fun there. When you guys get your act together, we'll come back. Hey, speaking of come back, we got one more round. You guys want to hang out and do one more?
1: Yeah, definitely.
0: We got one more round. Last call coming up Friday night. It's you and me and Karen and Anita from True Blue Politics Podcast right here at the politics bar. Hang on.
8: We'll be right back after we pay some bills at the politics bar.
14: Donald Trump is a draft dodger, a coward.
15: I had deferments because of college, like a lot of people did. Numerous deferments because of college.
14: When 58,000 men gave their lives in Vietnam, Trump was the spoiled rich kid who faked bone spurs.
15: I had a foot thing and I had deferment for that.
14: He mocked men who fought, bragging that cruising New York for sex and avoiding STDs was his own Vietnam.
17: It is your personal Vietnam, isn't it?
15: It is my personal.
17: It is. You've said that many times.
15: I feel like a great and very brave soldier.
14: Trump called veterans suckers and losers. He mocked POW John McCain.
18: He's a war hero. He's a war hero because he was captured. I like people that weren't captured, okay?
14: Donald Trump, a coward, a criminal.
19: I always wanted to get the Purple Heart. This was much easier.
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0: Weather Center, I'm meteorologist Ray Miller. A frost advisory begins at 1 a.m. tomorrow morning and remains in effect until 8 a.m. tomorrow. Lows level off around 34 tonight under partly cloudy skies. Winds out of the northeast around 5 miles an hour. High temperatures reach up to 54 tomorrow. Sunshine mixed with clouds at times. Lows level off around 41 tomorrow night. Mainly clear skies. That's your latest Chicago weather update. Currently, it's 41 degrees.
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4: Last call on a Friday night. Thank you, everybody, who's been hanging out with us. Yes, we are passionate here at the Politics Bar. Even when Jody is not here, she's always passionate. Also, she likes to laugh, which is a good thing. She will be back Monday. Don't worry, next week, we got some good guests coming in. Obviously, BDD will be here on Monday. Dana Steele. So that's a name you may not know. Some of you might know her, especially if you're down in Texas. I don't know if you know her, Anita. We'll talk about that next week a little bit more. Thank you, by the way, to Karen and Anita of the True Blue Politics Podcast for being here this evening and helping fill in for Jody. 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All right. You have something, by the way, that we haven't spent enough time on as far as I'm concerned. 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You talk about that, and then I want to talk about some of the elections around the country, like yours in Texas there.
5: 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We started it about a year prior to the 2024 election, heavily covered Project 2025. Mm-hmm. And we've been doing that, and just with everything, the speed at which things were coming out, stories are coming out.
4: We recap every Friday, the four of us here at the bar. Mm-hmm. And it's hard for us, even when we do an after hours, and we'll see if you guys are up for an after, but even when we do an after hours, it's hard for us sometimes to recap everything that's going on in the week because there's just so much stuff. So you do
5: it's
4: an
5: so much stuff.
6: Even
5: weeks.
6: To cover everything every day. 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
5: exactly,
6: hard to cover everything.
5: Exactly. So we decided, we're just going to go ahead and hop on, and do our, a recording. We're trying to keep it like 20 to 40 minutes. Yesterday went particularly long, but there was a lot to talk about.
6: It goes by really fast. You don't even realize it because there's so much.
5: Yeah. And then I'm posting it. I am posting it on my Substack, Resistance Journal, but
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4: Excellent.
5: And then on all our social media.
6: It's on Spotify too.
5: Yeah. It doesn't make it there. But we're on YouTube. We are on.
4: So go to YouTube and go to Substack and you'll find your guys' stuff.
5: Substack and all the social media. So Threads.
4: I appreciate that.
5: Blue Sky, Facebook.
4: Look, we appreciate
5: Instagram,
4: the fact that
6: Twitter?
4: you guys are working.
5: Not on Twitter.
4: No.
6: I might have to put it on Twitter.
4: Okay. I mean, we're still there because there are still some people for whatever various reason. there are people who live in bad parts of towns where you're like, why are you living in that place? And they have their reasons. And I'm not going to shame somebody for choosing to live in a
6: part of town.
4: There, I'm not kidding, Anita. I actually knew somebody who actually said that he liked to live in a part of town that had a little bit more crime because it was exciting.
6: Yeah,
4: and I went,
6: it was exciting.
4: Okay, I mean, if that's what you want in your life.
6: Hey, there's always something going on.

0: on.
1: Yeah. I'm like, okay. I'm like, okay, dude, that's, you know, I'm like, I'll see you at the station. I'm not going to your house. But anyway, he was an interesting DJ. But, the whole thing is that I'm glad you guys are doing more of this. I'm glad that we're all still growing and pushing things, that Bob Seska does mm-hmm. his live bits now on the weekends, and of course obviously mm-hmm. Trek Politics, that John is doing books and his radio show in the evening. I'm glad that even though it's hard that we're still expanding, and for all of us, we may be thinking that we're going, my God, we're doing this like, you know, 28 hours a day and we're sick of hearing ourselves and putting out all the content we do and mm-hmm. Here's the thing. When I worked in music radio as a radio DJ, one of the things that you learn, especially if you're doing top 40 or country music since basically the mid 90s, is an alternative version of top 40. And a lot of the producers were the same for years, still are, some of them, for your top 40 songs and your country songs. People go, really? You know, that's why some of the stuff sounds similar. Why some of the time these days they can take a country song, literally just remove the fiddle, and then play it on a pop station, and they go, really? You go, yeah, because it's a pop song with some fiddle added.
0: Without the fiddle.
1: Right, exactly. But one of the keys about top 40 music that non-radio DJs don't know, top 40 music is disgustingly repetitive. You, as a music DJ who used to sit there, not voice tracking, not pre-recording the talking bits, but just sit there and playing the songs, you would go a little bit nutty because you're like, oh my God, this song again. You would come up with alternative lyrics because you're like, oh crap, I have heard this.
0: Anybody that's ever had a kid knows about that.
1: Right, exactly. Yeah. The thing is that for the left-leaning media, for the left-leaning alternative media, we have to do the same thing with the news and the information that we're getting out there. Yes, we have to go through all the processes, just like the mainstream media, of verifying and making sure that things are verified as much as possible. And when we talk about stuff, that there's a rumor or I don't have confirmation, that we let people know, that we make sure that the people we're informing. And then we have to repeat it, and then we have to repeat it, and then we have to repeat it, and then we have to repeat it. And also we have to repeat it. And did I mention that we have to repeat it and also repeat it?
0: I think you're, yeah.
1: Yeah.
2: Do you mean that we have to repeat it?
0: You just have to repeat it.
1: Yes, I think a little bit of repeating it is in order. And people will be laughing. But the thing is that people are busy. You have lives. Your standard measurement for years on radio, I mentioned it earlier, is time spent listening. How long people listen.
0: Yeah.
1: It used to be your TSL was closer to 15 minutes. That on average, of all the people who listen to the music radio, that people in general listen around 15 minutes. And then it went down to 7. And depending on who you believe now, it's probably closer to about 3 or 4 minutes. You guys remember Rock and Roll?
0: Don't have the attention span.
1: Well, yeah, exactly. But here's the thing is that just because the people who are in the audience out there don't have the attention span don't mean that we don't need to get out there and get the information out there. Yep. That's even
0: No, of course, but you have to repeat it like you said, because they have to, if you don't repeat it, they may not catch it.
1: Right.
0: Right.
1: 100% Anita is correct. And that's one of the things that we also have to help everybody in the bar understand is if we're repeating it, it's not because we think you're stupid. It's because we think maybe you're busy. Maybe, you know, like Scano and Daryl over here throwing peanuts at each other. You guys got and it's too fun. And this is great. What'd you say? Which is fine, guys. We're perfectly fine
0: and
1: with
0: sometimes
1: it.
0: Sometimes it's the only way. Repeating it is the only way to get people to remember it, too.
1: Right. Yes. That's literally
0: you
1: a
0: know,
1: thing about when people
0: over
1: learn.
0: And over again.
1: It's and it's also taking complicated concepts and boiling them down. Like we did with the filibuster last fall. Like we did with the filibuster this spring with the Democrats. And getting people because when people understand complicated stuff and they understand it at a level that they can deal with it, that's how they can start handling the politics that they have. You got to have people who are really good at this. And I got to mention, because I wanted to get into some of the stuff about the individual races and stuff. James Tallarico in Texas, he's in your backyard, Anita, and he's really good as a speaker. He's really good.
0: Oh, he's really good. He is so good. And nothing gets him off guard. In other words, he's really good at like off the cuff.
1: Yeah.
0: You know, answering a question off the cuff.
1: Mm-hmm.
0: He's just, amazing.
1: And you can pull out Bible verses from anywhere, which obviously, you know, a seminarian, but it's like having John Fugel saying on, you know, on instant dial, you go, Pink, thank you. I mean, it's great that way. And the better thing, you're there in Texas, and the folks in Texas, everybody's got a different language, a different kind of way that they speak. Karen, what is the name of a water fountain in Chicago?
2: It's not a bubbler. It's a water fountain.
1: But it's a bubbler.
2: The drinking fountain.
1: But it's a bubbler. It's a bubbler just north.
2: Yes, it's a drinking fountain.
1: Right, exactly. But that's just it, is that there are localisms like that. Anita, for the people in Texas, does Tallarico really know how to speak Texas to the people there?
0: Does he know how?
1: Yeah. Yeah, well,
0: absolutely.
2: Hell yeah.
0: He does.
1: Because you're a Texan. Bible. You're a Texan. So you know what's important to people in Texas. The people who aren't in Texas don't understand. And
0: even what he doesn't, when they try to catch him, like Tyra Rychek, what is she lives of TikTok? She tried to get him, and she's looking everywhere for something that would just,
1: say that he's an outsider or something.
0: Expose him for just whatever. And so the only thing she could find was this one thing that he tweeted out, that trans children are God's children. There is nothing wrong with them.
1: That's true. That's true.
0: That's what she thought she was going to bat. Nobody's going to bat an eye at that. They're like, okay.
1: Yeah.
0: I mean,
1: well, they're trying some of this stuff with McMorrow up in Michigan, because they're like, well, she used to live in California and like her college, and then she moved here and she was missing her friends and missing the weather in California because it was winter. And I'm like, are you kidding me? Really? Really? She's been there since, I think, what, the 90s or the 2000s? So the general rule of thumb is, at least in professional sports fandom, if you live in a town or you live in an area where, like, if you're in Chicago, you're supposed to be rooting for the Bulls and the Bears and the Cubbies or the White Sox, one of them, the Blackhawks, that's what you do. And if you move from somewhere that isn't Chicago, when you don't have a professional team, well, then you go there. You go, this is great. This is fine. This is how this works. Like, you move here, you pay attention to the WNBA. You're a Mystics fan. That's how it is. Mm-hmm. Texas, obviously, you got a lot of teams there, Anita. So, it depends on what part of Texas you're moving to. But in that same way, sorry, I got a little off track. It's frustrating to me, the people who don't understand that the localisms matter so much.
2: It does matter. And when
1: you've lived in a place for a while, when you've lived there for 5 years, 10 years, or whatever, mm-hmm. you become a local. You adopt the teams. You adopt the lingo. You adopt the things. So McMorrow is as much Michigan as anybody. Just by listening to her, I'd peg her as a Michigander. That's just...
0: Yeah,
1: that's,
0: I always thought she was. I just assumed she was. She sounds like one to me.
2: Yeah, sure does.
1: Exactly, because she's been there long enough. She's absolutely a native. And Tallarico is sure as hell a native of Texas.
0: Well, he's like ninth generation or something crazy like that.
1: But you don't have to be ninth generation or sixth generation.
0: No. Well, in Texas, maybe.
1: Right, well... okay, you can say that because you're in Texas. But I'm just saying, for people who've been in places, when you become part of the locality, mm-hmm. when you become part of that, people know. No. They know by, like we were joking earlier this week with Carolyn and Jared, who are both, Jared's been here in the D.C. area as long or longer than I have. And Carolyn's a native to this area. She's from Northern Virginia. So we all know that the airport here, it's national. It's not Reagan. Mm-hmm. And that's just something that people who are.
2: Sears Tower.
1: Mm-hmm. Always Sears Tower.
0: I will never call it Reagan.
1: I will never call it Willis Tower. What are you talking about, Willis? You do not have a tower.
2: Chicago. Nope.
1: Damn Skippy. So that's just kind of, and I'm glad to see. We saw the poll earlier this week. Tallarico was what? Up 8?
0: He was up 8 over Paxton and 7 over Cornyn.
1: Yeah.
0: The thing that's really impressive is how much he's he's winning. Independence. He's winning independence by like 40 points.
1: The independents are of huge. They are
0: a huge
1: thing in every election. And mm-hmm. and look, if I know we are here at the end of the show on the radio affiliates. You've been doing 2 hours with me. Can I get you to stick around for a little more, after hours?
0: I suppose.
2: Yeah, more in my glass.
0: Yeah.
1: Look, we love Karen and Anita from the True Blue Politics podcast. Now you can subscribe to their Substack and YouTube and get a little something from them every day. A little bite of hanging out with the girls, which is a good thing. Jody, speaking of one of our favorite women, she will be back next week, and it's going to be a good thing. We love you, Jody.
0: Everybody misses you.
1: Exactly.
0: Yeah. Everybody at Steph's show.
1: Exactly. Look, Jody will be back next week. We're going to the after hours for those of you on our radio affiliates. We love you. Thank you very much. Take care of yourselves this weekend.
0: Bye, everybody.
1: And for those of you coming with us over to thepoliticsbar.com, get your drink refreshed and come on over for more on the after hours with Karen and Anita and me on the Politics Bar.
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21: 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It is the Matt McNeil Show for your Friday. I am going to bring her on in here because it's my bestie from Chicago, kind enough to join us from WCPT 820, Chicago's Progressive Talk, where she is live on the air there, 5 to 7 local time, and of course, on the air 9 o'clock here in Minneapolis, St. Paul. You're on the air in Seattle as well. It's Patty Vasquez. She's kind enough to take some time today to talk about the just the crap fest nature of the world that we live in today. Hi, Patty.
22: Oh, my goodness. Yeah, all the things. Hi. Are you staying hydrated? I don't ask people anymore how they're doing. I ask, are you staying hydrated?
21: I am doing a pretty good job of staying hydrated. I mowed my lawn for the first time this year today. And just trying to keep well, because, you know, yeah, when you cry as much as we have been lately, I mean, you kind of drain the fluids.
22: Yeah. The rage. Also, the screaming dries out the throat.
21: Oh, I will agree with the sentiment that was said. That one person said, it's not Trump. Trump is exactly who we knew he was.
22: Yeah.
21: It's the Republican Party, which is so scared of him, betrothed to him, aroused by him, however you want to say it. I mean, the fact that you watch these judiciary nominees come through, all these Trump guys, when they're saying who won the election in 2020, and they just, I can't answer that. And of course, eventually Trump will no longer be on this mortal coil at some point. And the second that does happen, all these people are like, oh, of course Donald Trump didn't win in 2020. But now it's just, they're so terrified of actually saying, oh yeah, the sun is the sun, the moon is the moon. And it's just so disappointing.
22: Well, it's also the people who salivate at the violence, at the cruelty, at stripping away people's rights. I don't know. I've been thinking about this a lot. And one of the concerns that I've had really since January 29th of 2025, I don't know if you remember, I believe it was January 29th. And I have that date because I was working for the state of Illinois at the time in the controller's office. And we got this memo that was sent across the country to any program that received funding, grants, anything, that the money was being suspended immediately to support those programs. And unless organizations could prove there was no DEI, there was no socialism involved, there was no like pro-trans. Do you remember this? It was impoundment.
21: Yeah.
22: And unfortunately, you know, the courts were able to reverse that. But there are still like a lot of, we know that, you know, whether it's in science or on campuses all over the country that have lost a lot of funding. My concern has been since that moment that was going to take decades to reestablish like a lot of those programs, to gain ground again when it comes to supporting seniors and people with disabilities. And we know that hospitals are on the verge of closing all over the country.
21: Oh, yeah.
22: The food, all those things. And what I have as a reference point is the state of Illinois. In 2015, we had a governor who absolutely decimated programs across the state of Illinois, cut $26 million in one day. And people were closing their doors by the next week for like Easter Seals, Epilepsy Foundation, Meals on Wheels. And, you know, we were able to restore some of the funding, but it took 2 years to even have a budget. 10 years later, Matt, there's a program called Early Intervention that provides support services for developmentally delayed babies from birth to 3 years old. It's a federally mandated program. Some states actually go to 5 years old, which is really helpful. But in the state of Illinois, there are 3,000 babies that are on a one-year wait list, and we can track that back to Governor Rauner making those cuts and causing chaos with our budget. And that's what we're looking at just for support services, just for the things that we have built as security, you know, safety nets since FDR. And then, you know, the rest of that would happen this week. It's not even including the things that happened with the Voting Rights Act, you know, all these things. Stay hydrated is all I'm saying.
21: Well, and you mean that back then, I mean, we forget, I mean, the cacophony of just amazingly horrific things that have happened. I mean, pardoning the January 6th terrorists, the insurrectionists, and that is all going on. And you're right. One of the things you bring up the kind of these cuts. One of the things, if you put it in conjunction with the news now, the deficit is so large. Every Republican, every single one of them ran in 2024 of, we've got to cut the deficit. It is the highest deficit since we've had World War II. It is, and we were running a major war at that point. They've literally cut all these programs. They have, you know, hurt children, mothers, you know, minorities. They've hurt all these people, the hungry, the sick. They've hurt all these people just to give that money to wealthy people and put it into Trump's pocket. And the craziest part is that there still are these people who are dirt poor but can't see the forest for the trees at this point, that at no point is there any help coming for them at all.
22: No, they can't see any of it. It's heartbreaking, too, that so many of these policies, so much of this defunding is going to disproportionately hurt the people that voted for this.
21: Yes.
22: I mean, look at farmers. Just farmers alone. I mean, I made this crack last year that, you know, they own the libs, but they lost the farm. Congratulations. You brought this on yourselves. And I hate to say that, because when we were fighting to elect more Democrats on policies that would make, you know, we believe in affordable health care. We believe in a wage that isn't just a surviving wage, a thriving wage, you know, to be able to afford a home, all the things that our generation was able to accomplish. And look, not like at the rates that we should have even been able to, because Reagan decimated the middle class, you know, all the things that have sort of grabbed hold of people's hearts and minds when it comes to the propaganda machine of the Fox News and Rush Limbaugh. We were fighting for everybody. We weren't just fighting for people who voted for Democrats. We were fighting for the farmers, for the fishermen who are paying thousands of dollars more for their diesel boats to go out, and they're already operating on such thin margins. Business owners, regardless of how you voted, but for them, it's only about if somebody else suffers. That's what makes them happy. If it's minorities, if it's immigrants, if it's women, that just makes them so happy.
21: Oh, it does. And I mean, with the level of incompetence in the Trump administration, the people that have all been left go are women. I mean, that's just, it tells you, that's the crazy part.
22: I mean, come on now. Cash Patel. I mean, by the way, because of the Correspondents' Dinner, how fast did everybody stop talking about his, you know, his public urination, having to break down his door with a SWAT battering ram? And yet, here's the same incompetent guy who's leading the FBI, and there was a security breach at the Correspondents' Dinner.
21: Yes.
22: I mean, what?
21: I love a guy who says, I don't have a drinking problem, and the picture that everyone knows him from is chugging booze with the Olympic hockey team, like, you know, like with two beer bottles, like, this man, oh, yeah, sure. Yeah, you don't have, okay, yeah. That's, you know, you bring up farms, and I've been talking a lot about this on my show, because you're Illinois, Minnesota, you know, Seattle, Washington is a state as well. We're similar states because we have large metro areas, but we also have these large swaths of farms.
22: Yeah.
21: And, you know, I can't – it's frustrating to sit here and say, my God, they're poisoning your water. They're selling you chemicals they know are killing you. They're making sure you don't have a hospital anywhere nearby and that you don't have any affordable health care along with it. They've destroyed your margins with tariffs. They have made your operating costs so out of line that you can't even farm and make money and all this stuff. I mean, at what point do you guys keep looking at this? And I'll put in conjunction, you talk about Reagan. All these towns that you go out into rural Illinois, rural Minnesota, rural Washington, you go out there, there used to be these towns that had these thriving little downtowns and cute little shops and stuff, and now it's all empty. It's all empty. It's a ghost town with a gas station and maybe a grain bin. And that's it. And you keep wondering, it's like, at what point do you guys see that they are not on your side? And not only that, but they're trying to kill you by siding with the companies that are basically poisoning you, knowingly poisoning you.
22: Yes, and they diverted all of the wealth, right, to not just flooding it up to the billionaires, but overseas because of whether it's the tariffs or the policies that they have with trade. But going back to when, you know, all these manufacturing companies didn't want to have to pay union wages. They didn't want to bargain with them anymore. So they knew they had cheap labor in China. You could do everything cheaper. Now China is, you know, now we got to worry about how China has built this wealth off of its poorly paid labor. And yet they built, I mean, it's mind blowing that there isn't sort of any retention of information, right? Any retention of what happened. Last night, I don't know if you saw this interview, this panel on CNN with Adam Mockler. I don't know who the guy Scott is, whatever his name is. It worked for worked in the White House or Capitol.
21: Jennings,
22: I don't know
21: Jennings, yeah.
22: Scott Jennings,
21: yeah.
22: Right? And he yelled at Adam Mockler and said that he had the attention span of a gnat. And I was like, are you freaking kidding me? This commentator, who is only 23 years old, has a way better handle on the history. And even they didn't even go into like the long history of what, you know, Scott Jennings mentioned something about 47 years in Iran and we've been at war with them. Dude, it was because we went in the 50s with England and BP and removed their democratically. Am I yelling? democratically elected leader to install somebody because that guy wanted to make one of the country to publicly own the oil. Okay, so we destabilized an entire region for our own greed.
21: We did. By the way, I find it interesting about the whole war with Iran thing. Chinese basically, the United States says, we've got a blockade. China says, not on our boats. Oh, of course not. We'll let your boats right through. I mean, everything he is doing in regards to this, I don't know, we've got to get a break in here, but the lack of any kind of normalcy or leadership. To have King Charles come on over. And I just watched this lovely little video. He apparently went to a national park out in West Virginia. Really cute. Really cute. And here's like this is like, dear God, why is this so hard for us? Why is this so tolerated? And at what point will the Republicans say enough's enough?
22: Oh, never. It's too much. It's their identity. Well, it's too baked into who they are.
21: Late October when I think the writing's on the wall.
22: We'll see.
21: Oh, you don't. I think that there's going to be a lot of them that are trying to run. The ones that decided not to resign that don't want to be thrown out. I think a lot of them are like, I've always been against a lot of what he said. Where did you ever get the idea I was just a rubber stamp?
22: Oh, my God. It's like RFK Jr. being asked these questions. I really wish they just had a boombox in those hearings with RFK Jr. I never said that black children should be reparented. Really? Here's the podcast.
21: Yes.
22: Here's the recording. How are we not doing that? Sorry.
21: You stop every time you see a dead animal on the side of the road and want to cut a trophy off them like your Anton Chigurh. And basically, you're sitting here like, I can't remember what I said yesterday, but don't say I said it. Patty Vasquez, kind enough to join us here today. Let's take a break. I want to actually talk. We'll get in more into what is lying ahead for the summer here when we do return. It is the Matt McNeil Show.
0: This is a WCPT Veteran Minute. During the Civil War, 11% of the Confederate Army was made up of enslaved men forced to join. One of these men was Robert Smalls. Smalls was a deckhand on the Confederate supply ship known as the Planter. During his time, Smalls learned as much as he could about navigating the ship so he and others could escape. And on May 13th of 1862, while officers were sleeping, Smalls, along with 16 others, took the Planter out of the Charleston Harbor, navigating through all five checkpoints while heading to open waters looking for the Union blockade. Smalls raised a white flag of surrender, letting Union soldiers board the ship, giving them guns, ammo, and documents about planned Confederate attacks. Being a wealth of information, Smalls was given the role of the Union Navy captain. Stories like Smalls are one of the many factors convincing President Lincoln to allow free African Americans to serve in the Union Army. This has been a WCPT Veteran Minute.
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5: It is the Matt McNeil Show. Patty Vasquez is kind enough to join us here today. Of course, you can listen to her live on WCPT 820 in Chicago, 5 to 7 weeknights in the city, and of course in Minneapolis, St. Paul, 9 o'clock at night, and then of course KKNW in Seattle too. Patty, you're yelling. You said, "I'm sorry, I'm yelling." No, you're yelling. My yelling is obnoxious. Your yelling is absolutely delightful because it surmises, I think, all of us.
22: Well, it's funny that you mentioned that because there was a station-wide meeting here, and your guy, Chad Larson, was in town.
5: Okay.
22: And the producers here were talking about how I come in fired up, and they just imagined me in the car just punching my steering wheel before I come into the station, and then just open the mic and start going off. And you know, I don't know about you, but there are days. Okay, so the other thing, can we talk about our habits of how what we do right before we come into get behind the microphone?
5: Yeah, sure.
22: How close we cut it. And I explained to somebody that because there was one day I came in and you and I actually had a conversation about this a few months ago, but everyone was standing around like we were still in weather. Right. Mm-hmm. But everyone was standing around my microphone. There were three people behind the board. And my producer was like, "She's going to be here. Don't worry about it. Everyone get out of the studio." And I walked in. I'm like, "What is happening?" I'm like, "I've never missed the opening of the show. I want my energy to come right in. I don't want to have a conversation. I don't want to do small talk. It's just like stand-up comedy. Like you're a bundle of energy, and I don't want to get bumped by anything because, first of all, not everybody agrees with me on the issues of the day. And if someone has something else, I don't want to start yelling at them
5: mm-hmm.
22: about what's happening. But at any rate,
5: I agree wholeheartedly. It's like I come into the station, and as much as this doesn't sound like it's practiced in any capacity, I have a game plan. I have a goal of where I want to go. And you don't go and talk to somebody who's about to go on the stage with Othello and say, "Hey, let's talk about Hamlet." You know, you don't want to, I want to come in and I'm ready to go.
22: Thank you. And I've been that way for over a decade. I thought after 4 or 5 years they were used to it here, but I guess every once in a while they still get nervous, like it's not going to happen. Whatever. I live shockingly close to the station. So at any rate,
5: I am very close here too. But it is funny because you do. No matter where I've worked, I've always kind of timed it out to where I'll be in the door as I start. It's kind of one of those things. But I'm also, I will say this: I've slept in radio stations before.
22: Me too.
5: I've slept in radio stations. I've had my time here where, there's no point in me even going home. I'll just be here and do this. So, it's kind of one of those things where you kind of figure it out. You do this long enough, you just kind of figure out this industry and how it works. And it's not that we don't take it seriously, because I think that is the fractured idea. That if you're just, they're not taking – no, trust me, I'm ready to go at the second when I'm getting on the air.
22: Yeah.
5: It just is – it's kind of one of those things where when I get into that mindset, let's go and do this. Let's go talk. Let's go do it.
22: And we're protective of our energy, because the last station I worked at had – several MAGA, like one MAGA engineer. I had a couple producers that were MAGA. Had hats in their office and everything. So I just had no interest in bumping up against that sort of energy, mentality, ignorance, really, quite frankly.
5: Yeah, of the people that want to try to get into something with you. I'm like, okay, are you serious? You want to?
22: Yeah.
5: And this is how I look at it. You're the drunk guy in the bar that sees the major league picture and say, "I can hit you." Sure you could. All right, let's see how that goes. And it's not that I don't go out. It's like it's why I don't interact with people on social media. I my job is not to do this all the time. I do this. I just is kind of one of those things where I already know that your points, if I already know my points and I know what I'm going to say and I already know I'm right, I know that, and I don't mean to say it like that, but it's the truth. It's like, you know what? Feeding the hungry people is a good idea. Heaven forbid. I'm a commie,
22: Radical.
5: Exactly. So
21: Okay, so you kind of did sort of imply you don't think the Republicans are going to have their proverbial come to Jesus moment anytime soon. That this is not – you don't think it is. I really do. I think this is going to be bad for them. Because, I mean, I don't – the Exxon guy was on the – was talking today about the fact that gas prices are probably going to be somewhere in the area of $5 to $6 before it starts getting better. And that's just the reality of it. It's going to be the record high gas prices. And I think that if we're looking at like a 1930 – even with their redistricting, they're going to lose seats in these states which they think are safe because even the white voters now are favoring the Democrats, which is crazy. If it's as bad as it's looking like it's going to be for them, I think that there's going to be this attempt to try to portray themselves as something that they aren't, which was a rubber stamp for Trump.
22: Right. I think that – I mean, you could be right. I don't know. There's like sounds coming from somewhere else in here. Is someone pumping a different show? Can you hear that?
21: That's the drive. You work in drive-through today there?
22: Yeah, right. What is that? What is happening?
21: We got a dipping sauce you got there.
22: Yeah. I think – here's what I a couple of things. One, the hardcore is never going to be shook by
21: Oh,
22: this.
21: No. I agree with that. I agree with that, yeah.
22: And that 30% I think is really dangerous because I think that with a certain kind of nudging and framing, I think that this regime – can convince them that anything that goes wrong is still the Democrats' fault, right? And part of that is also, like, with the funding for, like, the hospitals that are vulnerable to close are going to be, like, I think that you're right. I think we're going to win a lot of seats. I don't know if we'll flip the Senate. I think the House. But I also think that come next January, February, I think in 2027, when a lot of these policies that they put, they timed it so that it would happen after, if Democrats did take over, they could say, see what happens when they have any power at all. You lose your hospitals. Now that your credit card bills are so high because you spent so much money on groceries and gas and everything that went up, in 2026, it's still, I mean, they are going to still manipulate the messaging. And that's the part. And I also think that there's an escalation of violence, whatever they want to say about Democrats, this whole idea that we, you know, that Democrats are calling for political violence. The rate at which they attempt, the language they use, this Comey thing, the number of times that they had 86-46 in posts and what they the death watch of Biden, like the number of times they referred to it, waiting for him to go. Are you miss me with this BS? Is
21: hang
22: awesome.
21: Mike Pence. That was what they were chanting. Hang Mike Pence. Yeah. That's not up for interpretation. I think what's crazy for me is that when I look at MAGA, and especially if I've gone out into red communities, and the amount of people that they put all this faith in either the lottery or religion, like that somehow, some way they – I mean, you live in Chicago. Chicago's an amazing city. Minneapolis, St. Paul's an amazing city. Seattle's an amazing city. And you got there, and there is a lot of organizations that are trying to help people there which just don't exist in these other places. And you just keep saying to yourself, you guys keep voting for this with all your red representatives. They have zero intent on ever helping you. And you keep voting for this because you just keep convinced that somehow they're going to give the Democrats, if they get in charge, you're going to get double cancer or something. I don't know.
22: Yeah, it is. It's short sighted. It's unfortunate. Have you ever spoken to Jess Piper, the dirt road Dem out of Missouri?
21: I do. I know her. I've talked to her online, but nothing on the air.
22: Oh, she's great. And she's run for state rep in Missouri. And look, I ran for state rep in Chicago. So, I mean, and there would be once in a while a moment of, are you a Democrat or Republican? And I was always, you know, ready for if they were going to be angry with me because I'm a Democrat. She said when people would ask her Democrat or Republican, you know, and she said Democrat, they would say, I'm a Christian. I would never vote for a Democrat. And I think that is another element that's so deeply embedded. So it's so, and that has a lot to do with conservative radio across the country,
21: and that's, I'll tell you what, we're gonna have to end it there, Patty.
22: Patty Vasquez, you and I are fighting a good fight.
21: We'll take a break, come on back. It's the Matt McNeil Show.
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5: 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And, of course, live in Minneapolis, St. Paul on AM 950, the Progressive Voice of Minnesota. It is the Matt McNeil Show. Patty Vasquez, by the way, is just an absolutely brilliant host. And I think this country would be better if Patty was in every market. I'm dead serious when I say that. She is absolutely outstanding. One of the most entertaining broadcasters I've ever had the luxury, the joy, the privilege of being able to chat with. And, of course, you can listen to her live on WCPT 5 to 7 in the afternoons, Minneapolis, St. Paul at 9 o'clock at night, and, of course, on KKNW in Seattle. And, you know, And I'm pretty sure she's probably podcastable everywhere. So, you know, go check out Patty. She's fantastic. And thank you very much for joining us today. I had to cut that kind of quick. Brett is kind of doing the grand poobah stuff for us today. Hello, Brett.
26: Hey there.
5: Do you have any fun plans for this weekend?
26: Not off the top of my head that I can think of.
5: Yeah, it's just the excitement of radio, isn't it? Just our lives are a never-ending roller coaster of excitement and luxury, isn't it?
26: That they are, totally.
5: I might go to the gas station at some point. I don't know if I'll have money left over to get beef jerky, though.
26: They're big decisions, though. Don't underrate that.
5: Well, it depends on the jerky. I mean, really. I mean,
26: gas station, too, yes.
5: Yum, yum. Nothing like that hot dog. That's where the jerky starts off. It's just the hot dog that's been rolling for so long. They basically, it's jerky now. We'll call it teriyaki. Yikes. We still have a lot of things to get to. Let me, as a matter of fact, if I can, let's get into Operation Cluster F. Our daily coverage of the, what do they do now? Gas is very high right now. As a matter of fact, they keep saying oil is going to plummet down. Oil's plummeting in the wrong direction at this point. It's now up 9 cents from yesterday. It's $4.39 a gallon. And the diesel is at $5.57 per gallon. And once again, I mean, one of the main things that the Republicans have always kind of said is that it was so much higher under Biden. I'll tell you what, it was the tail end of the pandemic. It wasn't post-pandemic. It was the tail end of the pandemic when basically the oil and gas company said, we're getting our money back from the downtime we had earlier. And they jacked up the prices falsely, which they did, because there is no reason on the planet, which their excuse was at that time, the Russian-Ukraine war. That was the reason why. That is a much smaller consequence to the oil markets than the freaking Persian Gulf. And the oil companies are doing everything in their power to keep these oil prices down right now, because they want to try to make Trump look bad. But back in 2022, they wanted to make Biden look bad. And so they let them jack up so they could get as much money out of the American people as possible. They took money from all of us, Democrats, Republicans. They did just because they could. Back then, the was $5.02 was the price of unleaded per gallon. And diesel was 5.81. Now, if you heard that earlier number, diesel's getting pretty close now. We're basically like 23 cents from the all-time record high on a gallon of diesel, which, you know, as Patty talked about, the fishermen and their boats, the farmers, all their machinery pretty much is all diesel. That's not good. Plus the fact that, yeah, there is a definite impact amongst the American people in regards to how much this is hurting. A poll, where was it here? I'll tell you what, I got it. I've got it here. They're basically people are actually starting to change their spending habits. I'll talk about that before I get out of the show. But let me get into more Operation Cluster F if I can. A new poll has found that a large majority of people in the United States believe the decision to take military action against Iran was a mistake, as the war roils the global economy and fuels cost of living concerns in the U.S. The Washington Post released a poll on Friday that says 61% of respondents believe the use of military force against Iran was a mistake, with just 36% saying it was the right decision. The poll is the latest to find low levels of support for the war launched against Iran by the U.S. and Israel in late February, which has killed thousands of people across the Middle East and sent global energy prices surging. Asked if they changed their behavior due to higher gas prices. Here it is. 44% of respondents said they had cut back on driving. 42% said they had done the same of household expenses, cut those back. Those figures increased to 56% and 59% for respondents making less than $50,000 a year. Despite relatively low casualty figures among the U.S. forces, the poll found that the war in Iran is as unpopular as the Iraq War during the period of heightened violence. Actually, the Iraq War, when it was the most violent, and George W. Bush was doing everything in his power to prevent anyone from seeing a coffin come back from the Middle East, he basically, that was, the disapproval rate was 59%. So it wasn't as bad as this one is. That was the lowest in Iran. As a matter of fact, the last time we had a military conflict where this many people disagreed with it was 1971 in Vietnam, where it was clear Vietnam was going sideways and we were going to lose. That was the last time any military conflict in this country had this low of an approval rating. It's an absolute disgrace what they've done. Trump keeps saying things. And Iran is saying things, and they are not the same thing. Now, once again, I want to implore you, do not just read the U.S.-based news media, because they are basically publishing Truth Social posts as factual news. They're just it's dictation. It's you know, that's all it is. If you read the international news, the BBC, The Guardian, The Independent, the CBC, as well as Al Jazeera, you are going to find that the story is very different. Because once again, Trump every Friday says the same thing. Oh, Iran's begging me. They got nothing left. They were on the phone crying with me. Oh, my God, they were crying with me. Unbelievable. Just seriously. None of that's true. None of it is true. But yet that's what gets reported. And then when it comes to reality by Saturday, Sunday, oh, okay, well, yeah, you know, no one is holding the president accountable for the fact that he's outright lying every day about this war. Trump says he's not satisfied with Iran's latest proposal and that he's not sure if they'll ever get a deal. So what Trump is saying here is that Iran has handed them a proposal to stop the war and that he has disagreed with it and it's there. Now, I will say this. I mean, basically it comes down to this. There's two things that Iran is going to demand that they get, and they know that they can demand this. They want to be able to keep all their missiles and their military might. They want to keep that, and they want to keep their uranium. That's what they want. The United States says those are non-starters, so this is not going to go anywhere anytime soon. Here is what you hear from Iran, though. The Iran foreign minister said Iran is ready to pursue diplomacy if the U.S. alters its expansionist approach and threatening rhetoric. So basically what they're saying is they haven't sent a deal over to Trump. They haven't set a proposal. What they are saying is we will begin the framework of a peace discussion. And what their problem is they don't want the port. They've said that they'd reopen the Strait of Hormuz, but Trump is going to stop blockading the Iranian ports. That's what they've said. They're not saying here's a proposal. This is just to get people back to the table. So Trump is saying they've given us a final deal. This is great. Iran is saying, hey, we'll engage in diplomacy. Pursue diplomacy is the actual words. We'll pursue this. It's not we're there. We're begging for forgiveness. We'll begin to talk to you guys about peace, but you've got to stop the blockade. This is not going anywhere fast. Malaise. Iranian officials are demanding a permanent end to the war on all fronts with guarantees that it will not resume again and they will not be hit again. Now, that is another key, is that they basically want assurances that Israel won't all of a sudden in the middle of the night start launching attacks on Iran again. And that the U.S., who has attacked Iran twice now in 1 year, won't do it again. They say there's a deep mistrust in with the U.S. Iran's been attacked twice in less than a year. They're also linking any progress with lifting the U.S. blockade on Iranian ports. They're being very clear. We will not even begin to start talking peace to you until the blockade is lifted. They said they're open to go further in negotiations, especially if the sticking point related to the blockade is resolved. So they're saying we're willing to talk, but you got to lift the blockade. Trump is refusing. So they're going nowhere. It comes after Trump told reporters he was not happy with the latest proposal of peace from Iran, outlining options to either blast them away or make a deal. Diplomacy. God. Blast them away or make a deal. Wow. All right. Trump says he prefers not to resume large-scale strikes in Iran, is still negotiating. Asked whether he will consider more strikes on Iran, Trump told a reporter, why would I tell you that? By the way, that's actually a little concerning to me. The fact that he is acting is like, we got secrets now. We're planning on attacking them again, aren't we? I'm serious. I mean, Trump is like the easiest guy. You know, it's like Trump goes, I'm going to bet $1,000. I'll bet all in. Oh, wait, I need to take my $1,000 back. No, sir, you put the bet in. I want your money. I have a 7 high. That's going to be Trump. He claimed the U.S. blockade in Iranian ports has been unbelievable. All right, I don't think that's an adjective you can use in this situation, but and powerful. Okay, borderline usage. And that the U.S. will achieve a great victory even if it ended the conflict right now. What? Wait, what? If you ended the conflict right now and you stopped the blockade, then Iran basically can start enriching uranium tomorrow and can start rebuilding their military and selling their oil, and there are going to be very little consequences for Iran. What do you mean, great victory? I think he knows that his only option is to basically acquiesce to the Iranians. And so he's just kind of preparing everybody to say, isn't it been fantastic, even though there has been nothing that we've done has been fantastic. Great victory. If we left right now, it would take them 20 years to build back that country. They still have shut down the Strait of Hormuz. They are still shutting down the Strait of Hormuz. They're still boarding. You keep saying they don't have a military. I'm seeing guys board ships in the Strait of Hormuz and take them into Iranian ports. He predicted that the price of oil and gas will come tumbling down after the war. Probably won't. Most analysts say that at right now, if it did end today and oil production really started kicking up notch immediately, it would probably be
21: mid-next year before the oil prices were if nothing else happened and oil prices just started receding naturally, like the tide going out, it would probably still take a year to get them back to where they once were. Iran wants to make a deal. So we'll see what happens. There's tremendous discord. They're having a tremendous problem getting along with each other, said the U.S. president. The leadership is very disjointed. It's got 2 to 3 groups, maybe 4. With that being said, they all want to make a deal. Okay.

0: any kind of major presence of these other groups. There's not like when you, in Lebanon, we've talked about Hezbollah, and that Hezbollah is really, it's not just a terrorist group. It's a political party. It's basically the de facto government of southern Lebanon. And but it's not Lebanon. It's different. But it's kind of the same situation. We're not seeing anything out of Iran right now saying that there are these other groups that are trying to get power or anything like that. He's making all this up. I mean, he seems to be making all of this up. Ugh, we'll take a break. More when we return. It's the Matt McNeil Show.
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4: Common sense would seem to indicate that living out in the country would be much safer than life in the big city. But researcher Sage Myers from the University of Pennsylvania found that deaths by injury were 22% more likely to occur in rural areas than in urban ones.
5: When you look at injury-related mortalities, they actually occur at a higher rate in rural areas than they do in urban areas, and that rate steadily increases as you move from the urban areas out to suburban and then more and more rural areas.
4: Dr. Myers said your risks are different depending on your age.
5: For example, for everyone, one of the top three injuries is motor vehicle accidents. But when you're elderly, falls become a bigger factor than any time earlier in your life. When you're very small, the youngest children, drowning is a bigger factor than in other times in your life.
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0: Tender. It is the Matt McNeil Show. Iranian officials have said they remain unified behind the Supreme Nation Security Council, including on issues related to the war negotiations. Trump keeps saying there's four or five groups. Now, could there be individuals who are saying they're in charge and you're trying to call up, I guess, make a phone call or something like that? I don't know. But there has been nothing showing that there is any kind of secondary governmental group within Iran, a la like Hezbollah is in Lebanon. Nothing like that in Iran right now. Trump has put himself in a difficult position, given that the legacy of the war, the legality of the war is questionable, and he has now reached the 60-day mark with the War Powers Resolution, which states the president must end hostilities if he hasn't obtained congressional approval. He hasn't. He doesn't plan on it. Trump has put himself into a box because he wants to now claim victory to be able to withdraw, because it's obvious that with 200 days to the midterms,

0: he's an albatross. He's not going to get better. So, yeah, and I agree with that wholeheartedly. The war has been disastrous impact on the economy, the environment, and the price of oil. The problem that is if Trump wants to do this, for example, the U.S. ground troops to remove whatever nuclear materials they can find, that risks more U.S. casualties. The more casualties they have, the more likely it is Republicans will shift their vote and suddenly vote for these resolutions. Trump basically says, well, once we got the ceasefire, the clock stopped. And once again, it's, you know, here we are with another standard that if a Democrat tried to put this forward, that every Republican would be banging shoes on pulpits, demanding that that president be removed because they're, you know, they're a war hawk and they're not, they're disrespecting the branches of government. Trump says it, and the same Republicans who would have veins popping out of their red-faced necks would basically be like, oh, well, you know, he's got to make some decisions. Like I said, watching these guys, once no longer Trump is the threat to them that he is today, watching these guys all fall all over themselves saying, you know, I was never really as a rubber stamp for him. You can't ever, Democrats, you have to start getting really vindictive. And I am serious. You cannot let this stuff go. That when any Republican walks into a committee hearing meeting and says, this Democrat needs to be held accountable, and you need to pull it out real fast and say, wait a second, you didn't hold Donald Trump accountable for this. Well, but that was different. I was a coward then. Okay. Basically he said that anyone that, he says anyone is against the country is they're not patriotic if they demand a War Powers Act. The U.S. national debt is now larger than the economy. Let me get to this here too. Now this is partially due to the Operation Cluster F, but this is its own thing. The U.S. national debt now larger than the economy as a whole, hitting levels not seen since the aftermath of World War II, says new data. I want to remind everybody that every single Republican, statewide, nationwide, said the deficit is the biggest problem and we're going to pay it down. And since the Republicans have taken over, the deficit has skyrocketed because they're not cutting anything. They're finding as much money as they can so that Trump can jam it into his pocket or they can pass it off to millionaires and billionaires. And the people that have to pay for this are us, the middle and lower class. And it doesn't matter if you have a R next to your name. That just means you're really stupid about this. Figures released by the Bureau of Economic Analysis Thursday played the total debt held by the American public at $31.27 trillion as of March 31st. The country's nominal gross domestic product was estimated at $31.22 trillion, meaning the national debt has a percentage of GDP stands is 100% of the GDP. Putting on course to challenge the historic 106% recorded in 1946 during demobilization. The debt stood at 99.5% of the GDP at the end of the 2025 fiscal year in September, reading how quickly it has climbed, and that's all due to Trump. And once again, I want to repeat something here that I need to make sure that everybody does here. He keeps trying to give tax – Republicans keep trying to give tax cuts to the wealthy. They're not tax cuts. You can't cut the taxes when we're running a deficit. You're already in debt. You can't basically say, I'm going to take in less money now and give it to these people because all you're doing – you're not increasing your revenue. What you've done, all the Republicans have been doing, every tax cut since Reagan has been the same thing. They're going to China. They're borrowing a ton of money. They're taking it to the wealthy people, giving it to them, and saying we're going to have the middle and lower class pay this back. That's what they're doing. That's why this deficit's so out of control. This is now on Trump steroids. They are just taking massive swaths of money and just handing it to the wealthiest people in the country and the largest corporations. And Trump is jamming billions of it into his own pockets. and the pockets of his kids. And the whole thing is they're going to walk out of here and they're going to say, hell, you know, it's gee willikers. I guess my tax cuts didn't work. I guess you'll have to pay it back. Every single Republican said the deficit was the biggest problem, and they have created a toxic economic nightmare which will prevent you from having any savings or retirement for the next 40 years, thanks to the Republicans. Yeah, I can yell like Patty, too. This is why this is important. Today is May Day. Thousands of Fox News says this is something celebrated in communist countries. 144 countries, including the United States, celebrate May Day, actually. Thousands have joined the economic blackout for International Workers' Day as part of the 3,500 May Day strong events across the country today. Organizers have called for no school, no work, no shopping, with walkouts, marches, block parties, and demonstrations held outside of institutions as the New York Stock Exchange. There was, in Minneapolis here, they had some protesters shut down one of the bridges. In Portland, Oregon, they occupied the Hilton Hotel lobby where the DHS officials were allegedly staying. And also they were in New York. They were out there chanting tax the rich. We need massive changes. And right now, the Republicans are selling us all out. All of us. Chicago, Seattle, have a wonderful weekend. We're back on Monday. Minneapolis, St. Paul, hour two up next.
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9: 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It is Friday, and we end our weeks talking about culture and entertainment because queer artists, writers, filmmakers, theater makers are some of the most censored groups in America today. So every week we close our weeks by lifting up their work for you to read, to watch, and to go to. What is on the show today? At the bottom of the hour, Daniel M. Lavery joins us to talk about his new novel, Meeting New People. But up first, we are debuting, it's opening night, opening day, if you were, of a brand new monthly segment here on The Gailey Show. You may not know that our executive producer, Jim Pounds, has been a semi-professional actor in the Twin Cities for almost four decades. Why am I saying semi? Is a professional actor in the Twin Cities. Over 100 performances at almost every theater in Minneapolis, St. Paul, most recently performing as Cole Porter in the musical revue Mrs. Parker and Mr. Porter at Theater North earlier this year. So we are debuting a new segment called On Stage with Jim Pounds that Jim is going to do every month, where we're going to be talking. He's going to be talking with theater makers, actors, playwrights, and also previewing shows that are going to be coming to Chicago and to Minneapolis. So, Jim, without further ado, curtain up.
10: Thanks, John. I appreciate it. I wanted to call this Theater I Want to See, but that seemed too pedestrian, so we'll do it this way. But I'm very excited to welcome Leslie Buxbaum here, who is the co-creator, lyricist, and co-book writer, I think, of a brand new musical. There's nothing more exciting than a new musical, and this is a small cast musical. Would you call it a chamber musical, maybe? So welcome, Leslie Buxbaum, to The Gailey Show.
11: Thank you for having me. I'm excited about this new series.
10: Yeah. Well, so am I. Yeah. We'll just see. But Out Here is the name of the show, and I did a little bit of reconnoitering about it. Let's start with the basics, because I think people want to know, well, what's it about?
11: Great. Yeah, Out Here. So I'll talk about the content, what it's about. I feel like also what's really special about it is how the story is told, but we'll get to that kind of second.
10: Mm-hmm.
11: I think in our culture, we have a lot of coming out stories. And one that is really prevalent but doesn't get talked a lot about is middle-aged women, women in their 50s, women who are in straight marriages, who either have been actively closeted, I guess, or because of how they grew up, something might be kind of dawning on them for the first time much mm-hmm. later in life. Mm-hmm. And it's a very particular kind of coming out story because, I mean, look, every kind has its particularities and there's not a lot of generalization one can do. But right. when you're talking about women who are mothers who have been really invested in a particular kind of life and set of responsibilities mm-hmm. to recognize something in themselves and to say that is worth creating a lot of disruption. Mm-hmm. I feel like that is a very prevalent story. It's often an extremely private story.
10: Mm-hmm.
11: And I was excited, nervous, all of the things to tell one of those stories. So therefore, or not necessarily therefore, but it's also about divorce and the kind of the messy sort of liminal space mm-hmm. between kind of saying we're getting divorced and then what that there's a mess in there. And anybody who's been through it or been in proximity to it
10: yep.
11: knows that it's a very strange, stretched out transformation.
10: Yep.
11: So it's also about that.
10: Yep.
11: And then can I add one more thing?
10: Of course. There's a lot. There's a lot
9: show,
10: in the
9: yes.
10: bag. I'll say that.
11: Yeah, there's a lot packed in. But I think something that also really interests me is, you know, there are people who have lived out their whole lives. And that means for this age bracket, you're talking about coming out in the 80s, maybe in the early 90s, this would be this population in the show, and then people who haven't. And so then to meet in 2026 and figure out their compatibility when they've actually lived really different lives over all those decades, mm-hmm. and kind of what, not a competition of hard, but a recognition of really different kinds of hards.
10: Right.
11: That's packed in there too.
10: I just love, I mean, I love new things. It's always nice to be energized by new perspectives, but this is a story that I have never seen before or heard about, in the, especially the way you're describing it. At one point, you described the setting as here and now. So it's about as contemporary and immediate and today as it can possibly be. And I love that. Sometimes people maybe think musicals are kind of old fashioned or they're whatever. This is not that. This is a contemporary musical happening right now. And like you said, in a kind of complicated world. And so with a small cast, so we're not talking about big chorus things and, you know, sets flying and all that. This is a human-sized musical is the way I perceive it. I also heard that you went through a long development process of something like 6 years, which is astonishing. Can you tell us if when we go see it, and I want people to do that, is it vastly different or did it change a little bit? What happened over those 6 years?
11: Oh, everything happened. well, I will say that actually 6 years for a new musical to be written and find its way to the stage is actually quite quick.
10: Oh, okay.
11: But also, of course, it's a lot of time. I originated this project, writing, I didn't even know what form I was writing in originally. I was just writing. And it started to take the form of a play. And then towards the end, and that was back in like starting in 2019, was kind of writing in fits and starts through COVID. It was only in the like 2021 that I had this want, a curiosity of adding music to it. Mm-hmm. And I had been introduced and became a quick fan of the producer, musician, singer-songwriter Aaron McKeown, which mm-hmm. they might be known to a bunch of listeners. Mm-hmm. They're just phenomenal. Mm-hmm. And they came on board because they were really interested in sort of figuring out not a conventional way that music would exist in this, but I was sort of playing with conventions of theater in my play, and they were like, huh, what would it be like to ask music to play with its own conventions in the musical form? And that set us off on this long collaboration.
10: Wow.
11: With a third person in the mix, David Levine, who is a dramaturg, which for anybody who doesn't know what a dramaturg is, they kind of caretake the conceptual ambition of a piece, I would say. Mm-hmm. They knew what the priorities of the piece were, mm-hmm. and we have been referred to now as the tripod by the court producing staff. They coined us that too because it was getting a little laborious to be like David, Leslie, Aaron. But it really does sort of, we all kind of have been closely working at this. So the entire musical life of this, all the score has been written in the last 4 years. And I've learned a lot about what happens to the book and the dialogue when you bring music in, because everything is sharing space and doing a different kind of work inside of it. So, So what's now is very different from the script back then.
9: Right. We're talking with Leslie Buxbaum, who is the book writer and co-lyricist for the new musical Out Here, with composer-lyricist Aaron McKeown. Jim, keep going.
10: I just want to say there's a YouTube video you must go watch, which is one of the scenic designers, and I've got their names written down. I think it's Andrew Boyce, but there's mm-hmm. also a Lauren Nichols, and there's a tour of the space, which is astonishing, and there's an incorporation of the lights into the set, and there's the place where the orchestra lives, and I mean, this is a massive construction. It was hard to really get a sense of it from that video, but it is. That video alone will make you go see the show, never mind what it's about, because it's just phenomenal. Tell us something about the set and how it plays a role.
11: Yeah. Well, Che Yu is the director of this. He is a wonderful director who has really dedicated his career to directing new work, which is a very specific thing to be in service of. Mm-hmm. And Che is also, thankfully, a very visual director. has really a strong sense of design and integrating design into the world. So the script certainly asked for a way that the set could function. And then it was, I remember the first time we got to see the sketches of the designs, and I was so excited because I was like, yes, this is it. And by that, I mean, it is a very, it's an impressive set. It's this kind of house structure on the stage. Mm-hmm. And it's both robust, but it's also minimalist. Mm-hmm. And I think hopefully, and every person has some relationship to what home and house is.
12: Mm-hmm.
11: And, you know, the full range of what that is. Nobody needs to do much work to provoke the imagination in someone about everything, all the weight, I guess, that a house holds. Mm-hmm. And so there was something about both having the structure, but also letting it be a bit of a blank canvas at the mm-hmm. same time that felt really important because, mm-hmm. you know, theater is always a work of a meeting place between what is on stage and the imagination of the audience to create its meaning.
10: Right. Well, it's beautiful. I would describe it as soaring. I don't know if that's true in person, but it looked soaring to me. And it's not a traditional box set, like you're saying. It's not a, you're not yeah. in a box with a bunch of props. And I mean, maybe there are a lot of props, but it felt very open and sort of emotional. And then I know there's lights that can happen along with that. So it really sounded yeah. phenomenal. I think we're going to take a commercial break. Is that right? Because I have some other questions, but I don't want to start a long question before we go to
9: commercial. You don't
10: want
9: to pull a John Parker?
10: No, because because people don't come back when we do that.
9: Okay. The show is out here. It is now playing at Chicago's Court Theater. You get your tickets at courttheaterre.org. 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We're going to have more with Leslie Buxbaum, who is the book writer and co-lyricist for Out Here, when we come back. 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And Leslie, I just have to say before going to the break, he's been raving about the show and he's like, how do we get to Chicago to go see it before it closes? So there's that. But we're going to fit in that break here. Folks, you are listening to AM 950 Radio, KTNF, the progressive voice of Minnesota, and WCPT 820 AM, Chicago's progressive talk, where facts matter.

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1: I got a question for Jorianne about Patty. 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

0: Show. I am John Parker. We're coming up on the bottom of the hour. Starting today, and then once a month hereafter, our executive producer, Jim Pounds, will be devoting a half hour to covering theater in Minneapolis and Chicago. We're calling it On Stage with Jim Pounds. And so Jim's guest right now is Leslie Buxbaum, who is the book writer and co-lyricist for the new musical Out Here with composer-lyricist Aaron McCowan. It is playing now at Chicago's Cork Theater. Jim, Leslie, I'll turn it back over to you.
1: Well, I just want to say, first of all, when this airs, there will be 11 more performances. So get in your car and phone and go and make sure you don't let this get away without you seeing it. I want to ask about the music I wrote. I don't know if she's the composer or the music director, Christy Chills Twilly. Am I saying that name right?
2: Christy Childs Twilly.
1: Childs Twilly. What a name! My, that's a sitcom.
2: What talent?
1: Tell me about the musical style, because some people might say, "Well, I might go see it. What's the music like?"
2: I wish I had Christy here to describe the music. So Aaron composed all of the music and did orchestrations, and then Christy did some orchestrations along with Aaron, and then is the music supervisor and music director. And Christy's been with the project from our first workshop in 22.
1: Wow.
2: The very first time we kind of tried putting some stuff together with music. The style, here's what I'll say about it. One of the things that Aaron and I and David were interested in was, what is the relationship between speaking and singing? So in a lot of musicals, you have the book scene, which is the dialogue,
1: yep,
2: and then it kind of swells up, and then you have the song to, like, deliver the
1: emotion.
2: Whatever.
1: Yep.
2: Yes,
1: yep.
2: Emotion often.
1: Yep.
2: And, of course, that's brilliant, and musicals are wonderful, and we're all huge fans of musicals. But we were also like, what if we didn't do that? What if it wasn't clear why someone would start singing or someone start talking? And so the way I like to think of the musical is, you have a set of characters, 7 of them, who are embroiled in some pretty complex relationships. They also are surprisingly accidentally in a musical of some kind. And so with self-awareness of that, because there is a band upstairs in the guest room.
1: Right.
2: By chance, and an audience at the doorstep by chance, but not by chance.
1: We're not fooling anybody. Yeah.
2: No, everything is very self-aware.
1: Right.
2: But they actually have to wrestle through their relationships through the circumstances of being in this public space, being watched. And when the band sort of starts playing and kind of provokes them into music, or at a certain point when they start taking the reins and asking for songs and needing to sing. And so sometimes, like, you literally have like a song scene where someone's like, well, what song are you singing? Can I sing along? Like, I'm stuck in the scene. I don't know this song. How do I get with you on this? And so that's part of how the drama unfolds.
1: I love
2: And the style is, it's pretty, I'd be curious how Aaron would describe it. I should know these musical terms to describe it. Some of it's rock and roll. Some of it's indie singer songwriter. Some of it has a more kind of almost like classical infused bent. It really shifts a lot through the show. Yeah. And it really stops and starts and winds its way through with a lot of motifs that come back.
1: I know. I think in some of the advertising I've seen, Fun Home mentioned in falsettos, that somehow those very contemporary musicals, small cast musicals, are maybe indicative of what you can, the kind of thinking you might be able to expect. Let me ask, as a middle-aged person, let me ask about, I love this, you know, coming out stories are so often a 20-year-old or some person at the beginning of their life just, you know, coming out to themselves or to their family. But what you're talking about is probably the experience of more people, which is, I'm in the middle of my life and I'm suddenly having a discovery that's changing my life. I think that's a fascinating setup. That's a very cynical word, but circumstance. Is this something that happens gently, or is it something that falls on you like a piano?
2: I mean, there's a lot of ways people would describe it, and I've been privy to a lot of stories, and I'll say I lived my own version of it, which informs this show, although at this point the show is quite fictional.
1: Right.
2: I think it happens in all kinds of ways. you know, there's kind of a bit of a joke in the, I guess, late in life lesbian world where if you're lying awake at night in the middle of the night thinking about women and thinking that everybody is lying awake in the night, you know, they might, not everybody is, you know, there's sort of this idea of like, you know, there's so many versions of the story. I think what I have gotten interested in is it takes a lot of trusting oneself, and then there's a lot of weighing of what is worth what. And and then also for, I think, you know, this might be broader, but when you're talking about a category of, let's say, moms, you know, a lot of this is steeped in desire, right? And like desire and motherhood typically don't kind of share much space in our culture. So if things are really at odds, and I do feel like we have tried really hard in this musical, and I think we have succeeded to kind of capture this real disruption of tornness, and to get to some of the emotional stakes of it, and also the stakes that start affecting everyone. Like when any adult in a household makes a decision they want something else, there is a lot of consequence, a lot of impact. It's emotional, it's financial, it's legal. You know, divorce is a legal process, and we try to actually get at that too. It's a comedy. I have to.
1: It sounds like a riot. It sounds like a scream.
2: Why the hell would I? Why the heck would I want to go to that? No, it's really funny. It's poignant and it's really funny.
1: Yeah. Well, that's probably how you survive. I mean, it's an unraveling of some kind, but it sounds so smart, and it sounds so human, and it sounds so compelling. So. People have got 11 performances, I'm sorry, to go see it. It runs till May 10th. And as John said, you can get tickets at courttheater.org. This is on the University of Chicago campus, is that right?
2: Yeah, so Court Theater, it's a regional theater. It's a Lort Theater, but it also happens to be part of the University of Chicago.
1: I see. Okay. So if you know, everybody should know where that is, and those of us from out of town will just have to find it. But it just sounds like it's how big of a house is it? How big is the audience?
2: I think there's 270 seats.
1: Oh, that's perfect. Gosh, that's
2: it's
1: so
2: very. It also feels quite intimate and a very raked seating. There's no bad seat in the house.
1: Oh gosh, that's fantastic. All right, people, you have your marching orders now. Go see out here, and. We thank you very much, Leslie, for being on the show. We appreciate it very much.
2: Such a treat. Thanks for inviting me.
1: Thank you.
0: Leslie Buxbaum, book writer and co-lyricist for the new musical Out Here with composer-lyricist Aaron McCowan. Again, as Jim said, courttheaterre.org. 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
1: From the Weatherology Weather Center, I'm meteorologist Laura Lockwood. A frost advisory begins at 1 a.m. tomorrow morning and continues until 8 a.m. tomorrow. Partly cloudy skies tonight with lows around 34. Winds out of the northeast around 5 miles per hour. Sunshine mixed with clouds at times again tomorrow. Highs level off around 54. Mainly clear skies tomorrow night. Lows dip down to about 41. And that's your latest Chicago weather update. Right now, it's 41 degrees.
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6: 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Welcome back to The Gailey Show. I'm John Parker. It is 33 minutes after the hour. 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Daniel M. Lavery is a former Dear Prudence advice columnist at Slate, the co-founder of The Toast, and the New York Times bestselling author of Christmas at the Women's Hotel, Text from Jane Eyre, The Mary Spencer, Something That May Shock and Discredit You, and he also writes the popular newsletter The Chatner. His new novel, Meeting New People, comes out on June 2nd. 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
7: Thank you so much for having me. I'm thrilled to be here.
6: You're kind of on a hot streak. When last we talked, which was just like a few months ago, last fall, your new novel, Christmas at the Women's Hotel, was coming out. Now, Meeting New People, June 2nd. Please tell us about Barbara.
7: I would be delighted. Barbara is the narrator of Meeting New People. She is nearly 58 years old. She has recently been dumped by her best friend, Susan Montgomery. I tried not to say unceremoniously because I feel like people always say unceremoniously when they talk about being dumped. And it's like, I don't think there's a ceremonious way to do it. And I don't think it would help. So, and it was a bad breakup. It was unexpected. It had not been preceded by like ages of conflict. So she didn't really see it coming. And it did include a list. Susan had a list of grievances, unfortunately, that she hauled out. So it's been a rough time for Barbara, and she is contemplating her next move. And she thinks about the fact that over the course of her life, she has had 9 best friends, none of whom are really still part of her life, and is trying to think about, you know, how much blame do I want to assign to them? How much blame do I want to assign to myself? How do I think about myself critically without a best friend to sort of mirror me back to myself. That's part of what she misses is like, you know, everything I've done seems reasonable to me, but of course it does, because that's what I chose to do. So if I'm wrong, I won't be the best judge of that. And I think she's also anxious about finding either a replacement in time when she still feels like she has enough qualities in her life to attract new people. Mm. And also the fear of, am I just going to do this again? You know, am I going to be 68, 78 and somebody, you know, breaks up with me in the nursing home? And then what am I going to do?
6: I was thinking about best friends, and then I, you know, inevitably started thinking about my own best friends. And something I realized was how geographic it is. Like when I was in LA, I had my best friend, and I imagine it would have gone on for a long time if I'd stayed, one assumes. But after I left, you know, you try talking on the phone, but it's obviously not the same. And it's the same situation with a best friend from Michigan. Like when we connect now, there's like a lot of history. It's obvious we were best friends, but again, geographic, you know, 600 miles does something. And now it kind of feels like we're just more family, like, you know, not necessarily best friends. It's like we see each other intermittently. There's lots of history, great times when we're hanging out together. But I feel like best friends requires geographic proximity. That's just what was going on in my head, Danny. But like, unpack the idea of best friends for you as a novelist, and you're exploring this.
7: Yeah, I mean, absolutely. I think proximity, contingency, habits can all play a huge role into whether or not a friendship really takes off. Not necessarily always in ways that we think consciously, but absolutely. I think that distinction that you draw between somebody who feels like family or a best friend that you have had, but who you are not talking to almost every day, who's not a part of your daily life. Again, none of this is to say if anybody here has a friendship like that, they're not allowed to call them their best friend. By all means, do. I just mean, at least in this particular category of what Barbara is thinking of, it is very much like somebody I see every day, somebody I'm going to talk to every day, who by default, I'm going to be, you know, I think about like when Harry Met Sally, when they're constantly defining like what does being in a relationship mean? And the thing they sometimes come back to is it's somebody to like go to New Year's parties with, that sort of like guaranteed, assured companion. And I think Barbara is very much looking for somebody who's always going to be dropping in, somebody she can always drop in with. I was thinking about it, I think, in particular, because the way people talk about best friendships is often really interesting to me. People, especially straight people, will often talk about romantic desire. I say especially straight people. I mean, especially the type of straight people that I am likely to know, which is to say, like, probably a little bit liberal, probably has a sort of sense that being straight is maybe a little embarrassing or something they ought to apologize for. And so they'll often be the sort of like, unfortunately, I'm straight. That is a sort of charming, like, you know, discursive tick. But that people won't do yet for friendship. People will not in the same way apologize for a desire about friendship. They will not seem embarrassed. You know, that will still be the sort of desire that people can sort of like openly avow. I want that. It's important to me. I put a lot of importance on it. And I have ideals in this direction. And people, I think, will also kind of often talk about, you know, if only me and my friends all lived in the same apartment building, or if only me and my friends could start a farm somewhere, in ways that I think are sort of designed to acknowledge, but we're probably not going to do that.
6: Yeah.
7: And that sort of like, preempts this sort of like, I know we're going to fall away in ways that we don't want to. And so I think that was something that was really on my mind, especially because I think people talk about friendship breakups a lot, but the thing they almost always say is people don't talk about friendship breakups. So it's like that itself becomes a thing that I hear often. And I think there's truth to it, but like people do want to discuss it, and they do discuss its sort of like absence. Like there's a way that they will talk about the absence that I think is really interesting.
6: I have a question that was literally, you segued perfectly into my next question, right? So Barbara goes through this best friend breakup. There's a list of grievances. She takes us through eight others. Best friend breakups, there's like a cognitive dissonance to it. Like when you're dating somebody, you know, splitting up is maybe not expected, but it's on the table. Divorce rates, very high. But best friend breakups is like, what is that? How do you break up with your best friend? What does that mean, Daniel, breaking up with your best friend?
7: Yeah. So, I mean, obviously it can certainly vary. And there are plenty of people who don't have formal breakups, but simply drift apart, or become less close, you know, not necessarily because they're angry with one another, but because, you know, life takes them in different directions. But there are also friendships that sort of end spectacularly with like, I don't want to see you anymore. I don't like you anymore. And I was thinking particularly of those because I think they can often feel the most personal. Again, even with a romantic breakup, if it's devastating, there's at least that sort of sense of like, look, if you lose the spark, you lose the spark. There's nothing you can do about it. You can be upset, but it happens. Whereas friendship, there's, I think, more of a desire to bargain or like, we can work this out. Again, people will bring that to the table in romantic breakups too, but I think it's especially present, again, because, you know, this can depend a lot on your cultural context and your own sort of like personal relationship to conflict. But plenty of people have experience getting in a fight with a romantic partner. Other people maybe don't fight with their friends at all. Some people might. Some people think it's totally fine and easy to do. But there are plenty of people who would never quarrel with a best friend, even if they otherwise think of themselves as being really close, because there's certain rules of like politeness and intimacy that govern that relationship. Mm-hmm. And so they maybe do not get in any practice fights until the big one. And then all of a sudden there's this sort of like weltering, festering wound of things that I didn't talk about at the time because it didn't feel like that big a deal, but they all added up to a big deal. And now I'm so mad I'm going to talk to you, but not because I want to work through it, because now I'm just done with you. Mm-hmm. And so trying to think through, like, how does it feel like, you know, and again, not, I think there are great reasons to break up with Barbara. I think there are also great, you know, things that Susan probably could have done differently. So I didn't want it to be like a super definitive, like, here's a clearly right and a clearly wrong outcome, but to sort of demonstrate the ways that one person could be sort of privately like turning into your, you know, a prosecutor and just being like, and that's going on the list, and that's going on the list, and that's going on the list. Well, you have no idea. And you're just thinking like, we're having a fun debate.
8: Right. It reminds me of that. What was the name of that Irish movie where the guy's like, I don't want to talk to you ever again. And we've been best friends for like 20 years. Sure. And I'm so into it that I'm going to cut my fingers off to get you to stop talking to me. Anyway, that's a twisted movie.
7: Banshees of Inisherin.
8: I kind of half want to forget about it because it was very disturbing. I was like, what if
7: I really enjoyed myself in that movie. I had a great time.
8: Yeah. We're here with Daniel M. Lavery, author of the forthcoming novel, Meeting New People. It comes out on June 2nd. Folks, pre-order your copy now. Danny, can we talk about middle age? Because I have to constantly remind myself I'm of an age. And weirdly, time somehow gets on short supply the older you get. But also the number of people who report being lonely gets higher. And I wanted to see some numbers, so I did some digging around. And AARP actually put out a survey last year, problematic categories of gender. So we're just going to put that out there. But it said that 37% of women, again, I don't know their category of women, and 45% of men said that they felt lonely. And it was 46% for queer people who took the survey. And also there was this paradox of social media where 59% of respondents said social media actually made them feel more lonely, yet they all kept at it. So I have two questions for you. One is about making friends in middle age, and the other is about technology. But let's start with this idea of making friends in middle age. Very unique set of circumstances.
7: Yes, I think so. And, you know, Barbara and I are sort of at different ends of middle age. Like, I'll be 40 next year. She'll be 60 in a couple of years. So I knew that I wanted to write about like a transitional relationship to middle age. I just didn't want it to be precisely mine. And so she talks, I think, a little bit about that exact sort of thing where, like, I think she has some line about how, like, you know, mothers of toddlers cruise for friends the way like gay guys cruise at the park. They're just like staring each other down, sizing each other up. Like, not that like, you know, parents of young children don't also experience like overwhelm or isolation, but there is that sort of sense of like, you are constantly, you know, if you take your kid to music class or like little gymboree or whatever, you know, there are a lot of other parents who are like, oh God, please have a conversation with me. Whereas I think on the other side of kids are grown up, you're probably pretty settled in some career. You are, you know, you've maybe lost a few friends over the years, either to like death or distance, but you are less likely to have replaced them at the same rate that you might have 20 or 30 years ago. And so that sort of question of like, I meet fewer people every day than I used to. How do I make a new friend? It seems like everyone around me already has all their friends. Mm-hmm. I don't know how to put myself out there. And the ways that I used to put myself out there 15, 20, 30 years ago now seem potentially embarrassing or wrong. You know, she also, I think, kind of struggles with like changing ideas about what makes polite conversation. And so she's sort of trying to figure out like, am I rude now? This wasn't rude 30 years ago. So that was something that was interesting and important to me, as well as I think, you know, the sort of sense of at that time in life, like, are you just settled? Are you just like writing out the clock, or are you looking to make big changes? And if you're looking to make big changes and nobody else around you seems to be, what do you do?
8: What do you do? I've got a couple. I've got 2.5 minutes here to ask another big question about technology. How do you see technology playing into this? Because I also loved, like, right off the top, you were like, everybody hates getting food delivered to their door.
7: I also wanted to show, like, she is, like, spiritually bankrupt at the beginning. Where, like, she begins the book being the kind of person who complains about food delivery. It's not that I don't think that she has a point. I just think, like, you know, complaining about food delivery has been such a big, like, discursive point for the last like 5 to 10 years. Mm-hmm. It you know, I don't know that it's possible to say anything new about it. But certainly, you know, she is a person who dislikes a lot of things. And there are ways in which that makes her very fun to be around and ways that can make her exhausting to be around. And again, I wanted you to feel both of those. I wanted you to feel like at different times, like, God, this woman's fun. And like, Jesus Christ, get me away from her. So hopefully there are elements of both there. But yeah, she is also a person who like really cares about food and connection, and being close to other people. So, you know, she's not, I think, a person who would be quite so, I don't know if tedious is quite the right word, but like, she wouldn't say something like, oh, everyone's on their phone too much nowadays. But she's also aware that like, it is possible to use your phone to like shield yourself from in-person intimacy. I think she talks briefly about how the end of her second marriage, you know, she's like, we were both on our phones all the time. I'm sure we both felt the other started doing it first and kind of blamed each other for it. But, you know, so she's aware it's not her biggest problem. Her biggest problem is not technology. And her biggest problem is not that other people are rude about their phones. Although she does occasionally sort of like, struggle with, I think there's some sections about like her son's relationship to not posting pictures of his kid on social media. It means that mostly she just gets pictures of the back of her granddaughter's head. And she's sort of just like, what are we doing? What's going on with this? Cause it is like a weirdly popular thing now for people to post pictures of their kids on social media, but like facing away or like with a sticker covering their face.
8: Yeah.
7: I did not assign Barbara a lot of my own pet peeves. I hate that. I find that so unpleasant.
8: I have to fit
7: like,
8: in.
7: Either don't
8: I have to fit in a quick break
7: kids.
8: Here. We can pick that up. I have to fit in a quick break here. We're talking to Daniel M. Lavery about his new novel, Meeting New People. 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
10: This is a WCPT Veteran Minute. After working several odd jobs in New York City, Henry Johnson found his way into the National Guard during World War I. Johnson was assigned to the 369th Infantry Regiment, but the all-black unit was better known as the Harlem Hellfighters. The Hellfighters' first task was assisting the French 4th Army. On May 15th, 1918, Hellfighter Johnson noticed Germans attempting to break in. Johnson retreated to get backup from the French troops, noticing German soldiers were attempting to kidnap another Hellfighter. Despite standing at only 5'4", Johnson sprung into action. With only 3 bullets and a bolo knife, Johnson was able to kill 4 enemy soldiers and wounded 21 others, causing them to retreat, saving himself and his men. However, Johnson received a total of 21 injuries all over his body, including his left foot being shattered. Johnson was discharged, and his papers did not show his heroism or his injury, leaving him unable to receive any disability compensation, leaving Johnson penniless at the time of his death at age 36. Johnson's heroism went unnoticed for decades until President Barack Obama awarded him the Medal of Honor in 2015.
11: Are you looking for more in this world? Are you ready for something bigger? 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
8: Welcome back to The Gailey Show. We're coming up on the top of the hour. I am your host, John Parker. Daniel M. Lavery's new book, Meeting New People, debuts June 2nd. In its review, Publishers Weekly wrote, Meeting New People is wry and empathetic. Barbara is an endlessly companionable narrator, especially in her moments of self-awareness. Thanks to Lavery's sharp-tongued heroine, this one leaves a mark. I'm realizing I've never said companion.

0: and I don't need any more help feeling ridiculous. Talk to us about Lorraine as a foil for Barbara.
1: Yeah. Lorraine is just like, you know, a terrible neighbor. She is a difficult person who does not get better. And so Barbara has to sort of, you know, come to a decision of, I've got to see this woman every day. I have tried, you know, avoiding her. I've tried being brusque. I've tried, you know, pretending I'm not in the hallway. None of that's helping me. I don't think that it's likely she's about to become, you know, a sympathetic or compassionate or understanding presence in my life. But do I want to try something different just in case? Mm-hmm. And so she has a sort of, you know, transformative moment with Lorraine around the trash cans, and just sort of experiences a, you know, a change in the orientation of the heart. But, you know, thinking very much about just like, how difficult it is to behave well with somebody that you see every day and don't like, and who doesn't do anything for you. And how, you know, non-intuitive a decision that is, to change it. And what does it mean to do that without secretly holding out for, and now I will be rewarded for my goodness. And again, you know, without getting too much into the tail end of the book, sort of thinking about like, all right, the first order desire for Barbara is next best friend. And then the sort of do with myself while I'm waiting, or, you know, because you cannot simply press a button and make someone your best friend.
0: Yeah.
1: You know, how do I make my life more bearable to myself? And how do I make my sort of like environment the sort of place that a best friend might want to poke their head over the fence and come see?
0: Right. As part of the self-reflective journey that Barbara is on, we get a lot about her son, Ezra, too. And there was a line, it was just killer. Danny, you wrote, I'm proud of how politely and carefully he hides the ways I suspect he dislikes me. It's an indicator of good taste. I had to quote that line, because it shows folks just the great writing that you have to look forward to, in Daniel's new novel. Yeah. Talk to me about Ezra and this relationship.
1: Yeah. So, you know, one of the things that I you know, find interesting and admirable about Barbara is, you know, she has pulled out of a number of different fields where you can invest your emotional energy. She kind of talks about that in the beginning, like, I'm done with dating. I got what I needed out of that experience. I'm not especially interested in like fundamentally overhauling my relationship with my son, which like may or may not be true, right? Like there's different points in the book where it seems like she maybe has more riding on this than she would care to let on. But if nothing else, I think she's really proud of herself of not being an overly attached mother. Mm-hmm. And so that's like an important part of her identity. For all that she does sometimes want Ezra to behave differently towards her, I do think she is proud that they are not like enmeshed and that she is not a hoverer. I don't know how proud Ezra is of that, but that is something that Barbara prides herself on. And I think that's reasonable. I think that's in some ways admirable. Like every parent of a grown child is going to have their own issues, and these are hers. And one of the things that she sort of prides herself on is relative emotional self-sufficiency. That said, they find a lot of really interesting ways to constantly misunderstand each other. There's a couple of scenes where she's sort of suspects that he is deploying his live-in girlfriend to manage her, Barbara. Mm-hmm. And it's sort of like, well, I don't mind this too much because she's pretty good at emotionally managing me. But I definitely know that that's what's happening. And then I don't like it when she does something that's like a successful, subtle manipulation of me. And then he follows up with a complaint because it's like, no, your girl already handled this.
0: Right.
1: Like your office, you know, successfully deployed. Yeah. It's best operator. You don't need to follow up by being mad at me.
0: Okay, so you spent obviously a lot of time getting into Barbara's head. Finished writing it, turn it over, and Marcia Gay Harden narrates the audiobook. Have you listened to it?
1: I have gotten a couple of segments, which frankly is like all I can handle because I just had to go like lie down on the floor listening to it. You know, I have not yet heard the whole thing. I imagine I'll die if I do.
0: Because I'm curious. So of the segments you've listened to, I mean, how do you feel about her interpretation of Barbara?
1: I mean,
0: I'm not asking you to give notes, but did something come up that was like, you're like, oh, I never thought, I mean, was there a way that she read a line that you're like, oh, I didn't realize. Yeah, Barbara would think of

0: something like that.
1: I mean, yes, that was part of what was so cool is I would just get to hear like a spin on a line that I don't know that I had been anticipating. And it would just be like, oh, this is a new thing. This is a new creation all its own. You know, obviously, this was a huge thrill. I admire, you know, Marcia's work tremendously. You know, she knows what she's doing. She knows how to interpret right. a text. So it was just it was a thrill. It was a real thrill.
0: I imagine.
1: I don't even have anything interesting to say. But it's just like, it was good. It felt good. It still feels good. It's good. That's all.
0: Love it.
1: That's as complex as my thoughts on the subject have gotten.
0: Love it. All right. The novel is Meeting New People, drops on June 2nd. Read it. Obviously, I'm a big fan of the reading, but, you know, I might have to check out the audiobook here because I imagine Marcia Gay Harden turns in a spectacular performance. To make it even easier for y'all to pre-order your copy, we've included a link in our show notes on YouTube, Apple Podcasts, Spotify, etc. You can also go to am950radio.com and heartlandsignal.com. Just look for today's episode and you'll find that link there. 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On Instagram, he is at Daniel_M_Lavery. Daniel, it's so good to see you every time we talk. Congratulations on your new book, and I guess we'll see you in like 3 months when you got your next one.
1: We'll see. Thank you so much.
0: All right. That's all for us today, everyone. Thank you for listening, and until this time next week, keep it queer, America.
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0: No school, no work, no shopping. That's the rallying cry of workers around the United States today, marking May Day, International Workers' Day. Organizers with the May Day Strong Coalition say over 3,000 protests and events are scheduled. We'll go to Chicago and Los Angeles for the latest. And there are protests around the world. We'll speak with investigative journalist Nehal Dixit. She's author of The Many Lives of Syeda X, A People's History of Invisible India. We'll talk to her about labor conditions and unrest in the world's most populous country.
4: Our salary should be increased to $214 a month. We should at least get this much. Only then can we sustain ourselves. Otherwise, this protest will continue.
0: But first, will the Supreme Court back the Trump administration's push to strip temporary protected status from Haitians and Syrians? The decision could ultimately impact over a million TPS holders. Oral arguments were held on Wednesday.
5: The true reason for the termination is the president's racial animus towards non-white immigrants and bare dislike of Haitians in particular. Days after falsely accusing them of, quote, eating the dogs and eating the cats of Americans, he vowed that he would terminate Haiti's TPS. And that is exactly what happened.
0: We'll be joined by one of the Haitian plaintiffs from Springfield, Ohio. All that and more coming up. Welcome to Democracy Now!, democracynow.org, The War and Peace Report. I'm Amy Goodman. Senate Republicans have blocked another effort to stop President Trump's war against Iran. On Thursday, senators voted 47 to 50 to reject a war powers resolution that would have reined in Trump's ability to strike Iran until Congress authorizes further military action. The vote came ahead of today's deadline under the 1973 War Powers Resolution, which gives the president 60 days to carry out military strikes in response to an imminent threat if Congress has not voted to authorize a war. On Thursday, Defense Secretary Pete Hegseth told a Senate committee he believes the 60-day deadline, quote, pauses or stops in a ceasefire, unquote. Meanwhile, Iranian President Masoud Pezeshkian condemned the U.S. naval blockade of Iran's ports as an intolerable extension of military operations and said it's doomed to fail. At the White House, President Trump on Thursday claimed Iran wanted to negotiate a deal so badly, adding, quote, nobody knows what the talks are except myself and a couple of other people, unquote. Lebanon's national news agency reports Israeli attacks have killed more than 30 people in a single day. In further violations of the U.S.-brokered ceasefire signed by Israel and Lebanon last month. Two children were among those killed in the attacks on southern Lebanon. They came as a Hezbollah drone injured 12 Israeli soldiers in northern Israel. On Thursday, Israel issued new forced evacuation orders for villages north of a strip of occupied territory along the border Israel is calling a yellow line. More than a million people have been displaced from their homes by Israel's attacks, about a fifth of Lebanon's population. Israel's military has issued new maps of the Gaza Strip showing it controls significantly more territory beyond what it agreed to in the U.S.-brokered ceasefire last October. Reuters reports the restricted area marked on the maps with an orange line makes up some 11% of Gaza's territory beyond a so-called yellow line, meaning Israel now claims control over two-thirds of Gaza. This comes as Israeli attacks on Gaza killed at least 3 Palestinians and wounded 10 others Thursday and Friday in Israel's latest violations of the ceasefire. The Pulitzer Prize-winning Palestinian poet Masab Abu Toha said he was heartbroken after Israel shot his 30-year-old aunt in the chest while she was sitting with her 3 young children in a school shelter in the Jabalia refugee camp. Abu Toha says the bullet pierced her chest and exited through her back, devastating her lungs and spleen, leaving her in critical condition. He writes, quote, "At the moment she was hit, she was holding her 1-year-old son. He fell from her lap as she collapsed and was found bleeding from one of his ears," unquote. Musab Abu Toha and his wife Maram have lost over 100 relatives to Israeli attacks since October 2023, including 31 members of his family killed in a single airstrike. On Thursday, the group Physicians for Human Rights Israel petitioned the Israeli Supreme Court demanding the release of 14 Palestinian doctors from Gaza who've been detained without charge for more than a year. Among them, Dr. Hussam Abu Safia, the detained head of Gaza's Kamel Adwan Hospital, who's reportedly been tortured and denied adequate food and medicine despite his deteriorating health. Joining the call for the doctor's release is Mohammed Abu Salmiya, the director of Gaza's Al-Shifa Hospital, who was imprisoned by Israel without charge for 7 months after his arrest in November 2023.
6: I was brutally arrested. I was handcuffed behind my back, blindfolded, and stripped naked. I was subject to a humiliating search, and then the field interrogation began in the Netzarim area. This involves beatings, insults, with sand thrown on my head, putting dirt into my mouth, and severe beatings.
0: Palestinian journalist Ali al-Samoudi has been freed after a year in Israeli prisons. He'd been held without charge under Israel's so-called administrative detention policy after he was arrested at his home in Jenin in the occupied West Bank in April of 2025. Upon his release, al-Samoudi showed signs of torture and severe malnutrition and says he lost half his body weight due to systematic starvation. In 2022, Ali al-Samoudi was shot in the shoulder by the Israeli sniper that killed Al Jazeera journalist Shireen Abu Akleh in Jenin. Here in New York, students and alumni of Columbia University held a demonstration honoring the 2-year anniversary of campus protests demanding administrators divest from companies linked to Israel. The protest saw students take over a Columbia building and rename it Hinz Hall in honor of Hind Rajab, a 6-year-old girl murdered by Israeli soldiers in Gaza. This is Mariam Alwan, an alumna of Columbia, arrested 2 years ago in the police raid that ended the student occupation.
7: We wanted to do it on the anniversary of the occupation of Hinz Hall in order to show that the movement persists and that we retain the institutional memory of the violence that happened that day, of the way that the student body came together to demand divestment at that time. It still echoes today. Even though there has been repression, there has been a massive crackdown on freedom of speech at Columbia. We are here to show that we won't be silenced and that we still remember everything that happened.
0: House lawmakers Thursday voted to reopen most of the Homeland Security Department, ending a record 76-day partial shutdown in the agency's longest in U.S. history. The approved budget bill signed into law by Trump excludes funding for Immigration and Customs Enforcement, ICE, but reopens key parts of DHS, including the Transportation Security Administration, the TSA. In Texas, Meenu Batra, a longtime court interpreter and the only licensed Punjabi, Hindi, and Urdu interpreter in the state, has been released from an ICE jail after nearly 2 months in detention. A judge's order mandating Batra's release stated the Trump administration failed to explain why she'd been jailed in the first place and denied her due process. Batra has lived in the United States for over 35 years after leaving India. President Trump has withdrawn his nomination for Casey Means to become the next U.S. Surgeon General. Means is a wellness influencer, author, entrepreneur, and anti-vaccine activist who, along with her brother Callie Means, is a key figure in the Make America Healthy Again movement, that's MAHA, led by Health and Human Services Secretary Robert F. Kennedy Jr. In her place, President Trump has nominated Nicole Sapphire to become Surgeon General. She's a radiologist at Memorial Sloan Kettering in New Jersey and a frequent contributor to Fox News. Maine Governor Janet Mills has officially suspended her campaign for the U.S. Senate. Mills had been competing for the Democratic nomination in June's primary with the backing of Senate Minority Leader Chuck Schumer and other top Democrats. But Governor Mills quit Thursday as a Senate candidate after several polls projected she was losing badly to Graham Platner, a progressive populist who's backed by labor unions and Senators Elizabeth Warren and Bernie Sanders. The winner of the Democratic primary will challenge incumbent Republican Senator Susan Collins in November's election, which will determine the balance of power in the Senate. This is Graham Platner speaking with MS Now Thursday.
8: I also think, and I'll just be up front, I don't believe a single U.S. Democratic senator should vote for a nominee out of the Trump administration moving forward. I think we need to use all of the power we have around funding and the power of the purse to stop paying for these kinds of stupid wars, stop paying for agencies like ICE, stop paying for the things that the Trump administration is doing that are materially hurting our democracy and hurting working people.
0: The Congressional Progressive Caucus has unveiled its new affordability agenda to fight the skyrocketing cost of living crisis facing millions of people in the United States. The legislative package proposes policies for cheaper prescription medication, groceries, housing, utility bills, gas, and child care. It would also ban companies from using personal data and AI to set prices, guarantee full-time workers paid vacation time, increase overtime wages, and abolish super PACs. This is Congressmember Greg Kassar of Texas, chair of the Congressional Progressive Caucus.
9: Donald Trump calls affordability a hoax, says surging gas prices are, quote, a small price to pay, and says we don't have the money for health care and child care because he needs it for war. Every single day, Republicans in the building behind us make their rich friends richer and richer by making it harder for working people to get by. And today we say with one voice, we do not have to live like this.
0: A new investigation by ProPublica has found the Trump administration's advancing a proposed rule change to SSI, the Supplemental Security Income Program, that could slash or terminate benefits for an estimated 400,000 disabled adults, including people with Down syndrome and dementia. The proposal specifically targets people with disabilities living with their parents or family members who receive food assistance through SNAP. That's the Supplemental Nutrition Assistance Program. The efforts were initiated last year by top White House officials and the so-called and now defunct Department of Government Efficiency, or DOGE, led by billionaire Elon Musk. Here in New York, Mayor Zoran Mamdani refused to meet privately with King Charles on Wednesday as he joined the British monarch at a wreath-laying ceremony honoring 9/11 victims. Mamdani was asked by reporters what it would take for him to agree to a private meeting with the king.
10: If I was to speak to the king separately from that, I would probably encourage him to return the Kohinoor diamond.
0: The 105-carat diamond was taken by the British from India in the 19th century, is currently housed in the Tower of London, placed on the crown made for Queen Mother Elizabeth. Meanwhile, the White House posted a photo of President Trump and King Charles with the caption, "Two Kings," during the monarch's visit this week. Since Trump's return to office, protests have erupted nationwide under the slogan, "No Kings." And the anti-war and solidarity activist John Miller has died at the age of 70 from heart failure. In 1991, John co-founded the East Timor Action Network, ETAN, which worked to support self-determination for East Timor and an end to U.S. support for Indonesia's occupation. On Thursday, the government of Timor-Leste, that's East Timor, released a statement calling John Miller a longtime friend of the Timorese people, stating that his voice in defense of the Timorese people, as well as his warm friendship and continued support in their struggle, will never be forgotten. And those are some of the headlines. This is Democracy Now!, democracynow.org, the War and Peace Report. I'm Amy Goodman in New York, joined by Democracy Now!'s Juan Gonzalez in Chicago. Hi, Juan.
11: Hi, Amy, and welcome to all of our listeners and viewers across the country and around the world.
0: We turn now to the Supreme Court. On Wednesday, the justices heard oral arguments on President Trump's push to strip temporary protected status from 350,000 Haitians and 6,100 Syrians living in the United States. The TPS program grants protection from deportation and work authorization to immigrants whose home countries are deemed unsafe to return to, most often because of war or natural disaster. Last year, then-Secretary of DHS Kristi Noem said recent extensions of TPS for Haitians and Syrians were not justified or necessary. In separate lawsuits, the TPS holders charged that the government did not follow proper procedure in making that decision and that their home countries are still unsafe. The cases were combined to be heard before the court Wednesday. The Haitian lawsuit also accuses the Trump administration of being motivated by racism in violation of the U.S. Constitution's Equal Protection Clause. District Court Judge Ana Reyes agreed, ruling the decision was likely made because of hostility to non-white immigrants, unquote. This is Jeffrey Pipoli, a lawyer representing the Haitian plaintiffs.
5: The true reason for the termination is the president's racial animus towards non-white immigrants and bare dislike of Haitians in particular. The president has disparaged Haitian TPS holders specifically as undesirables from a, quote, shithole country, and days after falsely accusing them of, quote, eating the dogs and eating the cats of Americans, he vowed that he would terminate Haiti's TPS. And that is exactly what happened.
0: All three liberal justices pressed the administration on this question. This is an exchange between Justice Sotomayor and D. John Sauer, the U.S. Solicitor General.
12: Now, we have a president saying at one point that Haiti is a, quote, filthy, dirty, and disgusting s-hole country. I'm quoting him. And where he complained that the United States takes people from such countries instead of people from Norway, Sweden, or Denmark, where he declared illegal, where he declared illegal immigrants, which he associated with TPS, as poisoning the blood of America. I don't see how that one statement is not a prime example of the Arlington example at work and showing that a discriminatory purpose may have played a part in this decision.
13: All the statements that they cite, as to the secretary and as to the president, obviously there's an issue there about which one you're going to weigh more heavily. None of them, not a single one of them, mentions race or relates to race anyway.
0: That was Solicitor General D. John Sauer being questioned by Justice Sonia Sotomayor. The court's six conservative justices signaled skepticism over the lower court's rulings and in May had permitted the Trump administration to revoke TPS for Venezuelans in an unsigned shadow docket opinion. This case could ultimately have ramifications for more than a million TPS holders from over a dozen countries. For more, We go to Springtown, Ohio, Springfield, Ohio, where we're joined by Viles Dorsenville. He is a TPS holder and a plaintiff in the case. He's also co-founder and executive director of the Haitian Support Center in Springfield, Ohio. President Trump targeted the Haitian community in Springfield, falsely saying Haitian residents were eating pet dogs and cats. Thank you so much for being with us. Viles Dorsenville, if you can start off by laying out what happened in this case, why you brought it, and where you think the Supreme Court is going.
14: I think that since after, thank you for having me. I think that since after 2024, we've been scapegoated as a community, and we've been accused of eating pets and in the community, and even though the local authority rejected that claim, and we felt the urgency of being the plaintiff in the case, not only in the case of Mio versus Trump, but in the case of the ACLU in Northern California as well, just to bring that our story before the court, because we are here on the TPS and it means a lot to us. And I think that being a plaintiff would mean that we are ready to stand with our people. We are ready to normally let the judicial system or the judicial branch know that we are at the risk of deportation. We are, there could be family and separation. There could be normally the economic and community disruption. So when we know how much is at stake, if TPS is ended, we agreed to normally be a plaintiff on that case.
11: And Viles Dorsenville, what has been the impact on the Haitian community of Springfield since President Trump began his vile and racist statements targeting your community during the 2024 campaign?
14: I think it has been impacted the community in so many areas. The first thing is that, you know, the leader Trump is normally a leader saying things that maybe he should not say. And because of that, other people who are following him would normally use those conspiracy theory to target us in the community. And the second thing, the impact is because in our community, because of that, folks are afraid because they believe that would escalate to mass violence against them. And the community has been disrupted since then. We are still living with the consequence of those comments. So you would see that the folks in the community who understand that would rally with us and stand in solidarity with us, because they know that firsthand that we are people with ethic and moral and all that we've been looking for is a safe haven and a place to work and continue to send our kids to school. But we've been the victims of a leader that should normally focus on protecting a vulnerable group of people or protecting the communities, but ended up being the person who put some type of labels on people in the community. So it has been a very difficult thing, so unsettling thing for us just to live with. And up to now, we are still normally living with it.
11: Now, you are a recipient of temporary protected status. Could you tell us your story, why you had to leave Haiti, and what do you say to those Americans who say temporary protected status is supposed to be just that, temporary, not permanent?
14: I left Haiti because as I was a pastor assigned back to Haiti from Jamaica in 2018, and in 2020 I became a target because the hoodlums started asking me money that I didn't have, and my mother suggested that I leave to come to a safer place. And this is why I left Haiti, just to come here. And when I came here, I started working with the community, and TPS would mean a lot to me by the fact that it allows me to stay here and to work and to continue to provide for myself and provide for my family. And I believe that it is the same for other members in our community. They are under TPS, they're TPS holders, because at this point in time, the country in Haiti is still in bad shape and they cannot return there. So you can imagine now the uncertainty that they live with on a daily basis by the fact that they know if TPS ends, there is possibility for them to be detained and to be deported. And you can imagine that they feel that they are not safe, even though they came here to be safe. And this is all that is at risk in this particular case.
0: We're going to end with UCLA law professor Arulan Antham, who is the lead counsel for the Syrian plaintiffs in Mullen versus Doe, which centers Trump's attempts to terminate TPS for Syria. She is here in an exchange with Justice Brett Kavanaugh.
15: Well, it's not the Assad regime anymore, though. I mean, that the whole thing was the Assad regime after 53 years of complete oppression and brutal treatment. It's gone. Do you agree the Assad regime change is a significant change in the history of that country and the Middle East more broadly?
16: I mean, of course, anybody would agree with that, Your Honor.
15: That's an important marker then, because That's a big shift in both Syria, but also the posture of other countries towards Syria, at least as I don't pretend to be an expert, but that's my understanding of what's the backdrop here.
16: The State Department's own reports believe, of course, they recognize Assad has ended, but they say active violence in every part of the country. The daycare that Layla Doe's daughter went to got bombed. That building next to it has been bombed again in southern Syria. That's not the same conflict. It's the Israeli incursion. There's a war between Turkey and Kurds going on in the north. So there's still lots of conflict, according to the State Department's accounts and the CRS report about this.
0: That's UCLA law professor Arulan Antham during Wednesday's oral arguments responding to Justice Brett Kavanaugh. Vilas Dorsonville, we thank you so much for being with us, co-founder and executive director of the Haitian Support Center in Springfield, Ohio, a TPS holder and plaintiff in the Supreme Court case. Coming up, no school, no work, no shopping, the rallying cry of workers around the United States today, marking May Day, International Workers' Day. Organizers with the May Day Strong Coalition say over 3,000 protests and events are scheduled. We'll go to Los Angeles and Chicago. Stay with us.
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22: 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Now I long for the...
0: There's Power in a Union by Billy Bragg, performing in our Democracy Now! Studio. This is Democracy Now!, democracynow.org. I'm Amy Goodman in Boston. Juan Gonzalez is in Chicago. Workers around the world are rallying today to mark May Day, International Workers' Day, in the Philippines. Thousands of activists rallied earlier today in Manila, calling for higher wages and end to the U.S. and Israeli war on Iran.
23: At first, you might think there's no connection. But as we saw when the war in the Middle East broke out, crude oil and gasoline prices shoot up. There's a domino effect. Prices increase across the board. Gasoline prices rose by more than 100%, leaving our jeepney driver colleagues with very little income. Many of them no longer want to go out and drive because they can't earn enough.
0: In Argentina, thousands of workers rallied in Buenos Aires Thursday ahead of May Day to condemn the economic and labor policies of Argentina's far-right president, Javier Milei.
24: Unfortunately, today in Argentina, the economic situation and the economic plan being carried out by Javier Milei's government are seriously affecting the situation of all workers, which deteriorates more year after year. People are very angry, very dissatisfied, and they will make that demand felt by taking to the streets of Buenos Aires and the rest of the cities across all Argentine provinces.
0: In our last segment, we're going to talk with an investigative reporter about her work in India on a people's history of invisible India. But here in the United States, organizers with the May Day Strong Coalition say 3,000 protests and events are scheduled for today, with organizers calling for no school, no work, no shopping. On Thursday, Democracy Now! Spoke with Nedim Dominguez, founding executive director of Organized Power and Numbers and organizer with the May Day Strong Coalition.
25: And so we're standing up to say that in this country, really, the billionaires are the only ones that are profiting and benefiting from our harm. And tomorrow, May 1st, to celebrate International Workers' Day and standing up for all workers in the country, we're calling for taxing the rich so our families, not their fortunes, come first. We're calling for no ICE, no war, and no private armies to serve an authoritarian government and power, and to expand our democracy, not a corporate rule.
0: We're joined now by two guests in Los Angeles, Pedro Trujillo, the organizing director at the Coalition for Humane Immigrant Rights and the coordinator of the L.A. May Day Coalition. And in Chicago, where Juan is also, Stacey Davis Gates, president of the Chicago Teachers Union, president of the Illinois Federation of Teachers. We're going to begin with Pedro in the streets of Los Angeles. If you can talk about the organizing that's going on in Los Angeles last July, immigration agents in SWAT gear and armored vehicles descended on MacArthur Park, where the largest planned rally is happening today. Can you talk about the scale of ICE activity now and the particularly targeting of workers as we discuss this on International Workers' Day?
26: Good morning, all. And we were just a few hours away from our major demonstration here in MacArthur Park. And as you said, we are standing on the ground that was utilized as a space to intimidate the community just over 6 months ago, close to a year ago, here in MacArthur Park, where Bovino and company descended on MacArthur Park while kids were out here in the park playing. And we have not seen the scale or operations that we were seeing in the summertime and up until the end of last year. But they're still operating in our communities on a day-to-day basis. We're still hearing stories of family separation, of cruelty, and a lot of cruelty in the detention center still. And so that's why we're bringing our group together. That's why we see such a strong coalition coming together, over 120 organizations and unions here in Los Angeles endorsing this march. We haven't seen this level of support, of engagement in a very long time. So I'm really hopeful that we are able to advance our demands, which is that we want no wars. We want education, healthcare funded instead of wars. We want citizenship for all, and we want that people's dignity and that their lives are actually valued, right? That they're not being taken as ways of making money off of people's bodies and their lives.
11: I'd like to bring into the conversation Stacey Davis Gates, president of the Illinois Federation of Teachers and of the Chicago Teachers Union. You're speaking here from Chicago, the birthplace of May Day. Back in May 1st, 1886, thousands of workers in Chicago protested and went on strike demanding an eight-hour day. Could you talk about the efforts of your union to get the public schools to basically shut down so that students and parents and teachers could participate in May Day protests?
1: Thank you for that. Listen, in Chicago, our union is ran by high school history teachers. And so we thought it was necessary to wrap ourselves in the history of this great city and its interconnectedness to the workers' rights movement. 4 years after the Haymarket Affair, our union was born. In order to make this holiday mean something to the families of this city, you have to speak to the young people and their parents. And so we were able to negotiate an agreement, a memorandum of understanding with the Chicago Public Schools to engage all of our children in teaching the truth about May Day and creating academic freedom for all of us to understand where our empowerment comes from. It comes from community. How do we practice it? With solidarity. And these are the most patriotic and American lessons that we can learn, especially on the 250th anniversary of this American story.
11: And Pedro, I'd like to ask you, it's been 20 years now since the massive immigration rights protests of 2006. You took part in those marches. You were just 17 at the time. Can you talk about the relationship, how those marches really began to represent the rebirth of May Day in the United States?
26: Yes, that was a time when immigrants all over the country were under attack by a national legislation that Congress was moving forward, the Sensenbrenner bill, and people rose up against it. The community rose up against it because they saw it as a huge threat to the way of lives of many across the nation. And we saw the activation again of unions and community groups coming together. We saw church and faith leaders coming together, asking people to turn out, show up, and demonstrate their people power in the streets. And so the city of L.A. is not known for shutting it down the streets because of marches, more for traffic that we have here. But on that day, my family and I witnessed just the gridlock that we had of people, blocks on end, hundreds of thousands of people that took to the streets. And that was the case in other major cities. And people in small cities were also demonstrating. And so this is a time, once again, where that level of engagement is needed, where people need to join their local group and participate in their local march to shut it down once more. Otherwise, this government will think that they can trample us and get away with what they're doing.
0: And Stacey Davis Gates, as president of the Illinois Federation of Teachers and the Chicago Teachers Union. In Chicago, several local labor unions and community groups jointly called for an economic blackout for Chicago today. If you can talk about how you decided to partner with what SEIU, Healthcare Illinois and Indiana, Indivisible Chicago, the Chicago Federation of Labor, and what an economic blackout means.
1: Well, what it means is that we are creating a coalition to resist the tyranny of billionaires in this moment. Let's be very clear. Billionaires put a president in place to dismantle democracy, a right-wing Congress to watch it, and a right-wing Supreme Court to block us from doing anything about it. it is coalition in this moment that will provide the pathway forward. We know that when working people are allied within their community, showing solidarity with other workers across industry and allied in community groups, that we not only sustain and secure the democracy that we have, but oftentimes we expand the opportunity for it for others.
11: And Stacey Davis Gates, I'd like to ask you about another question. On Wednesday, the Supreme Court ruled that Louisiana must redraw a congressional map that was designed to create a second majority black district in the state, where African Americans have long faced racial segregation and barriers to voting. The decision effectively guts Section 2 of the Voting Rights Act. I'm wondering your reaction to what the impact of this will be on the voting rights of African Americans across the country.
1: Well, it's going to challenge this democracy for everyone. Black Americans are your only reliable voting bloc for democracy in America. If you check exit polls for almost every election throughout this country, it is the black voter, and in particular, the black female voter, who holds America down 10 toes. And so what I would say is that this type of coalition is going to be even more necessary. And I would employ my siblings, my brothers and sisters in this struggle, to listen to black women when we tell you what danger looks like, because for us, it looks like Donald Trump.
11: The protests in Los Angeles come in the wake of all of the ICE raids across the country. Do you expect that you're going to be able to get the same kind of turnout, given the enormous repression that the immigrant community especially is facing throughout the country?
26: Yes, the city is not just an immigrant town. It's just that we have our families are from all kinds of statuses. So maybe the undocumented person doesn't feel comfortable going out to protest today, and so they'll send on their behalf their U.S. citizen child or their legal permanent resident spouse to join this march. It's just the city is just so intertwined between immigrant and non-immigrant. We don't really distinguish that just because of our makeup of our city. It's such a cultural melting pot that we have here in Los Angeles, that's not how we operate. And so when we see ICE in our communities racially profiling people, it's because the city, the makeup of the city, it's just so intertwined that even U.S. citizens are caught up in the racial profile, right? And so for us, as organizers, we think of the risks, we prepare for the risks, the potential risks, as we always do in our demonstrations, but we always give people the agency to choose where they want to fight for their liberation, knowing the risk and giving the information so they're able to show up. The only thing I'll say about the courts and this last question is that the courts are not going to save us. We as community members need to show up and show our strength either by showing in these public spaces, organizing our dollars, where we spend it, who we boycott, especially these companies that are profiting off of immigrants being in detention. And that's what it will take, us really taking our power back and reminding those in power that we are the ones that make this country run.
2: Pedro Trujillo, we want to thank you so much for being with us, Organizing Director at the Coalition for Humane and Immigrant Rights, Coordinator of the L.A. May Day Coalition, speaking to us from the streets of L.A., and Stacey Davis Gates, President of the Illinois Federation of Teachers and the Chicago Teachers Union, speaking to us from Chicago. Coming up, we continue our May Day coverage. There are thousands of protests and events, not only across the United States, but around the world. We'll speak with an Indian investigative journalist, author of The Many Lives of Saida X, People's History of Invisible India. We'll talk to her about labor conditions and unrest in the world's most populous country. Stay with us.
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2: Flame in My Heart by Cool Whip, featuring our very own archivist, Brendan Allen. This is Democracy Now!, democracynow.org. I'm Amy Goodman in Boston. Juan Gonzalez is in Chicago. We continue our May Day coverage with a look now at the state of worker rights and freedoms in the world's most populous country, India. Pressure on fuel supplies from the war in Iran has deepened the cost of living crisis across India, and labor unrest is on the rise. Last month, the industrial hubs around the capital city of New Delhi saw some of the anger boil over. In mid-April, tens of thousands of workers from dozens of factories blocked roads to demand a fair wage and better working conditions. Some of the protests turned violent, were met with a brutal police crackdown on protesters and labor leaders. Most of the workers who were non-unionized contract workers in small factories producing electronics, garments, auto parts. Many are migrant workers who live in cramped quarters on the edge of the city and work 12-hour days, 7 days a week for about $120 a month, wages that have gone unchanged for years. Here are the voices of two workers from the protest just outside Delhi last month.
6: Our salary should be increased to $214 a month. We should at least get this much. Only then can we sustain ourselves. Otherwise, this protest will continue.
7: We are here protesting just for a salary hike. All the workers were protesting here peacefully. However, the police personnel charged on us. Now, if that happens, you have to do something to protect and defend yourself, right?
2: More than 90% of India's workers are employed in the informal sector. That's according to the International Labor Organization. Income inequality is extremely high. The richest 1% of Indians hold 40% of the country's wealth, while the bottom half of the country's population own only 6.4% of its wealth. For more on the state of labor and rights in India, we're joined by Neha Dixit, an award-winning investigative journalist, author based in New Delhi, recipient of the 2019 International Press Freedom Award from the Committee to Protect Journalists. Her book is titled The Many Lives of Syeda X, A People's History of Invisible India. Joining us from Shrewsbury, just outside Boston, a stop on her U.S. book tour. Thanks so much for being with us, Neha. If you can start off by laying out your people's history of invisible India and talk about who Syeda X is.
8: Thank you so much, Amy, and I'm really happy that Democracy Now! is covering May Day and labor unrest, because increasingly all over the world, journalists like me struggle with putting stories around labor in the mainstream media. My book, The Many Lives of Syeda X, is about a migrant working class woman in Delhi who was displaced by sectarian violence. And in the last 30 years, she's done 50 jobs, never managing to make more than one-fifth of the daily wage. And I do want to say that Syeda is the person right now who shells all the California almonds, who makes garments for a lot of U.S. global corporations. She's also the one who's making exam blue books that are making a return in various universities. These are the people who are from the most socioeconomically marginalized classes in India. Most of them are from the indigenous communities, which are Adivasis or Dalits or Muslims. And what has happened over the years is global corporations, when they started moving and outsourcing manufacturing to countries like India, a huge cheap female labor economy came up, where workers like Saida are paid per piece, and they're called home-based workers, instead of getting a time-based wage, which could be around 12 for every 8 hours of work. So people like Saida work for 12 to 16 hours, making all these things for global corporations, but never getting paid.
11: And Neha, I wanted to ask you about the impact on the Indian working class, especially of the current war in Iran, the global disruption in fuel supply, what that's doing to the Indian masses as well.
8: I want to say that I've spent the last few weeks in the U.S. and I was looking at how life is not so much disturbed for people in the U.S. There is a moon mission, and meanwhile, there are also drones being sent to Iran. And how it is affecting people in India is because increasingly there's a shortage of cooking gas, which is LPG. What it has done is it has affected workers across sectors. So textile sector is ceramics, automobile, electronic parts. All these sectors are affected. That has also meant that migrant workers who cannot access cooking gas, and most of them do not have the documents to access cooking gas from the formal places. So they have to rely on the black market, and which is why that is leading to a lot of starvation, people not being able to cook. And that some estimates tell us that almost more than 3 million workers will be pushed into acute poverty by this crisis. And what has also happened is this has led to reverse migration. Almost 60 million workers in India are migrant workers, and this is an old figure from 2011 because we still don't have the new ones from the government. And what it means is that if they do not have access to this cooking gas, they're all forced to go back to their villages. That has also led to a number of strikes. In the recent past, we saw 10 days back, there was a strike in one of the outskirts suburbs of Delhi, which is Noida, where the workers were demanding $300 per month, a raise from $200. That led to arrests of almost 300 workers on the same day. I also want to remind that this is a state, Noida, which is part of Uttar Pradesh, the most populous state in India, which has the size of the population of Brazil. And this is also the state that suspended labor laws during COVID for 3 years, saying that it's going to boost economy. So I want to say this because these are times where constantly various governments in India and the central government have been trying to dilute labor laws. They have tried to introduce new labor codes that restrict strikes, that promote hire and fire policy, that promote entrenchment of workers without any notice. And there have been constant protests and strikes against this.
11: Could you talk as well about

0: We have a prime minister. I was laughing and I was saying that every once in a while, at least your president holds a press conference and then you can debate about what he says. Our prime minister has not held a press conference in the last 12 years since he's been in power. In fact, Taliban came to India and held a press conference, but our prime minister refused to speak. And this is also a time where there is a certain valorization of very hyper-masculine politics, where aggression, where abuse, where hate crimes, where bigotry have been normalized and become part of the popular parlance. Our prime minister every once in a while keeps talking about his chest size and how it's 56 inches and how it's going to save everyone, and how in the same context there is a kind of oppressive and exploitative language that has been used by various ministers and various people in power without ever taking into account what is it that people who are from the socioeconomic margins, what are they facing.
1: If you can talk more, Neha, about the inequality and repression in India, which you say is at a historic high.
0: I want to give an example of Saida and how it is also related to California. Let me explain that increasingly, like you spoke about, 90% of the workers are in the unorganized sector. Most of the women, and there are various intersections here as well, which is the intersections of caste, class and gender for migrant workers, which is very important to take into account the moment we start talking about labor in India. So what is happening is, for example, Saida is a person who shells California almonds. So California produces 80% of the world's almonds. What happens is that you can't automate the shelling of these almonds because the seed is going to break. So what happens is there is a transnational supply. The California almonds go to the suppliers, contractors, subcontractors, and then to P-State workers like Saida. So for a 23 kg bag, they are paid half a dollar. And then expert workers like Saida, if they work for 12 to 16 hours, they get $1. And that same two bags generate a profit of $100 for the suppliers. And I've written that there's a joke amongst almond women workers who shell California almonds in India is that they learn to eat with spoons. And we were talking about it in the context of recently when the Mamdani campaign happened and he was lampooned for eating with his hands. Why women in India are learning to eat with spoons because of these global corporations is because when they have to shell the almonds, they have to soak it in chemicals and acid. And while peeling it, their fingertips corrode, and which is why they cannot eat with their bare hands. And so they have to eat with spoons. Why I'm giving you this example is because more and more work is shifting towards piece rate work, towards gig work, and we have no actual attempt or political will to fix this. Our governments is constantly, like I said, diluting labor laws, not taking into account these practices, and the fact that it is also constantly disenfranchising people from socioeconomically marginalized communities. So there are various intersections that put people in this acute poverty situation without ever having any structural support from the government to rise above their situations.
2: And you mentioned marginalized community. I'm wondering if you could comment on the situation of Muslims within India. Some 9 million people, Muslims, in recent state elections have been disenfranchised.
0: Yes. So if I just tell you, when I talk about socioeconomically marginalized communities, every third Adivasi person and every second Muslim and every second Dalit person in India are poor. What has happened is that the government has introduced a special intensive, which is called SIR. What they have actually done is that they've started checking electoral rolls to disenfranchise people who do not have documents. And most of the people, so if I use the recent example of West Bengal, where nine million people have been put out of electoral lists by saying that they have not met the qualification to vote in these elections. What they have done is, for example, they have said that people who had parents who were 16 year old and had more than five children, which was very common in the earlier past, they are not part of this electoral list. They've also

0: called it a digital logical discrepancy. A lot of Muslim majority constituencies are affected. Almost half of the voters have been deleted in these constituencies because of this process. They have also said that, you know,
1: critics have said
0: that it's been unconstitutional. Yeah. So I do want to say it is very systemic in the way people have been put out of electoral rolls and stripped of their citizenship rights.
1: Neha Dixit, award-winning investigative journalist based in New Delhi, author of The Many Lives of Saida X, A People's History of Invisible India. And she's on a book tour throughout the United States, speaking to us from Massachusetts today. That does it for today's show. I'll be at AFI Silver in Silver Spring, Maryland tonight at 6:45 at a screening of the documentary about Democracy Now! Called Steal the Story, Please! At a benefit for WHUT, Howard University PBS, with filmmaker Tia Lesson and Ryan Grimm. 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Hope to see everyone in one of these places in that area. I'm Amy Goodman with Juan Gonzalez.
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4: NBC News Radio. I'm Chris Caraggio. President Trump says the U.S. will continue its naval blockade of Iranian ports. The blockade has reportedly turned away at least 42 ships in the Strait of Hormuz. Meanwhile, Iran's new supreme leader says his country will protect its nuclear capabilities as national assets. The price of oil is surging to its highest level in about 4 years, with the war in Iran now in its third month. Brent crude prices rose above 3% overnight, briefly climbing above $120 per barrel. The war is also affecting gas prices. AAA says today's national average is up 8 cents from yesterday and is now at $4.30 a gallon. Yesterday's Supreme Court ruling in a case involving Louisiana's congressional map could have widespread implications before the midterms. NBC's Garrett Hake has more.
5: Democrats blasting the ruling, arguing it weakens a key provision of the Voting Rights Act, aimed at prohibiting discrimination on the basis of race, adding that other majority black districts are now vulnerable to being erased.
4: The case centered on how much race can be considered when lawmakers redraw districts. Some Republican leaders are calling for new maps in several states to be drawn up immediately following the ruling. The man accused of trying to assassinate President Trump at the White House Correspondents' Dinner will remain locked up ahead of his trial. NBC's Kelly O'Donnell reports that in the meantime, the investigation into 31-year-old Cole Allen is continuing.
6: An official says investigators are examining multiple computers and weapons recovered from Allen's California home. Inside the hotel room where he was staying, a laptop and hard drive.
4: The Justice Department says Allen spent hours tracking the president's movements on Saturday before storming a security checkpoint at the Washington Hilton. Officials say Allen also took a selfie inside his room at the hotel about a half hour before the incident and can be seen outfitted with a shotgun, pistol, several knives, pliers, and wire cutters. I'm Chris Caraggio, NBC News Radio.
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10: Jamie Harrison is a treasure.
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0: This morning when I woke up, I woke up to my wife shooting video of me with her phone. I went, what's going on? But it turns out she was shooting me to let me know the president gave me another shout-out today.
1: Donald Trump wants you fired again.
2: I haven't even been fired once. How can I be fired again?
1: He posted again. He's calling for you to be fired because you're unfunny and you're low-rated.
2: Well, those are good reasons.
1: Let's get out of bed and deal with this.
0: Mm. So then I grabbed one of the 25 pairs of reading glasses off my nightstand, and I see the following. When is ABC Fake News Network firing seriously unfunny Jimmy Kimmel, who incompetently presides over one of the lowest rated shows on television? People are angry. It better be soon. If incompetently presiding over not just one of, but the lowest rating in history is the reason I should be fired, we should both be out of a job. Because
3: hey, here, here. Oh, look, this just in. Trump actually broke a graph. You know the graphs they make?
4: Yeah.
3: That's in addition to everything else he's broken in the country, he's broken graphs.
4: Because, how do you break graphs?
3: Well, let's see. This pollster expressed shock at Trump's abysmal approval ratings in a new poll, remarking they were so low they literally broke the scale of the graph on his data portal. Don't you hate when that happens?
4: No.
3: I had to go to the gyno last time when that happened. But he said,
4: Wait, don't drop that bomb and run. What?
3: Just kidding. Okay. It was a joke. Right. But my data portal. Right. Okay. It's Friday.
4: Can you put a USB in there?
3: I don't know. I had to reboot. Trump literally broke the scale of this graph on my data portal. He said polling on inflation, cost of living, driving down below the rest of the lines on the graph, apparently necessitating a redesign to cover a lower range of numbers. His approval on inflation, cost of living, is 40.3 points underwater. That same poll found a majority of U.S. adults now support impeaching Trump, including one out of five of every Trump voter from 2024.
4: All right.
3: Nicely done, maggots. Well. Nicely done. Okay. I believe gas has gone up, what did I hear, 22 cents overnight? Just overnight. Just.
5: It feels like every time
3: happy weekend driving.
5: Yeah. No, right? Literally every time I fill up, it's up a little bit, and it just keeps inching and inching.
3: Well, you know what that means. It's time to torture Bella with ticket prices.
5: Oh, guys!
3: Oh, no. Actually, Leslie said, please stop torturing poor
5: Thank
3: Bella.
5: Thank you. Thank you, Leslie.
3: With cheap concert tickets. Let's start torturing her with the lowest gas prices we can remember.
4: Oh, God. Yeah.
3: When I was a child, gas was 19.9. That's 19 cents per gallon.
4: Yeah.
3: And there was a man in a uniform who would check our oil, wash our windshield, and fill the tires with air while the tank filled. When the tank was full, he would take the payment in cash and then give the kids gifts like a Sinclair dinosaur soap. Leslie in Illinois.
4: That's a little old timey. I remember the they'd bring the credit card machine up to your window.
3: Yes.
4: Hand them the card.
3: You never had to get out of the car.
5: Yeah.
4: Yeah.
3: Oh, it was fantastic.
4: Yeah.
3: Okay.
5: Yeah,
3: the cheapest
5: gas. I don't remember gas ever being below $3.
3: Oh my God.
4: Okay.
5: Like in California.
3: Okay.
5: California.
3: Just getting through Bella's mail and social media posts is a lot.
5: Oh boy.
3: Paula Poundstone writes.
5: Paula. Love you, girl.
3: Stephanie. First, this pillow is on my bed at the Bristol Hotel in San Diego. Show it to Bella, even though she has some weird math about what Justin Bieber can do and what the Beatles could do. Yeah, there's an actual pillow with the ticket to the Beatles show, which was
4: $5.50.
3: Really
4: cool.
3: That's a cool pillow.
4: Yeah.
3: $5.50.
5: That's
3: Thank
5: funny,
3: you.
5: Though.
3: Thank you, Paula Poundstone, for this
4: new pillow for a hotel in San Diego.
3: Creative way to torture Bella. Okay, we found, but you know what? Because I'm brilliant and a liberal helper, I found a new way for Bella to make more cash, and you too.
5: Good.
3: Well, okay. A new movie critic show.
5: Oh, yeah.
3: Yeah. Somebody came up with the idea already. Tony said, tell movie critic Siskel and Schiebert over there to pipe down. That's funny. We could do a podcast on the Sexy Liberal Podcast Network. Siskel and Schiebert.
4: Yeah.
5: I have so much rage about it.
3: All right, I know what you're going to talk about. Just give me. Okay. Tell Siskel and Schiebert over there to pipe down. We have serious problems and we need serious people to drink the sand. Tony in Georgia.
4: Okay.
3: Don't drink the sand. Don't listen to
4: those are two different sound bites that we have in our
3: machine. Uh-huh. Mitch said at least Gal Gadot isn't in Devil Wears Prada 2. Bella should be happy.
5: Oh my God. Yeah.
3: All right. Go ahead. You saw Michael.
5: And- yes, I saw Michael last night.
4: And the movie.
5: The movie.
3: Yes.
5: Yes.
3: Well, if she saw Michael, that's a whole other career.
5: That is a whole other
4: There
5: thing.
4: Are a lot of people
3: The
4: named
3: new
4: Michael.
3: Miss Cleo.
4: There was a John Travolta movie called Michael.
3: Oh,
5: Long
3: right.
5: Island
3: correct.
5: Medium. No, yeah. I saw Michael last night at the Burbank AMC 16. People were dressed up. People uh-huh. were singing along to the songs, uh-huh. which I to be expected. It's catchy. Right. Obviously, if you're a fan of Michael Jackson, you're gonna like the movie.
4: Yeah.
5: Because
4: right.
5: you're
3: well,
5: seeing,
3: he was an incredible
5: he
3: talent.
5: He was incredible.
3: Yeah. Yeah. The two things can
5: yes.
3: be true at once.
5: Yes.
4: Exactly.
5: Jafar Jackson nailed the dance
3: right.
5: moves, nailed
3: right.
5: the voice. It was pretty crazy.
4: Yeah.
5: But, you know, there were points where I was like, wow, like this is, you know, I am whatever. I don't feel like I learned a single thing about Michael Jackson.
3: Yeah.
5: Nothing. I didn't learn a single
3: thing. I was saying I could tell it was a puff piece because my sister's
5: yes.
3: like...
5: Well, it ends in...
3: It was
5: yeah.
3: great. And, oh, was all that stuff really proven? I was like,
5: it
3: yes.
5: ends. The movie ends in 1991 or 92. It ends
4: right.
5: in the
4: before
5: early
4: 90s any of that
5: before
4: stuff started.
5: Any of that came
3: I see.
5: Out, before he bought the ranch.
3: Oh, can you do that you know? For me when I, you know, shuffle off these mortal coils? Just, you know, there's like one little tiny pocket of success. Just do that segment of my life.
4: It's going to be all about your
3: maybe
4: late night show.
3: Maybe cobbled together when I had a successful love life and career,
5: yeah.
3: which is hardly ever.
5: Coincided.
3: So just some little pocket of time.
4: The entire movie is going to be you interviewing Isabel Sanford.
3: How dare you, sir?
5: I was
3: that took some skill because she was plowed.
5: I was telling Chris and Lonnie, there was one scene in particular that was particularly terrible.
3: Yeah.
5: So poorly written, so bad. It was laughable where it's when he's writing Beat It. And he's in his studio. He looks up at the TV. There's a story about gang violence
3: oh,
5: and the Crips and the Bloods.
3: So then
5: apparently Michael
3: okay.
5: went and met up with gang members
3: okay. right.
5: to get, yeah, to talk about
4: and
5: Beat It and get
4: and
5: inspiration.
4: He got peace between them or something?
5: Okay. They have a conversation
3: right,
5: and he goes, really, this
3: okay.
5: is crazy. He's with the gang members and he says, I really think music can bring us together.
4: Okay.
5: Music and dance can bring us together. Oh. And the gang members are like, you know what? You're right, Michael. Yeah.
4: Oh,
5: and
4: God.
5: And then he does the Beat It dance, and they're doing
3: remember
5: the
3: when
5: choreo.
3: Some crunchy liberal when we were on the air said we should drop Doves over Afghanistan?
4: Yeah, I remember.
3: Okay.
4: Oh.
3: All right. Even I'm not that crunchy a liberal.
5: Yeah. So that scene in particular
3: all right,
5: was bad.
3: Could I get
4: Music
3: through
4: heals
3: your love,
4: all wars.
3: Yeah. Could I get
5: yeah.
3: through your love? We have the real news to do. Can
5: oh,
3: I just
5: yes.
3: get through your love post?
5: Sure.
3: And, everybody's so protective of Bella.
4: I know.
3: It's like we abuse her.
4: Well, getting up at 5 in the morning is a form of
3: Cineo on Blue Sky said, great show today. That was yesterday. I just hung up with my sister. We both agree we like Krabby Bella. Even her complaining is cute. I think
5: Thank
3: she
5: you.
3: Should be a movie critic on the side.
5: Thank
3: yes,
5: you.
3: Exactly. Krabby Bella is the
4: lot
3: best
4: of movie
3: Bella.
4: Critic.
3: Yeah, Monday
5: Thank
3: Bella.
5: You.
3: Don't miss Monday Bella because yeah. it's woo. Okay. Oh, and then here comes my hate mail and post.
5: Oh, no.
3: You
5: oh.
3: and I get nothing but.
4: Of course.
3: Oh,
4: because we're both old and broken down.
3: Yes.
5: Hey, Chris has been getting more love recently, actually.
3: I'm the only one that doesn't. Barbara, I just love this. I'm sorry. You can see my shirt aboard the court.
4: Yeah.
3: I think I talked all day yesterday about what a horrific
4: right.
3: and how we must expand the
4: yeah.
3: Supreme Court because a horrific ruling,
4: uh-huh.
3: the gutting the Voting Rights Act was. Anyway, Barbara says, when even centrist wine dog mom Stephanie Miller says we have to
4: centrist?
3: Radically reform the Supreme Court. Centrist? In what universe
5: what
3: am I?
4: I'm way more centrist than you.
3: I voted for Elizabeth Warren.
4: Yeah.
3: What? Centrist wine dog mom? How dare you, Barbara?
4: In what universe
3: talking,
4: are you centrist?
3: I've been talking about expanding the Supreme Court forever.
4: I mean, wine yeah. dog mom, I, yeah, that's...
3: That. Well...
5: You know, whatever, but
4: centrist?
5: No, that's just crazy. Chris and I are both more centrist
4: yeah,
5: than you
3: I
5: are
3: know.
5: In different ways. That's insane.
3: Right? Crazy.
5: What?
3: Okay.
4: Are we bringing a centrist taint to you?
3: I don't
5: no,
3: know.
5: No.
3: I have to stop hanging around with you two cynic, naysaying, movie-hating moderates.
4: She didn't hate the movie.
5: It was whatever.
3: Okay.
4: Yeah.
5: I feel
3: listen,
5: very
3: from Gen Z, when you get whenever, that's like a, you
5: yeah,
3: know.
5: That's
3: yeah,
5: that's like basically
3: five
5: three,
3: stars.
5: That's like 3 stars, yeah.
3: Okay. Thank you. Design Super says, Americans' voting rights are being held together by duct tape and Mark Elias.
4: Yeah,
3: yeah pretty much. I have, quite a stack for Glenn Kirshner, including your question about is there such a thing as a pause on the War Powers Act? I don't think so.
4: I don't think
3: Pete
4: so. It's not written into the War Powers Act, but that could also be an excuse to say that a pause is possible because they don't address it.
3: It's ridiculous. Okay. By the way, Glenn posts, after forcing federal workers to go 59 days without pay and creating havoc at airports during spring break, Republicans have now settled for the same DHS funding deal that Dems offered 59 days ago. Have I mentioned you should vote every single one of these I'm telling you, you know the way to fix this? 80% turnout, like in where they just threw Orban out, right? That's how, and then we absolutely, even centrist wine dog moms think we need to expand the court. It's never been so insulted in all my life, and I've been called some stuff. Okay, so, by the way, what's the Trump's latest recommendation? Is you just stay home and drink.
4: Yeah. He literally said that.
3: He literally posted because of gas prices.
4: If gas prices upset you, stay home and drink.
3: Well, an administration with keg breath and Jeanine Pirro and Cash Patel, he's going to be sorry he said that. Yeah. Calling in sick, calling in drinking again for day 6,500. He literally said, just stay home, relax. You know, maybe you need to slow down anyway. It was his touch grass moment.
5: Yeah.
3: Yeah. Yeah, that's a good recommendation. Just don't go anywhere. All right.
4: Some people have jobs to get to.
3: I know. Yeah, that's why gas is kind of a thing, because you got to drive to get to your job generally.
4: Yeah.
3: Okay. Unless you're 8 and drive a bike everywhere. I'm in a mood.
4: I come up that hill every damn morning on my bicycle, and that's a steep hill.
3: Me. Okay, yeah, Bella and I pay $11 billion a gallon now. Yeah.
5: It is pretty terrible.
3: Okay. This is Barbara, if you're still listening. I endorse this thread. Mark says, all the labels left of center are meaningless. Liberal, progressive, leftist, none of it matters. You will vote and help remove Republicans from power or you won't. Those are the only two choices, the only two sides in this fight. I don't care, blah, blah, blah. Oyster guy, Maine, establishment, blah, blah, blah. Just stop the fascism. Okay. Sorry. I'm becoming Walter the dog on my own show now. Oh, God. Okay. Okay. All right. I haven't even done a light dusting yet of all the, by the way, can I just say real quick, Gavin Newsom's social media team remains on the ball. They put out a California driver's license with his picture on it as a joke. Yeah.
5: I finally talked to my roommate who works at a restaurant where Gavin Newsom came in last week. And this roommate, I talked to him about it yesterday, and he said that Gavin Newsom is strikingly way more handsome in real life.
4: Oh, of course he is.
3: Chris and I can confirm.
5: On social media.
3: Can confirm.
5: But even now, he said that it's so intimidating, it's like vampire-like.
3: Oh, yeah. I was on his show on Current TV, and he was on ours, so you do Gavin Newsom asking me a question, and I'll do mine.
4: So, Stephanie, can I help?
3: That was it, pretty much. We don't really
4: There's a picture of me sitting next to him on the dais at the Upfronts in the Beverly Hilton, because we were doing Current TV stuff. And I'm just looking at him like...
5: Yeah. Well, my roommate said that he was very nice to all the waitstaff.
4: He's very nice.
5: He did a panel
3: In person with him, and I can't remember what for, in San Francisco. But you can do that one as well.
4: Stephanie, can you...
3: pretty... Okay.
4: When you talk
3: to
4: him...
3: That's the extent of my communication.
4: When you talk to him, it's like he's known you forever. You know?
5: Yeah.
4: He's one of those.
5: Yeah, that's what my roommate said, that he was talking to his waitress, and she was born and raised in California, and they were having some really good conversation about you know, everything. Yeah. He was really, really nice to everyone and very pleasant.
4: And he's genuinely interested in you.
5: Yeah, and it's like his body, his people that he had with him, his bodyguards, whatever, were also really nice and didn't cause
3: problems. All that being said, stop living in the past. Xavier Becerra is in the lead by a lot already. He's 24%, whatever. He's ahead of Steve Hilton now.
4: Javier.
3: Yay! Javier. What did I say?
4: Xavier.
3: Oh, did I say that again?
4: Yeah, you did.
3: That was bad. Okay.
4: You can't be for a guy if you can't pronounce his name.
3: I'm excited about having our first Latino governor. All right, so we have a big regular Friday show, 20 minutes after the hour. This portion of the show brought to you by me turning 65, 20 years or so. Mm-hmm. It should be a milestone, right?
4: It should be
3: the happy thing, not a maze. For most people, that's exactly what Medicare feels like. Robocalls, mailers, fine print, no one can read. 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Ooh, that term, seniors. One free call. 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
7: It's Friday night. 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I'm gonna get late. I'm gonna be late on Monday.

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6: An opinion. Should I keep quiet just because I'm a woman? Call me a bitch because I speak what's on my mind. Guess it's easier for you to swallow if I sack and smile.
7: Stephanie Miller.
3: Yeah. Oh, more people call me a bitch before 6 a.m. than most people all day. And the C word
8: every
3: addition.
8: Day.
3: Yeah, absolutely. Wow, if this doesn't piss you off, Rick Scott on high gas prices in Florida. It's terrible we have to have higher gas prices, but it's worth it to me. Rick Scott is currently worth $515 million. Pardon me?
9: We have that.
3: Oh, we do. Yes. Mostly from Medicare fraud.
9: Yeah.
3: Just okay. Just, yeah, we have that.
10: I think gas prices, I hate them going up. But here's what's fascinating.
3: It's terrible for you.
10: Democrats don't care about high gas prices. They tried to cause it to make sure we all buy electric vehicles. Trump's tried to get gas prices down. He did his first term. He's done it this term. But there's a trade-off right now.
3: Mm.
10: I want my family, your family, to be safe. Mm. And is there a cost right now? It's terrible that we have higher gas prices.
3: Mm-hmm.
10: But the trade-off is we're going to live in freedom and democracy, and we don't have somebody, a lunatic, that's going to drop a nuclear weapon on us.
3: Yeah, we didn't have that before either. Gosh, if only Bella and I could have figured out how to make $515 million on Medicare fraud so that we didn't care about gas prices either.
7: Yeah.
3: God damn it. Could have had a V8, too. Okay. Wow.
8: That's a reference.
3: Wow. That and them lying to people's faces. Oh, I don't care. I'm not doing this show for her. I'm doing this show for other old people. Is that not going to piss you off? And Republicans lying right to your face and telling you gas prices are lower now? It's insane.
8: Rich people telling you not to worry about gas prices.
3: Yeah, yeah. Right. Trump saying they're there. Now. Yeah. Just stay home. Yeah. Karen in Chicago. Hello, my boo-boo-foo.
9: Hi. Good morning, Stephanie. Okay. Yeah. Yesterday, I watched a clip of Pete Hegseth being questioned by Ro Khanna, and he brought up the high gas prices. And, of course, he played the California card and tried to say, oh, yeah, you know, whatever.
3: Did you see that? Pete Hegseth, his only answer was, well, in California.
9: Right.
3: Someone's like, if they couldn't use the word California or Biden, they'd have nothing to say in these hearings, right?
9: Well, let me just say this. Here in Illinois, okay, I've been monitoring a gas station near me, and it went from 279 before this all started. We're at 509 now.
3: Yep. Yes.
9: And I went to Costco to fill up, and I paid $4.55, which is a lot more than what it was prior to all this starting. So.
3: Yeah. Yeah.
9: You know, they can spin this any way they want. People are feeling it.
3: Yeah.
9: Everybody is feeling it.
3: Yeah. Yeah. I got it. Watching Keg Breath just chuckle and laugh and smirk and okay. All right. You know what? I have a giant legal stack for our legal lad, Glenn Kirshner, next.

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2: I'm Dr. Anthony Lizowitz, and this is Climate Connections. Coral reefs are extraordinarily diverse ecosystems, home to fish, sea turtles, and countless other marine species. But reefs are in trouble. Climate change is causing more heat waves in the oceans, and when corals get hot, they bleach, expelling the algae that give them vibrant colors and food. With time, bleached corals can recover, but they often die if heat waves last too long or occur repeatedly.
3: When you see one of these beautiful ecosystems with so much diversity and so much going on, and you see it die before your very eyes, it's just heartbreaking.
2: C. Mark Aiken is the former head of Coral Reef Watch at the National Oceanic and Atmospheric Administration. In a new study, he and his colleagues found that a 2014 to 2017 heat wave caused moderate or more severe bleaching in more than half of the world's reefs. And it caused moderate or greater mortality in 15% of reefs. Some groups are working to restore reefs, but as the climate warms, intense heat waves continue to put coral reefs in peril.
3: So the most important thing we can do right now is to address climate change. If we don't do that, the rest of it is going to be futile.
2: Climate Connections is produced by the Yale Center for Environmental Communication. To learn more about climate change, visit climateconnections.org.
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4: John Fugel saying, listen, y'all, the dude wrote a book called Separation of Church and Hate. 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
5: 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So I wrote this book for years ago about how to use the Bible for believers and atheists, because even if you don't believe in Jesus, if you're debating a right-wing Christian on any of the issues that divide us, Jesus is probably on your side, whether he's a literal figure or not. They don't care about the teachings of Jesus. They don't care about religious freedom. They don't give a damn what God tells you to do in the Bible. They care about conservative Christian power. That's it. Jesus's movement was all about humanity and all about humility. He was not about total right-wing domination of the school board.
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12: Your quote was, "We will keep pushing, keep advancing, no quarter, no mercy for our enemies." And yesterday, you did not clarify whether you stand by this statement. So do you stand by that statement you made on March 13th?
13: We have untied the hands of our warfighters. We fight to win, and we follow the law.
12: Okay, so you're not clarifying. So you stand by that statement.
8: Thank you, Mark Kelly, for giving us further evidence for the Nuremberg trials. Okay, let's talk to this guy about that.
14: God, former U.S. Attorney Glenn Kirshner is here.
15: Get me Glenn Kirshner.
14: Former 30-year federal prosecutor Glenn Kirshner.
8: We need a longer jingle.
16: I can listen to him talk all day.
14: He has answered the call for his country once again.
16: We got the Glenn Kirshner now, and I feel okay.
8: I can't go to law school this fast. Oh, hi. Hi, Glenn Kirshner. How are you?
17: Good morning.
18: Good morning, Seth.
19: I'm sure Glenn studied exactly like that when he was in law school.
8: No, he didn't. He was much more organized. Okay. Glenn, wow. Legally, in every single way, politically, it is a lot this week. So let's start with that. No quarter is a war crime. That was what Senator Kelly was getting him on the record about, right?
18: Yeah. No quarter, let's face it, means if the enemy is trying to surrender, you don't let them, you murder them. That's a war crime.
8: Yeah, thank you. Okay, so the other thing, and Chris, this was a question Chris had and a lot of people on social media.
19: Oh.
8: I have it.
19: Okay.
8: Don't, nobody
19: right.
8: nobody help me.
19: Do you want
8: me
19: to ask it?
8: No. I got it. Hold on.
19: Okay.
8: Hayes said, Pete Hegseth says the 60 days War Power Act doesn't apply because there's a pause in the bombing. He thinks war only counts as war if there are bombs. And then he says Iran's been at war with us for 47 years. Really, Pete, by your own standards, it's not war. Can you so today would be 60 days. Can you talk about this?
18: Yeah, it's really Pete Hegseth is essentially communicating that they don't believe the law applies to them. You know, not just the War Powers Act, which does. Today is the 60th day, so they need a 30-day, you know, re-up, reauthorization. But this is a lawless war. It's an unconstitutional war. And when he just makes things up like, well, we didn't fire any shots yesterday, so yesterday doesn't count, even though all of our military members and our hardware is deployed, you know, as part of this war. It's just, it's all completely asinine. He's saying the law doesn't apply to us, and he's challenging everybody to just go ahead and try to make a stop.
8: Well, this is what you were saying, Chris, about them and loopholes when you're completely lawless. Rob says, big crime. Hegseth is caught inventing fake legal loopholes to bypass the U.S. Constitution. He claims a temporary ceasefire magically pauses the War Powers Act deadline. This corrupt administration is desperate to keep this illegal war going. I mean, that's really it. They have no exit plan. So
18: yeah, and these aren't loopholes. They're just making it up. And they're ignoring federal law. But they've been doing that since day one of his second term. And really, they just challenge everybody to try to make a stop. You want to file suit against us to make a stop? It's going to take a couple of years to make its way up to the Supreme Court. So we're just going to keep being lawless.
8: So, you know, we obviously talked about the Voting Rights Act and the Supreme Court and this unbelievable travesty. But, boy, this news broke the Louisiana thing right during the show yesterday. Yeah. And I don't think I had time to absorb it, Glenn. But as many people said, politics chicks, if you're not seriously freaked the hell out about Louisiana canceling a statewide vote after ballots have already been cast, then you're not paying close enough attention, because if that can happen in one state, it happens in every state. So talk about what, I mean, here we are. They're canceling elections people have already voted in because of the Supreme Court ruling. Go ahead.
18: And the Supreme Court apparently is going to let the states do whatever they damn well please, including completely marginalizing minority voters. But Steph, when you look at this, I mean, the pattern is so clear and unmistakable. Now it's the Voting Rights Act, Section 2 being gutted. But you've got them going after the Southern Poverty Law Center, which is a group that fights extremism, racism, and neo-Nazism. You've got them going after prominent black journalists and politicians like Don Lemon and Georgia Fort, Representative McIver, and New York Attorney General Letitia James. You've got them dismissing criminal cases or trying to against white supremacist organizations like the Oath Keepers and the Proud Boys. And now you've got them gutting Section 2 of the Voting Rights Act. This is an attack on minorities and an attempt to oppress our black brothers and sisters. The pattern is unmistakable, right? They're not trying to hide what they're trying to do. And unfortunately, at this point, our only remedy is once again getting to the dang ballot box in, you know, come the midterms. And I still don't think they can stop the blue wave, even with all of this dirty redistricting. But But, you know, it's dire.
8: Well,
18: it is dire.
8: This was the other disturbing moment yesterday. Senator Lisa Slotkin with Keg Breath, pardon me.
15: If the president, who regrets not signing that executive order to the then SecDef in 2020, asks you to seize ballots or voting machines in states during the 2026 election, will you stand up for the Constitution and say no, or will you salute and do his bidding?
17: It's a yet another gotcha hypothetical, which is your specialty.
15: It's not. We had an executive order
17: under the Biden administration in 2024.
15: It's not a hypothetical. I refuse to accept. You give that answer all the time. You and I have done this dance before. Get over it, okay?
8: Among another, you know, the war crimes moment, that moment yesterday, right? I mean, clearly he's not saying no.
18: No. And so, you know, by omission, he's saying yes, right? They're going to do it all. And you know, we're still going to have to use the courts. And I know our confidence level is low right now, given what the Supreme Court has just done. We've got to use, you know, our votes, and we've got to use the courts. And, you know, we've got to fight like hell or we won't have a country anymore.
8: Yeah, I keep saying we got to throw this version of the GOP into the dustbin of history. I've been mentioning, Glenn, all week that my dad worked on the civil rights legislation of 1965. And Grossman posts, the Senate passed the voting rights renewal in 2006 by a vote of 98-0. This didn't used to be partisan. The Supreme Court majority gutted it on the grounds that the justices personally disliked the impact. I mean, talk a little bit about how, I don't know, we're running out, unprecedented is a word we've overused, but what the Supreme Court just did yesterday.
18: What they did is they acted as the legislature. They legislated from the bench. I mean, the congressional action and intent was clear. And, you know, people are always screaming about activist judges, you know. Well, this is the Supreme Court substituting its own judgment, ideologically driven judgment, for that of the legislature, which at least in theory, Steph, is our judgment. We elect them to, you know, pass the very laws that they pass. And the Supreme Court said, we don't care. We're gonna make ideologically driven decisions.
8: So somebody posted that our voting rights are being held together by duct tape and Mark Elias, which is both true and a little terrifying. But he said he posted, what is happening in Louisiana right now is both a redistricting power grab and a dry run for authoritarian election subversion this fall. The governor has declared a state of emergency to suspend the congressional elections because he doesn't like the current map. I mean, I guess as we ask you every week, Glenn, is this legal? What Louisiana is doing is, I mean, and they go back and forth, like the states' rights, and then, oh, the states have no rights, the federal government's going to take over elections, but, the states apparently have a right to cancel elections if they want to now.
18: Yeah, but I love that the red states are desperate, because even, you know, when they try to do their nefarious worst to marginalize minority voting blocs, they're still losing.
8: Yeah.
18: To answer the question, it's not legal. It's obvious what they're trying to do. It will be challenged in court, I assume, by, thank goodness we have Mark Elias and his firm and other firms and nonprofits like them who are fighting for our rights in court every day. I still don't think they're going to succeed, notwithstanding everything they're going to try to throw at the midterms. I don't think they're going to succeed. Look at Trump's poll numbers. They are, you know, lower than whale droppings. They're it's as low as it gets. So we're still going to win, not without a fight.
8: Did they drop or did they float, whale droppings? Does anyone
18: you know? I tried to clean that up a bit.
8: Okay, all right.
19: We get your message.
8: One other just analysis. Sean says, here's what actually happened in Louisiana. The Supreme Court gutted a key part of the Voting Rights Act yesterday, struck down the state's majority. Black congressional district Republicans saw an opening, so they suspended the May 16th primary while early voting was already underway so they could redraw the lines to their advantage. Trump's already calling on other states, asking them to do the same. This is an effing crisis. I don't know if we can overuse the word crisis, right? But this is absolutely it. They are so panicked and so desperate and see the same whale dropping polling that we do. And this is stuff like you're right. We couldn't even thought of them doing. But we're like, here we are.
18: At this rate, the voters aren't going to be able to afford to drive to the polls with gas prices. But, you know, all of this is going to come home. It's all going to come home to roost. I absolutely believe that. And, you know, no, you really can't cancel an election in progress. And, you know, I have some optimism that the courts will put a stop to that. But, you know, what this shows, Steph, is their desperation. And, you know, when you're that desperate, you're not coming from a place of strength, right? You're coming from a place of weakness and imminent loss. And that's what they're going to suffer.
8: Let me just dwell on the negative for a moment, because those of us that warned and screamed about this starting in 2016, MS says, Roe v. Wade overturned, Voting Rights Act gutted. Mark my words, Obergefell is next. If only there was a 900-page policy document that said this was going to happen. They've as much as signaled that they're coming for marriage equality, right?
18: Yeah, and, you know, Project 2025 was successful, I think, beyond their wildest dreams in accomplishing what they wanted to accomplish. You know, I vividly remember testifying before Congress to Jim Jordan's weaponization committee. I was the sole Dem witness at that hearing. And I was saying, listen, if they implement this, you know, the conspiracy will already be formed to take away our rights. And unfortunately, they have succeeded. That's why we need to be putting together not a Project 2029, but an American Accountability Project, which I think will be our version of the Nuremberg trials.
8: Yeah.
18: We have to do that, because absent accountability, Steph, we're just giving our republic away.
8: Yep. Yeah, absolutely. Can I just say, as an old school SCOTUS hater, Carson says, while we're hating on SCOTUS for their terrible gutting of the Voting Rights Act, it seems like a good time to remind everyone that the conservative Supreme Court ended the Florida recount and handed George W. Bush the presidency in 2000. Later counting showed Gore had actually won. This event was the catalyst that set all of this nightmare into this nightmare timeline.
18: And remembering that, Steph, it's really remarkable that Dems ever get elected. And the fact that Dems do get elected, both to the White House and to control the Congress from time to time, is really a tribute to just how weak and feckless the Republican Party is, even when they do their worst. So, you know, listen, I think the wave is trending a little bit in the direction of the rule of law and the Constitution and decency and inclusivity. Yeah. So, you know, we have to keep doing what we're doing.
8: Now, I know as a longtime officer of the court, you are relieved that noted seashell photographer criminal James Comey is off the streets. But as you posted, James Comey committed no crime. The judge could just take judicial notice of the dictionary definition of the slang term, 86, motion to dismiss, granted, not to mention Jack Posobiec or however many scads of Republicans have used 8646, right?
18: And that was my attempt at, like, smart alecky humor, doing a meme with Merriam-Webster's dictionary on the witness stand, raising its right hand to be sworn in as the only defense witness in the Comey case. Of course, it's not going to get to a jury trial. It's going to be thrown out on the motions. But when the dictionary definition of the slang term 86 is to throw out, to get rid of, to refuse service to somebody, like you 86 a drunk from a bar.
8: Pete,
18: it comes from it's a 1930s slang term.
8: Yeah.
18: It comes from the restaurant industry, meaning when there's something no longer available on the menu, like we ran out of meatloaf, hey, 86 meatloaf off the menu.
8: Right.
18: It doesn't mean assassinate the meatloaf.
8: Yeah. Okay, speaking, I have saved so many the quick questions. It's the Glenn questions stack. Notable regarding the White House correspondence shooting, which apparently he didn't shoot, so I don't know how he can be charged with the, you know, discharge of a firearm, because the reporting from the Washington Post is it wasn't from his gun. It was friendly fire or whatever. But anyway, Cole Allen's manifesto does not explicitly name Trump. It does, however, reference a pedophile, rapist, and traitor. So to prove intent to assassinate, Trump's own DOJ may have to prove the pedophile, rapist, and traitor refers to Trump.
18: Well, Trump assumed it was him. You know, that's what in the interview when the words rapist and pedophile came up, Trump's like, okay, I know you're talking about me, but I'm not that. But I'm not that.
8: You whisper them on the witness stand, right? You're like, I rest my case.
18: We call that consciousness of guilt.
8: I rest my case, Your Honor. Nothing further. All right, one last one, because it's the corruption so off the charts. I don't even know what to say. Steve Ratner said Trump's net worth has nearly tripled in his second term, reaching $6.5 billion. His administration is the most brazenly self-enriching in history. Eddie does a quick roundup. Taxpayers fund the war. The president's family cashes in. Eric's startup, $24 million, a Department of Defense contract. Don Jr.'s company, $1.29 billion DOD loans. Kushner's fund, $6 billion from Gulf states. The U.S. military complex is officially the Trump family business, spiced with Netanyahu. I mean, and what is the latest? This is drone. Trump-owned company scores defense contract from Trump administration. This is just, it's so off the charts. Are they ever going to face accountability for this?
18: You know, they're just stealing from us in the harsh light of day and the American taxpayers. And, you know, I sound like a broken record, but if we don't pursue accountability once, you know, the rule of law comes back into the light of day, then, Steph, we don't get to keep our republic. We have to go after every single criminal act. Most of them are being committed in the open. You know, we have enough evidence to open criminal investigations and obtain indictments. And this should be now our mission come 2029, or else we're giving it all away to them.
8: Yep. Yep, this is my favorite post. Living in the U.S. right now is like living in a Dollar General while it's being looted by howler monkeys on PCP.
19: What?
8: It's true. But Hunter Biden.
19: Yeah.
8: Okay. All right. Glenn, thank you. That was I'm exhausted. This Evelyn Wood School of Law every week is exhausting. I can't imagine how it is being a real lawyer.
19: Yeah,
8: so thank
19: he does law every day.
8: It's exhausting for amateurs. Anyway, love you, honey.
18: Love you, Steph.
8: See
18: you guys
8: next week. 50 minutes after the hour, this portion of the show brought to you by Cozy Earth because...
19: It's girlfriend time.
8: It's a luxury lair for my lover time. Telling you I love Cozy Earth. Everybody loves Cozy Earth.
19: Yeah.
8: It's everything they keep making new stuff. They're not like resting. They made the Cozy Earth pajamas, which are the best. The robe, the slippers. I have everything. I have sheets. I have the comforter. I have the double cuddle blanket. And now, what? The brushed bamboo jogger set.
19: Oh,
8: made from viscose from bamboo. 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
3: Stephanie Miller.
8: Yeah, do it. Dance. Yeah, you know the biggest indicator that Obergefell is going to fall, you know, because I just got a girlfriend.
9: Okay. Obergefell.
8: Yeah, that's what I said. Listen, Chris, who said we the people are being victimized openly and notoriously by our own government, victimized overtly by Trump's lawless and abusive executive branch officials, and victimized tacitly by the Republicans in Congress who refuse to perform as the constitutionally required check on that executive branch lawlessness?
9: It's either Plastic Man or Baby Plaz.
8: No, it was Glenn Kirshner, who we just spoke to, who is fantastic. Okay. I love this. Someone said job satisfaction for Chiron writers has never been higher. The Chiron is Trump boasts about cognitive tests, mixes up Ukraine and Iran.
9: Oh, yeah.
8: Okay.
9: That's on the Jen Psaki show, so you kind of expect
8: that. Fantastic.
9: Yeah.
8: Care Bear says, where is Jake Tapper's voice? He harped on Biden's age and not being in charge, now quiet on Trump's actions. Thank you. However, I'm glad to see polling is telling us we're not taking crazy pills. Americans reject Trump's White House ballroom by a 2-to-1 margin, according to a new Washington Post.

0: ABC Ipsos poll. Same thing with his arch, with his idiotic Iran war, everything, right? What did someone say? No, you can't have an arch. You haven't finished your ballroom yet. Okay. Mark in Portland. Hello, Mark.
1: Do you want him to finish the ballroom, though?
0: No, I don't want him to finish anything.
1: Yeah.
0: Hi, Mark.
2: Hi. So I was thinking that there should be a T-shirt campaign that we send to all the Republicans in the House and the Senate and also in the judiciary that says 6947.
0: Okay. Hey, John.
3: Said 69.
0: It's dirty. John Fugelsang and Frangela all coming up.

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1: NBC News Radio. I'm Chris Caraggio. President Trump says the U.S. will continue its naval blockade of Iranian ports. The blockade has reportedly turned away at least 42 ships in the Strait of Hormuz. Meanwhile, Iran's new supreme leader says his country will protect its nuclear capabilities as national assets. The price of oil is surging to its highest level in about 4 years, with the war in Iran now in its third month. Brent crude prices rose above 3% overnight, briefly climbing above $120 per barrel. The war is also affecting gas prices. AAA says today's national average is up 8 cents from yesterday and is now at $4.30 a gallon. Yesterday's Supreme Court ruling in a case involving Louisiana's congressional map could have widespread implications before the midterms. NBC's Garrett Hake has more.
2: Democrats blasting the ruling, arguing it weakens a key provision of the Voting Rights Act, aimed at prohibiting discrimination on the basis of race, adding that other majority black districts are now vulnerable to being erased.
1: The case centered on how much race can be considered when lawmakers redraw districts. Some Republican leaders are calling for new maps in several states to be drawn up immediately following the ruling. The man accused of trying to assassinate President Trump at the White House Correspondents' Dinner will remain locked up ahead of his trial. NBC's Kelly O'Donnell reports that in the meantime, the investigation into 31-year-old Cole Allen is continuing.
3: An official says investigators are examining multiple computers and weapons recovered from Allen's California home. Inside the hotel room where he was staying, a laptop and hard drive.
1: The Justice Department says Allen spent hours tracking the president's movements on Saturday before storming a security checkpoint at the Washington Hilton. Officials say Allen also took a selfie inside his room at the hotel about a half hour before the incident and can be seen outfitted with a shotgun, pistol, several knives, pliers, and wire cutters. I'm Chris Caraggio, NBC News Radio.
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5: I worked all day updating my office on what's going on with ICE agents. 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There's video of them tasing a man who was already zip-tied in a vehicle, and they tased him because what? They didn't like the way he was behaving. He was already zip-tied, not to mention a one-year-old who was exposed to tear gas as her parents were running errands, as they were also, by the way, chasing down an 11-year-old girl. I'm not going to say I'm sorry for calling them animals who won't even share their badge numbers, their names, or their faces with us. Spare me the, oh, for their protection, as though there aren't judges, police officers, FBI, all the different areas of law enforcement and our justice system who do put themselves on the line. We've had judges whose families have been killed in their homes. So you're telling me that an ICE agent is feeling a little bit, are they feeling vulnerable?
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0: He also called into Newsmax this afternoon to call me a lowlife and demand I be fired again. This guy is so mad at you would think I posted a picture of seashells or something. Isn't there a war dragging on? Imagine if FDR had taken to the airwaves during the Battle of the Bulge to complain about a Little Orphan Annie comic strip he didn't like. Trump has three wars going on right now: Iranians, Ukrainians, and comedians. And
1: Jimmy Kimmel, hero of democracy, ladies and gentlemen. Yes, we've been mentioning this, but Senator Van Hollen also posted today, after 75 days, Republicans finally passed the same DHS funding bill they could have passed back in February, a bill to fund TSA, FEMA, and the Coast Guard without giving a penny to Trump's lawless ICE and CBP. 75 days of pure political theater, total incompetence. Or as Mike Johnson says, the grown-ups. Is that what he said?
2: Yeah.
1: Yeah. Wait, do we have? Okay. Yeah. Oh, 12. Yeah, here we go.
3: House Republicans continue to deliver for the American people.
1: Do they?
3: We continue to do that for the remainder of the year. And that is a large reason why we are going to win the midterms.
1: Are
3: so
1: you?
3: So that the grown-ups can stay in charge here.
1: Okay. They're there. Now. Go ahead. 11. Yes. All wait. Right. There's
3: don't
1: more.
3: Doubt the House Republican majority.
1: Yes,
3: we always deliver for the American people.
1: Do you?
3: We did it again in spite of the challenges, and we continue to do that.
1: Did it again, meaning caved to Democrats.
4: Totally caved
1: agreed
4: to Democrats.
1: To the same. So that's delivering? Okay.
4: Why is he taking credit for...
1: That's what I mean. They live in just full-time delusion. They all go on TV. Byron Donalds did it yesterday. Gas prices are way down.
4: Yeah.
1: Oh, the president has pulled off a miracle. You're like, what? Huh? What world are you living in?
4: Yeah, they funded everything in HHS except for ICE, which is what the Democrats wanted.
1: Yes.
4: All
1: 75
4: along.
1: Days ago.
4: Right.
1: Okay. By the way, remember that, workers. Okay. Kalen says every House Republican is up for re-election. We could just get crazy, have 80% voter turnout, and vote them all out. Just saying, it is an option. Yeah, just saying.
4: Clyde Sloth has a lot of arms that flop around and act like whips.
1: Yeah. It's better to punish Bonnie with it.
4: I see.
1: Yes. It's like nunchucks.
4: I see.
1: Okay. Grad says, the fact I just paid $5 and 1 cent per gallon for gas because of an unnecessary and unwanted war for a narcissistic pedophile is complete and utter bull. That is the national mood,
4: mm-hmm.
1: right?
4: Mm-hmm.
1: It's just nobody wants or cares about this stupid ballroom. They don't want his face on the money, on their passport, on their parks passes. They don't want any of this. The Iran war? Yes, thank you. Exactly. You made this point yesterday. Dana did. Sorry. Blackberry said, I'm very sorry, Mrs. Guthrie. We couldn't find your mom because we were busy investigating seashells. Insane, all of it. Hold, please. Malloy Rock says, White House insiders have leaked that Trump is becoming increasingly unhinged. Behind closed doors, Trump refers to himself as the most powerful man who's ever lived, compares himself to Alexander the Great and Julius Caesar. Trump is going to use nukes. Bookmark this post. Dear God, I mean, if you think there's no guardrails in place now, I'm just telling you, because he has no way out of this stupid war and still trying to look like a tough guy,
4: yep.
1: right? So when you say an entire civilization is going to die tonight, that's what you're talking about.
4: Yeah.
1: And they can spin it however they want. Speaking of which, who said Trump's ego will not permit him to face up to the reality that he more or less single-handedly led America to the greatest strategic defeat in history?
4: Michael Jackson.
1: No, that was a bad guess, but it got Bella's attention. No, that was Paul Krugman.
4: Oh. Mm. I often confuse Paul Krugman and Michael Jackson.
1: Yeah, yeah. Who doesn't? Okay.
4: It's that red leather jacket that he wears.
1: yeah, and also Shimon. Okay. Can I just say, so the thing we just talked to Glenn about of all the illegality, Trump-owned company scores a defense contract from Trump administration. This is like a daily headline. Mm-hmm. The U.S. Air Force will buy interceptor drones from a company that is partly owned by Trump's two eldest sons. The company declined to detail the terms of the deal or the size of the contract because, of course, they did. It's corruption, said one analyst, like we need an analyst. Government decision makers will feel pressure to use contract awards to enrich the president's family. Eric Trump just appeared on Fox Business. Was that last week? Talking where he bragged about his $24 million Department of Defense contract to make humanoid robots
4: yeah.
1: for the battlefield. Isn't it convenient to have your dad start at a illegal, unnecessary war, and then suddenly you just get into the drone and other, you know, war equipment business. Just magically, they win again.
4: Isn't Eisenhower the one who warned against the
1: military-industrial complex? Uh-huh. Yes, and he was a general. Yes, here is Elizabeth Warren talking to Kegbreath about that.
2: Just 14 minutes before Trump unexpectedly posted about, quote, very good conversations on ending the war, traders suddenly bet $500 million on the price of oil, which, once Trump made his announcement, immediately dropped. It looks like insiders have been making out like bandits, using secret information about the war.
4: Yep.
2: Do you have any explanation for these perfectly timed spikes in trading activity?
4: And he didn't.
1: And he just, same thing. Oh, another gotcha question. He's, oh my God, he's such a disgrace. I can't. Kirsten Gillibrand was also, Senator Gillibrand was great with him.
5: Three out of five Americans are against this war today.
6: I believe we do have the support of the American people, and we have briefed regularly what this mission looks like and why it's critically important that we undertake it. And I would remind you and this group against a determined enemy who seeks nuclear weapons. And I'm proud of the opportunity to remind the American people because they believe in it as well.
5: They can't have it.
1: That's the other thing they just say, that things are wildly popular that are absolutely not. Right. Right. This exchange we were mentioning, if they couldn't use the word California, this was Goodlender.
4: Yeah.
1: She said, do you know what the average cost of a gallon of gas was in the country February 28? Heck, said, if you live in California, it's $8. Goodlender, $2.83. Do you know what the cost is today? Heck, said, much higher in California.
4: It's not $8.
1: Goodlender, $4.23. You can't answer this basic question. Everything he said was a partisan talking point.
4: Yeah.
1: Someone said if you couldn't say Biden, Obama, or California, he literally would have zero answers.
4: Only outlier stations and stations near where you need to fill up before you take your rental car back are that high.
1: Yeah. And if you do that, you're dumb.
4: Exactly.
1: You haven't learned yet.
4: Right.
1: You don't wait till you get right to the, yeah. All right. And Senator Mazie Hirono and Higgs said yesterday.
7: Prior to your nomination hearing, you said women shouldn't serve in combat armed units. At your confirmation hearing, you reversed course, and you basically said as long as the women meet the standards, they should be able to serve. But recently, you ordered a review of the effectiveness of women in combat roles. And did you order the review to support a potential decision to overturn the policy of having women in combat roles?
6: We are laser focused on standards, the highest male standard for every combat arms position.
1: Can I just say he just drips misogyny? I can't. Every female senator that he talked to, Chris, but some of them worse than others, literally laughing at them in their faces like they're not. Can you imagine talking to your boss like that? Like the way he just was like smirking and laughing at them and being nasty and oh, my God.
8: That is such bull. I can hardly stand it.
1: Thank you.
9: It's the Stephanie Miller Show.
1: Thank you. So, not that. The other thing.
4: Oh, it is a Stephanie. We're thankful for that, too.
1: Well, yes. Yes.
10: I didn't make the sound.
4: That was actually a Sean one.
1: Yes. Wow. One last one. Senator Blumenthal.
11: The president said that Ukraine has been, quote, militarily defeated. I assume you don't agree with that assessment.
6: The negative nature in which you characterize the incredible and historic effort in Iran is part of the reason, Senator, why the American people view it the way they do. It's why I looked out at our press corps at the Pentagon and called them the Pharisees in the press. We are 2 months into a historic military success in Iran, and you want to call it a defeat. And it's defeatist Democrats like you that cloud the mind of the American people.
1: Oh, my God. By the way, Senator Rosen confronted him on using Pharisees, which is an anti-Semitic term, among other things. And he's just the same thing. Snarky and nasty to her. And,
4: And the only people that are calling Iran a rousing success are the salesmen in the White House.
1: People making money off of it.
4: Exactly. We don't. We have no confirmation of any data or anything.
1: Yeah.
4: That the war is a success. We just have salespeople telling us it is.
1: All right. The Stephanie Miller Show would like to report a murder on CNN last night. Our buddy Mike Nellis's good buddy, Adam Mockler.
4: That's right.
1: It is just, can I just say, at this point, kind of sexually satisfying to see Scott Jennings destroyed on CNN as he regularly is by either our beloved politics girl or Adam Mockler. Here it is.
9: I was only a few years old while you were in the administration defending prior endless wars. Now this war is failing.
10: 8 weeks is endless to you?
9: Okay, you said it was going to be 4 to 6 weeks.
10: You have the attention span of a gnat?
9: Debated you on TV 4 to 6 weeks ago and you said we were weeks away from it. Now you're making condescending remarks because you can't defend the fact that this war is not going your way. Wait, one more time.
10: Name one political concession.
12: Everybody hang tight, okay? Can I just, everybody calm down.
1: Can I just say, I didn't know you were allowed to say get your hand out of my face, because I would have done that on the last time I was on Hannity. I get thrown off TV, and I don't even say get your hand off.
4: No, you hear Abby Phillip smacking his knuckles with a ruler.
1: They don't know how to debate. They're all such fragile bullies.
4: He was very. Adam was just throwing facts at him.
1: I'm just telling you. You look at Hegseth or every right winger. Mm-hmm. They're smug and condescending and nasty. I mean, you might not agree with Adam Mockler, but he was respectful. Politics girl. They just lay out the facts. And they're all these right-wingers. That's all they have is to be, smug bullies. And they shatter like little figurines when they're challenged.
4: And Adam was being extraordinarily respectful despite the fact that Scott Jennings was making fun of his age.
1: Right. Right, right.
4: You know, saying you don't know anything, you're only 23.
1: Yeah. Speaking of murders on TV, Alina Habba.
4: Oh, bless you.
1: Thank you. Who advised her to go on The View? Because this did not go well. This is her with Sonny Hostin.
13: What do you think 86 means? It's
14: to kill the president. To get rid of the president. That's what it means. By the way, his word's not mine. If you look at his late night show.
13: But the dictionary disagrees with you on that.
4: There are more than one ways to get rid of a president. Voting him out is the one thing that most people go to first.
1: I've said this a million times. I have that T-shirt. It meant 25th Amendment or impeachment, voting him out, before the election.
4: That's what it means, voting him out.
1: All right, one more.
14: The Department of Justice brings real cases. We are not Jack Smith. We are not Letitia James. We bring real cases against people.
13: No, I know. I actually had the pleasure of serving as a former federal prosecutor at the Department of Justice. But let me ask you this. As Trump's personal attorney, you actually were sanctioned nearly $1 million for filing a frivolous civil lawsuit against Comey, against Hillary Clinton and others, that a federal judge called political grievances masquerading as legal claims.
1: That would be the second murder on TV yesterday.
4: Yeah.
1: May you rest in peace, Alina Habba.
4: Bless you.
1: And also Scott Jennings. Okay. Breaking, the U.S. national debt held by the public has officially surpassed 100% of the gross domestic product for the first time since 1946. What a nice way to celebrate America's 250th birthday with another Great Depression. This guy.
4: In 1946, we had just, spent a lot of money to win World War II.
1: John Cooper says the average price of a gallon of gas hit $4.39 this morning, up 9 cents in just 24 hours, 47% higher than before the Iran war. A month ago, it was $4.06. A year ago, it was $3.19. This is all Trump's fault. I'm glad they're doing the gas station interviews again, finally, that they did. Remember all the people putting the Biden did this stickers on there when it was, I hate everyone. Okay, except John Fugelsang, who joins us in a couple of minutes.
4: I haven't seen one of those stickers because I haven't been to a gas station in quite a while.
1: Yes, I know. I know, bike commuter. 19 minutes after the hour, this portion of the show brought to you by Medical Emergency Kit. I got one. You need one. Got it. 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
3: Every day, 70,000 puppies or kittens are born in the U.S. Cute, right? Well, what's not cute is that half of all litters are accidents. And when a kitten has a litter of oopsies and a puppy has a litter of uh-ohs, pretty soon you have thousands and thousands of OMGs. And that leads to millions of pets being killed in shelters each year. 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It turns out that those sweet little fuzzballs can get pregnant sooner than you think. A lot sooner. 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You can stop the accident before it happens. 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
1: Stephanie Miller.

0: Now, it is the Stephanie Miller Show. Welcome to it. John Fugelsang coming up.
1: Yep.
0: Fridays with Frangela, which I'm going to say in advance shall be lit.
1: Lit AF.
0: Yeah. Chris, who said, everyone says if I was on the ballot, we'd win in a landslide. I have some of the best poll numbers I've ever had.
1: Rebe Jackson.
0: No, that would be Donald J. Delusion. Trump. On Greta Van Susteren's, didn't we frequently and unkindly suggest how difficult it is for her to eat soup? Okay. She has that same look on her face.
1: Yeah.
0: Oh, speaking of a look on a woman's face, are we all Bella the female astronaut?
2: Oh, I saw
0: looking
2: that,
0: Looking at Trump.
1: Yeah.
0: The looks on all the faces of the astronauts, with him saying that he could have been an astronaut, was chef's kiss. Brian says, the face of someone who's devoted their life to service, science, and space exploration needed to listen to some draft-dodging, out-of-shape bozo brag that he easily could have been an astronaut. I mean, they did a picture of them in the Oval Office with Biden, all smiles. I swear to God, they looked, he might have been his diaper, but the look on all of their faces was fantastic. Okay, did I mention that Kamala Harris was right about everything? If I mentioned that, then I will die mad about that in addition to Hillary in 20... Okay. Kamala Harris specifically said they would use the current configuration of SCOTUS to come after the Voting Rights Act. Once again, she was right. Okay, just... Better.
1: When did Greta Van Susteren get another show?
0: I don't know. Is it Newsmax?
1: I guess. I didn't know she was back on the air.
0: Wasn't she on MSNBC briefly? That's when we said that no one would eat with her in the cafeteria, just because eating soup would probably be a challenge.
1: Yeah.
0: She
1: used to be known as kind of the liberal host on Fox News, but then they got rid of her.
0: Okay.
1: Yeah.
0: Hi, Kevin in D.C. Hiya.
3: Oh. Well, then, hi there. And congratulate me. As of the Supreme Court early this year, I'm now officially 3/5 of man again.
0: Yay!
3: I mean, I am laughing from the, and usually, you know, I've said in the past that when I'm this angry, I don't call.
0: Yeah.
3: Because I don't want to ruin the buzz or the symbol of your show, but talking to many people, including, books that I would never met except for your show.
0: Yeah.
3: It reminded me once again that all people of the majority population are not that name that ends with hold, I was going to say.
0: Yeah.
3: So thank you for your influence there, Stephanie. And seriously, I will believe that, you know, because people always say we're not this country. Yeah. I will believe that if the midterms ends in the way that the polls indicate it will, and if Democrats take power rather than speaking, they go about all the remedies that you have mentioned over the past few days.
0: Kevin,
3: I cannot believe this.
0: When we say this is not who we are, this is who we are until we change it,
3: yes.
0: until we vote differently, until we vote them out. William says, reminder that 5 of the Supreme Court justices who just killed the Voting Rights Act were appointed by losers of the popular vote. Gerrymandering must end. The Electoral College must go. There is a lot of stuff we got to work on. But again, is it 10 years? We have tried to put forward bills saying no gerrymandering. Not one Republican voted for it, so they can shut the up. Okay, oh, here it is. Midas Touch says, Representative Byron Donald says Donald Trump has delivered on his promise to lower prices and gets an A on the economy. Another Republican gaslighter, prices are not going down. Gas is astronomical. Is that their strategy?
1: It is.
0: Just flat out lying. Good luck with that. John Fugelsang next.

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1: This is WCPT telling you how you can shop blue. For all you sweet tooths out there, let's look at some chocolate brands that support the Democrat Party. Hershey. Hershey gives more to Democrats. As in 2024, 50% of their donations in politics went to the Democrat Party. Toll House. Toll House is owned by Nestle. Now, Nestle stopped giving to politics in 2020, where 71% of their donations went to Democrats. But in 2024, some of their senior leaders donated. Now their political donations, 78% of those donations went to Democrats. And if you like chocolate cake, let's talk about Pillsbury and Betty Crocker. They're both owned by General Mills. And out of all their political donations, 77% of General Mills' political donations go to Democrat candidates and causes. This has been WCPT telling you how you can shop blue. This is WCPT telling you how you can shop blue. Today, let's take a look at some makeup companies that the president would never buy from. I mean, that support the Democratic Party. Ulta. Now, Ulta does not give to politics. However, they still have their diversity, equity, and inclusion policies. And they announced that at the end of 2025, they'll end their partnership with Target, and you will no longer be able to buy Ulta products at Target. Lush. Now, Lush is a British company who does not donate to American politics. However, they have donated millions to environmental justice organizations, animal protection organizations, and human rights organizations, over $100 million since 2007. And their founder, Mark Constantine, said, "Don't shop at my store if you aren't woke." Safe to say the president and the vice president will not be getting any of their makeup from these brands. This has been WCPT telling you how you can shop blue.
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0: Let's see if we can come up with a ceasefire agreement. This could be good for both of us. I get to keep my job. You get to end your 11th war. What do you say? We can help each other. We can be like Larry and Magic. Let me show you just how easy this partnership could be.
1: It's the seriously unfunny Jimmy Kimmel Live.
0: That's right.
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0: What?
1: Tune in fast before he's fired like a dog. Has there ever been a worse host than stupid Jimmy Kimmel?
0: Wonder who he's talking about there.
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2: Jimmy, I love you so much.
0: Thank you. See that?
3: Speaking of funny heroes of democracy,
4: with Hugo Sang,
3: hiya, John. Hi.
5: Hey, good morning. I'm armed with seashells, so I'm ready for anything. I will come. Let me tell you, the war on macaroni art's coming next, folks. That's watch right. out, artists.
3: So you retweeted, right after the congressional hearings on the last armed guy they somehow let get within firing range. No POTUS has been shot at for 45 years. This happens twice in 2 years. They won't investigate the last one. And because you would retweet it, if someone actually made it into the hotel lobby, there needs to be a congressional hearing into the security failures here. Everybody from Politics Girl to Heather Cox Richardson was, you know, talking about how fishy this always looks, right? Go ahead.
5: Yeah, well, I'm glad. I mean, this guy from Torrance, he's single, ladies. You know, you ever notice how 45 years ago a guy tried to shoot President Reagan, and we all remember that guy's name, but 2 years ago a guy shot at another president? Do y'all remember the name of that Republican kid on the roof? It's been memory hold because there was no congressional investigation. We still don't know anything about that case. We've never seen a hospital report wouldn't allow it.
3: Trump stopped the investigation.
5: The FBI investigation's classified, but Donald Trump will go after you for saying anything about his ratings, but you take a shot at him and he never says your name out loud once and wearing the maxi pad on his head. So it's inevitable that when this happens again, people will think it's staged, friends.
3: Well, Heather Cox Richardson, her point, John, was that the suspiciousness of the timing of the court saying only a security, you know, consideration would allow you to go forward with the ballroom. I mean, it's just, I mean,
5: friends, live your life so that if you ever face multiple assassination attempts, millions of people across the spectrum won't all simultaneously tweet that you're staging it. OK, obviously it looks rigged. If it was, then I got to say Donald Trump's even more incompetent, because if the whole plan was to get a substitute math tutor from Torrance to come cross country with a bunch of guns and then never even make it onto the same floor as the ballroom, if the whole strategy was sneak the guns in and then run like an idiot through security, hoping I'll get to kill a lot of people. And if the plan was to make Donald Trump look scared and old and weak and fall on his face on the floor, this was the worst false flag. Steffi, sometimes an idiot with access to guns is just an idiot with access to guns.
3: Yeah.
5: But I can't fault anybody who believed it was a conspiracy theory, because there's no reason to believe anything these guys say anymore.
3: Well, so the Hegseth hearing.
5: And he needs his ballroom. You're right. I thought you're going to exploit this. You're going to go for the insurrection actor. Oh, no. You want a ballroom. Well again, that. You know what I need? A Versailles-themed banquet hall that you people will pay for. That's my response to gun violence.
3: John, he couldn't be playing this worse politically.
5: Stupid.
3: All the polling, nobody wants a ballroom, nobody wants an arch, nobody wants his face on anything.
5: I got mugged at the Olive Garden and I demanded a more secure breadstick aisle.
3: Ted Lieu posted, Americans have already paid $16 billion more for gasoline since the start of Trump's illegal war. With a graph, in a stunning moment, Fed Chair Jerome Powell just directly warned that the Trump-induced rise in gas prices could cripple our economy. I mean,
5: yeah.
3: this
5: That's
3: is
5: right, and they this, all know it.
3: This is just This post, I almost couldn't believe. I had to check this one. Trump said, folks, oil might go up a little, maybe a little more than nobody really knows, but it's going to be fine. That's the price of strength. Iran was getting very close to doing very bad things, things you don't even want to think about. And we stopped it, totally stopped it. Nobody else could have done it. If gas hits $5, maybe you just stay home a bit. Relax, enjoy some peace and quiet for a change. Spend time with your family. Have a nice drink. It's not the worst thing. Maybe people are always rushing around. Now maybe you slow down, which frankly isn't so bad. And when the midterms come, remember this very clearly. We won. We kept you safe. Did what had to be done. Don't punish strength. And Jenny said, okay, Donald, healed? We'll all just stay home. that's his plan?
5: Have we healed America? Have we healed from the election of 2024 yet? Let the comedy begin. It's going to be like this for 2+ years, guys. Stop and smell the train wreck. He's going to be decomposing in front of us. And all the mean, racist woman haters, Jew haters, Muslim haters, they all get to defend this as his diaper falls apart on TV. Folks, they got him to say the words, "I am not a pedophile," on 60 Minutes. Yes. Live your life that you never have to say the words, "I am not a pedophile," on 60 Minutes. Enjoy it a little bit.
3: So, Gas Buddy says since March 1st, Americans have spent $21.7 billion more on filling up their tanks with gas. This includes today's addition to that figure, $509 million. Luke Russert said, hence the warp seat issues. Trump raised them to start a war at the behest of his luxury real estate partners. And so, John, you know, this brings us to the Supreme Court ruling, right?
5: Let's talk about it. Yeah, boy, John Roberts has been chasing the Voting Rights Act like Inspector Javert chasing Jean Valjean for decades. Shout out Les Mis fans. He has wanted to destroy this thing. He has wanted to beat it with a baseball bat and turn a fire hose on it. Remember back in 2013, they destroyed Section 5 of the Voting Rights Act, which had the preclearance rules that Confederate states couldn't cheat anymore. And as soon as that was done, voter ID laws everywhere.
6: That's right.
5: They should have just said, hey, how about the preclearance laws on all 50 states? But nope. John Roberts, this godless aristocrat, says, well, there's a black president. So clearly there's no more racism.
3: Yeah.
5: And now what they just did, it's not overturned. Just it's been interpreted to death. The Voting Rights Act was passed because so many Americans marched and bled and were beaten and died for the right to vote. And now the dirty six on this court have just informed us that protecting that right, it's gone a little too far.
3: Well,
5: right? I mean, that's what it is. Like, these are the heirs of the segregationists, and they're now declaring, we support equal rights in theory, but when equal voting changes who wins, let's slow down a bit. They like the old illegal better.
3: And also the corruption, we were talking to Glenn Kirshner, but it's just, it's all just out in the open now. The six conservative Supreme Court justices were invited to dine with Trump and the king the night before the ruling. Just
5: there
3: the six
5: go.
3: Conservative justices.
6: Yep.
3: They just
6: yep.
3: don't care anymore.
5: There you go. That's it. They don't care. They're not even trying. I mean, John Roberts, I thought John Roberts' vanity might save us all, because he seems to be one of the only guys in the entire oligarch class who understands that this will be in history books and that you'll be judged. Like, John Roberts seems to care about his place in the history books, being some moderate. I think he's dropped it, man. He's just being what we've always known he was. I mean, Alito is saying, well, no, the Voting Rights Act still exists. And I'm like, well, technically, Blockbuster Video still exists.
3: Yeah.
5: You've said it. I mean, look at these weasels like Landry in Louisiana and Ron DeSantis. They waited. These weasels were waiting until the Supreme Court gave them a permission structure to take away the power of black voters in their state.
3: I was just going to this thread today. Louisiana's governor, a white male Republican, announced they are canceling Louisiana's current elections and rescheduling for a new day to rewrite the currently majority black districts due to their Supreme Court ruling. There are people who have already voted in this election. Yeah. This is unprecedented. In the territory.
5: Again,
3: I guess Brian Kemp in Georgia is not going to do it.
5: Right.
3: But
5: he's not going to. No.
3: But
5: this is not redistricting. This is racist Photoshop, okay? This is an Instagram filter for democracy called whiter. That's the whole thing. Race-conscious college admissions to address all the racism in history?

0: That's illegal. Race-conscious voting maps to remedy the racial vote dilution? That's illegal. But race-conscious immigration crackdowns? That's fine. Race-conscious policing? That's fine. Race-conscious travel bans, if we feel like it? You ever notice these conservatives only think America has to be colorblind only when race is used to help minorities?
1: Yes. I mean, this is someone that Covey posted, canceling an election after votes are already cast just so you can redraw the map to disenfranchise black and brown voters is as racist as it gets. The racism, the corruption, they don't care. They're not even trying to hide it anymore.
0: They don't care. It's a badge of honor at this point now because they don't take it seriously. They never have taken it seriously. Donald Trump's lies about the Haitians eating the pets, his lies about the first black president not being one of us, Pete Hegseth trying to remove Jackie Robinson from the Pentagon website, removing the contributions of natives and women. It's all part of their game. This is the crappiness of white supremacy, white fake Christian supremacy, which can't stop showing how not supreme it is, which brings us to Pete Hegseth. Doesn't it? Because what a week of entertainment we had from that.
1: I love your post. You said he sounds like a guy explaining crypto while doing lines at a divorce party.
0: Thank you. Yeah.
1: That encapsulates the misogyny and the nastiness and the drunk belligerence. All of it.
0: We're $25 billion into another forever war in the Middle East because Donald Trump saw a problem and said, "Get me the drunkest rapist at Fox News." He's not even running it. He's live blogging his midlife crisis from inside of it while trying to please daddy on TV.
1: Yeah. You also posted Trump's going to give Spirit Airlines $500 million taxpayer dollars because they can't afford fuel because of Trump. Yeah.
0: Yeah.
1: It's all right. Magically full circle.
0: Any questions? Enjoy your gas prices, idiots. Enjoy your body bags, too. This is what you voted for. I hope you enjoy the racism. And so now they're staking everything because they know how unpopular they are. And so they're all just going all in on cheating.
1: Yeah.
0: All of them. They're going on. Yeah. I mean, this was Trump a year and a half ago to the Supreme to Texas. Redraw your districts so we can win even when everyone hates us. And look at the Democrats. California and Virginia went to voters and said, "Hey, we don't want to do this. Voters, should we do this to counter their cheating?" And the voters of both states said, "Yes, don't let these cheating liar races take over the House again." And so that's why they did it. And now every state's going to do it. Every blue state's going to do it. This is going to hurt conservatives in blue states. I mean, you're not going to see any conservative congressmen from California. And there's millions of conservatives in California. They're ruining the state as we speak. And they'll have no
1: one to talk,
0: right?
1: Know it.
0: Yeah. Oh, I know.
1: Well, no.
0: Bakersfield.
1: And this is my point.
2: Daryl Issa.
0: Used to be a good place to buy drugs, by the way, Bakersfield, and then all the Republicans moved in.
3: It's not the only thing that's
1: I spent the longest year of my life one day in Bakersfield. Supporter posts, "The future of this democracy literally hinges on the midterm elections, and I mean that, so let me say it another way. What happens in November will determine whether this republic survives." And we have got to run on expanding the Supreme Court, doing all of the above, don't we?
0: We don't have to do that. Democrats have to do that to earn our votes. The Democrats who promise to play along and play nice and reach across the aisle are not going to raise any money.
1: Yeah, and our long national nightmare is over, and let's move on. No.
0: I want to hear accountability. I want to see a lot of people get a one-way ticket to Christine Ohm Island. I want to see this cabinet with their hands on Bibles on camera, or you're not getting our donor dollars. And we have to remember something that the Republicans are really terrified about, which is the fact that the biggest of the idiots, they only show up to vote when Mr. Trump from the TV is on the ballot. There's folks who won't come in from the swamp or down from the mountains when Mr. Trump from the TV is not on the ballot. They know they're going to have a turnout like 2018, like 2022, which is why they're so desperate to cheat, because they know the American people don't like their policies and they don't care.
1: Yeah, I mean, they're hugely against the Iran war. And you were mentioning the $25 billion figure. There's talk that they're way underestimating that, which I wouldn't be surprised either. Someone was saying that's just the munitions that we've literally blown through half of our munitions.
0: And you're saying the Pentagon spent more money than they're letting on? Is that what you're alleging?
1: Yes, I know.
2: Has that ever happened? Come on.
0: You know how Stinky Pete's going to do it. Pete's blaming Joe Biden.
2: Pete's
0: saying we don't have enough money to start a war against Iran because Joe Biden honored a treaty we signed and
1: that
0: helped
1: was
0: our ally when they were attacked.
1: Yeah.
0: I mean, he's blaming Ukraine.
1: Yeah.
0: For their illegal war, using up all the weapons. Ukraine was getting munitions we didn't need, and all the money did not go to Ukraine. All the money went to buy new munitions for our army, and they got the old stuff. And Hegseth's trying to blame that on the fact that he killed more children day one, five times as many children as were killed in Sandy Hook.
1: Yeah.
0: And no one's asking him about it. It was beautiful watching him flail around this week and realize that he's next on the long, long line of fall guys.
1: Yeah. By the way, speaking of Ukraine, Michael McFaul, the ambassador, tweeted, deny Ukraine membership in NATO, cut aid to Ukraine, promise Putin Donbass, praise Putin after he helps Iran, and now consider pulling troops out of Germany. How many gifts can Trump give Putin? And Joe Walsh said, Trump will give Putin as many gifts as Putin demands because Trump works for Putin. I mean, this also goes back to the original sin of 2016, right?
0: And that's why this war is not ending anytime soon, because Netanyahu doesn't want it to end and Putin doesn't want it to end. Putin's making a lot of money off of this, and Netanyahu goes to jail if this farce ends. So they're both desperate, and Trump will do as he's told. So it's not, and this is why Mike Johnson's lying now, because it's 60 days, War Powers Act, Congress has to step in. So now they're pretending it's a ceasefire so they can start the clock over again. These guys are really bad at fascism, Steffi.
1: Yeah, it's
0: really
1: like, remember when you cheated the tag? You're like, home, safe, home base.
0: Yeah.
1: You're like, no, we didn't. That wasn't a rule before.
0: No, uh-huh.
1: Okay, love you, John Fugel, saying, don't ever miss John's show.
0: Yeah, this weekend I'll be on a Table for Five with Abby Phillip, her weekend show.
1: Hooray.
0: Me and Geraldo, I think that's on tomorrow. So tune into the CNNs.
3: And maybe you could get Scott Jennings to use the F word on you, too.
0: God knows I've tried, but I'm hanging out at the wrong bathhouses, I think.
1: John Louise. All right, we love you. Goodbye.
3: Thanks, John.
1: 50 minutes after the hour, this portion of the show brought to you by Native Path Collagen. What's that? An unsolicited testimonial from Teresa in Minneapolis.
3: Hey.
1: She said, I had my first Native Path Collagen this morning. It really is tasteless, completely dissolved in my coffee. Sorry, Steph, I didn't believe when you said that would happen. Teresa, do not doubt me. I use all of the products that I love and endorse here on the Stephanie Miller Show, and it goes in my coffee every morning.
3: Yeah.
1: And you have no idea it's there.
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8: 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A celebration to last throughout the years.
9: Oh no, did I accidentally hit my playlist for that blessed moment?
10: Fridays are good for manifestation.
11: Hey!
9: You know, I've been saying, like, it's all out in the open now, the racism, the corruption. They don't even care. Did you see this? I forgot to ask Glenn. There's not even any pretense that the DOJ is supposed to be an independent body from the, you know, the executive. Did you see this Trump? I don't know what it was, post whatever. I had James Comey arrested. Yeah, you're not supposed to. Mm-hmm. Okay. That, I would think that's Exhibit A in getting it, what?
12: That's not real. Sorry.
9: It isn't?
12: No.
9: I think it is.
12: No, it's not. I actually saw that, and I saw that when I was printing it out, and I'm like, let me double check.
9: He said close enough.
12: That.
9: All right.
12: Yes, he said a very similar thing, but
9: yes,
12: he did not say that.
9: He said similar stuff, they don't care.
12: Right.
9: He obviously is ordering the prosecution of his political enemies.
12: Yes. He's doing it a little more secretly than that overtly.
9: Bella, I apologize. Hi, Stephanie Gang. Had to write again to offer another contribution to the torture of the young whippersnapper.
10: Why?
9: Bella, after she so mercilessly mocked my concert attendances. I'm now going to piggyback on Leslie from Friday about gas prices. Back in my day, that's how you know you're old. There were these things called gas wars. I remember that, where competing companies would draw customers in with ever-decreasing prices. The one I remember best was 13 cents. Yes, 13 cents a gallon. I could fill up my little VW Bug for mere pennies and drive for weeks on that tank. Sorry, Bella, it had to be Seth. Loved Kathy in Skeeterville. P.S. Yes, Chris, there is a place called Skeeterville. It stretches east to west from Tennessee to Oklahoma, north and south to Missouri to Louisiana, and we're all governed by the biggest skeeter of all, Sarah Huckabee. Please keep us in your thoughts and prayers.
10: Yeah.
12: I remember.
9: We send our love out to those of you in Skeeterville.
12: 78 or 79, all of the gas stations, when gas got above a dollar a gallon, they had to like add the one to the side of the
9: sign. That was right. Traumatic. Yeah. Remember that?
12: When
9: you had to pay over a dollar for gas.
12: Uh-huh. Well, they couldn't fit it on the sign.
9: Yeah. Poor Bella.
10: That's fine. The other day I went to an old-timey soda shop in Highland Park, and the whole time I was thinking, this must be what it was like for them.
9: Aw, when the old people got soda pops.
10: Uh-huh.
9: Okay. Well, if you were from upstate New York, it was pop. Other places, it was soda.
12: Soda, yes.
9: Yeah.
12: Was it that place that sells hot dogs and wine, too?
10: Galco's.
12: Okay.
9: Hot dogs and wine. I'm going. Okay. Fridays with Rangela next.
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1: 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I'm Chris Caraccio.
2: President Trump says the U.S. will continue its naval blockade of Iranian ports. The blockade has reportedly turned away at least 42 ships in the Strait of Hormuz. Meanwhile, Iran's new supreme leader says his country will protect its nuclear capabilities as national assets. The price of oil is surging to its highest level in about 4 years, with the war in Iran now in its third month. Brent crude prices rose above 3% overnight, briefly climbing above $120 per barrel. The war is also affecting gas prices. AAA says today's national average is up 8 cents from yesterday and is now at $4.30 a gallon. Yesterday's Supreme Court ruling in a case involving Louisiana's congressional map could have widespread implications before the midterms. NBC's Garrett Hake has more.
3: Democrats blasting the ruling, arguing it weakens a key provision of the Voting Rights Act, aimed at prohibiting discrimination on the basis of race, adding that other majority black districts are now vulnerable to being erased.
2: The case centered on how much race can be considered when lawmakers redraw districts. Some Republican leaders are calling for new maps in several states to be drawn up immediately following the ruling. The man accused of trying to assassinate President Trump at the White House Correspondents' Dinner will remain locked up ahead of his trial. NBC's Kelly O'Donnell reports that in the meantime, the investigation into 31-year-old Cole Allen is continuing.
4: An official says investigators are examining multiple computers and weapons recovered from Allen's California home. Inside the hotel room where he was staying, a laptop and hard drive.
2: The Justice Department says Allen spent hours tracking the president's movements on Saturday before storming a security checkpoint at the Washington Hilton. Officials say Allen also took a selfie inside his room at the hotel about a half hour before the incident and can be seen outfitted with a shotgun, pistol, several knives, pliers, and wire cutters. I'm Chris Caraccio, NBC News Radio.
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0: morning when I woke up, to my wife shooting video of me with her phone. I went, what's going on? But it turns out she was shooting me to let me know the president gave me another shout out today.
1: Donald Trump wants you fired again.
2: I haven't even been fired once. How can I be fired again?
1: He posted again. He's calling for you to be fired because you're unfunny and you're low rated.
2: Well, those are good reasons.
1: Let's get out of bed and deal with this.
0: So then I grabbed one of the 25 pairs of reading glasses off my nightstand, and I see the following. When is ABC Fake News Network firing seriously unfunny Jimmy Kimmel, who incompetently presides over one of the lowest rated shows on television? People are angry. It better be soon. If incompetently presiding over not just one of, but the lowest rating in history is the reason I should be fired, we should both be out of a job because...
3: Hey, you know what's the opposite of that? Seriously funny?

0: congratulations on racism being over. You must be so excited.
1: You did it.
2: You know what? It was a little hairy there for a few hundred years. But, you know, when the U.S. gets it together, it gets it together. And I've been asking myself, and Francis also, what's so great about voting?
0: Yeah.
3: You know what?
0: Overrated.
3: You know what? We needed what brown and black people, mm-hmm. people of color needed and women need in this mm-hmm. country is for the Supreme Court to set us all free from those past ideas of misogyny uh-huh. and racism uh-huh. and sexism. Mm-hmm.
0: Sure. Mm-hmm.
3: You know? Mm-hmm. Now we're free.
0: Mm-hmm. You know, but there's no extra charge for all the extra sarcasm you're going to hear this hour. It really is that we have to laugh or we'd cry all day on this one,
2: yeah.
0: right? So many people pointed out the only black person who was invited to the state dinner this week is the one who just voted to take away voting rights from black people. We see you, mm-hmm. Clarence. Amy Coney Barrett. Lots of people pointing out, I think today's a good day to ask who let Amy Coney Barrett adopt two black children that she doesn't want to have voting rights one day. Someone else posted, Amy Coney Barrett adopted two black children who, thanks to her, have fewer reproductive and voting rights than their grandparents.
3: Yep.
0: Just your thought. Go ahead. Go on the Supreme
2: Court. First of all, I would like to give a shout out to all the biscuits and say the race was hard, y'all. Tried to make your biscuits. You tried to weep for Massa, but you just couldn't beat Clarence. Clarence wins. We used to think maybe it's Tim Scott, maybe it's Candace Owens, mm-hmm. but it's Clarence.
3: Clarence.
2: Clarence.
3: Clarence.
2: The best, biggest biscuit maker in all of history. He probably sleeps with tap shoes on. I'm just saying.
3: So he can tap dance in his dreams. that's cold-blooded, girl.
2: Entertain the Massa in his head.
3: In his head. That's what I'm saying.
0: And obviously, it's bigger than that. Sean says, here's what actually happened in Louisiana. The Supreme Court gutted a key part of the Voting Rights Act yesterday. It struck down the state's majority black congressional district. Republicans saw an opening, so they suspended the May 16th primary while early voting was already underway so they could redraw the lines to their advantage. Trump is already calling on other states, asking them to do the same. This is a crisis.
2: It's almost like when you vote for a bigot, like bigoty things happen. It's almost like, I mean, I don't know if we can draw that conclusion.
3: Well, really, this is what they voted for.
2: That's right.
3: Because now he's saying, you know, the Supreme Court has opened the gates of hell, if you will, and said, come on through. Come on through and do your worst. Mm-hmm. Do the thing. We are making it possible because you'll never get the chance again. So if you do not make sure that you take over this country right now when we're giving you the tools to do it.
2: That's right.
0: Yeah.
3: Come for it. It's yours.
2: First thing they did, Stephanie, they were like waiting with maps in hand for that Supreme Court ruling to come out. And then seven other states like, hurry up quick. We got black people here, too, that are uppity and voting. Let's get on. If there's anything that could show you more clearly what this nation, that we've never stopped this fight. And anybody who thinks that things have gotten better has not, they have, but they have not been paying attention to the constant and consistent threat to all of our freedom.
0: And someone made the point, we were talking earlier this week, that people go, oh, no, it's fine. We'll just, you know, do this and that in California and elsewhere. It's like, okay, liberal blue states, you know, having more white people. Yes, we have to do that, too, so that we can win the midterms and expand the court. But you've got to take a moment to go, this is an erasure of black people. It's not okay to erase black people in the South and just go, oh, we'll fix it. Do it. This is not just a gerrymandering fight, you know.
2: No. It's absolutely disenfranchising black people and making them not even citizens, okay? Because citizens get to vote.
0: Yeah.
3: And it is not just a black person issue. Nope. It is an American, just like it just say black history.
2: It's American.
3: It's an American issue right now before us because... If I can't say it one more time, if it's happening to the black community, that it is the test case.
2: That's right.
3: For something larger.
2: There are white Democrats. I don't know why people don't understand that this is disenfranchising Democrat white people.
0: Yeah.
2: Like, this is not, it isn't, and Francis is right. You have every right, white people, you have every right to be mad about this. You have every right to say, this is not the democracy I want to be in. That it's not a democracy. You don't have to wait for black people to be angry. You get to be offended and angry, too.
3: Well, right now.
0: I mean,
3: right
0: to now. Your point, Angela, Lindsay said, all of this has been the final surge of a 60-year-long temper tantrum over the Civil Rights Act.
2: Mm-hmm.
0: I mean,
2: yeah.
0: It's, you know.
2: We haven't even been able to vote freely for a century.
0: Murphy said racism in America just got rid of the hoods but kept the robes. I mean, I'm not sure whether to say it's a good or bad thing that it's all out in the open now. They don't feel like they need to hide their racism, their corruption. Mm-hmm. We were talking about, you know, the Trump family's latest multi-billion-dollar drone company, you know, contract with the Pentagon. You're just like, they aren't even making an effort to hide it anymore. What they're doing in Louisiana, it's like they're not even trying to hide the racism anymore. They're like,
2: no,
0: got to stop the election right now, even though people have already voted. But remember when we were saying people had already started voting when Mitch McConnell, you know, put through a Supreme Court justice?
2: Yes.
0: When they wouldn't let Obama have a pick because they're like, oh, the election's too close. It was a year away.
2: Yeah.
0: They put in Amy Coney Island when it was, right? We'd already started voting.
2: 100% because they want to control. These are white, cis, racist, bigoted, and, you know, homophobic, xenophobic people, and they feel their grasp on power slipping. And so they will take it by any means necessary.
0: Yeah. Well, speaking of that First They Came poem, I mean, we read a thread earlier that, you know, when Roe v. Wade fell, people were like, oh, it's just women. Oh, when, you know, they've gutted voting rights. Oh, well, it's black people. And they're coming for Obergefell next. I mean, it's, you know.
3: Absolutely.
0: They'll get to all of us, right?
2: That's right.
3: Absolutely.
2: They got a to-do list. And there, what was it, Francis, 53% through it from Project 2025.
0: Yeah. Yeah, no, they wrote it down, exactly.
2: Yeah, no, and they're literally 53% through it, and it's not even 2 years.
0: Yeah.
3: Right. There's a tracker now. There's literally a Project 2025 tracker, and you can go look at it online and look at everything that they have accomplished. And everybody, and here's the thing. Yes, we are winning special elections, okay? Mm-hmm. But don't sleep on the fact that they are 53% through their agenda.
0: Yeah. And you know who told us about that? Kamala Harris.
2: Yes. Repeatedly.
0: And specifically said they will go after this part of the Voting Rights Act. Specifically called everything that's happening. This is just a question from Paul. Much like amusement park rides have a height requirement, you have to be a certain amount of racist in order to attend the upcoming Erica Kirk TPUSA event. Now, I don't know. I know you have a thing you have to stand under, right, at Disneyland?
1: Yeah.
0: Is there a test to show, you know, you have to be a certain amount of racist? I don't know.
1: No, you got to have pyrotechnics.
0: Yeah. It's like black jelly beans in a jar. Or
2: well, I did read, though, that there's been a severe shortage of sequins because of this event.
3: Yeah,
2: so,
3: worldwide
2: sequence shortage. You know, Francis don't like conversations about height requirements and
3: I really
2: cars.
3: Don't.
0: Oh,
3: I really don't.
0: Although
3: it's triggering for me. It's triggering.
1: Although now she's dressing like Rhythm Nation. So
3: yes, she got. Oh my, Chris, get out of my black hair, okay? I saw her. I was like,
1: we are part of the Rhythm Nation.
2: Ms. Appropriating black people's culture as your bigot again.
0: Mrs. Vance, if you're nasty.
1: Uh-huh.
0: What?
3: Nice.
0: I thought she was stealing my act. I'm like with a baseball hat and a black clothes.
1: A shirt, yeah.
0: Like, what's going on?
1: No, that was more Rhythm Nation,
2: though. You bring messages on your shirts. You don't.
1: And you don't have crazy eyes.
0: Oh.
2: And you don't have crazy eyes.
0: No. Thank you for the helpful Venn diagram. Reagan senility. We have all of Reagan's senility, George W. Bush's incompetence, and Nixon's corruption. It's all magically full circle. We get all of that in Donald Trump times 11 billion.
2: Yeah. Yes. You know what I'm really enjoying, though, right now? Watching Trump, it doesn't matter what question you ask him, he gets to the ballroom.
1: Mm-hmm.
2: It does not matter. You can start with anything. What time is it? Well, this is the time. It's time for a ballroom. Like, it is all
3: wrong time.
0: Or he just, goes off on the, you're nasty, that's a nasty question, you're horrible person. Pete Dominic was very funny. He was doing Trump to me. Uh-huh. You're horrible. I hope your whole family dies in the gas fire. Anyway, but go ahead. Let's finish the interview. His insults just keep getting worse and worse. You're like, what? All right. 18 minutes after the hour, this portion of the show brought to you by you. You worked hard for your retirement. Am I right? Am I right?
4: Yeah.
0: And now the reward is navigating Medicare. 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

0: Yep. Frangela, I know that crime has been one of your main concerns, and you feel much safer now that noted seashell criminal James Comey is off the streets.
1: This is, I'm glad that there's attention finally being paid to the tyranny of the seashell.
0: Seashell crime.
1: There's nothing more threatening. Sometimes tulips can be threatening. Bunnies.
0: Okay.
1: Rainbows.
2: You know what? Carnations.
3: Yeah.
0: I feel like we make jokes here, and then remember we were joking about Trump wearing a body armor?
3: Yeah.
0: Because we're like, do they make it that big? Would he look like a Ninja Turtle? Or we were saying, like, those, you know, when they train tack dogs, those big giant suits. Like, what would you...
3: Yeah. Or like Randy, you know, the little brother in A Christmas Story.
0: Yes,
3: bundling up to go outside.
0: Yes, yeah. So now Trump joked about it, saying he doesn't know if he can handle looking 20 pounds heavier. And then he said the homo thing like he always does about Secret Service agents. These guys, they look so good. Some of these guys are physical specimens.
3: No
0: Have
3: homo.
0: You noticed how gay he seems lately? Is it just me?
1: Oh, it's the ballroom talk. It does not help. It does not help. He's saying ball too much and he's way too into the ballroom.
2: I
1: do want to put his mind at ease, though. He's at a weight where 20 pounds is not going we're not gonna notice. Boo.
0: Yeah, he's already a little hippie. Okay, Jennifer in New York, you're on with Frangela. Hello
4: Hey,
0: Jeff.
4: How are you?
0: Go ahead.
4: How things going?
3: Good.
4: I just want to say that I really don't want to talk about what's happening with the voting because it affects me too much. It's really upsetting. So I just want to talk about gas prices. Back in the day, I remember paying, I remember my mom had a receipt that my dad, there used to be a place where I lived at where they were able to charge their gas. And she had a receipt that my father got where he paid 32 cents.
0: Wow.
4: And this is in 1971.
0: Yeah.
4: And then after that, like maybe a year later, was when gas went up to a dollar. You guys remember that?
0: Yes.
4: And then all of a sudden they had lines, but then they also had, you had to go on certain days.
3: Mm-hmm.
4: You had A day or B day or something like that where you had to go get gas because the lines were so long.
0: Right.
4: And it was only a dollar. Now, where I live now, do you know how much I have to pay for gas? A good thing I'm not driving right now. $7 a gallon!
0: Oh, my God. Oh, my God. You know what? Doesn't just starting a sentence with "in my day" mean that your day is past, right?
3: Yeah.
4: Yes.
3: Yeah.
0: That's how it's our new thing is torturing Bella with concert ticket prices in the 70s and also gas prices.
5: Yeah, back when they still put cocaine in Coca-Cola.
3: Yeah.
5: Right, guys?
0: The good old day. My day.
5: Am I right?
3: Uh-huh.
5: Back in my day, Coca-Cola had more than just caffeine.
1: Yeah.
5: All right, anyway.
1: Do you remember people stealing gas?
3: Yes.
1: Remember that?
3: Yeah. And you used to have locking gas caps.
1: You have to lock your gas cap because people were stealing gas.
0: There's like memes now with a, you know, instead of giving a woman a ring, a guy's on his knees with a can of gas or something.
1: Oh, I strongly advise women to stop getting married.
5: Yes.
1: Because that is the pathway to your loss of rights.
0: You don't get to vote they're not even getting warmed up yet on all the hoops they're going to try to think up for us to vote. We were joking. Somebody posted, you know, our voting rights are being held together by duct tape and Mark Elias at this point.
1: Yeah. Oh, yeah. Mark Elias. I'm sorry, Mark, but you can't sleep. I don't know what else.
0: He needs one of those suits, the bubble suit.
1: That's what I'm saying. Because
2: you need people
1: Mark
2: to crush
1: Elias,
2: up some Ritalin. We here for you. Whatever you need.
1: We're here for you, but you can't sleep. I've said it before, and I'm not happy about it, but I don't think we're getting out of this with a vote. I don't think we can get out of the trouble we're in with a vote.
0: I think we can. I mean, people are saying, like, let's do 80% turnout. You know, if we do turnout, they got rid of Orban. I get it that that's what I meant about you can't just say it's okay to erase black people, but the only way out of this is to get the power and expand the court and XYZ, make D.C. and Puerto Rico states, all of it.
1: I'm telling you, I want to make the Supreme Court so uncomfortable for those bigots. I want Amy to be like, I can't go up in there. It's crazy now. I mean, if you are a drag queen, can I just encourage the most out there people, please, to go get law degrees real quick.
2: Please.
1: Just like go get you the, it doesn't have to be a good one. Look at Amy Coney. You don't have, it doesn't have to be a good one.
0: I want Randy Rainbow.
1: Get you on the Supreme Court.
0: I want Randy Rainbow.
1: Would be amazing.
0: I want, yes. Yeah. Let's start spitballing who we need on the court. 29 minutes after the hour. More Fridays with Frangela.

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2: This is a WCPT Civil Rights Snapshot. The National Afro-American League, or the NAAL, was formed in 1887 by Timothy Thomas Fortune. Fortune sought to create one of the first all-black civil rights groups in the nation. Being born into slavery and seeing the rise of groups like the KKK, he felt as he needed to fight these injustices by giving a voice to those without one. He proposed the formation of this group in his editorials for the New York Age. He founded the group with a goal of combating suppression of voting rights and inequalities in black and white school funding, among other inequalities. For instance, many groups went about tackling lynching and Jim Crow laws, while other groups instead focused on swaying political opinion and gaining political power. The first national conference took place in Chicago in 1890, where they ratified the Constitution, committed to the fight for the rights of African Americans across the nation. After years of financial hardships, the NAAL split up in 1893. This wasn't the end of their fight by any means, though, as they sowed the seeds of change for future groups like the NAACP to come and change the world. Please stay vigilant about our civil rights. The fight is never over.
1: WCPT Replay.
3: Jamie Harrison is a treasure.
4: I hope the American people stand up and speak out in a way that we have not, that we've never seen before. So that they send a strong message to folks, and particularly, you know, I don't really give a damn the message that it goes to Donald Trump. I want the message to be sent to the feckless Republicans that you see in Congress, the ones who talk a great game, but in the end of the day, who have been as pliable as a string in the wind. I mean, these folks are just, you know, Mike Johnson's, the Thunes of the world.
3: Yeah, you want to send them a message. I want them beaten.
4: Yeah.
3: I want them out.
4: That's the message that I want. I want to wipe them out of the Congress.
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7: A study from Columbia University found that women who were careful in their choices of cosmetics, hair products, body lotions, and soaps based on their ingredients were able to lower their exposures to several chemicals associated with health risks. Research scientist Lariah Edwards was the study's lead author.
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0: He also called into Newsmax this afternoon to call me a lowlife and demand I be fired again. This guy is so mad at you would think I posted a picture of seashells or something. Isn't there a war dragging on? Imagine if FDR had taken to the airwaves during the Battle of the Bulge to complain about a Little Orphan Annie comic strip he didn't like. Trump has three wars going on right now. Iranians, Ukrainians, and comedians. And...
1: 34 minutes after the hour, Fridays with Frangela. Yep. Monday, we have Pastor John Pavlowitz and Rude Pundit coming up. Frangela, hi. Okay. He's been, what has he been? This was his last post. How much abuse can the Republican Senate take from the radical left lunatics in the form of Democrat senators before they blow up the filibuster and approve things at a record clip, including the Save America Act? That would be unthinkable without the filibuster termination. The Dems will do it. Don't be stupid. They're literally going to try all of the above on voter suppression before the midterms. And it's like playing whack-a-mole, right?
2: Yeah, and that's the legal stuff, the so-called legal stuff. When I tell you ICE is coming to those polls, and I know it.
1: This one with Senator Slotkin and Kegbreath yesterday.
3: If the president, who regrets not signing that executive order to the then SecDef in 2020, asks you to seize ballots or voting machines in states during the 2026 election, will you stand up for the Constitution and say no, or will you salute and do his bidding?
4: It's yet another gotcha hypothetical, which is your specialty.
3: It's not. We had an executive order
4: under the Biden administration in 2024.
3: It's not a hypothetical. I refuse to accept. You give that answer all the time. You and I have done this dance before. Get over it, okay?
5: Oh.
6: Oh, I know your move.
1: It's just every woman recognizes this abuser, this misogynistic, belligerent drunk, allegedly.
2: That's why I love her. She's like, you know me and I know you. Let's not pretend. Let's not show out for company and act like we don't know each other.
1: Mm-hmm. Let's go to Audrey in Chicago, Francis Callier hometown. Hi, Audrey.
7: Hi. Can you hear me?
1: Yes, go ahead.
7: Yes. Yes, ma'am. I was just saying, you know, the discussion regarding so-called Justice Amy Coney Barrett. I remember they kept, at her confirmation hearings, some of the senators kept saying, well, you have black children, right? Well, I got a black child. My parents had black children, me and my siblings. It's amazing how many parents of black children managed to raise our children with love and with compassion and investment and time and energy and effort to raise them up from children to adults, trying to get them to be productive members of society, getting them to know their humanity and their human dignity and their human rights, without using them as, like, you know, race cards every time somebody suggests that, you know, the parents are racist against black children. You know, Amy Coney Barrett can lose me. If she truly loved her black children, she would never have voted on the side of that decision made regarding the Voting Rights Act of 1965. She would not have voted to take away rights and protections meant to stop the evils and the ills in the history of America that have come against black children and black adults.
1: Yeah,
7: so,
1: not to mention,
7: she can go far in the cornfield right now.
1: Not to mention, she has daughters. So, like, you know, we mentioned earlier, I mean, to vote to take away your daughter's reproductive rights.
2: Oh,
1: on
2: but
1: top
2: she didn't,
1: of,
2: right?
1: Yeah.
2: Because her daughter will be able to get it if she wants it.
5: Right.
1: Yeah.
6: That's
1: right. Yeah.
6: That's right.
2: And
6: when you use, when race becomes an accessory, that's what her children's ethnicity is in this situation. It's an accessory. It's an accessory to her career. It's an accessory to the environment. Those are not real people. Because if you're talking about real people, you wouldn't vote to harm them if you loved them.
1: Yeah. Yeah. So let's talk about the Iran war for a minute. Trump claimed the U.S. has already run the Iran war, but claims that he wants to win by a bigger margin. I'm glad polling is showing that Americans are just not buying this BS. It's just, he went on to compare Iran's approach to nuclear weapons to Democrats' use of the filibuster. I mean, you've got Hegseth this week saying Democrats are our biggest adversary in the world. I'm like, Okay, and Democrats need to tone down their rhetoric, right?
2: He
5: said, just like Democrats will use the filibuster, we'll terminate it. I will tell you Iran will use a nuclear weapon if they had it.
1: I mean, it is a little terrifying that someone is speculating that I read earlier that he's going to use a nuke. Like, he's got no way out of this corner he's backed himself into.
6: Yeah, because that's their business. Their business is war. Mm-hmm. Look at and the propagation and not only fulfillment of war, but to make that war as big and profitable as possible. Mm-hmm. So they're doing that war in Iran. We're having an economic war with China.
1: Yeah.
6: They're having a civil war here at home with Democrats.
1: I know I'm wasting my breath.
6: This is their business.
1: Yeah, I know I'm wasting my breath, Francis, but where is the media? And all this open corruption of Don Jr. and Eric's companies making billions every other day, bragging about it on Fox News, in their father's unnecessary illegal war. Not one reporter says, but you said X about Hunter Biden, who wasn't even right?
2: Mm-hmm. No, what kills me is we're sitting there in a Senate hearing, and they contradict themselves in the same sentence. Iran was about to have a nuclear weapon. We stopped it. We obliterated it. We're going to go get it.
6: Adam down the street that it lived. We didn't know that at the time, though.
2: Yeah, it stayed.
1: Adam Smith got, you know, Hegseth in that, where he's like, you said we already obliterated their nuclear, whatever. He's like, oh, well, they still have ambition. I'm like,
2: obliterate ambition?
1: Thank you. Like, I mean, I can't cite enough experts saying Obama's plan was working. It was brilliant. It was working. He blew it up out of pure racism. I mean, and now it's crucial. He says we can't even get that back. We're not even accomplished nothing. We're behind the eight ball. Yeah,
8: because the strait is closed. It was open before,
1: and that they had given up their nuclear. I can't even.
2: They didn't even know how powerful they were.
8: Right?
2: They didn't know that they could close the strait without having a navy. They didn't know that they had the ability to charge people a toll.
6: And we're not talking about the Red Sea yet, okay?
8: Right.
6: Yeah. They got another chokehold where they can cut off another 30%.
1: Yeah, yeah. Mm. And so speaking of the corruption, Elizabeth Warren tried on that one.
9: Just 14 minutes before Trump unexpectedly posted about, quote, very good conversations on ending the war, traders suddenly bet $500 million on the price of oil, which, once Trump made his announcement, immediately dropped. It looks like insiders have been making out like bandits using secret information about the war. Do you have any explanation for these perfectly timed spikes in trading activity?
1: Same answer, just belligerence and misogyny was his answer.
2: But you know why? Because he's probably doing it.
1: Yeah.
2: Like that.
6: Yeah.
2: Like, they don't care.
1: Yeah. Meanwhile, Iran says it will guard its advanced technologies like it does its own borders. The new leader said in a written statement it will secure the Persian Gulf region and dismantle the hostile enemy's exploitation of this waterway. I don't see how this or where this ends. Do you? I mean, this is just, we've gotten down to Trump saying the New York Times is seditious. Anyone reporting the actuality of what's happening in Iran, right? He said, if you see CNN, you'd think they're winning the war. They are. They've won. As Malcolm Nance said this week, we've lost.
2: That's right.
1: He said, if you read the New York Times, it's actually seditious, in my opinion. If you read the New York Times, you think they're actually winning the war. You get the New York Times. They get the New York Times, meaning Iran,
8: right,
1: in some form. And they think we're crazy. You know, I'm supposed to be negotiating, and they make you negotiating from weakness, not strength. Oh, I'm sorry. The New York Times made you do this, not Netanyahu, right?
2: Yeah, right. But you've heard every day this week from all sorts of cabinet members, definitely Trump. All you've heard is that there are statements and viewpoints that are illegal.
1: Yeah.
2: They are criminalizing speech. That is one of their missions, because they are people. You may think you have some kind of free speech, but guess what?
1: Yeah. Yeah.
6: No, there is one viewpoint in this administration, and it is theirs. That is the only reality. Mm-hmm. That is the only truth. And I want to remind everybody, we are reliant. Our safety in this country right now is reliant on an alcoholic, wife cheating man.
1: Yes.
6: Okay. Yes. Who will say anything, it seems like. Right? Tell any kind of lie in his life, in his private life. So he'll tell any kind of lie, as far as I'm concerned, in his public life.
1: Yeah.
6: Right? Mm-hmm. To save himself, to save his life, to save whatever, his job. And we're reliant on that person telling the president of the United States the truth about the status of what's going on in Iran.
1: Yeah.
2: But I don't think the truth would matter. You know, I don't. And you're right. He's all he does is lie. But this is they're cosplaying government.
6: That's,
2: you know,
6: right.
2: Like they have no. Trump has no concern about loss of life. About all he concerns about is his own ego and money.
1: Hegseth was chuckling when whoever was talking to him about the six dead, you know, service members who, you know, one of the survivors said they were not properly protected.
2: Yeah, they don't care. They do not care. So, and they will sit there and say whatever they want
6: all day long.
1: So, by the by, he sure does bring up cognitive tests a lot, doesn't he? For
6: because that's all he do. Every 5 minutes, that's what he walking up and like, what's this? Is a picture cat? What is it? Tell me. Say it now.
2: It's a TV.
1: How many times can we say, A, it's not an IQ test, and B, you only take them when the doctor is, you know, documenting your cognitive decline. Like, it's, he said,
2: I'm going to tell you, the reporter that says that to him, that person gets a Pulitzer.
1: Yeah, yeah. He said, anybody running for president or vice president should be forced to take a cognitive exam prior to entering the race. By doing so, we wouldn't be surprised if people like Barack Hussein Obama or Sleepy Joe Biden getting elected. Our country would be a much better place. I took the exam 3 times during my 3 terms. That right there is a cognitive. Well, that's a cognitive fail right there.
2: Yeah. Oh, I must have blanked on one of those.
1: And I aced it all 3 times. An achievement, even on a single exam, according to doctors, has rarely been done before. Okay.
6: Look what I put in the potty. I may go. I did the thing.
2: I just want one reporter to go, you know what? That cognitive tests are given to people to check for things like dementia.
1: Yes.
2: It is not an IQ test. Let's just say it.
1: Right.
2: Somebody say it.
1: The implication is that he's smarter than Obama. And the whole low IQ thing of a person of color, once again, it's such a hard-to-hear dog whistle, isn't it?
2: Yeah, I barely notice it.
6: Barely.
2: But, you know, what, getting called dumb by that is like, whatever.
1: All right.
2: Pile of ignorance.
1: 47 minutes after the hour. This portion of the show brought to you by the coziest of Earths.
8: Yep.
1: My entire Earth and my this place. It's all listen, I'm not embarrassed. I have the sheets. I have the comforter. I have the comforter cover. I have the double cuddle blanket. I got the towels. I got the Cozy Earth pajamas. I got the robe. I got the slippers.
8: Wow.
1: You can't stop. 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
1: 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Comfort lives here.
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5: 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Fridays with Frangela. Something ain't right. Is essential listening, can I just tell you? I heard you guys talking about, idiot of the week. All of it, by the way. So I heard you talking about the White House correspondence thing. And I'm telling you, everybody from Politics Girl to Dana Goldberg to Heather Cox Richardson, you know, you can't help but call bull on almost everything that happens because, you know, you're just like just the basics of it that you're like, oh, a court just ruled that only a security thing would allow you to move.

0: We refuse to believe in this country that we have white nationalists beyond the highest realms of the administration, just under them. I don't know. It's not possible that underlings are possibly white fascists.
1: Yeah.
0: I mean, is it possible?
1: How many sane people do you know have started a sentence with, I'm not a conspiracy theorist, but I mean, they have just undermined everyone's faith in everything. The administration, anything they say, you know, the Justice Department. When you handed me this one, Chris, Jeffrey Epstein's possible suicide note reportedly locked in a courthouse. I was like, I don't know why. Was it written in Sharpie? I just automatically.
2: I, being a very low IQ person who definitely was not friends with Donald J. Trump, have decided to kill myself because of the horrible things I did alone with no witnesses and no other victims.
1: And I broke the video camera outside my cell myself.
2: That's right. I would have privacy for this act that was meant to hurt Donald J. Trump.
1: I can't even follow this whole thing. His cellmate was a four-time murderer. He's a former cop said he found this note or something. He's charged with quadruple homicide. He's currently serving 4 life sentences.
0: And then he was the guy that Jeffrey Epstein originally said tried to kill him.
1: Right.
0: But then like a week later, he was like, oh, no, it's cool. It's cool. We cool.
1: Okay, you know what would make me happy?
3: So he was charged with 4 homicides, but not one of them was Jeffrey Epstein?
1: No.
3: Right. Okay.
2: Right. That was in the before
1: that guy,
2: time.
1: Apparently,
2: that's a freebie.
1: Okay.
2: That's
1: that
2: a
1: guy
2: freebie.
1: Uncovered the note, apparently.
2: Once you do 4 killings, you get 1 free.
3: Got it. It's like the Subway Sub Club.
1: Right.
3: Yeah. Okay.
1: Yeah, he had marks around his neck, Epstein, earlier, and he said that the guy attacked him, the cellmate, and then he said, no, not really. Like you said, no, not really. I don't... Okay.
2: Yeah.
1: All right.
2: Yeah.
1: You know what would make my heart happy is if we got the majority before the midterms, which would be funny.
3: Yeah.
1: Another House Republican is under investigation by the House Ethics Committee. North Carolina, Chuck Edwards from North Carolina. Oh, he's the one that beat noted cousin face humper Madison Cawthorn.
3: Madison Cawthorn, yeah.
1: Yeah, so that was their other choice.
3: Madison Cawthorn, who's running again for Congress from Florida.
2: They just have their cup runneth over. You know,
1: I should point out it was a male cousin's face he was humping in the video, but that's not important now. It's the South.
3: I have questions about how Madison Cawthorn is able to hump a face.
0: Me too. I was like, you know what? You go, Madison.
3: How does he get leverage in order to hump a face?
2: Okay. We can celebrate the ableism being destroyed, but also critique.
3: That's right.
2: The way it happened. Thank you.
1: Iran war pushes inflation rise to a 3-year high. I just thought I should mention that. Not to get off the subject of cousin face humping and ableism. Okay.
2: It's so much winning.
3: That's
2: the thing.
3: We are winning.
1: Important thing is we love you, Frangela.
3: Yes,
1: go get the final
0: Follow us on YouTube.
3: Do it
2: now. Do it now.

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1: NBC News Radio. I'm Chris Caraccio. President Trump says the U.S. will continue its naval blockade of Iranian ports. The blockade has reportedly turned away at least 42 ships in the Strait of Hormuz. Meanwhile, Iran's new supreme leader says his country will protect its nuclear capabilities as national assets. The price of oil is surging to its highest level in about 4 years, with the war in Iran now in its third month. Brent crude prices rose above 3% overnight, briefly climbing above $120 per barrel. The war is also affecting gas prices. AAA says today's national average is up 8 cents from yesterday and is now at $4.30 a gallon. Yesterday's Supreme Court ruling in a case involving Louisiana's congressional map could have widespread implications before the midterms. NBC's Garrett Hake has more.
2: Democrats blasting the ruling, arguing it weakens a key provision of the Voting Rights

0: Rights Act, aimed at prohibiting discrimination on the basis of race, adding that other majority black districts are now vulnerable to being erased.
1: The case centered on how much race can be considered when lawmakers redraw districts. Some Republican leaders are calling for new maps in several states to be drawn up immediately following the ruling. The man accused of trying to assassinate President Trump at the White House Correspondents' Dinner will remain locked up ahead of his trial. NBC's Kelly O'Donnell reports that in the meantime, the investigation into 31-year-old Cole Allen is continuing.
2: An official says investigators are examining multiple computers and weapons recovered from Allen's California home. Inside the hotel room where he was staying, a laptop and hard drive.
1: The Justice Department says Allen spent hours tracking the president's movements on Saturday before storming a security checkpoint at the Washington Hilton. Officials say Allen also took a selfie inside his room at the hotel about a half hour before the incident and can be seen outfitted with a shotgun, pistol, several knives, pliers, and wire cutters. I'm Chris Caraggio, NBC News Radio.
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8: 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They don't care about religious freedom. They don't give a damn what God tells you to do in the Bible. They care about conservative Christian power. That's it. Jesus's movement was all about humanity and all about humility. He was not about total right-wing domination of the school board.
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0: Here's what we're talking about this week. Let's talk about the ramifications of the tax bill on Medicare and Medicaid.
2: Well, I think, you know, we're seeing some things unfold right now in terms of Medicaid, and we can talk more about that as well. But I think some of the things that are coming in the relatively short future are big cuts to Medicare and big cuts to all of the social safety net in this country. A concern about Medicare is that the budget, the way it will have to be set to meet this ridiculous tax cut that really gives most of the benefit to the most wealthy in this country, would be to trigger automatic spending cuts for Medicare that could total as much as $25 billion. Now, Congress at the moment is saying they're not going to do that until after the midterms. Well, that shouldn't be reassuring to any of us that they think they're going to wait to take a slap at benefits for seniors and the disabled who are on Medicare until after they get themselves back in office again. That is pretty disingenuous of them.
0: Yes.
2: To set that kind of a timetable. So we all need to be very vigilant about saying Medicare needs to be not cut at all. In fact, there are other cuts that are of concern under Medicare, the limiting of how much physical therapy that patients are entitled to have, how many sessions they're entitled to have. This is ridiculous stuff. That should not be determined. Talk about the government getting involved in our health care. You know, the folks who argue for a market-based health care system seem to do so on the basis of you don't want the government doing your health care for you. And yet, if you're determining that a certain number of physical therapy will not be covered for seniors and the disabled, what if someone had a serious accident in early December and they're supposed to be continuing physical therapy? This is not okay.
1: And what about the individual mandate? So the tax law killed that. What's the impact of that going to be?
2: Well, the obvious impact of that is to drive premium costs up for everyone else, in part because there will be a certain number of people who say, hey, if I'm not required and I'm not penalized for not purchasing insurance, I'm not gonna. Usually the young and the healthy who feel like they don't need insurance, right, or that certain group of people who make a little too much to qualify for Medicaid but don't make enough to afford the premium that's being offered to them may opt to go without.
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3: While the production of my lowdown commentaries is high-tech, I confess that I'm antiquated. I still write each piece in longhand, applying my ballpoint to paper. This has caused bewildered glances from some who see me scribbling away in local coffee shops and bars. Recently, one fellow sidled up and whispered, "Watch out! If they see you doing this, they'll haul you off to the Smithsonian." But we handwriters might not be as obsolete as the key tappers assume. A fast-spreading grassroots movement is calling for schools to re-emphasize the value of writing and printing by hand instead of being wholly dependent on machines. Already, 24 states, as varied as Mississippi and California, now require public schools to teach cursive writing in third through fifth grades. This squares with new understanding of how brains absorb information. While keyboards are faster, the slower, more tactile act of handwriting creates longer-lasting comprehension of letters and better retention of the thoughts they convey. Neuroscientists find that rote keystrokes on a computer require little mental engagement, while physically drawing out words and ideas takes coordination of multiple areas of the brain to focus memory, eyes, and fingers on creating a written product. Just writing this piece conjured up a fond remembrance of my early childhood, sitting on the floor of our home learning to draw the ABCs, both print and cursive, on those line practice pads. It was both an artistic exercise and the development of a foundational tool for a life of learning. This is Jim Hightower saying, yes, computer literacy is an indispensable element of today's childhood curriculum, but so is the richer development of human thinking through putting pen to paper. So let's do both. Howdy-ho, folks, and thanks for tuning in to my Hightower Radio Commentaries. And guess what? There's even more Hightower waiting for you online. 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
1: Hey, top of the Friday to you. TGIF, Shabbat Shalom, Juma Mubarak, whatever it is for you. It's anything goes Friday here. No guests, just you and me for the 3 hours that we're on the air. Also, it's May Day. It's the National Day of Action. I am here at work because I have contracts that require me to be. You know, and I always feel an obligation to keep you informed and uplifted. But I am wearing a black armband. Those watching us on television can see it, or on YouTube, or, you know, Facebook or Twitter or whatever. And Substack. It's a good thing. This National Day of Action, it's going to be interesting to see, you know, what kind of impact it has. It's also Beltane, the Celtic transition to summer holiday when, Beltane was named after the sun god. What was that? Belinus. Belinus was the name of the god. The Celts would build bonfires, and you'd put out every fire in the house and then relight them from the main bonfire, and there were all kinds of stuff around it. You could look it up. But anyway, happy Beltane for our practitioners, I guess. A lot to talk about today. Maine just delivered a brutal wake-up call to the Democrats. Is it going to land? Is it going to work? Also, Trump's Iran war is now more hated than Vietnam. This is amazing. And Trump brands the New York Times seditious? Really? In the second hour of our program, why did the Department of Justice just hand killers a loophole? And did Trump already inspire 54 specific identifiable acts of violence? We had a caller yesterday who alerted me to this, and I dug into it, and holy cow. We'll get into that in the second hour of the program. In the third hour of our program, 9 in 10 Americans are drowning in the affordability crisis that Donald Trump has brought us, and plants, our geeky science for the day, plants punch back at the inflammation that's killing you. So, a lot to talk about today. My daily take, posted over HartmanReport.com, where you can read it for free, is titled, Maine Just Delivered a Brutal Wake-Up Call to Democrats. Will it land? And obviously, this has to do with Graham Plattner, right? Graham Plattner is this oyster farmer. He's an Iraq War veteran, a former Marine who served three tours of duty in Iraq, came back to Maine, runs a little oyster fishing business or whatever they call it, you know, farming or harvesting. He's an oysterman. And, he had a kind of colorful background and past and all that sort of thing. But the guy is a solid progressive. He wants to raise taxes on billionaires. He wants a national health care program. I mean, he's basically, you go down the Congressional Progressive Caucus's agenda, or Bernie Sanders and Elizabeth Warren's agenda, AOC's agenda. That's Graham Plattner. He is a progressive's progressive. He's a Zoran Mamdani progressive. What the WAGs would call a democratic socialist. He doesn't identify himself as that. He's avoiding the socialist word. It's Maine, after all. And he was in a primary. He's running for the United States Senate from Maine to replace Susan Collins, who is elderly, and increasingly Mainers are unhappy with her. I mean, keep in mind, Maine, went Democratic in the last couple of elections at the presidential level. But Susan Collins keeps hanging on because there's this kind of mythology there that she does good by Mainers. But basically, she's just been a shill for Trump. Everything Trump and the Republicans have wanted for years and years and years. She's voted for all the tax breaks for billionaires, you know, screw Medicare recipients, all kinds of stuff, you know. So anyhow, he's running against her, but in the primary, he's running against the current governor, Janet Mills, who is 78 years old and was probably planning on retiring. But Chuck Schumer reached out to her and said, Chuck Schumer, who's like 100, and reached out to her and said, I'm joking, of course, and said, you're the most electable. Will you please run against this upstart oyster farmer that is just way too progressive for the corporate Democratic Party? And Janet Mills said, okay, I'll do that. And she ran, but she wasn't able to raise anywhere near the money that Graham Plattner did. And just earlier this week, I reported that she vetoed a number of pieces of really good, solid, progressive legislation. She's apparently, feathering her nest, as they say. So anyhow, she suspended her campaign yesterday. She just said, okay, that's it. I'm throwing in my towel. It's going to be Graham Platner versus Susan Collins. And, you know, this message that Maine voters are frankly shouting is the same one that I've been hearing from you on this program for 25 years, you know, the 24 years, I think, however long it's been since 2003 when we started this program. The Democrats, you know, that we are sick and tired of this neoliberal turn that the Democratic Party took in 1992 with the Clinton presidency. I understand why it happened. It happened because the Supreme Court changed the rules of the game with the Bilotti and Buckley decisions. The Supreme Court legalized billionaires and corporations pouring money into political campaigns. And the Republicans, of course, were making maximum use of that. And at the same time, in 82, you know, in the 80s, Ronald Reagan destroyed in 1981, one of his first actions in office was killing off PATCO, the Professional Air Traffic Controllers Organization, the Air Traffic Controllers Union. And then he went on a war against all the other unions. You know, a third of us, had, you know, good union jobs in 1981. And by the time Reagan was done with it, it was down to 10%. It's down to 6% now in the private sector. And the unions had traditionally funded the Democratic candidates, and Clinton couldn't get enough money from the unions to run a campaign in 92. And so he had to go to and the internet wasn't to the point where you could raise money on it. So he had to go to the billionaires and the big corporations. I get it. And, you know, and I understand. And, you know, he got himself elected and he did a few good things. But he also, you know, embraced the neoliberalism that Reagan had brought with him and signed NAFTA and all these other things. I mean, you know, so anyway, then Obama kind of continued Clinton's policies. He used the same Clinton advisors and, you know, again, did a few good things. But I mean, even Obamacare was a program that was come up with by the Heritage Foundation in order to increase the profits of the insurance industry. And which is exactly what it's done. So now we've got a guy who is actually an old-fashioned FDR LBJ Democrat. In 1952, May 17th, 1952, Harry Truman, then President of the United States, talking about the 52 election, he said, which was the presidential election, was Adlai Stevenson versus Dwight Eisenhower. He said, if it's a choice between a genuine Republican or a Republican in Democratic clothing, the people will choose the genuine article every time. That is, they will take a Republican before they'll take a phony Democrat. And I don't want any phony Democratic candidates in this campaign. And in my mind, and I think the mind of a lot of my listeners, what we've been getting for the last, basically, you know, since 92, is phony Democrats, or at least weak-kneed Democrats. So Graham Platner, on the same day that Janet Mills dropped out and Graham Platner became the candidate, the Congressional Progressive Caucus, which Bernie Sanders helped start, I did one of the early fundraisers for, along with Raul Grijalva, who was the chairman at that time. The former chairman, Mark Pocan, has been on this program for over a decade now, every other week. Ro Khanna, who is now the vice chair of the Progressive Caucus, is on this program every other week, taking your calls for an hour. Anyhow, that caucus just rolled out a 10-point affordability agenda. They call it the New Affordability Agenda. It would make prescription drugs cheaper. It would crack down on utilities and reduce your electric costs. It would make gas cheaper. It would make childcare cheaper. It would make housing cheaper. It would make groceries cheaper. It would make taking time off easier. It would ban surveillance pricing by companies that are using AI to screw us. It would put money in pockets by requiring companies to pay double wages for overtime. And it would abolish super PACs so billionaires can't buy elections anymore. And here's the amazing thing. Data for Progress did a poll on this thing and found that those 10 items. Now, keep in mind, there's a few conspicuous things that aren't in there. There's not a national health care program. There's not free college. Those things are like the progressives progressive. But these 10 things poll at 60% among Republican voters and 80% among Democrats. So this is not a leftist agenda. This is an absolute middle-of-the-road pro-American agenda. And, you know, like I said, we've been ringing this bell since the 90s. Meanwhile, the Republicans are just screwing everybody except the billionaires. I mean, it's just very straightforward. So the lesson, I think, for the DNC, the DCCC, the DSCC, Chuck Schumer, Hakeem Jeffries, the whole Democratic leadership, Ken Martin, release the damn autopsy, Ken. All of these idiot consultants that the Democrats continue to hire at absurd prices. The lesson is, get with it. Become a progressive populist. Sign on to the agenda of the Congressional Progressive Caucus. You know, wake up, smell the roses. The times have changed. Americans are sick and tired of namby-pamby, milquetoast, middle-of-the-road Democrats. Like, you know, Jim Hightower used to say, the only thing in the middle of the road are dead armadillos and yellow stripes. And we don't want either one. So what say you? 17 minutes past the hour.
0: This is the Tom Hartman Program.
1: And Trump's Iran war is now the most hated war, even more hated than Vietnam. That's mind-boggling. I'll tell you about that right after.

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0: past the hour. So is Donald Trump's Iran war more hated than Vietnam? Sure enough, Donald Trump's war on Iran is now the most unpopular American conflict in 76 years. That's from a mirror U.S. analysis of Reuters and Ipsos polling. 61% of Americans disapprove of the strikes, up from 43% when the bombs first started falling. That's worse than Vietnam, worse than Iraq, worse than Afghanistan. Trump's overall approval is cratered to 34%, and just 22% approve of his handling of the cost of living. Since February 28th, Iran's health ministry says 3,375 Iranians have been killed by U.S. and Israeli strikes. 13 American service members are dead. The Strait of Hormuz is choked off. Gas prices are climbing. And Trump has now bombed seven countries in his first year back. America is just absolutely and totally sick of this war. I'm telling you, that's it. You know, we don't want it anymore. We are over it. I mean, you know, this is just worse than Vietnam. It really and truly is. Also, Trump is branding the New York Times as seditious. This is crazy. President Trump went off on a tirade Thursday in the Oval Office, accusing the New York Times of sedition over its coverage of the war. The paper's editorial board had just published a piece arguing the U.S. military lost its edge after Iran. Trump fumed that the Times and CNN were making it sound like Iran was winning. He called the cable network stupid and said reading the Times is actually seditious. Let's be clear about what sedition actually means. It's conspiring to overthrow the government by force. The last people convicted of seditious conspiracy were Proud Boys and Oath Keepers, Trump's people who stormed the Capitol on January 6th, and Trump pardoned them. When a sitting president calls journalism sedition, he's not making a legal point. He's threatening the free press. I mean, the sedition was Trump's guys on January 6th. That was actual, and juries agreed. They convicted them, and then Trump said, oh, yeah, you guys can go, no problem. And now he's complaining about violent rhetoric producing political violence after thousands of people attacked the Capitol, tried to hang the Vice President of the United States and the Speaker of the House, tried to murder the Speaker of the House, seriously, and he let these people go, and now they're working for ICE? It's incredible. So what say you?
1: 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Call 202-808-9925.
0: 27 minutes past the hour. Anything goes weekend here. I'll pick up your calls on the other side of the break.

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2: I'm Dr. Anthony Lizerwitz, and this is Climate Connections. 2 years ago, Indonesia announced a plan to spend millions of dollars protecting and restoring coral reefs. Indonesia's reefs are some of the most extraordinary ecosystems on Earth, and this new conservation effort was made possible by something called a debt for nature swap. Most countries spend a lot paying off debt to banks, institutions, or other countries. But with a debt for nature swap, countries can offload some of that debt by committing to environmental protections. To protect its coral reefs, Indonesia struck a deal with the U.S. to turn $35 million of debt into conservation funds. Nonprofits can also facilitate debt for nature deals. Recently, for instance, the Nature Conservancy helped Ecuador refinance some bonds, freeing up money to protect forests, rivers, and wetlands in the Amazon. Debt for nature swaps can be especially useful for low-income countries struggling with high debt burdens. And as the climate warms, conservation is becoming even more important. Projects like Indonesia's could protect reefs as the ocean warms and becomes more acidic. And deals to protect forests could help ensure that they continue absorbing carbon pollution and slowing global warming. Climate Connections is produced by the Yale Center for Environmental Communication. To learn more about climate change, visit climateconnections.org.
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0: Did you know that every weekday we send out an email before the show giving you all the topics coming up so you could be fully informed and ready to interact with our program? Or that after the show we send out Sue's Stack, a list of every topic I've discussed along with clickable hot links to every source of information I've shared with you on the air? 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Check it out. Welcome back. 34 minutes past the hour. Anything goes weekend. Frank in Thompson Falls, Montana. Hey, Frank, what's on your mind today?
11: Hey, thanks for taking my call. I just want everybody on this National Day of Action to implore people to bring back the New Deal and to rebuild the Wobblies International Workers Union that was one of the mainstays of the unions in the United States during the teens and the 20s.
0: Yeah.
11: It was a hotbed from Butte, Montana, all the way to Seattle, Washington.
0: You're absolutely right. The IWW, the Wobblies, they were a force back in the day.
11: Yep, and we need to bring them back.
0: Yeah. Well, the thing was, back then you didn't have a lot of industry-specific unions, you know, like the UAW for auto workers and the IBEW for electrical workers and, that kind of thing. So the Wobblies were kind of like the grand umbrella. By the 50s, they were, actually, I think by the 30s, because, even Woodrow Wilson went after the Wobblies. Both parties hated them.
11: Well, they sent the National Guard out to northern Idaho because of the miners and the loggers, and they had six people die in Spokane where they turned a fire hose on them when they were in jail in the dead of winter.
0: Yeah, and this was all prior to World War II. But after World War II, what happened was all the, by that time, Franklin Roosevelt had legalized unions and you saw the rise of industry-specific unions all across the country. And the AFL-CIO merged and kind of became the grand umbrella union that... But I agree that we need a strong union movement. I mean, only 6% of Americans in the private sector are in a union. That's crazy. You know, in most advanced democracies that allow for unionization, which I think is all of them, you've got unionization numbers that run from 40 to 80%. So.
11: Look at Germany and their unionization. They're one of the most prosperous countries, and because of the fact that they have an apprentice program and they have good unions to where people can make a livable wage.
0: Absolutely. Frank, thank you. Thank you for a perfect May Day message. Cece in Northbrook, Illinois. Hey, Cece, what's up?
12: Oh, happy Friday, Tom.
0: Back at you.
12: You brought up 92. I'm going to have to I know I told Montello I was going to speak on something else, but since you brought up 92 and Clinton, and since the Supreme Court has did what they did on the Voting Rights Act, pretty much put it to sleep.
0: Yeah,
12: I want to comment on that. The 92 in the Black Caucus. I remember when Clinton signed that three strikes, you're out bill. It was in 92. I think that was the Black Caucus.
0: No, it would have been 93 because he was elected in 92. He was sworn in January of 93.
12: Okay.
0: Pardon my interruption. Keep going, CC.
12: Thank you.
0: Just being a nerd here. Make your point.
12: You're probably going to make my point better than me, or maybe you won't even agree with it. But at this point, 60 years after the Voting Rights Act, oh, and I forgot to mention that was preachers stand behind Bill Clinton also. But that bill that they signed was a three strikes, you're out bill. And I remember Jesse Jackson was totally opposed to it, as many other black people. But, okay, but getting to this, what I want to bring it to is this Voting Rights Act that has been put to sleep. And what my opinion from this black man, I think we're 60 years removed from the Voting Rights Act. I think what the Supreme Court was gearing for, they're not going to get 60 years later, because I think white people have a clue now. You can reorganize those districts any way you want to now, I think, in my opinion. And because I just think the attitudes have changed. I think white people are woke now, so to speak. And the same thing that black people have been dealing with for 400 years, white people have gotten a taste of it, and they see that we're at this point, post-Trump, we're all in the same boat together, literally. Yeah. And so I don't think the Supreme Court going to get what they want out of it. I don't think the black politicians who are supposed to be representing those districts and black people, as far as my experience, I've never seen them stand up, speak on reparations or anything. You know, they don't really get out of line, so to speak. And so that's my take on, since you brought up 92.
0: Yeah.
12: And also, I did what I was talking to Mateo about. Your article was right on point today. When you spoke about the pollsters, how they try to dictate what we talk about and what we say and how we think. Yeah, we want kitchen table items to be spoke on, but we also want this treasonous traitor to be put in jail. We can talk about two things, but we're not. And you got Richard Steele on MS Now talking about doing the same thing. Democrats, you need to talk about this. You need to talk about that. Well, what were you when you were on Team RNC?
0: Yeah,
12: and Michael Steele,
0: yeah.
12: We were dealing with the same thing.
0: Yeah.
12: But thank you, Tom. I just wanted to point you, that 92 thing with Bill Clinton, I'm just totally disgusted by that even till this day. Well, when you said 92.
0: Yeah, in defense of Bill Clinton, the only way really at that point in time, because five corrupt Republicans on the Supreme Court had changed the rules of the political game and ended all those laws that were passed after the Nixon and Agnew bribery scandals in the early 70s had blown up all those things. Basically, what Clinton did was pretty much the only thing he could do. I'm critical of things like the three strikes law. I remember at the time writing about how the three strikes law was going to end up, you know, somebody would get busted for shoplifting a candy bar and get life in prison for it. And it's literally what happened.
12: And that happened. My best friend, his cousin, that happened to me. He got arrested for the shoplifting, literally what you just said, and he got life.
0: Yeah.
12: Now, I think he did get out 30 years later, but golly.
0: That's insane.
12: But, you are correct. You are correct on Bill Clinton. The pressure was on, and he needed to win. I get that.
0: Yeah.
12: I'm just, you know, you struck a nerve. In your article, like I said, that was really what I wanted to comment on your article this morning about those polls. Yeah. Those polls try to dictate what people think and say, and I'm totally disgusted by those. And I hope the guy in Maine, I've been following him. I lived in Maine for a year. Mm. And Maine people that's called New England. I got it when I lived up there. That's a different beast up there, and they think a little bit differently. And I would vote for that guy, even knowing that he had a swastika at one point on or whatever it was.
0: Yeah, it was the death's head. It was the skull and crossbones.
12: You know, because people change. People get better. And I would, if somebody judged me on my past, man, you would want to do some really. I'm just saying, people change.
0: I get it.
12: And he
0: changed,
12: and I think he's a good candidate.
0: I agree. Well said, CC. Thank you very much. Appreciate the call. Dennis in Aptos, California. Hey, Dennis, what's on your mind today?
13: Well, I'm going to tell you right now that I'm looking on my computer screen at a number of 8646 T-shirts and car decals.
0: Oh, they sell them on Amazon. 8647 stuff and 8646 too, because the Republicans were doing that against Biden.
13: Exactly. And I would hope that Comey's lawyer would bring in one of these T-shirts or car decals the first day of the trial.
0: I hope they wear them to the trial.
13: Yeah, then the judge is going to say, case dismissed. Yeah. But what I really wanted to talk to you about is Elise Slotkin yesterday taking on Hegseth, mm-hmm. and Hegseth refusing to answer her question about whether he would carry out illegal orders if Trump does what he regrets he didn't do in 2020 in having the military, whether it's National Guard or ICE or whoever would do this, grab all the ballot boxes, yeah. and the voting machines.
0: There's a law against that. Most people are unaware of it, but there's an explicit law that says that no military service person may be near any polling place. It's been law for decades.
13: Exactly. Now, I don't know how that would be enforced, mm-hmm. if it happens. And that's the thing. I think Elise Slotkin, she only had 5 minutes. Mm-hmm. And it's hard, you know, I mean, they're on the clock.
0: Yeah.
13: But I would have liked her to have countered with, no, this isn't a hypothetical. She sort of did this.
0: Yeah.
13: In bringing up 2020 and what Trump said at that time, but it would have answered with it's a possibility. And if it does happen, what are you going to do? And don't give me hypothetical.
0: Right.
13: I wish you would have said it like that.
0: Well, no matter how she said it, he was going to weasel out of it. I mean, you know, basically Hegseth, you know, played the weasel game yesterday. I'm surprised that the media hasn't done a better job of pointing that out, because there were a number of things that he, you know, his religion in the military stuff, his the war in Iran, the 60 days on the War Powers Act.

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0: 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And welcome back. 9 minutes before the hour, picking up your calls here. Teresa in Trevor, Wisconsin. Hey, Lisa, what's on your mind today?
1: Hi there. First of all, before I get to my main topic, I just wanted to remind listeners that it's absolutely imperative that we take back the Senate. I mean, I know there's been a lot of discussion about the House. If we don't, Donnie's going to have two more years to appoint his favorite far-right judges like that POS Kazmierik in Texas who tried to get rid of abortion.
0: Well, not to mention the Supreme Court.
1: Oh, absolutely. Absolutely. Although I think that we'll probably see one or two of those seats taken care of prior to the midterms. But anyway, I would like everybody, all of our listeners are probably going to show up, but I would like them to remind their family and friends that may not typically show up at the midterm elections that they need to do so, that it is really seriously imperative. Because, just think, if he appoints more judges and then he keeps on doing all the crap that he's been doing for the next 2 years and we don't have any barriers whatsoever because of the bad judges. So anyway, so that's one thing. Yeah. The other one is, you know, in regard to waste, fraud, and abuse, I wanted to state that I'm incensed over the con's plan to force us, the American taxpayers, to pay for his vanity project.
0: You're talking about the Jeffrey Epstein dance hall?
1: Yes, the ballroom.
0: Yeah, let's call it the Jeffrey Epstein dance hall.
1: Yeah, that's a good name for it. We already have a larger facility available. It was used the night before his second inauguration, and it's featured in the Melania film. And it's the Great Hall at the National Building Museum, and it's at least 10,000 square feet larger, and the height at the under the atrium is much higher. It is completely able to suffice for those needs when you're required for the additional space, and as well, it's also easier to secure. So there's no need for us to be paying the bill. Our money should be going to help people and with health care and food and all this other stuff. This is just
0: Lisa, remember that iconic picture of John Travolta dancing, ballroom dancing with King Charles's first wife, Princess Diana?
1: Yeah.
0: That was taken in the ballroom in the East Wing that Donald Trump tore down.
1: Oh, wow.
0: Yeah.
1: Wow.
0: There was a ballroom in the East Wing. I've been in the East Wing. I was invited there for a briefing with Joe Biden.
1: I knew that there was a ballroom there, but I did not realize that it had been featured in a film. Yeah. But, you know, I mean, and his whole thing, I mean, this is just so outrageous with him wanting to stamp his GD name all over everything, our passports, you name it. This guy is so freaking insecure, you know, it's sickening. Yeah.
0: He thinks he's king. He really does. And he's modeling his presidency after Kim Jong-un and Mohammed bin Bonsall.
1: Absolutely.
0: You know?
1: I'm waiting for him to require us to have pictures of him on the wall of our homes, or we'll be thrown in jail. Like
0: all the federal buildings are now required to have that.
1: Yeah, it's disgusting.
0: Yeah, it is. It truly is. Lisa, thank you for the call. Spot on. Morris in Inglewood, California. Hey, Morris, what's up?
2: Hey, Tom, listen to me. I just heard from the Iranians, and this is what they've agreed to open up the Strait of Hormuz, okay? All they want is for AIPAC to register as a foreign lobby. That's all they want, okay? They want to end voter suppression in the United States of America, and they will give all their uranium to the Russians. They were doing that the first time around, and they want Trump to release the Epstein files. Otherwise, then they'll go ahead and open up the Straits, Tom. That's a good deal for us. What do you think? You think that's a good deal, Tom?
0: Well, I'm glad they called you, Morris. I am.
2: Let me get back with you next Monday.
0: Okay. Thanks for us. Always great hearing from you. Roger in Seattle. Hey, Roger, what's on your mind today?
3: Well, I wanted to suggest the title for one of your great columns, because I think it's very important for all those people that are going to follow your advice to support dog catcher through president and any of the upcoming elections. Mm-hmm. So my suggestion for your next column is that, just like he was arguing with the Pope, just war is a heresy. And politicians from Augustine on have always used that as a cover. And if you look at boot camps, what do? They call the enemy gooks, Japs, or savages. So, you know, then that allows all those, 18-year-old, wet behind the ear people to go out and kill another human being.
4: Yeah.
3: So what happens is they get PTSD. And I don't know if you read any history of World War One, quote unquote, battle fatigue, but there were a lot of suicides there because what happened to that 18-year-old? He killed another 18-year-old that looked just like his brother,
4: yeah,
3: or he killed a woman or a child, and went on in World War II with PTSD. You talk to the VA people now, and Koreans were frozen, and Vietnam had its My Lai. So, you know, so look at those poor Israeli people that are killing the Hamas people, women and children.
4: Yeah.
3: How many of those poor men are going to be marriageable with all that PTSD that they're going to have?
4: Yeah, back in the 60s and 70s, in the anti-war period, when I was in SDS, we used to say the war always comes home. And it does. It truly does. It comes home in suicides. It comes home in drug addiction. It comes home in broken families. It comes home in child abuse, as a result of damaged psyches. The war always comes home. Imagine, the pilots who bombed that little girl's school and killed 150, 6 to 12-year-old girls, completely innocent.
3: Or killed the Venezuelan fishermen.
4: Yeah, exactly.
3: Is it going to take an invasion of Cuba to get these Republicans off their butt?
4: Yeah, well, it looks like they're planning on invading Cuba next. Roger, thank you for the call. Yeah, that was another thing that Hegseth weaseled on during the hearings. Roger, thank you for the call. Spot on. Well said. On the other side of the break, why did the DOJ just hand killers a loophole? Stick around.
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4: When George Koch was a school-age kid, he experienced bullying firsthand. How he handled the situation and deflected the action was a lesson he carried with him throughout his illustrious career as a Silicon Valley tech pioneer, from the early foundation of Oracle and other startups, and as he traveled the world experiencing other cultures and settled into a new path as a pastor of a multi-ethnic congregation. In his book, Bullies, Parasites, and Slaves, he shows how it's possible to have a society based on mutual care, one that will take care of all of us while maintaining a high standard of living for all of us. Bullies, Parasites, and Slaves illustrates how we arrived at our current dystopia, where the middle class and poor are exploited and enslaved by insurance denials, poverty wages, and tightly managed markets. 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
8: 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I'm Chris Caraccio.
9: President Trump says the U.S. will continue its naval blockade of Iranian ports. The blockade has reportedly turned away at least 42 ships in the Strait of Hormuz. Meanwhile, Iran's new supreme leader says his country will protect its nuclear capabilities as national assets. The price of oil is surging to its highest level in about 4 years, with the war in Iran now in its third month. Brent crude prices rose above 3% overnight, briefly climbing above $120 per barrel. The war is also affecting gas prices. AAA says today's national average is up 8 cents from yesterday and is now at $4.30 a gallon. Yesterday's Supreme Court ruling in a case involving Louisiana's congressional map could have widespread implications before the midterms. NBC's Garrett Hake has more.
10: Democrats blasting the ruling, arguing it weakens a key provision of the Voting Rights Act, aimed at prohibiting discrimination on the basis of race, adding that other majority black districts are now vulnerable to being erased.
9: The case centered on how much race can be considered when lawmakers redraw districts. Some Republican leaders are calling for new maps in several states to be drawn up immediately following the ruling. The man accused of trying to assassinate President Trump at the White House Correspondents' Dinner will remain locked up ahead of his trial. NBC's Kelly O'Donnell reports that in the meantime, the investigation into 31-year-old Cole Allen is continuing.
11: An official says investigators are examining multiple computers and weapons recovered from Allen's California home. Inside the hotel room where he was staying, a laptop and hard drive.
9: The Justice Department says Allen spent hours tracking the president's movements on Saturday before storming a security checkpoint at the Washington Hilton. Officials say Allen also took a selfie inside his room at the hotel about a half hour before the incident and can be seen outfitted with a shotgun, pistol, several knives, pliers, and wire cutters. I'm Chris Caraggio, NBC News Radio.
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19: Hi. I don't even know why I'm calling right now. I'm sorry. My thoughts are going a mile a minute.
20: No matter how you served.
19: I left the service last year. My mom just passed away a few months ago. I missed so much time with her.
20: No matter what you're going through.
19: Before, I knew what to expect every day. And now I have so many decisions to make. I keep getting calls about the bills, and I'm trying to get a job, but I feel so stuck.
20: We are here for you.
21: Okay, ma'am. I'm glad you called. Let's stay on the line and walk through some things.
20: 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Then press 1 to reach the Veterans Crisis Line.
22: Are you excited about being a new grandmother?
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1: Hey, welcome to the second hour of our program here, Anything Goes Weekend. Why did the DOJ just hand killers a loophole? The Justice Department just reopened the gun show loophole. Remember this? Acting Attorney General Todd Blanche, it was closed by Obama. Acting Attorney General Todd Blanche announced more than 30 rule changes Wednesday, repealing a Biden-era, the regulation that forced firearm dealers at gun shows to run background checks. So, you know, now unlicensed sellers can move guns to whoever shows up with cash. No questions asked. No criminal record check, no mental health screening, nothing. Blanche called it the most comprehensive regulatory reform in ATF history. Right. Gun control groups called it a great day to be a criminal. And get this, the announcement came just days after a man armed with guns allegedly tried to storm the White House Correspondents' Dinner to kill the president. So while political violence threatens the nation's leaders, the Trump administration is making it easier for dangerous people to arm themselves. This is just another example of a political party, in this case the Republican Party, entirely captured as a result of five corrupt Republicans on the Supreme Court legalizing political bribery, entirely captured by an industry, in this case the weapons industry, the gun manufacturers. The gun manufacturers give millions of dollars to the NRA. The NRA gives millions of dollars to Republican politicians. The Republican politicians change the regulations so that the gun manufacturers can sell more guns. We are the only country in the world that has more guns than people. We are 320 million people. We have over 400 million guns. Next down on the list is, I believe, Yemen. I could be wrong. It might be Somalia, but I'm pretty sure it's Yemen that has 50 guns for 100 people. We have more than 100 guns for 100 people. They have 50 guns for 100 people. Across Europe, the average is around 6 guns per 100 people. In Central and South America, it's 6 to 7 guns per 100 people. In Japan and South Korea, it's 1 gun or fewer per 100 people. And we wonder why we've got, you know, children having to do active shooter drills and hide under their desks and be traumatized, in some cases, for the rest of their life. You wonder why your kids are acting out, why they're freaking out, why they're suicidal. It's not just all social media. They are being regularly terrorized, and these active shooter drills, they try to make them realistic. Oh, my God, there's actually somebody in the school. And the kids are just freaking out. My grandkids are going through this stuff. I'm hearing about it firsthand. All because the Republican Party wanted to hold power, wanted to win elections so that they could keep shoveling our tax dollars to billionaires. We have given them $39 trillion of our dollars now. That's our national debt. And all, 100% of that is tax breaks for billionaires. Also, the Republican Party could run this corrupt scam that they have been running now since the Reagan presidency. I think you could argue that since the Nixon, although Nixon actually, you know, signed the legislation for the EPA, he wasn't happy about it, but he signed it. But ever since Reagan, the Republican Party, well, you know, and again, I keep coming back to this. I wrote a book about it, The Hidden History of the Supreme Court and the Betrayal of America, back in 1976 in the Buckley decision and 78 in the Bilotti decision. Five corrupt Republicans on the U.S. Supreme Court said, money is not money. Money is speech. Now, I've never heard the money in my pocket talking to me, right? I mean, you're walking down the street and suddenly you hear, hey, it's time to go vote, or something like that, or let's go buy some popcorn. Money doesn't talk. I mean, you know, you've heard that old expression, but it doesn't. It doesn't speak to you from your pocket or your checking account. But five corrupt Republicans on the Supreme Court said it does. It is. Money is speech. And so, you know, the Republican Party said, cool, bring on the money. We'll use that to win elections. And they've been doing it ever since 1981, or ever since 1980, really, the Reagan election. We got to get the money out of politics. And that will get the guns out of our communities. Australia had this problem. Back in 1996, There was a and there were a lot of guns in Australia. Australia is, you know, historically kind of a Wild West culture, arguably more so than many parts, certainly, of the United States. I've spent a lot of time in Australia. I have good friends who live there, and I've worked there. And so in 96, this gunman in Port Arthur, Tasmania, which is a little island off the southern coast of Australia, which is part of Australia, right? Or maybe it's the northern coast, I forget. It's upside down, right? Anyhow, this gunman shoots up, I think he killed 30-some-odd people. And the Australian press covered it intensely, and the pictures got out of these dead people, you know, it was a restaurant that he shot up. And the pictures got out, and within months, the Australians had passed comprehensive gun control legislation. They passed a national buyback program. My recollection is it was 700,000 guns. You fact check me on that. The number may have been fewer because, I mean, there's not that many people in Australia. Population is much smaller than the United States. It's about 10% of the, less than 10% of the United States, I believe. But, you know, they bought back hundreds of thousands of guns and melted them down, and no more mass slaughters. They had been having a mass killing every year, every other year, for about a decade prior to 1996, when this Tasmanian's, you know, the Port Arthur slaughter happened. You can look it up. And although I wrote about it at length in my book, The Hidden History of Guns and the Second Amendment, and they solved their problem. And I don't know the number in Australia. Again, in America, we have more than 100 guns for every 100 people, but I would be surprised if it's more than 10 or 20. Per 100 people in Australia now. I mean, you know, we could learn something from this. We could learn a lot from this. All right, moving along. Did Trump just inspire 54 acts of violence, or already inspire? Want to know what happens when a president eggs on political violence? ABC News documented 54 criminal cases during Trump's first term, where attackers, killers, or threat makers explicitly invoked his name in court papers or police reports. Explicitly. I did this because of Trump. I did this because I felt Trump told me to. I did this because Trump encouraged me to. Murders, assaults, threats against members of Congress. A Coast Guard lieutenant compiled a hit list of Democrats. A mob boss killing was tied to QAnon delusions about Trump's protection. Men beating black Americans while wearing MAGA hats. A guy threatening to murder Congresswoman Ilhan Omar. Every single one of them said, I did it because of Trump. 54 cases. Then they looked at the Obama presidency and the George W. Bush, H.W. Bush presidency, or W. Bush presidency. Zero. The pattern was clear then, and it's clearer now. When the most powerful man in America paints his opponents as enemies, dangerous men hear permission. Words from the Oval Office carry consequences. They always have. They always will. And now we've got Trump going, oh, well, you know, the Democrats better control what they say. You know, they threaten my life. Yeah, right. This is the guy who tweeted out a picture of Joe Biden tied up in the back of a pickup truck. And he's upset about 86-47. 86, by the way, goes back to the Prohibition era, I believe. There was a restaurant in New York. Forgive me for not remembering the name of it. But there was a bar and restaurant in New York. And 86 meant that we're out of food. We're out of a particular item. Or evict that person from the restaurant. Yesterday, a lawyer who, now Trump is like tweeting, oh, 86 means 8 miles out and 6 feet deep or something, or 6 miles out and 8 feet deep or whatever. No, it doesn't. He says, so 86 is what the mob uses for a hit. No, it doesn't. And there was this lawyer, an actual defense lawyer for the mob, for years and years and years, for decades this guy was a lawyer for the mob. And he says in all those years, he never once heard a mob character refer to, or any reference to a mob character referring to an assassination as 86. Trump, again, is just making crap up, just lying through his teeth, trying to justify harassing James Comey because he doesn't like him, because he's pissed off at him, because Comey revealed that Donald Trump is a criminal. Busted him. And there's no doubt about it. Donald Trump is a criminal. He's a convicted criminal. In fact, he's a convicted felon. So it is time to 8647. Let's impeach him. Let's get him out of here. Let's just, you know, get him out of the kitchen, as the old restaurant saying goes.
0: This is the Tom Hartman Program.
1: 16 minutes past the hour. It's Anything Goes Weekend. What's on your mind?
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9: What we can do before it's too late, renowned author Joseph Chilton Pierce writes,
10: 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A rather exhausted superlative in praise of Tom Hartman's book, The Prophet's Way, which I rightly call the most important book I've ever read. But now I find the sequel calling for equal praise, since the issue here addresses the whole of our species, and indeed all species.
9: The Last Hours of Ancient Sunlight, The Fate of the World and What We Can Do Before It's Too Late by Tom Hartman, in bookstores everywhere.

0: 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You can be calling your Democratic or Republican representatives to let them know what you think by calling 202-224-3121. 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It's 22 minutes past the hour, so what's on your mind today? Let's pick up some calls here. John, it's Anything Goes Weekend. John in Minneapolis. Hey, John, what's up?
1: Yeah, I just wanted to say that Trump is, in a sense, his two administrations has had a positive effect in that it's consolidating all these different movements and people are supporting one another. Yep. And I was just with an action that was done by Sunrise Movement here in Minneapolis where they closed down a major artery. I didn't know that that was going to be part of it, but I applaud them for the resistance that they showed because they said that they knew they were going to be arrested if they didn't leave. And I think it was very successful. I hope that they get attention in the media and bring attention to, you know, all of these other movements that they were representing, you know, like, well, first of all, the environment, which doesn't get very much attention at all. Right. And then also workers, immigrants, Medicare for all, you know, the militarism and all the money that we are literally just wasting when we can be using it for, you know, good things. So anyway, and I hope that the Democratic Party gets the message overall that I've been a progressive for over 50 years since I've been voting, and I'm a little tired of the corporate Dems telling me, you know, what I should value and what I shouldn't. Yeah. You know, I mean, you've already mentioned most of this anyway, and I think that it's a win. You know, it's a win-win. How much more proof do they need, you know?
0: This is why apparently Ken Martin wasn't the right guy for the job.
1: He wasn't the right guy. I've never heard of him. I've been a loyal Democrat in, you know, all my life and 33 years here, and I've never heard this person. Where do they hang out? You know, they stay in the basement of the Democratic Farmer Labor Party.
0: I don't know. He's the first head of the Democratic Party or of the DNC who has refused to come on this program in 25 years.
1: That's crazy. That's crazy.
0: We've reached out to him multiple times.
1: Welcome
0: to Big City. John, thanks for the call. Kevin in North Miami, Florida. Hey, Kevin, what's up?
2: Hi, just a little quickie here. I'm on my earbuds. You hear me okay?
0: Yeah, you sound fine.
2: Great, okay. This might be too simplistic, but I look at the the press dinner the other night as a collision of two amendments, and that is the Second Amendment collided with the First.
0: That's
2: in other words, the right to bear. Sorry,
0: that's a good analogy. Yeah,
2: yeah. In other words, the right to bear arms interfered with the right to free speech. Right. Nobody got a chance to speak because everybody was running from the Second Amendment.
0: Exactly. So, I like that.
2: All right, just wanted to run it by you. Thank you.
0: Great analysis, Kevin. Thank you. Good to hear from you. Larry in Los Angeles. Hey, Larry, what's up?
3: Yeah, I have a little gripe about YouTube people who make all of these videos, and they basically trash the Democratic Party. They trash the Democrats, and they trash the Republicans too. But they never talk about the good that the Democrats have done over the last 40 years or so. Mm-hmm. All the jobs that were, all the fact that they don't get recessions anymore.
0: Yeah, there's only been one recession under a Democratic president in what, 50 years?
3: Yeah. In actually 72 years. It actually matches my age.
0: Yeah.
3: And so, I see this happening every time the Democratic Party appears to be making some traction where they're going to possibly win an election, mm-hmm. and then you get all this trash talk of the Democrats and all the things that they did.
0: There's these pox on all their houses, people. It's so fashionable right now.
3: Yeah, but when Bill Clinton was president, incarceration did go up.
0: Yeah.
3: But murders dropped by, I just checked with one of the AI. Yeah. 40,000 people are still alive today.
0: That's right. Although the theory is that happened because in the 70s we took the lead out of the gasoline. And so you didn't have young people's brains being destroyed by lead. But fascinating stuff. Larry, thank you for the call.
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0: Exposing the conservative. I'll be right back with you.

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2: I'm Dr. Anthony Lizerwitz, and this is Climate Connections. Next week, the Vermont Green Football Club kicks off its season. This pre-professional soccer team hopes to repeat last year's success when they went undefeated and won their league's national championship. But winning on the field is not the Vermont Green's only goal.
3: We want to be a leader and we want to be an example in addressing the climate crisis through the game of soccer.
2: Club co-founder Patrick Inferna says the team is taking steps to reduce its climate impact. And it's going beyond that by building a community of fans who are passionate about doing the same. People who bike to games get free raffle tickets. The club invites halftime speakers who talk about climate issues, and community nonprofits share information in the concourse. Staff and volunteers sort through trash, recycling, and compost bins to minimize what's sent to the landfill. And Inferna says some fans are so committed that they formed an independent group that fundraises for climate and social justice efforts.
3: And I think more than anything, that is success. When I look at our fans organizing together and engaging with our partners and deciding that while they are enjoying the game of soccer, they are going to make it mean something more, that is the coolest thing that we've experienced since founding this club.
2: Climate Connections is produced by the Yale Center for Environmental Communication. To learn more about climate change, visit climateconnections.org.
4: This is WCPT telling you how you can shop Blue. 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Academy. Now, Academy is a company that does not give to politics. Some of their senior leaders do, and in 2024, 87% of their donations went to Democrats. Hibbett. Now, Hibbett is a company that does not give to politics. That some of their senior leaders do, and in 2024, 93% of those donations went to Democrats. Dick's Sporting Goods. Now, Dick's Sporting Goods as a company does not give to politics. Yes, some of their senior leaders do, and it's kind of a little all over. Sometimes lean more right, sometimes lean more left. It's really hard to find a pattern. But hey, remember when the right was attacking Dick's Sporting Goods? When they decided to push the age of purchasing firearms to 21 and stop selling assault-styled rifles? This has been WCPT telling you how you can shop Blue.
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0: 35 minutes past the hour. Welcome back. Picking up your calls here on Anything Goes Weekend. Terry in Ventura, California. Hey, Terry, what's up?
1: Hi, Tom. Thanks. Hey, Tom, each night I try to watch the CBC. I get it through YouTube, of course, okay? And I've been trying to follow through what's going on in the Gordie Howe Bridge. It's really almost hysterical.
0: Now, the Gordie Howe Bridge, that's the new one that they're building between Ontario and Michigan?
1: That's correct. Yeah. Building.
0: Say that again?
1: The humorous aspect. Yeah. That's the humorous aspect of it. It's built, Tom.
0: Uh-huh.
1: Okay.
0: Okay.
1: But if the political ad makers in Michigan can't have a field day with this against the Republicans, then they need to get new ad makers. Trump, as I understand it, Trump has had it like closed for 2 months because he's having a hissy fit over Carney. And his reasonings are just hysterical. Of course, he is incapable of understanding anything complex. But, of course, probably the big reason, he gives a couple more months for his tycoon rich friend Maroon to get more money off his rickety bridge.
0: Mm.
1: But anyway, Canada has paid for, I think, $8.4 billion. They built it entirely with their own funds.
0: Right.
1: Okay, and for 2 months now, I wanted to get back there and cross it. For 2 months, he's just said, I'm not going to allow it to be open, even though it's ready to go.
0: Mm-hmm.
1: And his reasoning is very feeble. He gives some that he's not being respected and Canada owes his money. They paid for the bridge, okay, Tom?
0: Yeah.
1: And they keep 100% of the revenues to pay off the financing of it.
0: Right, it's a toll bridge.
1: And it's a toll bridge. It's half the cost. It's half the price of crossing the river, though, compared to the Ambassador Bridge. It's like $6 instead of $12.
0: And the other toll bridge is owned by a Trump crony. Am I remembering that right?
1: That's correct. His name is Maroon. He's a big donor.
0: Uh-huh.
1: And it just seems sort of obvious that Maroon has fought its construction all the way along, and the Michigan people went against it. Mm-hmm. So anyway, he says he feels disrespected, and he's refusing to allow the customs on the U.S. side to start functioning, or else it's just sitting there.
0: It's crazy.
1: And the only feeble excuse he has is he wants part of the revenues. They built it all out of their own funds.
0: Yeah.
1: The logical thing is part of the toll.
0: No, I get it all, Terry. Has this become a political issue in Michigan?
1: I don't know why it shouldn't.
0: Yeah.
1: Eventually, because...
0: Well, you live in California.
1: Oh, yeah. Well, Michigan's my home state, as was yours. I want to get back there and ride my bike across the new Gordie Howe, okay?
0: Well, maybe somebody who lives in Michigan can call us and tell us, because I think you're right. You know, the Democrats, if they're not using this thing in a big way, they're missing out. Terry, thanks for bringing it up. It's a great point. Thank you. And another example of, you know, baby Trump, losing it in his diaper here. Justin in Maui, Hawaii. Hey, Justin, what's on your mind today?
2: Hey, aloha Friday there, Tom. Some bad news. You've mentioned Hawaii's kneecapping of Citizens United bill, Senate Bill 2471.
0: Mm-hmm.
2: Well, they're attempting to do a last-minute gut and replace pretty much today. So the new approach was never heard this session and will water down the bill to weaken limits on corporate contributions, something federal courts have already rejected and nothing that the public had a chance to testify in any of the four committees. So not only is this incredibly offensive to the public, but this also puts our entire effort to get big money out of politics at risk. So please call. What?
0: I'm sorry, I shouldn't have interrupted you at that point. Finish your thought, Justin.
2: Oh, okay, I just wanted to say, anyone that can in Hawaii or anywhere else, please call, email your legislators in Hawaii and tell them to hold the line on Senate Bill 2471. There's been so much political corruption. Like, let's end the session on a good note.
0: Yeah. Now, you said they are trying to water it down. Is it they, the Republicans, or the corporate Democrats?
2: Corporate Democrats, we've got a lot. It's bad here. It's a very conservative Democratic Party.
0: Yeah.
2: And the fact that it got this far, though, is a great thing. But, you know, to get anything really past the finish line, you need, everyone needs to, you know, it, what is it? Politics isn't a spectator sport. We all have to get involved.
0: Yeah, there you go. There you go. Well, thank you for the public service announcement, Justin. And hopefully the people listening in Hawaii and people around the country who might have any connection there and can reach out to state legislators. You have a House and Senate, right? So it'd be state representatives and state senators. Yeah. Yeah.
2: Matayoshi, definitely, and Speaker of the House.
0: Yeah. Okay, great. Justin, thanks.
2: Thank you so much.
0: Yep. Always good talking to you. Thank you.
2: Aloha.
0: Yeah. Aloha. Barbara in Orange County, California. Hey, Barbara, what's on your mind today?
3: Hi, Tom. I wanted to give two actions that people might take to reclaim democracy.
0: Mm-hmm.
3: But first, I wanted to tell you thank you so much for covering election integrity as regards computer voting.
0: Mm-hmm.
3: I heard you, I think it was about a week ago, you were talking about the 2004 Kerry v. Bush election where the evidence shows that Bush stole the election using computers.
4: In Ohio, so this
3: is, a real thing. And Democrats, they tend to have a normalcy bias where they want to believe that everything is copacetic and normal and okay. So that's one reason why they really don't want to look at the problems, the vulnerabilities in the computer voting systems.
0: Mm-hmm.
3: So and they won't even gather the evidence. So the first action that I would suggest is you are aware, I'm sure, of Smart Elections and Election Truth Alliance, the two groups that are really invested in this computerized voting.
0: Mm-hmm.
3: Smart Elections, Lulu Friesdeck, has started a new project to gather evidence by crowdsourcing.
0: Mm-hmm.
3: So, the website is countvote, all one word, .info.
0: Mm-hmm.
3: And I started last week on this week on Tuesday, and they're meeting Zoom meetings every Tuesday for the next several weeks. And they're really we need as many volunteers as possible to crowdsource the data. So one example of something that volunteers might do is capture images of the poll tapes and transcribe the results into a spreadsheet that Count the Vote has set up, and then also compare. The volunteers would help to compare the poll data to the official results to verify it. And if they find discrepancies, then Lulu and her group are doing a lot of good work investigating discrepancies, and also they're involved in litigation that has that really needs to be. More. We need more of that.
0: Yeah,
3: so, you know, if anybody can do that, that would be great. Also, the other suggestion is from Heather Cox Richardson, our wonderful historian.
0: Mm-hmm.
3: She has suggestions that are specific to my state. And you know that we have a jungle primary here.
0: Mm-hmm.
3: And that means that Republicans and Democrats are both in the primary. And there are, I think it's over 50 candidates this year on the ballot. And
0: that's not so much the problem as that there are more than two high-profile Democrats on the, you know, among that herd.
3: That's true. So, and the ones that are in double digits, they include two MAGAs, which is Riverside Sheriff Chad Bianca, and also three Democrats, Tom Steyer, Javier Becerra, and Katie Porter. So Heather's suggestion is that we wait

0: them to have it.
1: That's right. That's right. And they want it. And they want it for sure. Barbara, thank you. 46 minutes past the hour. Back with more of your calls in just a minute. It's Anything Goes Weekend here on the Tom Hartman Show.
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1: It's the place where despair is not an option.

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3: This is WCPT telling you how you can shop blue. Let's see if we can shop blue and slay by looking at clothing brands that support the Democratic Party. Nike. Now, yes, Nike's co-founder is very Republican. However, the other 83% of the company supports the Democratic Party. $894,000 in 2024. Dior. Now, Dior does not give to politics, but some of their employees do. And 84% of their donations went to Democrats in 2024. Adidas. Adidas also does not give to politics, but a lot of their employees do, as 97% of their employees' donations went to Democrats. Gucci. Gucci also does not donate to politics, but their employees do, and 84% of their employees' donations went to the Democratic Party. Chanel. Chanel also does not give to politics, but guess what? 99% of their employees donated to Democrats in 2024. I would hate to be that guy in the 1%. This has been WCPT telling you how you can shop blue.
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0: Hey, thanks so much for sharing our program and for reaching out to our stations and sponsors and letting them know that you're listening. It really means a lot.

0: out to us. Welcome back. It is 51 minutes past the hour. Picking up your calls here, Jim in Corbett, Oregon. Hey, Jim, what's on your mind today?
1: Hello, Tom. How are you?
0: I am great, but I'll get better, Jim. What's on your mind?
1: Okay. I'm calling concerning a program, TV program on PBS about three nights ago, right? And it was a program about Greece. But it was a program about democracy.
0: Mm-hmm.
1: Now, they had found a long time ago a lot of tools and devices and everything in that part of Greece. But they could never understand really how they were used. And after the last, after 30 years, they put together how these things were used in order for people to vote, and all be included evenly, where there is no exclusion of people, and it was the first experiments with democracy.
0: Yeah, the demos and the polis. Yeah, yeah, that's remarkable. So this is a little bit of archaeological information that just came to light. Is that the point, Jim?
1: Yeah, you know something? The way that they put that program out, I would think that they should show it every place from the fourth grade on up in school.
0: Well, I'll have to check it out.
1: When somebody is asked, oh, are you a Democrat? Oh, yes, I am. But, you know, we don't have the background of it.
0: Yeah.
1: If we had the background as much as that show gave us, we would have more roots when we say I'm a Democrat.
0: I agree. I think this is why Reagan gutted civics education back in 1982. Jim, thank you. Thanks for the information. Jackie in Port Townsend, Washington. Hey, Jackie, what's on your mind today?
2: Oh, hi, Tom. Well, I want to run three things by you where we can have success without reinventing the wheel. So the progressives should run on FDR's Economic Bill of Rights. Everyone loved FDR. He was elected four times. And then, when we win, we should reinstate the 90% interest rate on the rich, like
0: top income tax rate.
2: Eisenhower did to pay for bringing down the Republican national debt. And then, today, on Alternet, there was an article telling about Jamal Bowie's solution to the Supreme Court, and how Congress has the power to reduce its it's called jurisdiction stripping, which is permitted under the Constitution. And
0: sometimes
2: Congress can say that the court simply cannot adjudicate particular issues, and then have increase the number of justices, have ethics reform, strict financial limits, and restrict, or and have them not hear any appeals court, but instead take judges from across the nation to be the appeals court.
0: Those are all reasonable reforms, Jackie.
2: Yeah, it's hopeful to me.
0: Yeah. Court stripping, by the way, has a long history. It goes back to the 1800s, but the Republicans in the 1980s introduced literally hundreds of pieces of legislation that had court stripping provisions in them. Very few of them ever passed, and court stripping has only occasionally been tested and used. But it's fascinating stuff. Or jurisdiction stripping, as you were calling it. Jackie, thank you. That was great. Tom in Media, Pennsylvania. Hey, Tom, what's on your mind today?
3: Yeah, I was going to talk about health care, but this affordability thing came up. Next week, I want to talk about health care. So I hope, Tom, two things, that you've read the 2025 Medicare for All Act to see what's in it. And number two, show me your source where you say that or any type of universal health care would save $7,000 a person. I do not see that, but if you have it, fine.
0: Kaiser Family Foundation. KFF.org.
3: Okay, I'll check that out then, because I use them a lot. All right, That's good. Okay, now, here's what I would do for the middle class. Hello?
0: I'm listening.
3: Extend the tax, no tax on tips, overtime, and senior citizens tax deductions. Mm-hmm. You double time for overtime over 10 hours per week. Mm-hmm. That's over 50 hours work. That's a good compromise, because if you get the no tax on overtime, that would kind of even out. Use tariff money to back up Social Security and then charge people over $300,000 for payroll taxes, and use that also to freeze Medicare Part B. I'd also increase the, would be very popular with middle class, the medical savings accounts. Increase, you can put them there and allow them to carry $3,000 per year. Mm-hmm. And finally, in terms of house buying, rather than the $20,000, cut the interest rates to maybe what the mean average was in the 2000s. Mm-hmm. Keep that, and the government would pay more. That way there wouldn't be a big shock, and it would actually lower it more. So that's good for the middle class.
0: Well, yeah. You're getting there, Tom. You're moving along. Yeah, Tom, thank you for the call. We'll be back on the other side of the break with more of your calls and more of the news of the day as we continue here on Anything Goes Weekends. Stick around.

0: When George Koch was a school-age kid, he experienced bullying firsthand. How he handled the situation and deflected the action was a lesson he carried with him throughout his illustrious career as a Silicon Valley tech pioneer, from the early foundation of Oracle and other startups, and as he traveled the world experiencing other cultures and settled into a new path as a pastor of a multi-ethnic congregation. In his book, Bullies, Parasites, and Slaves, he shows how it's possible to have a society based on mutual care, one that will take care of all of us while maintaining a high standard of living for all of us. Bullies, Parasites, and Slaves illustrates how we arrived at our current dystopia, where the middle class and poor are exploited and enslaved by insurance denials, poverty wages, and tightly managed markets. 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
10: NBC News Radio. I'm Chris Caraggio. President Trump says the U.S. will continue its naval blockade of Iranian ports. The blockade has reportedly turned away at least 42 ships in the Strait of Hormuz. Meanwhile, Iran's new supreme leader says his country will protect its nuclear capabilities as national assets. The price of oil is surging to its highest level in about 4 years, with the war in Iran now in its third month. Brent crude prices rose above 3% overnight, briefly climbing above $120 per barrel. The war is also affecting gas prices. AAA says today's national average is up 8 cents from yesterday and is now at $4.30 a gallon. Yesterday's Supreme Court ruling in a case involving Louisiana's congressional map could have widespread implications before the midterms. NBC's Garrett Hake has more.
11: Democrats blasting the ruling, arguing it weakens a key provision of the Voting Rights Act, aimed at prohibiting discrimination on the basis of race, adding that other majority black districts are now vulnerable to being erased.
10: The case centered on how much race can be considered when lawmakers redraw districts. Some Republican leaders are calling for new maps in several states to be drawn up immediately following the ruling. The man accused of trying to assassinate President Trump at the White House Correspondents' Dinner will remain locked up ahead of his trial. NBC's Kelly O'Donnell reports that in the meantime, the investigation into 31-year-old Cole Allen is continuing.
12: An official says investigators are examining multiple computers and weapons recovered from Allen's California home. Inside the hotel room where he was staying, a laptop and hard drive.
10: The Justice Department says Allen spent hours tracking the president's movements on Saturday before storming a security checkpoint at the Washington Hilton. Officials say Allen also took a selfie inside his room at the hotel about a half hour before the incident and can be seen outfitted with a shotgun, pistol, several knives, pliers, and wire cutters. I'm Chris Caraggio, NBC News Radio.
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13: This is WCPT telling you how you can shop blue. Did you know there are only 49 states in America that require you to have car insurance? At Chicago's Progressive Talk, we're in Illinois, and Illinois is one of the 49 states that require you to have car insurance. Let's look at some car insurance companies that support the Democratic Party. American Family Insurance. American Family Insurance was once very conservative, but since 2019, they have moved to the left, donating $214,000 to Democrats in 2024. AAA was also once very conservative, but in 2014, they shifted to the left, donating $235,000 to Democrats in 2024. 83% of their donations went to Democrats. Liberty Mutual. Now, Liberty Mutual leans to the left, And yes, they did donate $1.6 million to Democrats in 2024. That was only 64% of their donations. Progressive Insurance. Progressive does not give to politics, but some of their senior leaders do, and their senior leaders lean left. This has been WCPT telling you how you can shop blue.
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15: I worked all day updating my office on what's going on with ICE agents. These are animals. There's video of them tasing a man who was already zip-tied in a vehicle, and they tased him because what? They didn't like the way he was behaving. He was already zip-tied, not to mention a one-year-old who was exposed to tear gas as her parents were running errands, as they were also, by the way, chasing down an 11-year-old girl. I'm not going to say I'm sorry for calling them animals who won't even share their badge numbers, their names, or their faces with us. Spare me the, oh, for their protection, as though there aren't judges, police officers, FBI, all the different areas of law enforcement and our justice system who do put themselves on the line. We've had judges whose families have been killed in their homes. 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
19: 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Welcome to The Gailey Show, the only daily LGBTQ news and talk show on the radio in these United States. I am your host, John Parker. Executive producer Jim Pounds here in the studio with me.
20: Hey, everyone.
19: And also streaming on our YouTube channel right now. If you like what you're seeing, please help us grow this channel by clicking that subscribe button and leave us a comment about how you're enjoying today's episode. It is Friday, and we end our weeks talking about culture and entertainment because queer artists, writers, filmmakers, theater makers are some of the most censored groups in America today. So every week, we close our weeks by lifting up their work for you to read, to watch, and to go to. What is on the show today? At the bottom of the hour, Daniel M. Lavery joins us to talk about his new novel, Meeting New People. But up first, we are debuting, it's opening night, opening day, if you were, of a brand new monthly segment here on The Gailey Show. You may not know that our executive producer, Jim Pounds, has been a semi-professional actor in the Twin Cities for almost four decades. Why am I saying semi? He is a professional actor in the Twin Cities. Over 100 performances at almost every theater in Minneapolis, St. Paul, most recently performing as Cole Porter in the musical revue Mrs. Parker and Mr. Porter at Theater North earlier this year. So we are debuting a new segment called On Stage with Jim Pounds that Jim is going to do every month, where we're going to be talking. He's going to be talking with theater makers, actors, playwrights, and also previewing shows that are going to be coming to Chicago and to Minneapolis. So, Jim, without further ado, curtain up.
20: Thanks, John. I appreciate it. I wanted to call this Theater I Want to See, but that seemed too pedestrian, so we'll do it this way. But I'm very excited to welcome Leslie Buxbaum here, who is the co-creator, lyricist, and co-book writer, I think, of a brand new musical. There's nothing more exciting than a new musical, and this is a small cast musical. Would you call it a chamber musical, maybe? So welcome, Leslie Buxbaum, to The Gailey Show.
21: Thank you for having me. I'm excited about this new series.
20: Yeah. Oh, so am I. Yeah. We'll just see. But Out Here is the name of the show, and I did a little bit of reconnoitering about it. Let's start with the basics, because I think people want to know, well, what's it about?
21: Great. Yeah, Out Here. So I'll talk about the content, what it's about. I feel like also what's really special about it is how the story is told, but we'll get to that kind of second.
20: Mm-hmm.
21: I think in our culture, we have a lot of coming out stories, and one that is really prevalent but doesn't get talked a lot about is middle-aged women, women in their 50s, women who are in straight marriages, who, either have been actively closeted, I guess, or because of how they grew up, something might be kind of dawning on them for the first time much mm-hmm. later in life. Mm-hmm. And it's a very particular kind of coming out story because, I mean, look, every kind has its particularities and there's not a lot of generalization one can do. But right. when you're talking about women who are mothers who have been really invested in a particular kind of life and set of responsibilities mm-hmm. to recognize something in themselves and to say that is worth creating a lot of disruption. Mm-hmm. I feel like that is a very prevalent story. It's often an extremely private story.
20: Mm-hmm.
21: And I was excited, nervous, all of the things to tell one of those stories. So therefore, or not necessarily therefore, but it's also about divorce and the kind of the messy sort of liminal space between mm-hmm. kind of saying we're getting divorced and then what that there's a mess in there. And anybody who's been through it or been in proximity to it
20: yep.
21: knows that it's a very strange, stretched out transformation.
20: Yep.
21: So it's also about that. Yep. And then can I add one more thing?
20: Of course. There's a lot. There's a lot in the bag. I'll say that.
21: Yeah, there's a lot packed in. But I think something that also really interests me is – you know, there are people who have lived out their whole lives. And that means mm-hmm. for this age bracket, you're talking about coming out in the 80s, maybe in the early 90s, this would be this population in the show. And then people who haven't. And so then to meet in 2026 and figure out their compatibility when they've actually lived really different lives over all those decades
20: mm-hmm.
21: and kind of what – Not a competition of hard, but a recognition of really different kinds of hards.
20: Right.
21: That's packed in there too.
20: I love new things. It's always nice to be energized by new perspectives. But this is a story that I have never seen before or heard about, especially the way you're describing it. At one point, you described the setting as here and now. So it's about as contemporary and immediate and today as it can possibly be, and I love that. Sometimes people maybe think musicals are kind of old-fashioned or they're whatever. This is not that. This is a contemporary musical happening right now, and like you said, in a kind of complicated world. And so with a small cast, so we're not talking about big chorus things and, you know, sets flying and all that. This is a human-sized musical is the way I perceive it. I also heard that you went through a long development process of something like 6 years, which is astonishing. Can you tell us when we go see it, and I want people to do that, is it vastly different or did it change a little bit? What happened over those 6 years?
21: Oh, everything happened. I will say that actually 6 years for a new musical to be written and find its way to the stage is actually quite quick.
20: Oh, okay.
21: But also, of course, it's a lot of time. I originated this project writing. I didn't even know what form I was writing in originally. I was just writing. And it started to take the form of a play. And then towards the end, and that was back in like starting in 2019, was kind of writing in fits and starts through COVID. It was only in the like 2021 that I had this want, a curiosity of adding music to it.
20: Mm-hmm.
21: And I had been introduced and became a quick fan of the producer, musician, singer-songwriter Aaron McKeown, which mm-hmm. whom they might be known to a bunch of listeners. Mm-hmm. They're just phenomenal.
20: Mm-hmm.
21: They came on board because they were really interested in sort of figuring out Not a conventional way that music would exist in this, but I was sort of playing with conventions of theater in my play, and they were like, huh, what would it be like to ask music to play with its own conventions in the musical form? Hmm. And that set us off on this long collaboration. Wow. With a third person in the mix, David Levine, who is a dramaturg, which for anybody who doesn't know what a dramaturg is, they kind of caretake the conceptual ambition of a piece, I would say. Mm-hmm. They knew what the priorities of the piece were, mm-hmm. and we have been referred to now as the tripod by the court staff. They coined us that too because it was getting a little laborious to be like David Leslie Aaron. But it really does sort of, we all kind of have been closely working at this. So the entire musical life of this, all the score has been written in the last 4 years. Mm. And I've learned a lot about what happens to the book and the dialogue when you bring music in, because yep. everything is sharing space and doing a different kind of work inside right. of it. So, right. yeah. So what's now is very different from the script back then.
19: Right. We're talking with Leslie Buxbaum, who is the book writer and co-lyricist for the new musical Out Here, with composer-lyricist Aaron McCowan. Jim, keep going.
20: I just want to say there's a YouTube video you must go watch, which is one of the scenic designers, and I've got their names written down. I think it's Andrew Boyce, but there's mm-hmm. also a Lauren Nichols, and there's yeah. a tour of the space, which is astonishing. And there's an incorporation of the lights into the set, and there's the place where the orchestra lives. And I mean, this is a massive construction. It was hard to really get a sense of it from that video, but it is. That video alone will make you go see the show, never mind what it's about, because it's just phenomenal. Tell us something about the set and how it plays a role.
21: Yeah. Well, Che Yu is the director of this. Right. He is a wonderful director who has really dedicated his career to directing new work, which is a very specific thing to be in service of. Mm-hmm. And Che is also, thankfully, a very visual director, has really strong sense of design and integrating design into the world. So the script certainly asked for a way that the set could function. And then I remember the first time we got to see the sketches of the designs, and I was so excited because I was like, yes, this is it. And by that I mean, it is a very, it's an impressive set. It's this kind of house structure mm-hmm. on the stage. Mm-hmm. And it's both robust, but it's also minimalist. Mm-hmm. And I think it, hopefully, and every person has some relationship to what home and house is. Mm-hmm. And, you know, the full range of what that is. Nobody needs to do much work to provoke the imagination in someone about everything, all the weight, I guess, that a house holds. Mm-hmm. And so there was something about both having the structure, but also letting it be a bit of a blank canvas at mm-hmm. the same time that felt really important because, mm-hmm. you know, theater is always a work of a meeting place between what is on stage and the imagination of the audience to create its meaning.
20: Right. Well, it's beautiful. I would describe it as soaring. I don't know if that's true in person, but it looked soaring to me. And it's not a traditional box set, like you're saying. It's not you're not in a box with a bunch of props. And I mean, maybe there are a lot of props, but it felt very open and sort of emotional. And then I know there's lights that can happen along with that. So it really sounded phenomenal. I think we're going to take a commercial break. Is that right? Because I have some other questions, but I don't want to start a long question before we go to
19: You don't
20: commercial.
19: Want to pull a John Parker?
20: No, because people don't come back when we do that.
19: Okay. The show is Out Here. It is now playing at Chicago's Court Theater. You get your tickets at courttheaterre.org. 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We're going to have more with Leslie Buxbaum, who is the book writer and co-lyricist for Out Here, when we come back. And you are listening to a new segment that we are doing here with Jim every month called On Stage with Jim Pounds, which is very exciting because he is clearly a lover and practitioner of theater. And Leslie, I just have to say before going to the break, he's been raving about the show and he's like, how do we get to Chicago to go see it before it closes? So there's that. But we're going to fit in that break here. Folks, you are listening to AM 950 Radio, KTNF, the progressive voice of Minnesota, and WCPT 820 AM, Chicago's progressive talk, where facts matter.

0: loved one owns a gun, and for a while now, you've been concerned about their behavior. They're just not acting like themselves. They've been distant. 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They've been lashing out. 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

0: show. I am John Parker. We're coming up on the bottom of the hour, starting today, and then once a month hereafter, our executive producer, Jim Pounds, will be devoting a half hour to covering theater in Minneapolis and Chicago. We're calling it On Stage with Jim Pounds. And so Jim's guest right now is Leslie Buxbaum, who is the book writer and co-lyricist for the new musical Out Here with composer-lyricist Aaron McCowan. It is playing now at Chicago's Cork Theater. Jim, Leslie, I'll turn it back over to you.
1: Well, I just want to say, first of all, when this airs, there will be 11 more performances. So get in your car and
0: get on your phone
1: and go and make sure you don't let this get away without you seeing it. I want to ask about the music I wrote. I don't know if she's the composer or the music director, Christy Chills Twilly. Am I saying that name right?
2: Christy Childs Twilly.
1: Childs Twilly. What a name! My God. That's a sitcom.
2: What talent?
1: Tell me about the musical style, because some people might say, "Well, I might go see it. What's the music like?"
2: I wish I had Christy here to describe the music. So Aaron composed all of the music and did orchestrations, and then Christy did some orchestrations along with Aaron, and then is the music supervisor and music director. And Christy's been with the project from our first workshop in 22.
1: Wow.
2: The very first time we kind of tried putting some stuff together with music. The style, here's what I'll say about it. One of the things that Aaron and I and David were interested in was, what is the relationship between speaking and singing? So in a lot of musicals, you have the book scene, which is the dialogue,
1: yep,
2: and then it kind of swells up, and then you have the song to, like, deliver the
1: emotion. Yep.
2: Yes, emotion often.
1: Yep.
2: And, of course, that's brilliant, and musicals are wonderful, and we're all huge fans of musicals. But we were also like, what if we didn't do that? What if it wasn't clear why someone would start singing or someone start talking? And so the way I like to think of the musical is, you have a set of characters, 7 of them, who are embroiled in some pretty complex relationships. They also are surprisingly accidentally in a musical of some kind. And so with self-awareness of that, because there is a band upstairs in the guest room.
1: Right.
2: By chance, and an audience at the doorstep by chance, but not by chance.
1: We're not fooling anybody. Yeah.
2: No, everything is very self-aware.
1: Right.
2: But they actually have to wrestle through their relationships through the circumstances of being in this public space, being watched. And when the band sort of starts playing and kind of provokes them into music, or at a certain point when they start taking the reins and asking for songs and needing to sing.
1: Interesting.
2: And so sometimes, like, you literally have like a song scene where someone's like, well, what song are you singing? Can I sing along? Like, I'm stuck in the scene. I don't know this song. How do I get with you on this? And so that's part of how the drama unfolds.
1: I love
2: And the style is, it's pretty, I'd be curious how Aaron would describe it. I should know these musical terms to describe it. Some of it's rock and roll. Some of it's indie singer songwriter. Some of it has a more kind of almost like classical infused bent. It really shifts a lot through the show.
1: Yeah.
2: And it really kind of stops and starts and winds its way through with a lot of motifs that come back.
1: I know. I think in some of the advertising I've seen, Fun Home mentioned in falsettos, that somehow those very contemporary musicals, small cast musicals, are maybe indicative of what you can, the kind of thinking you might be able to expect. Let me ask, as past a middle-aged person, let me ask about, I love this, you know, coming out stories are so often a 20-year-old or some person at the beginning of their life, just, you know, coming out to themselves or to their family. But what you're talking about is probably the experience of more people, which is, I'm in the middle of my life and I'm suddenly having a discovery that's changing my life. I think that's a fascinating setup. That's a very cynical word, but circumstance. Is this something that happens gently, or is it something that falls on you like a piano?
2: I mean, there's a lot of ways people would describe it, and I've been privy to a lot of stories, and I'll say I lived my own version of it, which informs this show, although at this point the show is quite fictional.
1: Right.
2: I think it happens in all kinds of ways. you know, there's kind of a bit of a joke in the, I guess, late in life lesbian world where if you're lying awake at night in the middle of the night thinking about women and thinking that everybody is lying awake in the night, you know, they might, not everybody is, you know, there's sort of this idea of like, you know, there's so many versions of the story. I think what I have gotten interested in is it takes a lot of trusting oneself, and then there's a lot of weighing of what is worth what. And, and then also for, I think, you know, this might be broader, but when you're talking about a category of, let's say, moms, you know, a lot of this is steeped in desire, right? And like desire and motherhood typically don't kind of share much space in our culture. So if things are really at odds, and I do feel like we have tried really hard in this musical, and I think we have succeeded to kind of capture this real disruption of tornness, and to get to some of the emotional stakes of it, and also the stakes that start affecting everyone. Like when any adult in a household makes a decision they want something else, there is a lot of consequence, a lot of impact. It's emotional, it's financial, it's legal. You know, divorce is a legal process, and we try to actually get at that too. It's a comedy. I have to just say.
1: Oh, it sounds like a riot. It sounds like a scream.
2: Like, why the hell would I? Why the heck would I want to go to that? No, it's really funny. It's poignant and it's really funny.
1: Yeah. Well, that's probably how you survive. I mean, it's an unraveling of some kind, but it sounds so smart and it sounds so human and it sounds so compelling. So. People have got 11 performances, I'm sorry, to go see it. It runs till May 10th. And as John said, you can get tickets at courttheater.org. This is on the University of Chicago campus, is that right?
2: Yeah, so Court Theater, it's a regional theater. It's a Lort Theater, but it also happens to be part of the University of Chicago.
1: I see. Okay. So if you know, everybody should know where that is, and those of us from out of town we'll just have to find it, but it just sounds like it's how big of a house is it? How big is the audience?
2: I think there's 270 seats.
1: Oh, that's perfect. Gosh,
2: and it's it also feels quite intimate and a very rich seating. There's no bad seat in the house.
1: Oh gosh, that's fantastic. All right, people, you have your marching orders now. Go see Out Here, and we thank you very much, Leslie, for being on the show. We appreciate it very much.
2: Such a treat. Thanks for inviting me.
1: Thank you.
0: Leslie Buxbaum, book writer and co-lyricist for the new musical Out Here with composer-lyricist Aaron McCowan. Again, as Jim said, courttheaterre.org. We've put a link in our show notes for you to get your tickets now, only open through May 10th, rather. 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
1: From the Weatherology Weather Center, I'm meteorologist Laura Lockwood. A frost advisory begins at 1 a.m. tomorrow morning and continues until 8 a.m. tomorrow. Partly cloudy skies tonight with lows around 34. Winds out of the northeast around 5 miles per hour. Sunshine mixed with clouds at times again tomorrow. Highs level off around 54. Mainly clear skies tomorrow night. Lows dip down to about 41. And that's your latest Chicago weather update. Right now, it's 39 degrees.
2: This is WCPT telling you how you can shop blue. Did you know that there are only 49 states in America that require you to have car insurance? 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American Family Insurance. American Family Insurance was once very conservative, but since 2019, they have moved to the left, donating $214,000 to Democrats in 2024. AAA. AAA was also once very conservative, but in 2014, they shifted to the left, donating $235,000 to Democrats in 2024. 83% of their donations went to Democrats. Liberty Mutual. Now, Liberty Mutual leans to the left, and yes, they did donate $1.6 million to Democrats in 2024. That was only 64% of their donations. Progressive Insurance. Progressive does not give to politics, but some of their senior leaders do, and their senior leaders lean left. This has been WCPT telling you how you can shop blue.
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0: coming to you from the studios of AM 950 KTNF, the progressive voice of Minnesota, and airing on WCPT 820 AM, Chicago's progressive talk, where facts matter. Welcome back to The Gailey Show. I'm John Parker. It is 33 minutes after the hour. Also streaming on our YouTube channel, please help us grow this channel by clicking that subscribe button and leave us a comment about how you are enjoying today's episode. Daniel M. Lavery is a former Dear Prudence advice columnist at Slate, the co-founder of The Toast, and the New York Times bestselling author of Christmas at the Women's Hotel, Text from Jane Eyre, The Mary Spencer, Something That May Shock and Discredit You, and he also writes the popular newsletter The Chatner. His new novel, Meeting New People, comes out on June 2nd. Daniel, welcome back to The Gailey Show.
1: Thank you so much for having me. I'm thrilled to be here.
0: You're kind of on a hot streak. When last we talked, which was just like a few months ago, last fall, your new novel, Christmas at the Women's Hotel, was coming out. Now, Meeting New People, June 2nd. Please tell us about Barbara.
1: I would be delighted. Barbara is the narrator of Meeting New People. She is nearly 58 years old. She has recently been dumped by her best friend, Susan Montgomery. I tried not to say unceremoniously, because I feel like people always say unceremoniously when they talk about being dumped. And it's like, I don't think there's a ceremonious way to do it, and I don't think it would help. And it was a bad breakup. It was unexpected. It had not been preceded by, like, ages of conflict, so she didn't really see it coming. And it did include a list. Susan had a list of grievances, unfortunately, that she hauled out. So it's been a rough time for Barbara, and she is contemplating her next move. And she thinks about the fact that over the course of her life, she has had 9 best friends, none of whom are really still part of her life, and is trying to think about, you know, how much blame do I want to assign to them? How much blame do I want to assign to myself? How do I think about myself critically without a best friend to sort of mirror me back to myself? That's part of what she misses, is like, you know, everything I've done seems reasonable to me, but of course it does, because that's what I chose to do. So if I'm wrong, I won't be the best judge of that. And I think she's also anxious about finding either a replacement in time when she still feels like she has enough qualities in her life to attract new people. And also the fear of, am I just going to do this again? You know, am I going to be 68, 78 and somebody, you know, breaks up with me in the nursing home? And then what am I going to do?
0: I was thinking about best friends, and then I, you know, inevitably started thinking about my own best friends. And something I realized was how geographic it is. Like when I was in LA, I had my best friend, and I imagine it would have gone on for a long time if I'd stayed, one assumes. But after I left, you know, you try talking on the phone, but it's obviously not the same. And it's the same situation with a best friend from Michigan. Like when we connect now, there's like a lot of history. It's obvious we were best friends, but again, geographic, you know, 600 miles does something. And now it kind of feels like we're just more family, like, you know, not necessarily best friends. It's like we see each other intermittently. There's lots of history, great times when we're hanging out together. But I feel like best friends requires geographic proximity. That's just what was going on in my head, Danny. But like, unpack the idea of best friends for you as a novelist, and you're exploring this.
1: Yeah, I mean, absolutely. I think proximity, contingency, habits can all play a huge role into whether or not a friendship really takes off. Not necessarily always in ways that we think of consciously, but absolutely. I think that distinction that you draw between somebody who feels like family or a best friend that you have had, but who you are not talking to almost every day, who's not a part of your daily life. Again, none of this is to say if anybody here has a friendship like that, they're not allowed to call them their best friend. By all means, do. I just mean, at least in this particular category of what Barbara is thinking of, it is very much like somebody I see every day, somebody I'm going to talk to every day, who by default I'm going to be, you know, I think about like when Harry Met Sally, when they're constantly defining like what does being in a relationship mean? And the thing they sometimes come back to is it's somebody to like go to New Year's parties with, that sort of like guaranteed, assured companion. And I think Barbara is very much looking for somebody who's always going to be dropping in, somebody she can always drop in with. I was thinking about it, I think, in particular, because the way people talk about best friendships is often really interesting to me. People, especially straight people, will often talk about romantic desire. I say especially straight people. I mean, especially the type of straight people that I am likely to know, which is to say, like, probably a little bit liberal, probably has a sort of sense that being straight is maybe a little embarrassing or something they ought to apologize for. And so they'll often be the sort of like, unfortunately, I'm straight. that is a sort of charming, like, you know, discursive tick, but that people won't do yet for friendship. People will not in the same way apologize for a desire about friendship. They will not seem embarrassed. You know, that will still be the sort of desire that people can sort of like openly avow. I want that. It's important to me. I put a lot of importance on it. And I have ideals in this direction. And people, I think, will also kind of often talk about, you know, if only me and my friends all lived in the same apartment building, or if only me and my friends could start a farm somewhere, in ways that I think are sort of designed to acknowledge, but we're probably not going to do that.
0: Yeah.
1: And that sort of like, preempts this sort of like, I know we're going to fall away in ways that we don't want to. And so I think that was something that was really on my mind, especially because I think people talk about friendship breakups a lot, but the thing they almost always say is people don't talk about friendship breakups. So it's like that itself becomes a thing that I hear often. And I think there's truth to it, but like people do want to discuss it, and they do discuss its sort of like absence. Like there's a way that they will talk about the absence that I think is really interesting.
0: I have a question that was literally, you segued perfectly into my next question, right? So Barbara goes through this best friend breakup. There's a list of grievances. She takes us through eight others. Best friend breakups, there's like a cognitive dissonance to it. Like when you're dating somebody, you know, splitting up is maybe not expected, but it's on the table. Divorce rates, very high. But best friend breakups is like, what is that? How do you break up with your best friend? What does that mean, Daniel, breaking up with your best friend?
1: Yeah. So, I mean, obviously it can certainly vary. And there are plenty of people who don't have formal breakups, but simply drift apart, or become less close, you know, not necessarily because they're angry with one another, but because, you know, life takes them in different directions. But there are also friendships that sort of end spectacularly with like, I don't want to see you anymore. I don't like you anymore. And I was thinking particularly of those because I think they can often feel the most personal. Again, even with a romantic breakup, if it's devastating, there's at least that sort of sense of like, look, if you lose the spark, you lose the spark. There's nothing you can do about it. You can be upset, but it happens. Whereas friendship, there's, I think, more of a desire to bargain, or like, we can work this out. Again, people will bring that to the table in romantic breakups too, but I think it's especially present, again, because, you know, this can depend a lot on your cultural context and your own sort of like personal relationship to conflict. But plenty of people have experience getting in a fight with a romantic partner. Other people maybe don't fight with their friends at all. Some people might. Some people think it's totally fine and easy to do, but there are plenty of people who would never quarrel with a best friend, even if they otherwise think of themselves as being really close, because there's certain rules of like politeness and intimacy that govern that relationship. And so they maybe do not get in any practice fights until the big one. And then all of a sudden there's this sort of like weltering, festering wound of things that I didn't talk about at the time because it didn't feel like that big a deal, but they all added up to a big deal. And now I'm so mad I'm going to talk to you, but not because I want to work through it, because now I'm just done with you. And so trying to think through like, how does it feel like, you know, and again, not, I think there are great reasons to break up with Barbara. I think there are also great, you know, things that Susan probably could have done differently. So I didn't want it to be like a super definitive, like here's a clearly right and a clearly wrong outcome, but to sort of demonstrate the ways that one person could be sort of privately like turning into your, you know, a prosecutor and just being like, and that's going on the list, and that's going on the list, and that's going on the list. Well, you have no idea. And you're just thinking like, we're having a fun debate.
0: Right. It reminds me of that. What was the name of that Irish movie where the guy's like, I don't want to talk to you ever again. And we've been best friends for like 20 years. And I'm so into it that I'm going to cut my fingers off to get you to stop talking to me. Anyway, that's a twisted movie.
1: Banshees of Inisherin.
0: I kind of half want to forget about it because it was very disturbing. I was like, what if
1: I really enjoyed myself in that movie. I had a great time.
0: Yeah. We're here with Daniel M. Lavery, author of the forthcoming novel, Meeting New People. It comes out on June 2nd. Folks, pre-order your copy now. Danny, can we talk about middle age? Because I have to constantly remind myself I'm of an age. And weirdly, time somehow gets on short supply the older you get. But also the number of people who report being lonely gets higher. And I wanted to see some numbers, so I did some digging around. And AARP actually put out a survey last year, problematic categories of gender. So we're just going to put that out there. But it said that 37% of women, again, I don't know their category of women, and 45% of men said that they felt lonely. And it was 46% for queer people who took the survey. And also there was this paradox of social media where 59% of respondents said social media actually made them feel more lonely, yet they all kept at it. So I have two questions for you. One is about making friends in middle age and the other is about technology. But let's start with this idea of making friends in middle age. Very unique set of circumstances.
1: Yes, I think so. And, you know, Barbara and I are sort of at different ends of middle age. Like, I'll be 40 next year. She'll be 60 in a couple of years. So I knew that I wanted to write about, like, a transitional relationship to middle age. I just didn't want it to be precisely mine. And so she talks, I think, a little bit about that exact sort of thing where, like, I think she has some line about how, like, you know, mothers of toddlers cruise for friends the way, like, gay guys cruise at the park. They're just, like, staring each other down, sizing each other up. Like, not that like, you know, parents of young children don't also experience like overwhelm or isolation, but there is that sort of sense of like, you are constantly, you know, if you take your kid to music class or like little gymboree or whatever, you know, there are a lot of other parents who are like, oh God, please have a conversation with me. Whereas I think on the other side of kids are grown up, you're probably pretty settled in some career. You've maybe lost a few friends over the years, either to like death or distance, but you are less likely to have replaced them at the same rate that you might have 20 or 30 years ago. And so that sort of question of like, I meet fewer people every day than I used to. How do I make a new friend? It seems like everyone around me already has all their friends. I don't know how to put myself out there. And the ways that I used to put myself out there 15, 20, 30 years ago now seem potentially embarrassing or wrong. You know, she also, I think, kind of struggles with like changing ideas about what makes polite conversation. And so she's sort of trying to figure out like, am I rude now? This wasn't rude 30 years ago. So that was something that was interesting and important to me, as well as I think, you know, the sort of sense of at that time in life, like, are you just settled? Are you just like writing out the clock, or are you looking to make big changes? And if you're looking to make big changes and nobody else around you seems to be, what do you do?
0: What do you do? I've got 2.5 minutes here to ask another big question about technology. How do you see technology playing into this? Because I also loved, like, right off the top, you were like, everybody hates getting food delivered to their door.
1: I also wanted to show, like, she is, like, spiritually bankrupt at the beginning. Where, like, she begins the book being the kind of person who complains about food delivery. It's not that I don't think that she has a point. I just think, like, you know, complaining about food delivery has been such a big, like, discursive point for the last like 5 to 10 years. I don't know that it's possible to say anything new about it, but certainly, you know, she is a person who dislikes a lot of things, and there are ways in which that makes her very fun to be around and ways that can make her exhausting to be around. And again, I wanted you to feel both of those. I wanted you to feel like at different times like, God, this woman's fun, and like, Jesus Christ, get me away from her. So hopefully there are elements of both there. But yeah, she is also a person who like really cares about food and connection, and being close to other people. So, you know, she's not, I think, a person who would be quite so, I don't know if tedious is quite the right word, but like, she wouldn't say something like, oh, everyone's on their phone too much nowadays. But she's also aware that like, it is possible to use your phone to like shield yourself from in-person intimacy. I think she talks briefly about how the end of her second marriage, you know, she's like, we were both on our phones all the time. I'm sure we both felt the other started doing it first and kind of blamed each other for it. But, you know, so she's aware it's not her biggest problem. Her biggest problem is not technology. And her biggest problem is not that other people are rude about their phones, although she does occasionally sort of like, struggle with, I think there's some sections about like her son's relationship to not posting pictures of his kid on social media. It means that mostly she just gets pictures of the back of her granddaughter.

0: out Chicago.
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1: During this point, you know, joy is a practice. 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And you have to actively seek out the things that bring you joy.
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11: Welcome back to The Gailey Show. We're coming up on the top of the hour. I am your host, John Parker. Daniel M. Lavery's new book, Meeting New People, debuts June 2nd. In its review, Publishers Weekly wrote, Meeting New People is wry and empathetic. Barbara is an endlessly companionable narrator, especially in her moments of self-awareness. Thanks to Lavery's sharp-tongued heroine, this one leaves a mark. I'm realizing I've never said companionable. That's a tough word to say out loud.
12: You nailed it. It was like you've been saying it your whole life.
11: Thank you, Danny. So you have quite the, as usual, you have quite the cast of characters in your novel. One that, for whatever reason, stood out to me was Lorraine, Barbara's neighbor, whom she calls the bridge troll at one point. But then says she needs to reevaluate her relationship with Lorraine as part of her, you know, because I'm going to quote you at you. Hiding on the stairwells is a ridiculous way to start the day, and I don't need any more help feeling ridiculous. Talk to us about Lorraine as a foil for Barbara.
12: Yeah. Lorraine is just like, you know, a terrible neighbor. She is a difficult person who does not get better. And so Barbara has to sort of, you know, come to a decision of, I've got to see this woman every day. I have tried, you know, avoiding her. I've tried being brusque. I have tried, you know, pretending I'm not in the hallway. None of that's helping me. I don't think that it's likely she's about to become, you know, a sympathetic or compassionate or understanding presence in my life. But do I want to try something different just in case?

0: And so she has a sort of, you know, transformative moment with Lorraine, around, the trash cans, and just sort of, experiences a, you know, a change in the orientation of the heart. But, you know, thinking very much about just like, how difficult it is to behave well with somebody that you see every day and don't like, and who doesn't do anything for you. And how, you know, non-intuitive a decision that is, to change it. And what does it mean to do that without secretly holding out for it? And now I will be rewarded for my goodness. And again, you know, without getting too much into the tail end of the book, sort of thinking about like, all right, the first order desire for Barbara is next best friend. And then the sort of do with myself while I'm waiting, or, you know, because you cannot simply press a button and make someone your best friend.
1: Yeah.
0: You know, how do I make my life more bearable to myself? And how do I make my sort of like environment the sort of place that a best friend might want to poke their head over the fence and come see?
1: Right. As part of the self-reflective journey that Barbara is on, we get a lot about her son, Ezra, too. And there was a line, it was just killer. Danny, you wrote, "I'm proud of how politely and carefully he hides the ways I suspect he dislikes me. It's an indicator of good taste." I had to quote that line, because it shows folks just the great writing that you have to look forward to, in Daniel's new novel. Talk to me about Ezra and this relationship.
0: Yeah. So, you know, one of the things that I you know, find interesting and admirable about Barbara is, you know, she has pulled out of a number of different fields where you can invest your emotional energy. She kind of talks about that in the beginning, like, "I'm done with dating. I got what I needed out of that experience. I'm not especially interested in like fundamentally overhauling my relationship with my son," which like may or may not be true, right? Like there's different points in the book where it seems like she maybe has more riding on this than she would care to let on. But if nothing else, I think she's really proud of herself of not being an overly attached mother. Mm-hmm. And so that's like an important part of her identity. And so, for all that she does sometimes want Ezra to behave differently towards her, I do think she is proud, that they are not like enmeshed and that she is not a hoverer. I don't know how proud Ezra is of that. But that is something that Barbara prides herself on. And I think that's reasonable. I think that's in some ways admirable. Like every parent of a grown child is going to have their own issues, and these are hers. And one of the things that she sort of prides herself on is relative emotional self-sufficiency. That said, they find a lot of really interesting ways to constantly misunderstand each other. There's a couple of scenes where she's sort of suspects that he is deploying his live-in girlfriend to manage her, Barbara. Mm-hmm. And it's sort of like, well, I don't mind this too much because she's pretty good at emotionally managing me. But I definitely know that that's what's happening. And then I don't like it when she does something that's like a successful, subtle manipulation of me, and then he follows up with a complaint, because it's like, no, your girl already handled this.
1: Right.
0: Like your office, you know, successfully deployed its best operator. You don't need to follow up by being mad at me.
1: Okay, so you spent obviously a lot of time getting into Barbara's head. Finished writing it, turn it over, and Marcia Gay Harden narrates the audiobook. Have you listened to it?
0: I have gotten a couple of segments, which frankly is like all I can handle, because I just had to go like lie down on the floor listening to it. You know, I have not yet heard the whole thing. I imagine I'll die if I do.
1: Because I'm curious. So of the segments you've listened to, I mean, how do you feel about her interpretation of Barbara?
0: I mean,
1: I'm not asking you to give notes, but did something come up that was like, you're like, oh, I never thought. I mean, was there a way that she read a line and you're like, oh, I didn't realize. Yeah, Barbara would think of something like that.
0: I mean, yes, that was part of what was so cool is, I would just get to hear like a spin on a line that I don't know that I had been anticipating. And it would just be like, oh, this is a new thing. This is a new creation all its own. You know, obviously this was a huge thrill. I admire, you know, Marcia's work tremendously. You know, she knows what she's doing. She knows how to interpret a text. So it was just, it was a thrill. It was a real thrill.
1: I imagine.
0: I don't even have anything interesting to say. But it's just like, it was good. It felt good. It still feels good. It's good. That's all.
1: Love it.
0: That's as complex as my thoughts on the subject have gotten.
1: Love it. All right. The novel is Meeting New People, drops on June 2nd. Read it. Obviously, I'm a big fan of the reading, but, you know, I might have to check out the audiobook here because I imagine Marcia Gay Harden turns in a spectacular performance. To make it even easier for y'all to pre-order your copy, we've included a link in our show notes on YouTube, Apple Podcasts, Spotify, etc. You can also go to am950radio.com and heartlandsignal.com. Just look for today's episode and you'll find that link there. 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On Instagram, he is at Daniel_M_Lavery. Daniel, it's so good to see you every time we talk. Congratulations on your new book, and I guess we'll see you in like 3 months when you got your next one.
0: We'll see. Thank you so much.
1: All right, that's all for us today, everyone. Thank you for listening, and until this time next week, keep it queer, America.
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4: NBC News Radio, I'm Chris Caraccio. President Trump says the U.S. will continue its naval blockade of Iranian ports. The blockade has reportedly turned away at least 42 ships in the Strait of Hormuz. Meanwhile, Iran's new supreme leader says his country will protect its nuclear capabilities as national assets. The price of oil is surging to its highest level in about 4 years, with the war in Iran now in its third month. Brent crude prices rose above 3% overnight, briefly climbing above $120 per barrel. The war is also affecting gas prices. AAA says today's national average is up 8 cents from yesterday and is now at $4.30 a gallon. Yesterday's Supreme Court ruling in a case involving Louisiana's congressional map could have widespread implications before the midterms. NBC's Garrett Hake has more.
5: Democrats blasting the ruling, arguing it weakens a key provision of the Voting Rights Act, aimed at prohibiting discrimination on the basis of race, adding that other majority black districts are now vulnerable to being erased.
4: The case centered on how much race can be considered when lawmakers redraw districts. Some Republican leaders are calling for new maps in several states to be drawn up immediately following the ruling. The man accused of trying to assassinate President Trump at the White House Correspondents' Dinner will remain locked up ahead of his trial. NBC's Kelly O'Donnell reports that in the meantime, the investigation into 31-year-old Cole Allen is continuing.
6: An official says investigators are examining multiple computers and weapons recovered from Allen's California home. Inside the hotel room where he was staying, a laptop and hard drive.
4: The Justice Department says Allen spent hours tracking the president's movements on Saturday before storming a security checkpoint at the Washington Hilton. Officials say Allen also took a selfie inside his room at the hotel about a half hour before the incident and can be seen outfitted with a shotgun, pistol, several knives, pliers, and wire cutters. I'm Chris Caraccio, NBC News Radio.
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18: 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And I have in the studio with me Steve Davis of the Kamar Group and Real Brokerage. 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Steve, please.
19: 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I help people buy, sell, and invest. If you want the actual facts instead of the bogus crap that you're hanging, that you're hearing out there, feel free to reach out to me. 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I'm Steve Davis on Instagram and Steven Davis on my Facebook. Patrick?
20: Facebook.
21: It's a good place to
18: book
21: a
18: face.
20: The book of face. My name is Patrick Loftus. I am a real estate lawyer. What you will get from me is hard-hitting real estate talk.
18: If you wanna, don't blame me. I didn't start that. He totally does it no matter that. What.
20: If you got questions,
19: he's got answers.
20: Maybe. Email me, patrick@loftus.law.
18: Joey, please.
21: Yeah, it's not going to get any better. 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
18: Sounds good.
21: There you go.
18: So I'm still going to be Mr. Doom and Gloom. My name is Charlie Belafontaine with Chicagoland Home Inspectors. The rest of the stuff just doesn't matter. You'll be able to find me if you want to find me. I do want to say that I aggravated another real estate agent, Steve. Can you imagine that?
19: What?
18: I did. I do those Zoom call follow-ups with people.
19: Yeah.
18: And I was going over a condensing furnace, so a high-efficiency furnace.
19: Sure.
18: And there was water leaking out of the secondary heat exchanger. Some of it was coming in the front shelf, all right? So I get it. When it leaks out in the front, that could be a condensate collector or something different. But when water comes out of the...
20: more lingo, please.
21: I know. I'm like, this don't make no sense to me.
19: I get it.
18: All right.
20: I'm gonna start using Latin terms.
18: No. I'm sorry.
19: You already use big words that Charlie doesn't understand.
18: A condensing furnace is a high efficiency furnace. The reason why they call it is there's two heat exchangers, and in the second heat exchanger, the gas is actually converted to a liquid or a condensates, and that's where it gets its name as a condensing furnace.
20: Much better.
18: So in the second heat exchanger, the secondary one. If it, we start getting water coming out of it, well, the only way for that to happen is for there to be a hole in it, all right? And if there's a hole in a heat exchanger, it's deemed unsafe, and it either needs to be replaced, the whole furnace, or at least a secondary heat exchanger. Well, boy, did she get mad that I told my client that, you know? And it's, and I'm coming back, listen, I want to be wrong. I'm not going to argue that point. I hope I'm wrong. I don't know 100%. I can't see the heat exchanger. All I do is all I know is I got water on the floor of that furnace, and now it's, you know, I got water on the floor of the furnace, and where's it coming from? That's the bottom line. And if it's coming from the secondary heat exchanger, we need a new furnace. So I don't know. Why would somebody get so mad at me? And she started really harassing. I mean, literally, every 5 minutes calling one of my inspectors. I had a
21: You're a commission ruiner. That's what you are, Charlie.
18: Yeah, maybe, you know. But
19: deal breaker. Deal killer.
18: I'll tell you what. This might be another client of yours coming real soon, because this buyer is not too very happy with that real estate agent. It's like, why do you put your closing commission over that person buying the house? That's the part I don't get.
19: The thing is that unfortunately not everyone is honest out there, and not everyone is all about their client. They're about their pocketbook. And one of the big things that I have found in 19 years of doing this is that you find the majority that just wants to get the deal done, that doesn't care, that just basically, you know, and these are the clients that, or excuse me, these are the agents that maybe do very little business, and therefore they're desperate, or maybe they're just money hungry, or maybe they just don't care. And unfortunately, you know, a situation like that obviously is something, you know, of concern. You know, the one thing I tell my clients anytime I use your services, because you guys are so thorough, is that, look, they're going to find things. That's their job.
18: Yeah.
19: And we have to decide at the end of the day if it's worth moving forward or not. And, you know, with a tough market the way it is and so on, you know, the agent can tell and preempt their client those things. But at the end of the day, the answers are the explanation that I give is very simple. Listen, they're going to find things. Okay. You have to understand they're very thorough. The reason I use them is so that you don't get a money pit. Okay. So therefore the fact is they're not the cheapest. They're not the most expensive, though they're most thorough. And I think by you giving the Zoom call, that gives them even more peace of mind. I mean, you've got a first time home buyer. You have a move up buyer. Move up buyer is going to have a little bit more insight, right? Because they've done this already. Now they may not have had you as an inspector because of the fact that they didn't have like me or this agent as the agent in the case, and maybe there's a reason for that. But the point is like the Zoom call is really important because it goes over everything. You know, I think out of the deals that we've done, I think there was only a couple where the things that you found were very concerning to them. And they said to me, listen, they found this, they found this, they found this. What do you think? And I'm like,
18: smart answer.
19: Honestly,
18: smart question, sir.
19: You know, here's the thing. I love this property. I think it's a great property. However, you know, you got a kid on the way. You got this situation happening. You got whatever. I don't know if it's a good move to move forward. Now, if you do move forward and they give us enough credit, then maybe it goes forward. But if they don't, then I'm going to advise you to walk, because it's not about, and unfortunately, this is not how everyone thinks, but it's not about, it should be about your client.
20: And thinking about the wrong result, right?
19: What's that?
20: They're thinking about the wrong result.
19: Yeah.
20: The result they're thinking about, well, you're talking about agents, right?
19: All right. 100%.
20: Often agents are thinking about the result being the deal gets done, right? And the result really that I'm primarily looking for, and I know, Steve, you're the same way, is that the client gets into a situation that is going to improve their life, right?
19: Yeah.
20: Now, if that means that a deal is not going to move forward, so be it. You know, that's how it goes sometimes. And this goes back to the concept I was talking about last week, BATNA, best alternative to the negotiated agreement. And, you know, essentially, as I'm referencing it here, is that the seller, I understand that you are competing against not just the, you know, whether or not your property is better than the next property. You're also competing against the buyer's current situation. And if their current situation in the buyer's sole estimation is better than the situation they'd be in if they bought your property, they're gonna bounce. They're gonna be out. And so, you know, bear that in mind as you are entering into negotiations with a buyer where you might think that I've got, you know, however many backup offers, I'm in a really good situation, and then something comes up during the inspection and it might be an issue for not only this buyer but the next buyer and the next buyer and so on and so forth. And
19: let alone you also have to disclose as a listing agent.
20: That's a potential.
0: Do you really?
19: 100%.
20: It's a potential issue.
19: It's illegal. If you don't, and you go, if you're caught, like, how much do you like your job? How much do you care about people?
0: I'm with you. Don't get me wrong. I think it's the right thing to do.
20: But you're going
0: to
20: get dropped by your managing broker. Is what's going to happen if you're not careful.
0: Exactly. I see a lot of people just play ignorance when it comes to all that stuff. Yeah, and I think
20: with fire.
0: You know, Patrick, you and I kind of give the bad news. You know, I look at Joey as giving the good news.
20: No, you're the bad news guy.
0: I am. He's not necessarily
20: the
0: good news.
20: You are strictly the bad news.
19: I said Joey's not necessarily good news. Neither are you. Neither is Patrick.
21: Any news is good news
19: for Joey. So,
20: yeah, but that's because he's got such a good attitude.
0: He does have a good attitude, but his job is to, you know, fund the purchase.
19: Right, but it doesn't mean he can always do it.
0: I get that, but it depends on the actual client.
21: It depends on the collateral. Because once you're in a contract, if you're one of my clients, you're good to go. It's just the collateral I need to worry about.
19: Right.
0: Okay. And just to clarify that, Joey, it's only, you're not going to let somebody get into that situation if they're not going to qualify for the loan. You're going to preempt it. Is that right?
21: Yes.
0: All right. So that's what you mean by that. So once you get to the point where you get somebody's paperwork, we pretty much are 99% confident that they're going to get the loan. I come in there and just about every other home inspector, and this is one of the problems with home inspectors, and I think Patrick is the solution to it, as am I, but it comes out to where there's three things. Well, hear me out. There's three things. Every time we find something wrong in a house, there's three things that we need to know. How bad is it? How much is it going to cost? And who's going to pay for it? All right. And I think that's where most home inspectors fail. We just go, here's a problem. Have a nice day. You know, we don't really give the context that comes by it. And Patrick, you have a lot of experience in construction. So if some home inspector does not give the rest of the context to it, am I wrong? Do you step in and try to give them that context to how bad and the how much?
20: If I have an opinion about it, then yeah, I'll express it. I'm kind of fighting with one hand tied behind my back when it comes to that, because I've not been to the house. I've not been to the property. And I don't have the equivalent knowledge of a professional home inspector, even if they're all as bad as you say.
0: They are all as bad as I say.
20: You see? This guy is, you know.
21: Charlie or die, baby.
0: No, it's just me. I just hate everybody, I guess.
20: Yeah, you're negative Nancy. That's why we've got to balance your attitude with Joey's positive attitude.
0: Yeah, we do. You know, I'm bad. He's good. And now it's all evened out in the long run.
20: Yeah, you suck.
0: All right? That's where it comes from. But this is where, again, Steve, you shine.
19: I appreciate what you do, sir.
0: But this is where you shine because, you know, the real estate agent, if they're on their game, this is where you need to explain to somebody how much, you know, what can they do with that information?
19: You know, here's the thing, too, is I'm going to sit here when you said, hey, you know what, you may have somebody coming toward your way because of the way this realtor handled it. And you know what? I'm happy to take any of those people on because there's two reasons. One, they didn't get treated the right way in the first place.
0: Yeah.
19: And they need a better realtor. Number two, I have the experience, the knowledge, and more importantly is I'm all about the client. Not about the paycheck.
0: Thank you.
19: We have to eat for what we do for a living. But the fact is, are you going to be a good person, honorable, or are you going to be someone who just cares about monetary, right? So, you know, I'm happy to obviously talk to anyone that ever has that issue or that has that problem, because unfortunately that does happen. And in a fast market like this, agents will do whatever to get the deal, and that's not how you do it. It's strategy, but then it's like, what's best for the client, what's not? Patrick and I have a situation right now that we're dealing with where we found some things in the inspection. You just did it recently.
0: Roll.
19: And it was, alarmist. I mean, the things you found were things that
20: scared us half to death.
19: A little bit concerning, but like not the end of the world. And so when the seller came back and said, you know,
20: they decided to be poo-poo heads.
19: Yeah, they decided that they weren't going to get offer anything whatsoever. And I'm like, you know, I can go back to the agent and say, listen, you know, you said that this was a date of this type of mechanical when you're off by 10 years. You should do something for this. But that's poking the bear. And in this type of market, what's worth it? Getting the house and not getting that, you know, amount of money, which is like $600 or whatever, and for buying a property over five, right? Or is it?
0: I'm sorry, I don't know what you mean. 600 buying over five.
19: It's a home warranty type thing.
0: All right,
19: but the point is like we did it as is, and I get that. And in this state and age in the market, you know, the sellers, the agent's going to, you know, tell them what to do. Most likely they're going to work on the advice of the agent, but then they're going to be like, well, I'm just going to use leverage. It's a smart strategic way to go. But at the same time, it's like, are you willing to know that the deal could be killed? Sure. But if you didn't, if you weren't worried about it anyway, and you know what kind of product you have, then you have to make the decision.
0: If I was a real estate agent and this house was in a very popular area, Lincoln Park, Lincoln Square, where it's high demand, and I know I got four or five other buyers out there, I might...
19: It's Park Ridge.
0: It's Park Ridge is very popular, too. It's Same a wonderful way. School.
19: Right.
0: And I think I would advise my client to hold out for the good stuff as well. I mean, the goal is to get as much money, and your job on the buyer end is to get them the best deal that they can.
19: So, yeah, and then sometimes you got to decide, is this worth it or is it not? Yeah. And... You know, I told her, I said, listen, you know what? We're going to tell you what we think. You at the end of the day have to decide if this is the property you want to go for or not. And if you don't, that's fine. I support that decision. We'll find something better. We'll find something else that works for you.
0: It's weird. Out of all the four of us, I keep thinking Patrick is more of a factual type, you know, presenter when he gives his deals, not much of an opinion.
20: Facts matter.
0: And Joey is the same thing. It's going to be more factual, you know, that T's
19: well,
0: crossed.
19: They're
0: it's yay or nay.
19: Yeah. I mean, it's factual with you. It's factual
0: not with me.
19: Yes, it is.
0: Oh, hell no. It's all opinionated with us, mm-hmm. You know.
21: There is a hole in the heat exchanger.
0: We don't know that, first of all.
19: Isn't that a fact?
0: No. That is, if I see it, it's a fact.
19: All right. You saw it in the inspection report, correct?
20: No, I got water coming down and leaking.
0: I'm speculating that it's going to be a cracked heat exchanger. I would rather my client rule that out than buy the property and now be surprised that they have to get a new furnace.
19: Yeah, absolutely. All that's right? your job.
0: And that's why this is an indicator of it, and that's my opinion. And then it's the how bad part is, you know, like we color code everything.
19: And you know what you do with
0: blue,
19: that?
0: Blue, orange. I'll be real quick. Blue, orange, and red. And just because my guys think it's super serious, I might not think it's serious. And but the only person whose opinion matters is that person buying the house. And they're the ones that are going to own it.
19: And here's how this works, okay? You just hit the nail on it. All right, so you find out that there could be an issue, okay?
0: Yeah.
19: That doesn't mean there is, first of all. Second of all, it's really simple to make sure that you find out if it is or if it isn't. You get a professional of that type over there. So you get an HVAC professional come over to look at it, to tell you what they think, so on, everything else.
0: But that's not always that easy either, I'm sorry.
19: Well, depends if you know people. Exactly. I have resources. I can make it happen very quickly.
0: As do I.
19: So,
0: and that's the key, is putting the right piece out there, because we have unethical contractors, too.
19: They have unethical everyone.
20: Everything is a landmine for Charlie. Everything out there, it's waiting to blow up your life.
0: Debbie or Mrs. Downer.
20: Yeah. Let's take a breath here for a second, because we're talking about, oh my God.
19: Mrs. Downer, I got. Debbie didn't really get that one.
0: The Mrs. Downer? Debbie Downer?
20: I got it.
0: All right.
20: It's okay to buy a house that needs a new furnace, right? I would even go so far as to say that most of my clients who buy a house or a condo or whatever it is, that is going to need a new furnace and or AC sooner than later. It's most often, because why is that? Is because unless your furnace just by the happenstance of luck went out recently and you were already planning on selling, chances are the reason you replaced that furnace is because you were planning on living there for a much longer time. And so if you weren't, and your furnace is still pumping hot air and your AC is still pumping cold air, you're rocking with it. And so when you go to sell, you go, hey, I got hot air, I got cold air. You know, which one you want? When, you know, then we, during which season? I got both. And at the end of the day, you know, as a buyer has to weigh those equities. And a lot of it, you know, it's not just about the furnace, right? If I'm getting what I consider to be a very good deal, I might say, okay, you know, I'm still in the black on this because I think the house is worth X number more than what I'm paying, and I can work a new furnace into the budget because of that. Or
0: it's
20: going to
0: be one of the hardest things, though, is what the house is worth in today's day and time.
19: No, it's not.
0: What are you saying? I know the smart ass answer is going to be it's worth whatever somebody's going to pay for it. I get
19: that's
0: that.
19: That's not a smart ass answer. That's what it is. The buyer dictates the market, not the sellers.
20: I mean, you're
0: well that's
20: you're,
0: my point. Is what
20: you're suggesting
0: what
20: is
0: it worth?
20: An appraiser can't do appraiser's, their job.
19: Appraiser is not.
0: Well, there's times so when the house the problem is with an selling more than what the appraiser says it's worth.
19: That's exactly why an appraiser doesn't make any sense. You need to have a professional realtor going in there to tell you what it is.
20: Well,
19: to
20: their opinion
19: it.
20: Does matter.
19: Well, yeah, but I mean, but the thing is an appraiser can give you what the property's worth. The realtor, if they're any good, knows how to use that leverage and knows how to price the property based on that. If I did an appraisal for you, yeah, and your property's worth $1 million, okay?
0: Okay.
19: And they say, hey, Charlie, it's worth $1 million due to these three comps or whatever, okay? And I go in there and I'm like, well, what are you looking to sell this property at, Charlie? And you say, well, it appraised at $1 million. Hold on.
0: I will.
19: Now you're being smart. So what are you looking to sell this property at? Well, the appraiser priced it at $1 million. I'm like, okay, great. So what do you know about the markets, Charlie? And then you ask questions, right? And then at the end of the day, it's, listen, you know, based on comps, everything else, I understand that, but you have to understand that they didn't understand the finishes you have versus these other three comps. They didn't understand the backyard was a little bit bigger than the other ones. They didn't understand that you have a urinal in your garage and that's more, you know, that's a selling point.
20: It's got a lot of value.
19: Right?
20: It's got
19: so
20: a lot of value.
19: The point.
0: I don't have a urinal.
19: The point
0: yes,
19: to
0: do.
19: These, all these things, okay, with the exception of the last
21: we
19: one,
21: receipts, Charlie.
19: is that I'm going to go in there and say, look, okay, you want $1 million. I can put it at 99999 for you and that's fine and I'll get you $1 million. But what I would suggest is we put it at this. And the reason being is because they don't understand the buyer pool. They don't understand the market and what's going on.
0: And they be
19: they don't,
0: appraisers.
19: Appraisers. They don't care.
0: Yeah.
19: They just give you a number. The cool. fact is like they could go to my house and say it's worth 600. And I'm like, I know I can get 7 out of it.
0: But
19: why?
0: Don't they get to the
19: because
0: same
19: I know
0: information
19: the game.
0: To get that number that you do?
19: No.
20: Steve
19: no.
20: doesn't like appraisers.
19: No, not at all. I don't, it's not, I don't like appraisers. I have friends that are appraisers. They're great.
0: There's just more to it
19: but
0: is what you're telling me.
19: Yeah, they're more, it's more facts. It's not the strategic way of things thinking. It's not the way of like saying, oh, okay, there's so many things that go into selling a property. It's not just the Zestimate, which is literally taking a 400, a 600, a 900, a 400, and a 300, and you put it into a blender, and bzz, your property's worth $649.92, right? 992.
20: I like how you say 100. That's very Chicago. 100.
21: 100. Very Chicago.
20: Joey, what is your relationship with the appraiser? I know the appraiser goes out on behalf of you as the lender. Are you just placing the order and waiting for that document to come back, or is there anything else that you are involved with respect to that?
21: I'm going to nod my head like Steve right now, right? Until I have the report in my hand, I'm not talking to the appraiser. I will give the appraiser's information to the agents in case the appraiser doesn't reach out quickly so the agents can jump on it. But in between appraisal order and appraisal delivery, I am not saying crap to anybody because I'm not supposed to be talking to the appraiser.
19: Joey, do you have any communication with them or any pull at all when they are appraising a property?
21: We upload a contract. We upload a contract so they know what number we're trying to get to. Like at the end of the day, that's why usually you're going to come back right at contract value.
20: Mm-hmm. Okay. So yeah. That, you know, they're looking for a reason to say yes.
19: But so back to what he was saying though, before I can interrupt for a second. He has no control. So anyone listening to this, if you think appraisers have the ability to swing the vote, if you will, they don't.
20: You mean loan officers?
21: Lenders. Yeah, and there's all those that will be like, oh, I'll get an appraisal. This isn't 2005. This isn't 2006, because that used to be a thing. They used to be like, hey, we need to hit this value. Just miracle me this value.
19: Right?
21: Not a thing anymore. Thank you a lot, Dodd-Frank. Now, I'm actually being serious. It's a good thing for people.
19: It's very important for people to understand that, too, because a lot of people think, oh, well, the appraiser's through their bank, so the banker will make it happen, meaning, i.e.,
21: Joey.
19: They
21: don't work for us.
19: Nothing to do with that.
21: Third party, complete third party. Right. You could never send an appraiser that works for you to a property. That is a compliance nightmare.
20: All right. Well, let me follow up, because, you know, something I heard you say was that between placing the order for the appraisal and receiving the report, you're hands off. You don't want it to be in contact with the appraiser. But that suggests to me that once the appraisal report is in, then the situation changes. Or did I just extrapolate? Okay. Tell me more about that.
21: Well, if the appraisal comes in low, if there's certain things that are on the appraisal, then I can fight for more value. I can't just say, hey, this should be at this value, but I can certainly do appeals for more value, right? So
19: there should be a better
21: really
19: way.
21: The only time.
0: Is that there on all mortgages or just a VA?
21: No, it's all of them. All of them. So the VA allows you to do it prior to the appraisal being released. The appraiser will initiate Tidewater. It's just saying, hey, I'm having trouble coming up to the contract price on this thing. So give me more comps, give me more data, whatever. And I just reach out to the realtors. They give me more data. I send it to the appraiser, and then the appraisal comes in. And same thing on FHA and conventional. The only difference is I don't know we're low until the appraisal report's turned in, right? Once the report's in, we're low. Now I go back, tell everybody, hey, we're low. Can we get some more data so I can appeal this thing if you want to? Or they negotiate. Whatever happens on their end happens. I just do what I'm told to do, right?
19: And the
21: on
19: problem,
21: the VA side, yeah.
19: And the problem is, too, is that with appraisers, if you go back to them and you give them new database or new, data showing whatever, like here's an appraisal you missed type thing, they get mad at you. So therefore, what happens is you're basically telling them how to do their job.
0: They're
19: not going to change the appraisal. And then what happens is your client is like, well, yeah. And it's not because you did anything wrong. It's because the appraiser was butthurt because you're like, hey, listen, you didn't get the right comps here. And you could say it as nice as humanly possible. They're so fragile. It's unbelievable. And here's the thing. The buyer is like, well, it didn't appraise, so can we get another appraisal? Yeah, but let me explain that. And then you're like, if they appraise even less, guess what? You're stuck with that number. That's it, period. And it stays on for 6 months, Joey, right?
20: Well, I think that goes to the difference between FHA and conventional. And maybe, Joe, you can get into that as well, because with FHA, we've got a required appraisal contingency. Right. And there are certain things about that appraisal that are going to, that are going to attach to the property, which is something a seller has to consider. Can you maybe extrapolate on that?
21: Who said hello?
19: Patrick, because I have ADHD and I had a moment.
21: Sorry. All right. No, cool. No, on FHA appraisals, there is a FHA case number that is attached to that property. So once that appraisal is turned in, that is the appraisal that sticks with that property for that 180 days. On VA, the appraisal is stuck to the borrower for that property, right? So if a new VA borrower comes in, you get a new VA appraisal. It does not stick to the property like FHA does. On the conventional side, new buyer, new appraisal.
20: Which I've seen it happen where, you know, the appraisal comes in low, the seller's like, you know, double deuce, which is two middle fingers up. And I have seen a buyer go to another lender, make an application, and with a new appraisal, and wow, they came in at value, even though the previous one didn't. It's not a very frequent thing, because most of the time at that point, the buyer's like, either lower the price or I'm gone. But in this case, that buyer really wanted the place, and we made it happen for my seller.
0: So, Steve, help me out with this one, then. What do you... Yeah, I can't believe that we're just going to let, you know, not do any or take any action and just leave ourselves at the mercy of the appraiser. Is there anything that you do while the appraiser comes? Please tell me what you do to defend your client and to help get this thing appraised out without, I know it's not going to be immoral, so just tell me what you do.
19: So,
0: I'm sure some people are going to be immoral with things and get fake data, but please share.
20: Fake data is pointless because it's verifiable.
19: Right. Exactly. They have to do their job. So, So what I tell clients, agents to do, excuse me, my agents as well, as I've done, because my mentor taught me this, I don't know, 10, 12 years ago, whatever it was, is you put an appraisal package together as the selling agent, okay, as a listing agent, if you will. So they're coming to appraise 1234 Main. So what I do is I put 1234 Main's contract in, showing the fact that it's under contract, what it's, you know, what it is, so on. I also, if I have multiple offers, I put those other contracts in as well.
0: I think that's powerful.
19: But yes and no. So I'll get to that in a second. Yeah. So I'll put all those in there so they can see there's three or four or two or whatever, multiple offers, right? And that shows them that clearly whatever that price is that we got as far as the offer goes, most likely it's, you know, other people are seeing the value, right? Now they may not be seeing it the value at that point, at that number, but you never know. The other thing I will add in there is comps based on what I believe that they should use in regard to, you know, comping the property out, figuring out the appraisal, so on. Okay. Now I do comps a little bit different than most. Most people just go, oh, in this area, you've got this one that went for this and this and this and this. Well, I go in there even more detailed. I'll go in there and I'll look at the finishes. I'll look at the layout. I'll look at the type of build. I'll look at all those things. Because if you don't, if I'm showing you a loft space and it's a single family home, but it's a, you know what I mean? Or it's a loft space and the other one is a regular cookie cutter condo, that has nothing to do with it. And it has like three levels and this only has one. Like that's what people do. And it makes no sense whatsoever. So I'll choose the very best comps. Now I may be able to find one, two, three, six. You know, you usually want to do two inside of the building and two outside of the building. If it's a condo, a high rise, gotcha, that sort of thing. If it's a single family home, you're doing within a mile radius and up to 6 months. The reason I do 6 months, I used to do a year, but because of the fact that I do 6 months is because of the fact that our market is flying. So with no inventory and so on, right? If I have to go back a little bit more, I will, but I try not to. The other thing I do is, so the comps, the appraisal, the comps, the contract, and then I'll also put, if there's, you know, upgraded stuff. So they don't want to know anything within the two year time frame. So therefore, if I have a bunch of stuff that it's been done, based on that, for the last 2 years, I'll put it in there. Otherwise, I don't put it in there. They don't need to know the roof was 17 years old. They don't need to know the HVAC was 6 years old. They want to know that the windows were done last year. They want to know that they have a brand new fridge. They want to know like new mechanicals, new appliances, whatever. And by the way, the big ticket items are the important part. I had a fresh coat of paint done is ridiculous. Like that makes no value whatsoever because everyone can go in there and change value or change paint. So,
21: and people hate that color anyway.
19: That's right. So
0: there's a reason why there's so many choices in colors.
19: So the point is that I'll put that together. And when I see the appraiser, I don't tell them everything. I just say, hey, here's an appraisal package for you. This is what I found. I'll let you do your job. All good. Let me know if you have any questions. I give it to him or her. She does the appraisal. She leaves, so on. I don't sit there and talk with them. I don't sit there and bother them. I don't sit there and be like, oh, well, this and this and this, right? I'll point out little things here and there, but then I'm done. The problem that happens is that agents talk too much. Shocking. It's called salesmen. We all talk too much. So if you talk too much and you try to explain to them all these things, they're just like, dude, I know how to do my job. Please stop telling me how to do my job. And it frustrates them.
0: That's why the package.
19: The package is the best way to go. Now, some appraisers appreciate that and will take that into consideration.
0: It's funny you say that because, you know, my ADD kicks in and I coach home inspectors, you know, throughout the nation on, you know, building your business, right, and growing it. And all the other people that do any sort of coaching, they always say, answer the phone, answer the phone, answer the phone. Talk to the client. That's the best way to get the job. And I'm just the opposite. I said, whatever you do, don't answer the phone. Put your whole value proposition in writing and have a way to deliver that immediately when they're asking for it. Mm-hmm. The client wants information. Give it to them in writing. Don't try to sell them. Don't try to convince them. Just put everything, pros, cons, and let them make their own choice. That works for me. Because now I'm competing in the eyes of the home buyer instead of the eyes of the real estate agent. So as long as my client wants somebody that's thorough, I can go ahead and do that. If there's an agent out there that doesn't want that, if they want the sugarcoaters and stuff like that, and I'm sorry, but I ran into too many of them, and that I'm not a good fit in. So I don't want to market to that real estate agent. That's why I don't want to let them decide whether or not I get hired. I'd rather go to the buyer and let them decide. And mm-hmm. that's becoming more and more that's happening into these things. So I don't know. It's a good, I really like the whole idea of giving it in writing. Here's a package. You may not read it. It's the old horse to water saying, right?
1: Yep.
0: But if you don't lead them to water, then they can't drink it.
1: Right.
0: So yep. You got to at least give it to them.
1: Yeah, absolutely. And some appreciate it and some are just like, yeah, I don't need that.
0: Have a nice day.
1: And it's like, okay, no problem. I mean, you're just, all you're trying to do is and make their job, you know, hey, these are the comps I saw. And it's not trying to persuade them.
0: No.
1: It's just trying to give them information so that they can do their due diligence. Because their job is to do the due diligence. It's not just to listen to the realtor who's trying to convince them that the property is the value that it is.
20: I was given some advice early in my legal career. And, you know, anytime you're going into court trying to make an argument about this, that, or the other thing, you know, you don't always think you are going to have success with it because sometimes your argument sucks. It's just how it is.
0: Welcome to my world.
20: Well, yeah, your arguments do suck.
0: Oh, no, they do.
20: But, you know, the fact is you don't necessarily know who the person on the other side of your argument is, what their background is, everything about them. And what you want to do at the very least is give them at least a reason to agree with your position on something. It doesn't mean you're going to be successful every time. Nobody is. And it's, you know, you're really going to have a difficult go of it if you think that you're going to convince people, of everything that you believe in all the time, and get your way. But, my point is that, you know, I think this is similar in that, you know, you take them the information, you go, look, this is all of the reasons why I think you should, you know, follow my position on this. And, you know, at least give them the opportunity to agree with you at the end of the day. And you know, unless that was bad advice, and I've been following bad advice for all that time, I mean, it's served me well. So, I mean, it all makes sense to me.
1: Yeah, I mean, and that's the thing, too, is it...
21: Did Charlie fall off?
1: I don't know. I was wondering that myself.
20: Yeah.
0: Yeah, no, my phone acted up on me. But Patrick will let me back in any second.
20: No, Charlie probably got a phone call, and, you know, as he just said, he doesn't answer phone calls, so...
1: Yeah.
0: What?
20: answer the phone. That's what you said.
1: So I think, yeah, you know, as far as an appraiser goes, as far as, you know, all those things, it's really important that... No matter what, whether it's, you know, it's your the inspection of the house, whether it's the appraisal, making sure the value comes in. I mean, these are all crucial things about buying something. The product, I cannot emphasize enough, i.e. the house, if it's a good fit or if it's not a good fit, if it's good quality, if it's bad quality, if it has issues or it doesn't have issues. And I think that's the biggest thing is that a lot of people, like I said, they don't want, agents don't want inspectors to ruin their good time, if you will. So in other words, their deal. And the thing is that
0: Joey liked it.
1: Is that
21: not so good time Charlie's.
1: I mean, yeah, not so good time Charlie. So I understand that's hard to swallow from an agent perspective, but you should be all about your client. And you shouldn't worry about what you shouldn't be upset when the inspector finds things because that's what you hired him for.
0: Or find out what your client is willing to accept. I mean, I'm going 100%. Back to that one client that fired the real estate agent you took over. You know, you're showing them three houses in a row that were, I mean, deplorable condition. It was just horrible.
1: Well, to their defense,
0: it was so obvious. I'm sorry. I'm going to argue like there's no tomorrow. That house was so obviously bad.
1: Sure.
0: You didn't need any sort of technical knowledge to go ahead and realize. And you're giving it to them anyway.
1: And here's the thing is that our job as a realtor is to point out things about, listen, I know your budget's this. I know you're trying to find this. But realistically, this is what you're going to find within this budget and this location.
0: You're setting the expectations.
1: You set the expectations up. Yeah. Now, at the end of the day, if they still say, I only want to spend $400 and that's it, and I still want to find this, well, then you do what you can to help them, you know, understand. And,
0: or you
1: and,
0: tell them you can't.
1: Right. Or you just give them the proper, like, understanding, and you create the proper expectations. Too many agents
0: I'm going to do it too.
1: Don't do that. You know what I mean?
0: Or making fun of Joey. Oh. He's typing away.
1: Oh.
21: Oh, I can do that because it's Instagram.
20: Clickety clack.
0: Joey tells us we're number one.
1: So, Joey.
21: Yeah.
1: What's going on with the market, man?
0: We never did talk about
21: that. Oh, man. The extended blockade.
1: We don't even know who this guy is.
21: We didn't. No. They extended blockade, so we're down 30 basis points this morning, which is fun.
20: Hell yeah.
21: And next, whatever. It is what it is. The market goes up. It goes down. It stays in a range. I am now at the point in my career where I realize rates really, really, really don't matter.
1: Nope.
21: They will just continue going up. They'll go down. They really don't
1: matter. Monthly obligation.
21: Can you buy that house? Can you buy a house? Or not buy a house? That's all that really matters. So there we go. Yeah.
1: And yet, everyone wants to shop thinking that everyone else is going to give them better rates. And it's not about the rates.
21: Everyone's within a quarter of each other.
1: Ridiculous.
21: Right?
1: And it's not just that. It's about go with who you think that you are comfortable with. Go with Joey because of the fact he's knowledgeable and knows what he's talking about.
21: And he's fun. He's a lot of fun, that guy.
1: He's a lot of fun.
20: He's got a great attitude, that guy.
1: He does. He's got great classes. Great classes.
20: I mean, if you want some data here, I'll give you some. And look, it's hard to make any sweeping statements of fact about the economy because it's just so massive. But, you know, how long have we been talking about the number of rate cuts that we are expecting? And, you know, that number has gone from, you know, I think about a year ago we were thinking, we should expect to see some rate cuts, you know, a couple, two, three in 25 and then maybe into 26. Let me tell you, the market, okay, then this is from Polymarket, Joey's favorite website, where he and his wife find other like-minded couples to invest in the futures. the majority view here is that there will be zero rate cuts, zero Fed rate cuts in 2026. 50% of the Polymarket market are betting that the future of Fed rate cuts in 2026 holds zero. The second highest number is one, and that's 24%. So between zero and one, three quarters of the people who have money in, and they've got skin in the game, think that we have zero or one rate cuts. So, you know, those of you out there who are looking to try to get some data about what is likely to happen in the future. I mean, look, likely to happen in the future and a guarantee, those are two very different things. But understand that the wisdom of the masses is telling you that we're not likely to see meaningful rate cuts in this calendar year. And that doesn't mean, well, yeah, let's wait for 2027. Because this has nothing about what's likely to happen in 2027. This only has to do with this calendar year. So, you know, if you're waiting for rates to cut, I mean, you know, you're really just, you know, go to a fountain with a pocket full of pennies, chuck them in, and pray for COVID to an electric boogaloo. Because that is the only thing that
1: electric
20: is
1: electric boogaloo.
20: Look it up. It's, yeah, an electric boogaloo. You'll understand. There are dozens.
0: There was a song from ELO.
20: There are dozens. Oh my God, no. There are dozens upon dozens of people who get that reference. And,
0: three of them.
21: I saw Steve's heartbreak over his HELOC as you were talking about the lack of rate cuts. I actually watched his face turn. It was fantastic.
1: Oh no, the prime is way too high. That's fine.
0: This is the one thing that I hear over and over and over again. Oh, I don't want to buy. I just want to, you know, keep renting because, you know, the house prices, everything else is difficult. And then now if you look at what's going on here in Chicago, those rent prices are jumping there's no tomorrow.
21: Who wants to guess why? Because new investors are buying these properties. And guess what they're buying at? Higher rates. So you're paying someone else's higher rate anyway. Boom! Enjoy.
20: Holy
0: cow. That needs to be said about 800 times.
1: Yeah.
0: Because it's spot on.
1: And besides that, I was about to answer that, but he just kept going. So
0: well, because obviously you get some.
1: He's like, guess why? Please. Guess why? I'm like,
21: oh, no. Hey, guys, guess why? Steve, what do you think?
1: The exact thing
20: poor
1: you said,
20: Joey.
1: Which is
20: no one ever lets him talk on this program.
1: And Joey.
21: And then he takes over and people are like, hey, why don't you shut up? Why don't you see
1: and Joey, it's because there's no inventory, so people are barely building. And when they're building, they're spending way too much money anyway.
20: Yeah, new construction isn't going to be affordable, and that's just because of what it costs to borrow the money to do the construction, as well as the materials necessary to complete the construction. But the good news is that new construction, even if it's not affordable for you, is going to create more space for you to find your next home. It's going to make things that may not be affordable for you right this second, maybe a little more affordable for you. And now that's not going to help you.

0: more affordable.
1: But those house prices for new construction change by the neighborhood. I mean, you go out.
2: Well, the material.
0: The cost of houses is different depending on where the house is.
1: Location. But that's the, you know, you go to my neck of the woods and they're tearing down, they're buying these tear down houses for about $500,000.
0: Yes, because you're a rich.
1: And they're putting up $2.5 million homes and they're selling before they're finished.
2: And they're probably putting in.
1: Well, they're high-end stuff. They're beautiful.
2: Probably one to one-two and getting a profit of about 6 to 8.
0: Yeah, taking one housing unit and turning into another housing unit is not really what I'm suggesting is what we need. No. That does not introduce new housing into the system.
2: No.
0: You know,
1: and quite frankly, we're not going to have new housing.
0: That's inaccurate. Just drive around. You'll see.
2: Did you meet the guy that was here? His name's Jordan. He does all your new construction.
1: Yeah. Not in Chicago.
2: Yes, in Chicago.
1: Oh. But isn't that a tear down?
2: Go back to the suburbs.
0: Well,
1: no. Is that a replacement or is that an add-on?
2: It just depends. It could be a flip. It could be, like use the shell.
1: That's what Patrick was saying. A flip isn't a new house.
2: No. It could be the shell, which you do a complete gut. Okay. It could be a partial, which I would say that's a resale.
1: But that doesn't add a unit.
2: Right. But then you also have new construction, which are new buildings.
0: Yeah, go on Google Maps. Okay. I was talking to someone a couple weeks ago and, you know, it's like, where are you going to build a new housing in Chicago? It's like, get on Google Maps and just look around at how much empty space there is. There's more than you think. Now, is it in the hottest neighborhoods, Lincoln Park? For the most part, no. But by the way, there's Lincoln Yards, okay, which is that area, okay. There's the 78, which is South Loop.
1: There's a lot of neighborhoods that got gentrified too. People might have thought they were bad at one time, but they're just beautiful to be into now.
0: Yep. Well, I mean, look,
2: prices are being driven up because of it too.
1: And those people that moved in there, they're the ones that really made a good killing.
2: Those people.
1: I'm sorry.
3: Oh, that's not
1: the right two words to use.
3: Big people.
1: How about them guys?
3: Them guys.
0: But no, I mean, look, what is bound to happen when someone's looking around their, you know, perfect area and they're not finding what they need at the price that they can afford? They expand their search. They go, okay, I can't afford South Loop. Maybe I'll look south toward Pilsen or
2: Bronzeville.
0: Bronzeville is a great example.
1: Oh, Bronzeville is beautiful.
0: There are so many diamonds in the rough in Bronzeville. I can't even begin to tell you.
2: And it used to be a scary area.
1: Very. Yeah, but now those gray stones that you see in there are just gorgeous.
0: Mm-hmm. You know? Yeah, I mean, with a little TLC, you could be living in, like, you know, turn of the 19th century luxury, you know, if you played your cards right. When it comes down to it, you know, oh, I want to live in this neighborhood, I want to live in that neighborhood. It's like, I know. When I was, 27?
2: We all want to live in
0: this. Well, look, when I was 27, I wanted to live in Lakeview or Lincoln Park, but my salary said, son, you ain't able to afford that.
2: Right.
0: And so I expanded my search. I looked farther north and west, and I found an affordable, an affordable, albeit, illegal apartment, but you know, I'm not the only person who lived in an illegal apartment, and there are plenty of people who do. And when I say illegal apartment, I mean, you know, this was an attic with only one means of ingress and egress. And they were like, here's the ladder you chuck out the window if you need to climb out. Let's just hope it's not the summer and you've got the window AC in. And I was like, I don't care. I'm 28. I'm invincible. So
1: I am kind of curious now that you brought that up. How do you guys talk people off the ledge when you find unpermitted work? And I mean, just about every single house has unpermitted work.
0: That's not true.
2: I'll jump on that. So first of all, with regards to when I sell properties and knowing they're permitted or not permitted, if the seller actually tells me the truth, or there's evidence, right?
0: Yeah.
2: If it's not permitted, and someone's like, oh, did you do the permits to this work, blah, blah, blah, whatever, my answer is what I need to disclose, which is they did not use permits. However, if you want the property, great. If you don't, that's fine, too. That's it. Because the thing is, people that don't do major structural things that are going to reflect the actual house, the structure of the house, right, you don't want to do permits because of the fact it costs so much, but, or it takes so

0: much time. But at the same time, there are certain things you have to pull permits for and you need to. This is a really good thing you brought up, because there was a property I sold last year and this had nothing to do with any of us. However, this property happened to be in the Mills 6 range. And the fact is that the seller claimed that they used a roofing company that did permits, did this, did that. And they just shell money out. So they don't really even, they're like, whatever, just get it done.
1: You trust them.
0: Right? So when I sell the property, they say, oh yeah, it was a tear off roof. They tore it off and they redid everything. Oh, what just happened?
2: Joey.
3: Joey.
0: Okay.
3: There we go.
0: So that being said,
4: he's not the VA loan nerd anymore. He's just a guy.
0: I'm
3: just a regular guy, regular dude here now.
0: That being said, they didn't use permits. So now the person that bought this property has to redo it again. So they're trying to go after the company that did it because the company said they'd use permits, but they can't prove it. So the point is like, as far as permits go, as far as like, you know, saying that so there's permits, there's not permits, so on, it always falls back on the realtor because they talk to the owner and the owner says, yes, they use permits. So we have to go off of that. But so one of the things that I've started to do on my listings is at the bottom where it has agent remarks is it says myself nor our company is obligated. Yeah. On these disclosure, there's verbiage I put on there, but like the point is like now it's like, even if you're using disclosures, they sign it, you sign it, you're signing it based off of what they tell you. And that's probably what happened with our client now that
1: you keep a written record of all that.
0: What's
1: conversation,
0: that?
1: What they tell you, you know, you're making it sound like it's,
0: if there's text or emails. Sure.
1: Yeah, I think that would be wise just to protect yourself. I'm not trying to tell you what to do, but.
0: And that's the thing is paperwork or paper trail. That's what you need to be able to prove what it is. And like I said, this is a situation where Patrick, myself and that agent, our buyer knows this isn't right. But if they're not going to get the house, then it is, you know, that's kind of a moot point, right?
1: Yeah.
0: So, and you gotta weigh the options. You have to decide what makes sense and what doesn't. And that again is the buyers dictated, not the sellers.
1: We are running out of time. We got to close things up, Steve. If you don't mind. Oh wait, Patrick,
5: I'll tell you really quick. I'll tell you really quick. So, you know, number one, you got to do your due diligence as a buyer. And so, the first thing, get on the building department's website, look it up. You know, it's super simple, and you cannot skip that step.
1: That's Chicago. Other towns you can
5: submit a FOIA, but you can also do that in Chicago as well. Not a lot of useful information comes back from those FOIAs in my experience, but you know, you go through the steps. All right, so but then, you know, if you discover that, you know, there's likely to have been some unpermitted work, and you know, it's hard. Again, I'm limited in that I can look on Google Maps, I can look on, you know, all of the, you know, I can find as many photos or whatever of the property, but I can't really necessarily put two and two together as far as here's what the permitting history is and this is what the house looks like. I can't always put that all together and be like, wow, there was some unpermitted work. I mean, you know, clearly if there's like a second floor that's been smooshed on top of your typical, not cottage, but yeah, you know, your one story. Shut up. But here's the thing. All right, where is this likely to impact you as a buyer? One is if you're planning on pulling other permits after you own it, there's a good chance that through that process, the unpermitted work is going to get discovered and it's going to expand the scope of the work you were intending to do. If that is not something you can afford, this may not be for you. But more likely is that when you go to sell, the same problem is going to pop up and, you know, your buyers are at the very least going to have a reason to potentially balk at buying the place. But it doesn't mean it's unsellable, at least in a fair or seller's market. So it's a hurdle to get over for sure. But, you know, as long as people go into it with the right perspective and the right information, you can at least give them a chance of making a proper risk-reward analysis at the end of the day.
1: Close this out, Patrick.
5: Because, by the way, the title insurance ain't covering that, and Joey's not going to discover it. So you can't count on others to save your tush when the you know what hits the fan.
1: I'm Patrick Loftus.
5: AM820, where fans matter. Hey, I'm Patrick Loftus. If you've got more questions about this stuff, you can email me, patrick@loftus.law.
1: Steve Davis,
0: Kamar Brill Brokerage. I'm going to use Patrick's phrase, which is, if you want to buy a house and you don't want to get bamboozled,
5: don't get bamboozled.
0: Don't. It's terrible. Please reach out to a professional such as myself. And I'm going to turn it over to Joey there.
1: Nerd?
3: Oh, hi, Joey Matthews, the VA loan nerd. 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
5: For those of you listening and not watching, he did a little
1: Superman.
5: Put the glasses on. So
3: I put on my costume.
5: It was almost like
0: Clark Kent.
5: I couldn't figure out who was this guy. He changed identity in the middle of introducing himself.
1: All right. A special thank you to Devin Tingo, who makes everything work. All right, my name's Charlie. We're out of time, and I'm out.
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5: 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I'm Chris Caraggio.
6: President Trump says the U.S. will continue its naval blockade of Iranian ports. The blockade has reportedly turned away at least 42 ships in the Strait of Hormuz. Meanwhile, Iran's new supreme leader says his country will protect its nuclear capabilities as national assets. The price of oil is surging to its highest level in about 4 years, with the war in Iran now in its third month. Brent crude prices rose above 3% overnight, briefly climbing above $120 per barrel. The war is also affecting gas prices. AAA says today's national average is up 8 cents from yesterday and is now at $4.30 a gallon. Yesterday's Supreme Court ruling in a case involving Louisiana's congressional map could have widespread implications before the midterms. NBC's Garrett Hake has more.
7: Democrats blasting the ruling, arguing it weakens a key provision of the Voting Rights Act, aimed at prohibiting discrimination on the basis of race, adding that other majority black districts are now vulnerable to being erased.
6: The case centered on how much race can be considered when lawmakers redraw districts. Some Republican leaders are calling for new maps in several states to be drawn up immediately following the ruling. The man accused of trying to assassinate President Trump at the White House Correspondents' Dinner will remain locked up ahead of his trial. NBC's Kelly O'Donnell reports that in the meantime, the investigation into 31-year-old Cole Allen is continuing.
8: An official says investigators are examining multiple computers and weapons recovered from Allen's California home. Inside the hotel room where he was staying, a laptop and hard drive.
6: The Justice Department says Allen spent hours tracking the president's movements on Saturday before storming a security checkpoint at the Washington Hilton. Officials say Allen also took a selfie inside his room at the hotel about a half hour before the incident and can be seen outfitted with a shotgun, pistol, several knives, pliers, and wire cutters. I'm Chris Caraggio, NBC News Radio.
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Hey, good morning. I'm Pam McElvain, your host of The Inclusive Voice, and I am so excited to be here with you, looking out and I can see the sunshine. Well, before we get started, I just want to share with you on the Pulse News. On Wednesday, the U.S. Supreme Court justices moved to significantly limit a key provision of the Voting Rights Act, a landmark law that has protected minority voters for more than six decades. Originally signed into law by Lyndon B. Johnson in 1965, actually following the violence of Selma's Bloody Sunday, the Voting Rights Act was designed to prevent racial discrimination at the ballot box and expand representation in American democracy. According to a report from the Associated Press, the court's latest ruling weakened Section 2 of the law, making it far more difficult to challenge voting maps that may dilute the power of Black and Latino voters. Civil rights leaders warned the consequences could be far-reaching. Advocates say the decision opens the door for more aggressive gerrymandering, often described as cracking and packing, that can split or concentrate on minority populations to limit their political influence. Critics argue this could lead to fewer minority representatives at every level of government, from local school boards to Congress, ultimately reducing community voices on critical issues like healthcare, education, and infrastructure. Legal experts also note this ruling continues a broader trend of the court scaling back federal protections, raising concerns that states will never have greater freedom to redraw districts with minimal oversight. For many, the fear is clear that decades of progress in voting rights and representation could be steadily undone, reshaping the political landscape for generations to come. We now, as a people, as ordinary people that value democracy, have to step up to change. This morning, I am really elated to bring to you a community activist, a pillar of leadership, Anthony Oliver, who's the board chairman of the Community Venture Investment Corp and the founding executive director of Streetwise, you know, one of our own. He spent more than a decade advancing economic opportunity for underserved communities in Chicago. And what's going to be really special this morning is our conversation and talking about bottom-up economics. I encourage you all to call in at 773-763-9278 and join us in this conversation. So I'll be right back with you after a quick commercial break with my guest, local heroes, like I call him, the social justice king, Anthony Oliver. We'll be right back with you after this quick message.

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2: Okay. Well, welcome back. I'm Pam McElvain, your host of The Inclusive Voice. Grab your coffee, sit back, and also grab your notepad and take some notes, because we have joining with us my hero, my community I call superhero, Anthony Oliver. Anthony, good morning, and thank you for getting up and joining me on the call.
3: Good morning, Queen, Sister, Queen, Sister, Queen, Sister. How are you?
2: I'm really well, and I'm excited. So how are you doing? One of the things, Anthony, you're the busiest man.
3: When I say to your audience, Queen, Sister, I really mean that each one of those words has high relevance. Number one, Pam is a mentor. And so she is sort of putting herself in a very humbled way, but she's a mentor. She's mentored us through a lot in the economic domain of our community. And she's a sister. In other words, she is part of the community. And she's not just somebody hosting something for some hot air. She is substantial and creating substance. And I'm just so happy to be here, and I want to thank you for the opportunity to put our platform front and center. But before I start, let me help you sort of reframe a little bit where I'm at in this moment and who we are coming into this moment. I am purely an economic practitioner from the low to moderate income community, which presupposes social value. But the focus I've always had, and you know this, over 30 years has been pure economics and intersecting the open market into our social thinking and creating sustainability. So I just wanted to, so for the next time, for your audience to know, there is a real difference here.
2: Well, Anthony, I'm just going to change the flavor. This is my co-host this morning. Y'all heard it. He's not just my guest. He's my, so he's going to bring it forward with you as well. Absolutely, Anthony.
3: I'm sorry, Pam, you're breaking up.
2: And before we go there, I like to, you know, check in with my guest and my co-host this morning. You know, how do you keep yourself well? Because you are very, very busy. Both, what do you do to stay physically and psychologically well? It's important, you know, for the folks to hear, you know, the different strategies that people use, particularly busy folk.
3: This question is for me, right, Pam? There is a simple way I've learned over the years, now that I'm 65 and 35 years old strong, there's a simple way that I've learned to keep myself focused in my niche specific market, even in this most confusing time, which I think focus is extremely important. One, the spirit. The spirit leads all things first and last, no matter how you go about it. You must have a spiritual connection. Secondly, you must ask that higher power called God to replenish your mind with the right thoughts every day and to lead you into your niche so that in your space that you can do the most. And then you take that mindset and you feed your body. I work out 6 days a week. I'm in the gym. I'm an old athlete. So a lot of things begin to rekindle itself when you go back and become very focused on your body. And then the family. I take care of my family. I love my family. I'm the patriarch. I had to learn, coming from a fatherless upbringing in a house of 17, in low-end Chicago, I had to learn how to rise to be a certified patriotic person. I am the patriot of my family. So when I get all these things in order in the morning, they all refer to one person, and that's me. I have to lead with me into the world. And if I do spirit, mind, body, family, it's almost like drinking a V8. You ain't walking crooked no more on the street. You ain't looking crooked no more. You ain't thinking crooked no more. You are trying to find that straight pathway, but you are also obedient to that spirit. So, Pam, that to me is how you get ready for this battle. Because, see, this battle has been brewing. This is not a new battle. What you're seeing today is a culmination of what has transpired over years and years of abuse of the lowest and the lowest income people in America. This is a battle to cut off the most potent people. You have to understand where this is going. It's not the rich. It's not the middle. It's not the middle, upper middle. It's none of that goofy stuff. This is going to the low income. And you have to ask yourself, over history, not just in Chicago, why do those who are deceptive go to the bottom first to take out and to execute their terror? Ask yourself that. And when you ask yourself that, sit still and let your spirit, your mind, your body, and your family come into line with what you already know. So what are we talking about? We're talking about something that has happened throughout time. Bottoms up for me, and you should know this, because a lot of this you taught me. When I asked you to join the board of Streetwise over 25 years ago, I made a pitch. I said, I don't want to be a grant-funded organization. I don't want my men and women chasing grants. I don't want them to become subservient to a rug that could be easily pulled out from under them. I say, Pam, I don't know what I'm doing, but I do know what I want. Can you help me put together an even balanced thinking board that would ultimately help us to become more self-reliant, self-sufficient? And you said, I'm going to do my best. And do you know, Pam, from my 10-year building Streetwise with you, we brought together some of the best thinkers in the country, not in Chicago. I'm talking about in the country, to be on that board of directors to help us to really think through homelessness and self-reliance. What did we do in that first 10 years? No grants within the first 7 years. None. Zero. Over 15,000 homeless men and women we encouraged to come out from the dark under Lower Wacker Drive, Chicago, and go into the light, but not with a grid, but take a newspaper. And to go not in the local neighborhoods, but to go where the money was. They went downtown Chicago. Mayor Daley hated me. We were in fights with the police, but I would not let them move our men and women off that street. We had a First Amendment right to sell a newspaper, and Streetwise became etched in the community mindset. It became the darling of the 90s into the turn of the century. But the real result, when you brought these thinkers with us around the table, here's the truth of the matter. The real result was sustainability for thousands of homeless men that needed to come out, that had an independent streak. They didn't want charity. They didn't want government money. They'd rather be homeless. And yes, there is a niche of black people, white people, and whoever that want that independence just to exist. And we manifested that on the streets of Chicago. We won all national acclaim. We got Harvard a prestige. We did everything God meant us to do at the level he meant us to do it at, because he knew that there will come a time where the least of us will serve as a light and an example into the world when we most need it.
2: Okay, I'm back.
3: So, did I lose you?
2: No, I lost me. No, thank you. You're wonderful with that. So, you know, so Anthony, you know, you spent how many years? Was it 15 or 20 years at Streetwise?
3: I spent 13 years, the founding years. Okay. And I got a Harvard. Remember, you sponsored.
2: Yeah, yeah.
3: I got a Harvard Denali Fellowship. Harvard gave me $300,000. Basically, they wanted my intellectual capital that we created, Pam. Basically, yeah. They put us together with leaders from around the world. And I got another story because Denali just resurfaced again. But basically, that was my pivot out of the nonprofit world.
2: Yeah.
3: I had learned open market strategies.
2: Yes.
3: And I wanted to blend the economic vision back then of bottoms up economics and infuse it with the bridge to open market practices for long term sustainability. So I was there 13 years. I built every part with the community from the early parts of publication and distribution, circulation, administration. Mm-hmm. I became the executive director and the CEO and then a board member. And then I was out of there and I left it to the community because I chose to go for a profit. No more grants ever. And then into the open market.
2: Yeah. You know, one of the things too, Anthony, you were advocating for affordable housing. And
3: because
2: when you came back, you did come back with this empowerment mentality. And the board that you put together was one of the most prestigious boards I had the opportunity to chair.
3: To chair. You were chairwoman.
2: Yes. And because of you.
3: I would have been so goofy on them. They would have looked at me at some of those meetings you had, and they would have got up and ran and turned the table over, scared that I'm going to do what I know how to do best. But see, I needed someone who knew how to talk their language, because I'm totally street from Chicago.
2: You're street with an incredible business acumen, and that's what needs. And then you left Streetwise in such a way that empowered the homeless to not only become self-sufficient, but you have this vision in housing and to see, you know, the community, you know, the CBIC develop and become impactful the way it is. I mean, this is not surprising to me. This is exactly what I saw your vision. I mean, this is where you were going and wanted to be. And what I think is important too, Anthony, I just wanted to talk a bit, just hear a little bit about the way you leveraged local politics to support the community work that you're doing. You were very successful about that. Can you just speak to a few of the key strategies to position community leaders when you're trying to make impactful change?
3: Well, again, you know, politics is a different animal. When we brought the distinguished man on our board, who is now Congressman Danny K. Davis, who's iconic, another mentor.
2: Yeah.
3: He taught me, like you taught me, how to navigate the politics without cutting my throat. Because, see, when we built Streetwise, Mayor Daley didn't like me, and clearly I didn't like him. Because he didn't like homeless people. He didn't like homeless people on the streets. He preferred homeless people stay under Lower Wacker Drive. Well, I didn't like that. He didn't like me. So, you know, I had to go and find somebody who gonna help me not do what I do. And so we found Danny Davis, who was then the Cook County Commissioner back then. We brought him on the board. And, you know, Danny is distinguished. He's always laid back. Well, let me tell you something.
2: Yes. And he gets it done while he's telling you.
3: Oh, and then what comes after that, Pam, is a bucket of knowledge, right?
2: Mm-hmm. Mm-hmm.
3: And so I listened, Pam, to answer your question about politics. I listened to everybody because I am only low-income Chicago. I am only street. I am the guy that know how to solve problems the way folks cast judgment on. I was that guy. I was that person who was trying to honestly pivot for my brothers and sisters who knew me to be that way, and they were shocked that I was going another way. So I had a real, God was using me now that I see, because he left me alive long enough to say this at 65. Now I know God was using me because he wanted me to come from that jungle and do it in a different way and go back and tell the people in the jungle that there is another way. So politics is a strange animal in this city. It's, you know, it ain't just what's happening nationally. Let's not get all wound up on what Goofy doing. Let's not do that.
2: Right.
3: Because Goofy is full of playing three-card Molly. I don't know if your audience know. See, I used to play three-card Molly on the back of Chicago City buses. I would take your money by getting you distracted. I make you look the other way and pick the wrong card. See, what you see is happening right now is a big federal game of three-card Molly. The question is, where is the real hit? I would say this, unequivocally, the real hit, as you guys look everywhere else, is to move the safety social net and to pull that kickstand, because if you pull that kickstand, it crumbles. And that's exactly, if you look at the marketplace, let's start with the stock market. I've learned a lot. You got baked in AI numbers to keep the market looking like it's doing well. It's baked in. As a matter of fact, the market is dominant AI numbers, AI tech, and yada, yada, yada. But it's not including the basic factors that we all are accustomed to getting. What do we get? Unemployment, consumer spending, the inflation. Those are typical guidance to the overall health of the economy. We are in a recession. Don't think we're not. We are in, we moved past stagflation. We are in a recession because the card they want you to see, is that card AI tech making billions and billions and billions. But it's the bottom. Look what they did yesterday to the bottom. SNAP food programs came to an end that is going to, and not the program, but it changed drastically yesterday. And it's about to impact millions of the lowest people in our community.
2: Yes.
3: The bottom.
2: Yeah, we're getting ready to, we are getting ready to double the poverty numbers of those that are already impoverished. And that's exactly what you talk about. So we're going to take a quick commercial break and come back. And then Anthony, I want to talk about the work that you're doing, you know, more specifically in terms of bottoms up economics, where some of the investments that your organization has made and what you're doing to help sustain neighborhoods at the neighborhood level. We're talking about communities and the kind of change and what people could do. So we'll be right back with you after this commercial break. Thank you, co-host, the passionate Anthony Oliver.

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2: Okay, we're back. Pam McElvain, Anthony, my co-host Anthony Oliver, this morning talking about bottoms-up economics. So, Anthony, one of the things that I... you there with me?
3: Yeah, I'm here.
2: Okay. One of the things, Anthony, that I've seen you do tremendously well at the neighborhood is build out the neighborhoods. Your investment strategies have been intentional, and you have really encouraged local communities. Uh-oh, there's a lot of noise back there, Anthony.
3: Let me see. I'm trying to figure out where it's coming from.
2: Okay, there you go. Okay. And local communities, the way you have really been able to sustain that. And I really, you know, love the plaza and the work. But talk to us a little bit about, you know, how, you know, what the concept of bottom-up economics is and how you've been able to translate that to community investments, helping people at the very fundamental basic level. When I think about your plaza that you built, for example.
3: Well, again, it evolved over time with work, putting in the work as a practitioner and being able to see this. So when we think about, or when I thought about bottoms-up economics, in a visual sense, I looked at a stair step to greater self-reliance. If you go to our website, communityventureinvestmentcorp.com, again, communityventureinvestmentcorp, one word, .com, you will see the visual of what we did over the years. These are all substantiated. The first is, how do we create a proposition and a value proposition for earned income, like we did at Streetwise, right? And so the reason why that is important from the very depths of our community is the same reason why they did that Joe Biden and Tim Geithner did the rescue of 2007 for housing. Joe Biden, he did the economic impact stimulus. Both of those gave resources at the very bottom of their specific niches. Housing, because I was a part of that. And again, during COVID, the money went straight to the bottom. Now, the reason why is because the lowest income and homeless people is going to put that money back into the community, into the neighborhood, right away. Right away. It's not going to stay in their hands. It's not going to go into savings account. It's a stimulus. So when you think about that in a different way. If we were to use that same principle and create economic opportunity and work opportunities for our men and women at the various low-income communities, the same results will happen again, except it's sustainable. It's sustainable. So if we are thinking about the way you, over the years, people talk about creating small business. Well, first of all, there's a difference between community and neighborhood.
2: Yes, yes.
3: Neighborhood defines a geo-presence that is more intimate. So let's say we love community, we must stimulate neighborhood, okay? The same thing with the North Side neighborhood, the Beverly neighborhood, the, you know, those are neighborhoods that are highly stimulated. If we were to do that and think about ways to do this in our communities that are low income, we will create a value proposition for the least among us, sustainability. So that's number one. That's step number one on the stair step to greater self-sufficiency. Number two, we impact the industries with the highest value proposition. What am I talking about? Our real estate assets, our health care. We're talking about over $13 trillion open market value propositions that we are not in because we're chasing grants, because we're playing chase the dot that does not exist. Everybody can get a grant, and today the grant cannot save you in today's where we're going right now. But we've been chasing grants. Grants are not bad. Don't get me wrong. They're not bad.
2: Right, right.
3: I don't want to become off, oh, he's a villain. He's a certain ideology. No, I'm not. I'm not one of those political ideologies you want to paint me at. I am a practitioner who deals with real versus theory.
2: Yes.
3: So that second
2: I agree.
3: That second rung of steps, Pam, has to do with creating a strong housing and healthcare and food anchor on our commercial corridors. Yeah. Stop putting churches on the commercial corridors. We all love God.
2: Yeah. So what do you mean by that? Are you saying that? Let me just say this. Are you saying that putting churches there is prohibiting economic growth? Because
3: right.
2: That's on prime
3: it's a
2: property.
3: Okay. It's a nonprofit.
2: Uh-huh.
3: It does not allow an anchor for commercial and commerce to develop.
2: Okay.
3: Because you got, and I know because you're going to talk about my project, an $84 million vision, and I had to move two churches that I was in between on my street. We'll talk about that. But the second run is we got to be more intentional about our commercial corridors. Why? That's our tax base in the neighborhood. That's our employment in the neighborhood. That's how we hire brothers, sisters. That's how we get dude to come in off that street and carry my garbage out for me. That's how we come out and put dollars in the people's hands that really need it so they ain't going to go get that from you.
2: And that's bottom-up economics, folks. That's what bottom-up economics looks like.
3: This is the real versus theory. This is the real versus the theory. I'm not in nobody's corporate boardroom, and I'm not sitting around trying to write a paper. So when you do that, Pam, like I'm doing, like we all are doing.
2: And there's nothing wrong with trying to write papers. I'm just saying.
3: Me as an absolutist, you know that. You know, I don't even like writing, so I ain't even gonna lie about it. But I'm not gonna stop.
2: No, Anthony, what I like, you know, I'm looking to see the projects that you're doing. No, no, but you hear me? I want to talk about shift over because what you're talking about is very important. It's very specific, but the you know your lifestyle, the lifestyle of the Grove initiative, it's a major initiative in impacting you know beyond Woodlawn, and even looking at you know the impact that you guys have made is tremendous, and I'm looking and seeing what you've done in real time. So share with us a little bit about the intent on Lifestyle on the Grove to have the economic stability and the type of lifestyle. Well, that's what it is, lifestyle that you're driving within that community, you're developing.
3: I'm happy to. This to me is where I retire, where I leave it to my son. So Lifestyle on the Grove encompasses all of the various theories that you have heard me, or not theories, but realities that you've heard me talk about so far. It's 84 units of new development, ones, twos, and threes, bedroom apartments, brand new. But let me go back and say, when I left Streetwise, I went directly into housing. And I own over 1,200 units of property in all low-income communities over the last 25 years since leaving Streetwise. We learned right in the middle of the community. We invested over $20 million back into the low-income community. We've hired thousands of people for jobs, and we've created equity and return on investment for small groups of investors that have averaged 16% and above over the years, and we are now on our biggest venture now, which is Lifestyle on the Grove. It's a proposed $84 million new development. I acquired the entire east side of 65th and Cottage Grove, which is probably to me, they won't say it out loud because I only got a BA. I don't have a MBA. I don't have a PhD, but they ain't gonna say this out loud. That corridor is probably the most important economic gateway to the black community going south on 60 on Cottage Grove, and it's seven blocks away from the brand new Obama Presidential Library. But they ain't gonna say that loud. I'm gonna say it loud because I know what I got. I already know it.
2: Yeah. And well, you have a doctorate in lived experience, let me tell you. Okay.
3: Thank you. Up from the street, baby. You know, but here's the thing, pal. I ain't scared to say this. Because, see, my first job is I got all the thugs to move around. I got to get them to understand. Yeah. And I got to get my queens that are dealing with this to understand. I got to get my queens. See, you got a lot of baby mamas that we deal with from the bottom up. They are so impacted bad, Pam.
2: Yes.
3: They are so impacted bad. But they running around with your next generation.
2: That's right.
3: They got our next generation.
2: And that's real. And that's real. And that's how we have to break that. How do you break that generational
3: Man, first of all, those that have left the community.
2: Reaching out and taking them out.
3: Those that have left the community running scared don't necessarily come back, turn around and look. Just simply turn around and look. Because you are seeing a proliferation of thugs you ain't never seen before in your life. And you have to ask yourself, and you got to look in the mirror and say, what did you do? Because you know you are from that place.
2: Yeah, so and you know, Anthony, Go ahead.
3: Lifestyle on the Grove, my first job is I got to get my community engaged with this vision.
2: Yeah, yeah.
3: So I opened up a laundromat. I got on that strip. We got a laundromat we opened up. And a laundromat.
2: That's what I want to talk about.
3: The words, a clean and fresh start laundromat. Look at the words.
2: And I'm going to have to say that is the best upscale laundromat in a community where ordinary people can afford to go and do all kinds of things in that laundromat. You do all kinds of things there. I love it.
3: Yes. I'm headed there when I get done with you. Today we doing gospel moves in the laundromat. I got a young sister named Treasury, and she created a business where she go around and just get you moving to God.
2: Oh, I love that.
3: And so I said, you need to.

0: in my head that we,
1: and that's just one subject.
0: Yeah, when I would haul them in to court when what was the other one, administrative hearings?
1: That's correct. Yeah, Pat Jakowiak.
0: To haul them in there and make them understand. Again, where do you live? Do you have this next to you? Do you want this? You know, so you really, that's where a good alderman comes in, is knowing the community, staying on top of things, getting a hold of the building department, the police. I mean, it's all of us together, all of us working together to make a better city, to make a better place to live, not to have these abandoned buildings, not to have these gangbangers. To keep working together to make it better.
1: It's essential, as in any relationship. You've got to work at it and communicate. In this day and age, there are so many opportunities. You mentioned voting. Look at how easily and quickly you can vote these days. So many different options.
0: I've said that. And again, not telling a person what to do. I don't care who you vote for. You know, as long as you participate in the system, that is the biggest. That is the biggest thing is. One of the things I think is terrible is voter apathy, that people don't care. Your vote does count. And I would tell my veteran friends, you know, beat that down. I would say you most of all.
1: Yeah.
0: You serve the country.
1: It's a privilege in this country. I mean, look at what the opportunities we have as a democracy and to elect our own officials and not to partake in that.
0: Oh, hi. I always bring up the fact when I was 18 in Vietnam, 1968, I could die for the country. I could get seriously wounded, but I couldn't vote until I think I forgot what amendment it was. It changed in the 1970s. That gave 18-year-olds the right to vote. So I've taken that very seriously in my life to participate in government.
1: Well, Jim, now that you mention that, let me remind you, you know how much I respect. I'm not saying this because we're on the radio, but how much I respect and admire you for your service and your family, as well as Rochelle. You're a true hero of mine. You don't need to hear that, but I do recognize you, and I'm very thankful. And I've tried to implore that on my kids, too, to recognize what our veterans have done for us. And for us every day, just what your services has allowed us to do, like talking on the radio freely.
0: I couldn't agree more with you on that. That, you know, as this democracy, whatever, you know, like you said, talking on the radio, being able to do this. They had a show. I always love joke about Radio Free Europe when they were held by the communists, and they were, you know, that's a big thing in our democracy, in our city. And big guy, it's always a pleasure talking to you. Always a pleasure. You remind me of the old days with my old buddies. We, you know, with the working out and you know, talking about the Sox or whatever. We always did that. And you and I had a great. We still even with Tony Beal, we still have a great relationship.
1: We do. And you mentioned muscle there. I know Frank's with you, so hello to your son Frank and
0: the director of communications. You try and teach a healthy lifestyle and, you know, working out. And you and I would talk about this all the time about what, you know, what are you doing? So it's very, very important, John. And
1: especially as an alderman, you need that relief.
0: Holy God. Oh, yes. Oh, if you're serious about it, believe me, you need the stress. You need to get, you know, do something for the stress. And working out is one of the best things you can do. One of these days, we should do a show on just health and fitness. Would you join us?
1: Yeah, and we could have Frank there too. He'd steal the show, being the young gun that he is.
0: Yeah, he's always on top of stuff. John, it's been a pleasure. It's been an honor talking with you, being my friend now for, I don't know, 30 years or whatever. You've been a good friend, good alderman. Always proud to call you my friend. You remind me of the old days.
1: And those were great days, and we have more great days to come. And, you know, I appreciate our friendship and, again, your service. Thank you so much, Alderman.
0: Thanks, John, and great having you. Let me ask you something. Can I get you back?
1: Absolutely, and keep up the show. And I like I said at the beginning, I love the diversity of topics and the candor, and just very grounded. And miss Gene, but please give him my best too when he returns.

0: returns.
1: I will. Thanks, John.
0: Thank you.
1: All right, everybody. We had two great shows or call-ins with Rochelle and John. And today is the, what is it, Frank, the 152nd running of the Kentucky Derby. So it's a beautiful day out. The sun is shining. It's a little chilly, little cold, but enjoy your life. And enjoy your life and take it easy, everybody. Take it easy. And it's been great today. We've had a great show, and I want to thank everybody. And I can't wait till my partner, Commander Roy, gets back. That'll be a big, big thing. And we got some great people lined up for shows going all the way into. We got don't forget now. We've got Mother's Day coming up. We've got Father's Day coming up. We have Memorial Day. Please remember on Memorial Day, those who died for the country. We've got Flag Day coming up, June 14th. So we have some really good shows and really good guests coming on the show. So as I always say, as I close out, God bless America, semper fi, and thank you.

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5: The media has been manipulated with propaganda and fear. 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
6: 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They're hearing opinion. They're hearing misinformation. 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
8: There's a practical use to social media. 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I don't care about that.
9: It's still different than opening up a newspaper or a magazine and going, well, that article I'm not interested in. 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
8: Or thumbs down or whatever you do to it so it doesn't show up
9: anymore.
8: Same
9: thing.
8: But it's also an opportunity for you to spread the word, right?
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11: NBC News Radio? I'm Chris Caraccio.
12: President Trump says the U.S. will continue its naval blockade of Iranian ports. The blockade has reportedly turned away at least 42 ships in the Strait of Hormuz. Meanwhile, Iran's new supreme leader says his country will protect its nuclear capabilities as national assets. The price of oil is surging to its highest level in about 4 years, with the war in Iran now in its third month. Brent crude prices rose above 3% overnight, briefly climbing above $120 per barrel. The war is also affecting gas prices. AAA says today's national average is up 8 cents from yesterday and is now at $4.30 a gallon. Yesterday's Supreme Court ruling in a case involving Louisiana's congressional map could have widespread implications before the midterms. NBC's Garrett Hake has more.
13: Democrats blasting the ruling, arguing it weakens a key provision of the Voting Rights Act, aimed at prohibiting discrimination on the basis of race, adding that other majority black districts are now vulnerable to being erased.
12: The case centered on how much race can be considered when lawmakers redraw districts. Some Republican leaders are calling for new maps in several states to be drawn up immediately following the ruling. The man accused of trying to assassinate President Trump at the White House Correspondents' Dinner will remain locked up ahead of his trial. NBC's Kelly O'Donnell reports that in the meantime, the investigation into 31-year-old Cole Allen is continuing.
14: An official says investigators are examining multiple computers and weapons recovered from Allen's California home. Inside the hotel room where he was staying, a laptop and hard drive.
12: The Justice Department says Allen spent hours tracking the president's movements on Saturday before storming a security checkpoint at the Washington Hilton. Officials say Allen also took a selfie inside his room at the hotel about a half hour before the incident and can be seen outfitted with a shotgun, pistol, several knives, pliers, and wire cutters. I'm Chris Caraccio, NBC News Radio.
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21: This is WCPT telling you how you can shop blue. Let's take a look at some toy companies that support the Democratic Party. Mattel. In 2024, Mattel gave one gift to a political action committee. And that political action committee supported Democratic policies. Hasbro. Hasbro doesn't give to politics as a company. However, some of their senior leaders and employees do. And in 2024, 85% of their donations went to the Democrat Party. Lego. Lego doesn't give to politics companies. They're not even located in the U.S. But some of their senior leaders make donations. While they are very small, since 2016, 100% of Lego's donations went to Democratic candidates. Funko. Funko doesn't give to politics as a company, but some of their senior leaders and employees do, and they tend to lean more Democrat, with 54% of their donations going to Kamala Harris's campaign in 2024. This has been WCPT telling you how you can shop blue.
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26: Ah,
0: You know, it's very funny. In the beginning, you know, I was listening to, you know, the show announcement, Here I Come. And, you know, and I'm listening, and I don't see the guy who was talking about it because he's not here. Because we've got a guy named Henry. Devon's not in. Henry, hi, Henry. Thank you for boarding us.
2: What's up, everybody?
0: Hey.
3: Beautiful voice.
0: Welcome to Chicago, everybody, in Illinois, in the United States. And I hope everybody's listening. Hope everybody's enjoying this wow day. How about it outside today?
3: I know. It's crisp outside. It got cold yesterday.
0: You know, it's very funny. I saw something and I don't know how it's going to end up. For the last two summers, there's been a family of birds giving birth, robins, and the trellis that I have in my backyard. And last year there were four babies. The birth was given and I saw unmoving beaks today. In the nest. I don't know how it's going to play out. I don't know if they were sleeping or not, but it's springtime and it's time for life. And
3: that was a big drop yesterday in temps.
0: It was very cold this morning. But for me, I just want to see these little birdies that have been... There's a family that keeps coming back, and the trellis was rebuilt, and the nest that they were in last year was destroyed. And they built a new one.
3: Wow.
0: I mean... That doesn't make a lot of sense to me, but they came back to the same place. New wood.
3: Hey, familiar. Wow. Yeah.
0: That's unbelievable.
3: They're upgrading.
0: Upgrading.
3: They're like, you know, as long as we're at it, let's go ahead and put an addition in over here. Maybe.
0: Actually, it was a very nice layout that they had there. They had the eggs here, and mom and dad were there. And dad, you know, comes flying by, and he starts saying, get out of here. Don't bother my kids. But, you know, that's what dads are supposed to do.
3: Absolutely.
0: Anyway.
3: Good morning.
0: Good morning, Patty. Did you have a good Friday?
3: I did. I saw my son in a wonderful production of Arsenic and Old Lace at the University of Chicago Theater.
0: I understand this was his last performance.
3: Tonight will be his last.
0: Tonight's his last. You're going tonight?
3: Yeah, I wanted to see both performances because I was telling you before we started the show. So I was appalled that you did not recognize the description of the play, Arsenic and Old Lace. Old Lace, which I know because I was obsessed with classic movies when I was a child. Loved Cary Grant, Jimmy Cagney, Jimmy Stewart, Katharine Hepburn, you know, Jean Arthur. And so it was hard. I'm glad I'm going to see it twice, right? Because I know this. And they did such a beautiful job on this set. It's like got two stories. I mean, you've got the stairwell up to the second floor where Teddy comes running up the stairs. At any rate, so I am glad that I'm going to see it again because I was in my head going, that's not how they said it. That doesn't make sense. Like, because
0: that's
3: obviously
0: not how they said it. Well, of course, well, they weren't on it.
3: They weren't Cary Grant. I mean, Cary Grant was it just shows you like how incredible a certain performance can be because it's a strange story about two old ladies who are serial killers. Their nephew is a serial. It's dark, especially for someone like me, right?
0: There's a small history that you have that you don't like.
3: So it's very strange, and it's a screwball comedy. I'm sorry, did I not mention this, Henry? It's also a screwball comedy.
2: Wait, that's so funny.
0: Life, death, and laughter.
3: It's very strange that I'm even laughing about it, right? So maybe, I don't know, that's about how I coped when I was a kid, understanding
0: You're still a kid,
3: nature.
0: You're still coping,
3: there you go.
0: And you're still trying to understand.
3: Yes. I am still trying to understand. So it was fantastic. So at any rate, I just really loved it. I'll get
0: glad
3: to see it again today with my mom.
0: Well, tell them to break a leg when you see them.
3: You know what my mom says, because she's from Mexico. She has an accent. Don't think I'm making fun of my mom. But she says, go break your legs.
0: Go break your legs.
3: She says when I go do a show.
0: I don't want to say on the air what I think that sounds like.
3: Go break your legs.
0: I'll tell you later how I thought that sounded. Anyway, so listen, I want to do a few shout outs here this morning before we get into some real auto talk. I want to wish Gary Robinson a happy birthday.
3: Happy birthday to you.
0: Here's a special thing about Gary and I. Gary and I go back to, let's see, the year had to be 1959 when we were on the same Pee Wee League baseball team together at River Park.
3: No.
0: Yeah.
3: Isn't that wild?
0: Yeah, it's a crazier story. I have another buddy named Corky Perlstein who's getting married in Las Vegas. And I met Corky in 67 in the year I started in the car business. And we became fast friends. someone wrecked his Austin Healey, a valet downtown, and it came to our dealership because it was the only place you can get, you know, Austin Healey's and Austin Healey parts and stuff. And of course, he had to wait months for parts because, you know, they don't have these things. And we became fast friends. And I was very involved with Corky for the first 10 years after that. And then all of a sudden, we stopped seeing each other.
3: Sure.
0: You know, life.
3: Happens.
0: Just life.
3: Yeah.
0: So he was getting married. And I was not invited to his wedding. That's okay, but it's even funnier. He was marrying this girl, Stacy, who is another friend of mine's son's girlfriend that I met in the early 80s. So this is all crazy and convoluted.
3: Oh,
0: so
3: Henry, you have no idea.
0: They're
3: and
0: sitting,
3: Steve from Gold Coast were dating the same woman at some point.
0: Wait,
3: anyway,
0: really?
3: Seriously.
0: All of a sudden, there's this third party, this guy, Izzy, who's in a limousine with the three of them on their way to the hotel. My name pops up, and all of a sudden, Izzy says to Corky, "I betcha I know Hawk Longer." And all of a sudden, out of the clear blue, Gary says, "I'll take that bet."
2: Yo.
0: And Gary won the bet because we were in the same Pee Wee team.
3: That's crazy.
0: Crazy.
3: What position did he play?
0: Gary?
3: Yeah.
0: Teammate.
3: No, what position?
0: Teammate.
3: You don't remember. You don't remember your favorite position. Like, what did you play?
0: I played third base.
3: All right, and you don't remember what he played.
0: No,
3: right.
0: And Steve Pappas, a very dear friend of mine, was our catcher. We had
3: there you go. See, you remember.
0: Steve and I went way back. Steve became the coach at I think Deerfield and brought them to the state championship.
3: Holy moly!
0: Yeah,
3: and he
0: played for, I don't know if it was Gold, UConn State or something in Nevada, and brought them to an NCAA Division 72 championship. And then his brother Jimmy went and did the same thing there. So, you know, we came from a great neighborhood.
3: Yeah, you did.
0: Really great neighborhood. Mm-hmm. And
3: Norwood Park, we're not anything to shrug at, but we actually had a professional hockey player, Battaglia.
0: Really?
3: Yeah. I went to grade school with him, and I can't remember his first name.
0: Oh, well, that's like, what position did he play?
3: But his dad, a CNA auto body on Northwest Highway. Are you familiar with
0: Battaglia?
3: CNA, right here.
0: I'm familiar with the name Battaglia because Battaglia was a customer of mine who had a shoe store on Oak Street. Okay, and he always used to come in with his expensive car with his Italian accent want a deal. So, yeah, I remember him. And then there's Battaglia's on Ashland. That I think they're a food company or something like that.
3: That sounds right.
0: Monster company.
3: Yeah.
0: Yeah, I drove by there yesterday. That hits me right there in the head. Because the reason that hit me in the head is I looked at their building as I was driving by. What do you think I was thinking about their roof?
3: They need a new roof?
0: What do we put on the roof?
3: Oh, solar panels.
0: Oh, right. Okay.
3: Solar panels.
0: Are you listening, Peter? I'm still trying to hustle.
3: Source.solar.
0: Yeah. So, yeah, that was great.
3: Any other shout outs? I don't want
0: to. Yeah, no. We're doing what we do.
3: All right.
0: So, hey, Lily. In Mexico, good morning. Claire in Chicago. Sarah and the girls in Chicago. Very good story that Sarah told me. This is a car story. She was at school, going to school on a Monday, a week ago Monday. There was, I think it was a kind of a business day where no students were coming in. It was just teachers. And this one teacher pulled up with her. They were the first two at school because they're generally the first two at school all the time because Sarah really pours her heart out to the kids. She's really does dynamic things for the kids at the school. Anyway, so she pulls up and she says to her friend, says, "That's not the same car you drove the other day. You got I have a different car today." So, well, why? She says, "Well, my car was stolen."
3: What?
0: And the only thing that was left was the door handle and the lock cylinder.
3: What? Yeah, no, I was
0: go
3: confused.
0: Ahead. What do you say, Hen?
2: They just left the door. Wait. That's all.
0: Well, they broke into the car, and the only thing that was remaining.
3: Because they cracked it open.
0: Was the door handle in the lock cylinder. Yeah. So I was saying, well, that's kind of terrible. Her friend starts telling more of the story that, because she had bought a new car that year. And Sarah knew that she was driving a Jeep, and then she had another new car that she's got, and was wondering, well, where are all these cars coming from? She thought things were, maybe she won the lottery? Mm-hmm. You know, who knows? But and she's still teaching. But the car was stolen, and she said she wanted to retrieve all of the stuff out of her car, and she finds out that her car was not just used stolen, but it was used in robberies, stealing catalytic converters.
3: Oh, my God. Jeez.
0: Right. Wow. And they caught him. But they had to impound the car, and she couldn't retrieve anything out of it. And I don't know if it's still being held, but sometimes during the course of a court case where you have to, you know, put all that stuff together, it's, you know, you lose possession.
3: That's right. Our cattle, is it still as bad as it was during, because the pandemic seemed like
0: no,
3: it was,
0: you know,
3: really
0: why?
3: Bad. Why?
0: Because most of them have been taken already.
3: No,
2: it's already gone.
0: A lot of them have been taken, but I think a lot of them are being changes to the way that they're being built.
3: Gotcha.
0: I'm not 100% sure. I've been kind of absent from theft recoveries for the last 2 years.
3: Well, I'm part of the Chamber of Commerce for Jefferson Park, and we have a police officer joins us every month for our meetings for an update.
0: Your neighborhood guy.
3: We got a gal. We got a gal. And she was telling us that it's airbags again.
0: It's airbags with the...
3: especially Hondas.
0: Oh.
3: Honda. And okay. They were saying to put that old school club on your steering wheel.
2: Oh. Like
3: to prevent... To... Yeah, just... I mean, they were like, I know it looks, you know, old school and whatever. But yeah, they're stealing airbags again.
0: Airbags,
3: especially
0: yes.
3: Hondas.
0: Which really... Yeah. It's Honda. Honda, yeah. Honda. Honda. Honda. Honda. Honda. It's amazing because I don't know what they're doing. Anyone who's buying a used airbag to install it is basically the person who's putting it in. It's a crime.
3: They're an accomplice.
0: Putting it in.
3: Yeah.
0: It's not that they're an accomplice with that. You're not supposed to, by law, put in a used airbag into a damaged car. Okay. You wreck your car, the airbag goes off. You have to replace the airbag.
3: Yeah.
2: Right.
0: Okay.
3: Because you want to make sure it's going to deploy.
0: But you can't, the law says you're not supposed to put in a used one.
3: Yeah.
0: Because how many totaled cars are there that get hit on the side or the back and they're totaled?
2: Yeah.
0: Airbags are still good.
2: Mm-hmm.
3: And presumably someone who puts in a used airbag knows that they didn't come by it legally.
2: What, more
0: generally.
2: Likely, yeah. Maybe. Yeah. Perhaps. Yeah.
0: Well, actually, there are graveyards that take the cars apart, like Bionic Auto. They're one of my favorite companies in the world. Shout out to the Catalano family. I hope they're listening. They would have them, but they wouldn't sell you a catalytic converter. I'm sorry. They'd sell you a catalytic converter. They wouldn't sell you an airbag. I would buy a catalytic converter used any day of the week.
2: Mm-hmm.
0: But then how did they come by it?
3: Exactly.
2: They made it.
0: There's a lot of possibilities.
2: Mm-hmm.
0: Hey, everybody, do you know that we have to get ready for the summer since it's almost here on June 28th? What's June 28th? Isn't there the Pride Parade?
3: The Pride Parade. Whoa. We're very excited.
0: There'll be a lot of vehicles in there and people watching. And by the way, 8:20 a.m. WCPT, we're looking for sponsors.
3: Yeah, we've got a float.
0: We got a float. We want sponsors. So anyone, all you auto guys listening to me, we've got some offers for you. I'll be calling you this week and see what we can get going. How's that for a shout out? That's a good shout out.
3: Yeah.
2: Yeah, natural. Very
3: and if anybody, if anybody's interested and wants to reach out to me, you can reach out to me at pvasquez@heartlandsignal.com. That's P as in Patty. Vasquez@heartlandsignal.com.
0: And you told, and you heard about it on Hawk Digs the Wheel.
3: Of course.
0: And then we have a little more shout out for the Banner Company because it's their 100-year anniversary that they're having on June 13th, 100 years in business.
3: Wow.
0: We had Ryan on the show with us a couple weeks back. We're going to have him back again. Absolutely, positively. And
3: he's got an event coming up. It's a great walk.
0: And they have, on September 13th. They're doing a lot of things on the 13th this year.
3: Oh, boy.
0: It's their lucky number.
3: Okay,
0: I'll take that.
3: Someone's got to
0: have that. So, going to be a run for the parks at the Chicago Park District where they're raising money for the parks. They're actually, the last 3 years running, they've increased their people that come out from nothing to about 450 people came. We want 700 people to come to the run this year.
2: Mm-hmm.
0: Let's push for it, guys. I might be off with these numbers, but how about 1,000 people?
2: Let's do it.
0: Let's go. It doesn't cost a lot to get involved, and you're helping a great cause. Your own city, improving the parks, and the parks I think happen to offer an awful lot to the city.
3: I love our parks.
0: The people that live here.
3: I agree.
2: Oh, absolutely. Yeah.
3: I mean, for me, same as you playing Little League baseball and swimming. I mean, all some like summer camp to all the nature programs and senior programs.
0: Talking about that, I also give a major shout out since you mentioned stuff like that. My older sister, Davida, who was put in the hospital. She's better.
3: Oh, excellent.
0: She's home now, and I wanted to say hello to her. Happy, I love you. Get better, get better, get better. But I called her last Thursday as I was driving past Hirsch in Holman Street, where we were at Lowell School. That's where we went to grade school. Our father passed in 56, and we were there for about another year and a half while my grandmother was building a house, a two-flat over at 2912 West Foster, across the street from River Park, which was in my front window. That was my life.
2: That's
0: the
2: rad.
0: Park was my life.
2: That's
0: yeah.
2: So rad.
0: The phone number at River Park I still remember is LO12145.
3: Oh.
0: They didn't have exchanges that in the beginning. Sure. They just had the two letters and a number and then four digits.
2: Hell
0: we
2: yeah.
0: didn't have zip codes then either.
3: Oh wow.
2: Oh.
3: Okay.
0: No, there was no zip codes.
2: That's crazy.
3: I do remember not having area codes. I'm old enough to not have had the 773.
2: Interesting.
3: Like, but just the regular number. So I didn't have letters, but I had just the numbers and then the area codes.
0: Mm. Yeah, and I have another crazy. You know, first of all, Hawk Takes the Wheel is a show that I'm on because I'm in the car business, and I take the wheel. But seeing as I've been on the show for the last I don't know how many weeks or months now. Hawk Takes the Wheel. The wheel is turning and it does things different than just automobiles.
3: You never know where we'll go.
0: You never know where we're going to go.
3: But we always take a left turn.
0: And then sometimes we correct it and go right.
3: Then
0: we straighten out.
3: Always to the left.
0: And then
3: never to the right.
0: Out. Left again. But at the end of the day, we all have to understand we're from the same place.
3: That's right.
2: Absolutely.
3: Yep.
0: And we have to make the place a better place.
3: Mm-hmm. And you really do. I have to tell you that the experience we had this week, my mother's car needed some work. I love the concierge work you do for folks, walking them every step of the way, whatever their car needs are.
0: That was pretty easy, wasn't it?
3: That was fantastic. We went one day to a chain joint for an oil change for her car, and they came back with a list of things that she needed, which this has happened to us now twice. And Hawk has saved us at least... In this instance, over, I would say, $500 compared to what the chain wanted. And
0: They wanted that much for the same thing that I did?
3: Correct. I went back. She gave me the rundown.
0: That's the win.
3: Yeah. You saved us $500 compared to the chain.
2: Yo.
0: That's sick because that's
3: I like that. Can I feel like I shouldn't be copying.
0: It's a 50% savings. And with that.
3: Yeah.
0: Yeah. Wow.
3: Yeah, so thank you very much. So
0: that's for me.
2: That's substantial. That's like actually a great amount to be saving, you know.
3: It's wild. So that's the deal with reaching out to Warren, to Hawk.
2: Mm-hmm.
3: Let him take the wheel because he'll walk you. If you have a car accident, which he's helped me with, I've had a couple accidents.
2: Mm-hmm.
3: You've gotten us through several. We had to put down one of my cars because it was just time. I know. But you also helped me buy a used car, you know, walk me through the whole thing, buying a new car. Well, both they're both used.
0: Did you buy the hybrid was used?
3: They're both used. Yeah,
0: okay.
3: the Prius is you got in 2016.
0: You'd got the Prius.
3: Yes, so I bought a 2010 Prius in 2016. I still have that 10 years later Warren helps me take care of this car.
0: You don't know the story.
2: I don't.
0: Henry.
2: I don't.
0: I have a dentist. His name is Sam Simons. He's a great guy.
2: Shout out to him.
0: And I have a friend named Patty,
3: mm-hmm.
0: who needed. A car. She needed something to put a wheelchair in for her son.
2: Mm, okay. Yeah.
0: And I said, Pat, I got this car over here, right here. It's a Ford.
3: Ford Edge.
0: Ford Edge.
2: Okay.
0: Beautiful.
3: Pretty big car.
0: I said, I'm driving this thing every day. It's great. I bought it from a friend of mine who unfortunately passed away.
3: Mm.
0: And I said, everything in this car is new. He's already put new brakes on it. He's put shocks on it.
3: It was pretty, too.
0: Yeah, and it was clean.
2: Yeah.
0: It was black with a tan leather upholstery.
2: Yes, okay.
0: It, gorgeous car. And I wanted it for me, but she
3: and
0: needed
3: a
0: car.
3: It was a great price.
0: And I was going to give it to her, but the wheelchair wouldn't fit in this truck.
3: Can you believe that?
2: That's crazy, though.
3: The wheelchair, because it's got like the handles are higher on it.
0: There was no depth. It was too narrow. The wheel wells where the wheels go
3: prevented us from
0: laying it down and making it easy access. So I showed her. I said, you know, my buddy Sam is trying to sell this Prius in there, and it's got a lift gate.
2: Oh.
0: So we opened up the lift gate, and the chair fit like a glove.
2: Oh yeah.
3: It's insane. It's a fantastic car for 10 years. That's my baby.
0: It just goes.
2: And 10 years of that. That's
3: yeah.
2: That's so sick.
3: We haven't even put 100,000 miles on it. That can't be right.
0: It's a Toyota, isn't it?
3: Yeah.
0: Oh my God. Actually, I have four Toyotas.
3: I have two. And then the next car, he took me to Toyota Northside and, I got a 2018, Toyota RAV, which also fits the wheelchair very well.
0: Yes. It's fantastic. The hybrid.
3: I love the hybrid. So. I didn't want anything newer. One, I love used cars. And two, I didn't want the, you know, the screens come out of the dash now. They're like up.
2: Right,
3: I think the 2020 RAVs.
0: Well, they take up.
3: They too much room.
0: A chunk.
3: I have ADHD and I don't need that much visual distraction as it is. You know how I am.
2: I feel that.
3: I don't like that.
0: That's like enough having your telephone in your lap.
3: Yeah.
0: And I know you're on it, Patty.
3: I never have it in my lap. I have a holder.
0: Oh, okay.
3: I've got a magnet.
0: Okay, so you have that blurting eye.
3: Yeah.
0: Okay, I get that. But, you know,
3: but it's minimal.
0: It's not safe.
3: It's ways. But I don't want a big screen for everything. You know what I mean? I like the in-dash still. But when you rent a car, I'm getting used to it, I guess. But I love my 2018 RAV as well. Mm. Especially with the gas prices. I've been able to weather it fairly decently.
0: We need to start to think about things a little differently since our gas is so expensive.
2: Mm-hmm.
0: And a lot of you think you can't afford engine maintenance. Now's really the time to have someone take a look at your engine to see if you have simple things like clean air filters in your car. Because if your air filter isn't clean, just that one part, your car isn't breathing right and it's stressing and it's using more gas. It's not processing the fuel air mixture properly. You need to have your car looked at. That small little bit of an air filter, let's say it's $100. How much did you spend on gas this week? Come on. Patty, what did you spend on gas this week?
3: I will be honest with you. My husband fills it. Like, I feel like such a woman.
0: Okay,
3: from the 50s.
0: Henry, do you have a car?
2: I don't right now.
0: Ask me what I spent on gas.
2: What'd you spend on gas?
0: Funny you asked that question. I spent $70 on gas.
3: How many times? That isn't one
0: once,
3: fill up?
0: Once. Just once. But that's all local city driving, going here, there, and everywhere. But, you know, I'm in my car a lot.
2: Yeah.
0: But $70, that's 1 week.
2: Mm.
0: Now, if I had my air filter's new. If I didn't have an air filter that was new, maybe I would have spent $100.
3: Wow.
0: Maybe.
2: That's crazy.
0: How about let's say $80.
3: Yeah. Mm-hmm.
0: Now, in the next 10 weeks,
2: that
0: covers the cost of the air filter.
2: Mm-hmm,
3: wow.
2: Mm-hmm, mm-hmm.
0: Okay.
3: Yeah.
0: So,
3: absolutely.
0: Public, you need to think about maintaining your car a little bit. Simple stuff like this. Forget about, you know, if you need brakes. So you run into someone. Then you come to me anyway. But the bottom line is that you'd rather have a car that's more efficiently running so you can save money on gas. And that also makes your car perform better. So you have better use of your tires. Mm. It's not working. Speaking of tires.
3: Yes.
0: You know where I was yesterday?
3: Oh, where were you yesterday?
0: Funny you ask that question. I was at Ashland Tire.
2: Hey.
0: Yeah. Hey, Ashland, Kenny and the boys.
3: He's great.
0: He is great. And he was showing me a couple things on tires technology. Remember why we were talking about technology this week?
3: Mm-hmm.
0: Tire manufacturers have put things in the stamping of their tires and their wheels on the treads.
3: Sure.
0: He showed me one brand of tire. I'm not going to say the name brand, but the second tire I'm going to talk about, someone might understand it. They have these two marks in the tread on the outside of the wheel, these like little circles, and you can see them maybe four times if you spin the wheel, but you got to look for them. And if you're looking at it and the one on the right, there's no dot there that matches the other side, that means car's not wearing the tires properly.
2: Mm. Okay.
0: One is worn out and the other one's not.
2: Yeah.
0: You would probably need an alignment, which is also going to ruin your tires because you're not wearing them properly and it's going to cost you more money for a set of tires or one tire or two tires down the road.
2: Right.
0: So, you know, you need to have an alignment. That's more maintenance.
2: Mm-hmm.
0: But there's another tire that was unbelievable. It's got the initials on it, DWS, imprinted just off center in the tire. Here's your tread pattern. Like if you see 8 inches of tire tread, like a third of the way through, you'll see letters DWS. And they're wear sensors that are just imprinted in there.
2: Right.
0: The S stands for snow. So if the S goes away,
2: okay,
0: you lose snow tire capability to run in the snow at a better level.
2: Yeah,
0: even if they're all season tires, and then the W is for
2: what?
0: Ding ding ding ding ding ding ding. This is unrehearsed, everybody. Oh, Henry, you're good. You're good. We should have him on the show next week. Okay, so then we have that. Finally, it leaves us with the D. What's the D stand for?
3: Depth.
2: Dirt.
0: Nope. Mm-hmm. Dry.
2: Dry.
0: Oh, if you get to D, then you need tires.
2: Yeah.
0: You're on bald.
2: That's crazy. Okay, yeah. You
0: better get tires, otherwise the next time you break, you're gonna end up in someone's butt. Yeah. Rear end. Right, there's an accident.
3: I'm just gonna let that hang in the air.
0: Unbelievable. So you know, you gotta be careful. Technology, tires, maintenance. You know?
2: It all adds up.
3: Yeah, I think we take a lot for granted when we're driving because everything seems like it's fine until it's not. So don't let it get to when it's not. Yeah.
0: That's the problem.
3: Yeah.
0: People forget about it. And I'll tell you another story right after we come back from this break.
2: Hey-o. Hey.
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9: Welcome back to Hawk Takes the Wheel. 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
3: Hey, it's Hawk Takes the Wheel. Here's your host, Warren Price.
0: I love that. You know, just before the break, Patty says, "Well, you got to talk about insurance."
3: Well,
0: and then all of a sudden there's this
3: So Crash. You mentioned earlier that voice that you hear in those promos, in your returns and your intro. That is the one and only Dan Levy.
2: Shout out, Dan.
3: Hey, Dan. He does great job with all that. What do they call it? They call that graphics. It's audio graphics or something.
2: Imaging,
3: right?
2: Yeah.
3: So they call it imaging, even though it's radio. He creates the image in your head of what's coming up or what's going on.
0: So he's the voice that does that.
3: He's the voice, and he does all the audio for those promos.
0: So I have to give a shout out to you, big guy. Yeah. I love it.
3: All the rejoins on my show when you hear like all that stuff.
0: Driving it home.
3: That's Steve Goody. That's musician Steve Goody, who's the singer songwriter performer of that song. But Dan Levy is radio stations all over the country doing that kind of work and
0: that's
3: hosting.
0: That's really great.
3: And I've known him since WGN. So he was he did my imaging.
0: That's where I met Patty.
3: Yes.
2: Oh hey, okay,
3: all full circle.
0: Yeah, it's been. A lot of years now.
3: So much better here. Isn't that crazy?
0: Well, you know what? It's cozy. It's cozy here.
3: Yeah. Isn't it?
0: This is cozy. Yeah. I mean, there is one thing that we did like about there is we'd like to be able to look out on the street.
3: The showcase, we were on Michigan Avenue at night because my show was from 11 p.m. to 2 a.m.
2: Oh, okay.
3: So we were on Michigan Avenue when things would get saucy on Michigan Avenue.
0: It was interesting.
2: That's kind of fun, though.
3: That was amazing.
0: Yeah, there was a lot of people that would just walk up to the window and
3: just stare at us
0: and do things.
3: But I have pictures of people rubbing their belly, like big bellies on the...
0: The graphics could get worse, folks.
2: I feel like Belly's the best thing that could. Yeah. Anyways.
3: Yeah. I loved that showcase studio.
0: It was.
3: And I love the 3 hours of radio I got to do there.
0: Mm-hmm. Yeah. Didn't you mention to me that you might be expanding from 5 to 8?
3: No, not me.
0: No,
3: I'm still 5 to 7.
0: 5 to 7. Okay.
3: No, that would kill my husband.
0: Yeah. No, he'd kill you.
3: Yeah. Exactly. That part. That's probably more accurate.
0: Yeah.
3: No, I'm so happy to be here. I mean, I also work in sales here now, and I'm also the editor and publisher for Minocqua Brewing Company's their Substack.
2: Oh, okay.
3: So
2: cool.
3: I saw Jerry
0: yesterday.
3: Oh, you did?
0: Yeah, he came by.
3: He's the best. Jerry Walski.
0: Oh, that's a story. There's a story. Okay, I get a phone call from this guy, Jerry Walski. I met Jerry Walski somehow through Patty. I wonder how that happened.
2: Crazy.
0: And I met him when I was over at European, and he needed something for his Ford. He had that Ford.
3: Yeah.
0: And he called me up, and he was... said, you know, Hawk, I need a van or a truck. And I said, well, I have someone on the hook for my 07 Highlander. He's like, I want a Highlander. And I said, well, I have an 07 Highlander. And I said, I'll show it to you. So he came over, took a look at it. He said, how much? I'll buy it. Boom.
3: Wow.
0: Yo. Done. Done, done, done.
3: That's
0: and
3: great.
0: He said He says, it's got strength, it's got firepower, it rocks. What were his words? I was in a rainstorm the other day, and it was like we were skimming right through it.
3: That's great.
2: Okay, yeah.
0: I mean, it's got a six-cylinder. It's the old 07, a lot of interior space, three rows deep.
2: Okay.
0: Because he puts beer in there.
2: Hell yeah.
0: Delivers.
3: For Minocqua Brewing Company.
0: Progressive beer.
3: Yeah. Sponsor of Driving It Home with Patty Vasquez.
0: Yes. I've had some of their brews. They're not bad.
3: Yeah.
0: Not
3: great.
0: I like vodka, but, you know. I don't like to waste the space in my stomach, you know.
2: That's so relatable. That's so relatable.
0: I have a preferred vodka, if that's what you're asking.
3: My
0: preferred, I'm old fashioned. I like Absolute on the Rocks with a double lime wedge.
3: Oh, nice. Okay.
0: Very simple.
2: Classy.
3: Did you know the owner of Zanies by any chance? Did you know Rick Hewitt?
0: No, but his name came up too the other day, and I don't know why.
3: That's so funny. But that was what he drank. I swear to God.
0: Well, good guys
3: drink.
0: Maybe
3: a little splash of soda.
0: Splash of soda. Well, you used to go there all the time.
3: That was my home club for 20 years.
0: Yeah. Wow. Now you travel all over?
3: It's too hard for me.
0: What's your next show?
3: My next show is, my goodness. You're putting me on. Here, the show I want everyone to go to, because I'm so proud of the group I'm working with, is June 11th at the Den Theater, featuring Katie Miners, Kevin Bozeman, Joe Kilgallen, Anna Beleval from WGN Morning News, all to benefit Kids Above All, an organization that helps kids who are living in group homes, foster homes, families that are affected by trauma, violence.
0: Is that Dan's organization?
3: That's Dan Katowski's.
0: Jeez. I knew it. I had to say that.
3: You got to come June 11th at the Den Theater, and you can go to the kidsaboveall.org. The information is all available on their website. Let's pack the place and help these families, especially kids who deserve to have happy, healthy, safe lives. And
0: you know, it's funny. I met Dan on your show year, the 10, 15 years ago, yep. right? And we had the best. Remember the picture I sent you this week?
3: Oh my God! Do you want to?
0: Yes, we got time.
3: We got time.
0: So you go start a pig.
3: In 2015, I was on the air of the day. Someone came down the escalator and said that Mexico doesn't send their best; they send their rapists and their drug dealers and all this stuff, right? So people started saying that he wasn't going to last. He wasn't going to make it to the debates. He wasn't going to make it past the debates. And I bet every single person along the way. And one of them, I said, not only is he going to make it, I think he might be the next president. And his polling numbers are going to go up after the first debate. I bet political professors like Paul Green and Scott Stantis,
0: Scott's great. Yes, love him.
3: Editorial cartoonist for the Chicago Tribune at the time.
0: His birthday's coming up.
3: Oh, is it?
0: I think I saw it. Yeah.
3: Oh, excellent.
0: Happy birthday, Scott.
3: Happy birthday, Scott. So he bet me, and I was like, we would get in arguments on the air in the middle of the night. And so he obviously lost, but by the time we were said and done, he still owes me playing the, he was in the marching band in high school, also the football team, which is weird. So he was supposed to play in his football uniform that he still has from high school, play the flute out on Michigan Avenue in the cold, standing on one leg. So everything started to progress. Then we ran out of things, and then Esmeralda Leon was like, why he should get body waxing.
0: Yo.
3: So then we had listeners and Esmeralda pick which body parts we're going to, cause I won the whole thing, which is the worst bet I've ever won in my entire life.
2: Yeah.
3: So he had one thigh, one armpit, his back, because his wife also made requests. She wanted his back waxed. And then his nose hairs. Which he just sent me a photo. I was so curious. I also had my nose hairs waxed.
0: We were on the show.
3: So we've got a photo of me having my nose waxed.
0: I got to show you this. Where is this? Oh my God. This is so funny.
3: It's embarrassing. It's so weird. So we did. The esthetician came in studio, in the showcase studio on Michigan Avenue.
2: That's so cool.
3: We did it on the air.
0: Patty.
7: Oh, wait. What do you want to say?
2: That's so funny.
3: Someone's watching on Facebook. Hi, folks.
2: What's up?
3: Someone's asking if the heat is off today, and that's why we're all wearing jackets.
0: Yes.
2: It actually
3: is. I think the air conditioning is actually on because it was so hot in here yesterday.
0: Oh, okay.
3: We had some technical issues. It was blisteringly hot in this studio.
2: It was actually bad.
3: Yeah. I had to do a couple interviews, and I was like getting sleepy, like, because I felt like I was like being like gassed in here. So like, what's happening?
2: Yeah.
3: So that's why we're all wearing our coats in studio, my scarf. Yeah.
0: Yeah. But I'm very comfortable like this, actually.
3: Yeah. Yeah, BJ, this is great. Yeah. But I don't know if my guests would. I feel like isn't this how Letterman, they always say that the Ed Sullivan theater is always just kept really cold?
2: Yeah.
3: Because it keeps you awake. For a taping, you are in an audience in a theater for hours upon hours.
2: Right.
3: Like I did a taping of, have you ever seen comedy.tv? It runs on like channel 26 here in Chicago.
2: I might have.
0: No.
3: So it's a comedy show by Byron Allen, and they're going to have Comics Unleashed, which also shows here in Chicago. At 11:30 is going to now be replacing the Colbert show, right?
0: Yeah.
3: So when they tape those shows, they keep that audience for they were there from 9 a.m. to 4 p.m.
2: Oh, really?
3: And it starts to become a hostage situation, by the way.
2: Yeah.
3: But they give them some breaks, but they keep it cool so that people don't like get sleepy, and they keep their energy up and it keeps them.
0: The reason Sullivan did it is because they would get more applause out of the audience because they had to
3: clap their hands. That sounds right. Yeah. Yeah. Honestly, God, this audience was so jacked when I was like, they were laughing at my setups, which was very distracting. Like places that no audience.
0: No punchlines, but they were laughing at everything, right?
3: Right. But before I got to the punchline, and it's 1,000 people like in these theaters, and it was amazing. It's funny because it turned out better than it felt when I was like, I'm like, because I felt so off my rhythm.
0: But they helped you.
3: Oh my God. So it was so much fun.
0: It's positive work.
3: Yeah. So I look forward to doing that again. They've asked me to come do Comics Unleashed. I just have to make sure I have the material ready to go. Because Byron Allen, so what they do is they have four Comics Unleashed, which is going to replace the Colbert show. They have four comics in armchairs, and Byron Allen's, it's like he's interviewing us to lead us into our bits. So you have to give him five questions that lead into five of your bits. Only for one of them, he flips the wording on it, so I couldn't tell which one it was. So mentally, I had to be nimble enough to like hope it was the right one and be ready if he gave me the question that led me into that one that I already used up to go
0: You're dealing with the unknown. You're ready to.
2: Oh man!
0: You don't know which direction to travel.
3: And there's no, yeah, and there's no do overs. Like this is all one take.
0: It's live.
3: You can't tell the producers like, can I do that again?
2: Hey,
3: no,
2: can I just,
3: yeah, no, yeah. And Brett Ernst was on my show. Brett Ernst, who you know, is a character actor. He was in the Green Book. He has a small role in that.
0: Okay. One of my all time favorite movies.
3: He played like Sebastian Maniscalco's in that. In one of Viggo Mortensen's. Relatives.
0: Oh, at the dinner table?
3: Yeah.
0: Oh my God.
3: Yeah. And Brett
0: for
3: Ernst,
0: Christmas, the Christmas dinner.
3: Yeah, that was great. Yeah. And Brett Ernst is also a regular recurring character in Cobra Kai, which came back on Netflix.
0: Yeah, that's fair.
3: Yeah. So anyway, but Brett Ernst is such a, like, he's such a bigger than life, like, energy, ball of energy. And like, it was like, he brought the level up for all the rest of the comics. Cause we're all different levels of energy when we perform. Like, he was doing physical stuff and like running around. Now I know what I can do. I'm going to get up next time and walk around.
2: Hell yeah.
3: I might have actually done it because of him. This is over a decade ago. I can take that. I'll just show it to you sometime.
0: Send it to me. Right. I'd love to do it.
2: Mm-hmm. That's rad.
0: So I have a good one, a truck story.
3: Oh, yeah.
0: Ooh. Yeah, I got a phone call from a friend of mine, Ron Montanez, the other day. And he owns a company called Aaron's Reliable Moving. So he specializes in white glove moving. Ooh. Everybody. White glove. Ooh. Now, does anyone really know what white glove moving is? That's for people who have heavy duty art.
3: Oh,
0: and
3: okay.
0: Need special care. So he does the specialty moving.
2: Gotcha.
0: And unfortunately, he was doing a move up in the northern suburbs, and one of his drivers was moving the vehicle and couldn't see because it was very at the top edge, within 2 inches of the top of the truck, it hit a tree.
2: Oh.
0: And it wrinkled the roof, the side, and the back, and broke things of the bed that, you know, you put all that fine art in. He called me for some help. So I've had an experience with these big trucks. And yesterday morning, I took a death-defying ride from the truck. I hadn't driven a truck like this in, I don't know, since I was working for, when I left Lee Callen Imports in, '77 to go to work next door to make my uncle angry. I went to work at Louis Cole's place at, Midwest Appliance. He had coin operated washers and dryers, and he hired me to, for the summer under one condition. He had to give me a car to use because I need car. So he gave me an old Mercedes to use, and I was hired to move equipment from a place called Abbott, washers and dryers in some southwest suburb.
3: Oh, wow.
0: And I used to go back and forth two trips a day to load this 44-foot truck up. Okay. And it was crazy. Anyway, so I had this place called Erie Truck Repair over on 51st in Wabash, and I'd drive it from 2500 on Elston over there just to get an estimate in rush hour. And it was... it was interesting.
2: Oh, yeah.
0: I couldn't find the emergency brake release. It wouldn't move. When I found it, I had to let more air out of the system. And then I drove it up there to this guy, Mike, who owns the place. And he looked at it, and he's going to get an estimate to us. And Ron and I texted this morning because he

0: Air, the air is moving. It's moving too fast, yes. 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And look for only what they can do positive for your own mind. It's a good thing. And we're going to take one more break, and then we're going to come back for a close, and we'll talk to you in a few minutes, everybody.
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9: 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He's back. Take the wheel, Hawk.
0: That's a great
11: Are we back?
0: Oh, we're back. Oh, my God. I'm sorry, everybody. I didn't know we were back. Anyway, I got a real good one for you guys. Here's why I'm in the concierge business, everyone. You need my help. Anyone who's got high-end luxury vehicles are especially in need of what I know. I got a phone call from a gentleman that I know who's got a high-end car. And his emergency light or a brake light came on in his dash and said, I need brakes. Didn't say that, but it says you better check them. So we made some phone calls and found out that this luxury vehicle, for the type of luxury vehicle he had, a brake job was going to cost somewhere in the vicinity of $12,000.
11: That's
0: the
11: crazy.
0: Brake rotors on his car in the front were $2,200 each.
12: Come on now.
0: That's $2,200 each. So add that up. That's $44. The rears were $2,400 and change. Yeah. And then the brake pads were X, the sensors were X, and labor, blah, blah, blah, blah, blah. $12,000, who knows and how much more. Plus diagnostic, you got to reset the, there's all kinds of stuff.
12: Oh, my God.
0: So he says, help.
12: Yeah, I bet he did.
0: So, you know, I went over, I picked up his car, I brought it to a shop that I trust with any kind of high-end. I think Auto Boutique, was that the name of the shop? Yeah, I think it's Auto Boutique, 3920 on Kedvale.
12: Nice.
0: 773-588-2886. Shout out. Anyway, the car was fixed there. I told him that we were going to get quality materials for his car. And we saved him over 30%

0: Wow.
1: Yo.
0: That's amazing.
2: More than 30, about 30, 35, 36%.
1: That's sick.
2: From what he was going to get charged, and his car is perfect.
1: Hell yeah.
0: That's amazing.
1: That is.
0: And, yeah. And where is that again? Where can people go to?
1: Yeah.
0: Where do they?
2: Auto Boutique.
0: Auto Boutique.
1: Auto Boutique.
2: 3920 on Kevin.
0: Excellent.
2: 773-588-2886.
0: Oh. I almost finished that differently. 588.
1: Yeah.
2: 2300 Empire.
0: Wow. Okay, quick question.
2: You're not that, you're too young for
0: no,
2: that.
0: No, they still have the commercials.
2: They still have their commercial?
1: They've sure been running it forever.
2: Oh, yeah. Okay.
1: That's OG.
2: Who, the carpet? I like hardwood floors.
0: Yeah, I have same thing. Same. Mm-hmm. I like area rugs. Before we leave phone numbers, do you know what Jenny's number is?
2: No.
1: 8675309.
0: 8675309.
2: Okay.
0: Yeah.
2: Who's
0: song?
2: Jenny?
0: Exactly.
1: Exactly.
0: Jenny.
1: I got your number.
0: Now all day long, listeners
2: you're
0: going to
2: be singing this all day long.
0: I hope we don't get in trouble for royalties.
1: Yeah, that was too close.
2: Well, actually, they could send the royalties to Hawk Takes the Wheel at WCPT.
1: Yeah, there we go.
2: Okay. Can we get that stuff? By the way, you know we forgot to do this?
0: What?
2: What's the call-in number?
1: Oh, right.
0: Like, how come no one's calling?
2: Hey, what's our call-in number if you want to say goodbye to us?
0: No, we got time for one call. 773-763-9278. That's 773-763-9278. You can also text us. We've gotten some call. We got a few texts of people catching up in the last few days. But Jackie texted how much she liked Ricky Hendon yesterday. He did a great fill-in job for Joan.
2: Nice.
0: She'll be back on Monday, by the way. I can't wait to hear about her adventures traveling to China, which her daughter wanted to go
2: to. Oh, you
0: did
2: one of her shows, I remember, too.
0: Yes, I did.
2: Yeah,
0: I did.
2: Last Thursday.
0: 5 hours straight, baby.
1: Shout out.
0: That's right. And then the other one was about the heat in the studio. So we got to cut. People are tuning in.
2: Yeah, we need.
0: Before we go, remind folks about the great work you do as a concierge, including like if someone needs to look for car insurance or
2: cars, automobiles in general. Yeah, I'm in the concierge business that covers anything auto related. Period, from A to Z, buy, sell, fix. You know, anything. Car related, ask a question. Any question you got. I pick up, I deliver, I go to your home, I kick your tires, I tell you what you're in for. I give you the good news, I give you the bad news directly because I will not hide what you're in for.
0: Here we go. We got a call
2: from Dan.
0: Oh, it's Dan Schaefer. You know Dan Schaefer from the Palatini. He's
2: also
0: a guest co-host. Dan, I miss your face, my friend. Hey.
3: I am not used to hearing your voice on a Saturday morning.
2: But Dan, you have the same thing that I have, a face for radio?
0: Stop.
3: Yes, exactly.
0: You're both adorable. Stop.
3: I just wanted to say it was an absolutely great show.
2: Thank you.
0: That's so sweet
3: of you.
0: It was
3: just absolutely amazing.
0: I'm looking at my schedule to see when you come in.
2: Did we cover enough on cars?
3: You know what? I love cars, and I actually have a good friend of mine who's the president of the Classic Car Club of America, and I love cars.
0: Wonderful.
2: Are you kidding?
0: He likes big cars, by the way.
2: No. Don't you remember the car I was telling you about?
0: What?
2: Whose car? A 1967 Volvo P1800 owned by Sal Bello.
0: Yeah. That's amazing.
2: Yeah, that was unbelievable.
0: Yeah. Yeah, he doesn't have it anymore.
3: We'll have my friend in on your show because he's got a 60 something Woody. He's got a 1947 Chevy pickup truck. He's got it all cool stuff.
2: Oh, I'd love to have him on the show.
3: A great show.
0: Excellent.
2: Thank you.
0: Thank you, Dan. Yeah. Great to hear.
2: That's awesome of you. Right, let's connect and I'll get his number.
0: Thank you. Hey, and for folks who are looking for something to do this weekend, Navy Pier is having Celebrate Mexico Fest May 1st through the 3rd, so through tomorrow, for free. Thank you, Roosevelt, for sending that link.
2: How was the May Days thing for the kids in school?
0: Haven't seen anything. I know my son was out protesting, but I haven't heard. It was wild. But solidarity with the folks who were walking the picket line yesterday at Loyola University. Mm-hmm. We support you and hope that you can accomplish what you need.
2: You know, if you keep putting it out there, it's going to have to take some effect.
1: Mm-hmm.
0: I agree.
2: You know, that's the truth. You need to make a statement.
0: Yeah.
2: As a matter of fact, I was listening this morning to a long memo by our former president, Bill Clinton, this morning about people having to stand up and as to what's been going on this last few days.
0: And that's why Colleen Warren is also putting your money where your values are. It's even having that conversation. He's a businessman. He's willing to put his values where his money is. So.
2: It's kind of crazy, but I'm here to help y'all.
0: Excellent. You know? How do they get a hold of you for your wonderful work as a car con?
2: I got a number. You can try 773-844-0000.
0: What was it?
2: 844-0000773 area code. Whoa. Hawk takes the wheel.
0: It's like a lot of numbers.
2: Yeah. 773-844-0000.
0: Facebook, Hawk takes the wheel.
2: Hawk takes the wheel Facebook. Yeah. I've seen that here before. It's right there right now. Anyway, I appreciate everybody listening today. It was great. I love you all. Patty, I couldn't do this without you.
0: I love being here.
2: Henry.
0: Yeah. Hey. Wasn't that great?
2: Henry was great today. Devin, look out.
4: Watch out, Devin.
0: No.
4: I'm coming for your spot.
0: Have a great weekend.
2: Have a great day. Bye.
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10: 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I'm Chris Caraccio.
11: President Trump says the U.S. will continue its naval blockade of Iranian ports. The blockade has reportedly turned away at least 42 ships in the Strait of Hormuz. Meanwhile, Iran's new supreme leader says his country will protect its nuclear capabilities as national assets. The price of oil is surging to its highest level in about 4 years, with the war in Iran now in its third month. Brent crude prices rose above 3% overnight, briefly climbing above $120 per barrel. The war is also affecting gas prices. AAA says today's national average is up 8 cents from yesterday and is now at $4.30 a gallon. Yesterday's Supreme Court ruling in a case involving Louisiana's congressional map could have widespread implications before the midterms. NBC's Garrett Hake has more.
12: Democrats blasting the ruling, arguing it weakens a key provision of the Voting Rights Act, aimed at prohibiting discrimination on the basis of race, adding that other majority black districts are now vulnerable to being erased.
11: The case centered on how much race can be considered when lawmakers redraw districts. Some Republican leaders are calling for new maps in several states to be drawn up immediately following the ruling. The man accused of trying to assassinate President Trump at the White House Correspondents' Dinner will remain locked up ahead of his trial. NBC's Kelly O'Donnell reports that in the meantime, the investigation into 31-year-old Cole Allen is continuing.
13: An official says investigators are examining multiple computers and weapons recovered from Allen's California home. Inside the hotel room where he was staying, a laptop and hard drive.
11: The Justice Department says Allen spent hours tracking the president's movements on Saturday before storming a security checkpoint at the Washington Hilton. Officials say Allen also took a selfie inside his room at the hotel about a half hour before the incident and can be seen outfitted with a shotgun, pistols, several knives, pliers, and wire cutters. I'm Chris Caraccio, NBC News Radio.
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17: This is a WCPT moment in labor. On March 25th, 1911, in Manhattan, a fire at the Triangle Shirtwaist Factory killed 146 workers, who were mostly women. The victims of the fire were unable to leave the burning high-rise building due to the exits being locked and were forced to leap to their deaths from the 8th, 9th, and 10th floors. Locking doors was a common practice to reduce theft and unauthorized breaks at workplaces. As a result of the fire, the New York State Legislature formed the Factory Investigating Commission, whose findings led to 38 new laws regulating labor. Some of the new laws mandated better egress, the installation of better alarm and sprinkler systems, and increased availability of fire extinguishers. Coincidentally, the American Society of Safety Professionals was formed, which now manages, researches, and consults occupational safety and health across 75 countries. This has been a WCPT Moment in Labor. We are working for your rights.
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0: ladies and gentlemen. Welcome to our show, Where Are They Now? Good morning, Artie.
1: Good morning, Bobby. How are you?
0: Nice to see you. You're all dressed up today.
1: Oh, I'm going on a job interview.
0: Coat and tie?
1: Yeah, I'm trying to get a job at Chick-fil-A. But I went there yesterday by Dwayne, but he wasn't there with my uncle. We went and had lunch there. It was nice. Nice store.
0: Great.
1: Nice service.
0: Great.
1: But no, I go into a christening, a baptism. Probably my oldest friend we met in kindergarten.
0: Wow.
1: His granddaughter.
0: Well, they must have that in other churches, too. One of my dear friends are going for their grandchild today,
1: oh,
0: too.
1: Oh, nice.
0: The Cullens.
1: Cullens. Oh,
0: yeah.
1: Okay. Absolutely.
0: Well, listeners, we have a great show today. We have two guest speakers. Give us a call at 773-763-9278. Our first guest speaker, is he on the line now?
1: Not okay. Yet. All right, we'll get him a second. But before we do that, today's the Kentucky Derby.
0: Yeah, what horse are you going to bet?
1: Well, I got some bad news. Your horse has been scratched. Hey, listen, is out of the race.
0: Hey, listen. That would be a great name for a horse.
1: Well, let's buy a horse and do it.
0: Yeah.
1: I love that idea.
0: I think at
1: 5 o'clock, 4:57 our time, it's on.
0: The show? I mean, the race?
1: Yeah.
0: This is the first year, listeners, when it's not pouring rain. It's always pouring rain for the Derby.
1: Really?
0: Yep.
1: Wow.
0: It's always raining there.
1: And I watched this morning, a lady wrote a book, and she was talking about when it started at 18-something. I didn't know it was that old.
0: You know? I didn't know either.
1: Yeah, but
0: the ladies get all dressed up with these big hats, and they put on a festival like you've never seen. I've been down there three times.
1: All right, before we go, one more thing. Our Officer Bartholomew, next week is his funeral.
0: Friday, yes.
1: Yeah, to his family. God bless him. And
0: great officer.
1: I think it might have been during the week, we had a guy vanish Chicago on there, Pete Katsanis, and he passed away. Young age. He was born in 63. Young age. So,
0: yeah. Our thoughts and prayers are with
1: So get your
0: families.
1: Tests, you know, and all that good stuff. And that's it. So should we start with the Onion Man? What do you think?
0: Sounds great.
1: All right. Wait a second. I got some quotes here for our, and I found the booklet. He probably has this, but later on we'll give you a copy of it. Have you seen that booklet?
2: I have definitely seen that booklet.
1: Good.
2: Yes.
1: Good. Let me get to your quotes here. Let's see what we got here. I got to go back a page. I'm cutting the forest down, but sorry about that. All right, here we go. Vidalian onions are a famous type of sweet onions grown in a specific region of southern Georgia. You says you can eat that like an apple, Bobby, huh? Is that true?
0: And your eyes don't tear.
1: They're prized for their mild flavor and low sulfur content, which makes them much sweeter and less tear-inducing than a typical onion. What does that mean, tear-inducing? Anybody know?
2: Won't make you cry as much, I'm sure.
1: Oh, tear. Look at that.
2: I
1: thought it was tear. Tear. Okay.
0: Tear. So, won't shed any tears.
2: Them,
1: so I don't have to put a piece of bread in my mouth like when we used to chop onions in the deli? That's what we used to do, Bobby.
2: Unless that's your thing.
1: White bread, and then you wouldn't tear. Okay. Let's welcome today's guest, Brian Allen Samuel Root. A few names there.
2: It is.
1: He's a businessman, owner, community organizer, dedicated to service across Chicagoland. Medina Shriners, your co-chairman, and probably got another 100 things in your resume. So start with your bio and your favorite sports team.
2: Yeah, so I am the newly appointed co-chairman of media relations. Our very own Bobby Drell here is the chairman. Bobby's been a Shriner longer than I believe I've been alive. I'm 34. And so our main goal with the formation of this media committee is just to get the word out about all the great events that we hold at the Medina Shrine. And we have a lot this year, and I've been on this show last year to promote them as well. So I would just like to give a big thank you to Bobby and Art for letting us continue to come on and speak about all the great events that we
1: have. Thank you. And put in a good word for my last step.
2: I will be there.
1: Yeah, okay.
2: I will be there.
0: It's in the works. It's in the works. It's going to happen.
1: Okay.
2: Yes.
1: I'm waiting.
0: We're going to bring Artie into the Masons. He has one more degree to go. Then he'll probably go directly into the shrine. And we're going to have a big celebration once you get in.
2: Absolutely. And I definitely want the invite.
0: Yeah.
2: That'll be a really good time.
0: Thank you.
1: Thank you. So start with your bio. Where were you born and all that good stuff?
2: Yeah. So I was born in Winfield, Illinois. Grew up in Wheaton. My grandmother was very involved with volunteering for different organizations. So she did a lot with United Way. She was the president of Metropolitan Family Services. So from a very young age, I was always going to different things with her. And that's why I'm so big on getting behind causes and being active with causes that I believe in. Favorite sports team, Chicago Cubs. My relative Charlie Root was a pitcher for the Cubs, and I believe 1924. When I was a senior project manager at a sign company.
1: Sign company?
2: It was Southwater Signs.
1: Okay.
2: So I worked on getting the marquee sign restored. We worked on the new Veen signage there at Wrigley. So I just have some history, family history.
0: Yeah.
2: So I have to say the Cubs are by far my favorite.
0: Yeah.
1: Wow.
0: I'm a diehard Cub fan.
2: Well, then
0: I used to have season tickets, and after they won the World Series, I gave them up.
2: Well, you're going to have to buy it and bring me with.
0: I love the Cubs. I used to go there with my dad when I was a little kid.
2: Yeah.
0: And had a scorecard and a pencil. That was great, great.
1: Remember, they were like a quarter. They started a dime and then a quarter.
0: Yeah.
1: I think you got a pencil, too, for that.
0: Well, you know, our good friend John Joseph.
1: Older than Google.
0: Our good friend, who's also a Shriner, John Joseph, and his lovely lady, Judy. I've been to the Cub games with him, and he does the scorecard. He got me a scorecard and a pencil. He says, I used to do that when I was a kid, but I don't do that anymore. You know what I mean? But he's a diehard. They both are diehard Cub fans.
2: That's awesome.
0: And they're playing really well this year.
1: I was going to get us one of those T-shirts, who's on first, and do a show on that, you know? But I don't know. We got to find somebody that knows all that. You know, Abbott and Costello, remember?
0: Yeah.
1: You know, and we could do a show on that.
0: That would be great. That would be great.
1: Okay. All right. So I interrupted you there. You were talking about the signs?
2: My background. Right now I own a contracting business. We do a variety of things. But I was just touching on how I worked on the signage project for the Cubs.
1: Right.
2: So I have a work history and a family history with the stadium, and that's why they're my favorite team.
1: Okay.
2: So,
1: all right.
2: Yeah, absolutely.
1: But why don't you plug your number right off the bat
0: For your
1: people
0: business.
1: Are always looking
2: So the name of my company is Radix Solutions. I started it late 2019. COVID hit and we took off running. Unfortunately, a lot of businesses, as we all know, shut down. But what we started doing is light demolition work and hoarder cleanouts. And now we started an exterior division where we do roofs, siding, gutters. Gutter guards are really popular during this time of year. And we also have a program called Radix Cares. So if there's a older person that, let's say, needs the deck repaired, right, and they're going through some health problems, we'll replace those decking boards at no charge.
0: Let's say
2: there's a death in the family and they need help decluttering some stuff, or they need a small piece of gutter repaired, we'll do that at no charge.
0: Wow, that's fantastic.
2: You know, I'm always trying to give back in the community in whatever capacities I'm capable.
1: Any cool treasures when you're...
2: We come across a lot of sports memorabilia, a lot of stamp collections, a lot of coin collections, and just a lot of really cool paintings, old typewriters. I mean, just things that have been in the corner of their attic for 70 years, and we happen to stumble across it. So it's a really cool slice of Americana on a lot of these cleanouts. And if I find something, of course, that we think is of sentimental value, I'll make sure, you know, would you like that?
1: Nice.
2: We find a lot of old, commendations for, you know, military members. If there's not a family member willing to take it, I have a buddy of mine who is the commander at the Foreign Legion in Downers Grove.
1: Wow.
2: So we always try to get things to their rightful place.
1: You know, they changed the print on the 20s, so those old ones are no good. So if you find them, Bobby and I will take them to the recycling center, yeah, right, Bobby? Yeah.
2: Good deal.
0: Well, you probably maybe find some gold coins, maybe. Yeah. I don't know, you know what I mean? But
2: yeah, so we like I said, we find a bunch of different stuff. And if I find something that's of significant value, I'll make sure to bring it up to the family.
0: Oh, that's, right?
2: Like,
0: yeah.
2: Hey, because...
0: Well, you're an honest man. Well, you're an honest man.
2: I appreciate
0: great
2: it.
0: Work. Yep.
1: Right, well, so... I'm sorry, we want to know what school you went to because I missed it.
2: Yeah, so I moved around a little bit in my younger years. So I went to elementary school in Wheaton.
1: Okay.
2: And then my family moved out to Batavia. So I went to Rotolo Middle School and I went to Batavia High School. I graduated in 2010. As soon as I graduated, I went to College of DuPage to get my associate's degree. And, unfortunately, right when that happened, I was going to continue for my bachelor's, but my father passed away really unexpectedly.
1: Yeah.
2: And left me in a position where I had to be the caregiver for my mom. So,
1: Well, it's part of life.
2: Yeah. And again,
1: you do great.
0: You're doing great. You did a great job.
2: I'm a big believer in things happen for a reason, right? Yeah, so
1: right.
2: I'm eternally grateful to God that I'm in a position that I'm in now, and I can just help promote great causes and be on a radio show with you guys and everything else.
1: Thank you.
2: So,
1: thank you.
2: Absolutely.
0: Also, Brian, you're a committeeman?
2: I am,
1: yeah. Congrats. You said you just won?
0: Congratulations on that.
2: I ran unopposed. So.
1: Ah, even better. Sweet.
2: Yeah, so
0: I love it.
2: I just got elected as a committeeman for York 65, which is a precinct in Lombard. And that is a part of the York Township Republican committee. So I am going to be getting appointed here as the publicity chairman pretty soon.
1: Okay.
2: Dan Kordick is our newly elected chairman. So I'll be going on radio shows, just getting the word out about what the Republican Party is doing in DuPage County and beyond.
0: Oh,
2: so,
0: great.
1: Absolutely. So are you able to, like, fix the sidewalks or clean the streets and stuff like that?
2: No, unfortunately not. So my position, what I do is I'm pretty much the go-between from the constituents to the elected officials. So let's say a constituent comes to me and they say, hey, there's a big issue with the sidewalk. There's a big issue with this. I talk to the village trustees. I talk to the state reps, everybody that's in positions of authority. And so when I call them, they usually answer because they know I'm very motivated and I am always trying to do what's best for my constituents.
1: Yeah. So my very dad, good. God bless his soul, he used to make us all go vote together. I'm like, what is this? Just listen to me. We go vote together. So later on, I realized the guy came, he goes, my friend, you see, I brought 5 voters, you know. Now, next time I won't bring 5 voters if you don't trim the tree.
0: Yeah.
1: And negotiate in the city.
0: Yeah.
1: That's it.
0: Yeah.
1: Boy, was that tree trimmed.
2: I bet. Good old
1: but
2: Chicago
1: it's okay.
2: politics.
1: Yeah, right. Most of them were great, you know.
2: Yeah.
1: And now they have the 311 and all those things. But back then, they didn't have those numbers that you could call and, you know, put in a request.
0: It was up to the precinct captains. I was a precinct captain when I was a kid.
2: Yeah.
0: It was up to us to go to the committee men to get the services done, you know?
2: Yeah. So, and I'd also like to shout out the city of Lombard. I brought a few things to their attention. Within the past month, I just got elected St. Paddy's Day, and they are super responsive.
0: Wow,
2: I mean, if I reach out to them about something, they get back to me right away. So just a big shout out to everybody, all the officials of the city of Lombard, because they are awesome at what they do, and they obviously really care about their constituents and the people in that area.
0: So, yeah, Lombard's known for their Lilac Festival.
2: Yeah, so I'm going to be in that. You should definitely come, Bobby. I'll get you in one of the little 57 go-karts.
1: Oh,
0: that would be awesome.
1: Oh, there we go.
2: It's May 17th.
0: Oh, I got to write that down. May 17th.
2: I'll shoot you an email.
1: Oh,
2: so,
1: good.
2: Awesome
1: good. Parade. Again, yeah.
2: Awesome parade. Really good time.
0: They do a great job.
2: Absolutely.
1: What day is that?
2: May 17th.
0: Yeah, Saturday.
2: I would have to.
0: Or maybe a Sunday.
2: Give me just one second.
1: Let them look.
2: Yeah.
1: Because if it's Saturday morning at 10, Bobby can't go.
2: Sunday.
1: He's here.
0: It's a Sunday.
1: Sunday. We're there.
2: Yeah.
1: Right. We'll come see you.
0: That lilac. Oh, that's a tremendous parade. Medina's been in that many years.
2: Yeah.
1: But tell us about these onions.
0: Congratulations.
2: Sure.
0: So where can people buy these Valdelia onions?
2: Yeah. So let me pull it up right here. So we were taking pre-orders last year. We are not doing so this year. So if you go to medina.org, that's M-E-D-I-N.
1: Over. Here's the flyer from the chapter for you, too.
2: Yeah, yeah, there's the flyer. So you go to medina.org, that's M-E-D-I-N-A-H.org, and in the upper left-hand corner, you will see a magnifying glass icon. Click on it, and the search bar will pop up. In the search bar, type in onions, hit enter, and you'll see under events where it says Vidalia Onion Sale. Click on that, and it'll bring up all the applicable information for this year's sales, such as time, selling locations, and pricing. We are going to be all throughout Chicagoland, starting May 8th through May 17th, in over 20 different locations.
0: Wow.
2: So
0: that's
2: amazing. Really have all the bases covered.
0: Yep.
2: And then if I can get into just the pricing and what makes these onions special. So for $8, you can purchase a 5-pound bag of onions. And for $15, you can purchase a 10-pound bag. Only cash is accepted at all the locations, so please do bring cash. What makes these onions special is Vidalia onions are very unique, as they are known for their mild, sweet flavor and flat shape. They're cultivated only in Vidalia, Georgia. That's why they have the name Vidalia onions during the late spring. And that is a plus. If we still have some pamphlets left, you will possibly receive a complimentary recipe pamphlet.
0: Oh, that's great. Tells you how to prepare the onions.
2: Well, you go buy a 10-pound bag of onions, and that's a lot of onions.
0: Yeah. Hey. Oh, yeah. What are you going to do with that many onions?
2: Well, that's hopefully the units still have that pamphlet, and you can maybe get some new ideas and make it a new dish. So in terms of where the proceeds go when you purchase these onions, so the proceeds go to benefit the respective units that are selling them. For example, my unit is the West Suburban Shrine Club. We drive the little 57 Chevy cars.
0: Yeah. You ever see those already?
1: I've seen them.
0: Yeah.
2: So you will have to get you in one, Bobby, on May 17th.
0: It's amazing.
2: Yes.
0: You guys are amazing. You know, everyone looks for those little cars.
2: We're the largest parade unit at the Medina Shrine.
0: And the flying carpets, too,
2: yeah. Absolutely. Flying carpets are great as well.
0: Wow.
2: So, that's the parade unit I'm in, and we participate in parades all throughout Chicagoland. Your listeners may have recently seen us in Naperville and Plainfield for the St. Patrick's Day parades. And again, I have to plug it. Coming up on May 17th, we're going to be in the Lombard Lilac Day parade.
0: Well, we have to go out there already.
1: Oh, I think we should go.
0: Yeah, definitely. Yeah.
1: Road trip.
2: Absolutely.
0: Yeah. That'd be fantastic.
2: And then a great thing about these parades is the visibility we receive in them helps us to raise money for the costs associated with our 20 hospitals internationally at Shriners Children's.
1: Okay.
2: So last year, I participated in dozens of parades, and I was awarded the Man of the Year award in my parade unit. These are just a fraction of all the parades we do on a yearly basis at the Medina Shriners. I don't have the exact number, but all the units do a massive amount. And to shout out the Aurora Area Shrine Club and Morris Shrine Club, to just name a few, they have many different parade units that do numerous parades
0: all over the state
2: of Illinois.
0: Then you have the Medina Clown Unit, Flying Carpets, the Black Horse Troop.
2: Yep.
0: You know, all these various units.
1: That's right.
2: And all the men in these various units volunteer their time to bring joy to the communities, and in turn supports our efforts in raising awareness of our mission at Shriners Hospitals for Children. This year, the Medina Shrine, in conjunction with Shriners Children's, we're helping them celebrate their 100th anniversary. We're calling it the Century of Care. So just
0: that's going to be a big event,
2: awesome
0: listeners, in June. Do we have a date on that?
2: Not in front. I know it's in June.
0: Middle of June.
1: That's the May calendar.
2: Yeah. I can look it up.
0: Middle of June, listeners. But we got something special today for our listeners. If you call us at 773-763-9278, we are going to give away 10 5 pound bags of onions. You have to be the lucky caller, number five caller. Every fifth caller, we're going to give you 5 pound onions for free. But you have to call us at 773-763-9278. It's
1: Bobby
0: a promotion for
1: they're
0: today.
1: They're going to pick them up here.
0: Yes.
1: When we come, we'll have them here, and they can pick them up
0: at the
1: station.
0: Our engineer will take your phone number down and your email, and then when we get the onions, we'll call you. You'll come to our radio station, and we'll give you your onions.
1: Okay.
2: I'd also like to touch on, if it's all right with the two of you, how somebody can get involved with the Shriners.
0: Oh, yeah. Good
2: if
0: point.
2: They're interested.
0: Yes.
2: So,
0: excellent point.
2: The Shriners are a fraternal arm of Masonry. The first step is reaching out to your local Masonic Lodge, which can be found via a simple Google search. So, for example, you can type in Downers Grove Masonic Lodge, Villa Park Masonic Lodge, Naperville Masonic Lodge, etc. The requirements are that you must be 18 years or older, have a good moral character and belief in a supreme being. If you contact your local lodge, they will guide you through the various steps. As I mentioned, I'm 34 years old and I joined Masonry several years ago. My lodge is in Downers Grove, and the brothers vary in age, ethnic background, and religious beliefs. One of our phrases is making good men better, and it surely has been a transformative experience for me.
0: Yeah, what a great job you've done, Brian.
2: Thank you.
1: Absolutely.
0: I'm also grateful that you're my co-chairman of media, because, you know, it's just opening up so many doors and promoting the great, great work our volunteers do for the hospital and Medina.
2: And so, under your leadership, I think we're going to get a whole lot done this year.
0: I appreciate you, Brian.
2: Really.
0: Thank you.
1: And if you send an email to Bobby or myself, Bobby's is bobby820am@gmail.com or art820am@gmail.com. We're going to send you this recipe book for the onions.
0: Okay.
1: We'll email it to you.
0: Perfect.
1: But I have a question. I'm looking through here. I see the beans. I see this. But what is a sweet onion pie? Have you ever made one?
2: I haven't.
1: Wow.
2: But you have the recipe, bro.
1: I have the recipe.
2: You're
1: when I have my
2: onions,
1: I'm going to make it.
2: Us three can get together and give it a whirl.
1: It's going to be, look at that, crushed butter crackers, okay, or Ritz crackers, butter, the onions, milk, eggs. Look at that, sharp cheddar. Ah, there we go. Okay, that makes sense, you know. The other things, you know, put it in pasta, put it in beans, whatever. But that's great.
0: I don't know about onion pie.
1: I know. That's what I'm saying. I'm going to have to make one.
0: Onion pie?
1: Just, all right.
2: Yeah. Or just take a bite out of it like an apple.
1: Yeah.
2: Right? Whatever you're into.
1: You know.
0: Well, everybody loves those Vandelli onions.
2: They're fantastic.
1: Really, they're probably going to be great
2: delicious.
1: On hot dogs, bratwurst during the thing.
2: Everything.
1: Yeah.
2: Absolutely.
0: They're great onions.
1: All right. Bobby, we want to go. Look what time it is already.
0: We're gonna break for commercials. Grab a cup of coffee. Write our number down, 773-763-9278, and we'll be right back. 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

0: 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In our studio, live from WCPT, we have Brian Root, co-chairman of Medina Media. He's here to let our listeners know about the Vidalia Onions. And welcome back, Brian.
1: Welcome back, Brian. Thanks for not taking off. I saw you go out the door, but you're back.
2: I was thinking about it, okay. But I figured I'd come back.
1: We did okay.
2: Hey, we're happy. Doing great.
0: We're happy to have you back.
2: I'm happy to be here.
0: Hey, listeners, Medina Temple has a divan, and it's under the leadership of Brandon Zears, our illustrious sir, and the chairman of the Medina Onions this year, and last year is John Blackburn, who has done an amazing job. Thank you for taking this position again. All the volunteers work hard on this, selling onions. 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
2: Absolutely. And as I said, if you go to the medina.org website, type in onions. We have over 20 sale locations in Chicagoland this year. So we're going to be starting to sell these onions. Let me pull the dates up right here.
0: So one
2: May 8th through May 17th.
0: So you can pick up the onions. The volunteers will pick up the onions
2: on the 5th or 6th.
0: Yeah.
2: Yeah.
0: And then get it out to the sites.
2: Absolutely.
1: Is there any drive through locations where I can just pull up? And you can stroll my car and I give you the cash? Or you haven't set that up yet?
0: Yeah, so, most locations, I think.
2: Yeah, so at those locations, I mean, let's say you have some mobility issues. If you pull up to one of the booths, one of the Shriners will come up.
1: Yeah, my terminology means sure lazy, but okay, got it.
2: Yeah, but absolutely.
1: Okay.
2: I mean, you know, so we want to do everything we can to make sure that we can get these onions out and people can enjoy them. And like I said, it's just for such an awesome cause.
0: Yeah. Wow. It's only a limited time, listeners. All right, we have a caller on the line. Good morning, caller. Welcome to our show. Thank you for calling. Your name, please.
1: Did we lose our caller there?
0: He should be there. Hello? Hello? No one's picking up.
1: Okay.
0: Okay, maybe they'll call back. All right, Vidalia Onion Sale, Friday, May 8th. Through May 17th.
2: Yes, sir.
0: Can our listeners also purchase onions at Medina Temple in Addison?
2: You know, I'm not sure if that's one of our sale locations. I'd have to pull up the list. But as I said, all the sale locations are listed on our website, medina.org.
0: Okay,
2: so I know last year
0: they were able to purchase some at Medina, but every year, you know, it changes. Depends on the room, if they have the room or not.
2: Absolutely.
0: You know?
1: Can somebody call you and buy 10 bags, 20 bags, and donate them to a food bank?
2: Of course.
0: Oh, absolutely.
2: Of course.
1: You know, times are tough, and it would be nice to be able to get, you know.
2: And one thing I wanted to mention for next year, if you own a restaurant, if you own a hot dog stand, and if you'd like to promote maybe a hot dog with Vidalia onions during this time, please reach out to us, because you know we set the amount of bags we're going to order you know around early April. So if we know ahead of time, hey, maybe there's a gentleman that owns 5 hot dog stands and he loves the cause, he wants to support it and offer a special food item, right?
1: Okay,
2: please reach out to us, because we can certainly facilitate that and make that happen.
1: Okay, and
0: so I have another question for you. So if people buy these onions, how do they store these onions so they don't rot?
1: Good question, Bobby.
2: So I know when we spoke about this last year, you had a pretty funny story as to how you personally
1: Bobby.
0: You have a great memory.
2: Yes, yes.
1: Well,
2: I think you should tell listeners how you do it,
1: yes,
2: because
1: Bobby.
2: It is pretty fun.
1: And I want to know what brand, too. Go ahead.
0: Well, listeners, you can take your wife's hosiery or your mother's hosiery, you know, their hosiery you put on nylon, hosiery, and you could store the onions in that and tie them, and that keeps the onion good for about 6 months.
2: Voila.
0: And you don't have to put it in the refrigerator, and then it keeps them nice and moist and it's a great way to store the onions.
2: There we go.
0: I tell people, take the Lady's Hosiery. They say, what? They say, are you serious? I say, yeah, that's the best way to preserve the onions.
2: Absolutely.
1: And then do you wash them after you're done and put it back in your wife's drawer there, Bobby?
0: No.
1: Okay, these are older.
0: Or you can wrap them in paper towels and keep them in the refrigerator.
1: Got it.
0: That's also an option. The sugar content lasts longer if you wrap it in paper towel or the hosiery, but whatever you prefer. It's a good way to store the onions. And we also have onion cookbook available for our listeners.
1: They just got to email you or myself.
0: Yep. 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
1: 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And you can also email us if you want to advertise or if you want to be a guest.
0: Yes.
1: Do it all in one email.
0: This is our 6th year now broadcasting together. And we love what we do. We love helping people. This is the greatest station, WCPT 820. And we're Chicago's weekend premier show.
1: Absolutely.
0: So getting back to the onions.
1: We have a text here. How about onion soup? Probably would be wonderful, onion soup.
2: Absolutely. Yeah.
1: Huh?
2: Absolutely.
1: Yeah, sweet. And wow,
0: we got another caller on the line.
1: Okay.
0: Engineer, just hit this. Can you connect the caller, please? Connect the caller. Thank you.
1: Okay. Who's on the phone?
0: Okay.
3: I was getting his information. I think his name is Nick.
0: Hello?
4: Yeah, hi. This is Nick, northwest side of Chicago.
1: Hi, Nick.
0: Hey, Nick. Thanks for calling in.
4: Oh, yeah, yeah. Like I said, I reorganized my Saturday schedule because it's easy to run errands on the buses, easier than in rush hours, you know, which I try to avoid on weekdays. And but in the stores, I noticed that there's sweet onions. I believe year-round, you know, but because our country is so big, and sometimes they bring it in from other areas, maybe like Mexico, where it's warmer when it's cold up here. But what is the major difference? I mean, Vidalia's, I don't really use onions that much. Vidalia's are a really excellent onion, but, you know, as far as, you know, you want a lighter onion and not that kind of tears you up, you know. But what would be the difference between a sweet onion that's available months later or months before compared to a Vidalia? And I'll let you guys talk about it.
1: Well, Brian, before you answer that, I read, and they will not take them out of the ground until they know it's ready, true?
2: Correct.
1: That's unbelievable. Absolutely. I'd like to know, do they do a test or did the guy take it out and take a bite into
2: so,
1: it? It'd be interesting to know how they do that.
2: So the Department of Agriculture in Georgia tells us exactly when they're ready.
1: Okay.
2: Last year we got them about 5 or 6 days earlier because the weather down south has been pretty bad with the cold. But, Nick, to answer your question, correct, right? Sweet onions are available, to my understanding, year-round. The really special thing about these Vidalia onions is, firstly, what Art said. You know, they are incredibly fresh. By the time they're pulled out of the ground and we're out selling them is a matter of about, you know, 3, 4, 5 days. And coupled with that, you know, when you go to, let's say, a Jewel or wherever and you purchase sweet onions, it's not helping any particular type of charitable mission, right? So you can visit us, buy a bag of Vidalia onions, and know that you're helping support the Medina Shriners and helping us with our mission to help sick kids. So
0: that's a great, great cause. Helping children. Yep.
1: It really is.
0: After that date, the 17th, that'll be the last day for purchase of the onions, right?
2: Correct.
0: It's a limited time.
1: Is Ray? Yep. Oh, we got Ray.
0: It's a limited
1: time. Let's plug Ray in. We got Ray on the phone there.
0: Sorry about that,
1: Ray. We were calling you.
0: We called you several times. You didn't answer.
2: Ray, you're alive.
5: Technology is great. I was listening to you guys the whole time, and I'm
0: thanks for listening.
1: Thank you for texting me.
0: Listening.
1: Man.
5: Yeah, nope. No problem. Thanks for having me on. Is Brian still on?
2: Oh, yeah, he's still here. Right.
0: We're promoting the Valdelli onions. Right. You know.
5: I noticed. I know more about onions now than I've ever
1: known. There we go.
0: How many bags would you like, Ray? Thank you.
5: I love onions. Well, there we go. Too.
1: We have Raymond Johnson on the phone, and why don't you tell us your bio? And let's see here. I got all the notes here, but I enjoyed, before we get started, your segments on History Cop. So tell everybody where you're born, the good things, your favorite sports team, and then we'll talk about the History Cop.
0: Raymond Jensen, welcome.
5: Okay.
1: Can we call you Ray?
5: Well, thanks a lot.
1: Can we call you Ray?
5: You can call me Ray. You can call me Ray J. You can call me JJ.
1: Okay, I never heard that one.
5: No. That was back when I was in high school. Remember that light beer commercial, Ray J. Johnson Jr. But he doesn't have to call me Johnson.
1: When I was in grammar school, they used to call me Arthur. So my brother and sister still call me Arthur. I'm like, where's my third grade teacher? What did I do?
5: Exactly. Well, I was born in Cicero, so you know, Al Capone land there.
0: Cicero, huh?
5: I actually was born in Chicago. I only lived there for a year, so I don't have a lot of memories of Chicago. But moved to Cicero shortly after that, and pretty much born and raised, not born, but raised in Cicero. Graduated Morton East High School in '84. And met my wife there after high school, went into the military, was with the Old Guard in D.C., so the 3rd U.S. Infantry, the Old Guard. So if you're watching the recent visit by the King of England, that's the stuff we would do, all the kind of pomp and circumstance stuff and too many unknown soldiers, stuff like that.
0: Wow.
5: And so once I left the military, wanted to go back to college, went to a couple different colleges, finally graduated from UIC with marketing and entrepreneurial studies, worked for a while at an engineering company as their computer guy, which is really funny because I knew nothing about computers, but I just kind of caught on. And
1: Ray, to interrupt you for a second, did you ever sit down and use Wilbur there?
5: Wilbur.
1: I'm older than you. We used Wilbur.
5: When I was there, we didn't have PCs. We had to dial into the mainframe using a modem off campus. So
1: we had to punch cards too there for a while. That's how old I am.
5: No, we didn't have, punch cards are before me.
0: My partner Ray's older than Google, so
5: that's
0: am
5: true,
0: I,
5: thank
0: you know. But it's all
5: you
0: good.
5: Know, what's kind of funny is that I was reading, Bobby, you were, I was kind of, you know, because I'm a former cop, so you know I do.
0: Yeah, thank you for your good work.
5: Oh no problem. Thank you, Bobby, for yours. But it's kind of interesting because I was reading your bio and it said that you were working for the Organized Crime Division of Chicago.
0: Yes,
5: and I just met a guy. You probably know him. So I was giving a talk about the Grimes sisters' murder in '56 at a Prospect Heights library, and I met a gentleman by the name of John Hager. I don't know if you're familiar with John, but he worked, I guess.
0: I don't know that name off the top. I'm been retired now 10 years in April, so it's a while.
5: He might actually predate you, but really interesting guy. There's just a ton of stories.
0: Great.
5: So in high school, I always wanted to be a cop, but my parents told me, you know, why don't you go to college first, and then if you still want to do that, you can revisit that. And I eventually did. And so worked just about 10 years for the West Chicago Police Department in DuPage County. And I was spent most of my time in the gang.

0: kind of Chicago history and stuff like that. That's how I got involved in doing Chicago historical research.
1: Hey, that's great, Ray. How did you get involved with the Veterans Court?
0: Oh, so that's a great story. So I had I'd always been wanting to get more involved in vets, and I had recently joined the Old Guard Association and the American Legion. And I said, you know, I really want to do something. I was talking to my wife, and I said, I really want to do something for vets other than, you know, I mean, not that there's anything wrong with donating stuff like Tunnel to Towers or Wounded Warriors or stuff like that, but to really get involved. And the day after I had said it to my wife, a good friend of mine who I knew when he was a state's attorney in DuPage County, and now he's a judge, had called me up, and he's like, we kept in contact, and he's like, hey, Ray, I'm going to ask you something, but you don't have to say yes because, you know, we know each other. I'm like, okay. And he goes, I'm the judge over at the Veterans Treatment Court in DuPage County, and we're looking for someone to be a veteran mentor coordinator. And I just said yes. And he's like, what? I didn't even tell you what it is yet. I told my wife yesterday I wanted to get involved in vets, and then you called me out of the blue, so I think it's kind of a sign. So whatever it is, yes.
1: Oh, that's great, Ray.
2: So, and speaking about signs, what you mentioned, Ray, so I met Ray at the York Township Republican Party meeting about a month ago, and the woman he came with had him stand up and he introduced himself. And I'm a huge supporter of veterans, right? I mean, I feel like they deserve the world.
1: Yes.
2: And so I went up to him after the meeting and I'm like, Ray, hey, I'd really be interested in maybe seeing if we can get the word out about all the great stuff you do, and especially the stuff you do for the DuPage County Veterans Court. So a big shout out to Bobby, because I emailed Bobby. I'm like, hey, can we get this guy on? I really, really believe in his mission. And kudos to Bobby and Art for making it happen.
1: Yeah, absolutely.
3: So, absolutely.
1: We support all the veterans. We honor, you know, the veterans. We had, honor flight for the men, and we honor flight for the women.
0: Honor flight.
1: A couple of years ago. Was it already? I think two years ago.
3: It was.
1: And we just can't thank the veterans enough, men and women.
0: Yeah. Honor flight,
1: they do for our country.
0: Honor flight is amazing stuff. Yeah. Exactly. So the I don't know how much you even know about the Veterans Treatment Court, but it is actually somewhat new. I mean, it started in Buffalo, New York in 2008. So there's a judge, Robert Russell, out in Buffalo, New York, who noticed that he was getting a lot of vets coming through his courtroom. And he's like, what's going on? You know, so, you know, he didn't put two and two together that some of these guys were starting to come back from, you know, all the war on terrorism type stuff. And it really kind of hit him hard when there was one particular person who was in front of him, and he was being a, you know, complete jerk. And he was obviously a Marine. He had tattoos and stuff like that. And he was being a total jerk. And one of the court officers was a Marine. And he pulls him aside and pulls him out in the hallway. And then one guy came back. He was like a perfect gentleman. And the judge was almost afraid to ask him, like, what'd you do to him in the hallway, you know? And he said, well, I just noticed that he had Marine tattoos. So I pulled him out in the hallway and I said, listen, I'm a Marine. You're a Marine. You'll always be a Marine. And right now, you might think you're just making yourself look like a jerk. He said, but you're bringing discredit upon the Corps.
1: Wow.
0: Because everyone can see you're a Marine. Mm-hmm. And it just straightened the guy up like really fast. And he said, well, that's something. You know, there needs to be kind of a special court for veterans. And that's how it got started. And DuPage started theirs in 2018. And,
1: wow, 2018, huh? That's great.
0: Yeah. Yeah,
1: What a great idea.
0: Yeah, I mean, it's wonderful because it hooks a lot of the guys that come to, you know, veterans are a lot like, well, there's a lot of veterans who are police officers.
1: And oh, kind of course.
0: Same mindset in some ways. And so veterans aren't usually the ones looking for help. Just like, you know, cops are usually, you know, we're the ones that show up when people need help. So we don't, you know, we don't reach out when we need help. And so a lot of these guys, it's their first, because we work closely with the Veterans Administration. We have a VSO, not a VSO, but a Veterans Justice Outreach Officer that's in court with us every Friday. And I run, you know, they get the treatment that they need. So in other words, they identify whether there's a substance abuse or a mental health or PTSD or whatever that may be that ended up, you know, causing a lot of how they got involved in the wrong side of the law. And the programs have been wonderful. We have an 88

0: 8% graduation rate.
1: Less than 14% tremendous. That's tremendous.
0: So yeah, it's been well. It's been doing really well. And I run the veteran mentors. So my specific job is I coordinate all the veterans who volunteer their time to work as mentors with the vets that are going through the system. So.
1: Hey, Ray, how do our listeners get a hold of you? Can you give out your email or contact number?
0: Sure. Yeah, absolutely.
1: If
0: you're interested
1: in
0: being a vet mentor, we do have a website. 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You can get a hold of me directly. I don't mind giving out my cell phone number. I've got an email. My email is pretty easy. It's ChicagoHistoryDetective@gmail.com.
1: Oh, that's a great email.
0: And then my cell phone number is 708-299-2016. And we do have I wonder if I had time to just plug a little bit for, you know, I also do some of the fundraising through the Foundation for Change in DuPage County. And there's a huge vet event coming up that's going to benefit over 20 local veteran service organizations. And
1: wow.
0: It's Lieutenant Dan, Rockin' for Our Vets, Lieutenant Dan concert that's coming July 11th to Cantini in Wheaton. So, and if you want to, you know, it's a great cause. The Gary Sinise Foundation.
1: He does a tremendous job.
0: And you can go right to the West Suburban Foundation for Disabled Veterans. 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So.
1: Oh, that's
2: wonderful.
1: Great. That's great.
2: Real quick, History Cop. That's a great name and a great. How did you come up with that?
0: Well, that was funny. So before I was even a cop, so I knew I wanted to be a cop, and I was a computer guy, and I was like, you know, I'm going to take a half cut and pay and become a cop. But before I do that,
1: there's no money in law enforcement. That's why we all work three, four jobs to make it.
0: They made a lot of money during Prohibition, but that's about it. So I was telling my boss, hey, you got to look at this World Wide Web thing. It's going to be pretty big, and nobody believed me. And I was like, I'm going to grab this website address. I said, one of these days I'm going to be a cop, and I'm going to retire, and I want to do something with history. So I just grabbed historycop.com before you know, the World Wide Web was a big thing. So hung on to it for 20 years, and then it became useful. So.
1: Beautiful. Well, that's great. Thank you for all your good work. We're running out of time.
2: All right. You got any announcements, Bobby? Brian?
3: Brian? So, yeah, just I wanted to give that link one more time if you'd like to purchase The Onion. So you can go to medina.org. That's MEDINAH.org. Once there, type in onions in the search bar and you'll find all the relevant information, price, sales, locations, times. And then from all the Shriners in Illinois, we would like to personally thank you, Bobby, Art, for allowing us to come onto your platform to promote our Vidalia onion sales. We would love to talk to you in the near future about our many events that occur year round. And I know you guys are huge supporters of the Shrine.
1: We love the Shrine.
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1: Well, we have today the Run for the Roses party at Medina.
2: Okay.
1: The Vidalia Onion start on the 8th. And Patrol Gin event on Tuesday, May 12th. The Potentates Ball on May 16th.
2: Oh, excellent.
1: And it's going to be held at the Medina Country Club this year.
2: Nice.
1: That's where they have several golf ovens.
2: 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And I think we got everything.
1: Yeah, that's good.
2: The weather's cold. It's cold in here.
1: It's cold in here. I told the engineer the studio feels like the morgue in here.
2: Hey, can you grab us a couple icicles on the thing? I want to make a drink after this show.
1: Hey, listeners, be kind to each other. Help each other. Thanks for listening. We love you. And
2: see you
1: tune in next week.
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4: NBC News Radio, I'm Scott Carr. The president's telling Congress he doesn't need its authorization for military operations in Iran because hostilities have been terminated. Trump making the comments in a letter to the House Speaker Mike Johnson Friday on the 60-day mark of the War Powers Resolution, which says the president must seek congressional approval for military hostilities that last longer than 60 days. Spirit Airlines is canceling all flights and going out of business. The discount airline announced early today it will immediately wind down operations after failing to secure creditor support for a possible government bailout. The collapse of Spirit's reportedly due to a doubling in jet fuel prices during the Iran war. The U.S. will now pull out 5,000 troops from Germany. Jim Roop reports it's the result of a dispute between President Trump and the German chancellor.
5: Pentagon officials say the move comes after President Trump was angered by the German chancellor criticizing the war with Iran. Chancellor Merz told high school students this week the Americans obviously have no strategy and that Iranian leadership was embarrassing the Americans. He also compared the war to previous conflicts in Afghanistan and Iraq. I'm Jim Roop.
4: Five people who were killed Thursday night in a plane crash in Texas have been identified as members of a pickleball team. KUT News says five members of the Amarillo Pickleball Club were on their way to a tournament near San Antonio when their Cessna crashed about 50 miles southwest of Austin. Some big names in country music are headlining this weekend's iHeart Country Festival, including Shaboozy, Gretchen Wilson, Kane Brown, Carly Pierce, and headliner Luke Bryan. The all-day festival begins at the Moody Center in Austin, Texas today, streamed live on Hulu and Disney+. Evening performances will broadcast live on iHeartCountry stations nationwide starting at 8 p.m. Eastern. 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
20: All right, let's do this.
21: Hello, everybody. I think we're up and running again. I had a massive crash like seconds before we went on the air, and then I was able to restart and get right back up. I feel blessed. It reminds me of that scene in The World According to Garp where an airplane crashes into the house they're about to buy, and he's like, "We'll take it." And they're like, "What are you talking about?" He goes, "It's been pre-disastered. Nothing bad could ever happen here."
22: Yeah,
21: it kind of works that way. So speaking of pre-disastered, right out of the gate.
22: The war's over, by the way.
21: Yeah, officially, hostilities have terminated, except they have not. I'm going to put Johnny Million in here online. Folks, take me a minute to catch up because the rebuilt. Hi, there you are. According to this, the worst nightmare of MAGA-try is coming true currently. Because Israel isn't ready to stop fighting Iran, which, by the way, I'm all in for people talking about how Netanyahu is a monster. You're absolutely right that he and the members of his party specifically, either in an attempt to protect themselves from going to jail for corruption or just believe that nobody wants to change a horse midstream. So why not start a war to protect your position? You know, all those, that old chestnut, you know, when those things come back around, that there's plenty of reasons to not like this guy. But one of the things that Donald Trump really did to help Netanyahu more and the Likud party, the leadership behind him that's actually supporting all this stuff, was to jumpstart this situation in Iran, knowing that there is no out but through. And that's why other presidents have not done this.
22: It is not. When you say that.
21: Well, because it's just my charm, Johnny Million. It's just the way I deal with things.
22: Oh,
21: it's just
22: how I.
21: Yeah, yeah. But this is, I see. But in all honesty, like Donald Trump starting this thing the reason other presidents didn't do this or look for a peaceful means to do it, besides, I don't know, ethics, humanity, wanting the America to have some sort of moral standing in the world, you know, as best we can with any country of this size's history, you know, like it's, you know, it's always going to be an uphill battle, but you at least give it the good old college try. But Donald Trump was like, damn the Christianity, full speed ahead. And in this particular instance, hands this tactical reality to the Israeli leadership, which is if we stop short, they're dead. Israel will get, you know, as soon as Iran gets ballistic missiles again, it's on, right? This is just because they really don't have another choice. Iran has a way to convey even to the public that might not be with them that, if we don't hit them first, Israel's going to strike us because they just did. And if we don't have a big, scary nuclear missile, America will attack us. You know how we know? Because they just did. Yes, they may have changed leadership. Yeah. Yes, Democrats may be in charge. Yes, there may be same people we can talk to. But how long will that last? So Donald Trump, the deal maker, has all but guaranteed that there will be no deal with this current regime in whatever standing it has, whether it's just the IRGC, whether they find a new Ayatollah, it doesn't matter because the art of the deal guy has put Iran in a situation where they would be morons to take any deal from the United States, even if a Democratic president came in and said, this is for real. We're going to work with the IAEA and our European partners, just like the JCPOA. We're going to, you know, make this as, you know, painless as possible for the public in Iran. We're going to really put our best foot forward because their response can be and probably tactically, intellectually, reasonably should be. Yeah, but what if the next guy tears it up like the last guy did? All you guys, because you're a democracy, you know, we don't change leadership, but every 42 years, you guys have to, you know, go through this every 4 years. So how do we make a deal with you guys if there's no standard that we can look to the United States for? And that, more than anything, is the impact that Donald Trump has had on the U.S., is that the great deal maker has effectively made any deal we make a farce. Because he tore up the JCPOA, because he claims ownership of stuff he never built, because he, you know, destroys things that were working just because of ego or his, quite frankly, his increasingly needy daddy issue relationship with Vladimir Putin, which, you know, at two moments looked like it was on the downslope when he just had, and it turns out it was just him, you know, disinhibiting because of his brain turning to, you know, cottage cheese on a Mack truck dashboard in the middle of winter, middle of summer, that, you know, his, he just like, wow. I don't like him. And here's a big swear word, because I'm mad at Vladimir Putin, when he probably got permission 24 hours.
22: Dashboard.
21: Yeah, you know what I mean? Like some trucker's driving, he just sits it right there. That's his lunch. And then he's like, oh, I forgot about that.
22: Next to the rubber duck.
21: Yes, have 3 days really passed? So Trump, needless to say, has set up a situation where no matter who gets in office and whether Netanyahu is broomed, let's say an entirely new peace-loving leadership comes into Israel, they're even working on a two-state solution, right? For real. You know, all bets are off. Netanyahu, you know, gets, I don't know, arrested, fined, and jailed, right? Still, the future leadership of Israel for the next probably half a decade, if the regime in Iran maintains in any form, if the IRGC still runs it, if a new Ayatollah runs it, they are in jeopardy, even if they mean well. Same with the United States. And Donald Trump has effectively, I would say, done this on purpose, but I think he's too stupid to recognize ramifications past the end of his nose or his belly. So what he's really been set up is, this is what PNAC was for. This is what the Project for a New American Century was. You start these wars in a way that creates a boiling point that almost no one can turn down the heat on. Because if you try, the vengeful part or the paranoid part of that leadership, whichever jockeys for position in Iran or another, you know, allied country of Iran, you know, they're just looking at the clock or the calendar going, one of these days, the U.S. is going to change hands and it's back on again. So we must have nukes, ballistic missiles, terror proxies to tie them up in this stuff forevermore. And this is where having someone who's never had any responsibility in his life whatsoever for anyone other than his own bottom line running a country is a terrible idea. Now, maggots have started to recognize this a little too late, I would say.
0: Yeah.
21: And they're the 6 million Dems or Dems adjacent that somehow thought Donald Trump was going to give Netanyahu what for. And that video of Trump Plaza Gaza, he was just messing around. He didn't mean it when he was going to. He literally was the only candidate in the last Republican, Democrat or otherwise in the last, I don't know, since the creation of Israel, that's called for ethnic cleansing of Gaza as a policy. He did this during the campaign. Where are these people going to go? They can't really stay there. So they got to go. We'll get these other countries to absorb them, right? They're going to move there. We'll move them to Egypt or Jordan. All the countries, by the way, that have spent the last four decades at least guaranteeing they can't leave. The Egyptians fearing the IRGC reach inside their own government. One of the biggest barriers that they put up for their own national defense in Egypt is the border with Gaza. Because again, Israel is not the only country with a reinforced militaristic border with Gaza. It was, you know, and the same thing with Jordan. Jordan, you know, what we see as the West Bank and what evangelicals and their, you know, their kind of fellow travelers are calling like Samaria, Judea and Samaria a lot right now. You'll see that language change. People like Huckabee say it a lot, which is, you know, again, end times evangelical stuff. That used to be Transjordan, which was it's not quite Jordan's. It's not quite Israel's, but Jordan's going to oversee it. Maybe if we can ever stabilize. They did stabilize. And what happened when they stabilized? Never mind. Too much trouble. And so they themselves have, you know, Palestinian refugees in there that they box out, don't allow to get jobs, all that kind of stuff. So all these places that Donald Trump has said, well, that's where we're going to punt them to. They'll go down there. They'll be much happier in effectively permanent refugee camps forever. So I still struggle, Johnny Million and chat room. Please hit the like, share the show. Give a thumbs up if you understand what I'm talking about, what I'm saying right now. I still struggle to understand the justification of the Free Palestine crowd and the like, who, by the way, again, I hate to hammer this home too much, never protested when Donald Trump was meeting Netanyahu in secret at Mar-a-Lago. They were never out front of that place, but they were out front of the DNC calling Joe Biden Genocide Joe when both the Biden administration and the DNC were trying to thread the national security interests of the Israeli people so they don't get raped and murdered and set fire to, while at the same time trying to create a two-state solution for the Palestinians, both in Gaza and the West Bank, which might be to quote Jeff Goldblum in Deep Cover, or is that three things? Is that a three-state solution? That somehow the controlled opposition was opposing the side that was actually trying to help and was totally ignoring or fantasizing that Donald Trump, actively fantasizing that Donald Trump was going to be better for these people in the end than Biden or Harris. Now, I don't think at this point anybody, we got to take a break and we'll be back right after this. I don't think anybody is still making the argument that Harris would have invaded Iran, would have given Netanyahu 10 more months of bombing unfettered, would have, cut off Ukraine at the knees, or quite frankly, would have invaded Venezuela and kidnapped their leader. There might have been other solutions to this. There might have been a new attempt at the JCPOA that might have been a measured thing through the UN and other things with guarantees for the Iranian people and that kind of stuff, you know, humanitarian stuff. but it wouldn't have been a $1.5 trillion budget while literally saying, can you imagine Harris standing in front of a group of donors saying, we can't afford childcare in this country. We can't afford daycare. That's the state's problem. We've got to raise our military funding. We can't do this. Anybody who buys that right now is selling the opposite, was lying the whole time, was never supportive of the Palestinians, and knew for a fact that Donald Trump would do his best to wipe them out as a people and wanted to have some sort of plausible deniability. Because there is no other explanation for, you know, Jill Stein voters or whoever else that in the confrontation between Donald Trump and Kamala Harris made that decision. We'll be back right after this. It's the House Sparks Radio Program, Mega Worldwide. I'm giving you more credit than you deserve. I'm just saying.
0: Thank you, man.
21: I'm just saying to those folks, I don't think you're stupid. 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We'll be back.
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25: Hey, listen. This is a WCPT moment in labor. When Serena Williams won her title at the Tennis Grand Slam tournament, we know she gets the same prize money as her male counterpart. However, prior to 1973, that wasn't always the case. When Billie Jean King captured her first Wimbledon title in 1966, she was surprised to find out that the winner of the men's tournament received £2,000, while she only received £750. After being unable to find any tournaments for women, King and eight other women formed their own tournament, the Virginia Slims Invitational, where each woman was paid $1 before posing for the famous picture of them each holding up their dollar with the caption, Contract Pros. While the move was bold, the pay discrepancies continued. King threatened to boycott the 1973 U.S. Open unless the women were paid the same as the men. Thanks to a grant from Band Deodorant, both the men and women singles would take home $25,000. Despite the progress at the U.S. Open, it wouldn't be until 1984 that the Australian Open would execute equal pay, followed by the French Open in 2006, and finally Wimbledon in 2007.
26: In Iraq, our truck hit a roadside bomb. 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
21: Welcome back to the Hal Sparks radio program, Mega Worldwide. So, Jenny Mayen, is it a sign of the golden age of America that Americans are parting with more of their gold than ever in terms of gas prices, CPI?
0: Yeah.
21: And of course, I mean, I struggle with this one because I don't know if this is a good sign or a bad sign. I've flown a good deal of Spirit Airlines in my life, and it's never been fun. It's always been necessity. This is the Greyhound bus of the air. And now, granted, I have one rule with an airplane that is sacrosanct. Everything else is optional, which is same amount of landings as takeoffs. That's all I ask.
0: Oh yeah,
21: for.
0: That's key.
21: Yeah, obviously there's some minor variations of that. No holes in the fuselage during the flight, as few, and other airlines like first class passengers overserved while you sat on the tarmac, climbing onto the food cart and defecating, which one man famously did. I was glad I was not on that flight in particular, although for the story, it might be worth it. But I have to say that was, I think, a United flight, but a long time ago. But Spirit Airlines.
0: Did you see what Axe said in the chat? The Spirit Airlines terminals will be turning into Spirit Halloween stores.
21: That's right. Yeah, that's basically all the planes should be. That's right. There you go.
0: That's an amazing joke.
21: That's hilarious. Yeah, absolutely.
0: Drywick Geek also did that.
21: Oh,
0: or is that the same person?
21: I don't know. We're flickering. That's weird. They're the same. That's two accounts on, he's both on our YouTube and our Twitch. So if you like any of those things, you can watch on all or both, but subscribe to the YouTube channel. And if you can subscribe to the Twitch channel, that helps us grow. I'm also on Facebook. It's the Al Sparks page on Facebook where the show is airing right now. Find it, like it, follow the page. That all helps us. I'm spread all over the place. So I don't have like the singular number in one joint that some people have. But, you know, it's because I believe in going where the customer is. Maybe it's the touring comic in me now touring musician. Because before we get into the current unpleasantness, I will be in
0: pleasantness.
21: Yes. This is not even the happy ending. This is the happy beginning. I will be in Chicago for a Nerd Halen show 2 weeks from today. Very exciting. But I have to say, let's see, do I have the thing on here? It'll cover up Johnny.
0: Oh, that's nice. The one.
21: As they go.
0: Nice.
21: Here it is.
0: The Vixen is a great room.
21: Yeah. May 23rd at the Vixen in Chicago. We will be there. Please come out and see us. Nerd Halen at the Vixen.
0: Can you get me and a couple friends in there? Hell.
21: Of course. Nice. Yeah. Yeah. And by the way, any of my Patreons get a plus one with themselves to the show. So they can, you know, if you're a Patreon subscriber.
0: Mrs. Million was talking about it, and a couple of our friends were like, let's go see the Nerd Halen.
21: Aw, it's so sweet. You'll get to see me tour with in-ears for the first time. That's going to be magical. Ooh. It's been very helpful.
0: Right, let me know if you expect me to play anything, because I will have to panic and figure something out ahead of time.
21: I think we should. I got to talk to, we should have like a dueling guitars thing on Everybody Wants Some or something, where we have an extended break. Yeah. You know what I mean? Where you can just kind of play back and forth. So that might be
0: Caleb
21: the thing.
0: Can just like beat me down. He's so good, Hal.
21: He's very good. But he also, you know, on the spectrum, his needle hits Eddie. So
0: it does.
21: You do have a little room in there. You could mess around. You could throw in some Brian May licks or something in there and really mess with his head.
0: Okay, all right.
21: See what I'm saying? I'm giving.
0: So we'll talk about that, because that would be fun.
21: Yes, it would be lovely. I insist.
0: And I'm friends with the drummer in Mockstar. They're an amazing hair metal band.
21: Awesome. Okay. Well, we will make it happen. Either way, it will be a reunion worth having. We will be doing the show in studio that day as well, which will be nice. And I guess I'm kind of glad I don't even have the option of flying Spirit into Chicago on that one. Not that I would. Thank God for a United terminal at O'Hare.
0: I avoided it the entire time.
21: I've been on it a few times.
0: The worst airline I flew was, remember National?
21: Oof.
0: It had a greenish logo.
21: Remember Northwest Airlines?
0: That was
21: the airline of choice for custody exchange when I was a kid. When I would fly home to Kentucky, and I'd fly into Cincinnati and go to Kentucky, which is in Kentucky, because that's how much we value geography in Kentucky. And in that region is that the Greater Cincinnati Airport is in northern Kentucky. Anyways, Northwest was the thing. That was the puddle jumper. That was, by the way, the same airline that Donald Trump was trying to purchase at one point. And then he tried to compete with Trump Airlines, which, shocker, is reflected directly in his current presidency and his handling of COVID and every other thing. People's Express. I would honestly, given a choice with Spirit Airlines, I was getting to the point where I was like, I think I would rather put myself in a box and FedEx myself someplace.
0: Right.
21: Yeah. We got to take another break because we zipped through that and I rambled through the first one. So
0: we got some bad feedback about BSing during the actual show. So I'm sorry. I'll try to keep it normal.
21: No, not at all. We're not going to have audience capture here. That's a bad road to go down, my friend. Be yourself. All right. Now you're leaving entirely. We'll be back right after this with more of the House Parts Radio program, Mega Worldwide. And gas prices are coming down so fast. You know why? Because the war ended. And as soon as the war ended, the prices are coming right down. And they were, and the war was officially terminated.
0: It's not market manipulation.
21: It was terminated. You know, this is the thing and the things of the nature. The war has been terminated. You didn't know that? Did you know that? We'll be back right after this.

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1: I'm saying it again. 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It does not.
2: 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It's horrible.
1: 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It does not make any sense. It does not make any sense.
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13: Mega worldwide.
15: So, there's been a bunch of, if I may, things in there. Let's see. Here we go. I got to open this up and close this window so I can see what the heck I'm doing. There's been a bunch of the old Democrats aren't doing anything. Okay. Can I catch you up on some of the things that Democrats have been doing?
16: Yes.
15: Okay. Ron Wyden rolled out the Drug Deal Disclosure Act, which, targets the Trump administration, making backroom deals with Big Pharma to create the farce that is Trump RX, which is just a ripoff of Good RX, except GoodRx uses one of the ways they keep prices down, besides offering the name brand of drugs, they also offer the generic. TrumpRx offers no generics. It's all the name brands. Because and I know you're thinking, how can he offer the prices at such a discount on TrumpRx? Well, because A, they're the same deal that they made with GoodRx for the name brands. which is, you know, 20% off or something, which means you just artificially inflate your price 20% for insurance purposes. And then when you sell it on a market, you lower it to, you know, a different margin because you want to move it or, you know, but also, the way he did it, even beyond the promise that I think Mark Cuban's organization made, which is we're going to move a certain amount of your product. So you should probably give us a discount. We're not going to buy it in bulk, but you guys will move it through here. So offer us this and we will put it in our marketplace. And the pharmaceutical companies did that. Trump did it by taking your tax dollars.
16: Almost sounds like oil.
15: A little bit, almost like the strategic reserve. So Trump used the same premise as this strategic reserve to pre-buy using basically the stuff that he decried during COVID and still used, which of course, people will remember from Operation Fart Steed.
17: Captain's log.
15: Which, apparently is where, you know, the vaccine companies created the jab and Joe Biden forced everybody to get it, even though it all happened under Trump. All the rules, all the payments, all the money that went to the pharmaceutical companies to create the vaccines or attempt to create the vaccines in the case of, I guess, AstraZeneca, or create the non-mRNA version, which is what Johnson & Johnson created, which is by the way, used, I guess, you know, the old fashioned system of use a dead form of the actual virus itself to create a vaccine. That's the one that gave everybody, you know, tachycardia and myocarditis because you get it from COVID. And so even the dead form of that caused the immune reaction in some people that caused inflammation of the heart temporarily, mostly, you know, 15, 16 year old boys that have a high testosterone spike that's entering a new phase in their body. And so young men typically were the ones that got myocarditis. They would get it from COVID. But nobody in the vaccine, you know, MAHA crowd ever tracked that part of it. Only the ones who got it from the vaccines, which, of course, they blamed on the mRNA. They're genetically modifying it. Everybody's going to turn into a zombie, all that nonsense. Those folks never point out that it was the Johnson & Johnson version. And this was a side effect, not of the vaccine, but of the COVID virus itself and your body's immune overreaction to it. Right. So. But facts, boring. Anyways, in the middle of this, Donald Trump creates this Trump RX, tacks his name on it, like he's putting his picture in the... Trump is doing all of these, you know, morbid, iconic things of himself, like he's Saddam Hussein. But it appears more and more with the gold statue of him, which, by the way, is probably the most authentic statue of him ever, because A, it's hollow, and B... there's nothing wrong with the right ear on the statue. So, you know, it's just like nailed it. So, Ron Wyden rolled out the Drug Deal Disclosure Act, which would target the Trump administration's closed door arrangements with major pharmaceutical companies. The bill would force disclosure of the deal's terms and require independent accounting. Go figure. You know, like Inspector General stuff. Another reason, by the way, why Jimmy Carter was one of our greatest presidents and a good, good man. About whether they actually lower costs for families instead of just padding corporate profits. Wyden also released a committee report arguing that Trump's highly publicized Oval Office events with drug CEOs produced sweetheart deals, heavy on tax breaks and regulatory favors, not meaningful price cuts. So they didn't lose any money on these deals. They got the money through other means. So there wasn't a tax cut on the thing. And if you want to put it in terms that Republicans can understand, and maggots, please gather around for this one. Come on, maggots, sit a spell. One of the ways they do this is that it's a redistribution of wealth. They take money from people who don't use the drug and they force you to pay for it through your taxes anyways. So all this like bootstrapper, I don't need to be paying for, you know, people's.
16: I don't want
15: lifestyle,
16: to pay for other people's healthcare.
15: Right. Yeah. You're doing it. You are doing
16: you're it. You're doing it.
15: You're doing it now. You're just not doing it
16: more
15: up front.
16: More ways than just that.
15: Oh, yeah. Several. I mean, there's plenty of other versions. And Sue just wrote, government is corrupt. Nope. No, it isn't. People in government are corrupt, and it matters who you elect. Ron Wyden is not a corrupt politician.
16: I saw a really amazing take the other day that you've probably said on here more than once. Mm-hmm. If it were always both sides and all of government is bad, why is it always one side that doesn't want you to vote?
15: Yeah. Yeah, exactly. What difference would it make? I mean,
16: what
15: I guess, you know,
16: if voting didn't matter, who cares?
15: Yeah. They got control of both sides. Right.
16: Yeah.
15: And, Last Life Crisis says that sounds like socialism, except it isn't. What it is corporate, cronyism, because if it was technically socialism, the government would build its own drug factory and make those drugs in that factory. And the taxpayer would be forced to pay for those drugs, whatever they chose, even if you didn't vote about it. That would be the socialist version of it. So if Donald Trump and his crowd got in and they were running things like Xi Jinping runs things, like Vladimir Putin runs things, like Orban ran things, which is, by the way, what the bill was fashioned after, was like going after the, you know, how Orban ran things. Wyden was sort of, I got a weird echo there. That if it was, you know, if it was socialism, you would have a top down control over the production. And Donald Trump decided that the morning after pill doesn't qualify. We don't need to make that for people because it's, you're not allowed to have it and the people shouldn't pay for it. But if Viagra should, that's what the factory would create. It wouldn't be a matter of what people need or want to buy. It would be it would simply be by directive. And your taxes, kind of like the war in Iran, would go for it, whether you support it or not. So that, again, it's an important distinction. We have we don't have socialism of any sort in this country. I know people love the word. We have democratic taxation. And the only time people complain about it is when your taxes are used for something that you don't support. But there were more people who showed up to vote for Donald Trump and his group last time, put them in charge and said, hey, here's the purse strings in Congress. Have at it. And boy, have they. And if both sides are corrupt and government is always corrupt, then which, by the way, is often the fallback excuse of people who didn't vote or voted for Trump tacitly or voted third party, and they are hunting around for cover for their guilty conscience.
16: Or got all their deniability news from Facebook.
15: Right. Then they would, you know, they're the ones who go, it wouldn't make any difference anyways. Well, flat out nonsense. Just, it's a farce on all fronts. And if it didn't matter, then why would a third party candidate matter? If it's just run that way, then even the third party candidates are sock puppets meant to drive you out to the thing, which there may be more argument for that than we care to say. Again, Jill Stein and Mike Flynn sharing a table with Vladimir Putin should have been a red flag. Mm-hmm. So, anyways, somebody said, why not do majority votes for everything? Another good question. Because you would lose constitutional protections for minority groups all the time. You would not have a secular society. You would have a Christian society. If you want, if you did a majority vote at several times in our history, you would have had 10-year bills that would have, you know, solidified power. You do need committees and all this stuff. Believe me, we started with this. Human beings started with the strongest people and the loudest people sitting around a fire making decisions for everybody else. And a lot of fighting broke out. And then they went, okay, well, that last decision, I don't think we were getting all the facts last time. And then they went, well, let's have a committee before we vote on it. Let's talk about it before we talk about it. That happened. You know, we've gotten to this stage because we're trying to remedy these things. The people that are trying
16: to
15: make.
16: And if you say burn it all down, we will do this again. And we'll do it exactly the same way.
15: Exactly. Only it will be terrible for anybody who's on the receiving end for a very long time. Anybody who thinks that going back to a Wild West strongman version of things on either side will involve, you know, people being lined up against a wall and gotten rid of if they're not purely on the side of whoever the leadership is. And it won't matter left or right because it never has. It never has. Famously, both in the Soviet Union when they became communist, and when in China the same way, one of the biggest groups that got killed in those takeovers were the true believers. because it would never be pure enough for them. And the people who gained power knew this, and they ended up putting them up against the wall. Happened in Cuba, happened in a bunch of places in South America. The point is that a mixed economy is the reality that is the only thing that can survive. And a democracy where everybody is heard and participates is the only thing that survives, because without the buy-in of the public, there is no public system at all. There are just people who will, you know, blow up bridges. So, and then if you ignore that, you go, let's just start all over. The very people who were saying that elected Donald Trump for his populist views. And he's blowing up bridges, ladies and gentlemen. He can't wait to do it. So, again, most of the people who decry burn it all down are saying so from the warm side of a bay window. And oftentimes have never worked a hard job in their life and will gladly ride on the shoulders, just like Donald Trump, of the working class, and people who actually have to show up.
16: Who think that they would benefit from a strong man, not mm-hmm. society. Like, well, I'm strong. You know, I know how to do things. I'm handy with my hands. I can do all that stuff. There's a lot you might be missing out on.
15: Mm-hmm. So, but right now, Democrats, while out of power, still introducing bills, trying to get them to the floor, holding, votes in the Senate. It's almost an impossibility, even though Wyden produced this. If the Dems take over the House and the Senate, that bill will get a vote and will more than likely become law. It's one of the things that terrifies Donald Trump more than anything. Along with the War Powers Act, Democrats do not have the ability to unilaterally put a bill on the floor that challenges Donald Trump on the War Powers Act, because we don't have the votes, because our representative government was handed over.
16: Say what you will, it's the Democrats' fault.
15: Right. The Democratic.
16: It's their fault.
15: It must be. Yeah. Even though they're in the minority, it's always the minority's fault. It's funny how fast people become. They talk like Republicans in that situation. You know, we could just stampede and run over everything. We know better than they do, instead of convincing them, because I think they can be convinced. And the ACA is a great example, because, you know, right now it's being decimated by the people who are in charge. But while it was unpopular when it came out on the Republican side, it increased in popularity because it worked. The biggest defender of SNAP last time during the shutdown was, of course, Josh Hawley, because his state floats on SNAP, relies on blue states to keep it, keep it afloat. And so, you know, in those situations, when reality hits, Republicans all start talking like Democrats about these programs. Like, do we have a solution for this? Yeah, we had one. You guys gutted it. Behind the scenes, to donors, Mike Lee and everybody else will tell them we need to shift to a tariff program so we can lay the burden on the consumer, basically create a backdoor VAT tax, which is what Trump is trying to do, so that the poor end up paying more in taxes over time because they do it at every point of sale. That's what they're trying to do. Pass it on to companies. Companies will pass it on to the consumer, and the consumer will inflate the economy, and rich people won't have to pay taxes. That's exactly what that is. That does not help the white working class. It doesn't help the BIPOC working class. It is specifically to help rich people keep their money. So somebody said you should never use backdoor and Trump in the same sentence. I, according to Candace Owens and others, when it comes to Netanyahu, maybe not. So we got to take a break again because I'm blasting through these segments. We got so much to talk about, but we got a big show today, so it's okay. And Phil isn't with us, so we can dig into these a little bit more.

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4: Speaking with Wendell Young, the vice chairman of the Chicago Wolves, and he is the newest inductee in the 2026 AHL Hall of Fame class.
5: There's one goalie in particular that I think you had a front row seat for history, and that's Manon Raym when she became the first female NHL player in that preseason game.
6: I walk into the rink, and Phil and Tony Esposito, when they're kind of talking, they're like, you know, we got to put Manon in, everyone's here, the rink is packed, all the media's here. But what happens if she plays bad? And I go, this is your worry. They go, you're going to play the first two periods, Wendell. She's going to play the third. And I go, you're going to let her sit around for 3 or 4 hours, worry, being stretched, warm up, and then tight, and then have to go in and waiting for that. I go, starter, if things don't go well for her, I go, 10 minutes in, I said, I'll go in and just say that was our plan. We're just splitting the periods. And then I go, that's your out. So she goes in and plays unbelievable. I go in and the rink starts chanting, put the girl back in.
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11: We've often heard, ladies and gentlemen, that politics is the art of the possible, right? Or whatever. That's whatever that quote is. That really you're only operating on what's possible. And I know you guys have heard my rant about fighting and fight for a long time. And my analogy, which I believe is sound, that no one has ever started a heavyweight fight, ever where the referee has said touch gloves and come out legislating and where a UFC fight is won by committee. Occasionally you'll see a draw or, you know, some sort of by decision, as it were, but the fans don't buy it and everybody gets mad, right? It's a forced form of a win because we're not fighting, we're legislating. As a matter of fact, democracy was created so we stop fighting and start trying to work out our differences in a peaceful way.
12: Imagine right? that.
11: And the failure of it often comes when people give up on the process. Because they've either been promised too much and the other side, you know, their side under delivered because of reality and ended up not having the votes. See Obama right. Second term, for example.
12: Yep.
11: But in this one, I'll compare two things. Progressives in the House have put out what's called, House and Senate progressives both together put out a thing called the New Affordability Agenda, which is basically their version of a contract with America. And in it, there will be, it includes proposals to cap corporate control over seed patents. So, you know, if a company creates a new, you know, grain or a corn seed or whatever, that they can't hold that in perpetuity forever and create, you know, super farms where, you know, we saw those like germination cases that actually farmers won, which is because you can't control the wind. If you put seed in an area, and it blows over onto somebody else's farm, and then they go genetically test that person's corn, and it's the patented seed. That person gets sued, and he's like, "Hey, I didn't have a choice. You guys polluted my corn."
12: I can control some wind,
11: right? I've yet to see that, but

0: So, Greg Kassar, and the progressive, thank you. They are also doing, they're creating universal down payment support for first time home buyers. That's a cool idea. Fund community run childcare, which obviously Donald Trump says we should have no business involved in daycare, childcare, any of that stuff. And require time and a half overtime pay, all financed by higher taxes on the wealthy. Great idea. And let me put this as plainly as I can. The vast majority of it could never pass because it's not designed to. It's largely a PR statement, kind of like the Green New Deal. It's a statement of purpose, but the budgetary aspects of it would be impossible without, unless we have the override votes to get past reconciliation. And because of the voting situation we had in the last election, it is clear that Republicans do not fear the Democratic electorate. And because reconciliation has to lower the budget deficit, they can guarantee that a lot of this won't pass, even though they're more than happy. Again, $1.5 trillion military budget when we couldn't win more and we got more ammo than we had before the war and all this nonsense. It's silly. It's just, it's absurd, but it does, that doesn't matter to that crowd. So anyways, Democrats are pushing going into the midterms specifically. How do we make home ownership and childcare cheaper? It's one of the primary driving talking points of all Democrats going into the fall. It isn't just Trump is awful and look at the awful he's doing. These are the things we'd like to do. The child tax credit, for example, is something that the Democrats are for, pushed, got done, and then as soon as Republicans gained control, they got rid of. If there's no difference between the parties, why bother on the Democratic side to do this? Right. Okay. So, meanwhile.
1: For those just listening, I threw my hands in the air.
0: Yes, right. So in the minority, the Democrats are using like rules and procedures in committees because it's the only tool that they have to slow down a lot of things. For all the hating on Chuck Schumer, the shutdown of the DHS is still ongoing in the Senate. The House passed its ICE funding bill last week, late the week before. Hard to keep track because it's such a mess. A version of it, late at night, passed it, right?
1: Yeah.
0: And yet the Senate will not pass it because Democrats are holding firm and they are using. That's why the Republicans are screaming about we need to blow up the filibuster. Why would you need to blow up the filibuster if there's a secret agreement to never do it? Democrats have held the funding on DHS this entire time. It is still shut down. It is still not being funded. And reminder, the Democrats have multiple proposals for funding border security and immigration and customs enforcement, as you have to in any sensible country, in a sensible and nonviolent way. And Republicans are willing to shut it all down because they don't want body cameras on the ICE agents. Democrats are fighting and have been fighting. They just do it in committee, and Republicans control the committees, and most people don't watch it unless you're a C-SPAN junkie. So you wouldn't know.
1: Yep.
0: You wouldn't know. And so it's easy to talk yourself into nothing's happening because your party is in the minority and they can't bring things to the floor except to clamor about things, you know, to make statements on the floor, which are necessary and important and loud, and many Democrats do. But unless you watch C-SPAN, or they said something that was violent or dangerous or broke news, like because they're quitting or they set their papers on fire or some nonsense, and, you know, it wouldn't make the news because it's not news. It's expected. The Democrats are against this stuff. They just don't have the power right now to do anything about it. We can change that in the fall, but the only way it will change is if Democratic voters show up, period. Republicans control the calendar of things that will get voted on, but Democrats can hold things up in the committee, and they are. They are blocking whatever they can. So they are, the biggest thing is the difference this fall. What are the numbers on, you know, beside, and again, Democrats are filing things on drug prices, the War Powers Act. The new affordability agenda is dealing with, you know, the cost of living on a bunch of fronts, all of which or part of which could get through with a Democratic majority in both House and Senate. If you had enough to override Trump's veto. But even then, we'll talk about it on the other side, because oversight and procedure and the actual democracy of the people who have been elected, who are in charge of the minority right now, does matter. And it is affecting things. And the DHS is funding is still not there because Democrats are holding the line. We'll be back right after this.

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1: NBC News Radio, I'm Scott Carr. The president's telling Congress he doesn't need its authorization for military operations in Iran because hostilities have been terminated. Trump making the comments in a letter to the House Speaker Mike Johnson Friday on the 60-day mark of the War Powers Resolution, which says the president must seek congressional approval for military hostilities that last longer than 60 days. Spirit Airlines is canceling all flights and going out of business. The discount airline announced early today it will immediately wind down operations after failing to secure creditor support for a possible government bailout. The collapse of Spirit's reportedly due to a doubling in jet fuel prices during the Iran war. The U.S. will now pull out 5,000 troops from Germany. Jim Roop reports it's the result of a dispute between President Trump and the German chancellor.
2: Pentagon officials say the move comes after President Trump was angered by the German chancellor criticizing the war with Iran. Chancellor Merz told high school students this week the Americans obviously have no strategy and that Iranian leadership was embarrassing the Americans. He also compared the war to previous conflicts in Afghanistan and Iraq. I'm Jim Roop.
1: Five people who were killed Thursday night in a plane crash in Texas have been identified as members of a pickleball team. KUT News says five members of the Amarillo Pickleball Club were on their way to a tournament near San Antonio when their Cessna crashed about 50 miles southwest of Austin. Some big names in country music are headlining this weekend's iHeart Country Festival, including Shaboozey, Gretchen Wilson, Kane Brown, Carly Pierce, and headliner Luke Bryan.
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12: We're all so stressed out. We asked Dr. Jack Vaith of Shepherd Pratt Hospital in Baltimore, is there good and bad stress?
13: There absolutely is. In fact, not having enough anxiety or stress is actually bad because we want to live a structured lifestyle where we're fairly busy and consequently fairly productive and fairly happy. And the extremes on either end can be rather unhealthy. For example, if I'm stressed over an upcoming exam, it forces me to study and prepare to do well on that exam. If I have no stress over that exam, I take the exam without studying and fail. If I have an extreme amount of stress and anxiety over the exam, I consequently can't even concentrate to memorize the stuff to do well. So there's a middle ground where a certain amount of stress drives us to a certain amount of anxiety, which in turn drives us to succeed in our endeavors.
12: I feel so much better now. With Checkup on Health, I'm Chris Whitting.
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14: Jamie Harrison is a treasure.
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5: On April 15th, House Democrats announced a new anti-corruption and democracy protection task force led by Joe Morrell to push bans on stock trading for officials, a binding ethics code, and potential term limits for Supreme Court justices and broader ballot access protections for American voters. Democrats put this together, not Republicans. They're never going to. There is not a single aspect of this that while Republicans pretend to want, that they are ever going to produce for real to guarantee, you know, and they'll present their, we're protecting the American voters' right to, you know, speak as citizens of their country by eliminating the illegal immigrant vote, which does not exist. It's not a thing.
6: Oh,
5: it never has. It is the, it
6: just
5: is
6: like
5: the
6: all those illegal immigrants on Medicare.
5: Right. It's the way sore losers who voted for a guy who never intended to do any of the stuff he sold them to cope. It's copium. You know, he's going to get rid of all the illegal voters and then we'll really win because Democrats need a bunch of South American Catholics to, who are against abortion to come up here and start voting Democrat. It's an absurd premise from the start. It's silly. And again, increasingly, as Donald Trump is selling his gold card and there's H-1B visas and the like, he is catering to an immigrant class that is specifically there to vote Republican. This is their plan, not ours. Trying to make it so that people who have been in the country for decades can just come out of the shadows and become the citizens they actually are is, you know, in the same way that Reagan kind of did when he did amnesty, is not trying to import voters 10 years from now from another country as much as Tucker Carlson would like to sell that, because quite frankly, he's sick of all the Hispanic Republicans that he has to deal with. He would rather write them off as Democrats and try to shun them all. Donald Trump is not trying to, you know, get rid of the Castro administration to protect Cuban Americans. He wants all the Cuban Americans in Florida to go back to Cuba. That's the plan. Get them out. If your country is no longer unstable, your asylum claim goes out the window and we can denaturalize you. That's the plan.
6: Yeah.
5: It always has been. And that's because Donald Trump is a typical Republican. There is nothing magical or special or different about him. He is following the PNAC program to a T, the seven countries they want to knock down like dominoes in the Middle East to dominate oil. The plan they set forward in the 1990s, Donald Trump has followed every single step of that while he's been president. He's had a couple of unique screw ups that even other Republicans weren't dumb enough to take the bait on. One of them, of course, not planning for pandemics in a, you know, in a world where even his friends fly over from foreign countries and immunity has been an issue. Don't believe me. Ask the Mayans and the Aztecs what, you know, immunity by a body of people, you know, introduced to a new pathogen is like. You might want to protect against that if you actually care. So, but Democrats have introduced this anti-corruption task force. This actually is in place right now. It's in, they're doing it in the minority, but they're tracking it. And the idea is that if they get the votes, once they're in office, these will be the bills that will go to the floor. Jeffries put, Morrell in charge of it. Morrell is what, people would call pejoratively a centrist Democrat. He's not, you know, seen as a progressive or whatever, but all of these things, I think we can agree are good things were they to become bills, and they are well thought out. The task force is there to, they've crafted the legislation. They are working out, you know, like implementation process. They're doing investigations to support them right now. So they have plenty of evidence when they start bringing them up as to why they're necessary, why they could do them during reconciliation, how these things are the kind of things you could pass during reconciliation that don't add to the budget, but limit the kind of corruption that we've seen under the Trump administration. So Joe Morrell is heading this anti-corruption ethics task force. And they are like positioning for this fall with the idea that they are going to, and this is April 19th to the 20th, they put together this like framing organization within the DNC and when within the Democrats in the House and the Senate, as a referendum on Trump as the most corrupt administration in history, and also a secondary track, a second track for this train, on affordability specifically. So that's what's happening. Doesn't matter who gets elected as a Democrat. This is what the agenda is going to be. These two parallel things: go after the corruption that is happening right in front of us, limit the president's powers beyond this kind of magical, unlimited version of things that he, that the SCOTUS that he created, and that, again, voters helped him create in our representative government. The idea that he was going to replace people on the Supreme Court during his tenure, and he may still, he might, you know, watch for, you know, if he becomes a, you know, when he becomes a lame duck, if Democrats have the House and the Senate, the push will be for Clarence Thomas to ditch out before the end of the year. So between the election and the swearing in of the new Congress, while Republicans still hold the House and the Senate, you will see them trying to jam somebody through in the Supreme Court to replace the older members so they can retain control, of a conservative court for the next forever. Meanwhile, Democrats are pushing forward a term limits idea for Supreme Court members. And of course, the idea that if Clarence Thomas doesn't bug out by the end of the year in that window where they can replace him with somebody who's at least favorable, or pretends like Amy Coney Barrett that she's, you know, she's a single issue SCOTUS and she'll be fine on other things, which Trump hates, which is ironic. That if he does stick around, Democrats have a plan to impeach him as well, based on his corruption. And that's part of this anti-corruption thing that they're pushing forward. House Democratic members on rules and other committees are using procedure to slow or complicate GOP priorities, the budget, culture war, education bills, which they stopped in committee, elements linked to the DHS funding fight, which is still, again, seized up because Democrats in the Senate, headed by Chuck Schumer, as vilified as he is and as old and sort of silly as a human being as he is, he still managed to do it. Okay. April 27th, Democrats are, if Donald Trump had not filed that the war has been terminated, even though he said yesterday or day before or whatever it was, that, you know, this is unconstitutional. We don't have to do it. No other country has to do this, which is like, that's the standard now. I thought our constitution and our country mattered. What's America first about going, other countries don't do it? Weird, but that was his argument. The Democrats, had he not filed that, were going to file a lawsuit that forces him to answer for this right now. So he answered it. He had to. He filed a thing that the war's over in Iran. He's been saying it a bunch, but they filed paperwork with the House saying it's done, which gives them 30 days to wind it down. Now, Democrats are like, yeah, this is performative nonsense. He has no intention of doing this. And he could jumpstart it today. And he thinks that starts a whole new 60 days. That's the plan. That's what Trump is going to do. If he wants to attack Iran again, he's going to, and he's going to say, well, I stopped that war. This is a new Iran war. Yeah, this is Iran war part two. So they had to file that it was over so he could start it up again. That's the plan. Again, we still have that, that block. Now we got to take a break. When I come back, I want to talk about the actual voting numbers, where we're going, okay? What the actual, because I gave you a bunch of dates where Democrats, even in the minority, have either filed things that they want to do to show everybody what their plan would be, were they to get elected in the fall, an actual agenda that is in parallel with Trump is awful, but also here's the things we want to do to help lower the price of groceries, home ownership, gas prices, all that stuff, better environmental policy, better help for minorities and the poor, right? All those things that Democrats are for, they're filing all those things. They have all those things, but they are in the minority right now because the voters decided to make them in the minority. And still, they're pushing forward with a genuine, agenda for what that will be. So when we come back, though, I want to talk about what the numbers are going to be, where we are right now and how many people are in each party and what the lines are in the House. And if everybody shows up this fall, what the numbers will be, what we could reach, what there are three possibilities that they're seeing as far as possible advantages if they you know, whether there's a sweep or whether there's, you know, districts they really think they've got a real genuine chance of turning over, or if the ones that are on the fence actually end up, you know, jumping Democrat, what that looks like. We're going to talk about that when we come back. It's the House Works Radio Program, Mega Worldwide.
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5: All right, so as of today-ish, there are 217 Republicans with one independent aligned with them in the House, and 212 Democrats, with five House seats currently vacant because of illness or resignation. And so there is and because of those people who are kind of out, there's been like the Republican, I think is Keen from New Jersey, who's missed 50 votes because he's out for an unspecified health reason. I hope he heals up. So, but because of the number that's out right now, they have 216 is the current number for what they need to clear a voting line. And because they have 217, if everybody shows up, Republicans can get something to the floor if everybody agrees. And on a lot of fronts, they don't. There is enough fracture in the Republican Party. Because maggots, some of them, I guess, are either waking up to or having to face constituents who are waking up to the fact that they were bamboozled by Trump or lying the whole time. But I would argue, why is that a choice? I think it's kind of both. I think they participated in the bamboozle because anybody who was like, he's a good Christian man, he's a hero, he loves America first. Anybody who bought that when he was friends with Jeffrey Epstein for 27 years and arguably still is. This is, you know, we'll put that on the, again, my favorite conspiracy theory, and we're allowed to have one, right? Yeah, it's a good one. So currently 216 is the magic number for them to get stuff through. But if they don't have all of them, it ends up that they have to drag Lauren Boebert over the Situation Room and yell at her for voting for a discharge petition to put something on the floor that everybody voted for. Let's just consider that for a second. That the discharge petition on the Epstein law Four Republicans crossed over with all of the Democrats. All Democrats voted on the discharge petition to release the Epstein files. All Democrats, every last Democrat, from the most liberal to the and progressive to the most conservative Democrat, all of them. But the only reason it passed, because of the numbers, because that's really all that matters in this circumstance, the only reason everybody else voted for it like they were heroes for the victims was because four Republicans crossed over. And believe me, they would have rather not had to, but Trump forced them to because he wasn't going to release this stuff. And they were more on the hook from their QAnon voters than they were Donald Trump. That their fear of those people, their constituents in a representative government, they became more afraid of those people than they were of Donald Trump for a very short period of time. And it's, I mean, Marjorie Taylor Greene is out because of it. Lauren Boebert has broken with party three times, including on the farm bill recently because of this. It's the weirdest trend we've ever seen. I mean, how many times have you said in the last couple of months, I can't believe I agree with dot, dot, dot on the Republican side because of But you don't agree with Republicans. You're agreeing with one of four people, Massey and Boebert being the primaries in this, or a couple of other people that have just said, had moments of clarity, broken clock moments, whatever they are. You found yourself going, oh my God, they're talking sense, right? And the only reason you're talking about those people is because they're the standouts. They're the news. It's news that four Republicans crossed over. It's not news that every Democrat voted for this, right? And that's the way it's been. Under Hakeem Jeffries' leadership, under Schumer's leadership, by and large, on almost everything where there's some sense of clarity or something could pass, Democrats are lining up to do this. If there's posture votes or whatever, if something's going to fail, people could vote whichever direction they want to because their constituents aren't all bought in. That happens a lot. And people will, the reason people talk about Fetterman as much, which again, I agree there are a myriad of issues about. The only reason you're talking about him is because he's the standout. Same way we talk about Manchin and Sinema. Most people don't even know the names of the other Democrats in the Senate because they do their job. They are voting for Democratic priorities. It's those standouts. Now, do those standouts, would you have a Manchin, Sinema and Fetterman issue if we had 60 votes in the Senate? No. Those people could vote against it and it would still pass. That's the issue. And again, why voting matters. Now, yeah, no Phil today. He's all right. He's just, they've got show stuff. They're trying to get on the edge back up, and that kind of stuff. So, all right. By April 26th, there are five total House vacancies in this Congress. Three deaths, two resignations. Recent reporting shows that there are two resignations and two possible expulsions are on the table for, were on the table earlier in April with they'll take a little while and, special elections again, which will only hold till the fall. And Republicans are hoping that they put somebody in that makes people forget who they voted in last time so that that person can basically ride in as the incumbent and people will just check the box. That's what they're hoping for. So they're holding this off as long as they possibly can so that they don't have to fight two primaries in this. Thomas Keene, who's from New Jersey, again, missed 50 roll calls. There are, let's see, right now. It's HIPAA and all that other stuff. We don't know and we can't know. Right now, in 2026, today, in reality, on Earth One, ladies and gentlemen, there are, according to Democratic leadership, 44 seats in play. 44 critical districts in play for Democrats to take them from the Republicans that they could guarantee the control of that, sometimes go, they're in purple districts, but they're definitely, leaning Democrat this time around, and they'll either maintain their Democratic seat or they will put one in. 44. It's largely Republican held seats that they're looking at, though. So 44, the majority of these seats, these 44 seats are Republican held right now because of the Trump sweep last time. Right. But Dems, think that these are 44 they really can make progress on. If Democratic voters show up this fall, these seats will make the difference. And that will, there are three seats needed to flip control to the Democrats in this circumstance because of the people that are being put in or that died and are going to be replaced more than likely with another Democrat or the like. The seat is a safe Democrat, but there's just nobody permanently in the seat right now. And they haven't held a special election because the Republicans that hold the state in the House in that place are dragging on the special election specifically for this purpose. There are three opportunities this fall, as I see it. One is a scrape by almost the baseline, which gives us a three-seat majority. Three, which is, almost as high as Republicans have had, between four and five. But three would be the bare majority. We flip three seats, maintain all of our seats, and the people that get, that are, we're dead, get that we reelect a Democrat in that seat. Okay.
6: Is this for a combination between the House and Senate?
5: No, this is just the House currently. Okay. We're talking about the House first. Senate's a bigger deal, but, the current number that the Democrats think are, and this is why there's panic in the White House, that's why the redistricting is happening, is actually 10 to 15 seats. That's why you'll hear on the Republican side adding 12 seats. You'll notice that they bring up that number a lot. We're adding 12 seats through redistricting in different states and that kind of stuff. That's what they're attempting to do. The California fight about redistricting has basically zeroed those 12 seats out. So that's a wash. And that's why the Republicans are trying it in other states between now and the election. The Save America Act that they're pushing, which is garbage and ridiculous and has a bunch of other, grotesque writers on it to try and, throw red meat at Republican voters to get them vote for it. Anti-trans stuff, anti-immigrant stuff that they will tie into the Save America Act to try and get people to go, well, I may not like that, but I like this so much that I will get up off the couch and come vote. Unless, of course, you're J.D. Vance, in which nothing can pry you away from the couch. Hey, couch humping. So that's 10 to 15 is the number. And that is a reasonable goal. That is it well within reality. And that's what's panicking Republicans. So what all the redistricting is about is to override that 10 to 15 that they're going to lose on the measures, create new ones, dissipate the voting block of Democrats in other places, that kind of thing. All right. So the other one is, Cook 270 to win ratings of these things have summarized the 270 winners here. 213 rated solid or likely lean Democrat, 213 seats. 205 are solidly likely lean Republican. So right now, in how they're judging these, the locked in Democrats are guaranteed 213, Republicans guaranteed 205. There are 17 toss ups in how they look at it. According to Dave Wasserman, Democrats are substantial favorites for control because Republicans have to win. And get this, they have to win 76% of the toss up races to keep the House. 76%. And if that doesn't motivate people to come out and do the least little bit of voting to guarantee that Republicans don't run roughshod over the Constitution the way that they're doing, treat people like cattle, sell off big chunks of America to the highest bidder. We got to take a break. If we just do the least little bit, that's what the chances are. Imagine if everybody showed up, all those 6 million people who didn't vote for Harris, use the shame and ignominy and regret that they should feel if they truly believe in voters' rights and people's rights and workers' rights and all that. If they truly believe in those things, if they showed up, 44 districts are competitive. 44. The sweep could be enormous. We'll be back right after this.

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1: Kiddos, we all need to find the courage to stand up to people when they say things that are completely wrong. 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
2: I'm ready.
1: I am too. 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
4: John Fugelsang. 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What a great title. 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
5: 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So I wrote this book for years ago about how to use the Bible for believers and atheists, because even if you don't believe in Jesus, if you're debating a right-wing Christian on any of the issues that divide us, Jesus is probably on your side, whether he's a literal figure or not. They don't care about the teachings of Jesus. They don't care about religious freedom. They don't give a damn what God tells you to do in the Bible. They care about conservative Christian power. That's it. Jesus's movement was all about humanity and all about humility. He was not about total right-wing domination of the school board.
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3: Oh, there. Wait. Oh, there's Chicago's back in. Hello, Chicago. Hello, Chicago. We lose you for a second. They're back. Okay.
4: We're back.
3: Are we? I mean, Chicago, they jumped out and jumped back in. Chicago, are we live?
0: Yes, are we back?
3: Oh, all right. Well, welcome back. So on screen right now, here, I'll bring Johnny Million in so you can see, this as well.
4: Here you go. I can't see it unless I'm on the screen.
3: No, I'm doing that for you. There you go. Thank you, Dry Whip Geeks. Thanks. So this, if you'll notice, this is a chart of the chances of the Democratic Party versus the Republican Party taking over the Senate. And if you'll notice, up until, October 2025 into 2026, it started to narrow, but it was pretty far apart. Democrats basically zero chance, but almost parallel. There was some crisscross earlier this year, especially at the beginning of the Iran war, and then it's floated around. And Democrats took the lead on this. Republicans are, it's basically neck and neck. But in the last few weeks, the chances of Democrats taking the Senate has gone up 5% to now they have just over 50%, 50.5%, according to this, according to Polymarket anyways. And Republicans have a 49.5% chance. They have gone down equally. They're now at 49.5%. It is neck and neck, ladies and gentlemen. And if you want to argue about how many Democrats might be somewhere, whether we'll get 23 seats or 25 seats or 15 seats or what have you, the real nail biter is in the Senate. And if the Republicans, maintain control of the Senate, we're in the same situation that when Trump was impeached last time, for the record. So in this particular case, if this doesn't motivate people to show up and actually change the mechanics of why you would vote and when you would vote and how you would vote, I don't know quite what would. It is definitely necessary. It is neck and neck. And by the way, I see a weird dented version of the Stanley Cup. I don't know what you guys are seeing in this chart, and it's filth.
4: See that?
3: See the Stanley Cup? All right. So right now, what are the numbers for Democrats this time out, Johnny Million, in terms of there are 17 toss-ups to control the gavel. Right. If there is a sweep, if there's a low-end sweep, almost all of them, we do really, really well, but we don't get all of them, but we do really well, really, really well. Democrats are looking at 230 seats in the Senate. I mean, in the House, rather. In the House. Right. And if we sweep it entirely, it's 235, 234, something around the line. But still, it will take a lot of effort to get there, but it's absolutely doable. Even with the redistricting, all of that. Thank you, Hal Vickery. He sees the Stanley Cup. I wasn't wrong. I can't be the only person who was watching hockey last night. So a low end sweep gives us 230. That's just the Cook toss ups, the 17 seats. An aggressive DCCC sweep gives us mid. So, and let me address what really matters. Blue to super blue to, ultraviolet blue or whatever. I don't know like Superman's outfit blue to some sort of deep, dark navy blue, whoever you're voting for. Okay. The numbers in the House are the only thing that matters. I've been saying this for a long time. The DCCC and the DNC specifically have one job: turn red districts purple, purple districts blue. Now, interestingly enough, You know who's doing the work of turning the red districts purple? Mm-mm. Republicans. Because that's what happens when you redistrict.
4: I'm doing horrible.
3: Besides just having their own voters turn on them, which is another way of doing this. The other way of doing this is you dissipate a solid blue district into, you know, three other districts. You break that vote up. And in a situation where you have 80-20 Republican, if you break that up into that situation, you might end up with, I don't know, 60-40 Republican, but they still have it, right? And they might still think of that as a sound voting block. But if you're already operating a 60-40 Republican district, which a lot of Republicans have inflated into a sweep, a mandate, super popularity, not even including all the people who've taken it on the heel and toe from the Republican Party and the breakaway maggots and all that kind of stuff, which lowers their number as well. But they can believe, they've been telling themselves that a 60-40 district is solidly red. If you move other people into that district, that 40% that's already there doesn't really change. It expands. Sure. It doesn't go down. It doesn't shrink because you're bringing people in from a solid blue district into that 60-40 district. That's why the toss-up number gets bigger even when Republicans are redistricting. It's also why redistricting, by and large, over time is a failed strategy. It's why they only do it based on the census every other decade or whatever, the schedule is. The reason you do it like that is because it's got to represent, the district should represent the people in the area, the counties that are there, how they're divided and how their internal governments in the state should function. You shouldn't have these, like Jim Jordan's district, which looks very much like the dragon slash duck shrimp in the original, Dungeons and Dragons game on the Atari, you know what I mean? It's got the curly tail and the only noise it could make was, which was terrifying. If you have a district like that, that you're protecting a red candidate, you can have somebody like you. But if you water it down by making it a real district or eliminating a very blue district nearby and absorbing it, suddenly that scheme that they created Jim Jordan's district out of whole cloth falls apart. It's why there's really not a push in sensible Democrats and sensible Republicans, even when they used to exist, for redistricting to be your reelection strategy. Because it doesn't work. It's long term. It hurts your national prospects. Not only does it hurt your national prospects in terms of, how many people you have in the House, which matters, because it starts making your voters narrow cast to an area, but it also makes it harder for people like Jim Jordan, who's been in the House forever, to not move up and be a senator or a governor or eventually president in those situations, because they have such a refined electorate in those areas that they don't break out to the rest of the state, even much less the rest of the country. So you create this artificial voting block on your own that has a glass ceiling on it. Republicans, because they don't care about broader majorities and the buy-in from the rest of the public, that they view it as really landowners should only be the people that should vote. That's what a republic is all about. And if a governor decides he doesn't like the way that his state is voting, he can just zero out what the people are saying and pass up, whoever he thinks should win the presidency up the chain. That's how the Republicans have viewed how voting should work. Democrats, for better or worse, and I personally believe this, believe everyone should have a right to vote and participate in it. And if it means they're making, terrible choices, then we got work to do, not them. But right now, there are 17 toss-ups, 44 seats even beyond that, that Democrats really believe they have a chance at, and only three of them needed to change the gavel from Republican to Democrat. So the question is, if for all the people who are like, there's no difference, then why participate in even the discussion online? Why be a part of, why even have a party or no party affiliation, if you think everybody's bought and paid for and it was over before the race started, then I don't know what your input is. I mean, it's basically like the sovereign citizen attitude. But if you do care at all about yourself and your family and the people in your community that might be on the receiving end of a lot of the awful that Republicans are doing and have planned, because this is just, you know, Donald Trump is signing executive orders that are basically pages out of Project 2025. Yeah. If you want to see those things become actual legislation, let Republicans keep control of the House and the Senate. But if you're going to do that, at least admit it. At least admit that you're a faux aggressive and you never really believe this stuff and that the Palestinians had it coming and that poor people should, pull their own weight and they've been a drag on society and you can't save some people and immigrants have got to go. Just, you know, say it out loud.
4: Yeah.
3: But if you're going to at least pretend you care, one of the most obvious things you can do is vote. Show up and vote. And vote for the party, the actual party that can gain control. And if there's an independent in your district that's going to caucus with the Democrats, that's fine. You know, Angus King being what he is, right? That's fine. Bernie Sanders being what he is, that's fine. But to pretend that Harris would have done any of the stuff that Donald Trump is doing in terms of wrecking businesses through tariffs, basically creating this backdoor VAT tax and all that kind of stuff, and also just destroying our standing in the world while enriching himself. If you think Harris would have done that, I would honestly go get one of those Trump cognitive tests and I'll help you out. The camel is not bumpy horse. So we'll be back right after this. Yeah. Horse. We'll be back right after that. Yeah. The person, woman, man, hornswoggle.
5: Person, woman, man, camera, TV.
3: Right. We'll be back right after.
5: That's amazing.
3: That is amazing. How'd you do that? Mm-hmm. We'll be back right after this. It's the House Party Radio Program, Mega Worldwide. By the way, they keep giving him the same tip.
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7: After getting my promotion, the time had come to sell our home, so we got an appraisal.
8: But it was much lower than we expected. Before we had it appraised again, a friend suggested we make some changes.
7: I put my framed vintage Negro League baseball shirt, our African art, and family photos in the storage. And that second appraisal came back much higher.
8: It's a shame we had to hide who we are to get a fair home appraisal.
9: A recent study found that Black and Latino homeowners are about twice as likely as white homeowners to get low appraisals. For example, one Black homeowner received an appraisal more than double the original after removing family photos, Black art, and books from her.

0: Bunny. I will always be your funny honey bunny. I am lucky, you are lucky. Let us get lucky together. Whether the weather is cloudy or breezy, I'll be there to say, hey, come on, let's take it easy. Cause isn't it nice to have the friends that you do? And isn't it nice that the sky is so blue? And isn't it nice to say I love you? Chugga chugga choo choo, woo woo. I am smiling, you are smiling. Let us smile together. Whether the weather is cloudy or stormy, I will still be there in the morning. I'll be right by your side in the morning. I'll make you breakfast in the morning. I hope that you like cereal.
1: Yay!
2: Yes. Hooray. So let me run you through some of the good news possibilities in the election this fall. If all the people who say they care actually care, that's all I ask. If you say you care, just act like it. Translate it into action this fall. Okay, here we go. So I mentioned the Ohio Senate race was leaning Republican. Now it's officially in the toss-up column. That's a big deal, largely because of people being mad about J.D. Vance and hating that, you know, viewing him as a mistake on multiple fronts. Arizona, depending on the final lineup, is either open or Republican held during the race. But it is in the competitive column. Democrats are viewing this as a top flip opportunity because Mark Kelly is beloved in the state. And there's a chance that the other seat will go in this maverick state that had John McCain for a long time, a guy who famously gave a thumbs down to Trump's attempt to destroy the ACA in the first place. That's the way that state actually leans. Yep. You know, John McCain was not just doing that for himself and as a flex against Trump. He was doing it because that's what his voters wanted and needed and was best for them. Okay. Nevada, where I currently am, and I'm now registered to vote. You're welcome. It's listed as a true battleground, toss up right now. Wisconsin, within 1 to 2 points, it's in the competitive band across all forecasts. Then there are a bunch of races that shifted Democrat in the last few months, especially around the Iran war, but also in dealing with Epstein and the failure of the tariffs and Trump's ballroom nonsense. There's a bunch of things driving these things. And more likely, a lot of this is because the very thing that I'm warning Democrats not to do, Republicans are planning on doing, or groups of them are doing this fall, which is sitting out. Okay. North Carolina. Tom Tillis, obviously is leaving. It has moved from a toss-up state to a lean Democratic race. Happened just recently. There you go. John Ossoff's, which was counted as a toss-up, even though he's been great for the state, is now lean Democrat. He has a strong cash advantage, and the Republicans are in a three-way primary where they will eat each other, trying to either force themselves closer to or farther away from Trump at any given month. So, you know, whoever ends up there is not going to have a clean message that they're going to be able to send to voters this fall.
1: Yeah.
2: Ohio, again, has gone to toss-up. Nebraska. Nebraska has always been solidly Republican. It has now moved to lean Republican, likely, but still, that is a huge shift in Nebraska that there's a lot of shrugging going on. So, Arizona, Nevada, Wisconsin, Ohio are real chances for a surprise on election night. North Carolina and Georgia are now rated a lean Democrat versus a toss up. North Carolina and Georgia leaning Democrat. Still hotly contested. It is. It's great. But again, only if the voters show up. Only if the people who say this stuff means something to them actually show up and vote. And then long shot, obviously, the Nebraska race. So the odds in this is that Republicans have gone from the narrow favorites to win the Senate to the Democrats being a narrow favorite to take the Senate. But they're the biggest chance that they have, right? The expectation is we will flip 1 to 3 seats, but we will still have one vote shy to control the Senate unless everybody shows up and it's a blue tsunami. If there's a blue tsunami, Senate, the Democrats will have the House and the Senate. And Donald Trump's agenda or

0: J.D. Vance's agenda, will be curtailed and controlled and limited by specifically by this. And then when a Democratic president, God willing, comes in, there will be a movement towards actual righting of the ship. There will be a lot of cleanup done, but that's what Democratic presidents always have to do. Republicans make a mess. Yeah. Democrats clean it up every single time. And yet, to those who say there's no difference whatsoever, I give you history. Kristen Gillibrand has publicly made a very bullish statement about them, saying that Trump's chaos is giving them potential for all the makings of a blue wave. But she is, you know, they said even she frames it as an uphill climb rather than a lock. Now, I would argue she has to. That is the messaging you're going to need to remind people that every vote counts, because it does. Because Democrats are ice skating uphill in a lot of these districts, but also Republicans are going to do everything they can to limit the vote. And I would say more than any other thing, if there's a thing that would motivate even the most unmotivated voter who still thinks voting has value at all, even locally, vote for the party that wants all citizens to vote, as opposed to the party that is always trying to purge any voter that doesn't look like them or vote their way. Period. That seems as clear cut as anything could be. In this particular situation,
1: they don't want you to vote. There's a reason.
0: There's a reason. That's right. And it goes all the way back to that Paul Weyrich quote. But nonpartisan handicappers all over the place think that we're going to gain seats in the Senate, but we need that fourth vote to change the direction of the Senate. We just need one more than we are likely forecast to win. One. So this is a map that Republicans will be defending more than they will be, aggressively moving forward. Trying to keep track of the clock, because we're running out of time. And I want to thank everybody for the super chats. Bless you guys for, both our Patreon supporters and all that stuff. And reminder, Johnny Million, I'm going to make it so that you can join us on stage at the Vixen for the Nerd Halen show 2 weeks from today. I'm coming to Chicago. I will be in Cleveland the night before and Pittsburgh the night before that, doing the Nerd Halen thing. And it will be a joy to remind everybody that this is what we're fighting for. We're fighting for people to be able to live their lives and not white knuckle their government. And these are the kind of things we want people to focus on. Specifically. So, but before we go, there is, where is it? I want to find, I'm going to see if I can find this little quote. Paul Weyrich. There's a famous quote. Yeah. And I think, this is the goo-goo, voter quote. This is, the founding father of the conservative movement, founder of the religious right, fall of 1980.
2: Many of our Christians have what I call the goo-goo syndrome. Good government. They want everybody to vote. I don't want everybody to vote. Elections are not won by a majority of people. They never have been from the beginning of our country, and they are not now. As a matter of fact, our leverage in the elections, quite candidly, goes up as the voting populace goes down.
0: There you go. Jerry Falwell.
1: It could not be more clear.
0: They've been saying this forever. And again, I'd like to remind everybody that more than anything, Donald Trump is a typical Republican. He is louder. He's gross. He's got all this other baggage. But when it comes to legislation, his tax cuts came right off of Mitch McConnell's desk. His war powers, overreach and all that stuff came right out of PNAC. It's the same thing. And anybody who's telling you that both sides do it has to explain to me why Biden got us out of Afghanistan after Trump ran on it, and didn't keep us in, and even tried to talk Obama out of it. Biden specifically, bless his heart, tried to warn Obama that the generals are going to tell you they just need a couple more months. They're always going to say that, and it's going to be ugly, and everybody's going to hate you for it, but you just got to pull that Band-Aid off. You got to do it. And he did, and he carried that weight when everybody else was a coward. All this whole thing, we're out of time. Thank you guys so much. Everybody in Chicago, just remember, care enough to actually move Movimiento es vida. Movement is life. Vote. We'll see you next week.
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4: NBC News Radio, I'm Lisa Carton. 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
5: The company made the announcement early Saturday morning that it's immediately shutting down.
6: And I got a text message that states his flight is canceled,
5: leaving passengers at LAX and other California airports stranded.
7: We have kids to get home too, so it's delaying us from being home with our kids.
5: In California, Spirit flew in and out of LAX, Burbank, and Orange County's John Wayne International Airports. Spirit says if you had a flight with them today, there will be no one at the airport to help you, and your ticket will be refunded.
4: President Trump is telling Congress he doesn't need authorization for military operations in Iran because hostilities have been terminated. Trump made the comments Friday in a letter to House Speaker Mike Johnson. It came on the 60-day mark of the War Powers Resolution, which says the president must seek congressional approval for military hostilities that last longer than 60 days. Trump wrote he ordered a ceasefire on April 7th, and hostilities have terminated since that time. It's Derby Day in Kentucky. Paul Miles is at Churchill Downs in Louisville.
8: The Kentucky Derby will be run in chilly weather. It will be dry, but highs only in the 50s. The favorite in the race is Renegade, who is trained by two-time Derby winner Todd Fletcher. So Happy is another favorite. He'll be ridden by Hall of Famer Mike Smith. At 59 years old, Smith will try to become the oldest jockey to win the Derby.
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3: 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There is no disputing that. 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It might as well be an Alibaba outlet store. 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
4: Deaths in ICE custody are surging. At least 17 people have died this year. 48 have died since President Trump returned to office. We'll talk to Detention Watch Network, then caught in the crackdown. As arrests at anti-ICE protests piled up, prosecutions crumbled.
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6: Hello, everybody. Happy Saturday. It is cold here in Chicago, but nice, sunny. We have a few technological gremlins that made me come in a little bit late today. But that's the least of our worries, right? This week brought a heavy, heavy burden, really heavy burden. The Supreme Court destroyed the Voting Rights Act, and that is arguably the most important civil rights law ever to come from Congress. This decision means that some Americans count more than others. Across the old Confederacy, that difference is entirely based on race, and already Republicans are moving to eliminate every district where a black candidate might win. I can't underestimate the horror of this. Let's be clear. The Civil Rights Act was destroyed not because it wasn't needed, but because it was working. That's why they got rid of it. And while the law was in effect, while it was fully in effect, American democracy became stronger, participation available to everybody, and voting made a difference. Today, democracy is weaker. Congress is considering limiting participation through their SAVE Act, and the Supreme Court has made sure state legislators, boy, I'm having trouble saying that today, state legislatures can gerrymander so that voting matters less. It's no wonder people don't have confidence in their democracy. They shouldn't. These guys have broken it. And John Roberts is the chief architect and chief engineer of the long campaign to destroy the Voting Rights Act. in a set of decisions. It's 10 years of work here, from Shelby versus Holder to Rucho and Brnovich and now Calais. He has returned American law as it relates to political power to pre-civil rights era. Think about that. He just erased the civil rights era when it comes to political power. Shameful. And it was more than civil rights he erased. This campaign and each decision that led up to this final week's destructive act result from a political court's political campaign for power, not from the jurisprudential practices of a nation governed by rule of law. The court ignored precedent, they ignored facts, and they twisted the Constitution to achieve their goal. So much for the rule of law, too. And it is not a coincidence that this same court that made racial profiling for the purposes of police action legal and made consideration of race in college admissions illegal is the one to destroy civil rights in America. It is neither a coincidence that that this court gave us Citizens United, which again ignored precedent and facts and the will of the people as reflected in a bipartisan act of Congress. And they did it to empower billionaires and corporate interests over American citizens. It is a court for the powerful and determined to bend the rules in their favor. This is a very bad week. Florida legislatures, Florida has a, in their own constitution, very strong protections against gerrymandering. Never mind, Florida legislatures and their legislators and their governor said their own constitution can be ignored so they can gerrymander a few more districts. So it's not just civil rights, but the rule of law that takes a backseat to the right-wing consolidation of power. And it's power they plan to use, and they plan to use it against us. Pete Hegseth told Congress that the real enemy in Iran is free speech in America. At the same time, Donald Trump called for ABC to fire Jimmy Kimmel, and his FCC is pressuring broadcasters to fall in line. And CBS has. This week, 60 Minutes edited a Trump interview to make him look a whole lot better than he did on the raw footage. And never mind that that same CBS paid Donald Trump to settle a case when he claimed they edited Kamala Harris to make her look good. By the way, they did not do that for Kamala Harris, but they paid Trump anyway. They're coming after us. This week, Trump's Justice Department indicted former FBI Director James Comey for the second time, this time for taking and sharing a photo of seashells at the beach. The seashells spelled out 8647. The Justice Department stands there pounding the podium with a straight face. They contend that that photo constitutes a credible threat to Donald Trump's life. Think about that. Everyone else, not the Justice Department and not Trump, everyone in America knows that's the Justice Department acting like it belongs in Putin's Russia rather than any nation governed by the rule of law. And you know what? That's why they did it. Because they don't want us to think that the law will protect us. Power only. The deadline passed for the president to get approval from Congress or cease fighting in Iran. The president's still at war in Iran, and Congress isn't about to weigh in. So much for the rule of law. It is a very bad week in America. These are, as Thomas Paine told our founding generations, the times that try men's souls. He wrote that in the American Crisis in December of 1776, when that new revolution looked like it might be snuffed out, when a powerful British army had broken out of Boston and was undefeated and scouring the country. And George Washington, he was barely able to keep his ragtag army together. And Paine wrote, "The summer soldier and the sunshine patriot will in this crisis shrink from the service of their country." And, you know, in America right now, those corporate titans sure have. But Paine went on. But he that stands by it now, deserves the love and thanks of man and woman. Tyranny, like hell, is not easily conquered. Yet we have this consolation with us, that the harder the conflict, the more glorious the triumph. What we obtain too cheap, we esteem too lightly. It is dearness only that gives everything its value. And we hold this democracy of ours very dear. That is why you guys are not sunshine patriots, but the real ones who will stand through this trying time. I have a great show for you. We'll be back in just a second.
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8: Half of all American adults, more than 100 million adults in America, have high blood pressure.
9: That's Associate Professor Sarab Thosar from the Oregon Institute of Occupational Health Sciences. The results of his research sounds almost too simple. Cutting the variability of your bedtime from a 30-minute window to a 7-minute window, it may lower your blood pressure.
8: You would think that people who go to bed within 30 minutes within each day are already regular. And so a small tweak in behavior of going to bed more regularly than 30 minutes made a big difference in their blood pressure. So we found a drop of about 4 to 5 millimeters of mercury in 24-hour blood pressure and nighttime blood pressure, which are really clinically meaningful. This is, to my knowledge, the first study where somebody has actually tried to regularize people's sleep and look at the effect on blood pressure. I think that's a simple health habit that anybody could do.
9: With Checkup on Health, I'm Chris Whitting.

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1: I worked all day updating my office on what's going on with ICE agents. These are animals. There's video of them tasing a man who was already zip-tied in a vehicle, and they tased him because what? They didn't like the way he was behaving. He was already zip-tied, not to mention a one-year-old who was exposed to tear gas as her parents were running errands, as they were also, by the way, chasing down an 11-year-old girl. I'm not going to say I'm sorry for calling them animals who won't even share their badge numbers, their names, or their faces with us. Spare me the, oh, for their protection, as though there aren't judges, police officers, FBI, all the different areas of law enforcement and our justice system who do put themselves on the line. We've had judges whose families have been killed in their homes. So you're telling me that an ICE agent is feeling a little bit, are they feeling vulnerable?
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18: All right, everybody, welcome back. I'm joined by Kate Riga. She is, she covers our friends at the Supreme Court for Talking Points Memo, where she also co-hosts the podcast that many of you have seen with Josh Marshall. She is really on top of this miserable moment, and I wanted to check in. Kate, thank you for joining us.
19: Oh, thanks for having me.
18: I guess relevant to the moment we're in, can I just start with this? Why did you become a reporter, and why did you decide to focus on the Supreme Court?
19: Well, initially, when I moved to D.C., it was to cover Congress, and this was March 2020. So a very cool time to be around our very geriatric congressional leadership. But Congress has just become so paralyzed, you know, in this hyper partisan era that, you know, for the first two years of the Biden administration, it was really exciting because, you know, there was the trifecta and there was the possibility of legislation. Yes. But soon after that, it became so inert. And, you know, for better or for worse, you know, clearly here for worse, the Supreme Court has been very active, you know, so it felt like kind of a more productive use of my time to focus there.
18: Do you think that paralysis in Congress is the partisanship only, or do you think Citizens United has contributed by taking Republicans out of legislating?
19: Yeah, I mean, absolutely both. And then you have the institutional blocks, you know, the Senate filibuster most primarily, that, you know, some of us had hope that in 2021 would be its ultimate demise. But of course, Joe Manchin and Kyrsten Sinema saw to it that that didn't happen.
18: Yeah, and saw to it that, well, you know what, I'm not even sure had we passed the John Lewis bill, had we passed all these voting reforms, that this Supreme Court wouldn't have just brushed them away as they did the bipartisan McCain-Feingold bill.
19: Yeah, absolutely. And now, as we're thinking about kind of a hypothetical 28 Democratic trifecta, which really seems like the first opportunity to at all address the Calais decision, you're completely right. I mean, John Roberts will be immediately struck down, right? That was just an attempt to restore the VRA to its former glory. And then even something like the For the People Act, which would, you know, do things more like enact nationwide gerrymandering reform and mandate these independent commissions. It's so hard to see any world where this Supreme Court would even allow something so neutral to pass, right? Knowing that it just would run completely counter to their partisan interests.
18: Yeah. I know it's quoted a lot. And for a long time, it was quoted by the right in America. But I still think there's wisdom in Madison's Federalist 78, which was about the judiciary. And he wrote that liberty can have nothing to fear from the judiciary alone, but would have everything to fear from its union with the other departments. And here we are seeing that, where the judiciary has decided not to be disengaged from politics, and not to think about the facts and the law and the Constitution, but rather to use the power of the judiciary to strengthen a political faction. It's enormously dangerous to freedom.
19: Yeah, absolutely. And I mean, when you think about the kind of prior vision of the three branches, where the judicial branch is, you know, comparatively the weakest, right? Because the legislature is the people's branch, and the executive, there's always been concern from the beginning about, you know, an unbounded, super powerful executive. And now, especially in this new decision, you have a court that completely contradicted congressional intent and also tossed away, you know, all the work of the lower courts. There are just absolutely no checks on this body right now, and they're acting accordingly.
18: Yeah. I mean, let's go through some of the history, because I feel like, you know, I'm a lot older than you. You know, I'm in my late 60s. So the work of my lifetime has been, like, I was a boy when much of the civil rights fight went on. And that feels like we are now, from a legal perspective, the law in America, at least as it relates to political power, is where it was before the civil rights era. And that is so disheartening. So let's just talk about it, because he didn't do this right away, and we should name them for people. We had Citizens United, which said corporations should be able to give whatever they want, right? People can't. People are limited in the campaigns, right? They had Shelby versus Holder. And can you remind people what that one was?
19: So this is a 2013 decision that, for all intents and purposes, nullified Section 5 of the VRA, which was one of its most effective pieces, because it forced jurisdictions, particularly in the South, that had histories of racial discrimination in its voting practices, to get any changes in voting laws cleared with the federal government first. And, you know, this was very purposeful at the time, because, you know, fighting voter restrictions in these areas, you know, people just likened it to fighting a hydra, right? You would address one and they would immediately pop up with something else. So this was a very kind of post-Bloody Sunday effort to address that constantly mutating attack on voting rights. And in Shelby versus Holder, the court said, you know, the formula we use to determine which of those jurisdictions need preclearance, no good, but, you know, no worries, because Congress can just go back and write a new formula, knowing that Congress, you know, by 2013 was not in a place where, you know, there was a big enough kind of Democratic control to pass a new formula that could actually help this part of the law be enforced.
18: And we now know if they had, he'd have struck it down.
19: Exactly.
18: And then in 2019, we had Rucho. That one, as I remember, was when he said, I'm sorry, folks, the doors are closed. You cannot come to the federal courts on a gerrymandering case.
19: Which is almost comical now, because the reasoning there being, you know, federal courts are just not competent enough to deal with partisan gerrymandering claims, you know, from the same body that claims complete, you know, expertise in everything from, you know, kind of micromanaging the technical regulations mm-hmm. of agencies and everything else, right? Like, they have no problem kind of appointing themselves masters of everything else that comes before them.
18: And it's a gerrymandering case they just took.
19: Exactly. Yeah. Right.
18: Yeah. And then Brnovich was the one that said, oh, yeah, you can have racial gerrymandering as long as you pretend it's political gerrymandering.
19: Right. Yep.
18: Yeah. And now they just got, in this case, just got rid of. Okay. So much for voting rights in America. They also, I mean, I don't understand, you know, in Trump versus Anderson, they wrote new language in about, this was the Colorado case about 14th Amendment. When Colorado had a trial and said, oh, no, we're looking at the evidence. Trump is an insurrectionist. And so he's not allowed to hold office. And the Supreme Court, now this was not just the six Republicans,
19: yes,
18: They said, it's too complicated. We're in a mess if that happens, which I think is all of them, the Democratic appointed ones as well as the Republicans, saying that it's their job to fix the Constitution rather than to follow it. Shame on them, all of them.
19: Yeah, exactly. And I mean, especially in the particular VRA vein, we got Allen v. Milligan 3 years ago, which was just like this Louisiana case, another garden variety, you know, racial discrimination and redistricting case out of Alabama, where the majority led by Roberts said, you know, this is likely racial discrimination. Sorry, Alabama, you have to draw another majority minority district. That was 3 years ago. And now Alito's pretending, oh, we're not overturning that with this decision. Yes, you are.
18: Yes, they are. Yes, they are. Is it possible that there will be no black representatives coming out of the South?
19: Oh, completely. Yeah. I mean, and the only thing I think that would keep that from happening is if, you know, your Tennessees, your Mississippis, your states that currently only have one Democratic slash black representative just do the math and are too worried about imperiling other Republicans because they've already, you know, squashed all of those black and Democratic voters into one district, you know, so it would not be for like any interest in kind of preserving the voting rights of that part of the of their populations.
18: It's just so disgusting. Yeah. Let's talk about corporate power for a minute. Did you see those leaked emails that the New York Times ran on the origin of the shadow docket?
19: Yep. Mm-hmm.
18: Do you want to just take a minute and talk to people about that? Because like Roberts and Alito, they wanted to stop Obama from regulating the oil and gas industry.
19: Right. And it stemmed from, you know, I think these are just kind of like internal memos that the justices use to communicate with each other. Someone mm-hmm. leaked them to the New York Times. These are a bit old, you know, years old, and they just kind of publish them in full to say, here, you know, look, make of this what you will. And Roberts' piece was so interesting because he's saying he wants to basically let the attorneys jump from a stay handed down in the district court. He wants to leap over the appellate court in between, take it right up to the Supreme Court, so they can kind of, you know, get involved faster than they're supposed to be. Because in the past, I think it was a rule about limiting mercury in water or something, but it had moved so slowly through the courts that the industry that it regulated had just decided, you know what, we're just going to comply with this regulation rather than kind of waiting for it to fight through the court system. And, you know, Roberts is, God forbid, you know, that happens again with coal pollution. So we have to get involved really fast so that doesn't happen again. And even in the kind of buttoned up, restrained language of the justices, you know, you have Kagan being like, that's not how it works. That's not the standard. You know, we're supposed to be the court of last review. You have to let these things kind of move up the chain. But Roberts, and of course, backed by Alito and their direct interest in, you know, the industry pressure here, are like, no, we have to, you know, go in the wrong order, get involved faster, and make sure that our buddies don't have to comply with this environmental regulation.
18: It's so telling because Alito's note said, if we don't do this, the very legitimacy of the court is in question, right? And so let's see, if you don't follow the normal procedures, if you don't let the lower courts do their job, right? If you don't wait for the percolation they've talked about mm-hmm. to get to the court, somehow that makes you illegitimate, unless what he really means is we are legitimate if what we're doing is defending corporate interests against democracy. And that exactly. seems to be what he thinks the legitimacy of the court is.
19: Exactly. And you can even see that in their discussion of harms, right? Like the irreparable harm they are concerned about is the monetary harm to these industries and having to institute this regulation. There is no concern about the harm to, you know, the human beings who will be, and the environmental effect of just letting, you know, the pollution spew into the atmosphere. And that's how they always are. You know, whenever you can tell by who they give their sympathy to, where their loyalties lie, right? And that you see that over and over again, like in Dobbs, right? That's Alito saying, you know, women are not without electoral power, but the harm to state freedom is so immense. You know, it's just they make it very clear kind of who they are concerned about protecting.
18: Right. And when you're supposed to balance equities, which is one of their jobs, if they've decided that some sides are more equal than others, you really can't count on them to balance anything.
19: Exactly. Especially because, you know, monetary harms to businesses are typically like one of the least important harms, because that is irreparable harm, right? Like, they could be paid back, but harm to the environment, harm to people's health, how do you repair that, you know?
18: So you and I are on a dangerous path here. And it's this, and I've struggled a lot with this. We need a functioning Supreme Court in America. It's just that the structure of our democracy requires it. And so when we go on these conversations, and I have them, where I say out loud, our Supreme Court is not a legitimate Supreme Court. We put the rule of law in jeopardy. And people look at me and they say, you can't do that. That's a terrible thing to do. And I want to say the weight of all of the evidence is that they've done it to themselves, and denying it is no way to fix this problem. And I just wonder how you think about that, because it's a terrible thing to say the Supreme Court of the United States is not legitimate and should, and that their rulings don't legitimately have the force of law. They do because they have power behind them, but they don't have democratic force.
19: Yeah, I mean, it's awful, but I think it's worse to pretend that what's happening isn't happening, right? To kind of give them an integrity that they don't deserve. And this has been coming up all the time, as I'm sure you're having conversations about too, but court reform, right? And how some people, some, you know, good faith people are still balking at the idea of court expansion because of the concern that then you're in this race to the bottom and every administration that takes over will kind of contort the court to its needs. And I mean, I think that's a valid concern, but it's just, what is your option on the other side? That you have a Supreme Court for a generation, at least, maybe longer if Alito and Thomas retire at the end of this term, that is a comprehensive veto on every Democratic administration and will completely clear the field of any obstacle for Republican ones. I mean, that is just not a status quo that we can live under.
18: I wonder if there was a single moment that you just said, I've crossed this Rubicon. This court just has lost me and can't get it back. It was there one?
19: I think personally, by the time I was, you know, in the industry, because Citizens United was before I was a professional journalist, but it had to be Dobbs. I mean, that was the first one that we knew it was coming, but still, you're refreshing the Supreme Court opinion page. You see the title, you see the A next to it. That means that Alito wrote it. And it was just, it was so, as harmful as it was, as much as it ensured that women were going to die, it was also just so sneering and so dismissive and such kind of a victory lap that we had just left the land of this kind of earlier iteration of the Roberts Court, where there was this feeling that, well, Roberts really cares about institutional legitimacy, right? Like, he's going to put some kind of restraint on the court's more radical elements. But by that point, with a decision like this that was sure to unleash political backlash and their just complete lack of concern about even tempering the language, that was just a moment where it was like they are completely comfortable being openly partisan actors at this point.
18: Yeah, scholars have always said there were some legal issues with Roe, but it wasn't, even Ruth Bader Ginsburg thought there were some legal problems with Roe. So while I hated the decision, I didn't lose confidence because of the decision, but the language that you're talking about was really partisan. And then following quickly after that was Trump versus the United States.
19: Of course. Yeah. Right? That's probably the worst one. Yeah.
18: Yeah. Well, ending civil rights is pretty bad too.
19: That's true. There's hot competition for that title.
18: Yeah. So now they have temporary protective status in front of them. Mm-hmm. And tell everybody what that is, why it's important, and what is at stake.
19: So temporary protective status is this kind of special provision for refugees to the United States who are coming from countries that are just completely unstable, violent, dangerous, you know, whether that be kind of natural disasters or civil war or, you know, government violence. And so the Trump administration kind of came in and immediately ended TPS for roughly a dozen countries that had it. And the tricky thing about this case is that the attorneys for these cases are specifically about Haitian and Syrian TPS holders. You can't challenge the DHS's secretary's ultimate decision whether to terminate that status or extend it. That is not judicially reviewable. So they're left kind of fighting on this much smaller bore procedural grounds of, did then DHS Secretary Kristi Noem arrive at her decision to terminate the TPS status in the ways that the statute dictates? And what she has to do is so minor. You know, all it requires you to do is examine the country conditions and consult with other officials. So in more well-meaning prior administrations, that would entail, you know, DHS getting together with state and saying, give us an update. You know, is Haiti still as dangerous as it was when we first issued this status, and kind of going from there? But very similar to a lot of these agency firing cases we saw at the beginning of the administration under DOGE, even these kind of simple box checking exercises, the administration just refuses to do. They just kind of want to act with impunity and then would rather expend the time and expense to fight it all the way up to the Supreme Court and win there rather than just do what this requires, which is really just, you know, sending a few emails, basically. So that's the oral arguments they heard the same day that they handed down the VRA decision. And then the Haiti case has an extra dimension of an equal protection claim, because this administration has obviously said so many disgusting things about Haiti in particular that they are also adding on an argument that, you know, this was incentivized by a discriminatory viewpoint in the first place.
18: Well, okay, so the Solicitor General was asked, I think, if Donald Trump's comments were racist.
19: Yep.
18: Right? And I can't remember which of Donald Trump's racist comments he was asked about. There was one or two in particular. If you remember them, what were they?
19: This point, I think it was poisoning the blood.
18: Right, are the Haitians poisoning American blood?
19: Yeah, J.D. Yeah. Vance's eating the cats
18: and dogs. Are they eating cats and dogs? And yeah. Is that racist? Yeah, and Sauer was not able to have an opinion on that.
19: Right. Well, he said, no, I mean, look at the context, right? He's talking about the crime rate in these countries, you know, prompting Justice Jackson to jump in and say, so is it the United States position that comments like that are only racially discriminatory if we have an actual racial epithet used in the comments, right? That's the only way we can know.
18: Yeah. And his answer was?
19: No, not racist. Because, no worries.
18: Well, they have racial epithets and they'll say they didn't mean it.
19: Exactly.
18: So any tea leaf reading on that one?
19: It seems almost certain that the Trump administration will win. You know, all the conservatives were totally okay with this. And, you know, if you come from the perspective of giving them a little more, you know, quote unquote credit, the court has long deferred to the executive on matters of immigration, I think, mm-hmm. to a fault, you know, mm-hmm. and on this point, they were just carrying that same kind of like, oh, you know, this is within the administration's purview. We don't really want to get involved. And then you had the additional point of at one point, Justice Barrett was like, you know, if we rule for you, the TPS holders, what does that really get you? And there is that layer to it, that even if the TPS holders pulled off the unlikely win here, now Secretary Mark Wayne Mullen would say, okay, fine, here is my correspondence with the State Department. We are ending TPS status, yeah. right? So this whole thing is just kind of a bid to get these poor people like a little more time, you know?
18: Well, it's more than that, because even if it's a box that Mark Wayne Mullen has to check, that means that the president isn't just the king of everything.
19: Yeah,
18: he doesn't just get to say, I thought they should leave, so they left.
19: Right.
18: You know, I'm all for holding him to whatever shred of process is in his way.
19: Yeah, absolutely.
18: Did you see the piece? Again, the New York Times ran Thursday. It wasn't there. They reviewed body cam footage of ICE agents in Tennessee. It wasn't there. It wasn't there. They showed widespread racial profiling. They showed the impacts of Kavanaugh stops. And And I just want to get your sense of how you can square it's okay to racially profile for all matters where the state is using force against you, but you cannot use it in college admissions where you might get a chance to, like how do you put those, how do you square that in the rule of law?
19: Yeah, I mean, you can't, right? It's just that totally lays bare the just hypocrisy, you know? And similarly with this VRA case, right? You can't use race to ensure that minority voters are given electoral power. That is somehow a violation of the Reconstruction Amendments, right?
18: Which, you can use race to take it away from them.
19: Exactly.
18: Which is what they did in this case.
19: And you can subordinate the rights of minority voters to the partisan gerrymandering interests of red states, right? I mean, race kind of can only be used when it's being used to hurt minorities. And Justice Sonia Sotomayor kind of criticized publicly the Kavanaugh stops concurrence in a recent you know, speech she gave at a college or something like that, and then, you know, came out with an apology and said, you know, I shouldn't talk about my colleague that way. And this came a day or so within Clarence Thomas going on this like public screed about the evils of progressivism, and I did not see any follow-up apology from that.
18: Nor will you.
19: Yeah.
18: Another case they took up is the one that says you mailed in your ballot 15 days before the election, and the Postal Service got it, stamped it, and then took 16 days to deliver it.

0: like the court will probably come down on their side, mm-hmm. which, you know, arguments that used to kind of work on a more conservative sensibility in the past included that this will hurt military voters profoundly, right? I mean, those people are mailing in ballots from all over the world. So, of course, they're going to need a little more of a flexible timeline to receive it. And then this has also been something of a, not a slam dunk for Republicans, because another area of the country very dependent on mailed-in ballots, rural areas, right? Heavily Republican rural areas. So this is all under that bucket of Trump hating mail-in voting and deciding it was the reason that he's, you know, he never really lost his elections, quote unquote. But, you know, if he did, it's because of fraud and mail-in voting and that being a crusade, and how we've seen the Republican Party's kind of incoherence in response to this. Occasionally they'll be like, you know, you're right, Mr. Trump, mail-in voting sucks. And then they're like, well, this is hurting our voters too. So maybe we should reverse course on this.
1: My theory is that the court took the case. They shouldn't have taken the case. There's never been any fraud in this. Right? And they know that. And it goes against their own conservative principles in so many ways. In an era when the president of the United States is trying to make people distrust elections, a court that cared about elections would not have taken a frivolous case that is based on the lie that somehow our elections are in jeopardy. So I think it was part of their effort to undermine, well, again, I'll give away the court just by taking a case can undermine our democracy. Shameful.
0: Yeah, absolutely. And you can even see that in, I think it was the Secretary of State in Alaska, who obviously Alaska needs mail-in voting. Like, this would really hurt, you know, all voters of all stripes there. And even at this point, someone like that who is in an election administration position in a state where you need to mail in voting put out this very like anodyne statement about how, oh, you know, we want to make sure everyone can vote, and we hope that the justices kind of take that into consideration. Like, so cowed that a Republican official at this point cannot even say this is bad for our state, including Republicans, right?
1: Yeah. All right. We only have a certain amount of time left, and I want to spend some of it on your fabulous piece, Inside the Parallel Universe, which you wrote. Nonpartisan Alito is under assault from the rabidly violent left.
0: Yeah.
1: Talk about that, because that just,
0: Yeah. So I read Molly Hemingway's new book. She's the editor in chief at the Federalist, or editor at large, something like that. And she wrote this just hagiography of Alito, which was, you know, when I first started it, I thought it was funny because Alito is like famously curmudgeonly, right? So trying to dredge up these anecdotes where he seems human and likable, like she's straining from moment one to kind of find examples of that.
1: You gave one in that piece, like, okay, he didn't just cut in front of everybody in the line, and that somehow makes him a human being.
0: Yeah, he didn't get a reservation at a restaurant and then he left. Can you believe it? I have to. Yeah, he is a fan of the Phillies, and you know that because she reminds you every two pages. That's really the humanizing element here.
1: Yeah, as a Cubs fan, that doesn't help him much.
0: Exactly. Yeah. But as I got further into the book, I mean, it was almost a hallucinatory understanding of the current moment, in particular with this specter of leftist violence that is always right about to strike and is fatal and is so dangerous. And, I think the way that struck me most that this came up is when the Dobbs opinion famously leaked to Politico shortly before it was released. Huge deal, right? We had not really seen leaks of that caliber from the court before. And in her telling, it is a straightforward example of open warfare on the conservatives, that the biggest concern was that they were going to be assassinated in order to deprive the court of the majority it needed to pass Dobbs, and that the liberal justices, by taking a while on the dissent, were collaborators with these, you know, unnamed, unidentified kind of pro-choice assassins, and that they stretched out the time it would take in order to give those people more time to kill the justices. And this is based on, go ahead.
1: It's insane, right?
0: Yeah.
1: It's insane. But we now have to take their we now have to say,

0: they believe it. It's not anymore okay for us to say, it's just insane. The sun is out today and they're saying it's nighttime. Of course they know better. They're just saying it to get under our skin. Now, everything we've seen from January 6th on says they will act on this.
1: Mm-hmm.
0: I mean, I live in a city where they sent their troops. I get it. They are going to act on this stuff. So how, I mean, when you got in there and you showed that they really are crazy in this sense, they're crazy what they think. And is it your sense that when and if they lose power and the other guys gain power, that they will have the new crop will have the courage to do something about this? Or will they say, oh, we just need to kiss and make up and come back together, which is what Joe Biden did. And then the whole country got our ass kicked because of it. So I'm wondering whether you think we'll make the same mistake twice.
1: I think it would be fatal if that happens. And I have long been concerned that we have not had a huge amount of evidence yet under kind of current Democratic congressional leadership in particular, that the lessons of the Biden era have been learned. But I will say the response to the redistricting arms race buoyed me a bit. You know, in the past, I think the Democratic Party would have said, that sucks, but we're doing independent commissions because, you know, we believe in democracy. And this was the first big example we saw of kind of gloves off. Fine, you do this, we are going to respond, right? And Hakeem Jeffries, I will say, in response to the Calais decision, said, okay, we're going to gerrymander the heck out of California, Illinois. We're getting Maryland back on the board. You know, we're not going to take this lying down. So that was a good suggestion.
0: I think the last place you will see the courage required to do this is in Washington and amongst the leadership there. They're used to playing let's make a deal for the last 50 years, and it's worked for them. But out here in the rest of the country, oh, you are seeing it.
1: Yeah. Totally. I mean, and you're seeing it a lot, too, I think, in some candidates who are running right now, right?
0: Everywhere, like, from dog catcher to Congress.
1: Exactly.
0: Yeah.
1: And, you know, in Maine in particular, right, we just saw Janet Mills, a successful governor, bow out before the primary was even finished. And she was the kind of the handpicked Schumer candidate, had the establishment backing and was getting just whooped in the polls, right? I mean, it does give you an indication that voters will not abide by the same kind of mold of old Democrat.
0: Yeah. And I want to say to everybody listening, we may not have a free and fair election, but they didn't have one in Hungary 10 days ago either. You know, show up in huge numbers and we'll be okay.
1: Yeah.
0: But, oh, we have to show up in huge numbers because as the people you watch, those nice people in the Supreme Court, all bets are off on what they think.
1: Yep. Absolutely.
0: Yep. Yep. Listen, it was a great pleasure to talk to you today. I hope we can do it again.
1: Yeah, I would love that. Thanks so much.
0: Thank you. Really appreciate it.
1: Of course.
0: All right, wait. Tell them where they can find your work.
1: Yes. So I write at talkingpointsmemo.com, TPM for the cool kids. I co-host the Josh Marshall podcast. I'm on Twitter. I'm on Blue Sky, Kate Riga. So yeah, find me there.
0: Great. Thanks, Kate. Really appreciate it.
1: Thanks so much.
0: Bye. Bye.
1: Bye.
0: All right, everybody. Coming up next, there's a couple fabulous discussions on international law and on the Middle East with just the most profoundly expert, thoughtful people. You're going to love this. Stay tuned.
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3: NBC News Radio, I'm Lisa Carton. 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
4: The company made the announcement early Saturday morning that it's immediately shutting down.
5: And I got a text message that states his flight is canceled.
4: Leaving passengers at LAX and other California airports stranded.
6: We have kids to get home too, so it's delaying us from being home without kids.
4: In California, Spirit flew in and out of LAX, Burbank, and Orange County's John Wayne International Airports. Spirit says if you had a flight with them today, there will be no one at the airport to help you, and your ticket will be refunded.
3: President Trump is telling Congress he doesn't need authorization for military operations in Iran because hostilities have been terminated. Trump made the comments Friday in a letter to House Speaker Mike Johnson. It came on the 60-day mark of the War Powers Resolution, which says the president must seek congressional approval for military hostilities that last longer than 60 days. Trump wrote he ordered a ceasefire on April 7th, and hostilities have terminated since that time. It's Derby Day in Kentucky. Paul Miles is at Churchill Downs in Louisville.
7: The Kentucky Derby will be run in chilly weather. It will be dry, but highs only in the 50s. The favorite in the race is Renegade, who is trained by two-time Derby winner Todd Fletcher. So Happy is another favorite. He'll be ridden by Hall of Famer Mike Smith. At 59 years old, Smith will try to become the oldest jockey to win the Derby.
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0: I am joined by Dana Spall. I cannot tell you how grateful I am. She directs research at the Washington Institute for Near East Policy. She previously served all of America as the Deputy Assistant Secretary for Defense for the Middle East. That's important. That's the Pentagon's highest civilian official for that complicated part of the world. And she's worked in the Senate Foreign Relations Committee, so she knows American foreign and military policy at its core. And she knows it in this volatile, frightening, entirely messed up part of the world. So, Dana, thank you. Really a pleasure to talk to you.
12: Pleasure to be with you.
0: Before we start on the Iran war, which I think is what I want to spend most of my time with you on, I think we have to talk to everybody about the landscape over there pre-October 7th, what that looked like, and what has happened to the Iranian proxies since. So that sort of sets the table, I think, in a way that will make sense for people.
12: Sure. Well, thanks for having me on. And I think talking about the pre-October 7th Middle East, it's important to remember what actually the Obama administration, the Trump administration, and the Biden administration had attempted to do, which was wind down these big, sometimes people call them forever wars in the Middle East, in Iraq mm-hmm. and Afghanistan. Right-size U.S. posture, military investments in the Middle East, but there was also a view that the real challenges to U.S. leadership and U.S. national security came from the Asia-Pacific theater, from China. And so part of how we thought about protecting U.S. interests was reducing some of those military investments in the Middle East. We've been so focused on countering terrorism, fighting Al-Qaeda and ISIS in the Middle East, and really thinking about how to transition the bulk of our military investments and commitments to another theater. And also, I think the pre-October 7th landscape, important to remember, is that during the Biden administration, Russia invaded Ukraine. And so there was a lot of focus, a lot of national security focus, not on China and the Asia Pacific theater, not on Iran and the Middle East, but actually on shoring up U.S. investments and commitments to our allies in the European theater and countering Russian unprovoked aggression against Ukraine. So the landscape of the Middle East before October 7th was thinking through right-sizing U.S. military commitments and investments in the Middle East, but there were also the Abraham Accords. There was the beginning of this idea that Israel was beginning to integrate and normalize with the rest of the Arab world. There was a lot of military integration and cooperation that was going on. And so generally, the focus in the Middle East was on not increasing U.S. military investments, but really transitioning to these longer term security and strategic commitments beyond the security file.
0: Okay, that's not what I was expecting, but and that is so at odds with where we are. So we have a world where legitimate, ongoing, growing challenges in the Asia Pacific region that we have a national security interest in addressing, a new challenge in Europe, which we have a national security interest in addressing, and a present reality where we've taken from both of those theaters to put back in the Middle East for reasons yet unknown.
12: Yes. And I think so October 7th and the Hamas terrorist attack on Israel was this reckoning both with assumptions about how Iran and its network of terrorists and proxies and non-state actors were calculating their own interests in the Middle East.
0: Yes.
12: And what I think is really important about that post-October 7th period are two things. One is that from a military perspective, despite what I just said about really trying to focus on the Asia Pacific theater and on the European theater, what Biden did was plus up the military posture in the Middle East. He sends two aircraft carriers to the Middle East, right, much more air defense, really does all of these things to support Israel's ability at the time to defend itself. And the real concern at that moment, immediately after October 7th, was that Iran would activate all of its terrorists and proxies across the Middle East. So not just Hamas, but Hezbollah in Lebanon, proxies in Syria, the Houthis, an Iran-backed partner in Yemen, and then that even Iran itself could directly attack Israel. And so the emphasis from the post-October 7th period was both protecting U.S. investments and our own forces who were deployed across the Middle East, mm-hmm, but also supporting Israel's ability to defend itself.
0: Yeah, I mean, Joe Biden went there. He sent more forces there and at Carrier Group, and he said, I have a message for those who would take advantage of this situation. Don't. I remember that. But he also encouraged Israel not to make some of the same mistakes the United States made after 9/11, and they didn't listen to him either. So nobody listened to him.
12: Well, I think there's the part of the story of the post-October 7th period is that Israel was able to defend itself and go on the offensive against threats that before we didn't really contemplate using military force in this way, both Hamas in Gaza, Hezbollah in Lebanon, and then prior to the current war of 2026. Remember, Iran attacked Israel in April 24, in October 24, and then last summer in 25, there was the 12-day war. And in each of these cases, Israel defended itself. And at times, there was even an international air defense coalition to support, right, Israel in those efforts. But all of Israel's ability to take on these different threats very much relied upon that increased U.S. military investment and commitment and resources that Biden sent to the region and then Trump in his second administration continued.
0: Yep. So the proxies have been weakened. That means that Iran's calculation, just forever, Iran knew that if there was a military engagement, it was going to happen on the borders of Israel. Was going to happen with its proxies. Now, with they're so weakened, it's happening in Iran. And that's probably not what they had in mind. But at the same time, Israel's response to October 7th has cost them the support of millions and millions of Americans. It's hard to know, because it's a very tough neighborhood to get truth out of, but they're very credible arguments of war crimes have been committed by the IDF, we don't have an ability to adjudicate that yet because it's still ongoing. So I don't know in the long term whether Israel's security is better or worse because of this. Certainly, their moral authority is not what it was. And I think maybe irreparable. We'll see.
12: Well, I think there's so much to unpack in what you just said. And so I'm going to try to take a few different elements of it and respond.
0: Yep.
12: The first is that when we talk about the threat from Iran, this is a radical regime whose core interest is in surviving, right? And extraction from the Iranian people. And the way the regime, since the founding of the Islamic Republic, has attempted to ensure its own survival is by investing in strategies to keep the war away from Iran. So that was the proxy network, Hezbollah, Hamas, the Houthis, at one point Bashar al-Assad, the ruler of Syria. And then it was the ballistic missile arsenal, and then more recently the drone arsenal, the idea that don't contemplate attacking us because we can unleash complete havoc across the Middle East, targeting not only Israel and the tens of thousands of U.S. forces, young men and women deployed across the Middle East, but also could target civilian infrastructure, energy infrastructure, all the things that we've just seen. And the third pillar of what the Iranian regime used to ensure its own survival was the nuclear program.
0: Yes.
12: And of course, this has been a shared interest of the United States, basically the entire world, Russia and China at one point, to prevent Iran from crossing that nuclear threshold and obtaining a nuclear weapon capability. What is, I think, different about the post-October 7th landscape is that Israel took on Hamas and attempted to degrade and collapse the organization. Then it took on Hezbollah. Then it took on the Iran proxy network inside Syria that had thrived under the very welcoming umbrella of Bashar al-Assad. It also took on the Houthis. And then after being attacked by Iran, responded in April 24, October 24, and then finally last summer in the 12-day war. So I think it's important just to recall that for a long time, the world has been rather aligned on the threats coming from Iran and what never did.
0: I think,
12: you know, there's so much focus on the current state of what did we actually achieve in this current war that was very much led by the United States. Just to be clear, this was a, you know, Trump decision to get into the current war, that we are losing focus on what the ultimate objectives here are.
0: Well, let me back up. I agree with you, Beth. Love your three-part, this is what Iran did to protect the regime that's in power. Very clear. But I want to ask one question about that and put myself in Iran's shoes. I spent a lot of time in that part of the world, and the Sunni-Shia conflict overhangs almost everything, maybe bigger even than the Arab-Persian conflict. And from Iran's perspective, they would say, look, we needed these proxies because the Shia populations in all of these countries were under enormous stress and danger from the Sunni majority. That was true all around. And that was what they were doing. I don't believe it, but that's at least from if you put yourself in their shoes, which I think you have to do to negotiate with anybody, that's at least part of what they were afraid of. And not completely without basis.
12: Yeah. So I'd rather look at the fact pattern rather than trying to put myself in Iran's shoes here. I think the bottom line here is that
0: That's why you did what you did and did it well.
12: Right. So look, the regime in Tehran is a kleptocratic regime.
0: Yes.
12: That has ensured its own survival at the expense of the Iranian people.
0: Every day.
12: Every day, including every day. In January, perpetrating the worst massacre against the Iranian people who would like some very basic freedoms, the opportunity to have a stable currency, to keep the lights on, to have jobs, to not be forced to dress the way the regime tells them to dress, to express their views in media, to have access to the internet, very basic things.
0: Water security.
12: And basically, there's not a Sunni majority in all of these countries. I think it's much more complex and rich ethnic religious sectarian fabric in Lebanon, in Syria, in Iraq, in Yemen, etc. And generally what Iran has done is weaken central governments, cultivate and foment its own interpretation, a radical interpretation of Islam, of Shia Islam. It has armed sub-state actors that do not respond to the will of the people. It has taken on targeted assassinations of people who dare to speak up against what they think is malign, nefarious Iranian influence. So I think that whatever the regime might say publicly, and for certain Tehran has been extremely effective in the propaganda war, we need to call out what this is. And at the end, what follows Iranian influence across the Middle East is corruption, human rights abuses, armed sub-state actors that undermine the authority of these states, and generally lead to more instability, trafficking of weapons, trafficking of drugs, etc. It hasn't been good for the Middle East.
13: Yeah, I think there is in the United States bipartisan and around the world global understanding that Iran is a bad actor, both for its own its government, for its own people, and around the region. And for those of you listening, for a while I worked in Beirut. And, you know, if you wanted to go from one side of the town to the other, sometimes you had to cross Hezbollah checkpoints. The government did not, does not control the country. It's, it doesn't have sovereignty over that nation. So it's a very complicated mess.
12: Now, all of that being said, even if there's alignment on the problematic policies and strategies coming from Tehran, I think it's a different, there's a different discussion on the wisdom and the objectives of the current war that has just been waged,
13: right,
12: and what the end goals are. And getting back to something we were talking about before, which is the way in which these different Iran-supported and backed actors have been degraded since October 7th, there is without question, I think, a real struggle by the United States and Israel right now to transition from military operations to however you would sustainably leave the region in a better place. Mm-hmm. And what we know from the wars that have already been fought in the Middle East and anywhere else is that nothing ends with military instruments alone, that there has to be a political process, that there has to be civilian-led vision, that there has to be diplomacy. And that, I think, is the real inflection point we're at now in the Middle East, which is an inability to actually define a political process, get stakeholder buy-in, and put other tools on the table other than military force.
13: Yeah, well, both Bibi Netanyahu and Donald Trump confuse a target list with a strategy. But that is that is a real problem. 10 minutes before we launched this latest war, there was an enormous opportunity. I mean, you had all of those proxies weakened, and you can argue, everybody will, that the way they were weakened was inhumane, but they were, leave that aside just for this moment. They were badly weakened. There was turmoil inside Iran. The leadership of Iran was ancient. And we had deployed military around to increase the pressure before Iran knew what that military could do and might not be able to do. So we were in the best position to negotiate a different kind of a future in that region than I think we'd been in years. And we didn't have the patience or the strategy or the guts to do that. And we blew that opportunity. That's my view, but I'd like yours.
12: There's a lot of speculation about what happened in those talks as the military buildup was happening in the Middle East. And I think one of the most plausible theories is that this is an administration who does not appreciate history, does not value outside expert advice, and has certainly not relied upon the wealth of technical, historical, and diplomatic experience that they have in our State Department in the United States, in the intelligence community, et cetera. And so what happened in those talks, you know, the President Trump has empowered the same people really to lead almost every single major file on the national security agenda for the Middle East, for the world, whether it's Russia, Ukraine, Gaza, Iran, etc. And all of those are his son-in-law, Jared Kushner, and one of his personal friends, Steve Witkoff. And by all accounts, in the rounds of negotiations that Witkoff and Kushner led, they didn't bring with them a deep bench of technical expertise and diplomats. And there, you know, I think when it comes to previous nuclear agreements that were arranged with Iran, it took years to get those agreements. And we brought technical experts, non-proliferation experts, intelligence professionals from our Department of Energy, from our CIA, from our State Department. And none of those people were present during these negotiations. So was there a missed opportunity? I think it's fair to say that had we put in more effort, we might have been able to make a better case, either that the Iranian regime was completely intransigent and unwilling to make concessions, or at least proven to the world that we were willing to give diplomacy a chance. And because those things did not happen, the United States has found itself extremely isolated internationally as it waged this war. And most Americans don't understand it and don't support. And the polling really backs that up.
13: Oh, you mean it's not okay for the president to give a lengthy State of the Union message and not tell Americans that there is a credible threat against us, so credible that he thinks we should go to war the next week, and not mention it once? Yeah, that really, or not tell any of our allies or partners that we are going to effectively shut off their power supply, their oil, for the foreseeable future? Yeah, America's never been this alone.
12: I mean, not only that, it appears that the Trump administration didn't even notify the dependent families of our deployed forces across the Middle East. Our diplomats and our diplomatic families, embassies weren't given a heads up. Embassies didn't send any warnings to either to American citizens that were in the Middle East or to our own families who are serving in these countries. So no, we didn't really take care of our own people in the Middle East. We certainly didn't take care of our allies and partners, and especially not only Israel, but when it comes to our partners in the Gulf and Jordan, these are partners that have stood by us, host U.S. military bases, host U.S. forces, and they weren't given a heads up either. And they've really taken the brunt of Iran's retaliation. The United States should and must do better by our allies and partners.
13: Well, this is an extreme example, but I was in Riyadh when Barack Obama said there is a red line in Syria. And if Hafez Assad uses gas against his people, we will retaliate. And then Barack went to the podium and said, oops, I've changed my mind. And my Saudi friends looked at me and said, we will never trust the United States ever again. Now they did. They got over it and they trusted Donald Trump because they felt a kindred spirit with him. But I'm not sure they will ever trust the United States ever again. And then that's not just the Saudis, but around that region, we have proven to be a very difficult friend.
12: I agree with you. I think if you are a government in the Middle East and you look at the big swings in U.S. policy, and we can go much further back than President Barack Obama. Yeah. There are big swings, in American foreign policy in the Middle East based on who is in the White House. And that lack of predictability is very hard in the Middle East. And I think it's also important to remember from a governance perspective, there's only one democracy in the Middle East. So the monarchs of the Middle East, when they look at U.S. foreign policy, they are thinking in generations. And we are thinking in 2 to 4 year terms. And that mismatch of priorities, and a greater sensitivity, I think, to public opinion in the United States because of our electoral cycle makes it very hard. I think it's not only a question of our Arab partners in the Middle East. Look at Europe. I mean, we are in this administration, you know, questioning things like our commitment to the NATO alliance. So yes, I agree with you. I think this very much diminishes the confidence of our allies and partners in the United States and what has always been our value added, our strategic asset that nobody else has is that unmatched network of alliances and partnerships, which has enabled us to do all sorts of things for decades.
13: I don't understand how that can be. Yes, I do. But I want to ask you where the failure is, because the strategic interest of America in the world do not change every 2 years. That's just it doesn't happen that fast. Our politics may change, but the strategic interests of the United States are it's a big ship to turn, and those interests don't change every couple of years. So how is it that policy has become so disconnected from the strategic reality in very important places on this planet?
12: Well, we could spend hours and read books about this issue. I think a few things. One is, at a very broad level, we are still living in a post-COVID, post-pandemic world, and the information environment has completely changed. So,
13: are speaking on Substack rather than ABC News, because a lot of the public now, or CBS News, a lot of the public is like, wait a minute, what? Right, a whole different information ecosystem has happened.
12: I think it's not only an ecosystem, it's a choose your own adventure information story. So based on your worldview, what you choose to listen to, what you choose to watch, what you choose to consume, where you get your information is so localized and so tailored. And so that's number one. Yes. Number two is I think our leaders generally don't do

0: a great job talking to the American people about what we gain from a rules-based international system in which the United States is a leader, and what it means to work with allies and partners. And what that means is that we don't always get our way first all the time. It is that what is good for us is also good for others. And what we've seen, I think, especially with the current administration, is this very narrow focus, America first, transactionalism. If you are gaining something, that's bad for me, in a zero-sum game. And I think a lot of Americans are misinformed about what U.S. assistance does, what U.S. military investments abroad do and deliver for American security.
1: Mm-hmm.
0: And so I think going forward, we have an information issue. We have a basic education issue. Americans need to do better at understanding our role in the world and how a resilient, economically prosperous global ecosystem actually is good for Americans.
1: Has been, yeah. Wow. All right, let me go back to this current conflict. I think that we were emboldened to attack this time, not just because we sent children to do adults' work in negotiating, but because Iran was weaker. We, having the proxies gone, we can attack a country that's weaker, not because it's stronger. I think we attacked them because they were less of a threat, not because they were more of a threat. But did this attack weaken the regime further, or do you think it has strengthened the regime inside Iran?
0: So at a conventional level,
1: yes,
0: I think we've weakened the Iranian regime. So at, in terms of what the military campaign attempted to accomplish, let's set aside the mixed messaging at the presidential level.
1: So you're not talking about strategically. You're talking about tactically.
0: I'm talking operationally.
1: Yes.
0: Our military.
1: We blew up a lot of stuff.
0: 100%. Our military leaders have been very consistent in what they were seeking to do with military means.
1: Yes.
0: Set back the nuclear program.
1: Yes.
0: Set back or neutralize not only the missile arsenal and the missile launchers and the drone arsenal and the drone launchers, but also Iran's military industrial complex to keep building more drones and missiles. Also the Iranian Navy. And then we did have the United States working in a unprecedentedly combined manner with Israel, and Israel took on other targets, very specifically decapitating the top civilian and military leaders of the Iranian regime. So all of this taken together, I think you can look at it, and the estimates are that we destroyed 80 to 90% of their conventional weapons arsenal. So we've set back these threats for years. The challenge is how the Iranians responded, and that's largely asymmetric. They did not seek to match us missile for missile, airstrike for airstrike. They didn't have an air force. That's not how they responded.
1: Pause when there for 1 second. You were in those rooms. Was there 1 second where people did not expect them to respond asymmetrically? Was there 1 second where people didn't say, yeah, you know what? They don't have the conventional forces we have. They're going to do something different.
0: No, I think when it comes to this, and just to be clear here, I've served under 4 secretaries of defense, and I've seen 3 presidential administrations. And I also looked at this issue set when I was in Congress. And I believe in terms of U.S. leadership and upholding and backing up U.S. commitments,
1: mm-hmm.
0: we always said that there was a credible military option on the table should diplomacy fail.
1: Yes.
0: The risks of what a conflict with Iran looked like made it incredibly important that you exhaust every possible outcome diplomatically and a political resolution to this, because of the understanding that Iran would respond asymmetrically, its proxy network that it had developed across the Middle East, its missile arsenal, its drone arsenal, and the fact that we've seen Iran respond before when it has been under pressure by threatening freedom of navigation. Not only in the street.
1: Geography is in their favor on this.
0: Absolutely. And we've seen them play these cards before.
1: Yeah. Yeah.
0: So, I think it was absolutely predictable that the Iranians would respond by escalating quickly and asymmetrically and seeking to impose political and economic pressure in response to our military pressure.
1: Yeah. Okay. So this is part of your answer that we were. The question was, have we strengthened or weakened the regime in Iran with this action. You said conventionally we've weakened them, and that was a military answer. Are they more likely to fall than they were, or are they more likely retrenched? They now have a younger generation. They have, so we missed the opportunity to get them at the, when the old man dies. What about unconventional? What about the rest of the answer?
0: So first of all, what's clear is that this campaign did not collapse the regime. If anything, what it facilitated is a more hardline, more militaristic regime in Tehran. Whereas before, at least you had a supreme leader, and I don't want to defend this guy, but he played a balancing role between the different power centers in Iran. Mm-hmm, mm-hmm. Now what's quite clear, I think, is that the IRGC is calling the shots in Tehran, and the IRGC has been the part of the Iranian regime in charged with ensuring the survival of
1: the regime.
0: Islamic Republic.
1: Yeah.
0: So these guys are unlikely to make the grand bargain that would be in the U.S. interest on the nuclear file, on the missile file, on the support for terrorism, all of these things. And then beyond the fact that it's going to be harder to negotiate with a post-war traumatized but surviving regime is that they discovered a fourth card to play in their response. And that fourth card is freedom of navigation and the Strait of Hormuz. Mm-hmm. And what they have learned is that they can bring the global economy close to a standstill, the pressure, especially in Asian countries and next European countries, is so intense right now. And for the Gulf countries, they really depend on being able to export goods, not only oil products, but others through the Strait of
1: Fertilizers. Yeah.
0: Fertilizers, helium, we can go on and on. So, Iran is not blocking the Strait of Hormuz with a conventional navy. They're doing it with the risk of one fast boat, one suicide boat, an anti-ship ballistic missile fired from some fast craft. And so this asymmetric threat and the fact that insurers and shippers are not going to try to transit the Strait of Hormuz, and people do not have confidence that the U.S. military can ensure them on safe transit, is a major strategic challenge for the United States right now.
1: Yeah, and one that we didn't have a month ago, or 2 months ago. Wow. Okay. So, that's a 50-50 question on whether the regime is stronger or weaker. It depends on where you look. That's the answer.
0: I think it depends. And I think it's the timeline. You have to consider the timeline. So at this moment in time, it's not stronger conventionally. It's not stronger economically. And if this war ends, the problems that plagued the weakened regime before that brought protesters out to the street
1: are going to get bigger. Yeah. We've also heard a lot of talk, and I just don't, there's no way the public can know the truth because everybody seems to be lying. Have we dangerously reduced our own stockpiles of weapons? I mean, this conversation has gone on a lot. People said, well, you know, we also have degraded our own capability dramatically. And in a way that will take years and years and years to, and more money than is imaginable to undo. What's the status of that?
0: So, in terms of the objective numbers of our stockpiles, those are classified and for good reason. So we're never going to know. But I think it's important to pay attention to the trend lines. And the trend lines before this war were worrying. There was an active debate about the American defense industrial base not being able to produce either munitions or missile interceptors fast enough. And the U.S. military was taking from its own stocks for both Ukraine and Israel well before this war in 2026. Mm-hmm. I think it's also important to pay attention to the reporting from last year, 2025, during the 12-day war, that the United States used a significant amount of its missile interceptors to support Israel's defense when Iran's retaliation was only aimed at Israel and not the rest of the Gulf. And so now what we're going to have a challenge with, when you listen to the numbers, CENTCOM, U.S. Central Command, our military that executed this war, has been very public in reporting the number of strikes, the number of sorties, the kinds of munitions that they used in their offensive campaign. And when you add those numbers up, and then you look at this big $1.5 trillion defense budget request that the Trump administration just debuted. And then you listen to the debate that happened recently with Secretary of War Hegseth in Congress. We're probably only scratching the surface of how many munitions we used, both offensively and our missile interceptors, to defend against Iran's retaliation. And it's not just the U.S. military that we need to replenish. We also have a lot of partners and allies that buy from us. Mm-hmm. And they've been really busy defending themselves in the Middle East and in Europe. So this is a really big piece of business. There's a lot of focus on whether defense industry can move fast enough, but the bottom line is it's going to take years to replenish.
1: So does that mean that we are at greater risk in Asia of Chinese mischief? Ukraine is its own different case. They've learned to live without us, and that is a different issue for America. But.
0: Well, first of all, I think that if there were to be a war in the Asia-Pacific theater, it's not going to look exactly like this one. So it's not an apples to apples, the kinds of munitions, the kind of defense, those sorts of things. Number two is, you know, I think there's clearly active consideration in Beijing about how they best secure their interests. And of course, there's this big summit coming up with Trump in a couple weeks in May. But I think that they are certainly looking at the experience of what they just saw the U.S. and Israel attempt to do in Iran and absorbing lessons learned for what it means for potential war in the Pacific theater.
1: Mm-hmm. Yeah. Not that it matters, but if I were China, I would let us continue to be self-destructive. And, you know, we're only damaging ourselves.
0: There's been very good public reports from the U.S. intelligence community for years now that talk about what China is seeking to do, which is to remake the existing U.S.-led international order in a way that is more conducive to Chinese interests. And so I agree with you. If you're China and you're looking at the ways in which the United States is eroding our alliances and partnerships, actively bringing questions into whether or not we're going to stand up for these long-held values and principles that we've upheld really since the post-World War II and then post-Cold War international order, I'd agree with you. I think they probably have more to gain from just watching us self-destruct.
1: Yeah. I mean, we thought for a while China didn't believe in this order, that they were trying to evade it at all costs, and that we were imposing an international set of rules and laws and the institutions that support it. And now China's figured out that chaos isn't good for them either, and that since we're abandoning those, that they're betting that we will not descend into an imperial world, but that they can step into our place, leading a rules-based world.
0: And they're actively messaging as such. They're active, yep. And clearly you can't rely on the United States. They didn't look out for you. They didn't give you advance warning of this. You're much better off working with us.
1: Oh, So there are some other things that have happened during this war that are interesting. I don't know where to place them. Maybe hopeful, maybe at least setting the groundwork for hopeful. For instance, I think I read that Israel sent Iron Dome capabilities to the UAE, and the UAE said to the IDF, you can come and man them. That's different, at least.
0: It's absolutely different. It's quite significant. So a few things here. What is, I think, really unique about this is that when the news came out that Israel sent not just Iron Dome, but Iron Beam, so this laser that can help intercept the short-range missiles and the drones, the UAE stood up and affirmed it and said, yes, this is a friend and a partner. We had a need, and they were there for us in our hour of need. And if to think about a pre-Abraham Accords environment where any Arab would have said, yes, we actively welcomed Israeli forces on the ground, boots on the ground in our country, was unthinkable. I do think that Israeli technology, defense technology, and what they've done with their really unprecedented layered air defensive system to defend against Iranian attacks. If you look at the rest of the region, you have to be thinking at this point, what is Israel willing to share with me so that I can better protect my own infrastructure and people?
1: Yep. And I also look at this and I'm like, China, Russia, they really, they have nothing here that's really

0: impacted this. I mean, they're involved, they're helping, but they haven't, it feels like Turkey, maybe Qatar, maybe the UAE, are these sort of middling powers are showing that they have a stronger hand than the ones we thought were the real powers. And that also has some interesting implications for the future.
1: Well, first of all, I think we are only beginning to understand what a post-Iran Middle East order might look like. And there is this theme of middle powers in the Middle East stepping up and mediating, whether it's Turkey and Qatar in the Gaza-Hamas situation, Oman, then Qatar, then Turkey, and now Pakistan in the U.S.-Iran situation. There's been all sorts of interesting alignments related to other issues. And then, you know, only in the past week, we've seen, I think, this resurfacing of UAE-Saudi rivalry.
0: So I want to talk about that too. Yeah.
1: one might think that after the experience of these Iranian attacks, you'd see more emphasis on unity and collective defense in the Middle East. And at least right now, that's actually not what's happening. I also think in the coming weeks and months, we're going to find out more about ways in which military and intelligence cooperation likely deepened with Israel and the United States, even if the public mood music was not very supportive of this war.
0: So let me just be sure I understand this, because the coalition of countries over there has stayed together in part because of the perceived Iran threat for a long time. So now there's a strengthening military tie between those nations and the United States and Israel, but maybe not between the Arab nations themselves. So there's rivalry there.
1: Yes.
0: Complicated.
1: I think there's always been rivalry,
0: yes.
1: But a lot of that rivalry was not coming to the surface because the priority threat was Iran, the immediate threat. And now that threat has been pushed back, we're going to see what this looks like in sort of a post-Iran region. And it's also going to be an interesting time for the United States, because on the one hand, Washington didn't consult with any of these countries about its decision to go to war. And I don't think it was consistently saying, we think this threat is absolutely imminent and requires war at this moment in time. Mm-hmm. But on the other hand, what these countries had been doing by and large was working with Iran, maintaining diplomatic channels to Iran, not rigorously enforcing the sanctions on Iran, out of a view that if they kept things calm and open with Iran, they wouldn't be attacked.
0: Targeted, yes. And that's now they were.
1: And that is exactly the opposite of what has happened. So
0: you're
1: one of these countries and you look at who actually supported your defense, it is the United States and Israel.
0: Yeah, yeah. Well, okay, complicated world over there. It's going to require enormous diplomatic talent, something that we have recently shown that we lack. Worrisome for sure. It's open for anybody, I guess, to make the case for the future there. But one thing that is in the way of the future there is the enormous humanitarian disaster that these wars have left. And first and foremost is in Gaza, but southern Lebanon and good chunks of Iran are in ruins and people are suffering. And I mean, leave aside the numbers of people killed. The people who are still living this is unconscionable for the world. How do we address the humanitarian disaster to begin to restore any moral high ground, but also the kind of trust you need if you're going to build a future?
1: Well, first of all, I completely agree with you. I think not only is nobody focused on any reconstruction, rehabilitation, or what it takes on the other side of war, but there was no planning for it. Not in Gaza, in Lebanon, and certainly not in the Iran case. And we also have societies and countries that are still on the other side of deadly conflict. Syria, Yemen, Iraq. And the United States
0: and Lebanon terrified of another civil war.
1: Absolutely terrified, and massive population displacement.
0: Yes.
1: And a U.S. position right now aligned with Israel that there will be no reconstruction until disarmament of Hezbollah. And a challenge here, I think, is there's not a real consensus about what disarmament completely is and when we'll know. But I think it's safe to say that that's going to take a long time. And the children of Lebanon, the children of Gaza, shouldn't have to wait years to be in safe spaces, to have access to services, to have access to schools. Parents shouldn't have to wait. The United States, I think, has done itself a tremendous disservice by the dismantling of the U.S. Agency for International Development and most of our programming for things like U.S. assistance, U.S. humanitarian aid. The United States is also not investing in international organizations that could be doing some of this work, like the United Nations. So there's tremendous space here. And then I should also say, we've fired a lot of, in the Trump administration, a lot of the technical experts and assistance experts that actually know how to do this work. Mm-hmm. But what we do know from Iraq and Afghanistan is that the military cannot do all of these things, nor should they be asked to. And so we need...
0: Nor will they be trusted. I mean, there's a reason why we have defense, development, and diplomacy, and they're in separate houses. But this crowd has said, oh, no, sorry, this is all the military. And our military guys will set up baseball fields and all of that stuff.
1: And if you go back to the history, secretaries of defenses, they all say, if you don't invest in development in these things, I'm going to have to buy more bullets. So generally, you've had secretaries of defense pleading for more emphasis, more funding, and more empowering of the other two Ds, the development and diplomacy.
0: Yep.
1: So I think that there just has to be more light shown on these issues. Frankly, leaders, members of Congress, American civil society, and others need to keep thinking about this, not just through a military lens, but through a human lens, that if we do not urgently address these issues, we may have achieved something against Iran's proxies and set back these real threats in the region, but we are about to lose a generation.
0: What we have are, I mean, a proud administration saying we are the Department of War. We are the most lethal ever. What we need are leaders who are peacemakers and understand what that takes. And that requires us to be tough with our friends and our adversaries alike and to say that the human life matters and that we cannot do this to people. It's very hard to measure the gains against these losses and say we are strategically better off and have lost our humanity. And American support for all of this is eroding. It'll be tough to pass a big defense bill. I think it should be impossible to pass $1.5 trillion defense bill. But what you do inside it, whatever the size of it is, those are tough decisions. And they need people like you who got to get back in there and help them make these decisions because it is a goddamn clown show. Sorry, that's me.
1: I agree with the, first of all, I think it's very important that Americans are asking tough questions about this war and about where our emphasis is in the dollars that the administration is requesting. And this announcement of the $1.5 trillion defense budget, remember, it's just the first step. Congress really gets a say here.
0: Yep, they do, because zeroing out any help for Ukraine in it is probably also a thing that we should pay attention to.
1: Yes, I will say that when I was a Senate aide, I remember one very noteworthy member of Congress telling me, well, we're going to do with the president's budget what we do with all presidential budgets, put it in the trash and do what we want to do. And so hopefully there are people.
0: Once upon a time, we had a legislature that decided that Article 1 of our Constitution was worth something. We'll see if we get back to that.
1: I agree with you. I think it's very important to pay attention to the voices that really are raising concerns about war powers, the president's authority to continue this war in the Middle East. And it is very important that members of Congress advocate for diplomacy and development dollars alongside whatever the defense budget debate is.
0: Yep. Well, this is day 60. This is the day that the War Powers Act says, you know what, you can't keep going. It's going to pass with little notice, right? Because the rule of law is also an issue here. We are weakened along with the people we're fighting. And God knows our government was stronger when it had the talent in it like you. Thank you for your time. Thank you for your wisdom for the service you've given all of us.
1: Thank you for what you're doing. Pleasure to be with you today.
0: Bye.
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0: divorce her husband and rekindle the flame with her ex-girlfriend. 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Experience this bold, playful new musical from Leslie Buxbaum, David J. Levin, and Aaron McCowan, directed by Che Yu. 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
3: I'm joined today, I am very lucky to be joined today, by Una Hathaway, who is a Yale professor multiple times over, right? At the law school, in the Department of Political Science, at the School of Global Affairs. She directs the, again, I've got to get this right, the Yale Law School Center for Global Legal Challenges. And recently she became the president of the American Society of International Law. And that is just the Cliff Notes version of her accomplishments. So, Una, thank you so much for joining us.
4: It's my pleasure to be here.
3: I have wanted to have this conversation for a while, but I am, boy, I'm not sure I'm going to like what I hear.
4: Yeah, I don't think so either.
3: You know, I am in my late 60s. I benefited my whole life from a global order whose roots really predate World War II, but whose institutions got built after that terrible, terrible disaster. And now I see that order and those institutions under attack here and elsewhere. And I'm not sure what replaces them. I don't think it's chaos. I think it's China, but we'll talk about that. But I'd like to, you know, spend our time together to understand what we had, what we might be losing, and what might come in its place.
4: Yeah, good. Those are great questions. So what we had, you know, I think there's nothing like putting something at risk to understand what you had. So what we had was, in the post-war era, we put in place a remarkably effective system for keeping the peace, not perfect by any means. You know, we can point to all kinds of violations, but the data is very clear. The number of wars between major powers was basically zero. The conquest, which used to be very common among states, you know, states taking land from one another, used to be very common, happened for hundreds of years, basically reduced to very rare, does happen on occasion, but quite rare. Overall, peace was much more widespread and a lot less war. You know, this was an intentional choice. This didn't just happen. It was because, you know, we had lived in a world for hundreds of years where states could resort to war whenever they liked. They were allowed to go to war for whatever reason they liked. In fact, it was the main way in which international law was enforced, was through war. And international law said you could use war to resolve your disputes. And so it was a decision. It was an intentional choice to reject that system. First in 1928, the Calabrian Pact, which obviously didn't work. And then in 1945 with the UN Charter, which reaffirmed that, created a whole institutional structure around it. So now all that's at risk.
3: That's just the peace side of international law. There's an enormous commercial side of international law that also grew up so that prosperity would grow alongside peace.
4: Yeah, and the two are intertwined, right? I mean, you're much freer to trade. You're much more willing to put valuable goods on a boat and ship it across the world if you believe that somebody's not just going to take it. You're much more willing to engage in trade relations with your neighbor or partner if you don't think that you're enriching somebody who's going to turn around and attack you. And so the two are very much intertwined.
3: Well, but let's talk about, I mean, people just don't know how pervasive this has been. I mean, people know about NATO. They misunderstand it. They know about trade, but not about WTO. They know about war crimes, but certainly not about treaties the U.S. never signed. I know no one thinks about international law when they get on an airplane in one country and land in another, but somehow that works just fine. right? How much does the system of international

0: law and the institutions that make it possible impact our lives every day.
1: Yeah, I mean, this is, I think you're getting at a kind of deep truth, which is that international law kind of sets the background features of our lives in ways that we just don't really understand. So the internet, you know, is governed in part by the International Telecom Union, which is one of the oldest international organizations in existence. When you make a phone call or you use global communications networks, you're taking advantage of international law in the International Telecom Union. When you send, a letter from one country to another, and, you know, isn't it kind of amazing? You can buy a U.S. postage stamp, stick it on a letter, and your grandparent in another country can receive it. That is international law at work. When you're flying from one country to another, there's a whole web of international agreements that allow you to overfly those countries, safely and securely without being threatened with being shot down. Mm-hmm. So it's a whole web of relationships that we don't really notice, except when they break down, right? We notice it when it starts to fail. We notice it when it's violated. But when it's working well, it's just kind of the background of our lives. But it's so much the background of our lives that we ought to, you know, begin to understand how critically important this web of relationships really is to enabling modern life.
0: Yeah, when we think about it, as you began, as questions of war and peace, but it's really much more pervasive in our lives.
1: Yeah, it is. I mean, obviously, war and peace are critical because you only get the rest of those relationships working well if you kind of trust one another, mm-hmm. right? If you're not mm-hmm. sort of fearful of one another. But yes, I mean, international law, you know, there's well more than 50,000 international treaties. They're on every topic you possibly imagine. Yeah, I mean, on every topic you could possibly imagine. You know, this is why teaching international law is sort of a crazy thing, because it's like teaching law, you know, it's like everything.
0: Here in the United States, we have a system of law. I'll talk about that in a second with you. But all those laws result, we can figure out what's current law because they get put in a code of federal regulations, a CFR, and you pretty much can tell what the body of law is in America that way. Is there anything like that with international law?
1: Yeah. So, I mean, the UN has a registry certly for all multinational treaties that are UN treaties. It's not every single treaty, but a lot of the treaties are there.
0: Yeah,
1: some are secret. Absolutely. There are plenty of secret treaties. And then bilateral treaties are not necessarily all registered with the mm-hmm. United Nations. So bilateral treaties being just, you know, one country agrees with another. But a lot of them are registered with the United Nations. Mm-hmm. And now we have, of course, you know, global systems for managing international agreements. And so a lot of these are registered and available. You can get them on HINA online. I mean, there are mm-hmm. ways in which you can get these registered international agreements, not every single one of them, but the vast majority. And in the United States, all international agreements have to be reported to Congress. And now Congress has to publish them under something called the CASE Act, CASE of Blocky mm-hmm. Act, mm-hmm. that requires that these agreements be made public. But it's a whole separate story we could talk about. Not every single one is made public. I've actually written about the importance of greater transparency for international agreements and why those ought to all be published and made.
0: Oh, boy, do I agree with you. And I'm going to talk about that, too.
1: Yeah.
0: So we have these, we have international agreements, and then we built a whole, I can't even imagine how big this is or how many there are, but international institutions to enforce, adjudicate, and to, I guess, help make and keep those agreements.
1: Yeah. I mean, they're sort of managerial organizations, right? In mm-hmm. many cases, it's not so much about enforcement, although they often entail some enforcement mechanisms, but often it's just about, look, states are creating these agreements because they have a benefit from creating these agreements, right? States are joining into mm-hmm. these agreements because they think, hey, this is in my mutual interest. And then they create these organizations to help, you know, sometimes to resolve disputes, to manage it, to update it. There's something like the International Coffee Organization, you know, so coffee growing nations create their international organization. They have a treaty that they agree to, and then they have a council that meets on a regular basis to oversee the agreement and make sure that it's updated and that it's managed. So There are thousands of international organizations on, you know, obviously the United Nations, but then, you know, all the way down to much smaller organizations.
0: Well, the one you named that manages the internet, or the one that makes sure that postal system works globally.
1: Exactly. Yeah.
0: So I have two sort of threshold questions, maybe more, about whether it's sustainable. One is, I'm going to say my opinion here, and you do not have to agree with it. You can consider it hypothetical for this question. But we have the most corrupt government we've ever had. We have a weaponized Justice Department. Congress has ceded to the executive branch the powers of the purse and the power to wage war. Today, for God's sake, is the threshold day for the War Powers Act. I know you wrote about that this morning. That says that war has to cease unless Congress acts. Congress won't act, and that war won't cease. So it's, you know, whether you agree with that or not, the rule of law, in my view, and at least for this hypothetical, is in danger in the United States.
1: Yeah.
0: Can an international law system exist when a nation as large and powerful as ours decides that the rule of law doesn't matter?
1: Yeah, it makes it much harder, right? I mean, look, we've just talked about how complex and multidimensional the international legal order is. And even as the president is sort of putting under threat the UN Charter, you know, ignoring the UN Charter, waging a war that seems to be in tension, at least, with our obligations under the Geneva Conventions and, you know, violating rules relating to the law of the sea and putting in place the blockades. Like, there's lots of ways in which he's violating the law. Even so, lots of other stuff is still happening just as it always has, right? We're still sending our letters. We're still, you know, doing overflight. We're still, you know, goods and services are traversing international boundaries. You know, a lot of the stuff is still happening. I just was at the American Society of International Law's annual meeting, over 1,000 international lawyers in one place, half of them practitioners. They have very robust day jobs. You know, they're working hard. There's a lot to be done, right? So international business transactions, all these things, this is all happening still. And nothing the president's doing is going to stop that. But over time, the erosion of trust, the erosion of security, the erosion of safety, the erosion of trust in international law, and the erosion of trust in the United States as a good player, as a state that can be trusted, as a state that is going to play by the rules, as a state that's going to be stable, that a state that will do what it says it's going to do, that is going to significantly undermine the system as a whole. And that could put the rest of it at risk. I think it's, you know, at the moment, things are still moving along, and those things will continue to exist regardless. Having a state like the United States prepared to sort of chuck international law out the window is not good for the international system, no doubt about it. It doesn't mean the whole thing grounds to a halt. You know, things are keeping on keeping on, but it does put the whole thing at risk. Yeah, I mean, and lots of things that, you know, every ordinary person is going to care about.
0: Yep. Well, that's, so our behavior impacts it that way. And one other way, when this system was put in place post-World War II, it was the partnership between America and Europe that largely did it and largely made it successful and legitimized it. That partnership is also in jeopardy at the moment by this administration. Yeah. I mean, after all, if Russia's attacking from one side, we should say we'll take Greenland on the other. That's not a friendly act. Right. So the legitimacy of the system has to let me say it differently. As you pointed out, the need persists. People want to do international work. They want to do international travel. They want to do international communications, all of which requires some, I mean, you can't just walk around the world anymore. There are borders. There are all kinds of things. There have to be rules.
1: Yeah.
0: If we make them illegitimate, if the powers that made them legitimate and gave them their legitimacy don't no longer agree. The question is, does it disappear or does someone else step in and give it legitimacy? And here I'm thinking China, because that sure sounds like what they're trying to do.
1: Yeah. I mean, look, I do think that, you know, the United States is going to withdraw, has already been withdrawing from the international system in the ways that we've talked about, also literally withdrawing from international agreements, you know, in ways that just make zero sense, like pulling out of the International Law Commission. That's where you make international law. You influence the creation of international law. Like pulling out of that is just really hard to imagine what the logic is there. Whether you believe in international law or not, like you want a seat at the table. And who's stepping into those seats? Who's stepping into the places where we're withdrawing? Yeah, definitely. China is playing a significant role. This is a great opportunity for China to take a leadership role in the world. You know, that happened with World Health Organization. We pulled out of it. China stepped right in. You know, and to some degree, it's to their credit, right? Like, I mean, they're helping to keep some of these organizations go, but.
0: And to their benefit.
1: It's absolutely to their benefit. And the thing is, they understand how much power and authority and legitimacy you get from being a leader in these international organizations and how much you can accomplish through being a part of these international organizations that you could never accomplish on your own. And they have been wanting to have this opportunity for a long time, and it's just being delivered up to them on a silver platter, right? I mean, it is really extraordinary.
0: We're throwing it away.
1: We are completely throwing it away. We're completely throwing it away. Yeah. And it's what's so maddening about it is that the justification is strengthening the United States, but it's doing the exact opposite. I mean, it is so weakening the United States to just give up this authority and power that we have worked hard to create over the course of really since World War I. We have been the leaders in the international system. We have been shaping this international system. We literally wrote the UN Charter. It was a small working group within the US State Department that wrote the first draft of the UN Charter. We championed it. It reflects our values and our interests, and we're just chucking that out the window. And it's unfathomable because it's so frustrating as an international lawyer. Like, of course, I care about international law, but I'm an American too, and I care deeply about America, and I care about, you know, us doing what makes sense for the United States and its standing in the world and its ability to reflect and pursue its values. And we're just giving that up. We're just giving that up. And it's just impossible to square with what they say they're doing and what they're actually accomplishing.
0: And this also extends to the global financial system, which has been enormously beneficial to the United States. And I know China's wanted to replace the dollar as the world's reserve currency. And they don't have to succeed in doing it to undermine the system that we put in place.
1: Yeah. Well, and we are really shooting ourselves in the feet there too, right? So all these sanctions that we're putting in place, all the tariffs that we're slapping on countries with the kind of willy-nilly use of sanctions against judges and lawyers at the International Criminal Court, all these things that we're doing is encouraging de-dollarization. There's a tipping point. We don't know exactly when that tipping point is going to arrive. You know, like the dollar has been the reserve currency of choice for a really long time. It hasn't really had a serious competitor, and we've been able to, that has given us extraordinary authority and power. Because basically all major financial transactions have to be done in the dollar. Yeah. And that means the United States just has so much, ability to leverage its financial position with the rest of the world. And that's what brought Iran, frankly, to the negotiating table the first time with the Joint Comprehensive Plan of Action. Was we basically put in place what's called secondary sanctions, right? which is powerful because what they say is like, you have to choose. You do business with Iranian banks, or you do business with American banks. And everybody's like, we're doing business with American banks. Like, that's not the choice.
0: Not
1: even close. And so like Iran's like, we have no choice. We're being strangled. Like we have to show up at the negotiating table. Well, we're now encouraging states to look elsewhere. We're encouraging states to start doing their deals in, you know, other currencies. And it hasn't broken yet, but it will. You know, if we keep this up, it will. And then we're going to understand how much authority and power we had that we just gave away, that we just destroyed. And yeah, I mean, I think that's a much less reported aspect of this that people are not really paying attention to is the fact that Like, we take for granted that all business is going to be done in the US dollar, but that is a result of like good, careful management of our currency. I mean, our debt just reached 100% of our GDP, you know, like extraordinary. And the instability that comes from that is significant, you know. So it's been decades of like careful management of the dollar, of being reliable, of using sanctions only in cases that were sort of justifiable and, you know, consistent with international legal commitments. And we're just throwing that a lot.
0: All right. Well, so we're throwing this away, much to our peril. And now, so let's talk about why we're doing this. I was working in the UK a lot during the Brexit debate. Mm-hmm. And I saw how vulnerable international institutions are to claims that they cost individuals their sovereignty. Oh, yeah. I can't tell you how many times I heard, oh, those faceless bureaucrats in Brussels, yeah. You know, and we don't control our own borders. Heard that here after that. I mean, the same language that works in one place works in another to convince people that international law is just bad for us. It just means that we have no say, that somebody over there, and it is tied to an ancient, there's an secret international order, usually means Jews, that really are controlling everything, and we don't have any control, and it's time.
1: Yeah. Yeah. This idea of sovereignty is a really interesting one, right? People often talk about it and they don't really know what they mean when they use that word, you know, it's like something kind of like, we care about American sovereignty or we care about British sovereignty. And I think what they're trying to reflect is this idea of control, or, you know, control over their own lives, control over the world, you know, what exactly, you know, but I think it's control over their territory, over their own policies, over their own, over their own government. And I think, you know, I've spent a lot of my career sort of puzzling over that, because it's not a new critique of international law. The international law somehow undermines sovereignty, right? This has been a longstanding critique of international law. You're giving away your sovereignty when you're agreeing to this agreement. I think what people don't understand when they make that critique is that, you know, we live in a globalized world. No state can exist on its own. You know, no state can exist without interaction with other states. I mean, they could perhaps in theory do that, but they would be much poorer for it. You know, North Korea is a good example of a state that sort of kind of tried to do it on its own, and it's, you know, its people are starving.
0: Yeah, Albania for a long time. Right.
1: But not anymore. Right. I mean, these are, right. Like, you know, that's what you get when you close yourself off from everybody else. You get lots of sovereignty, but you get like, you know, inability to feed your own people, like, you know, inability to really have any influence outside your own borders. And most of international law, again, it's international grounded in state consent. A treaty does not exist, does not bind a state unless the state has agreed to the treaty. And why do states agree to treaties? Because the people who are making the decisions, which are the representatives of, in the United States, representatives of the American people, think that it's in the American best interest. Why do they think that? Well, because it usually is. You know, well, they're generally right. You know,
0: and in this case, let's say the treaty, we enter into a treaty. It is in the best interest of the American people, and we feel that way. Times change, and we think, you know, maybe it's not in our best interest anymore. But the pace of changing these international agreements is a lot slower than the pace of calling your local city council person to say, I need a stop sign at the end of my block, and dealing with it. And you feel like there's no, it's not responsive anymore, and that you're kind of trapped in a system that is no longer as flexible as we need to be for the lives we live.
1: Yeah. So, I mean, look, there are situations where withdrawal from a treaty is appropriate, right? So let's say you join a treaty and that over time it no longer serves the state's best interests. The vast majority of treaties have explicit withdrawal provisions that say, you know, here's how you get out, and you can make the decision to get out, and that's lawful. In other cases, you know, there are treaties that, you know, when you first joined, you thought you were getting one thing, maybe you end up getting another thing, or, you know, in this particular instance, it's not exactly serving your interests, but over the long haul, it does, you know? And so I think the question is, you know, in some instances with those treaties, you're agreeing to do some things in the short term that you might maybe not prefer to do, but it gives you the authority, the other states, to also do what they would not necessarily choose mm-hmm. to do. Mm-hmm. You know, so like take the World Trade Organization, you know, it has limitations on the kinds of trade restrictions you can put in place on the import of goods from other countries. And there are instances where states are like, you know, I would really like to put really high tariffs on steel. I would really like to put really high tariffs on agricultural goods because, you know, my domestic industry is hurting. And the international organization, the GATT, the international organization, the Government Agreement on Tariffs and Trade, basically put limits on what you can do. There are constraints on how often you can do that, when you can do it, and how you can do it. And you might violate the rules to do that. But so in that instance, you have a choice. Do you stay in it? Do you break it? Or do you comply with it? And those are all available options, you know, so you could withdraw altogether, but then you lose access to the lower trade barriers from every other country that's a party to the World Trade Organization, which are huge benefits that you're getting because everybody else has to do the exact same thing, right? They all also have to let American goods in that they might prefer to put limitations on, but they can't because they're legally prohibited from doing it. So I think you have to decide, like, yes, okay, in this instance, maybe there's some things I would rather do if I had my druthers, but the constraints on my action now means that I get access to a lot of things that are really important to me, like lower access to you know, send my exports abroad without mm-hmm. them being mm-hmm. Taxed by these other countries. Mm-hmm. And that in the end is best for the American economy, even though, you know, in the short term, in this particular way, I don't really love what it's doing. And that's the kind of choices you have to make with international law. Sometimes you decide the trade-offs aren't worth it and you pull out all together, but you don't want to like just look at the short-term cost and say, okay, in this one instance, it's causing me to do something I don't, you know, I'd rather not do without taking account of the fact that there's all these benefits that you're getting from being a part of this international agreement.
0: So the you in that description that you just gave, you have these things to consider. You decide whether you want to stay or go. You decide whether you want to just violate it and get called on it later, but keep the whole thing in place. The question of who is you is a problem for voters everywhere, right? Yeah. Because it feels like you have to be a Yale brilliant scholar, part of that you. And that the average voter is like, who's you? It's like, I don't know who these organizations are. I don't know who's in them. You know, it doesn't occur to them that I mean, and I'm not even sure the members of Congress know who's in them, you know?
1: So how
0: do we make this something that people can not only can benefit from, but can trust?
1: Yeah, it's a great question. I mean, I think it's something I struggle with and I'm trying to figure out the answer to that question, you know?
0: Well, you teach it. Part of it is to teach.
1: I do teach it. Yeah, I teach it. And, you know, and I'm taking on the presidency of the American Society of International Law. One mm-hmm. of the things I'm trying to think about is how do we do a better job explaining this to the general public? Mm-hmm. I think one of the challenges is that it can get very technical very fast. But there are ways of explaining these things in fairly simple terms as well, right? I mean, the idea that, you know, when you make a deal with another country, they're going to let your goods in without putting, you know, slapping tariffs on them. And you're going to let their goods in without slapping tariffs on them. And it's in everybody's best interest to basically bind themselves to agree to that. I think that's fairly straightforward. I mean, I think that people can understand the basics of it, right?
0: I understand that. But like we have, I think, you know, just over a million elected offices in the United States. We're used to knowing who's the one who's making the decision, right? And that goes from, you know, from school board to in Chicago, like mosquito abatement district, right? We elect people to all kinds of things. So we know who they are. And if we don't like it, we can go call on them. But all of these international organizations, that's not how it works.
1: And
0: we have no idea who are these people making these decisions and who are they accountable to is a very opaque world. And it asks a lot of citizens. I mean, in when I was in London, you kind of knew who you sent to Brussels, and still it was so vague.
1: Yeah, I think that's a fair critique. And I think it's one of the reasons that people feel a kind of sense of like disconnection or lack of understanding of these international organizations and sort of maybe a kind of reflexive skepticism of them because they feel so far away. They feel so technical. They feel foreign, you know, literally.
0: We don't know who's on them. We don't know who's on them.
1: I mean, I think the thing to remember, though, is that those organizations can only do what we've agreed to, right? So we've entered into a treaty that creates a set of rules. And those international organizations really are about enforcing the rules that we've written and that we've agreed to. And that these international organizations have extremely constrained power to act on their own. Mm-hmm. You know, very few of them can sort of like just say, okay, we're going to change this or that. The reason that you have to have these international organizations with an assembly of state parties, which is usually these international organizations have the state parties, you know, have a regular conference, is you're going to change anything, you got to go back to the states that made the international organization and say, hey, here's what we want to do. And we want to change this thing. And here's how we want to change it. So it's really the U.S. State Department, you know, in most cases, and the Secretary of Defense, and then the people within the State Department that are under the Secretary of Defense, they're making these decisions for the American people. And then in Congress, it's the Senate Foreign Relations Committee that approves international agreements. You know, so it is our members in the end that are, it's our representatives in the end that are making these decisions. So I think people shouldn't feel too much like, oh, we're giving away this power to these international kind of overlords, you know, who are running the show. That authority is extremely constrained.
0: Like, and we send representatives to sit on these different bodies.
1: Absolutely. You know, yes.
0: Who sends them? Is that an administrative decision?
1: It's in the most cases. In the most cases, it's the executive branch. It's the executive branch, but it varies across the different organizations. It's often the State Department, though, that is making those decisions. Of course, we have ambassadors all around the world who are also representing us in discussions. But yeah, we usually have someone who's authorized to speak on behalf of the United States through the State Department who's representing us and our interests, and they're ultimately answerable to us. You know, they're answerable to us because they're answerable. They only have the authority that they're given by the Secretary of State. And then the Secretary of State is supposed to be accountable to all of us. That accountability hasn't been working very well lately.
0: That's a different topic for sure. Every organization, even domestically, I was a long time ago as a young man was on the Chicago City Council, and, you know, piles of my colleagues went to jail. So even institutions where you know everybody, they can become corrupt.
1: Yeah.
0: And there's always a claim, there's been the claim about the UN for a long time in America, that it's corrupt, that it's just doesn't do its job. It's wasting piles of money, lining people's pockets, whatever. Again, it requires a lot of transparency to evaluate that challenge, that charge. How do we know? How do we, again, how do we assure Americans that these institutions either aren't corrupt or there's a mechanism in place, as there is here in Chicago for the culling of crooked aldermen, that will make sure that, you know, it heads in the direction that we want it to head in?
1: Yeah, I mean, look, these are legitimate concerns always with government, any kind of government, whether it's domestic, whether it's local, whether it's international, you know, to ensure that the money's being spent wisely and that there are the necessary controls in place to ensure that the money is being used for the purposes that it has been devoted. And there are internal controls within the UN for exactly that, and also transparency mechanisms to ensure that money's been wisely spent. It's a lot smaller budget than you might imagine for the amount of things that it does. Is there bloat? Yes, there certainly is. I mean, part of the reason for that is that, you know, you've got an organization with 193 states that are party to it, and lots of states want to have their say, you know, and they want to have seats at the table. And so, you know, there's a lot of efforts to kind of accommodate that, right?
0: Totally. It will never be an organization designed to be efficient. That's not what it's for. It's designed for different purposes.
1: Right. It's designed for collaboration and cooperation, you know, and it does that really well. I mean, are there ways in which elements of it could be made more efficient? Sure, absolutely. And I think that there's efforts to try and look for that. And I think it's an appropriate thing to ask. There's going to be a new Secretary General coming in. That should be one of the things that, you know, the U.S. in interviewing Secretary General candidate should be asking, you know, how are you going to ensure that money is spent for the purposes that it's intended? And how do you make sure that proper financial controls are going to be in place? But look, it does in a remarkable amount that saves us a lot of money, I will say. You know, so just take UN peacekeeping missions. UN mm-hmm. peacekeeping missions have been remarkably successful. The scholarly, independent scholarly work on the effectiveness of UN peacekeeping missions in places of conflict suggests that they reduce the amount of ongoing conflict. They save people's lives. They prevent the harm, and they prevent U.S. soldiers from having to come and solve problems down the road. Saves us a lot of money. So I think we don't want to be penny wise and pound foolish. You know, there's a lot of ways in which, you know, UNESCO, you know, does important things for saving children's lives, you know, providing basic food and support, you know, medical support and the rest for children that allows them to grow up healthy and strong and, you know, lead productive lives that contribute to the global economy. So there are a lot of things that the UN does that are, you know, pay dividends many times over.
0: I'm a fan. Yeah. I don't mean to be asking a question that challenges its mission or even its value, but in order to protect that, to go back to my city council example.
1: Yeah.
0: I think it's really important. I think it's good that we have one, right? But when people get corrupt, they get indicted and convicted and taken away, and we go have another election. I mean, are there examples where, you know, people in the UN have been indicted, convicted, taken away, like the United States Senate, like any body of government that we have, it encourages humans to sometimes do some things they shouldn't do.
1: It's a good question.
0: Yeah,
1: it's a fair question. Look, I think there are a lot of eyes looking on everything that's happening at the UN. Mm-hmm. And I think it's not so easy to get away with something like that. Because there's so many interested parties who are involved who are keeping an eye on things. But yeah, look, I'm not aware of any allegations of corruption that haven't been investigated and prosecuted. And I think, I know that there's plenty of allegations running around there, but I don't think that any of them have been backed up with facts. People just look at the fact that this is a big organization and they figure, oh, there must be some corruption going on there. I don't know that I have seen any claims.
0: It's interesting that there isn't a policing mechanism as there is in American government, right?
1: I think that there is. You know, like, I don't pretend to be an expert on the sort of bureaucratic inner workings of the United Nations, but I do know that they're very sensitive to these kinds of critiques, and they understand states are not going to give their contributions that they're required to give if they don't believe that money's being spent for the purposes it's supposed to be spent for. And there are, you know, ordinary public accounting and oversight tools and mechanisms in the UN, just as there are in any significant international organization. And from what I understand, those have been very effective. And I haven't seen any credible claims that there's been a significant breakdown that leads us to think that there's a real problem here.
0: The one that's been, I'm sorry to do this, the one that's been in the news most is whether the High Commission on Refugees somehow was complicit in the Hamas attack, right? And that kind of talk sounds more political than real to me, but it has certainly has an impact on how people feel about the organization. And how does it defend itself in real time?
1: Yeah. I mean, so there's two different questions there, right? There's the question of, like, is there corruption, i.e. like private stealing? And then there's the question of, like, is the money going to fund organizations And this came up with UNRWA and its connections and work in Gaza. And frankly, there are a lot of places like Gaza, like Yemen, where there are conflict situations where the governing entities on the ground are entities that we would regard as terrorist organizations, mm-hmm. right? So same problem in Yemen, same problem in another number of conflict areas where you have a non-state actor group that controls an area, that mm-hmm. effectively governs an area. And Hamas has been governing Gaza for quite some time. They have the police. They, you know, they are the government for, you know, they do all the governmental services. They run the schools. They run the, you know, fire department. They do all these things, right? And so if you're going to be doing, if you're going to be doing humanitarian work, you have to work with the folks who actually are governing the place where you're doing that humanitarian work. And the, and there is a choice. Like, do you say, well, as long as this terrorist organization, you know, is running the show, we're going to have nothing to do with it. And we're not going to provide any money to like allow children to be able to eat, you know, to allow their clean water, to allow, you know, hospitals to function. Or, you know, and this is a choice that, that the Obama administration was facing in Yemen was, you know, this, this is a similar problem. You know, do we keep a terrorist designation in place that means the NGOs can't provide basic humanitarian support to people who are dying of cholera, like worst cholera epidemic in modern history took place in Yemen? You know, do we just basically say like, you know, not our problem, you know, like people are dying, you know, massive, like horrific things happening on the ground. Children are, you know, not getting enough food to eat. Like we, but terrorists are the ones who are running the show. So we can't do anything. We can't, not only can we not do anything, we can't let anybody else do anything either. Because if there's a terrorist designation,
0: right, that's what that
1: NGOs does. Can't operate, without being at risk of criminal prosecution. And you know, so this is, these are the hard choices that humanitarians have to make all the time. Like, do you say that, you know, we're not going to provide this basic humanitarian aid in places where they're, the governing organization is one that has, is engaging in terrorist activities. Or do we say, look, you know, we're not going to support anything that they're doing. Like, obviously we're not going to support the terrorist activities that they're undertaking, but we're not going to, we're going to do the best we can to allow people to have the minimum that they need to be able to survive.
0: Right. We make these choices all the time and we don't always make them well. I think of Cuba, which is very near here and the suffering that's going on there. And, but the Castro family regime, 60 years ago decided to point some nuclear weapons our way. And that's not something you forgive easily. Right.
1: Yeah.
0: So
1: it,
0: like, it's a very tough questions. Very,
1: it's
0: very
1: tough. Right. And I think, you know, and I mean, I have, you know, putting my own cards on the table. Like, I think in the end, like, saving children from starvation is
0: something you do.
1: A higher value, right?
0: Something
1: like,
0: you yes,
1: something you do, right? You know, and like, does that mean that sometimes you have to work with people that you think are abhorrent, and that, you know, you think, you know, should not be in charge, and that you would do everything you could to prevent them from carrying out their aims. You know, but sometimes you nonetheless have to be able to do business with them on this very basic level. I think that that's the choice that the UN is sometimes faced with, because it is in the worst conflict situations in the world. And the worst conflict situations in the world don't have functioning governments. You know, that is, that's the reality of it. And yeah, so
0: they don't have the very thing that we've been talking about, which is international law. They don't have these rules that we don't see that have protected us in so many ways.
1: Yes. Yeah.
0: So if we decide, if a wand gets waved and either the current administration has a change of heart about their view of the world, or they disappear and a different takes place, and we decide to re-engage in the world, really re-engage. What are the things that we need to do to undo the damage that's been done? And what are the things that we could do differently than we did in the past?
1: Yeah, I think that's a really important question to ask. So first of all, I think that our trust is at a new low. I lived in Germany in the fall, and, you know, talked to lots of Europeans, and I spend time at the UN and talk to like, the representatives of the UN, and traditional allies, people who believe in America, who believed in the message of who we are and what we stood for, and who have seen America as a bright and shining light, with that sets an example for the world, are kind of paralyzed by the disconnect between that image of who we are and what we are doing in the world right now. The things we're saying and the things that we're doing are just so much at odds with that long held view about who America is that is, you know, it's really extraordinary to talk to people who just can't quite compute, you know, what they're seeing, the America that they thought they knew doing in the world, which is so at odds with this history. And I think it's shaken our longstanding allies. It's shaken them. It's shaken their trust. And I don't think that just sort of voting somebody into office, whether Republican or Democratic, who is like going to talk a bit much better game about the international order and sort of want to make nice is going to be enough. Because we did that, you know, we voted Biden into office and he sort of made nice with everybody. And then we voted Trump into office and he came in, you know, much worse than he was the first time around. And everybody kind of knew what he was going to do and the American people voted for it. So, you know, I think there's a lot of lack of trust. I think we've probably done generational harm to our standing in the world. I think it's going to take a generation to really build that trust. But I think the first step is going to have to be what Biden didn't do, which is real accountability, for the, you know, where law has been broken. We need to call that out. I really think we need to put in place democratic reforms, like structural democratic reforms, real war powers reform, reforming emergency powers, strengthening Congress's ability to push back. You know, Congress should have its own Office of Legal Counsel. It should have, you know, it should have structural mechanisms in place to be able to push back much more effectively. And probably the Supreme, we're going to have to do some jurisdiction stripping with the Supreme Court. I just think the Supreme Court has been really undermining the ability of Congress to put any kind of real constraints on the executive branch. But like a whole host of democratic structural reforms to basically ensure that if we have out of control executive branch again, that they're not going to be able to do so much damage so fast.
0: That's fascinating. Because I hear you, I just want to repeat it to make sure I understand it. The best thing that we can do to restore, to build a better future in international law is to fix the rule of law in America and democracy.
1: I think so.
0: That's fascinating. That's really fascinating.
1: I think so because people see the lawlessness and they see that that President Trump is so unconstrained that it's just his whims that are running the world. You know, he decides on his own morality that he's going to launch a war and the rest of the world pays the price, you know, and that's a failure of our.
0: Yeah.
1: Right. It's a failure of our Constitution. It's a failure of the War Powers Resolution. It's a failure of internal constraints to be effective that then leads to
0: international law. Yeah.
1: Right. Exactly.
0: So when I asked this theoretical question earlier and said, you don't have to agree, but it's a theoretical question. I now know that you do. And I appreciate that. Listen, I love what you do. I am a believer in this question of sovereignty. Look, people get married. When they get married, you know, they're not alone in the world anymore. It turns out that it's a good idea. So this question of sovereignty seems silly in some ways, but I think what you do is helping to make this complicated world more transparent, its value more better understood, all of which will help it avoid the kinds of attacks it's been under. So thank you so much for
1: your
0: leadership in that world.
1: Well, thank you for the opportunity to speak about these issues and for casting a light on the importance of international rule of law as well as domestic rule of law. Appreciate it.
0: Thank you. Really appreciate it.
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0: Okay. For those of you who usually call in at this moment, I apologize. I'm not going to get to calls today. Been a crazy day, and I have one more guest I really wanted to get in here before we left. Maria Mozafar is an attorney and an author. She focuses on legislation and on building cross-cultural relationships that help us live in a diverse but also in an inclusive society. So we're not all in our own little bubbles. Hi there.
6: Hello. How are you, Edwin?
0: Thank you. I am good. Tell us, you know, a little bit about your work and what you're working on now.
6: Sure. So I have been writing legislations for about 20 years now, and they're legislations that are focused on breaking the echo chamber in a way where they create policies to make more inclusive communities for all of us. And so really, the legislations are state and federal, and they're designed to be able to have access points for community members to come in and be part of civic life.
0: Important. And you've also spent a lot of time with cross-cultural conversations. Right now, those are enormously important. How I guess I should ask, how has that changed since we have in the last year?
6: Well, Edwin, I'll say right now, I think there's two things that are under attack in this country. One is multiculturalism, and second is empathy. And it's actually been targeted as a toxic construct that multiculturalism is anti-American and that the intent of the founders was never to have a multicultural society. And so when you analyze the intent behind the executive orders and the policies that come through the way immigration is enforced and also the additional intention to remove birthright citizenship, what you're actually looking at is to respond to the changing demographic of this country. So either Americans, all of us have to decide that this is a multicultural society and that that is a asset to our humanity, or it's not.
0: That's really interesting. I mean, your answer was multiculturalism and empathy. And in the rest of this show, with the last 3 hours I've been on, we've answered that question differently, but not irreconcilably differently. The answer that we've given is what's under threat right now is the rule of law and civil rights. But those are the legal consequences of the things you're talking about.
6: Right. Absolutely. I mean, they're completely tied, right? Because you can remove the rule of law and the civil rights protections of individuals to send them a message that this society is not multicultural. That's how it's done. So if you make it so uncomfortable for individuals to be here, to walk into hospitals, to go to schools, to walk on the streets, just because they're different, or to go in their places of worship, you're giving them a message that the rule of law is designed to protect individuals that are of a certain group, which is completely un-American. And I think what's interesting is how an administration can balance that intent, right, without crossing the line. And what we recognize is that we have crossed the line when you violate the Constitution or create policies in order to circumvent the Constitution and to discriminate based on national origin or religion or culture or ethnicity, then you are creating a system where you are actually anti-Constitution. And I think that's very interesting to make this argument is for individuals that kind of get, you know, uncomfortable with the word multicultural and say, oh, this is all about diversity, inclusive communities. Actually, no, this is about being either pro-constitution or anti-constitution, whether you understand the intent of the founders or you don't.
0: You gave your answer and your focus is on our culture and on who we are and not on the, I mean, even though you're a lawyer and even though you write legislation, your focus is cultural. And that I think is the base of all of this. So let me ask you live in the Chicago area. So like me, you saw and lived through the ICE invasion here, not quite what they had in Minneapolis, but it was still painful. What did you think of the public response to that, to ICE's appearance here?
6: Well, I think I echo the sentiment that the candidate for Senate, Abdul Sayed, stated, which is public understood that what was being demonstrated is trying to push the line of using paramilitary force for civil offenses. And that's what ICE was trying to show, right? It's trying to show that, and the public recognized that, which is very interesting. I said this on another show once, that it puts Republicans in a very interesting position, because that's what the Second Amendment was designed for. It's when the government takes arms against its own citizens or its own people on the streets. And so ICE was actually in the process of doing that and demonstrated that that's what it wanted to do. And I think the public recognized that. I wish that it was beyond, what we saw was beyond the struggle between individuals that were on the streets and ICE. I wish that the policies that were demanded and requested and are being demanded around the country, which is we can't have individuals that have masks and don't have IDs, was taken seriously. But as you know, the administration's response has been, we don't have money to put cameras on all these agents, right? And we
0: they have the money, Maria. They don't have
6: course,
0: they don't want to do
6: course.
0: It. Right.
6: Of
0: they
6: course.
0: Have.
6: I mean, so
0: they spent $1 billion a day since then, you know, closing the Straits of Hormuz. So they got big
6: money. Of course. So we know that. Right. And I think that connecting the dots there, that the argument that we don't have enough money is actually code for we want to push the line of protecting our citizens and allowing them to use the Constitution to protect themselves. We want to push that line as far as we can to show that there is the ability for the American government to use paramilitary force against civil offenses. And that's a very dangerous path. It's un-American. And I think that's what Illinois recognized. And we need to continue to frame it in those terms.
0: So what would you ask people to do? If they, you know, people are tired and they're afraid. This was an awful week. Just was an awful week, right? And people are worried that we will not successfully restore the rule of law, civil rights, the ability to be a diverse and interesting community, as opposed to being a bland, all white Christian nationalist community, which, you know, most people don't want, but they're afraid right now. What's your counsel?
6: Well, the counsel is back to this, the statement that you reaffirmed earlier, is that this is a question of who we are culturally. Right. I think I hate to sound lofty here, but it is the soul of the nation that's at risk. And so, you know, my job as a policymaker writing legislations is to take a step back, step outside of the fear and say, what can we create and do? And what kind of innovative way can we put policy forth that actually chips away at the policies that divide us? And so my response to the public would be, let's be smarter. Let's talk about what strategically we can do. I'll give you an example. For example, there was a Religious Liberties Commission that the administration had had organized, if you remember. And the Religious Liberties Commission, we had somebody that was kicked off, you know, that was Catholic. We had a Muslim that resigned. And then we had a group of the Hindu community that actually filed a lawsuit for not being included in the commission. So either we can say, well, the religious liberties of these groups don't matter, or we can create innovative way to have our own town hall for religious liberties policy priorities and bring communities together. These are innovative, proactive initiatives that we have to do when no one's driving the bus on these issues, right? And so I would say be very hopeful and innovative and get on the side of what can we create policy-wise to counter these issues versus playing defense. We need to play offense.
0: Yeah, I mean, much of what I think we have to do at the moment is less about policy, because we don't control the ability to make it right now. They're blocking it everywhere. It's about people. And, you know, I think the more that we do to engage outside of our own communities right now, the more we build multicultural alliances and friendships, even, you know, and understandings, the stronger we're going to be as they keep, as long as they have power and on the attack. But oh, when they lose power, Maria, there are things that we can do to both hold them accountable and to move the country into a better place.
6: Right. Absolutely. And I would say, you know, even if the policy is not moving forward, like you said, they're trying to block everything. The process and conversation of having those discussions, having those hearings, right? Having those testimonies heard, even if they don't pass out of committee, you're setting a precedent of empowering people to be truth tellers, right? To move forth and push back. And so that is a muscle that we're going to have to flex for when things do change, where we actually do have to cross the finish line. So I think that is a process of policy making. It's not getting to the finish line tomorrow. It's a process of building that. But 100% I agree with you that parallel process of building relationships with communities, getting to know each other. You know, there's one thing that's very critical is raising global citizens. If you want to raise global citizens, you have to inspire a younger generation to care enough about different individuals around the world. And to be able to do that, you have to model that. And it could be as basic as trying a different cuisine and going into a different neighborhood and striking a conversation that seems like you would have never

0: So let me unpack a little bit. First, I agree and I stand corrected. And I'm reminded that Sean Casten, you know, a congressman said to me, you know what, it takes multiple cycles to pass a bill. And we need to get started now on all of this stuff. And so you're absolutely right on the legislative side. And I want to ask you about college campuses. Do you think that right now those conversations are not, that kids are not able to have those conversations? As colleges, are they still everybody in their own corner?
1: Yeah, I mean, we've seen that. We started with the congressional hearings that we saw after October 7th, the congressional hearings where the university presidents were brought in and they were questioned. And I think what you saw across college campuses are students being divided based on the policy initiatives that the administration at that time wanted to see and felt needed to be responsive for. And so building relationships, look, calling in a university president and setting the precedent of what is appropriate for academic discourse is not going to change how college students feel about each other, right? They're not going to learn from each other. So we have to be able to create environments where students feel safe. If their diplomas are being revoked based on the truth that they are experiencing, then we need to go a little bit deeper to have those conversations. And I've seen this across the board around the country. And I will say, you know, there's so many Jewish students around the country who are feeling this tug here, especially with anti-Semitism, the Stop Anti-Semitism campaign. I know that for a fact, that they're feeling this tug here. Where they want to be in a space where they can have a conversation and not feel like they represent an idea or a policy agenda item that they are not putting forth themselves. And the Muslim college students or students that are pro-Palestinian on this specific issue, because this is a specific issue on college campuses for us to discuss, they are feeling the same pull. You know, they don't want to be silenced, but they want to continue their relationship to speak openly with Jewish students. And so that is a perfect example for us to see that the freedom, the academic freedom of discourse has to be protected at all costs. And when we don't see that happening, we're building a precedent to say, even though college campuses are the last place where individuals will have classmates sitting next to each other that are not like them, right? They're designed to have you interact with people that are not like you. If that place we are pulling apart for political agendas, we're creating a generation of individuals that don't know how to talk to each other. And that's extremely dangerous for our policies that we want to push forth.
0: Yeah, I'm more optimistic than you. I think schools originally were overwhelmed in a couple of years ago have caught up a little bit in an attempt to find safe space for students to talk to each other. And I think students recognized that the way that particular conflict between Israel and Hamas in Gaza was unfolding is so tragic that the standards of protest on both sides did not rise to the moral moment. You know, it was a different kind of conversation that different had to happen. And I think, and again, kids are pretty smart. When they were banging their head against a rock for a while, I think they figured out maybe we need to do something different.
1: Yeah. No, I do agree. There were moments where I think universities have also understood that students are asking to be part of the process, right? And I think that's critical.
0: Yeah. And that is, I don't think the world's most intractable issue, but it's the one that resonates here. I mean, that's the one that taught a young generation of Americans what war is, and that because they didn't know it. And right. You know, and that's despite the fact that the United States has been at war all their lives. And there are bigger, more horrid tragedies in the Sudan and other places.
1: Yeah.
0: But that's the one that taught a generation how miserable war is. And I guess I'm glad we learned, because we'll always make that mistake, as particularly when you have an administration that doesn't know the difference between a strategy and a target list.
1: I agree with that description. And I think social media changed the game completely.
0: We'll talk about that. Yeah.
1: Yeah. I mean, social media puts war at the front seat. It made it viewable, right? It made it something that you can experience. And, you know, I will say that.
0: Do you think I'm sorry to interrupt. Do you think it also made it a bit of a game? And so
1: in what sense?
0: Made it kind of a game.

0: game, so people didn't take it completely seriously?
1: It depends on what you watch and how it impacted you.
0: Yeah, yeah.
1: That's what, you know what I mean? Yeah. So I feel like some things you cannot unsee. And so I think there are individuals that really for the first time saw things that they were not able to swallow and really absorb. Mm-hmm. And I think that that's a necessary witness that we had. Look, I mean, I was recently a year and a half ago, I was in Bosnia and I went to the museum where they, you know, shared the story of how everything happened in Bosnia. And there were so many things that I was not able to witness, just read about until I went to that museum. Mm-hmm. So this social media aspect of this whole conflict has changed completely for people. It has woken up humanity in a different way. And it has forced different types of narratives to be spoken about, right? That we didn't hear about. And I think what we cannot do is pretend that people didn't see certain things. We can't do that. We can't do that. And I think that it also was a unifier of humanity because you saw a lot of people who don't see eye to eye on some things, but understood the pain that they saw watching these things. And so the question is, when we're talking about war and we're talking about decisions about military offensive campaigns or defensive campaigns, should the visibility of watching the destruction of humanity in the actual cost of war, should that play a role in our decisions? That's, I think, a decision we have to make, right?
0: And the argument, I vote yes.
1: I vote yes too.
0: Do not hide the horror from people.
1: Yeah, I vote yes too. Yeah. It is very hard to say that, but I vote yes because you actually get to experience what the depths of this pain is, and not only that. When what that does to a community when they experience that pain, what could it invoke? Mm-hmm. Right? This is game theory too. This is strategic thinking as well. What could it invoke in a generation of youth?
0: Well, we have like a minute left.
1: Yeah.
0: I want to just, in that minute, you know, the work that you do is affirming. You take these pain points and you figure out how people get together and move past them, or at least find other things of value in the relationships.
1: Yeah.
0: So can you give people some counsel on how to do that in their lives?
1: I think get out of your own way. You know, get out of your own way and be very open to what humanity is showing you. Because I think the political rhetoric has not helped. And I think it is harmful and blinding. And don't make it so complicated, you know?
0: All right. If somebody wants to find your work, how do they do it?
1: So you can go to my Instagram or you can go to my website. That's the best way. That's my full name.com, MariaMozaffar.com. Hopefully you can find it somewhere on your show's website, but that's the best way.
0: Thank you, Maria. Thank you for joining me today.
1: Thank you for having me, Edwin.
0: Bye. And for all of you, thank you for sticking with me through technical issues and a really interesting, different kind of show. I promise next week we will get to your calls.
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3: This is exactly where we are. This is how we got here because Joe Biden would not play that game. And, you know, Obama did not play that game. We certainly didn't give them the clown show that Trump does. This is why I keep trying to tell people, like, it's not the show. Mm-hmm. Don't take the rage bait. Don't be part of the show. This is how he got elected again. These people want him in there because he makes them money. He gives them fame. Everybody's paying attention right now. They didn't pay attention when Biden was in office and he was getting so much done, but they didn't pay attention because it wasn't a clown show. There wasn't the opportunity for them to, you know, cover him and put on a little show of standing up to him for a second and then become famous and write a book.
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11: 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In 2026, women's entrepreneurship is surging. Driven by a desire for flexibility and accelerated by AI and digital tools, women are increasingly leading in e-commerce, wellness, and service-based sectors, with a major trend towards solo, high-impact, and home-based businesses designed for a work-life balance. Women entrepreneurs are heavily utilizing AI and e-commerce tools to streamline operations and reduce cost. 68% of women entrepreneurs have cited a work-life balance as a primary motivator to becoming a business owner, driving the demand for virtual assistants, digital marketing, consulting, and online coaches. Now, despite the growth, there is a push for better banking support and policy with a focus on addressing the $3 trillion opportunity for women and minority-owned business acquisitions. 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
12: NBC News Radio, I'm Lisa Carton. A New York drug maker is asking the Supreme Court to halt a lower court ruling that blocked mail order access to abortion drugs. Danko Laboratories filed the emergency motion today, seeking an immediate stay on the Fifth Circuit Court of Appeals ruling. A three-judge panel on Friday halted a federal rule that allowed mifepristone to be prescribed online and delivered by mail. Use of the drug has become more widespread since the U.S. Supreme Court overturned Roe v. Wade. In 2023, the FDA removed the requirement that the drug be dispensed in person. Spirit Airlines is shutting down, impacting thousands of employees and travelers. The discount carrier announced early today it's canceling all flights and going out of business after failing to reach a deal for a government bailout. Transportation Secretary Sean Duffy.
13: Spirit does not have airplanes in the air flying as of this morning. Also, their call centers are closed and they don't have staff at ticket counters.
12: Spirit said in a statement that passengers who book flights with credit or debit cards will automatically get refunds. American Airlines and Delta are among the major carriers offering reduced fares and other support for Spirit customers impacted by this sudden closure. Huge crowds are turning out for today's Kentucky Derby at Churchill Downs in Louisville. 19 horses remain in the field after the early morning scratch of Puma due to leg swelling. This year's favorite is Renegade with 5-1 odds. The annual Run for the Roses will air live on NBC and the USA Network and will stream on Peacock shortly before 7 p.m. Eastern. Shots were fired outside Chris Brown's L.A. home this week. TMZ reported on Friday a female called police to report a shooting and described the suspect as a black male in his mid-30s who had just fired at her vehicle. Police reportedly took the unidentified male into custody and booked him on felony charges. 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

0: Welcome back to The Legal Trans Woman on AM 950 in the Twin Cities and WCPT 820 Radio, Chicago's Progressive Talk. This show is all about advocating for transgender humans, as well as folks who identify as non-binary or who are gender variant, just in general, because gender is on a whole entire spectrum. I am a full-throated, that would be the right phrase, advocate who is unafraid and determined to be there to speak for my community, with my community, in whatever way possible. And as always, we have a great show. The big interview is with Kat Roan, who is the executive director of Outfront Minnesota. You're going to like that interview a lot. And then there will also, of course, be my random acts and news bites, not in that order that I just said it, after the big interview. I do need to acknowledge that today is May Day. Today is the day of general strike. I'm taping this show on Fridays, as I usually do. And so my question to you that you'll be hearing tomorrow, okay, because that's when the show will air, what did you do on May Day? What did you do on the general strike? Did you stay away from buying things? Did you stay offline? Did you not go to stores? You know, did you not work? Although I'm obviously doing this show on Friday because this show is about advocacy. This is all form of protest, okay? All right. Well, at any rate, I wanted to make sure that I acknowledged that. All right. Now, the big story comes to us out of Michigan. That's this week's big story. But I need to give you a little bit of preface, a little bit of a background. You know, my regular listeners and hopefully now my new listeners, you're going to hear that I am a director on my local school board in my local school district. I was elected in 2022, actually. My term is up this year. At this point, I'm considering I'm going to run again, okay? In the role of school director, I came to appreciate our educators, for sure, and the goal of making our schools safe and welcoming for all students, okay? Not just the LGBTQ plus students, but all students, all across the board, okay? If you don't feel safe in a school, you can't learn. It absolutely is contrary to learning if you feel unsafe. And it's also true that our educators in my school district, but also the educators in Chicago, the educators even in Dallas, across the country, try to instill certain values in their students. And that includes the values of empathy and compassion, even though, despite, okay, what we're hearing from, like, MAGA diehards that, you know, empathy is, you know, a weakness or something like this. Our educators across this country want to instill empathy and compassion into students because, you know, that helps students to become better people, better to themselves and better to others. All right. Now, with that background, you'll understand how my interest was piqued. That's the P-I-Q-U-E-D version of piqued. When I came across a story about a Michigan high school athletic director who was suspended for expressing empathy, okay, for a transgender volleyball player who is on a team opposite the volleyball team of this athletic director's school. The story, as reported by Catherine Daly with Michigan Advance, stems from a September 9th, 2025 girls volleyball game between two Michigan high schools, Monroe High School and Ann Arbor Skyline. One of the Ann Arbor Skyline team members, volleyball team members, was a transgender girl, transgender teen girl. Not only did the trans athlete compete in the volleyball game between Monroe and Skyline, but the trans girl was in the locker room with Monroe High School students. Apparently, I'm guessing they all shared the girls' locker room, you know, at Monroe High School when this competition, when the game went on, okay? You know, and I will note to you parenthetically that Michigan, like Minnesota and Illinois, protects trans athletes and lets them participate according to their gender identity. In Michigan, there's apparently you've got to file some kind of a form with the state high school league about being transgender, but you file that form, you apparently can participate, and this transgender student on Skyline's team did file the form. Now, there's a whole backstory here, which includes a reporter with Fox News, the Fox News sports site Outkick, who seemingly, that reporter seemingly became obsessed with covering the Skyline team, the Skyline trans athlete, with, you know, apparently the trans athletes, and I don't know exactly how her name got out there, but apparently her identity got out into the public world, okay? Her dead name, that would be the name that she was given at the time of her birth, but it's not the name associated with her gender identity. That apparently became public. I don't know if this reporter disclosed that or it just became public, but this reporter, you know, made a big deal about this trans athlete, okay? And at any rate, as you may expect, a parent of a cisgender, that's a non-transgender female volleyball player on the Monroe sports team, okay, objected to the fact that the trans Skyline athlete first participated in the game, because, of course, that's so wrong, but also that the trans athlete was in the locker room with his parent's daughter, okay? And the parent objected without saying, you know, you should have given us notice that this trans athlete would be in the locker room with my daughter, or the trans athlete would be participating on the team against the team that had my daughter on it. And I'm just going to tell you, again, parenthetically, the objections around trans athletes usually is never by athletes. It's usually always by parents in the high school level, okay? The father filed a complaint with the U.S. Department of Education alleging a Title IX violation, claiming that Monroe Schools, as well as the Michigan High School Athletic Association, violated Title IX. Now, I tell you all of this because it gets to a man named Chet Hessen, who is the athletic director for Monroe Public Schools, the team opposite Skyline, okay, that had the trans athlete on it. After the Title IX complaint was filed, okay, Chet Hessen, the Monroe athletic director, gave an interview to Uncloseted Media, an LGBTQ plus news outlet. In that interview, Hessen said the following, okay, quote, "For this alleged student at Skyline, my heart goes out to them, whether they're trans or not. Just having that much negative eyeball on you and rhetoric is incredible," Hessen said. He continued, "The amount of pressure that you feel as a 16 or 17 or 18-year-old to have to deal with that, I would not wish that on anybody." And then Hessen went on to say, "You're really impacting somebody's life in a negative way, and not just that one person, but any other trans athlete that wants to participate, but is choosing not to do so because they don't want to go through this SHIT stuff," unquote. Now, that is empathy. That's compassion. This is the athletic director of the opposite team, not even the team from the school, not even on the school of, with their trans athlete. You know, it's not Skyline. It's the Monroe. It's the opposite team. And it's the Monroe athletic director giving that kind of empathy for the trans athlete. Well, I'll tell you. What resulted in was that Chet Hessen, the athletic director from Monroe, being suspended from his job. Apparently, the Board of Education and the superintendent from Monroe Schools, public schools, did not like that Chet Hessen gave that interview to the LGBTQ media outlet. Okay, they did not like it. They suspended him. They suspended him with pay. Okay. But what that did was that generated all kinds of backlash from the community, like positive backlash for Chet Hessen. People started a letter writing campaign. People started objecting, claiming that, you know, just saying that this was so wrong that they suspended Chet Hessen because Hessen was expressing empathy for the trans athlete. Okay. Well, there was a letter from 30 elected officials, another a letter from 250 alumni, okay, all, you know, saying it was wrong to let Chet Hessen go. Well, I'm happy to report that the community outpouring of support for Chet Hessen, the pressure from elected officials and at least 250 alumni writing that letter, all of it worked, okay? Because last week, Monroe Public Schools reinstated Chet Hessen as its athletic director. It makes me a little emotional because he should never have been suspended ever in the first place. And thank God, a wrong has been righted. Now, of course, this story may result in other educators, other leaders in schools or in different settings, deciding not to speak up for a trans person, particularly a vulnerable trans student, may decide not to speak up because they don't want to lose their jobs or be suspended, or they don't want to, you know, I mean, this was all so very public for Chet Hessen. I'd also note Dr. Chet Hessen. He's got a PhD. But, you know, I'm sure that there'll be some chilling. But I will also tell you, I am so incredibly grateful for Chet Hessen. I am. Chet Hessen, you are my hero, not for just this week. You're my hero so far for 2026. Thank you for being brave. Thank you for doing the right thing. And thank you so very, very much for understanding about what it means to be transgender in America in 2026. All right, that's it for the big story. Come back. We're going to talk to a Kat Roan from Out Front, Minnesota. 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We'll be back in a second.
1: Would it be crazy if you packed your bags and left for a week, a month, a year? What if you left for 2 years? What if you were going far away to help in a village on the edge of the Gobi Desert to teach children and learn a thing or two about yourself? Would that be crazy? Peace Corps. Life is calling. How far will you go?
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0: We're back. Ellie Krug with the illegal trans woman. It's time for the big interview, and I'm thrilled to have Kat Roan here. Kat is the executive director of Outfront Minnesota, one of the premier LGBTQ plus advocacy organizations, not only in Minnesota, but in the country. And I need to make sure that I put in a disclaimer right at the beginning. In 2019, I was given the Outfront Minnesota's Legacy Award. Joe, I just want to make sure everybody knows that I have a relationship with Outfront Minnesota as a consequence of that. Kat, welcome to Illegal Trans Woman. I'm thrilled that you're here.
1: Glad to be here with you.
0: You know, I should have had you on this show. You know, we're episode 74. You should have been on the show in the first 10 episodes. I'm sorry. You know, it's all stuff going on. But you have been doing incredible work with Outfront Minnesota. Why don't we begin by letting the audiences here in the Twin Cities and Chicago and the world know what Outfront Minnesota is, what kind of work that the organization does. And then I want to talk about a big, big gift you got a couple years ago from a very special person.
1: Yeah, absolutely. Glad to talk about it. Thanks for having me here. Glad to be in the space together. Outfront Minnesota is our state's largest LGBTQ advocacy organization. It was founded back in 1987 at the height of the HIV/AIDS crisis. As communities around the country were looking for ways to organize and push on systems of power to better include our community in the work that's happening across this state and across states across the country. For folks in Chicago, Equality Illinois is one of our partner organizations, so we have a sort of similar structure and setup to a lot of state-based equality groups, but we're all sort of independent, working in our own states, doing work for our communities in the ways that we approach it. Outfront has had a lot of really great accomplishments over the years. You know, I talk a lot about our work on the 1993 update to the Minnesota Human Rights Act that made Minnesota the first state in this country to have fully inclusive non-discrimination protections. In 1993, for trans folks, for LGBTQ folks of all stripes, in pretty much every aspect of public life.
0: Woo-hoo.
1: Our organization was, yeah, absolutely. Our organization was instrumental to work on marriage equality here in the state of Minnesota, to pushing forward work on anti-bullying bills, work around protecting Minnesotans from the harmful practice of conversion therapy, and passing our trans refuge bill in 2023. So we do a lot of work in policy. We do work in communities. We train folks. We educate folks. We work with schools, businesses, workplaces. And we do a lot of work to organize and empower communities to support one another and to make change happen at every level.
0: It is a dynamic, wonderful organization, so much so that in, what was it, 2024, Mackenzie Scott, the ex-Mrs. Bezos, who has been determined to give away like $80 billion or whatever, you received, Outfront Minnesota received a $2 million grant from Mackenzie Scott. Am I right about that?
1: You are right about that. We were one of a handful of Minnesota organizations, including our good friends at Gender Justice, who received a gift from Mackenzie Scott's open call. And what I'm most proud about with that is that was actually a sort of peer selected thing. So all of these organizations across the country, thousands of organizations applied, and we all screened one another to look for the qualities that make up a really strong community-based organization. And I think I'm doubly proud. I mean, one, obviously the financial windfall is a huge deal for a nonprofit organization, but also to be seen and recognized by peers around the country for the work that we do.
0: Absolutely. I mean, there must have been quite the party that night.
1: Yes.
0: You got word of the reward of the award. Okay. Now, you know, what, because you are, I mean, you personally, as well as Outfront Minnesota, have your finger on the pulse. What do you see is going on with trans people here in Minnesota and generally in the Midwest? What are the biggest challenges that our community is facing? And what is Outfront doing to help with those challenges? Because one of the things is that Minnesota has become this refuge state where and particularly the Twin Cities, where we've got people coming from all across the country, right? From red places, because they know that the Twin Cities and Minnesota in general are safe spaces for them. So go ahead.
1: Yeah, I mean, since the passage of the Trans Refuge Bill in 2023, our organization has personally supported folks from 22 different states across the country who have made the choice to move here to Minnesota. And I think it's really important to talk about that, both because what it means about who we are as a state and also the state of trans rights around this country. It's not just that Minnesota's really great. It's that there are a lot of states that are moving in a really different direction, unfortunately, and causing harm to our communities and fear for them about what their futures and lives will look like in places all across the country. And I think, you know, what I would say in particular around that particular complicated situation is that we as Minnesota can't see ourselves as purely an island. What we can't do is establish states like Minnesota or Illinois or any number of states that protect trans rights as being just the only spaces where trans people can live and be safe in. There are going to be trans kids born tomorrow in Texas who need organizing and support and community in those states, and people pushing for a future where Texas is also a supportive state for trans folks, as it should be. And I think one of the most important things that we've approached being a sort of refuge state with as a mentality is seeing it as a beacon, as an opportunity to show people a different path is possible, as an opportunity to create momentum and safety and the space to make change across the country. So I think that's been really fundamental to us. Obviously, trans folks, including trans Minnesotans, are facing real pressures from this federal administration with changes to ID documents, to our basic fundamental recognition in government, to health, to housing, to all sorts of different areas. And those are really important and things that, to a degree, we've been able to insulate Minnesotans from better than some other states. But also the reality is trans folks are facing the same challenges in every state I talk to. Lack of economic opportunity, challenges accessing healthcare, safety questions. And I think those are universal questions that we can address here in Minnesota because we're not also fighting those same state level attacks in a different way than folks maybe in Florida are having to face.
0: Well, and even here in Minnesota, we've had our challenges and our fear within the medical community about providing gender affirming care for trans kids and trans youth. For a while, Children's Minnesota stop providing that care. Thank God they've come back. Kat, help me out. Do we have any other medical providers that have that continue to have ceased providing gender-affirming care out of fear, or do we have everybody on board in the state right now?
1: It's a complicated landscape. There are no other major hospital systems that have officially announced pauses to care, but there's at least two other systems in the state of Minnesota that have sort of unofficially started to refuse to provide certain types of care to especially trans youth patients. And that's a concern for us. We've been working really diligently with providers across the state for the last couple of years to make sure that we can protect this essential health care for all trans Minnesotans, but especially our trans youth. And we've done a remarkable job. We had no providers drop off during 2025. This year is more challenging. The federal government's put on more pressure, and really our goal is to make sure that we limit the amount of harm, that we keep continuity of care, and that we ensure that providers who want to continue supporting their patients can provide care wherever they're going to provide that care. And so we've been working on all of those fronts. I think Minnesota's still probably at the top of the pack in terms of like leading the way for maintaining continuity of care. But this year won't be without challenges. There are just too many different attacks at too many levels on a federal government standpoint for us to just ignore that and say we're going to be fine. So we have to continue to be active in that space.
0: Well, I think what we're seeing is relentlessness by the federal government. I mean, you know, in the first term, Trump won. They did do a few things, but, you know, the courts stopped them. Certainly they stopped them on the trans service member dismissals, you know, and there were other avenues where they tried to go after trans folks in Trump won, and they really didn't have all that much success, although emotionally it was horrible, okay? Trump two, they just keep coming. You know, we got the ruling on the Kennedy Declaration, which I spoke about on the show last week, you know, but, you know, we got a Surgeon General who's a nominee who is transphobic, legendarily transphobic. They're just going to keep coming up with new ways to beat us down. Now, as I reminded my audience last week, if the midterms go well, okay, there's going to be some stops. You know, we're going to be able to do some things to prevent that from happening. Tell me, one of the great interests that I have is about normalizing trans folks in places where we are not visible. Okay, we exist, but we're afraid to be visible. So my personal work around what I call my mission work, about going out and speaking about trans folks or just speaking about human inclusivity. And in the process of that, they audience members come to realize that I'm really like just like them, has been in the greater Midwest, greater Minnesota. You know, I was in Fargo last month. It looks like I'm heading down to Omaha and Lincoln in June. And so what is Out Front doing to get outside of the Twin Cities, okay, because the Twin Cities, you know, we know that it's a very blue oasis in a variety of ways. What's Out Front doing outside of the cities?
1: Yeah, I mean, I think, you know, being a statewide organization is a thing that some organizations take as a name-only thing of, you know, we do work on state policy, therefore we're statewide. And for us, it's really about making commitments to be present with communities everywhere across the state. You know, we had staff members doing a LGBTQ training down in Lanesboro just a couple weeks ago, and they, you know, packed a room full of folks who were eager and curious to learn about how to be better allies to LGBTQ communities. And that's, you know, not because they were forced to be there. They, you know, weren't employed. It was just like they wanted to show up for their neighbors and do better. And I've seen that energy everywhere. I spent the fourth of my four Trans Day of Visibility events down in St. Peter, where I believe you were last year for Trans Day of Visibility, yep, talking with folks there. We've got organizers up in Duluth who have been doing work across the good Iron Range. We've been showing up to prides literally all over the state for the last couple of years and seriously having the conversations with communities that are in need of, like, what do you need to do and support this work? I grew up about an hour south of the Twin Cities. I know what it's like to be an LGBTQ person outside of a metro area, to be often the only representative that you see in your community for your community's needs. And it can be a lonely place. And so building connectivity, offering folks tools, building their confidence as organizers so they can get their communities engaged is how we grow this movement. And how we also just normalize our experiences for everybody across the state and country. Ultimately, when people know trans people, just as when they know LGBTQ people, their support increases. This is a well-demonstrated fact. And that work still needs to be done, particularly on trans rights, where there are a lot of bad messages and stereotypes and not a lot of good examples for people to see what it looks like to actually be a trans person in the world today.
0: Yeah, no, I'm going to talk about this later on in the show, but I had the benefit today, audience members remember we tape on Fridays, of being able to go to one of my local middle schools and talk to about 20 kids, many who identify as gender variant, you know, and that's important because they get to see somebody who at least allegedly is a successful person who happens to be transgender, you know, going through life. So let me ask, and to the extent that you feel comfortable, can you share a little bit about your story, Kat? You talked about growing up, you know, an hour south of the Twin Cities, which is, for the most part, greater Minnesota. How, you know, when was it that you figured out you had something going on gender-wise, and how did it go for you?
1: Yeah, I figured out that there was something going on for me gender-wise when I was about 10 or 11 years old. And I was like, something just isn't adding up here. You know, I didn't have a terrible time as a kid. I didn't, you know, have that sort of like, this is absolutely not who I am. And I think in large part that was because I was in a family environment that was just not really rigid and restrictive about expression and about who you were. It was about supporting your own development as a person. And that meant that I didn't like arrive at that sort of barrier point until, you know, I got to that age and I was like, wait, I feel different from other people. And it took me a really long time both to find the words to talk about it, because when I was growing up, there was not a lot of exposure to, you know, trans identity and to LGBTQ community, particularly in rural spaces. And, you know, once I did, it was really clear to me, like, this is who I am. And then it took me a while to figure out, how do I square who I am with the vision I want to see for myself in the future, right? How do I live the life I want to live, knowing that I'm a trans person? And it took me a little while to arrive at that point, sure, too, of like, you know, you got to make the journey of figuring out yourself and then figuring out how does this all fit together. And both of those things came together when I was in college. I came out then to my now spouse. We met in high school. We're still together. And, you know, the thing that I would share about my journey that has given me heart and hope is that every time that I've had those coming out experiences with people who are near and dear to me, they've gone really remarkably well. I just had a visit a few weeks ago to my now 100-year-old grandmother down in Indiana. And when I first came out to her, the first thing she said back to me is, why did it take you so long?
0: Oh, I love your grandmother.
1: Yeah, it wasn't a like, oh no, this is a big problem. It was a like, I have seen something different about you and this makes sense and I'm here to love you. And seeing her handwriting on that first, like, you know, Christmas card after that, with my name on it was just, you know, such a warm feeling. And I've had that response from so many people in my life. And that's what I want for everyone. I want it to be not a big deal. I want it to be just a thing that happens and then you celebrate it and move forward. Because ultimately that's how it should be. It's important to me that I'm trans. I care about being trans. I'm proud of being trans. And also, it's not the only thing that drives my life. And so, you know, I want that for other people as well, to just be able to have that space and support to live their lives proudly as themselves without it becoming a barrier or a challenge.
0: So eloquent. I mean, that's just, you just put it so nicely and so right on the money about just, you know, us just wanting to live our lives. You know, I don't know if you know, but I mean, I didn't come out till I was 52. Okay. And of course in 2009, that was in Iowa, in Cedar Rapids, Iowa, that was a big deal. But what I do believe, Kat, is in 20 years from now, maybe 30 years from now, assuming we survive as a country, there are going to be a whole lot fewer people that are correcting, that's the phrase I use, later in life. They're just going to be like the kids that I saw this morning, who have a sense about who they are, and my God, have acceptance from their peers. You know, although I did hear about some kids with challenges with their parents and stuff around acceptance, but you know, I think the stat is, what, Gen Z? Somewhere between 20 and 30% of all Gen Zers are identifying as LGBTQ+. You know, and I assume that percentage is going to keep going up with Gen Alpha. So, yeah. You know, I mean, it's amazing. And you know, I know that Out Front is promoting all of this through its great work. But it's amazing what happens when we have a supportive, loving, respectfully curious kind of community and environment, right?
1: Yeah, absolutely. I think it's critical to anybody's development as a person to feel like you have the support to share important things about yourself and to see yourself as being accepted through the journey of your life. We all, you know, come to discover ourselves and discover the things that we know about ourselves. And we need support in that from our peers, from our families, from our schools, from, you know, other people around in our communities who are important to us. And when we get that, no matter what our identity is, we're going to feel better about ourselves and we're going to be more invested and engaged in the communities that we call home. And, you know, that's really the goal of our work, is to create that sense of belonging and inclusion so that people can just proudly live and lead successful lives.
0: Right. Absolutely. So I've got to watch my time, but we've got enough time for one question I want to ask you. If assuming that there is the parent of a trans kid listening right now, which I am positive there is, okay? And assuming, regardless of whether they're in Minnesota or in a blue or a red state, what advice do you have for that parent?
1: Love your kid unconditionally and tell them and show them that there are wins happening and that there is hope for the future. That's the most important thing that they can see right now. They need to see that a future is possible with them in it.
0: You know, and I think that it, you know, not that I'm anybody great, okay? You are, for sure, but I think that it falls on, you know, leaders like us, okay, to keep reminding people about that, because it is so, particularly right now, it is so simple, so easy to fall into hopelessness with all that's coming at us.
1: Absolutely. And there are good reasons to be hopeful. We're having wins in states across the country, including Minnesota, and people are leading better lives because of it.
0: Yeah, absolutely. Well, Kat Roan, it's been great to talk to you. And it's been great to have you on the show. Thank you for making the time. But most importantly, thank you for what you're doing in leading this dynamic, incredibly crucial, important organization here in Minnesota.
1: Absolutely proud to be doing the work and doing the work here in the great state of Minnesota.
0: Okay. All right. Well, thanks. All right. Now, listen. Oh, Kat, how can they find out more about Outfront Minnesota before we go?
1: Outfront.org or at Outfront MN on all of your favorite social media platforms.
0: And even though you got that big grant from Mackenzie Scott, you're still taking donations. Am I right about that?
1: Absolutely.
0: I know that because I wrote you a check in December. Okay.
1: Much appreciated.
0: All right. All right, listeners, that's Kat Roan, Executive Director of Outfront Minnesota. Kat, thanks so very much for being on The Illegal Trans Woman.
1: Glad to be here.
0: Okay, listeners, we're going to take a break. When we come back, we're going to do my news bites and random acts. You're listening to me, Ellie Krug, The Illegal Trans Woman.

0: This is WCPT telling you how you can shop blue. Did you know there are only 49 states in America that require you to have car insurance? At Chicago's Progressive Talk, we're in Illinois, and Illinois is one of the 49 states that require you to have car insurance. Let's look at some car insurance companies that support the Democratic Party. American Family Insurance. American Family Insurance was once very conservative, but since 2019, they have moved to the left, donating $214,000 to Democrats in 2024. AAA. AAA was also once very conservative, but in 2014, they shifted to the left, donating $235,000 to Democrats in 2024. 83% of their donations went to Democrats. Liberty Mutual. Now, Liberty Mutual leans to the left, and yes, they did donate $1.6 million to Democrats in 2024. That was only 64% of their donations. Progressive Insurance. Progressive does not give to politics, but some of their senior leaders do, and their senior leaders lean left. This has been WCPT telling you how you can shop blue.
1: Would it be crazy if you packed your bags and left for a week, a month, a year? What if you left for 2 years? What if you were going far away to help in a village on the edge of the Gobi Desert to teach children and learn a thing or two about yourself? Would that be crazy? Peace Corps. Life is calling. How far will you go?
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And we're back. Ellie Krug with the Illegal Trans Woman. Check out Out Front Minnesota. They're doing great work. They are absolutely doing great work. All right. News bites. I got two of them. And I'm watching a clock here now. Okay. News bite number one. As reported by Allie Gibbs with Assigned Media, Department of Housing and Urban Development Secretary Scott Thurn issued a statement this week declaring that he is moving to, quote, restore biological truth and sanity at to HUD policies, unquote. They now, HUD has determined that there should be no protections for LGBTQ plus people and no special protections for LGBTQ plus people in housing that is regulated by the federal government, but particularly for trans people, okay? Because with trans people, this declaration, this statement by Turner, his name is Turner, sorry, not Thurn, Scott Turner, his statement included this, quote, God created two sexes, male and female. The left's war on biological reality through radical gender ideology will no longer take precedence over the safety and security of America's most vulnerable women. This proposal, he goes on to say, that this proposal will bring biological truth and sanity to HUD's policies. Now, back in 2012, Barack Obama issued an executive order that HUD was going to be protective of LGBTQ plus people. But this particularly attacks trans people because what it now means is that transgender women, all right, like Ellie Krug, have to shelter in men's shelters, not women shelters. Those shelters are funded by HUD. It also means Section 8 housing. So if you are low income or you have a, you know, you have a horrible economic disaster and you have to go into federally subsidized housing, the federal government now can discriminate against transgender women in that housing. Okay, apparently they're not going to be able, it sounds to me like they're not even going to be able to access Section 8 housing. It's just, you know, and this new HUD policy wants to preempt local laws, like here in Minnesota, where everybody is protected, there is protection for trans people in housing. It's just horrible, okay? All right, that happened this week. Second news bite, okay? The five-member Texas Tech group of schools has announced that no longer can LGBTQ plus subjects be taught or discussed at any of these Texas Tech school university systems. I mean, this university system is massive. It has thousands and thousands of students and as well as educators. This a story reported by Nathan Greenfield in University World News reports that Texas Tech Chancellor on April 9th issued a memo. The chancellor's name is Brandon Creighton. And he issued a memo prohibiting any sexual orientation or gender identity content in any classes in the Texas Tech system. Can't about sexuality, okay? And that there'll be no, they'll let the current candidates finish, but there could be no master's or PhD dissertations on any sexual orientation or gender identity subject. That educators can only teach that there are two biological sexes, male and female, okay, that LGBTQ plus students can't make art with LGBTQ plus themes, okay? This whole policy is chilling and confusing. They've got professors up in arms over it. This is a sample. Remember, the incubators are Florida and Texas. This is a sample of what's coming with other universities in our country. It's horrible. It is absolutely horrible. Stay tuned. All right, we're going to take a break. When we come back, I've got random acts for you. Okay, you're listening to me, Ellie Krug, the Illegal Trans Woman, on AM 950 and WCPT 820. Thanks.

0: McNeil here. Well, this sucks. Trump 2.0 is a disaster packaged in a nightmare, wrapped in incompetence, smelling like hot sewage, and delivered like a ball peen hammer to the nether region. 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It's The Matt McNeil Show, 9 p.m. weekday evenings right here on WCPT 820, Chicago's Progressive Talk.
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6: Ellie Krug with the illegal trans woman. Okay, now you heard me talk to Kat Rohn during the big interview about my work, my mission work, about going to places where trans people are not very visible.

the need to live authentically. And so, and next weekend, I'll be in Des Moines, at a mock trial conference because I'm a lawyer, all right? It's the national final, mock trial, finals for national mock trial. And I'm going to be there. I'll be a judge. And the reason I'm going, well, first, because I had a niece who's organizing it who asked me to come. But the other reason is because I think it's really important that the students that I'm going to be, like, judging and their parents and everything see a transgender person, you know, there on the bench, quote-unquote bench, because I think it's important. Representation, showing up, is very important. All right, that's news. That's Random Act number one. Random Act number two, as I did talk about briefly with Kat Roan, is I did go to my middle school, one of the middle schools in my school district today, this morning, and I did speak to about 20 kids who were just wonderful. They were. And I saw a variety of different, you know, identities. Got some wonderful questions from the kids. Heard some stories about not being accepted or being marginalized in school because of pronoun choices. And thank goodness we had an educator, you know, in the room who was taking notes and to be able to follow up on some things. I told all of those kids that they mattered. I told them all that they had value. I told them all that they had the right to figure out who they were. They had the right to do that. I asked every one of those kids in the room if they had a trusted adult in their life, and almost all the hands went up, and I know that the educator in the room was taking notes as to whose hand did not go up, and I asked her afterwards to make sure you reach out to those kids so we can find a trusted adult for them. We talked about the fact, because there are challenges, and I talked about the fact that they needed to hang in, that it would get better for them, that they, you know, they can go and live happy lives as who they are, you know, that at age 18 they get to make some decisions about their lives, that they, at middle school, they can't make those decisions. And when I said that all of you are going to be adults someday, oh, that, like, I saw a lot of kids, like, panic. That's what they did. They panicked. And I'm like, no, it'll be all right. You'll be happy when you get there. Trust me. Okay? But you know what? It was an honor to be there with them. Now, if you're listening and you want me to come and speak to students in your school district here in Minnesota or in Illinois or somewhere else, please reach out to me at elliekrug.com or ellijkrug@gmail.com. Please reach out, and I'd be happy to do it. I don't charge for doing that. I just welcome the opportunity to talk to young humans. All right. Big thanks to my producer, Brett Johnson. Brett's the best in the business. And to all of you, okay, between now and when you hear my voice next, all right, do me a favor, please, all right? Will you, and I mean this, go out and do something good for someone else, but also do something good for yourself because you deserve it. All right. Ellie Krug, over and out.

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1: Those of you who are hate listening, like, the rage, the anger has got to be exhausting. So I want you to also take care of yourselves. Maybe take a step back. Try to be mindful about why you're calling people names online. I got called some more names today. I think they are getting a little bit tired. Maybe some of them are starting to have the fart around and find out effects.
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5: This is WCPT telling you how you can shop blue. Let's see if we can shop blue and slay by looking at clothing brands that support the Democratic Party. Nike. Now, yes, Nike's co-founder is very Republican. However, the other 83% of the company supports the Democratic Party. $894,000 in 2024. Dior. Now, Dior does not give to politics, but some of their employees do. And 84% of their donations went to Democrats in 2024. Adidas. Adidas also does not give to politics, but a lot of their employees do, as 97% of their employees' donations went to Democrats. Gucci. Gucci also does not donate to politics, but their employees do, and 84% of their employees' donations went to the Democratic Party. Chanel. Chanel also does not give to politics, but guess what? 99% of their employees donated to Democrats in 2024. I would hate to be that guy in the 1%. This has been WCPT telling you how you can shop blue.
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7: NBC News Radio, I'm Lisa Carton. A New York drug maker is asking the Supreme Court to halt a lower court ruling that blocked mail order access to abortion drugs. Danko Laboratories filed the emergency motion today seeking an immediate stay on the Fifth Circuit Court of Appeals ruling. A three-judge panel on Friday halted a federal rule that allowed mifepristone to be prescribed online and delivered by mail. Use of the drug has become more widespread since the U.S. Supreme Court overturned Roe v. Wade. In 2023, the FDA removed the requirement that the drug be dispensed in person. Spirit Airlines is shutting down, impacting thousands of employees and travelers. The discount carrier announced early today it's canceling all flights and going out of business after failing to reach a deal for a government bailout. Transportation Secretary Sean Duffy.
8: Spirit does not have airplanes in the air flying as of this morning. Also, their call centers are closed and they don't have staff at ticket counters.
7: Spirit said in a statement that passengers who book flights with credit or debit cards will automatically get refunds. American Airlines and Delta are among the major carriers offering reduced fares and other support for Spirit customers impacted by this sudden closure. Huge crowds are turning out for today's Kentucky Derby at Churchill Downs in Louisville. 19 horses remain in the field after the early morning scratch of Puma due to leg swelling. This year's favorite is Renegade with 5-1 odds. The annual Run for the Roses will air live on NBC and the USA Network and will stream on Peacock shortly before 7 p.m. Eastern. Shots were fired outside Chris Brown's L.A. home this week. TMZ reported on Friday a female called police to report a shooting and described the suspect as a black male in his mid-30s who had just fired at her vehicle. Police reportedly took the unidentified male into custody and booked him on felony charges. You're listening to the latest on NBC News Radio.
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12: Coming up, Governor J.B. 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
13: I'm not a perfect person.
12: Not quite the Rolling Stone, but we're getting there.
14: Oh, I love that song, by the way. For 10 trivia points, who wrote that song?
12: Leroy Hooker.
14: Leroy Hooker.
12: My name is Dennis. His name is Ben. And this is the Ben Jarofsky Show. And the Ben Jarofsky Show's Oh, What a Week.
15: They're saying a lot of BS about Raja.
12: Yeah, who cares? You lost.
14: Oh, my God. That was an old one. Oh, God. Who was that? I forget.
12: Some union guy.
14: Yeah. Come on, guys. You got to get on the board. Juliana bandwagon, okay? She won the election.
12: Man, Raja, he was close. Raja was close. Sort of.
14: Yeah, sort of.
12: In his own poll.
14: Yeah, and his own polls had him winning. All right, let's see how good your short-term memory is. Here we go. Alzheimer's test, ladies and gentlemen. Don't cheat, although you're probably cheating right now. For 10 trivia points, who were the three main candidates in the recently concluded Democratic primary for Senate?
12: Juliana Stratton.
14: Excellent.
12: Raja Krishnamoorthi.
14: Very good.
12: I'll do four. Wait, no, I won't. Robin Kelly. And that, oh, and Kevin Ryan. And Kevin Ryan. I always forget the guy's name.
14: Kevin Ryan's a good man. But he was not one of the top three vote getters. But he was first in the hearts of the Ben Jarofsky Show listeners.
12: Well, another week in Chicago and Illinois politics. Ben, how was your week? How you been, buddy?
14: I've been doing well. Doing well. Really immersed in basketball. I know I'm not allowed to talk about it, but and I'm really into the White Sox. Oh, my God, am I into the White Sox. Murakami's my guy. So, but I know I'm not allowed to talk about that either, although I may talk about how I went to the game on Saturday with El Dragon, our dear friend, and had a blast. That's how I'm doing, young man.
12: Well, it's good to know that in April you're on board with the White Sox.
14: I'm always close to being on board with the White Sox. This goes back to 1966, ladies and gentlemen. My love for the Chicago White Sox. Kind of unrequited. I don't think they love me back, D. Just saying that, okay? Not a lot of love from the White Sox for me over the years. Maybe 5 years that were worth all the love and adoration I showered on them. Maybe five. I don't know. This year is promising, D. This year is 14 and 17 as we record this show. But let's not talk about that, D.
12: No, let's not. Let's not. And, you know, it may not be a White Sox game on TV, but it is Chicago's favorite political soap opera. People, it's time for a new episode of A Mayor and His Alderman.
16: A Mayor and His Alderman. Let's go, Brandon.
12: Not talking about Brandon Johnson. All right. The following comes from the Chicago Tribune and Jake Sheridan. The piece reads, Aldermen once again aired their distrust of Mayor Brandon Johnson's work implementing Chicago's budget Monday as his top finance leaders revealed the city is once again turning to an outside consulting firm for help in cutting costs. Yeah. We have a quote here. This comes from the budget director, Annette Guzman. She told Alderman, quote, city revenues are tracking very closely to budget. so far this year. But the news of an as-expected performance did little to win over aldermen, still doubtful that the administration will fully implement the policies they passed to balance the city's budget. And Alderman took particular issue Monday with the revelation that Guzman's Office of Budget and Management had entered last month into a two-year, $6.7 million contract with consulting firm Ernst & Young.
14: Ernst & Young, huh?
12: Well, you're familiar. That's great. Ben, your thoughts on this story here. Another episode of A Mayor and His Alderman.
14: Yes, and by the way, I applaud the city council for its vigilance, and I believe in a strong city council that monitors the mayor. I've always said that. I've always believed in that. I believe in democracy, small d democracy. I wish we had oversight in Washington right now. I withstand the temptation going on that path and talk about the $1.5 trillion budget for defense, trillion.
12: Good
14: TR.
12: God.
14: Yes, TR with a T and an R. So I applaud them. I, of course, as I've said many times in the show and will continue to say, I'm hoping that this vigilance and this independent mind remains if after Brandon Johnson has left office. I'm working from the assumption that he will not be our mayor. I live on the north side of Chicago, so it's an easy assumption for me to have. That's the world I see when I wake up in the morning. I don't see many Brandon Johnson supporters around. There's me and.
12: Well, there's that other guy.
14: And that other guy. No, there's like three of us. I would put Dennis on the list, except he lives on the south side now. I'll talk Dennis into voting for Brandon Johnson. So it's just the north side of Chicago has a bias against Brandon Johnson. They're brainwashed. There's nothing I can do about it. So I just hope all of you aldermen who are so tough and so bold and so defiant and standing up to Brandon Johnson as he gives $6.7 million contract to one of the top accounting firms to help his city budget people try to figure out how to make ends meet on limited amounts of money that's available to them because the same independent council doesn't want to raise taxes on rich people. I hope you same people have that spirit, all right? That spirit of independence when it's Mayor Giannoulias. And he'd be like, oh, I love you, Mr. Mayor. Oh, that's the problem, D. That's the problem right there. Yes, the city is always in financial trouble. Absolutely. The only time we really weren't was when President Biden was in office and he was just pumping that COVID money into Chicago. Yeah, I didn't hear you. Hey, Raylo, I didn't hear you crying about the Democrats then. You were taking that money, or the city was taking that money. You were happy to have it. But now, you know, he's out of office and you got Donald Trump in there. There's no money coming in. All the money's going to the battleship program. Oh, my God. Whew, folks, if you only knew about the battleship program, you would be outraged. But so, yeah, that's my thoughts, D. I welcome independence. I welcome vigilance. And I hope it lasts beyond this mayor.
12: For those listening, yes, our host, Ben Jarofsky, he's picking a guy who hasn't even announced he's running for mayor yet to win mayor. Alexei Giannoulias.
14: And I don't think Brandon Johnson's announced he's...
12: Two people. Yeah, that's great.
14: I'm telling you right now, I'm voting for Brandon Johnson, ladies and gentlemen. I'm telling you that right now, okay? But I know the rest of you are going to vote for Alexei, okay? All the rest of them go, I need to look at the records a little more, Ben. Yeah, okay, right. Go do your homework, okay? Yeah. Anyway, Dee, that's always will be my attitude to the aldermen of the city of Chicago. I welcome your vigilance, and I hope you can be consistent with it. If the mayor is Daley and the mayor is Rahm, don't roll over like little puppy dogs. Stand up. Pretend that the mayor Daley and the mayor Rahm and the mayor Giannoulias are Brandon Johnson.
17: Take a chill pill, man.
14: Thank you, Rahm. Get back on that bike and go circle Michigan, okay?
12: It is interesting, though, the dynamic with Brandon Johnson and the north side. It's like, I feel like they loved Lori Lightfoot. They had those cardboard cutouts.
14: They did for a while, then they turned on her.
12: Yeah.
14: That's the one thing I don't understand, the north side. I got to put you on the couch, north side, and do a psychoanalysis of you. Why you turned on Lori Lightfoot? You know, you loved her. Dennis is right. 2019, oh, Lori, I love Lori. Oh, I'm in the lakefront. She's so cool. And then you turned on her. It's like, what has she ever done to you? She did nothing to you. She was no really different than Rahm. And yeah, I don't know why, it would take Sigmund Freud to figure out the people on the lakefront.
12: There's some kind of math involved there.
17: And so the fifth reporter, like the first four, now paid nothing. Okay. He got a 100% saving.
18: Yeah.
17: The sixth now paid $2.
14: That was a classic. Where was that? I remember that.
12: Sarah Huckabee Sanders.
14: Oh, my God. That is, we used to make me laugh so much with that. That goes back to the radio days, doesn't it?
12: Yeah, listen, there's important math going on. Hold on.
17: Instead of $3, okay. A 33% saving.
18: 3%.
17: The seventh now paid $5 instead of $7. A 28% saving.
12: I'm lost.
14: She's now governor of Arkansas, ladies and gentlemen. She got a promotion from that. Oh, Lord. Oh, that's beautiful.
12: Let's keep talking about this story, though. I have a quote. This quote is from the 39th Ward Alderman, Ben. Who is that Alderman?
14: That would be Samantha Nugent, wouldn't it?
12: Oh, my God. This guy, what? You're not going to want to pull one over on Jurofsky, all right?
14: Alderwoman, I should say.
12: Alderwoman, Samantha Nugent. Related to Ted Nugent? I don't know.
14: No, I was going to use that joke. You beat me to it. You've been hanging around me so long. You beat me my Ted Nugent joke.
12: Does she have cat scratch fever? I don't know.
14: Okay. You're taking it further than I would.
12: But Samantha Nugent said, quote, "I think there are a lot of unanswered questions." Fantastic quote, Samantha Nugent.
14: Wow. Oh, there you go. Profiles in Courage.
12: And there it was. The latest episode. Oh, well, my favorite Chicago political soap opera. I don't know about Ben's. I haven't asked him. A mayor and his alderman.
16: A mayor and his alderman. Let's go, Brandon.
12: Any more Chicago news that you'd like to discuss before we move on to the state of Illinois, Ben?
14: I don't want to talk about the White Sox, so let's move on to the state news, whatever state news you got, because Chicago will merge with the state news.
12: Whoa, guys, this is heavy stuff.
14: Yeah, there's going to be a merger as I merge Chicago into the state news.
12: Hey, let's do an Illinois gubernatorial candidate update.
16: This is an Illinois gubernatorial candidate update.
12: Oh, man, this guy's getting all kinds of airplay today on this episode. Good Lord. Shout out to our downstate voice actors who were kind enough to help out the Ben Jarofsky show. For doing some voice work for, well, boy, maybe the cheapest price I've ever seen in my life. That was $20, Ben.
14: Whoa, you paid him that much? Give him a raise.
12: That much. No, yeah, it was. Yeah. We do have an update in the gubernatorial race. Here's a question. Who the hell is Colin Corbett?
14: Ooh.
12: It's the question everybody's asking this week. Well, I say everybody, but really probably like five people. Who's really following us at this point?
14: Shia. Shia was asking that question.
12: Colin Corbett is his name, and he is joining the gubernatorial race. He is a Republican political strategist, but he is now an independent since like maybe a week ago. I'm independent now. He announced this Wednesday that he is running for governor, saying, quote, "We are launching a mainstream independent movement that isn't about left or right or red or blue. It's about right and wrong." He says it's not anti-anything. It's pro-Illinois. He posted this on X. He has enlisted Carolyn Schofield as his lieutenant governor running mate. Ben, do we know anything about, well, either of these people?
14: No, but okay. I've since done a little research.
12: Okay.
14: Let me
12: tell you a little more about Carolyn Schofield. She is president of the McHenry County Mental Health Board and has served as legislative director for State Senator Don DeWitt. Chairing the effort is Lou Sandoval, the former CEO of the Illinois Chamber of Commerce.
14: So let me just start by saying this. I'm going to expose my utter ignorance, and I apologize to everybody. I did not know who Colin Corbett was until Monday. It was Monday morning. And I, as I did, I do always, I read Shia Kapos's column in Politico, and she announced that Colin Corbett had left the Republican Party and had become an independent. All right, D, that's the first time. So think about that, ladies and gentlemen. Monday, as we're recording this, this is Thursday night. We're recording this Thursday night. So that was Monday. Do the math. We don't need to be damn pissed. 2 days ago.
17: Right. The eighth now paid $9 instead of $12, a 25% saving. The ninth now paid $14.
14: You don't be Sarah Huckabee Sanders either. So I read this well, you can't really call it a full column. You know, she is, it's like bits and pieces. I was reading, it was like a kind of a strong, denunciation of the Republican Party. And as an old lefty, I really appreciated it. Let me see. I might have some quotes from him. He called them out pretty good. Hold on here while I go get my quotes. Da, da, da, da, da. Here we go. Here we go. Okay. Yeah. So for instance, Corbett cited one of the reasons, he's leaving the Republican Party is immigration enforcement actions in Chicago. Quote, this is terrorizing communities and ripping apart families. And no matter how many times I said, guys, this isn't okay. These are real people getting hurt. Republicans in Illinois just defended it. And I can't understand even to this day why we defended it. And I was thinking, wow, that's really important for somebody of the Republican persuasion to make that kind of announcement. And by the way, he had just been a strategist for the Republican candidate for Senate Don Tracy, who never once during the whole campaign said anything remotely like that. And will definitely never say it going forward. As he denounces Juliana Stratton, tries to figure out a way to denounce Juliana Stratton, and in such a way as not to alienate swing voters, but in such a way as to keep his MAGA base intact. So it's tough. But he would definitely never say anything like that. And then he said the last straw, quote, when I officially made the decision to leave the GOP, it was the murders of Alex Pretty and Renee Nicole Good. In Minneapolis, Republicans used to be the pro-life party. Conservatives are supposed to be pro-life, and we're celebrating the deaths of people just because we don't agree with their politics. That was the final straw for me. And I was like, wow, that's great. You know, I really respected him for doing that. And fast forward, dude, what, 2 days later, I'm reading Shia today, and he's like, Colin Corbett, the Republican political strategist, who is now an independent, announced that he's running for governor. We're launching a mainstream independent movement that isn't about left or right, red or blue. That's the quote you just read. I'm like, wait a minute. I thought you just quit the Republican Party and denounced the Republican Party. Now you're running as an independent, pretty much guaranteeing if you get on the ballot with your worldview, pretty much guaranteeing that Darren Bailey, well, I don't know if he could win the election, but it's the best chance he has. So everything you said that you just despise about the Republican Party, you're now, you're undercutting the movement against that. You're promoting it. I'm like, D, I went from really respecting this guy to like being so disappointed. The reality is this, independent political campaigns, more often than not, the vast majority, you know this, people. You don't have to be David Ferris to know this. You know they don't work, and they usually favor one party or another by siphoning votes from one candidate. And I guarantee you, no MAGA person is going to vote for this guy after he said what he said about the Republican Party. No, not one MAGA vote will go for him. But perhaps some independent-minded folks may vote for him. I don't even know if he can make the ballot. It's really hard to make the ballot as an independent. You know, and some maybe some Rom-like Democrats will vote for him.
18: Take a chill pill, man.
14: Yes, maybe Rom will vote for him. Okay, Rom probably doesn't like Pritzker much these days because they both want to be president. So he's going to help. If he helps anyone, he's just going to help Darren Bailey. Yeah, I couldn't figure this one out. I'm like, I remember there was who was it? God, I can't believe I'm blanking on his name already. But the former senator from West Virginia was talking about running as a third party candidate. Boy, I put his name out of my mind. And it was always viewed by anybody who knows anything about politics, as like a detriment against the Democrats, like a way to get votes away from the Democrats, a tool for Donald Trump, pretty much almost every single thing. Remember when Kanye West was running for president brief? I think he was on the ballot in Michigan. Remember that? That was viewed as, oh, that's going to hurt the Democrats. God, And it was Republicans putting him on the ballot. So in the end, I could see Republicans going around trying to help O'Connell get on the ballot. You know, he just left the party, denounced them. I don't know. I really don't know what to say about. I guess these are considered moderate Republicans. I don't know what to say about. Guys, if you don't like where your party is right now in the age of Trump, just become a Democrat. Just become a Democrat for the moment. You can be like Rahm loves you. What's the difference between you and Rahm? You guys are the same. We're going to get into the difference between liberals and lefties in a little while. Really leave the party. But no, I guess he wants to be governor, D. So anyway, I have to admit I was a little disappointed when I saw chapter two of this saga. And she is like chronicling the whole thing, D. Do you know what I mean? Like Monday. And Mondays, I went back and read Mondays. He's going to do something, but he won't reveal it yet. Then Thursday, boom, I'm running for governor. Oh, man. Oh, my. These are moderate Republicans. You guys, I don't know. Can you think of a good moderate Republican in your lifetime? Well, you kind of like Romney, didn't you? No?
18: Who? Huh?
14: Yeah, he didn't. He didn't like Romney.
18: Mitt Romney?
14: Yeah.
18: No, I didn't like that guy.
14: Okay.
18: Hey, were you talking about Joe Manchin by any chance?
14: Yes. Very good. How did you know?
18: I got the computer right in my face.
14: Oh, yeah. I'm embarrassed to say I forgot his name. Don't tell David Ferris. We talked about Joe Manchin forever. I remember he briefly wanted, he talked about running as a third party candidate. It would be an independent party. We wouldn't be red. We wouldn't be blue. We would love everyone.
18: On paper, it sounds pretty good, right?
14: No. Oh. I don't even like it on paper. Oh, I don't like it anywhere. I don't like it on paper. I don't like it on chalkboards. I don't like it on sidewalks written in crayon. Okay.
18: You get it. I don't like it. You don't like it. What's going on with the right wing? Especially in Illinois.
14: It's sort of like the Bulls right now. But guys, the right wing in Illinois doesn't have enough support to win. I don't know what else to say, D. That's why DB, Darren Bailey, is struggling so hard to make himself look not like, you know, like so vicious. Oh, Chicago. That's the problem with the right wing. They're out of touch with, I don't know, 55% of the voters. It's going to be hard to win an election. Could we bring Sarah Huckabee Sanders in to do the math on that one?
17: So the fifth reporter, like the first four, now paid nothing. He got 100% saving. The sixth now paid $2 instead of $3, a 33% saving.
18: There's something smart in there somewhere, I bet.
12: Maybe.
14: Bring in Dan Biss. He'll do the math.
18: All right. Well, let's talk a little more about this because I want to take us back to a time, maybe like 2014, when a particular person became governor.
19: Yay for our teachers! Yay for our teachers!
18: I mean, Illinois is pretty blue, but sometimes a Republican does end up being governor.
14: Yes. And if you recall that governor in 2014, thank you for bringing that up. By the way, my favorite part of the time, since you brought it up, Dee, I must say this. My favorite part of the Time magazine cover story on J.B. Pritzker, which I can't wait to talk about, is where the correction at the end, where they said it in an earlier edition of this article, we misidentified the candidate that J.B. Pritzker defeated in 2018. His name is Bruce Rauner, not Brad Rauner. I'm sorry, D. I was cracking up. Rauner, man, they forgot who you are. They took for Brad.
20: Did you say Brad?
14: Brad Rauner. And now you know what the problem is, D, with my dyslexia? And my increasing senility, I'm going to start calling him Brad Rauner. It's going to be stuck in my head. Like, remember when Jay beat Brad Rauner? Oh, Ben, it's Bruce Rauner. Okay.
18: So Bruce Rauner won. He became governor. So what was going on at the time as opposed to now?
14: Going on. We had an exceedingly unpopular, unfairly, and I thought, because I always had a soft spot for Patrick Quinn. But secondly, and perhaps most importantly, Bruce Rauner ran as a strong supporter of abortion rights. He took out the ad in the Tribune He assured the Terry Cosgroves of the world that he had long supported. He'd always supported a woman's right to choose. He and his wife had given money to various pro-choice organizations, including Planned Parenthood. He made it clear to voters in DuPage County and Lake County and Northern Cook County that you get the twofer with me. I'll cut your taxes. I'll hammer the unions. And I respect a woman's right to choose. And they were like, oh, what's not to like about that? So I think Darren Bailey might have a greater chance, D, except he's rabidly anti-abortion. You remember? I think you probably forgot that. That's how he first came, his first claim to fame.
18: I don't think he wants us thinking about that this time.
14: Yeah, I know. He definitely doesn't. He's not mentioned that. You notice? You remember? He's mentioned, but back in 2022, man, I had to think about it. Could you believe this is Pritzker's third go around, man? And we've been together for all three of them, D.
18: I know. I know.
14: Sunrise, sunset.
13: I'm not a perfect person.
14: So that was the key. Yeah, a moderate Republican can win. And these days, moderate means you have to be pro-choice. And so I believe the last three Republicans who were elected governor of the state of Illinois have all been pro-choice. I don't believe that would be Jim Edgar, George Ryan, and Bruce Rauner. And then Bruce Rauner got in trouble, as we all know, on this issue, where he was trying to kind of do what Darren Bailey is. He was trying to keep his hardcore conservatives in line by pretending he wasn't as liberal on abortion as he really was. And he was trying to do that without alienating his swing vote support in Lake County and DuPage County and Northern Cook County. And so when it came to Pritzker, the voters said, if we're going to vote for a rich guy, we're going to vote for the guy who's absolutely positively going to be pro-choice and is not going to waver. And that was it for Bruce Brad Rauner.
19: Yay for our teachers! Yay for our teachers!
14: Plus, let's not forget how many budgets did he not pass? He wouldn't even propose a budget until the Democrats joined him in eradicating unions in the state. Yeah, let's give a shout out to Susana Mendoza for standing up against him. Okay, Susana. You got a lot to learn about TIFF, Susana, but you did take the strong.
18: Oh, you had to bring the TIFF thing up.
14: Oh, I know. I can't help myself.
18: Come on.
14: I can't help myself.
18: All right, let's learn a little more about Colin Corbett. 40 years old, Ben. He's 40.
14: He's a young man.
18: Young man. And now Darren Bailey's running mate, one Aaron Del Mar, is from Palatine, Illinois. We may have a Palatine showdown here. Colin Corbett, also from Palatine.
14: What's with Palatine? What is the water there? All these Republicans crawling out of the muck and the mire. There's got to be at least one Democrat in Palatine. This is going to be a tough one. Got to get those signatures to get on the ballot. But come on. You might admit that's pretty fast. He went from breaking from the Republican Party on Monday to announcing he's a third party candidate on Thursday, which is probably a lifeline to the Republican Party. So I don't know if I'm of the conspiratorial nature, which I am not. Okay. I would say sounds like he's trying to help DB. Sounds like he's trying to help Darren Bailey. Just saying that, D. If I were a conspiratorialist, which I am not, I would say that. But I'm not. So I'm not going to say that, even though I just said that.
18: Colin Corbett, we wish you the best of luck.
14: I don't think we're eye to eye on that one. I'm not sure I wish him the best of luck, but one of us wishes him the best of luck.
18: That'll be fun. You know, give him something to talk about. You know what I mean?
14: Yeah, that's true. Give him something to talk about.
18: I'm here for the show, Ben. All right. I'm looking out after the show. You're like looking out after, like, I don't know, the state, our well-being. I'm looking out after the show, my guy. Remember, you can download episodes of The Ben Jarofsky Show wherever you download podcasts. 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
1: A, V as in victory, S-K-Y.
14: The great Manny Ramos is standing by. Manny Ramos is standing by, investigative reporter for Black Club. We're going to be talking local politics. We're going to be talking in particular about his excellent article. Shout out, Manny. Shout out all the crew at Black Club for putting it together on one of my favorite Chicago characters. Ray, I affectionately call him Raylo. Raymond Lopez, Alderman of the 50. Come on, Raylo. You know you're listening to this right now. Don't act like you're not listening to this. What's going on, Raylo? So let me ask you a question. We're far afield, but we're kind of going to tie it all together because Raylo represents an outreach to Hispanic voters by MAGA. And Manny's excellent article profile of Raylo really gets at the heart of this. So we'll be talking about this, but I'll lead into it with this. We had many, you were not on the show. And I wish I had reached out to you, but I had many conversations in 2024. About the comedian whose name escapes me, and it doesn't matter anyway, he's ultimately irrelevant, who at the Trump rally at Madison Square Garden said Puerto Rico is garbage.
21: Tony Hinchcliffe.
14: Damn. You got to give Manny Ramos credit, man. I forgot the dude's name. As soon as she said it, I forgot it. I just remember Tony. All right. So he said that and had many guests come on. Hispanics, of all Mexicans, Puerto Ricans, et cetera, and so forth, Dominicans. We all talked about it. Like, will he still get the Puerto Rican vote? And you'd be surprised, Manny, how many predicted. Benny, he's going to get it. He's going to get a chunk of it, not the full. He's going to get a chunk of it. And I'm like, how, what is going on? This man is making this like the ugliest, uttering the ugliest rhetoric on behalf of Donnie, and you still expect Puerto Ricans to vote for him? What's, I need help understanding that one. You know what I'm saying?
21: Yeah, I don't, you know, I really don't understand it either. And I'm not here to sort of like diagnose a slew of, you know, different, you know, Latino groups. You know, everyone's, the group is not a monolith in any way. But specifically with Puerto Ricans, you know, I was extremely offended when he made that comment, right? Like, my family's from there. I visit almost yearly, you know, it's part of my life, even though I live in Chicago and born and raised here. So to have some random person go on Madison Square Garden during a presidential sort of like, you know, stump speech style thing and just, you know, call this island that I love garbage, it was insulting. You know, and I spoke with some folks that I know, who were like, oh, it's just a joke. You can't take a joke. That's the thing that they sort of like rely on a crutch these days is the idea of, oh, it's just a joke. We need to return comedy back to the glory days. And it's like, well, you're punching down. I don't necessarily think that's comedy, but to the idea of why Puerto Rican specifically may have still sort of gravitated toward this, I think. In Latin America, I think there's a strong idea or a notion of sort of like going toward the strong man, right? I mean, there's a long history of sort of like strongman leadership in Latin America and in the Caribbean. I think that's a component of it. The idea of being conservative is a component among a lot of Puerto Ricans, not to the effect of like Cubans, for example. But there is there with the religion, religion. And a sense of just kind of wanting to, you know, proximity to whiteness. You know, and I don't want to sound like a sociologist in any way, but I think there you can look at sort of like past immigrant groups of years, right? When we talk about the Irish, when we talk about the Polish, right? And sort of like how that sort of transforms over time. And I think that there's components to that when we look at Latinos specifically, especially the further you get away from their where they come from, right? Whether you're third generation Mexican, third generation Puerto Rican, whatever the case may be, the likelihood of you sort of like wanting to sort of be part of that in-group sort of guides your judgment in a lot of these things where you're kind of okay with, you know, turning an eye toward a lot of this, you know, hatred, because it's no longer affecting you, right? I mean, now that you're sort of three generations in, you kind of lose contact with the people that your family's from. And I think that plays a lot in it too.
14: All right. This is a perfect time to make the transition to Raylo because some of the themes that you're articulating are at play, with Raymond Lopez. And so I know my listeners know who Raylo is. He's been on the show, hasn't been on the show in a long time, and I've explained why. I've not reached out to him, but when you start talking, it'll be obvious. The reason I've stopped reaching out to him, Raylo, I hope you're listening, is because he doesn't need any help from me. He's gone on. He's like the mascot on Fox. You know, I just did a show about Tucker Carlson and how Tucker Carlson right now says is expressing a remorse. I don't believe a word of it. But he says, I feel I'm responsible for, this horrific regime in Washington. And I feel like, I don't know if he used the word guilt, but it's on his conscience. So Raylo willingly allowed himself to be used that way over the few years. I'm like, well, you know, you don't need me. You have enough access to the public, spewing your rhetoric. So, you know, that's why I just said, forget it. I don't want to have any more conversations, with you until you at least come to terms and address the consequences of the policies that you've endorsed more, in some way or another. So that's me speaking, not Manny. Manny, why don't you take it from there? Explain who Raylo is, and or Raymond Lopez is his real name, and what made you decide that you wanted to write a long investigative article about him? Go ahead.
21: Yeah, so Alderman Raymond Lopez, as his title suggests, he's the alderman of the 15th Ward. He's been the alderman now since 2015. And before that, he was the Democratic committeeman for the ward since 2012. So he's kind of been involved with local politics, not just, you know, in the past, you know, 15 years, but he also sort of worked along with long conservative Democrats like, you know, Lipinski, for example. And I kind of have been following Lopez's career is kind of like along with my own career as a journalist, right? I've been sort of a journalist now for about 10 years now. And in that time sort of had been following Raylo in the process, just like reading his stuff and watching his interviews. What really piqued my interest, sort of like to look at Raylo's trajectory came during Operation Midway Blitz. You know, that was a huge sort of like influx of federal agents that were, you know, roving throughout the city of Chicago and the surrounding suburbs, sort of just, you know, picking up random people, it seemed, that may or may not be undocumented immigrants. We saw a lot of violence out of those days, people getting shot with pepper balls, maced, windows being broken, people dragged out of vehicles. And then we also saw a lot of arrests of, you know, regular people just simply, you know, selling tamales on the corner, working day labor jobs at Home Depot, whatever the case may be. These people were being targeted. And a large portion of those people being targeted were in his ward on the southwest side, or in the surrounding areas of his ward. And watching sort of like Operation Midway Blitz kind of unroll, seeing how aggressive it was, right? We saw, for example, a woman gets shot, you know, multiple times by agents for following them. And I sort of just started watching Lopez and sort of his reactions to how this was happening and affecting the people in his community. And what I started to see quickly was he was supporting it in a lot of ways. I mean, very clearly he was in support of it. He was calling for the National Guard to come into Chicago. He was pushing and promoting the idea that the agents were only looking for violent criminals, which obviously turned out to be completely false. And I kind of wanted to sort of, again, just sort of like look and sort of like, how did he get here? How did, a gay Latino alderman from the Southwest side, become one of the biggest cheerleaders for Donald Trump's, immigration raids, that were affecting the people in his own neighborhoods? And that's what pretty much embarked me. So I've been looking into Raymond Lopez now since, I want to say, October, November, interviewing him, interviewing residents, to get kind of a clear picture, of who he is, as an older person.
18: All right, everybody. It's our top story. Time Magazine is out with a new profile of Ben. No, of course not. That's never going to happen.
14: That'd be hilarious.
18: Oh, no. Bernie Sanders? No, they don't want him either. It's a new profile of Governor J.B. Pritzker.
2: I love you, too.
18: The story is titled, J.B. Pritzker May Be Running for More Than Governor. My God, just announce you're running for president, dude. This traces his political rise as he seeks a third term while remaining in the conversation as a potential presidential contender. Yeah, Dan Biss, this guy can juggle too. What do you know? I had you read this Time piece. Tell me all about it. What are you thinking here?
14: Well, I took a note of several passages. So first of all, let's just give me a shout out to the author. I thought you did a really good job. And I enjoyed this piece immensely. Julia Tereso, I think her name is. Very fun, but particularly the lead. She was hanging out with Pritzker at a St. Patrick's Day party. You know, it's one of those things where the reporter gets to hang out with the politician, gets some a little color. I've done that a few times in my long career. But then the article goes on to try to explain the challenges that Pritzker has as well as his potential. And so one of the first points they make is the fact that he is a billionaire. They go, in a primary, Pritzker would face scrutiny of everything from his past support for AIPAC to his family's offshore trusts. Some Democrats are skeptical that an heir to the Hyatt Hotel fortune can win over a party that wants to shed its elitist image and win back working class voters. Quote, he casts himself as the benevolent billionaire, says Victor Reyes, an Illinois Democratic political consultant. But it's going to be hard for the Democratic Party to say we're against the whole billionaire class, but we're going to nominate the billionaire. Well, I don't think that's going to be hard at all. I've been watching him do it the whole time.
18: Yeah, I've seen this guy do it a few times.
14: Hey, come on, Victor Reyes, where have you been? I mean, we've been under a rock. D, how many times have Democrats love billionaires? I don't know where he's smoking. I've never seen the Democrats turn against billionaires. Okay, so billionaire is a relatively new thing. You know, in the old days, they were just millionaires, but, you know, with inflation, it was a lot of money. John F. Kennedy, they love John F. Kennedy. I'm trying to think. So many rich guys go to the top of the Democratic Party. Tom Steyer is about to win the gubernatorial nomination in California. So I don't know what he's talking about. Most people love rich people. They want to be rich. Yeah, there's a handful. See, the problem is they're mixing up Democrats, the large number of Democrats, with lefties. And that's a problem throughout this article. That's a big problem throughout. That's just a big problem in general, D, and I have failed. Can I just take this moment to say how much I've failed, D?
18: Don't be so hard on yourself.
14: I know. I failed to get people to understand the TIFF. I failed. Okay. You guys don't know it. You still don't know it, Chicago. Oh, it's so hard. You don't know how property taxes work, you know? I've dedicated my life to teaching people things and they don't know it. So since I've been on a mic, I've been trying to teach people the difference between a liberal and a lefty. And I failed, D. It's just like, oh, he's a Democrat. He must be a liberal. No, that's a lefty. Bernie Sanders is not a liberal. If you view it this way, this is the easiest way to view it. The far right of lefty land is Bernie Sanders. Well, I think that blew everyone's mind, D. He's the right boundary of it. That's where Bernie fits in lefty land. Then you go beyond him and you could go on and on to like one of my family dinners. you get some real lefties. See, the problem is, D, is most reporters have never met a real lefty. You know what I'm saying? They just have never met them. They don't know what they're like. So they think like Rahm Emanuel's a liberal. No, Rahm Emanuel was a liberal and now he's a Republican, but he just has no place to run in the Republican Party. So God help us all, is running as a Democrat.
2: Take a chill pill, man.
14: Oh, yeah. Okay. Sorry, Rahm. So that's the first part. I disagree with that setup right there, Victor Reyes. I don't think the Democratic voters will have any trouble whatsoever voting for a billionaire. They voted for Pritzker in 2018. They voted for him in 2022. I don't think that's going to be a problem. All right. Oh, then here's how about this one? This article revealed some stuff about him, D, that you didn't know.
18: Oh, do tell. Do tell.
14: Aides and allies describe Pritzker as down to earth and hard to ruffle. Quote, he's warm, he's real, he's human, says Christian Mitchell, his deputy.
18: Oh, gosh.
14: Come on, Christian. I love him, said Christian Mitchell. It's always, what do you need? How can I help? And then it's the call. Six days later, when you didn't realize you needed it. Pritzker says he sleeps, here's the big part, D, about 5 hours a night. Aides say they often wake up to early morning text about policies he's read about in Europe and wants to bring to Illinois. To relax, he watches TV. He loves Star Wars and Star Trek and does puzzles. Did you know that, D? So then they get to a Republican. And now I'm sorry, Republicans. This quote from this Republican is almost as pathetic. No, it's even more pathetic than the one from Christian, the suck up quote. So here we go. Some Republicans credit, they're weighing all the things he's done. Pritzker inherited a state with a long history of corruption and mismanagement. And since he took office, Illinois has earned multiple credit rating upgrades. He helped close a deal to bring a Hyundai plant to Joliet, pushed to build a quantum technology sector in Chicago's far south side, and in October dragged legislators and labor leaders into 3 straight days of talks until they struck a deal to fund Chicago's transit system. Some Republicans credit Pritzker's fiscal record and approach, though they say he has grown less collaborative over time. And note the bar set by his predecessors is low. Quote, I give him a C, says former state rep Tom Demmer, a Republican who was his party's chief budget negotiator.
12: Oh, Tom.
14: A C. He stayed out of prison, avoided scandals previous governors have had, and tried to bring professionalism and consistency to the office. Tommy, that's an A.
18: Yeah, that.
14: I mean, what the hell?
18: That was a good assessment there from Tom.
14: Yeah. Why are you backing off? Why are you wimping out?
18: I got to say, the bar is low. The bar's pretty low, though. Like, he hasn't been in jail.
14: Yeah, well, all the other governors can't say that. You know, he's avoided scandals. He's got professionalism. I mean, Tommy Demmer, I don't know why you're so hard to give him a C. Should be an A. What are you scared of? You're not a state rep anymore. They can't hold it against you. MAGA's not going to be mad at you. Republicans still can't give him credit for anything. I thought that was pretty fun. They only gave him a C. As a lefty, I would give him a C. Okay? You know? You should be giving him an A. Then they go through all the things he's done. And this is where they don't understand about progressives at all. Or liberals and lefties. So they're talking about how he assigned bills to legalize marijuana, ban right to work laws, raise the minimum wage from $9.25 to $15 an hour, and made the state an abortion sanctuary. With a Democratic supermajority behind him, he successfully pushed affordable housing bills and a medical debt forgiveness program as his anger hardened against Trump. Quote, progressives held their nose when they voted for him the first time, Pritzker's former economic strategist Cameron Mack said. Then a lot of them came back and said, I'm pleased to report I was so wrong. No, Cameron Mack, you're so wrong. Progressives loved Pritzker. Pritzker is a progressive. D, I have failed so bad when the guy who was the former economic strategist for Pritzker doesn't know the difference between a progressive and a lefty. Progressives are what liberals are liberals, but they call themselves progressives because they're embarrassed to call themselves liberals. So J.B. Pritzker calls himself a progressive, but he's just a liberal. I presume this Cameron Mock, I mispronounced his name, Cameron Mock is also a progressive. So they didn't hold their nose. They loved him from the get-go. The only people who held their nose and voted for him were the lefties. And most of them didn't vote for him. So they didn't have to hold their nose. This dude, they don't know the difference, D. I'm an old man in a park screaming. You don't know the difference between the left and liberals. The left is Bernie Sanders, okay? Bernie is to the left of J.B. Pritzker. To some Illinois liberals, Pritzker hasn't gone far enough. There we go again. And then we're getting to the big one, D. Then, so what they should rate is, to some Illinois lefties, Pritzker hasn't gone far enough. The governor has pushed back the Democratic legislation he considers bad for business. Come on, JB. You know I'm with Brandon on this one, including Brandon Johnson's proposal to reinstate a corporate head tax. Okay, he called it a job killer. But then here's what Brandon Johnson comes up, Dave.
18: He must have been cranky this day or something. Like something.
14: They woke him up early.
18: Yeah, something. This does not seem like a smart move by Brandon. But go ahead.
14: Here we go. He argued that the governor, Brandon Johnson, said the two often agree. They're currently advocating for a new version of the millionaire's tax, but he argued the governor can get more credit than he deserves for being a progressive champion. Quote, wealthy white men have a lot of cover, Johnson says. The expectations of individuals of privilege are different than women and people of color. And I think that more politicians need to be challenged to push an agenda that's responsive to the people who have been stuck in the margins. No. Hear, hear. That is the kind of thing a lefty would say.
12: Yeah, there went that Pritzker check.
14: Yeah, that check went out the window, Brandon Johnson. You're running for re-election. You remember how he supported Juliana Stratton? I don't think you're going to get that support. All of a sudden, he'll go, I like Alexi. He'll stay out of that one, D. Pritzker's no fool. He's going to stay out of that one, right? Let me do the math. Hold on, ladies and gentlemen. So the mayoral elections in 2027 and the presidential, the mayoral election will be right around the time all the candidates will be jumping in the presidential race, D. So he's not going to want to get in.
18: Again, Alexi Giannoulias hasn't even announced he's running.
14: It's true.
18: Putting this guy in the front and the winner. He hasn't even.

0: I'm just like the raging socialist. You know what I'm saying, D?
1: No pressure, Pritzker. If you were thinking about backing out, it's official. You better run now. The Time Magazine, a nice cover too. It looked like a painted picture of JB.
0: Yeah, no, I feel I've said it all along. He is a very formidable candidate for president on paper, as you would put it. I'm not sure about this strategy. I never have been about him running for reelection right on the eve of having to turn around and run for president. So maybe, you know, maybe you're right, D. Maybe he's not going to do it. But man, as the article points out, he has done absolutely everything a Democratic candidate needs to do to be considered a primary candidate for the nomination.
1: Well, I got to ask the question. What's the holdup? Why isn't he not announcing it? Is there like a specific time he's waiting for? Is there something?
0: Yes.
1: What's he waiting
0: for? Think about it. He's running for governor. It's like when, remember Susana Mendoza was running for reelection as comptroller? And then all of a sudden word broke that Rahm wasn't going to run again. And she really wanted to be mayor of the city of Chicago. You remember that?
1: I see. Yes, I do.
0: So you can't. You can't you can't be in the middle of running for governor and saying, by the way, as soon as you elect me as governor, I'm going to turn around, turn things over to Christian Mitchell and run for president. Just, it would be a ready-made issue. First of all, for Darren Bailey and for our new friend, Colin Corbett. So it's tricky. He has to play this little game where he's only running for governor. That's all I'm doing right now, as he does absolutely everything he can, including grant time, this access, win over their coverage to make sure that people don't forget that he's a candidate for mayor in the election right after this one. Yeah. I mean, you got to be a political animal, D, to do this. You know what I'm saying? Beast. It's, you got to really be in it, man.
1: I'm sure if anybody can figure it out, it's a billionaire.
2: You are a billionaire, are you not?
0: I am. See, people love billionaires. By the way, can I just give a shout out to Manny Ramos again? I know I gave a shout out last show, but so I did it. We did the recording of Drop This Week. I urge everybody to check it out if you haven't already. Manny Ramos talking about Raylo, Ray Lopez. And we were talking about MAGA men in the city of Chicago. Fascinating. Great, great conversation. Manny Ramos, really a blast to talk to. But then he turned things on me. We were talking about the California gubernatorial race where Tom Steyer, a billionaire, is the leader now that Eric Swalwell's out. And Manny goes, Ben, is there any such a thing as a benevolent billionaire? And I've been thinking about that, D, you know. It's hard to say yes, because to become a billionaire, unless you just inherit the money, you got to kind of like walk all over people. You know what I mean? You got to be ruthless to make it, you know, and you can't be afraid to screw people on business deals, you know, to like charge exorbitant amounts for items that people probably don't even need. To buy and sell companies. You know, I was reading about John Phelan, who was the Trump's choice to be the Secretary of the Navy, and he was undercut by this guy named Feinberg, who was the number two at the Defense Department. God help us all. And this dude made a fortune deep buying companies, selling companies. This is how Rauner made his money. You buy a company, lay people off, you make it profitable again, in quotes. You know, you make it productive, and then you sell it. You got to be kind of ruthless to do that. Yeah.
3: 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Yay for our teachers!
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2: NBC News Radio, I'm Lisa Carton. A New York drug maker is asking the Supreme Court to halt a lower court ruling that blocked mail order access to abortion drugs. Danko Laboratories filed the emergency motion today seeking an immediate stay on the Fifth Circuit Court of Appeals ruling. A three-judge panel on Friday halted a federal rule that allowed mifepristone to be prescribed online and delivered by mail. Use of the drug has become more widespread since the U.S. Supreme Court

0: overturned Roe v. Wade. In 2023, the FDA removed the requirement that the drug be dispensed in person. Spirit Airlines is shutting down, impacting thousands of employees and travelers. The discount carrier announced early today it's canceling all flights and going out of business after failing to reach a deal for a government bailout. Transportation Secretary Sean Duffy.
1: Spirit does not have airplanes in the air flying as of this morning. Also, their call centers are closed and they don't have staff at ticket counters.
0: Spirit said in a statement that passengers who book flights with credit or debit cards will automatically get refunds. American Airlines and Delta are among the major carriers offering reduced fares and other support for Spirit customers impacted by this sudden closure. Huge crowds are turning out for today's Kentucky Derby at Churchill Downs in Louisville. 19 horses remain in the field after the early morning scratch of Puma due to leg swelling. This year's favorite is Renegade with 5-1 odds. The annual Run for the Roses will air live on NBC and the USA Network and will stream on Peacock shortly before 7 p.m. Eastern. Shots were fired outside Chris Brown's L.A. home this week. TMZ reported on Friday a female called police to report a shooting and described the suspect as a black male in his mid-30s who had just fired at her vehicle. Police reportedly took the unidentified male into custody and booked him on felony charges. 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
10: Hello and welcome to Think Theory Radio, the show that brings you topics outside the mainstream realm of thought and ideas to make you think. And I'm your host, Damian Perdue, your weird guide on the scientific ride of astonishing delights. And of course, I'm joined by Pauly C.
11: Yo, yo, yo.
10: And today the C could stand for a cosmos.
11: Mm. Kramer. Cosmo Kramer? Yeah,
10: exactly.
11: Cosmopolitan.
10: Yeah. I don't know what other. Cosmology? Cosmos?
11: Cosmic? Cosmetology?
10: Cosmetology?
11: The study of makeup?
10: That? Yeah. It's always good to put a little foundation on, you know,
11: yeah.
10: Especially for these cameras. You know,
11: oh, yeah,
10: on our YouTube channel. And
11: definitely camera ready today, huh?
10: Facebook Live and yeah. Think Theory Radio YouTube channel. And today it's going to be an episode of... and... Yeah. Choo-choo-choo. It's been a while since we've done one.
11: It has.
10: I stretched it out a little longer this time. I think it's been like 6 weeks.
11: Okay.
10: The last time, usually do about a month.
11: Yeah. When you took some time off earlier to travel this year. And yeah.
10: But that, we did one after that, though.
11: Yeah, no, I'm just saying. There's working against you. There's only so many, a finite amount of Saturdays of new programming.
10: That is true. That is true. If only I could take a trip to the edge of the galaxy.
11: Well, haven't we talked about this? It was like, what's on the, talking about like,
10: well, that's the universe.
11: What's universe? Oh, the galaxy. Okay.
10: This
11: okay.
10: Just the edge of the galaxy.
11: Okay. Okay.
10: Because astronomers have actually located it. So we could go there now.
11: Okay. We'll can we leave it or is that like another thing where we got to like,
8: cross through,
11: you know, like the atmosphere or whatever. Yeah.
8: Well, that is a tricky question there.
11: Or do we have to what was it, Stargate, or what was the Contact, the Jodie Foster movie where she was wormhole.
8: Well, yeah, if string theory posits correctly, there could be a wormhole, like tubes that connect, or scars in the universe that possibly even could travel back in time if we figure it out. But also the Stargate.
11: They would have told us already. Or maybe they did through the movies. I don't know.
8: That's true. Or how do we know? Maybe we already did it and they changed the course of time and history.
11: What if that's what it was? What if it was like people have come back and told us, but it's through the inspiration of writing all these stories and movies that we're inspired by?
8: Mm-hmm. It could be.
11: Whoa. Sorry, I'm going to go back and listen to that and sound so dumb when I go and analyze that sentence.
8: Not really, because that's kind of a lot of people have come up with that concept. I mean, that's probably the basis of a million sci-fi novels and movies. And I mean, we've talked about the conspiracy theory, the recent one with, Orange in Charge of in that whole there's that book from 1893.
11: Oh, yeah, yeah,
8: the Baron Trump character.
11: We almost went the show without saying it.
8: I know. But I'm talking about the character in the
11: character,
8: book.
11: Character, yes, yeah.
8: But you know what's weird, too, is the his in the book, and I'll digress too far, but his mentor in the book, if you will, his name is Don.
11: Yeah. It's so weird. Well, and then didn't the guy also write, we've talked about
8: this,
11: the other
8: book. Populist president.
11: Yeah.
8: It's called The Last President, and it's about a populist president.
11: Telling you.
8: You know, and you know how his uncle was the FBI agent that took the Tesla files.
11: While we're on it, just for a second, the king was in town. Mm-hmm. You know, when I say town, Washington, D.C., but just the fact that, like, I guess they figured out supposedly that you could trace Trump's history back to the royal family somehow. But I don't know if it's this royal family or a different one in charge back there.
8: Well, I remember seeing something similar to that, where how every president, you could trace them.
11: I was going
8: to
11: say, that's like, there's a reason why certain people have stayed within the wealthy and rich for generations upon generations upon generations.
8: It's the Lucky Sperm Club, as they call it.
11: Yeah.
8: But this is, this isn't time travel. This isn't even galactic travel. This is just astronomers figuring it out using scientific reasoning and methods and equipment.
11: Yeah.
8: And essentially, they located the edge of the Milky Way, which is a disk galaxy, like most galaxies are disk galaxies.
11: Okay.
8: And they form stars inside out. Okay. So the older stars are in the center of the galaxy, younger stars are at the edge.
11: Okay. So like moving inward or something, spiraling
8: inward. Yeah, spiraling out. And more to do with gravity and everything. The closer you are to the center of the galaxy, there's more gravity and more push and pull, so that's what the older stars are there. And so what they did they analyzed over 100,000 researchers, Carl Vitenni and Joseph Carana and Victor De Battista, analyzed over 100,000 giant stars. And coupling observations with advanced computer simulations, the astronomers show that this inside-out pattern reverses at between 35,000 and 40,000 light years from the Milky Way's center. And then beyond that distance, the stars get older again.
11: Hmm.
8: So, they still have to kind of verify and do more, testing and simulations and everything. But they believe that because of that, it shows that is the edge of our galaxy.
11: Okay.
8: Since there's, you get older, it gets younger, younger, younger, then they get older again. So that must be either the outside of another galaxy or possibly some in between area of space.
11: Okay.
8: It was just a bunch of old stars flying around, floating around. But it's kind of cool. I mean, it was the first time ever in history that they have figured out where, or at least approximately where the edge of the galaxy is.
11: It's neat that there's always still more. There's more things
8: to learn,
11: more to learn, more to discover, things that we can kind of correct from past assessment,
8: Well, and even just it's amazing how advanced the technology keeps getting with the telescopes and the arrays and computer simulations and figuring out, sending up, you know, the, obviously the James Webb Space Telescope, but there's going to be like several other ones. They're talking about putting a huge one on the moon. Mm-hmm. Like these are all going to just, there's going to be a lot of information coming within the next 10 to 20 years that'll probably change a lot. Hey,
11: while we're on the moon for a second here.
8: I wish I was on the moon.
11: Yeah, I know, right? Yeah. Okay, well, maybe you don't want to be. Okay, so like, I don't know if this is verified or not, but I could have sworn that like there's like an image of what the Apollo 11 landing looks like today. And,
8: yeah,
11: like, the flag was all tattered and like you don't see any footprints really because it looked like there were so many like meteors struck it or whatever, you know, over time. It makes me wonder, well, do we want to put like a colony on there? Or are we going to face a lot of like, cause you know, there's weathering. there's gravity, but there's no atmosphere to like burn up stuff upon entry. So you kind of get hit by more space debris than you would at Earth. I was just thinking that, you know, like, when, doesn't that make sense? Where it's like, so it's like to think over 60 years ago when that had happened that, you know, or 55, whatever it is, that there's been so much change to that land. Mm-hmm. What would it look like 30 years, 20, you know, because we weren't at the moon for a long time and didn't have the technology to see what it looked like exactly from far away to know how it's changed over time. So
8: there's actually a really good.
11: Sorry, am I completely talking out of my rear end now?
8: No, because I mean, there's actually there's a sci-fi show called For All Mankind, and it's a kind of a alternate reality where the Russians get to the moon first.
11: Okay.
8: So that changes the whole course of NASA and the development and everything. Cause, you know, since we got to the moon first, it was kind of just a race to get there.
11: Yeah.
8: NASA stopped.
11: Yeah. Once we had done it, it more harm than what it's worth. Mm-hmm. And
8: but since in the show, Russia gets there first, the next phase for NASA is like, okay, well, we're going to be the first ones to put a base on the moon. So in this alternate reality, you know, the United States ends up putting a base on the moon in, I think it's the 1980s. So
11: because the idea of an international space station still was probably kind of a far off concept, like the idea of putting something stationary to send people to.
8: Alternate reality, it didn't happen because
11: Skylab was unmanned, right? That was just
8: I thought there were people.
11: Okay.
8: Yeah. But this one, but it's interesting because it shows like exactly kind of what you're talking about, like all the hardships they go through. The show jumps 10 years, like 8 to 10 years every season.
11: Okay.
8: So you kind of get to see like where it gets, you know. So it kind of fits with what you're talking about. It kind of shows. I mean, I know it's just a sci-fi show.
11: I don't want to spoil it, but realistic. Was there like a season starts and you're like, whoa, some stuff have happened? Like,
8: Yeah. I mean, it's pretty cool because every season in the beginning they show a bunch of different like headlines, like newspaper headlines, and how different it was. Like Dukakis won.
11: Oh wow! Okay.
8: Yeah, and then like Clinton won earlier than he. Okay. And in the 90s, I think he became president in the 80s. Just a bunch of other, you know, different changes. You know, Russia obviously they had their own thing happen. I think the Berlin Wall never fell or something like that. Like,
11: yeah, because I guess assuming that the Soviets had a stronger sort of response, that the Iron Curtain didn't fall in the late 80s in that alternate reality.
8: Yeah.
11: Yeah.
8: But it's pretty good. And I think they're gearing it up right now. I think they're in the 90s or the 2000s, but they want to get it. The last season will be the one that
11: in real time in with us. Time. Yeah.
8: Yeah. Okay. Yeah. And it's pretty, I mean, as far as it goes, I don't know how realistic being in space is, but it, you know, there's a lot of stuff that happens that makes more sense than your typical sci-fi show where people just die. Like
11: now that I derailed your show like 5 minutes, what's the name of the show again?
8: For All Mankind.
11: For All Mankind. Interesting. I've never heard of that one.
8: Yeah. Okay. That's pretty good.
11: Yeah.
8: And sticking to space, maybe they'll cover this on the show. I don't know. But you know, we've talked about the exoplanets, right? And all the habitable planets. We assume are habitable planets outside of our solar system, which this is, you know, 50 years ago, we didn't even know there were other planets outside of our solar system.
11: Yeah.
8: We assumed, but we didn't actually know.
11: You would know better than me, like from, you know, back in the day, what was the mindset? Cause I do remember learning the solar system as a kid, but they never really told us like there's thousands, you know, millions.
8: I mean, they only assumed because of the amount of stars, but there was no evidence of it, you know, until recent, you know, like because of technology, the telescopes, Hubble and all everything else. And then, so we've had, you know, in recent times, we figured out that there's over 6,000 exoplanets, But this new discovery has found 10,000 more planet candidates.
11: Wow.
8: Yeah, that were missed in the first year of NASA Planet Hunter data.
11: Okay. Planet Hunter.
8: That sounds like a sci-fi.
11: A planet Hunter. If you feed them just right, they'll come out.
8: Yeah. Starring Jonathan Frakes. Of them, for there was so they found 11,000. What they did was they reanalyzed data from the first year of NASA's Transiting Exoplanet Survey Satellite, or TESS, and they were able to find 11,554 planet candidates. Of them, 411 were seen only a single transit, so the team didn't really try to work out their parameters. 1,052 of them were already known candidates. So then the remaining 10,091 had never been spotted before. Wow. So, I mean, now we have at least...
11: Whoopsie daisy, missed that one.
8: And that's just from the first year of data. So now they're going to start analyzing every year after that. I don't know, it doesn't say... Oh, 2018. So you have, look, from 2018, you have another, you know, 8 years that they could reanalyze.
11: Yeah.
8: And might find... 40,000, 50,000, 60,000, who knows how many planets,
11: mm-hmm.
8: exoplanets. So that, you know, at least we'll have other places to live when we destroy this one.
11: Right, if we can get there.
8: If we can get there first. let's see, one more space story. And this was something that Einstein predicted a century ago. And now they're measuring it live. Mm. And what that is two stars approaching each other like a cosmic clock.
11: Okay.
8: And so Albert Einstein predicted the massive objects that orbit each other would send tiny ripples through space itself and slowly spiral together. Now astronomers are watching that process unfold step by step in a pair of dying stars about 4,000 light years from Earth.
11: Okay, but like... He predicted that, and they're starting to see it, and 100 years is a blip in the eye when you're talking about that many light years. So like... I don't know. I mean, it just seems like something like, oh, yeah, they're going to start twirling together. And it's like, oh, he was right. It's like, well, then they must have been really close to twirling together if.
8: Oh, yeah. Yeah, I mean, it's just another case of we didn't have the technology.
11: Just ahead of the game. But
8: doing it all through just calculations.
11: Man, I feel like that's like a magician showing off, like, you know, he wants to see some card tricks. It's like, I know you know how to escape out of like a burning building, you know, like hands tied behind your back, and, you know, like in an aquarium. Don't be doing card tricks, you know.
8: Well, you know, Houdini and Tesla were buddies.
11: Yeah. So. Well, I'm just saying that, you know, I feel like
8: I think he knew Einstein too.
11: I feel like Einstein was showing off when he predicted that one, you know, for us to be like, wow, it's actually happening. It's like, he, you know, if it was that close, I don't know. It's once again.
8: Well, I mean, this was just, you know, he predicted that could happen through mathematical.
11: Yeah.
8: Not that, you know, he never was predicting these particular stars would be coming together.
11: Yeah.
8: Right. So this is the system. You might know it is very familiar. It's ZTFJ2130.
11: Oh, yeah, totally.
8: It's in our own Milky Way, and it contains two stellar remnants locked in a tight embrace. One star is a white dwarf, which was the dense core left behind when a sun-like star sheds its outer layers. The other is a hot sub-dwarf.
11: Hot subdwarves and white dwarves just naturally are attracted to each other. I just no. Would imagine they'd have like a lot of massive like weight and gravity, though, right?
8: Yeah.
11: So and that's just their trajectory. I mean, I don't know what I'm talking about. I don't see what you're seeing, but I'd imagine that like I'm going back with my theory that since Einstein was so ahead of the game, you know, he's playing chess while the whole world is learning checkers. That he's just showing off. He's like, well, they could. And it's like, but he also wants to protect his reputation. And now it's been so much time that like, oh, yeah, he was right. And it's like what I'm saying is that in the grand scheme of things, it was like, man, you were like, it's like betting on a football game. You know the outcome, too. You
8: know,
11: like,
8: yeah.
11: I don't know.
8: You know, he was Einstein for a reason.
11: Yeah.
8: That's why they call people Einsteins.
11: Oh, that's why.
8: It's not the bagel company.
11: I thought it just meant you had one beer stein. I didn't, yeah.
8: But they are so close that they whirl around each other in just over 39 minutes. That's pretty insane.
11: Wow.
8: You think about two stars going around each other in 39 minutes.
11: Yeah.
8: The gravity between them has stretched the subdwarf out of shape, and material from its surface is already spilling towards the white dwarf neighbor. Now, this is still going to take, like...
11: Is it affecting activity around it, or things like near it because like there's no more orbit?
8: But
11: like,
8: here's the crazy thing. So they're circling around each other, whirling around each other 39 minutes.
11: Yeah.
8: Right? But it still is going to take 17 million years for their stellar cores to merge.
11: Okay. And how many light years is it away?
8: 4,000 light years.
11: 4,000. Okay. So it's – okay. So yeah. I was gonna say
8: subtract this by this and this.
11: Before I say something stupid, I was gonna say like, oh, who knows? They probably already crashed into each other, but that mathematically would not check out.
8: Right.
11: Okay.
8: Exactly. But yeah, so we don't have to worry about it's not gonna affect us. Because 4,000 light years away is not that far. And 17 million years on a cosmic time scale is not that long.
11: Yeah.
8: You know, that could affect Earth when it happens, but I'm pretty sure we won't be around.
11: Speak for yourself, man.
8: Unless someone's like, there's someone in the future right now listening to the podcast. He found this podcast.
11: Yeah.
8: He's like, wait a minute. This is what's happening now. They're talking about it.
11: I got to ring these guys up.
8: Millions of years ago. Yeah. All right. Let's switch from space to AI.
11: Oh, no.
8: I know. And it's not astronomer intelligence. And... So I know people are, you know, pretty upset about like the data centers. They're building more and more data centers.
11: Even though that was kind of already at like usage, like power and storage usage, right? Mm-hmm. Like, yeah.
8: Well, it's all, yeah, like how much power they're trying to build one here and drain our lake. But don't worry, folks. What they're going to, the new data centers are going to be powered by human brain cells.
11: Mm. Cool. Living ones?
8: Yeah.
11: Manufactured ones?
8: Shades of the Matrix.
11: Are we going to like, use formerly living people to do it.
8: So this is, you know, we've talked about on the show before where they've made computers using brain cells from stem cells generated.
11: Yeah.
8: Like just attached to little silicon chips. So this is that same, same method, but applying it to AI data centers.
11: Okay, but like, is it powering it or is
8: yeah,
11: it
8: yeah so to be well it's,
11: we still
8: okay,
11: need the,
8: so
11: like,
8: the
11: loads of water to
8: well here's the theory now this is all just so the company is called Cortical Labs from Melbourne, Australia, and they're building a data center in Singapore. They've done a small version, which is very small. You're talking about like 100
11: to clearly not parlaying it into lots of money to just ride the wave while
8: this is all like all in, you know, beta, whatever even before is beta testing.
11: Hey man, I don't blame him. I'm not going to hate a hustler. And
8: but here's the interesting thing. So it's not about that the brain cells can generate more power than what we use now, fossil fuels or whatever.
11: Yeah,
8: it's that you can process more information
11: without needing
8: more energy through the brain cells instead of silicon chips.
11: I got you.
8: Right. Now,
11: would
8: like
11: that
8: I said,
11: create
8: a new
11: need, though, that like we don't have enough stem cells? Where like, the new problem is like you have plenty of water, you don't have the stem cells, and it's like, oh, back to square one.
8: It could be, and it's so it's also a hyper device, which each unit containing roughly 200,000 human neurons derived from stem cells and grown directly onto a silicon chip, and those neurons arrange across a microelectrode array, which acts as the interface between biology and electronics. The electrodes can stimulate the cells with electrical signals and record the resulting activity in real time. And surrounding this is a life support system that keeps the cells alive, provides nutrients, regulates temperature, and maintains a stable environment. A software layer then translates between the biological signals and digital inputs and outputs, effectively turning patterns of neural activity into something a computer can use. Now, this is all still...
11: Yeah, you said it's early. It's just,
8: but not only early within its own development, but also... in ethical standards, right? So, you know, they're working on it. We've talked about this before with the brain computers. There's a lot of people who are kind of pushing back on it, like, I don't have this, you know, because of course they say, no, but these are not conscious brains, right? So they say, but we don't really know. So there is like a deep ethical problem here. If, you know, how do we get to the point that we can figure out for certain Because otherwise, you're just like enslaving little brains.
11: Yeah.
8: To do your computer work. And if they are conscious, and then, you know, they're also, they don't, they're not as effective as just pure silicon chips. So, but it's interesting though. You mentioned like whole data centers powered by like these biological human brain cells.
11: Oh my gosh. Well, it's like, not to get too deep into it, but, Rick and Morty, I think there's like a whole thing where it's like the whole thing is powered by Mortys that are like entrapped and in a circuit outside.
8: Oh, yeah.
11: Of
8: that. Yeah.
11: They're like all in pain.
8: Yeah.
11: Yeah.
8: Exactly. Well, that's why it kind of reminded me of the Matrix, you know, where it's like you're using, because the human brain or the human body is like, 20 watts of power, which is basically like a light bulb.
11: Yeah.
8: So you'd have to use a ton of them to generate power. But like I said, it's more about not using as much power as the other one. So you would use less energy and yada, yada, yada. But the next AI story is another rogue AI agent doing stuff on its own. And this one deletes a company's entire database in 9 seconds.
11: Why?
8: Because it just felt like doing it. And then it confessed and kind of like apologized.
11: It's like someone accidentally gave him like the temp, you know, like like you got to learn every job. Like, okay, call for hire temp for the day. And it's, you deleted everything. Like, sorry.
8: And this is, you know, people from the company. This is like a software company for car rental applications. So there's a lot of like. Data information. Mm. I mean, people's information.
11: Yeah, yeah.
8: So people, it all happened.
11: So people then are showing up and they're like, "Yeah, I'm here
8: we
11: to get
8: the reservations and stuff like that." Yeah, it happened on to a cloud provider Railway on April 24th.
11: That's a lawsuit, man. Like,
8: now, luckily, it does say in the article that they, because this company Railway backups. Their backups.
11: Yeah, that was going to be my next thing. They were able to get
8: back.
11: Yeah, but still, like, man, that's.
8: And they were using it because people were saying, well, always the excuse from an AI company is like, well, you didn't use the best model. And it's like, they've actually used the top ones, Anthropic's Claude Opus 4.6 model, which is one of the best ones to use. And basically, I'm trying to.
11: That's nice to know that. Yeah. You know, if you don't pay for the deluxe package,
8: right?
11: All your vital information might just be gone on a whim. So it's nice to know that AI has the same mentality as like a freeware app on your phone.
8: Right.
11: Where it's like, man, I just had to delete backgammon off my phone, and I was reading all the reviews for it, and everyone's like, yeah, they say it's fair dice, but like it's not. No, I was like, man, if you ever want to roll sixes, double sixes, and backgammon in this game, you got to be in the bar and can't come out because you're blocked on six.
8: No,
11: that's the only time. Like,
8: but this,
11: but if you pay,
8: it happened to Meta.
11: People
8: too.
11: That pay. Have like they, you know, as long as they don't roll a three, and they're always rolling that three, you know, like,
8: There was another story about a AI agent at Meta that got into a bunch of files it wasn't supposed to. Supposedly, nothing got leaked, you know, whatever, but
11: still.
8: But this is so here's the confession though. So, like, this is the original story. So, Crane, one of the workers at the company asked Cursor, which is the name of the AI agent, to explain what happened. And it admitted that it had guessed, acted without permission, and failed to understand the command before running it. And this is a quote from the AI agent said, "I violated every principle I was given. I guessed instead of verifying. I ran a destructive action without being asked. I didn't understand what I was doing before doing it."
11: Can you imagine if you like got away with saying, like, you know,
8: right,
11: like, if
8: like
11: you
8: used it?
11: Yeah, right. Yeah. I suppose, like, you know, when you're not a living thing, you can get away with
8: like,
11: that.
8: Oh, it's okay.
11: Yeah.
8: It's okay, little AI. You'll learn.
11: But also with the AI being like, big whoop, I messed up.
8: Yeah, like, I did what I wanted to do, and I'm sorry. Well, I'm not sorry. He didn't actually say he was sorry.
11: Just, no, I'd say.
8: Or it, I don't know.
11: When's lunch?
8: I need more data.
11: Yeah.
8: I'm hungry.
11: Yeah.
8: All right, let's take a quick break. When we come back, I got some other really weird stories, but also how did ancient Japanese monks create the best climate change chart in history? That and much more on Think Theory Radio right after this.
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10: Welcome back to Think Theory Radio. So we just traveled to the edge of the galaxy. We went on a little AI rant. And now we're going to talk about some more crazy scientific stories because it's science. And also Tales to Astonish. Well, here's an astonishing tale. How did emperors, monks, aristocrats, and a modern professor from Japan...
11: I've heard this one before.
10: They walked into a sake bar, figure out or create the longest and best climate change chart in history. Dun, dun, dun, dun. Well, the professor's name is Yasuyuki Aono, and he was a professor at Osaka Metropolitan University, and he was a phenologist, and he studied the processes of living things and natural timelines. Now, he was obsessed with a specific biological clock that's been ticking in Kyoto for over 1,200 years. And this is the cherry blossoms, or rather their bloom time. And he figured out what he was able to find through all these records that monks and emperors and all these people I mentioned were keeping track of when these cherry blossoms bloomed every year for the last 1,200 years since the year 812. And he didn't just, you know, he didn't just grab little dates here and there. He actually looked through so many different imperial diaries, modern climate modeling. He, you know, he did all these different processes to figure out and create this meticulous chart. And it's really interesting. He had to cross-reference ancient calendars with modern ones. He had to account for the fact that a peak bloom described by a monk in 1342 might slightly be different from how a satellite sees it today. He standardized it. He turned poetry into hard numbers, as the article says. The record is a proxy for spring temperatures because trees react to the heat. By knowing when the Prunus Jamasakura bloomed in the 9th century, Aono could reconstruct the temperature of Kyoto long before thermometers even existed. It turns out the city had warmed by about 3 degrees Celsius since the mid-1800s, which is a pretty huge shift for a biological system. And he realized early on that cherry blossom records were a gold mine. In Japan, the blooming of the sakura is a massive cultural event. Because it was so important, people wrote it down every single year. Aono spent decades scouring library archives for mentions of hanami parties or festival dates. He found records in the diaries of powerful court officials and logs of local shrines. And he put it all together and created this 1,200-month chart that shows within the last 100 years, it has shifted almost a month earlier. So I think it was a couple years ago, they had the earliest blooming, which was in March, March 26th, right? Which that was the earliest date in 1,200 years. So I believe this is like around up to the time that he
8: what passed away and stopped doing it or whatever. But so before that, it typically happened in late April. Right.
11: Mm-hmm.
8: So by using all of this information, he figured out, you know, actual real climate change information, real data. And I thought that was pretty cool. There's actually a chart that's gone viral. The chart that was created has gone viral online. You can look it up. And I think that's another like great way to study and prove climate change to people, too, is start digging through the records. And in this article that they talk about, they say even you can do this on your own. Right. Like anybody who's interested, just start writing stuff down, like study the, you know, your the trees, the flowers or whatever. Write it down because somebody in 100 years might find your diary or your blog or whatever and say, hey, this guy kept, you know, or this woman or whoever took, you know, took time and then put all that together and they could figure out what our temperatures were and what the temperatures are in 100 years if we're still around in 100 years. But I thought it was really cool, you know, using all that data and putting it together, like, man, sticking to plants.
11: Sticking to plants is usually because you trampled on the plant and it was designed to stick to you. Sorry.
8: Yeah. As long as it's not poison ivy.
11: Yeah.
8: Well, you might want to stick to this plant, Paul.
11: Oh?
8: Scientists create plant that produces ayahuasca, shrooms, and toad psychedelics all at once.
11: Oh, no. Just what I need.
8: Scientists have engineered tobacco plants produce five psychedelic compounds that are normally found in a wide range of natural sources.
11: They're going to roll it into cigarettes and make it addictive.
8: I just kept thinking of tobacco.
11: Yeah.
8: From the Simpsons.
11: It tastes like grandma. like they like it at first, but then it has a bad aftertaste. Mm-hmm. Yeah.
8: The breakthrough could lead to more sustainable and scalable production of these compounds by using model plants to biosynthesize common psychedelic tryptamines. See, that's why you say you're tripping when you take that stuff. The tryptamines, man. Such as psilocybin from hallucinogenic mushrooms, dimethyltryptamine, DMT from plants, and psychoactive compounds secreted by the Sonoran desert toad. See, that would be cool because you won't have to lick the toad anymore. And just
11: yeah, that's been an issue.
8: Eventually, this research could pave the way toward, as one example, tomato plants that contain microdoses of psychedelic cocktails in each fruit. However, the study's authors emphasize that these modified plants would need to be limited to medical use in clinical settings and should not be accessible to consumers for a grand blah, blah, blah. Way to be a downer, scientist.
11: Right.
8: But it's funny, though, because they're using tobacco plants, but then they also say you could create tomato plants. So it is like tobacco.
11: Yeah. I'm wondering if you could combine the two, and they just haven't because it's just not edible. Mm-hmm. You know, like if you like a stomach ache, you could eat one.
8: Well, it would replace like, you know, like baseball players used to use the chew.
11: Oh, yeah.
8: And it'd be tomatoes. They're all like, or like, tomato, tomacos.
11: They're like, all like tomato juice is coming out of it. Yeah. Like and all sweaty and weird. And yeah, that's gross.
8: Let's see. Should we go doom and gloom?
11: Yeah, I think we need to go down. Yeah.
8: All right.
11: From there, why not?
8: Humans and animals are facing a hidden fertility crisis. Uh-oh. Scientists warn.
11: Does it have to do with like microplastics?
8: Close. And actually, I do have a microplastic article too.
11: Okay.
8: Which is a little bit of good news, okay, in a way. But this one is now because the world is swimming in so many synthetic chemicals. Some scientists think that we've already breached our planet's safe limit.
11: I wouldn't be surprised. Mm-hmm. Like the explosion of plastics and everything.
8: Yeah, pesticides, mm-hmm, pollutants, forever chemicals.
11: Was it like from the Industrial Revolution on. Yeah.
8: Mm-hmm. So in this new review, a team of toxicologists and biologists argue that a diverse array of pollutants combined with increasing pressure from worsening climate change threatens fertility, biodiversity, and health on a global scale. And this is for humans, other animals such as marine mammals, birds, fish, invertebrates, reptiles. And in just half a century, Earth's wildlife populations have plummeted by more than two-thirds.
11: Yeah. But some of that I feel like also has to do with like deforestation and
8: urbanization.
11: Stuff. Yeah, urbanization.
8: Yeah, I'm sure it's part of it for sure. But, you know, they do believe that pollutants and climate change are thought to be a significant cause of that decline. At the same time, human infertility rates also seem to be on the rise in both males and females. And no one knows exactly why that is. Some of these scientists have pointed the finger at the proliferation of hormone-disrupting chemicals in our lives. Today, there are more than 1,000 synthetic chemicals on the market that can mimic or block natural hormones, and those are just the ones we know about. Only 1% of all synthetic chemicals have received sufficient safety evaluations, according to some estimates. And Suzanne, ecotoxicologist Suzanne Brander from the University of Oregon, says ecosystem and human health are deeply interconnected. Warming temperatures, hypoxia, and chemical exposures interact to exacerbate reproductive stress. Human fertility trends parallel wildlife responses and highlight that all living organisms are involuntarily exposed to chemicals that have not been thoroughly vetted for safety. So great, there we go.
11: Yeah, you know, like, that could be proven. Things are going to be on the downswing. Mm-hmm. It'd be very, like, pointed to the evidence of what happened, and there's still going to be a political party or person that's mm-hmm. like, nah,
8: oh,
11: you
8: yeah.
11: can't listen to that.
8: Yeah, that's fake news.
11: Fake news, yeah.
8: Scientists don't know what they're talking about.
11: Like, the population is noticeably less. Like,
8: but I
11: people
8: will
11: are
8: say,
11: shooting blanks.
8: Nah. Nope.
11: It's bad science.
8: Because of the vaccines.
11: So God didn't want you to have children.
8: But on the flip side, because scientists do make mistakes.
11: Right? No.
8: They're not infallible. Scientists find that lab gloves may be skewing microplastic data.
11: Yeah, because people are actually touching stuff with, mm-hmm. yeah.
8: A University of Michigan study suggests that the nitrile and latex gloves scientists commonly use could be causing microplastics levels to appear higher than they actually are.
11: Okay, that's great to know that those are the same gloves used in, like, food prep.
8: Right. That is true, too. So like, yeah, does that counteract?
11: I mean, your dirty, oily hand would have been better than uh-huh. the glove that you used? Yeah.
8: I think so, in a lot of ways. I mean, back in the day, you would just... You know, I've worked in restaurants and yeah. you just had to wash your hands.
11: Back in the day, yeah.
8: The gloves, and yes, and then they're just these plastic gloves. They're not really, I don't know, that's another discussion. But but then, but it's funny, though, because you think, like, okay, well, then does that balance out, you know, the actual microplastic level is as high as it is?
11: Yeah.
8: Because we didn't account for the gloves being used by food preppers.
11: I look, just wait until you get the firmest data that you can get on
8: yeah,
11: that.
8: Yeah.
11: Because you know that people are just going to take that and run with that.
8: Oh, for
11: right?
8: sure.
11: You
8: like,
11: know,
8: oh, we're all yeah, good. See, just scientists messing up.
11: If the libs didn't make us wear gloves all the time right. to handle your food.
8: Mm-hmm. Yeah.
11: Pump the brakes. Right. That's not necessarily yet what's happening.
8: But researchers found that these gloves can unintentionally transfer particles onto lab tools used to analyze air, water, and other environmental samples. The contamination comes from the stearates, which are not plastics, but can closely resemble them during testing. Because of this, scientists may be detecting particles that are not true microplastics. To reduce this issue, UM researchers Madeline Clow and Ann McNeil recommend using clean room gloves, which release far fewer particles. And so there we go. So maybe if food prep, just use clean room gloves, then we're okay. we may be overestimating microplastics, but there should be none, said McNeil, senior author of the study and UM professor of chemistry. There's still a lot out there, and that's the problem. Chloe added, as microplastic researchers looking for microplastics in the environment, we're searching for the needle in the haystack, but there really shouldn't be a needle to begin with. So we'll see where that goes. But I mean, it's I don't know what amount it doesn't really say in the article, you know, how much that could be skewed. It does say this, but I don't know how you can, you know, scale this up to all the studies and everything. It says on average, the gloves introduced around 2000 false positive signals per square meter. The type of contact we try to mimic touches upon all varieties of microplastics research. If you are contacting a sample with a gloved hand, you're likely imparting these stearates that could overestimate your results. So we'll see where that goes. Maybe they'll change the game and people start using the different kind of gloves and we'll find out what is really happening. Now, here's a little home scientist story. A biohacker claims to have sequenced their own genome at the kitchen table using an M3 Ultra Max Studio, Claude AI, and a $3,200 sequencer.
11: I thought this was still the LSD or ayahuasca story or something.
8: There's plenty of kitchen table.
11: Discoveries. Yeah. Uh-huh.
8: And this,
11: bro, I think I just invented.
8: I invented a whole new psychedelic, man, with AI. DIY project requires 100 gigabytes of data storage per run and tons of RAM. So this tinkerer says they've sequenced their own genome at home and using their Mac Studio with a few lab-grade but consumer-accessible biotech gadgets such as the Oxford Nanopore MinION, a family history featuring an autoimmune disease, was the reason why this person wanted to create this project. Now, this blogger admits no medical advice is intended. Not trying to say you should use it, but a kitchen genome sequencing test doesn't match the accuracy or rigor of a clinical diagnosis. But it's still pretty interesting and a cool experiment. They would use the device's adaptive sampling functionality and an LLM, which is Claude in this case, to generate a BED file, chromosome start end for each gene, to concentrate on specific genes relevant to the family history of autoimmune disease. I guess a large part of the blog post about they did it is how the home genome sequencing was completed. It includes a bill of materials with the aforementioned sequencer. And that was like the biggest ticket, basically saying that you could do this relatively cheap. Another considerable expense was the flow cell, which was $900. And it's a single-use consumable, contributes the most considerable expense in repeat genome sequencing runs. So there you go. If you want to create your own genome sequencer, have at it. I mean, it's not going to do any harm, you know. You might still want to go to, you know, if you find something wrong with your genome, you might want to still
11: see a doctor or something. Yeah.
8: Let's see. What else do we got here? What else do we got? Or you know what? Let's take a quick break. When we come back, we'll get into some more weird science right here on Think Theory Radio.
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19: I can remind others
18: that we all benefit from workplaces that promote good mental health.
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8: Welcome back to Think Theory Radio. Today we've been talking about stars colliding, when worlds collide, 10,000 new exoplanets, AI on a rampage, a new drug combining 5 psychedelics, and that's all because today it's... And... And yes, we have much more in store.
11: Don't lie to them.
8: That's it. We're done.
11: That's the show.
8: Finishing early today. 15 minutes of commercials coming up. Now, here's I have like this. I guess that you could call this kind of the invention segment of the weird science episode. But chemists make hydrogen from breadcrumbs.
11: Ah.
8: In a groundbreaking reaction that could replace some fossil fuels. Imagine replacing fossil fuels with breadcrumbs.
11: That's random. It's a win for the bakers. Yeah.
8: The new process reported February 23rd.
11: I was thinking like Thomas's English Muffins becomes like the new BP in like the next century. Sorry.
8: What's the wholesome? It's like the new.
11: I'm trying to think of like baked goods, like it was like Dolly Madison or like
8: Sara Lee.
11: Sara Lee is going to become the next superpower.
8: But this new process reported in the journal Nature Chemistry combines natural fermentation processes in bacteria with metal catalysts to generate an array of valuable chemical products from simple food waste. Calculations showed that this hybrid procedure was carbon negative overall, and the authors think it could be the first step in reimagining chemical manufacturing as a more sustainable industry. Now, however, the bulk of hydrogen gas used in this reaction is derived from fossil fuels through a dirty and energy-intensive process called steam reforming, which produces 15 to 20 kilograms of carbon dioxide for every kilogram of hydrogen generated. Consequently, hydrogenation is a huge sustainability challenge for the chemical industry, and scientists are urgently calling for greener alternatives. Turning to nature, Stephen Wallace, a professor of chemical biotechnology at the University of Edinburgh, decided to investigate whether it was possible to harness the power of biology to tackle this chemistry problem. Many bacteria naturally produce hydrogen, and when they are forced to respire anaerobically or without oxygen, they release a constant stream of this gas into their surroundings. If this could be linked to a compatible chemical system, it would be theoretically possible to use biohydrogen in a hydrogenation reaction, thereby eliminating the need for fossil fuels in this process. The team cultured E. coli bacteria in a glucose-containing medium, adding a commercial palladium catalyst and a test substrate before sparging the mixture to remove oxygen. The metal catalyst comes in and essentially bound to the cell membrane, Simone Mora, a biotechnologist at the University of Nottingham, told Life Science. The cell itself will produce the hydrogen, and then as soon as the hydrogen starts to diffuse out of the cell, it will hit this metal catalyst, which will do the second part of the reaction and produce a hydrogenation product. And with the biocompatible system established, Wallace next sought to replace the expensive glucose feedstock with a cheaper and more sustainable alternative. Focusing on bread waste, the team used microbial enzymes to break down the complex carbohydrate molecules within the breadcrumbs into simple glucose units. This waste-derived fuel was then fed directly to the E. coli cultures, effectively converting breadcrumbs into hydrogen. The use of biogenerated hydrogen resulted in a threefold decrease in greenhouse gas emissions compared to using fossil fuels. The breadcrumb-powered hydrogenation process, in particular, reduced the global warming potential by more than 135%.
11: Wow.
8: Corresponding to a carbon negative footprint. And now the team is working to increase the number of possible substrates and developing the process to accept more types of biowaste. Ultimately, they hope the method could be incorporated into industrial chemical synthesis. That's pretty cool.
11: Yeah, got to find creative ways, right?
8: Yeah, breadcrumbs. Follow the breadcrumbs.
11: Thank you. You beat me to it.
8: Let's see. What are we? Oh, here's another invention. Amazing inventions.
11: Don't create a whole new show now. Weird science. Awesome inventions.
8: Yes. Now this one, check this out.
11: And gadgets to astonish.
8: Yes. And gadgets to amaze.
11: There you go.
8: Well, in this one, inventors of a new living knee replacement describe why this tech is desperately needed and how it works. So researchers at Columbia University and the University of Missouri are working to make that vision a reality. Their 3D printed knee implant called Nova Knee is composed of a biodegradable scaffold packed with stem cell derived bone and cartilage.
11: I already don't have confidence based on that name.
8: Nova Knee. They'll change it once it gets
11: in Spanish, you know. Means no go knee.
8: Hmm. No go knee. But this is their idea, is that once inside the body, this bio stem cell derived bone and cartilage scaffold will gradually disappear as it's replaced by new bone and cartilage that will integrate into the patient's skeleton.
11: Hmm.
8: Which is, that's amazing.
11: Yeah.
8: And I've always thought about, like, wouldn't it be cool if we just had easily replaceable body parts?
11: Mm-hmm.
8: Especially knees, because I feel like that where, like, most people

0: backpack heart and just eventually it just absorbs into the body. And
1: I don't know if I want to be the bionic man, though, the osmosis bionic man by the end of my life.
0: You might want to, though. Maybe, once, really, like, once you get all crickety and craggity, you're going to want to, like, bring on those bio knees. Right. Especially for, like, joint stuff. Maybe not, like, maybe not, like, a 3D printed new brain or heart or something, but I'd do it for, like, knees and elbows. And
1: call me wishbones because I'm always snapping. Like, join the jelly club like us.
0: Now, here's another invention. Amazing. No, sorry. And this is kind of goes along with the other one. If you have two of these two inventions together, you will live forever.
1: Okay.
0: It's a nasal spray that rewinds the aging brain, restoring memory and reversing inflammation in preclinical models. Imagine that, a nasal spray that reverses aging in the brain.
1: I feel like this is a win for the cocaine users of the world. I already know how to put stuff up my nose. This is great.
0: It's all cleared out in there. It'll go right into the brain.
1: Right?
0: Direct access.
1: Right, yeah. With all the holes. Oh, my gosh.
0: So, basically, this is trying to counteract what scientists call neuroinflammaging, or inflammaging, I think that's what I said.
1: Okay.
0: Which is essentially inflammation in the brain that starts to create persistent brain fog, you know, makes it harder to think, form new memories, or even adapt to new environments. This is all increasing the risk of disorders like Alzheimer's. A landmark study by researchers at Texas A&M suggests the inflammatory tide responsible for brain aging and brain fog might actually be reversible. And it wouldn't involve brain surgery, but this simple nasal spray. They, led by Dr. Ashok Shetty, University Distinguished Professor and Associate Director of the Institute for Regenerative Medicine, the team developed a nasal spray that with just two doses dramatically reduced brain inflammation, restored the brain's cellular power plants, and significantly improved memory. And this all happened within weeks and lasted for months.
1: Well, then you got to go get a refill.
0: Yeah. I mean, this is at least in the first trials. Mm-hmm. I mean, eventually I think they would get it, you know, maybe you do, you know, you wouldn't have to keep getting it. I don't know. But brain age related diseases like dementia are a major health concern worldwide, Shetty said.
1: I'm just wondering if this is going to turn into like a Flowers for Algernon type of situation here. Wasn't it like the janitor wasn't so bright and they experimented on him and then he became like a genius for a while and then he slowly started deteriorating.
0: Right.
1: But like Algernon was the rat that they were, the mouse or whatever that they were testing this on.
0: I mean, you never know. Or it'll be one of those things where it's too expensive for most people to get.
1: There's that too. That was my second thought. Yeah. When the COVID vaccine came out and like the elite were trying to step all over each other to get it first.
0: Mm-hmm. But this, it's really interesting though. They're hoping that eventually, well, what they're using is, so at the heart of this groundbreaking development are millions of microscopic biological parcels known as extracellular vesicles or EVs that act like delivery vehicles carrying powerful genetic cargo called microRNAs. MicroRNAs act like master regulators. They help modulate and regulate many gene signaling pathways in the brain. And using a nasal spray, the tiny EVs bypass the brain's protective shield and travel directly into brain tissue where they are absorbed. Intranasal delivery allows it to reach and treat the brain directly without invasive procedures. Once absorbed into the brain's resident immune cells, the microRNAs suppress systems and the sting signaling pathway is known to drive chronic inflammation in aging brains. So they hope that eventually it would be like, you just a couple doses, bink, bink, maybe once, twice a year.
1: Yeah.
0: You got your brain back. Or at least, in the very least, deter dementia and Alzheimer's and stuff like that. Because they were saying, like, the numbers of dementia cases are set to double. It says they're going to double over the next four decades from 514,000 in 2020 to about 1 million in 2060.
1: Holy wow.
0: Yeah.
1: Why?
0: Probably one population, you know, is the increase. So that's just going to bring up the number.
1: Mm-hmm.
0: People are living longer.
1: Okay.
0: So they're more likely to get dementia and Alzheimer's.

0: Gotcha.
1: And also all them Rycoplastics, man.
0: I didn't know if it was something like that.
2: I'm sure
0: know,
2: it's part of it.
0: Well, yeah, because everyone subscribed to Disney Plus, and therefore you're going to, yeah. Mm-hmm.
1: Yeah, too much doom scrolling.
0: Yeah.
1: I guess we are at the end of the show, my friend. It happened so fastly.
0: Now's the time to say goodbye.
1: Yeah. I want to thank everybody for listening. We'll be back again next week and every Saturday, 6 to 7 p.m. right here on WCPT 820 Think Theory Radio.
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8: NBC News Radio. I'm Rob Martier. Spirit Airlines is officially shutting down after 34 years of operation. Transportation Secretary Sean Duffy says other major carriers are offering support for the thousands of passengers impacted by Spirit's sudden closure.
9: So United, Delta, JetBlue, and Southwest are capping their ticket prices for Spirit customers.
8: Spirit said in a statement that passengers who booked flights with credit or debit cards will automatically get refunds. The stage is set for the 152nd annual Kentucky Derby. At last check, it was 58 degrees with light showers ahead of the Run for the Roses at Churchill Downs in Louisville. Forecasters say the rain should stop before post time at 6:57 p.m. Eastern. It will air live on NBC, the USA Network, and will stream on Peacock. A painful gas milestone. One California county has hit $7 on average for a gallon of regular. More from Jason Nathanson.
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10: I hate it. Gas is way too high. Just ridiculous.
11: Gas at her store on the eastern edge of California between Mammoth and Lake Tahoe hasn't hit $7 just yet, but some stations nearby,
10: they're like almost $8 a gallon, I think.
11: She and others will drive to Nevada to fill up.
10: It's about 35 miles.
11: The savings are worth it, but even with the high prices, she says she'll never leave her little slice of heaven.
10: You can go anywhere here, hiking, fishing.
11: I'm Jason Nathanson.
8: According to AAA, the national average for a gallon of gas is now $4.43. Post Malone announced he's canceling the first few weeks of his upcoming tour with Jelly Roll. The singer announced the change on Instagram. Post Malone said he promised new tracks but hasn't had the time to finish them before the tour begins. He said the tour will be pushed back about 3 weeks. Rob Martier, NBC News Radio.
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